Then Raymond's like, man, I feel so bad about this. If we would have just win, my brother would have got stabbed in the ass. So he tells his brother, he said, look, I lied to you. I just didn't want to go, and this, that, and the other. And his brother's like, well, what's that supposed to do for me? He's like, well, I'm telling you the truth. And he said, no, that's you're doing that so you'll feel better. It doesn't make me feel better. And so sometimes you tell people something because you think it's going to make you feel better or them feel better, but in reality, it's just making you feel better, and nobody wants to hear it. Those white lies thing. I'm not saying like everything should be like that. I do say there are some things that people would rather choose ignorance over knowledge. So just let it be. All right, number two. When we were young, yeah, the DNA will figure that one out. When we were younger, my husband and his father had a strained relationship. Often his dad would stop talking to him for imagined slights. Holidays would pass out. Whoops, I can't read right now. Holidays would pass without his father reaching out, which always made my husband really sad and cast a pall over the day. He's Paul. When his 30th birthday was coming up, he was already anticipating that he wouldn't hear from his dad and was bummed. I gotta tell you this before I go any further. Like I always tell people, I said the last birthday I celebrated was like probably was 11, and I mean, like it's nice for people to say, hey, happy birthday, but that's about it. That's all I expect. I'm not gonna see you. We're not gonna do anything. There's nothing gonna be done. I don't understand this guy. He's like, man, I'm gonna be 30 years old. Where's my dad gonna be? He's not gonna come celebrate my birthday. I'm so bummed. I'm like, man, the day I became 30 was no different from the day I was 30 plus one day, plus 2 days, plus four. None of that. None of it was different. Nobody cared. Yeah, I was like, all right, whatever. I don't care. So I don't understand why you'd get so pissed off about it. Now, I understand you get pissed off because your dad's not involved in your life and everything. That's a different story. But sometimes you just gotta just say, look, if he wants to come around, he comes around. If he doesn't, fuck it. I don't care. That's all I say. Like, one of the best things in life is not caring, which is weird to say. Most people say, we gotta care. Why don't you care? Like, if you don't care about a lot of things, you get a lot more done. It's sometimes the if like it's like if you have a relationship with a woman or a man or whatever, and if you keep you care so much because you're worried they're going to do something or something's going to happen to them, whatever, all they do is get mad at you and they leave you. So, because you're overbearing, you got to just not care sometimes. Anyway, so I emailed his dad a couple of weeks before with a very chipper message saying that I was trying to get a whole bunch of cards sent to my husband as a surprise for his birthday, and was sending out emails to everyone I knew. I wasn't. The generic card my husband got from his dad that year was his favorite thing. Literally, he lit. Wait. The generic card my dad got from his it was literally his favorite thing. He literally glowed when he saw the envelope, and their relationship thawed after that. He felt so loved. I never tell him that I sent the email, anonymous. I don't know. I mean, trying to get somebody to reach out, so that's pretty good. It is what it is. Number three, my wife and I were high school sweethearts. We got married at 21, and now I have four adult children. We promised to save ourselves for marriage. What my wife doesn't know is that I lost my virginity to her mom when I was 15. Oh my God. Wow. I mean, I get like, all right, let's break this one down for a second. One of the big things is I get that you're, the main thing is you're lying about not having sex with somebody. You say, hey, we're gonna wait till marriage, and then they waited till marriage, and you didn't. That's the biggest problem. Now that you had sex with her mom, when you're 15, well, her mom's a pedophile, so I really don't see you. I get it, like, you're 15, you should kind of like, know a little bit better. Maybe you were interested into it, and you probably were. If I was 15, I don't want to bang somebody else's mom anyway. I don't want to bang every woman, it didn't matter. But I get that. But I mean, really, in reality,
Let's move this up a notch. Let's say you were 21 and you banged her mom, and now you're like 27, and you both said, "Well, we're going to wait till marriage." The big problem about that one is when you're at 27 and you wait till marriage, you say, and you're lying about it, you're lying to the other person. So that's a big problem. But I don't see there's any benefit of telling them now because they're not going to want to know that. But the mother thing, I look at it like this. If you're going to go out there and you say, "Hey, look, I had sex with one person," then just let it be. Or five people or whatever. Don't, the other person doesn't get the right now to basically, question you to death about who the people were. They either accept it or they don't accept it. One of the two. So the problem is you didn't really state anything like that. And you can't, in fact, you actually did the contrary, but your caveat, or your way out, excuse me, is that you were 15 and her mom's a pedophile, so you could kind of use that against her. Hey, look, I wanted to wait till marriage, but your mom came on to me and she's a pedophile and molested me. But again, the other part about that is that she may just think you're making the whole story up because you're being pissed off at her mom. I have there really just you probably did the best thing, let it be. A year late, but I mean, again, I don't want to victim blame here, but at 15, you kind of got some kind of conclusion of what you want to do. Is, you put yourself in a situation, unless you're out and out raped, I mean, just, whatever, you still put yourself in a situation where you wanted to be around her mom for some reason. I don't think her mom just came over to your house one day and started raping you. Maybe that may have happened. I don't know. So I'm kind of worried. We'll get in and see what, why he knew her mom. Hopefully expands upon that. But again, to completely be, I would say, like, what are you going to say? It's like the truth of the matter is, and this is the way it is, and beyond all other things, what you did, didn't do, way you liked your mom, maybe you were attracted to mom, maybe you had like puppy love for your mom, whatever the fuck it is. At 15, she's a pedophile, and so I don't know how far you're going to get now. Saying, "Look, I didn't wait till marriage," and she's like, "Oh my God, I thought you were a virgin. Who did you have sex with?" Well, it was actually your mom. She's a pedophile. She's gonna think that you had sex with some other woman, and you're just blame, and you don't like her mom, and you're just screwing everything up. And you, how can you say something so horrible? You might as well take that one to the grave. A year later, I had it. I mean, the only other way I'd say you, if you don't want to take it to the grave, because maybe her mother's victimizing other people aside from you, and you don't want other people to be victimized. So, but I don't know. Either whatever's going to happen is going to ruin your relationship. I think you're probably you're 49 now, so yeah, just let it go. I mean, all right, he was younger when he was younger. Anyway, a year later, okay, a year later, I had sex with one adult. Wait, whoa, wait, what? So I had sex with one of the adult counselors on a Bible retreat. She ended up getting pregnant and was excommunicated from our church. I found out a year later when I returned to the retreat that it was my child. My oldest child is somewhere out there. Oh man, wow, you got a bunch of you. I don't know where the fuck you were in Utah. Oh man, that's what it is. There you go. I think we've solved this mystery. All right, hold on a second. Hey, you're 49, just a little bit older than myself. Okay, just by a year. I'll be 48 this year. So, this must have been around for 15. So 77, she was three. So this is 1992, something like that, when you had sex with her mom. Now you were really getting around, boy. I mean, like Utah must have been a place to be to have sex because, yeah, but the other thing is, how do you know that was her, your kid? Maybe the other woman was just very promiscuous. And plus the one of the counselors, I mean, wasn't that an adult counselor? Okay, a year later. I don't understand. Okay, oh, you're this was probably after you were 15. So I'm assuming, because I don't think you're going to camp like you're already married and you're 21 years old or whatever the fuck.
I don't think you were going to camp a year after year still. But I would assume that you were 16 years old and you had sex with them and then you went back to camp again when you were 17. I don't know, you loved Bible camp. And this was somebody else. Man, you were, after, I don't want to have to victim blame, but I mean, man, this guy, I mean, either he's finding a lot of women that are older that like to have sex with young boys because they're pedophiles, or he's putting the moves on a bit, And I mean, and I get it. Like, if this was a girl, I know that my instincts would be like, man, them people are really victimizing her. But I would probably say if it was a woman in this spot, like she was 15 and somebody was pedophile to her and everything else, like say it was the father of her husband or whatever the fuck, then I would say, yeah, that guy's just a pedophile and you were raped and everything else is a horrible situation. You probably didn't want to be involved in that. Maybe you did have some kind of interest, but that's neither here nor there. But when you start talking about the Bible camp one, I would start saying, man, you really are trying to put yourself out there because of problematic sexual behavior to experience things and let people take advantage of you because you want the attention from it. Whereas the reason why I say that is because it's different, because women usually use sex for attention, and there are other reasons too, but the main real reason why women have sex with a lot of different guys is for attention, not because they want to have sex with a lot of different guys. And if you think about it, it always comes back down to attention. Almost no guy wants to have sex with a bunch of women for attention. It's always about sex. So that's why I bring that up. That's why I say it's a little different. If a woman did this and then had another experience like this later on, I would say maybe she's putting herself in a situation where she's experiencing problematic sexual behavior and she's doing that. It's kind of like there was a story Howard Stern read one time where this, whatever reason, this police officer was having to pick up this one girl that had been molested, and he would take her from one place to the other, and eventually he started basically molesting her too. Now, like Howard Stern pointed out, he said, like, man, it seems like she just wanted to get him in trouble because she's already been there. And the reason why we bring that up is, like I say, it's an attention factor. A lot of people that never receive much love or much understanding or anything through their life, and then all of a sudden they're a victim of some sexual behavior, some rape, whatever. Then all of a sudden, everybody pays attention to them, and everybody's there for them, and everybody wants to be around them, and they finally feel some kind of sense of love out of a bad traumatic experience, and then all that slowly goes away. So, what's the best way to get that attention, the love, and everything else, everybody to have it happen all over again? But that's all part of problematic sexual behavior, and you can have. But I'm saying how a woman deals with problematic sexual behavior is very different than how a male deals with it. Most women that I've seen that deal with problematic sexual behavior do it that way, where they put themselves at in risky situations, and then because they're in a risky situation, they find that eventually they're going to get raped because they found the guy that would do this to them, and they put themselves so far out there that there's no return. On the guy's side of problematic sexual behavior, they've been abused before. But both these cases, problematic sexual behavior always starts because somebody's been abused. But the guy's side, if he's been abused before, whether he's been abused by a man or a woman is neither here nor there. He starts going out and tries to victimize other people. We had one guy that was victimized by a male, and he was a young kid. And he kept going out and having sex with older men, but he also had said during counseling and during other sessions that he wanted to victimize a younger male. So it does become that. A lot of times, people that are, it, not everybody, and I don't want to stress that, but most people. No, but a lot of victims of sexual behavior become the perpetrator of that sexual behavior later. And that's kind of one of the reasons why counseling is so important to stop problematic sexual behavior, which can lead to
many consequences for the rest of their life. But that's what I say. These are the things I've noticed in stories before. And I've noticed adult women that, they're just having sex with other guys for the attention. It's not, and usually they always have some story of like who abused them or anything. Howard Stern used to do that too. It was a funny thing. He used to have a bit, where he had like strippers or whatever, and he's like, "Who abused you? Who abused you?" But it was true. I mean, they'd always have somebody. And I don't know. I don't know. That's like I say. So I think that he was abused, but he put himself out to be abused later again, put him in that situation because, problematic sexual behavior. Wow. All right, number four. I've been married for a very long time, although our sex life was and is great. I have to masturbate every day to distract myself from thinking about sex. My wife has no idea I do this, and I'll never tell her. I thought this was the wife. Anonymous. Okay. I don't know what your age is. You don't state it. That's the problem. But a guy that's in his 20s, let's say, a guy in his, early 20s, it's very possible that he could want to do this all the time. I mean, masturbate and do all sorts of. He said, although our sex life was great, it was and is great. I mean, let me tell you this, like when you're in your 20s, and especially, I mean, I could have done it like 3 times a day and I still want to whack off, but it's just, you got this major sex drive. It's very hard to control. Now, I have to say too, I was victimized by the neighbor, at least it was a woman at the time. I mean, when I was young, and I always thought that created some kind of problematic sexual behavior in me because, I don't know. Like, I mean, there's a lot of different things in that. And, I can go into it, but it's not that important. But, now I'm older and I kind of calmed down. But back then, yeah, so guy after guy. I'm sure. And if it was, it wouldn't bother. I mean, like, but no, it was, just a lot of fun. To me, it was fun. I'm fine. I can laugh about it now. We're okay. Number five. About a month after my best friend's wedding, I went to a concert with my best friend, her husband, and another friend. Okay, so you wait a second. After a month of my best friend's wedding, I went to a concert with my best friend. Her husband and other friends. So this is either a woman or a man, and this is going to be a lesbian or a hetero experience. So I'm assuming this is what's coming out. Afterward, we went to a bar, and the other friend was being really creepy. We went back to the rooms after, and I didn't feel comfortable sharing a room with the other friend. Okay, let me see. Your best friend or husband? And then we went to a bar, and the other friend was being real cute. Okay, whatever. Yes, I get you. I texted my best friend, and she just told me to bunk with her and her husband. Okay. Her husband had passed out by that point. Okay, wait. I'm assuming that the friends were all women. That's what I'm saying. I don't think any man's going to invite another guy to sleep in their bed, so I'm assuming it's all women. And I don't think her friend would put her in a situation where she's going to be with a guy that she felt uncomfortable around. She could be around a woman that she felt uncomfortable around. And then she said, "Well, if you're so uncomfortable, come to my fucking bed." Her husband had passed out by that point. But in the middle of the night, I woke up to hands on me. Her husband had rolled over and was feeling me up. I figured he'd pass out again, but I was also still drunk. And it was churning on me. Why'd you sleep in the middle, though? I don't get that. And it was churning me on. He didn't pass out again. Wow. Right before the big moment, I had to whisper that it was me and not his wife, but I told him not to stop. We never spoke of a word of it again. Years later, they've invited me to join them in bed on occasion. Okay, so the wife knew. But only he and I know how it started. Anonymous. Okay. Okay. So there's no secret here. The wife knew. The wife knew. It would have been different if you said,
You grew up and you had slept in the same bed as that one friend of yours a lot, and then you said, "Man, you're like, I'm really kind of uncomfortable with this." And she said, "Well, just sleep here with me." But there's two weird things about that. The wife asks you to come in, and then all of a sudden falls asleep, whatever. And then she makes you sleep in the middle between her and her husband. And then now, like, they're saying, "Hey, join us for sex," years later. Yeah, the wife knew. She sets you up. Because otherwise, there have been a couple different things would happen. One, you wouldn't have been in the middle. You'd have been on the edge. Two, it may have never happened. She'd be like, "Nah, I don't want you in here." And three, they damn sure ain't going to invite you. You know, it's all of a sudden like, "Hey, let's start having sex with this one person that, unfortunately, which nobody knows, the husband had sex with." Yeah, I don't buy that one. I think they just set you up. But I mean, if you're happy with it, then whatever. I don't care. Number six, it's another anonymous one. When my husband wants a kiss, he puckers up his lips so tight that it looks like a butthole. Okay. I love him so much that I'll never tell him, but it'll make him self-conscious. I just try not to think about buttholes when I kiss him. That is very weird. I don't know. That's why I like, yeah, I show a woman doing that here in her picture below, but I never understood why, like, and sometimes people, women especially, will take a picture and they'll just have to squinch their lips so much and pucker up on that. I mean, all you do is just a little bit. Anonymous wrote that one, so yeah, I get it. Number seven. Okay, this one is from a person that's 13 and it's Massachusetts. It comes with a warning. So I don't actually love my girlfriend, but she loves me so much. Well, that's not a bad one. If you believe my aunt, which I don't really believe this because I think that, she always had a bunch of horrible relationships. So that's probably why. She probably was the one on the other side of it. Her thing was, it's always better to have somebody who loves you more than you love, they love you. Wait, they love you more than you love them. I don't really believe that. I think that there's, I don't know how it all works out or whatever, but I think that there is some kind of like middle ground, like where people love each other basically just as much as the other person. So, it's the way it works. I think it's the way it is. Yeah. Okay. Number eight. I have an employee. He asked me to hire his ex-wife. That's his wife. Okay. I have an employee. He asked me to hire his wife. She's 29. I'm 62. Okay. Well, I mean, that's kind of weird that you're having, the wife and everybody else, working there. I mean, because just think there's any conflicts, but all right, whatever. So she's 29. You're 62. Gotcha. All right. Our conversations became extremely sexual. Oh, God. Let me tell you this. You hire a guy's wife, and all of a sudden she starts having sexual stories and this shit and that shit with you. Don't you think that they're setting you up? I remember there was a story of TXU. It was a lecture company. What they did was they showed a video of this, and then the video was set up in a house, and it shows a woman like in some kind of negligee or something like that, and the TXU employee's in the house, and then she makes some kind of signal, and there's no sound. There's no sound on it, and then the guy goes to her and starts hugging her, and she pushes him off, and then she says, "Oh, like this guy was trying to rape me. One of your employees trying to rape me." Because she wanted to sue the company for money. And now he said, like, no. She said, like, hey, she wanted to fuck or something like that. So I just walked over there towards her. So she set him up. But that's why you gotta, no, everything is work related. Fuck that shit. No, you just don't do this. And it sounds like, hey, hire my wife. She's 29. And then all of a sudden she starts coming on to the guy that's the. That she could actually claim sexual harassment against. Yeah, very convenient. Our conversation became very extremely sexual. We started sharing nudes. See, another thing you should not do with your employees, and employees should not be doing with themselves. And if I'm the owner of the fucking company and you're doing this fucking shit just to get your fucking rocks off, so I thought it's a weird statement. But and now I'm gonna get sued my ass off because you wanted to fucking whack off with some pictures.
Oh, fuck that shit. We started sharing nudes, then stripping and masturbating together in private. Wow, okay. She filed for divorce. The last day we stripped together, I fingered her and she stroked my penis. Still not over it. My wife, still not over it, but my wife nor anyone else will ever know. Well, until she sues your fucking company for sexual harassment, she still has the right for a decent amount of time after she's no longer even employed there. Clumsy Daisy 444. Yeah, there's no, I wouldn't even get involved in this, even if it's legitimate. It's just not worth it. And plus, look, it's not worth it because you didn't get the flower. I mean, I don't need somebody to masturbate me. I can masturbate me. All right. So there we go. Number nine. I said I was a big fan of a show he watched, and he talks on about it for hours. The thing is, I dislike the show a lot. I watch it from time to time, but only so our conversations aren't one-sided. Anonymous 30, gender fluid, Canada. Dude, it don't matter. You know, I would tell him, like, man, I don't like that shit. You know, just be honest. That one doesn't matter. Number 10. Haven't told my husband that our daughter is no longer paying our full mortgage. Anonymous 58, female Washington. What? Haven't told my husband that our daughter is no longer paying our full mortgage. Why the fuck's your daughter paying for your fucking mortgage? Anyway, that, you know, then how are you paying for it? If you could pay for it now without your daughter paying for it before, or your daughter's not paying for it anymore, but all of a sudden you figure out a way to pay for it, guess what? Why the fuck are you asking money for your daughter? You know, it sounds like you're a moocher. Off your daughter, of all people. Number 11. I've developed feelings for my partner's friend. We've been friends since college and have connected on a deeper level. I can't shake these feelings. And we'll never let... you're a monster. Sorry about that. And we'll never let either of them know. Ah, well, that happens. Anonymous. So you basically just want to paint. Is this a woman or man? Doesn't say. All right. So you basically just want to have sex with somebody you can't have sex with. That happens all the time. People, yeah, they go to their grave thinking that, man, if I could only have been with that person. Number 12, in 1989, I worked with a wonderful woman. We became friends, then so much more. We had a physical affair. She could not leave her husband, but I left my wife. We developed a deep love for each other and stayed in contact, even though I moved to another state. The last time we were in contact was 2014. I still look up her name from time to time. She's doing well. She has kids and grandkids, so do I. She'll be 70 this year. There's not a day that goes by that I don't think of her, but I won't contact her. It would be quite dangerous for both of us. I know her love for me is just as durable as mine for her, but I can't. I've been married for 26 years now, and I'm quite happy. I'll never tell my wife about my deep love for the other, as it would destroy her. But every day I wonder what might have been. Not a life wasted. But I still wonder. This is 74 male in Florida. Let me tell you this one. Yeah, my problem with this is that sometimes we're, especially when there's distance involved, if you had to live with that person, you wouldn't like them. Probably this is the case with this one. Because they never had to live together, they never really experienced that. So what you're doing is some of the things that you don't like about the day-to-day grind of living with somebody, you're making that seem, well, it's not as good as a relationship as this relationship, which is basically imaginary, even though you've been with the person sexually. It's basically imaginary because you're thinking, man, we would have had a perfect relationship. We could have just been together. It would have been much better than the one I have now, which in reality is not, probably not true. You know, you get with this one woman you like having sex with and you like being around. And you thought you had great conversations, only to find out she's completely dirty. You hate her personality when you're around her all the time, and you don't want to be with her. And now you just gave up somebody else for that.
So let it be. Number 13. He believes my favorite Van Halen song is Ain't Talking About Love because I lied to his face and told him it was. It's not. My favorite Van Halen song is Runaround. Van Halen is his favorite band, and he loves Diamond Dave. He believes my favorite Van Halen song is Ain't Talking About Love because I lied to his face and told him it was. It's not. My favorite Van Halen song is Runaround.

See what you're saying. The reason why is because he probably hates Sammy Hagar. He didn't like Van Hagar, and so you liking a Sammy Hagar Van Halen song, he's not, he's gonna get pissed. So you gotta come up with something that may float his boat. All right. Last one from this one, these set of stories here. It's coming up to us in a second. I just wanted to say, first off, again, thanks for all joining us in the chat room, Unexplained Radio Network, unexplainedradio.com. Again, even when we're not live, you can go to the chat room. If you got something that's actually very, very pertinent, I will mention on the show. And if you're so inclined, you can also call the wild card line. The wild card line is about to close up shop for the night because we're getting to that time. But before we do that, let's read this story. So this is number 14. This was in 1997. My girlfriend of 12 years at the time, she's now my ex, had a twin sister. The twin sister tricked me into thinking she was my girlfriend. Okay, I probably tricked you not so hard, but yeah, you were hard. Anyway, so the girlfriend said twin sister tricked you. Okay, got you. And I impregnated her. After I found out, I broke up with my girlfriend, claiming it was burnout and that I didn't love her anymore. I cut both of them off and moved to Vancouver, from Vancouver to Oslo. Anonymous 42 male in Canada. Yeah, I have a lot of thoughts on this one. Okay. I don't. You cheat. Well, if you're genuinely saying her sister acted like her and you did not know for the least bit and you had sex with her and she got pregnant, I'm kind of leery on, like, well, how did this happen by having sex with her just the first time? Now, I'm not saying you can't get pregnant by having sex only one time. It's possible. But, I mean, unless she, maybe she was, okay, let's say she's planning out, she's ovulating, she wanted to have a kid, she met you, blah, blah. Okay. She did all this stuff. I'm just still thinking, like, even as the twin, it seems like there would be some give me, some things that just don't seem right. And you know, since you know she has a twin sister, but, you know, since it'd be very weird because you would think, well, the only person that'd be initiating sex with me must be my wife, so, or your girlfriend or whatever. I don't know if I would have broke up with a girlfriend and left, but you may have been right to just, I mean, if you would have just said it, you broke up with a girlfriend, you didn't talk to them anymore, and you stayed in the same town, I would have said that's probably a bad choice. You might as well just stay with the girlfriend. But since you left the country, you may have been also, maybe the sister wouldn't have been around so much to basically start pestering you and start thinking, well, you owe me for this kid. And, you know, again, how are you going to tell your girlfriend that, well, she had sex with me? It's, yeah, very hard to prove rape way after rape occurred. I remember, like, there was a, I think it was either the county attorney or the district attorney. It makes a big difference because county attorney prosecutes in the state of Texas, crimes against children, but committed by other children, and crimes against children by committed by adults is the district attorney. So say what he basically said was, said like proving child sexual assault case. I think it was the district attorney then. It was child sexual assault case, let's say by an adult. Is one of the hardest things in the world to do because it's even harder than a, he said, like a homicide. At least a homicide, you got a body, you got evidence, you got this. Usually, when somebody comes forward, none of the evidence is there, all of it's gone. And so, there can be some things, but not a hell of a lot. So, yeah, it's very, very difficult to prove in that regard. Now, you're talking about a situation where maybe many people would even doubt the claim that there was even some kind of rape, and they would, even to the extent they would say, well, even if it's rape, still, so what? Remember the, there was that case about that one guy that back in the 90s, the Mary Kay Letourneau one, that he got his teacher pregnant because she was a pedophile, and she went to prison for a while, and when she got out, they got back together because he was already overage. And then they divorced, and he had to pay child support for his rape baby, the one that she raped him for, which, hey, so even if you could prove that
She raped.

you because she was tricking you, what are you gonna do? I mean, so long afterwards. Yeah, it's gonna be considered a case of, you're not gonna be able to prove it. And like I just said, that the other guy got child support even though he was raped. And it was proven. And everybody in the world knew it because it was such a big case, the Mary Kay O'Turnell one. But the thing is, Mary Kay O'Turnell is already dead. She passed away, like 15 years ago. That's very weird. Very weird. All right. Well, that's my stories for you. This has been Unexplained Love and Unexplained Radio Network and UnexplainedRadio.com. I really appreciate you joining us here tonight. We're a little long because our show before this went a little long. And with that, we are out of here. I do have to say that if you're that those were pretty interesting ones there. I do like the ones where people are saying stuff that they would never tell anybody. But man, having sex with a counselor and the mom and everybody else, and even though you're underage, wow, quite the accomplishment. And knocking one of them up too, I gotta say, man. So, all right, with that, we're about out of here. It's been UnexplainedRadio.com, UnexplainedRadio Network in Garland, the Great Republic of Texas. All I gotta say is, if you're gonna have sex with somebody that's the mom of your wife, be sure to knock up a camp counselor too. We'll see you later.

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0: Hey, folks, and welcome to I Have No Life with your host, Nick Nix. Nick, are you there?
1: Oh, there I am. Yes, yes, yes. Can you hear me?
0: Yeah. I turned
1: myself again on top of being heard.
0: I turned the voice. Okay, you asked me to, you sent me a message to give you 3 minutes. So I turned the volume down on the phone. But while I was there, I noticed that I guess even they can't hear like the music that was coming. So I changed some of the settings so that before I had everything running through the sound card or the soundboard. So now I have it back on the computer. So hopefully they'll be able to hear stuff like this.
1: Okay.
0: There's this guy with a William Shatner mask and a knife. Follows me making noise. Whoa.
1: Yes, yes. Because they were saying, like, all I heard was somebody walking. And I was like, yeah, it's him. Yeah, that's a big problem for me. No, I noticed that there's a lot of different things too, that actually occur in life. And sometimes it is that I don't know that if you think it's because it's not broadcast directly from, well, if it's broadcast directly from Winamp, then it would. It's like that Winamp and the auto thing, I forget. He had it on earlier, but I don't know. I didn't hear much either from the very beginning.
0: Oh, you didn't?
1: Like commercials or anything. No, because I tried to turn it on just to hear the podcast. I didn't hear any of the beginning ones, so then I went out.
0: Well, you wouldn't have been able to hear it either because it was all going through the headphones.
1: Yeah, but what I did was I put it on, like, the, on our broadcast, like, the push on play.
0: Oh.
1: And I didn't hear it either. So, yeah, nothing. Yeah. It's very odd.
0: Very, very odd. Encoder.
1: Yeah, I don't know what the, probably because we completely reset the entire shoutcast and going back through that, then that's probably something that's left us in doubt and peril. Yes, we're back and we do have a lot of different things going on. And hopefully Mr. Rain has some things going on as well. But yeah, I know we discussed our week in review, and one of the big things was we had was our little story and our tales. We're going to actually tell a little bit, but...
0: Really?
1: This is Mr. Rain's Freddy. Yes.
0: No. There's been so much stuff going on with just doing this website. I really don't know. I see here. Most of this stuff has to do with Centova.
1: Well...
0: Handbooks.
1: Yeah, as long as everybody can hear us, I would say that...
0: I'm not even sure if I was to play it, if they're going to be able to hear it now. I mean,
1: No, like, you don't have to do that. I'll just go through what I already had up in my own brain here. I don't think anything that's going to be broadcast will be actually broadcast directly through there. Unless you push the button for Winamp, and then just play it from Winamp. Unless you're... Is that where you're playing it from? Not Shoutcast.
0: Push what button for Winamp?
1: On the Shoutcast setup, it does have one you can just play directly from Winamp.
0: Oh.
1: If you have that. But yeah, and I don't know if that's kind of stereo or actually goes back and forth now or what. But
0: no, if I was to do it, it would play whatever I have on the playlist. But I've been able to do it without doing it that way for I don't know how long.
1: Yeah, I think so, too. That's what I was... So, yeah, before, like, I remember it used to be two settings. There would be a setting for that and this and, you know, but anyway, that being said, outside of all of that, I already asked you how your week in review was, and we already had a long week and everything that came up, but I noticed that there was a little tale, and I guess it is a tale from the sea, of this monster that happens roam around your neighborhood.
0: Okay.
1: Well, not Neverman. He actually is in Lake Worth. Yes. And I sent you a little video from it. It was back in July 1969. There were numerous sites of this Lake Worth monster. And somebody actually said they captured a film of him and a picture of him. And what had happened was, originally, there were a bunch of people out, and they actually showed the two areas. There's another video that came out about 7 years ago where somebody actually said, hey, look, I'm going to go and try to find some of the people that were involved in this and say, well, where did all this stuff occur? And he put that out along with the original video. There's about three videos on this that are from the time, 1969 till now, that recap the 1969 videos and expand upon them. So the reason why I bring those up is because there's other material out there, but these are the two, three big things that kind of like tell you where things are and where things happen. Now, the report goes on WFAA back in July 1969. They had interviewed two individuals, at least, that had seen a big animal, a big creature. One of them described him as kind of like having a, one of them described him as being kind of furry. The other one kind of said not. They're kind of like more of a gorilla description. There's a lot of different things that came about. We'll get into those descriptions in a second. But he basically said that it was a weird story. He said he grabbed a tire off and threw the tire. And they said, well, you talking about like a tire from like your truck? He's like, no, it wasn't from mine. It was a tire that he grabbed from somewhere else. And he threw the tire many yards away and landed, like, nearly tried to hit like 40 or so odd people. Mm-hmm. And somebody else kind of corroborated the story. And they're all out there, and they see this monster just getting all freaked out by, you know, all these people being around. And I guess it's like some kind of like afternoon or something. And the news reported back on and said, well, like now, there's probably going to be much more people up here trying to look for that thing and bringing guns and everything else, make a deadly situation for other individuals that just want to come up here and look as well, because they may see something peeking around the corner and they can start shooting it.
0: Yeah.
1: And it's just somebody else.
0: Yeah. I think they still do that to this day.
1: Yes, that's what I kind of thought, too. I was like, it's weird that, like, you don't, like, hear a lot of people going out there and kind of shoot at Bigfoot or shoot Bigfoot or anything else. It's just basically they go out there and try to see him or do something with him or whatever, or shake his hand, say, thank you, Mr. Bigfoot, for all that you do. You have a lot of that, but you don't really have any of the, hey, you know, let's go shoot Bigfoot and see if we can kill him. Back then,
0: Texans go out in the woods, they hear a weird sound, they can't understand where it came from, they immediately pull out their firearms.
1: Yeah, so that's fun to them. And so, you know, like, and not only that, like, a lot of times you have, like, William Shatner that follows you, like, happened to me earlier tonight. And so you have...
0: What do you mean happened to you earlier tonight?
1: Oh, somebody that's like, all I heard was walking in the chat room, and I do appreciate that. I heard somebody walking, and I did mention that. You know, yes, just some guy in William Shatner mask and, you know, his knife.
0: Oh, so that was you that wrote that? Your intelligent buddy?
1: Yes, I wrote that. I think I lost my, like, call name. Yes.
0: How did you lose your call name?
1: Because I kept pushing out, trying to hear us broadcast.
0: Oh.
1: So maybe I did. No. I don't know. Maybe I didn't. Hi, all. Like that. No, I didn't lose it. Well, maybe it was on, I have no idea. I don't know. I wasn't paying attention to it. I'm multi-talented that way.
0: Yeah.
1: So what happened was is that this guy that went out there and said he reported on it. There was another person that reported on it, and actually the reporter that reported on it. And I was kind of surprised there wasn't other individuals that came forth, but maybe they just didn't talk to them all. We don't know. But the guy, the creature in question, became the Lake Worth Monster. And the Lake Worth Monster is supposed to inhabit Lake Worth. And you actually, if you do type in Lake Worth Monster, guess what you see right away? You see a bipedal creature that's in the woods. And the picture they actually showed, the original picture of it, is really kind of crappy. It's just like it's been really manhandled over the years. Not that it was, I could barely make anything out of it. But like when you see the picture online, it does look a lot, well, it doesn't look like it's all bent up, like somebody just said the hell with this thing. But, so anyway, Wikipedia's page on it says, in Texas folklore, the Lake Worth Monster is a legendary creature said to inhabit Lake Worth at the Fort Worth Nature Center and Refuge, just outside of Fort Worth. This creature is often described as part man, part goat, with scales and long clawed fingers. Now, the other guy said he didn't notice any of the scales, but he did notice this was like, you know, kind of a furry creature. And the weird part is there is actually an island in this man-made reservoir. It's kind of created around 1917 or something like that, or before, that is called Goat Island. So the similarities they give entities are Goat Man, Pope Lick Monster, which I'm not really majorly familiar with the Pope Lick Monster, but let's just continue with what we have. So they call it cryptid folklore, eh? But let's talk about the truth of it. So reports of sightings by local citizens of a half-man, half-goat bastard with furs and scales in July 1969 led the belief that a mysterious creature lived in Lake Worth. Newspapers reported the alleged sightings, including one in which the monster landed on a man's car after jumping out of a tree, and another in which he threw an automobile tire at a group of people. That's what we're talking about. Newspapers also published a photograph reportedly taken of the creature by Alan Plaster, and locals began driving out to the lake at night to get a look at it. Local police investigated the claims and found no evidence of the monster in the Lake Worth and Greer Island area, which that's the other part that it actually kind of connects to. According to one reporter, the Goatman legend was spread via summer camp stories where camp counselors told children to listen carefully and you'll hear cry on late nights like tonight. So in a later interview, Alan Plaster commented on the photo, described,
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0: Everyone, it's Lily. It's Friday night, and that means we're going to be looking into some hauntings tonight, and we're going to be looking at a state that you don't normally really think of hauntings, which is the state of Maryland. Most people know that that's sort of an interesting state because it's almost like, shall we say, part of it is swallowed up by Washington, D.C. A lot of people live over there. And then it's a suburb, really, of Washington, D.C. for parts of it. And I just never think of Maryland as a hot spot for hauntings. However, this state is surprising. It's got real historic haunted locations. And it's not only just Civil War battles, but lighthouses. And there's also some just plain weirdness in the state. So let's begin. My first one to share with you is Point Lookout Lighthouse in Scotland, Maryland. Now, this is considered one of the most haunted locations in the state. The Point Lookout,
1: as a man size white purple,
0: has been home to countless tragedies and disasters, and that's putting it lightly. You see, the area has served both as a prisoner of war camp, a hospital during the Civil War, and a hotel destroyed by a fire, and it was also a lookout point during the Revolutionary War. But in 1830, Point Lookout Lighthouse was constructed and completed, and it became a functional lighthouse. In the years since its construction, it's been home to, let's just say, extraordinary hauntings. One of the most commonly seen is a man in Civil War era clothing. He's said to be in horrible physical shape. He smells of gunpowder, but also of mildew. And it's believed that he was attempting to free himself from the smallpox unit that once stood in the area. In other words, way before the lighthouse, when it was probably a hospital, they had a section for those who had gotten smallpox, and he was attempting to free himself. There's also an elderly woman. She appears to be looking for something on the beach, and it is believed she's looking for a missing gravestone. The problem is that gravestone is long gone. Within the lighthouse, people have captured voices on the recorders. Ghosts of wounded Union soldiers have been spotted and heard, and temperatures drop dramatically. So it's a very interesting spot, and it's a perfect example of layer on the disasters, layer on the pain, and you're going to end up having a very haunted situation on that land. And this is a story of the land, not necessarily of the lighthouse. The ghosts mostly are from times way before the lighthouse. Now we're going to go to Fletchertown Road in Bowie. Now, Fletchertown Road is the home of an urban legend. And we're going to hear more about this urban legend later on, but wait till you hear this one. It's said that the Goat Man lurks in the area of Fletchertown Road. You see, the Goat Man allegedly escaped from the Department of Agricultural Research Center right near there. And as the name suggests, he is supposedly half human and half animal. The urban legend goes on to say that for two decades in the 50s and 60s, the Goat Man murdered people and traveled the road carrying an axe. Worse, after murdering them, he would eat his victims. To this day, people claim to have seen the head of a goat or a man in tattered clothing in the area. Well, it sounds like a good urban legend. And he's going to pop up in another one of our stories later on. But think of this for a moment. Is it a head of the goat or a man who looks like an animal in tattered clothing? I put this one in the urban legend category. It's fun, but I wouldn't go there expecting to see the Goat Man. Now we're going to a really interesting place in Waldorf, and this is Dr. Samuel A. Mudd's house. Now, why do we care about Samuel A. Mudd? Good question. After John Wilkes Booth shot Abraham Lincoln, he broke his leg jumping from the balcony. He went to Dr. Mudd, remember this is over in Maryland, to get his leg set, and the good doctor allowed him to stay with him for a few days. Later, Dr. Mudd was sent to prison for caring for him, and the incident forever tarnished his reputation. Today, visitors at this house say they felt cold presence and heard unexplained knocking. Sometimes the bed that Booth slept in is all messed up, even though no one was allowed in to touch it. The house was featured on Ghost Hunters, and they picked up a strange voice saying, "I am innocent." So the question remains here, is the house really haunted? And who is haunting it? Is it John Wilkes Booth or Dr. Mudd himself? Now, the sad part about this is a doctor takes a Hippocratic oath to treat and care for the sick. Now, whether you want to agree with this or not, John Wilkes Booth had broken his leg. And so the doctor, according to his oath, should have taken care of him. But because the government believed he was a co-conspirator of the assassination of the president, he ended up being tried and spent some years in prison. His wife continued to speak out on this. And finally, Dr. Mudd received a pardon from President Andrew Johnson and returned to his home. His home is now a museum and a historical site. Stories claim to see even Dr. Mudd's ghost wandering his property and the home. Other claims have stated that the bed where Booth slept shows the impression of that body in the bed. This is a really interesting story because none of this sounds sentient. Remember, sentient, they react to the people. This seems to be more of a situation where they're on a time loop. The bed gets messed up. You see somebody walking. They don't respond to you. And think about the energy with this. Not only did you have Booth in there right after he had done something terrible and probably had a lot of frightening thoughts about, is he going to get caught? Is he not going to get caught? And of course, Dr. Samuel Mudd, once he realized who it was, probably wondered, am I going to be blamed? And he was. And then he had to finally get free. And all of that pent-up angst, I think this one is a very good one. There are guided tours of the home. If you go there, there is an admission fee. Now, Baltimore Almshouse in Cockneyville. Cockeysville, okay? When the Baltimore County Almshouse opened up in 1874, it was to serve a home for the elderly, the mentally unwell, the indigent, and children. Yes, you heard me right. An almshouse normally was for the poor, so I can see the elderly. I can see the indigent, but now we throw in the mentally unwell and children. Oh, and it gets better. An addition was made to the house so they could house prisoners. Now, people who have spent time there experience associated and assorted paranormal activity. Some people claim that if you visit the third floor, you may hear the voices of women talking. Other people stated that they heard playing children. Others say that it's possible to see the faces of children, not only in the windows of the house, if you stand outside, but throughout the interior as you're inside. You can also visit the building. It's the home of the Historical Society of Baltimore County. Then there's Glendale Hospital in Glendale. The Glendale Hospital in Maryland opened its doors in the 1930s to treat and house people who suffered from tuberculosis. And we've heard this throughout our trip as we go across the states. And as you know, with what we've talked about, adults and children ended up calling that hospital home for decades. The adults and children were located in different areas of the hospital. There are also narrow tunnels under the hospital. Stories say that when Glendale was a functioning facility, the patients endured torture and experimental treatments. Finally, in 1984, the hospital was closed and abandoned ever since. Now, people who are brave enough to go investigate have reported hearing strange noises, yelling, banging, and even laughter. More disturbingly, many report smelling burned flesh. There's ghosts of patients as well as dogs that have been seen. One of the saddest stories is attached to a man seen in a straitjacket in one of the rooms. It is believed he killed himself after being unable to live with the guilt of not saving the family he watched get murdered. This is a place that you should not trespass at, and it will be marked to not trespass. Then there's St. Paul's Cemetery. This is in Chestertown on Sandy Bottom Road. Now, this cemetery dates back to the 1700s, and yes, they say there's regular paranormal activity. Now, some of the occurrences may indeed be the results of the casualties that were buried in the cemetery following the Battle of Caulks Field during the War of 1812. Graves belonging both to the Union and Confederate soldiers are also in the cemetery. The ghost of Tench Tillman is seen at the bridge at the edge of the cemetery. He was an officer during the Revolutionary War. And sometimes when it is especially dark, people claim to see a lantern crossing the bridge. And they say that's the ghost of Tench Tillman still on his watch. But strangely enough, the most famous grave at the cemetery is that of an actress, Tallulah Bankhead. Now, some people claim you can hear her raspy voice if you lay on the slab that covers her grave. I don't know about that one. I definitely would be interested in the war victims, but I just don't know. That sounds to me like one of those dares. Today, we'd call it a tic-tac challenge or tic-tac challenge. But no, you know, I don't know. Now we go to Maryland State House in Annapolis. Now, there's a long history of politics here. And as we know, politics doesn't always make the best of friends, and it may make strange bedfellows, but the most famous ghost in the Maryland State House is Thomas Dench. Now, Dench served as a plasterer on the structure's dome. While working, he apparently fell to his death. But people visit the State House annually to try to see his ghost wandering the grounds as well as the building. It is also believed that a soldier from the Revolutionary War era also wanders the ground. A room in the structure, famous for being the room where George Washington resigned, is said to be haunted by an unknown spirit. Some say that it could be Washington haunting the old Senate chamber, or maybe another ghost making their presence known. Some see other ghosts and spirits unidentified who wander around the grounds and throughout the State House. Now, just an aside to this, as many places that claim that Washington slept here, we hear about Washington haunting. Do I believe that he's haunting all these places? No, but somewhere where he resigned might be a little more believable, because that would be, as we've talked about, a time of stress. Now we get to go into our first hotel, which is the Lord Baltimore Hotel in Baltimore. Now, this is a neat hotel. Visitors have reported countless encounters with ghosts and other paranormal activity. Some guests have claimed that they had nightmares while staying in the hotel. These people, they did a little survey, probably not too quantitative or qualitative, but the people that said they had nightmares admitted to sensitivity in the presence of the paranormal or a little bit of psychic thing going on before they stayed at the hotel. Others feel as if they're being watched while they're asleep. Now, people have ridden in the elevator and been in the lobby, and they say they've been touched by a pair of hands that you don't see. If that's not creepy enough, I don't know what to tell you. The elevator also randomly visits the 19th floor, but no one pushes the button for that floor. When on the 19th floor, people have claimed to see the ghost of a little girl with a red ball. And she's playing. She's in black shoes and a long cream-colored dress. But others have seen the girl crying, not so pretty, rocking back and forth and screaming. In addition, the hotel's supervisor has seen the ghosts of two adults on the 19th floor. Now, just to tell you the aside, my neighbors are having a party, and of course, Duncan has to relate to whatever is going on, so I apologize for the puffs tonight. Local legend states that a married couple committed suicide by jumping off the Lord Baltimore Hotel after the stock market crash of 1929, leaving behind a little girl. And many people, including the hotel staff, have said they see these two ghosts. That is such a horribly sad story that obviously, as you know, the stock market crash of 1999 left a lot of people penniless and not in a good state at all. But would they have jumped and left behind the little girl? It sounds very disturbing. And was the little girl added to the story? Very, very interesting at the Lord Baltimore. The Antietam Battlefield in Sharpsburg is a site that had one of the bloodiest battles in American history. On September 17th, 1862, the Confederate Army under General Robert E. Lee clashed with the Union Army led by General George McClellan, and in a day-long battle that resulted in over 23 casualties, not just 23,000, I'm sorry, in one day. This gruesome event is remembered as the bloodiest single-day battle in the United States Civil War and U.S. history. The battlefield is marked by several significant locations, such as Bloody Lane, the cornfield, and a stone bridge over the creek where some of the most intense fighting took place. Now, visitors to the site often report eerie experiences, such as the sensation of being watched, hearing phantom gunshots and drumming, and even seeing apparitions of soldiers. Visitors and park rangers have reported hearing the phantom sounds of cannon fire, the cries of fallen soldiers, mourning soldiers, and crying soldiers, and apparitions of Civil War troops wandering into the mist. Now, I can only imagine the reaction I had in Gettysburg would be far worse here. And I can't imagine that anyone who had a touch of a little bit of psychic ability, would be able to handle that well. The battlefield's now part of the National Park Service, but it serves as a stark reminder of the human cost of war and is considered one of the most haunted places in Maryland. Visitors can explore the battlefield through a self-driving tour that includes key locations like the Dunker Church, the West Woods, and the final attack site. The site is open 7 days a week from 9 to 5, and there is an admission fee. Now, in Hagerstown, there's the Jonathan Hager House Museum. This one is also known as Hager's Fancy. It's a historic landmark with a history dating back to the mid-18th century. The house was built by Jonathan Hager, the German immigrant who founded Hagerstown, and it served as a residence, a trading post, and a frontier fort. Over the years, the house changed hands over several times, and it eventually fell into disrepair before being restored and deeded to the city. Now, this house has been standing for almost 300 years, and the house claims it has 13 ghosts. Over the decades, curators and tour guides have reported a variety of paranormal experiences, including disembodied voices, objects moving on their own, and the sound of footsteps. Also, you can hear heavy objects being dragged across the stone floor in the cellar. The nursery is particularly active with a rocking chair and a cradle that move without any human intervention, and temperature fluctuations that have no apparent cause but have been recorded. Now, visitors report seeing several apparitions, including a little girl who seems particularly drawn to the women who are alive, a lady in green often seen looking out the window or as a flash of green in the hall, and a man in black who's been spotted both around the house and elsewhere in the city park. This museum is open from April 7th to October, and it's open Fridays and Saturdays, 10 a.m. to 4 p.m. Tours are on the hours. No appointment is necessary. Now, for those of us who just love gothy things, well, Westminster Hall and the Burying Ground in Baltimore might be a place you want to visit. This historic church cemetery is the final resting place of none other than horror author Edgar Allan Poe. And visitors have reported seeing a mysterious phantom figure, which for some reason locals call Skullull, along with strange cold spots and uneasy feelings near the underground catechisms. I mean, underground catacombs. Got me thinking of church. Now, the Patapsco Female Institute in Ellicott City is sort of as strange as the name. It was a young woman's boarding school in the 19th century, and the striking stone ruins of this academy overlook the Patapsco River Valley. Ghost hunters and visitors frequently report hearing the faint giggles of schoolgirls, phantom piano music, and seeing apparitions lingering near the decaying window frames. Then there's the Governor Calvert House in Annapolis. This is part of the historic Inns of Annapolis, and it's a historic brick building. It dates back to the early 1700s and has had centuries of what is called shifting history. Guests stay overnight, and they've reported objects moving on their own, cold drafts, and the friendly or mischievous spirit of a young child playing in the halls. There's also the Claggett Center, and that's in Coffin Rock near Adamstown, and local lore surrounding Coffin Rock tells a grim tale of an 1800s quarry accident and a cursed stone slab where strange tragedies supposedly took place. Now, hikers near the wooded area report an oppressive atmosphere, sudden temperature drops, and the feeling of being watched by unseen eyes. The Hampton Mansion in Towson is a massive 18th century Georgia mansion that was once one of the largest slave plantations in Maryland. While the National Park Service maintains an official stance of skepticism, staff members continually report a woman in gray wandering the dark holes and halls and a phantom butler near the stairs. Now, just when you thought you had one St. Paul's Cemetery, I'm going to give you another. St. Paul's Cemetery in Berlin is located on the Eastern Shore. This historic graveyard dates back to the 1700s and holds generations of local families, merchants, and sailors. Ghost tour guides with Chesapeake Ghost Tours note frequent anomalies, including glowing orbs and photographs, and disembodied whispers among the old headstones. We're going to take a break right now because I have the best haunted story about Maryland for you. Coming right up here on New Aeon Now on unexplainedradio.com.

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1: Now, John Doman of WTOP News says this may be the most haunted house in Maryland. It's a property that dates back hundreds of years, and it's seen its fair share of untimely deaths. But does that mean that Linville Manor in Upper Marlboro, Maryland, is really the most haunted house in the state? The original house was built in the early 1700s, though a massive fire in 1849 destroyed the original structure. Up until the 1950s, it was owned by the Bowie family. You may have heard about the city north of Upper Marlboro, named after them, some say Bowie, who rebuilt the house in the same spot, building on the same foundation and the same brick-walled basement where the original house stood. In 2018, the house was bought as a foreclosure auction by a man named Wynn Brewer. Although the structure was in bad shape, it needed a substantial amount of work. But he saw the building's potential and went all in to fix it up. He says, "All I knew, it was a great real estate deal. Let's see if we can make this an event space, maybe a wedding value." And very quickly, the ghost kind, well, they decided not so much. Brewer admits to always being interested in history and at least amused by ghost stories. But then the guests who were renting the house out through short-term rental apps and people who bill themselves as ghost hunters and paranormal experts started visiting and having some very interesting experiences. Brewer said, "In every single room of this house, there is activity. Everything you see, well, there's a ghost show that happens here. Mists, orbs, unexplained lights, responses, knocks, voices in distant rooms, footsteps, and moving furniture." In all, Brewer and his friends have said they think there's at least 10 ghosts, including a cat, that haunt the property. He said what really stirred things up was the rehab work he did in the basement to replace the boiler system. And as you know, many paranormal folks will tell you, if you disturb the foundation of the home, or even if you just start rehabbing and changing things around, you just might end up stirring up some activity. Now, how weird is this house? On their website, they have what's called a glimpse of our ghostly activity. And it says on there, 1:11 a.m. seems to mark the onset of active times at Linville Manor. Guests report that spirits are known to gather in the lounge. Okay, not people having spirits, but the guests are reporting that spirits are known to gather in the lounge from 1:11 a.m. throughout the night. It is also said that unexplained crashes can be heard in the halls after this time. Now, guests who do not believe in the supernatural at all are suggested that they avoid the pink bathroom. Guests who do not believe in ghosts have been made to reconsider after a visit or two to this room. Basically, they say it's one of those rooms that will make a believer out of you. Then there's the library. It's home to a few spirits. Late at night, guests report hearing a sweeping sound in this room. Also, you might be greeted by the spirit of a child named Lily, who happens to be very fond of dogs. This is a proven, very active space for paranormal investigations. I think we can guess that Lily is sentient. And, you know, how else would we find out that she's fond of dogs? And it's an active space. Now, amidst Revolutionary and French and Indian War soldiers buried in the back cemetery, There also sits a grave dedicated to Shadow the cat. This cat died at 19 years old. But to this day, you see Shadow the cat around the premises. Then there's one called the Lurker. He is usually seen in the doorway of the ballroom, on the top of the stairs, and in the conservatory bedroom. He tends to hover and watch from a distance. Psychics have provided some insight into who the spirit may be, but, you know, no one knows for sure. Late at night, it is said that you can hear two men arguing in the ballroom, and occasionally a chair in the corner of the ballroom, the spirit may be, but, you know, no one knows for sure. Late at night, it is said that you can hear two men arguing in the ballroom,

And the lurker appears to some guests at the foot of the bed. Well, that's nice and comforting, right? Now, in the room known as the Linville, guests actually report an angelic presence. I have never heard anything like this before, but listen to this. Those who stay in the room say they wake up feeling revived and at total peace. But there's also the trickster. He's a mischievous force. Investigators through the years sometimes come in contact with this ghost who pretends to want to communicate, but then just starts messing with gear and equipment. This entity has been known to lead people around the house, but ultimately remains anonymous, and really his mission is unclear. There's a room called the historic birthing room of the home. And this overlooked bedroom maintains a female energy. Guests may be awakened in the night to a pacing woman or a mother's touch. In the early mornings, some have noted hearing a woman's voice, while others recall an unseen person getting into bed with them from time to time. Now, from Rachel Thompson, WMAR, Fort McHenry is a very interesting place. If you're going on a trip with some unbelievers, this is a place you might want to go because this is the place where Francis Scott Key was inspired to write the Star Spangled Banner. So it's quite the Patriot hotspot. But several soldiers lost their lives during the attack on the fort, and now visitors claim they've seen a man dressed as a Confederate soldier marching as if he's still on duty. Others have sensed feelings of dread in the dungeon where many people were locked up in cells. Occasionally, the smell of gunfire wafts through the compound, and marching drums can also be heard in the distance. This next one, though, I don't know, this one gives me sort of the heebies. It's called the Jericho Covered Bridge. It's in Kingsville. And some people say they've seen ghosts swinging from the rafters. In other words, people were once hanged here. And sometimes there's a woman dressed in Amish clothing walking on the bridge. Now, locals suggest you have to go through a particular routine. One, and you have to do this at night, by the way, drive over the bridge and turn around at the dead end. Two, drive back over the bridge and stop in the middle. Three, put the car in park and have everyone look through the back window. Four, have the driver step on the brakes. What will you see? Some say they think that there's something out there that's rather supernatural. Now, another fun one is the witch's grave in Annapolis. Legend has it that a witch once lived in what is now Truxton Park in Annapolis. She was hanged for being a witch and was buried in the woods past the third baseball field near a slanted tree. Now, apparently, the witch was not dead, escaped from her grave, and killed her executioners. On past Halloweens, some say they've seen their victims' apparitions hanging from the same tree she was buried under. I'll let you decide what you want to think about that one. Then there's Miller's Church Road in Hagerstown. Rumor has it that in the 1930s, satanic worshipers took over a Catholic church on this road and they sacrificed young girls there. But the church burned down and now there's just a big oak tree. A couple parked here one night, and then their car refused to start. The boyfriend went to get help, left his girlfriend alone in the car with all the windows locked. When he returned, he found her hanging from the tree. Nowadays, visitors say they've seen a ghostly figure in the area, and some have even seen mysterious cars that disappear into the night. Okay, that is
an urban legend. I'm not

trusting anybody if they saw what they saw, you know, I'll believe them. But that's a common urban legend. It's been also talked about in the Pine Barrens in New Jersey and in upstate New York. And it just sounds too convenient because you don't know, they don't give you any of the history of the alleged church. And, you know, it's just sort of odd. The Pocomoke, I love that name, State Forest, is where visitors see ghostly people who are just lingering in the woods. Sometimes voices can be heard from nearby graveyards. The Goat Man has also made several appearances here, and you can take a tour of the woods after dark on a Chesapeake ghost tour. Now, the DeCourcy Bridge and Greenbrier Swamp admits this is the legend of Big Liz. Now, years and years ago, when slavery was at its time, Big Liz accompanied her master to the Greenbrier Swamp to help him bury some money. Once the money was hidden, her master decapitated her and left her alone, never to be found. Well, now you can find her on the DeCourcy Bridge, holding her head in one hand and beckoning to onlookers to follow her to the spot where her master's money is buried. But anyone who goes after her doesn't return. Then there's a way you're supposed to do this, okay? I just love these. These crack me up. One, park on the bridge at midnight. Two, flash the headlights twice and turn off the car. And three, prepare to see what comes next. Well, if all these people allegedly disappeared, right, after following Big Liz, do you want to sit on that road and see what comes next? I don't know. It sounds a little fishy to me. Now, mdmountainside.com talks about the different places in Allegheny County, the mountainside of Maryland, which is steeped in history. And with that history comes eeriness. Okay? There's the Pawpaw Tunnel. This 3,118-foot-long tunnel is an engineering marvel, but its dark, narrow passageways create an unsettling atmosphere. The eerie silence is often broken only by the sound of dripping water, and the pitch-black interior makes it easy to imagine someone or something is lurking just out of sight. Now, local legends say that the workers who died during its construction may have been buried there and still haunt the tunnel. Visitors report feeling strange presences while walking through it. Now, again, I don't know about you, but I would want to research these workers, okay? And if anyone did die during the construction, because it sounds like it's just a creepy place, and it's a great place to go and feel creepy, but not necessarily where there would actually be, you know, a ghost per se. Now, you have to go visit the Hotel Gunter basement. The historic Hotel Gunter in Frostburg once served as a holding cell in the 1900s for prisoners being transported along the National Road. Today, it's rumored to retain the energy of those long-gone occupants. Guests and staff have reported cold spots, disembodied voices, and shadow figures moving about it, making it a must-see for paranormal enthusiasts. And you want to go to a restaurant? Well, let's go to Puccini's. Puccini's is housed in an 1819 colonial home. It was once a temporary hospital for Union and Confederate soldiers during the Battle of Falk's Mill. Many diners and staff have experienced footsteps when no one is around and seen objects mysteriously move. Also, they cite shadow figures. With its rich history and lingering energy, you're not just going to get a good meal,
you might get a good sighting. There's also the Emmanuel Episcopal Church. It's in Cumberland, Maryland. While beautifully designed, it's got strong historical ties, connections to tragic events, and haunting legends that are tied to it. It was built atop the ruins of Fort Cumberland, which played a pivotal role during the French and Indian War. The church holds deep historical significance. Below the church lies a network of tunnels that were once the walls used for military purposes, but later served as part of the Underground Railroad during the Civil War. These dark hidden tunnels have long been a source of tales, while visitors claim to hear footsteps, whispers, and strange noises emanating from beneath the church, especially near the entrances to the tunnels. Now, I have to tell you, I went and investigated a house which was on the Underground Railroad in Massachusetts, and there was a section of the basement that had a false wall, and they kept people in there to continue on their way. I don't doubt anything regarding what goes on in the Underground Railroad. And there's a reason for this. First of all, one of the constant beliefs is that the stronger the emotion, the deeper the tragedy, the better chances you have of a haunted location. Just imagine these poor people going from house to house, relying on the kindness of others, wondering if the person's not going to like them and turn them in, wondering if somebody's going to storm the house and find the room. I mean, think about it. This is real sweat and pain and tears. And so I definitely believe this story, and I would love to check out those tunnels. Rose Hill Cemetery is the resting place of many notable Allegheny County figures. But visitors report unexplained lights, misty apparitions, and even full-body sightings of people in 19th century attire. Now, understand, this cemetery does evoke a strong sense of mystery, and it's very historic, but the feeling of being watched and the feeling that you're not alone, that sounds like an interesting place to go. There's also the C&O Canal Towpath. 150 years of history are here, including accidents and drownings. The C&O Canal Towpath has its share of ghost stories. Near the old lock houses, visitors sometimes feel sudden cold spots, hear phantom footsteps, or see figures in period clothing vanish before their eyes. The towpath's quiet, remote sections can only add to your eerie experience. Now, there's the Gordon Roberts House. This is a Victorian mansion, now a museum, which was built in 1867, and it's well known that it's haunted. Staff and visitors have experienced cold spots, strange noises, and sightings of ghostly figures, particularly in the upstairs rooms. Now, whether these spirits are actual former residents or even former guests, no one really knows. It's sort of an anonymous situation, but history buffs and paranormal fans say it's a great place to go. Now, there's the Parish Ghost of Cumberland, okay? St. Patrick Church. Among the oldest Catholic parishes in Western Maryland, St. Patrick Church holds more than two centuries of local history and one enduring legend. You see, during the Civil War, Father Brennan, the parish priest, ministered to soldiers stationed in Cumberland. One of his most tragic duties was offering last rites
to a young Union soldier, Francis Gillespie, who was executed near Rose Hill Cemetery in 1864 after a military court-martial. The story goes that Father Brennan promised to deliver tokens of farewell to Gillespie's family, but had to delay the task. One night, Brennan was said to have heard the echo of boot steps in the rectory hallway, and when he opened the door, the ghostly figure of the soldier stood before him, silently reminding the priest of his vow. For more than a century, parishioners have whispered about the restless spirit. He does still linger near the old rectory, an apparition bound by duty, devotion, and an unkept promise. Now, we're heading toward the end, and, you know, it's getting to be that time of year. My favorite month is October. And so I just wanted to go over with you, and I know you know this, but let's go over some considerations, rules, and tips about visiting a haunted place. If you know nothing particularly about it, you've just heard, you know, in general, it's haunted, take the guided tour if possible. The local historians often know the best spots, the permission routes, and stories. No matter where you are, if you're alone, with a group, in a tour, respect the private property. And even in a museum, the property is private in that it's there for everyone, and you don't touch it. That could damage it. You certainly don't take it. And you leave everything the way you saw it. Now, the time of day seems to matter. Many reputed ghostly sightings occur at dusk, night, or in low light. Bring gear if you're into the ghost hunting mode. Flashlight, camera, audio recorder, etc. But always remember to use common sense. Don't explore what's known and considered unsafe structures. Talk to locals, a longtime residents in the area. Sometimes the oral legends persist and they didn't make it or they weren't going to make it to printed guides. These are huge issues for me because when I go and I realize that not everybody is psychic or sensitive, but I expect everyone to be respectful. Okay, laughing about the dead, making comments about their tragedy, do that after you've left the area. Remember, these are somebody's child, mother, brother, sister, and you wouldn't want your family treated that way. And though it can get, quite frankly, boring to go and do a ghost investigation, really think twice about whether you want to challenge it. Okay? Challenging it is, to me, what I call the Ouija board of ghost investigation. Why do I say that? Well, when you're playing with a Ouija board, yes, you will get responses. However, you don't know who's giving you the response. Let's say that you're looking to speak to Grandma Jones, who was always known as the best cook in the area. By you saying, we invite you in, who's, you know, who's there? Is it Grandma Jones? First of all, it may not be Grandma Jones. Secondly, you invited something in that may not be Grandma Jones. And there are ways to go around this, you know, magically. But, you know, if you don't know what you're doing, don't do it. If you're going to use a Ouija board, always use a salt border and use your candles, blue and white. But again, think about this. If you're challenging something that you see or that you suspect is there,
That's a very nasty way to, imagine someone walking through your house and you're a little confused as to why they're there. And they start saying, "Say something. Turn off this flashlight for me. Come on, come on. I know you're here. So, did you really kill your wife?" I can't imagine behavior like that. And the results I've gotten from EVPs and others, and in watching and listening to EVPs over the years, the better ones are from someone who's not challenging, but simply asking as if you just met someone on the street. Just saying. And like with a fellow living person, if you challenge someone, "I'm going to beat you up." Well, that doesn't go over too well, and they might just try to beat you up. So, no, I'm not a fan. I've been doing this too long. I don't think it's a good thing. Sometime we'll get into stories that I believe about ghost investigators who got into a heck of a lot of trouble. And you don't want to do that kind of thing. Another one is if you go to see a haunted object. I don't know this fascination with haunted objects and people wanting to bring them home. But I can tell you, you take a chance when you go to any rummage sale, auction, whatever. There's ways to, try to avoid having an unfortunate experience, but most people don't follow those or they don't know them. And so now you're dealing with an object that, quote, is haunted. Well, what do you think haunts an object? Okay, it's not the chair. There's something attached to that object, and there's probably a very good reason for it. I don't want to talk about it in depth, but I think you'll remember there's a haunted doll that the Warrens had. And a gentleman had the idea to take it around the country so other people could see this doll, and he didn't make it home. Do I know what haunted the doll? No. Can I imagine it wasn't very good? Yeah. Do we have to go all the way to de the demonic to say it wasn't very good? No, but that's a possibility. Okay. Imagine if you were a ghost and you're attached to a chair. Okay, there's got to be some awful reason. And no, you don't want a haunted object. And I can't tell you how many people I've talked to when I was doing active readings that would tell me that they got this object that so and so said was haunted and they're having bad dreams at night. Now, there's a lot of haunted museums. I don't know if the Warrens is still open, but you have Zach Bagans. Send it to one of those. Don't keep that in your house. You might not like what it ends up happening to you or to your house. Not trying to scare you. I'm just saying, there's a lot of nice objects you can put in your house. Don't put haunted objects in. On the other hand, I do have the ashes of John in my house, and I do have the ashes of my dogs. Now, whereas I know who they are and who they were, I find it a comfort. But again, that's my family. When you play with something that you got at a garage sale, you think you got a bargain, and there might be more to that bargain. Next week, we continue on with the states. I hope you're enjoying your October. Go out, get a pumpkin, have a great week. This is Lily. Thank you so much for listening.

0: the Nature Center in 1969. His description was white fur ball. And it was kind of like a white fur ball. Says that he took it while driving in 1969. Okay. He said that he believed that the sighting was a prank, stating whatever it was wanted to be seen. Okay. That again, that is just
1: 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From haunted houses to cursed artifacts, from whispers in the dark to battles you'll never read in scripture, this is the Unholy Podcast, hosted by Doug Owen, author, investigator, and survivor of one of the most harrowing real-life hauntings ever documented. Each week, Doug pulls back the veil between this world and the next, sharing stories that aren't fiction, because he lived them. Prepare yourself. The silence is over.
2: Welcome back to the Unholy Podcast. I'm Doug Owen, author of The Unholy Silence. Now, on this show, we talk with the people who have experienced the things that aren't supposed to happen. The encounters that don't fit comfortably, and what we are told is possible. Today is my guest, Misty Gaither, a paranormal investigator, psychic medium, true crime researcher, and host of Quest, a journey into paranormal and true crime. Now, tonight, we're going to talk about her own paranormal experiences, mediumship, investigating the unknown, and what she believes we're actually communicating with. Whether some of these things out there may be different from the human spirit we normally associate with hauntings, Misty, welcome to the Unholy Podcast.
3: Thank you so much, Doug. It is an honor for me to be here. I really appreciate it.
2: It's my pleasure. I think this is going to be a very exciting episode. I'm very excited to have you. Thank you for coming on the show. So, Misty, before we get into investigations, mediumship, or anything that you're doing today, tell us a little bit about yourself and how the paranormal became part of your life.
3: All right. Well, you really did your job at researching, and that is a lot of what I do. I also am an executive producer and show creator for Beacon TV, and that will be coming out, next month. Actually, I've been saying like months, but no, next month it'll be coming out, Curse Waters. So looking forward to that. And also, I do a podcast called The Dead Don't Stay Silent, because one of the things I love to do is to make the true crime, not really make, but kind of have a marriage, the true crime and paranormal, because to me it goes hand in hand. The unknown, the unsolved, the just everything. And I'm really... that's my true passion, is true crime and the paranormal. So,
2: okay.
3: Yeah.
2: So when paranormal experiences are happening to you, mm-hmm. rather than during an investigation, how do you learn to live with that in everyday life around something that most people never experience?
3: Well, it does take a little bit to get used to, but I have, since it's been going on for years now, and it's kind of commonplace, like, oh, there's a spirit here, or, you'll wake up at night and you'll feel something staring at you, or whatever, and it's just what you do with it. You can take it and be scared and not learn anything, or you can embrace your gifts, embrace the spirits, maybe not the bad ones, but I don't know. They have their place too, but you know, it's what you make out of it, really, is what your journey is.
2: Okay, okay. And you've described yourself as a psychic medium. Now, when did you begin to understand that what you were experiencing might be something more than simply paranormal activity happening around you?
3: Right. Well, we have to roll back time a little bit, Doug.
2: Sure.
3: You know, when I was a child, I was raised very, very strict Pentecostal religion, like where you had to wear the dresses every day, couldn't cut your hair. And I don't know if y'all can see me or not, but that is totally not me now. And everything was the devil. It didn't matter what it was. It was like the devil, the devil. Well, of course, I start seeing things at night, and I had to be about 6, 7, 8 years old. And that's usually the time when, you know, things start happening if you are gifted. And I started seeing things. I started hearing voices, you know, when I was trying to go to sleep. And of course, I'd go run to my mom and dad, and that didn't really end well because it was of the devil.
2: Right.
3: And so I always say I learned to shut up. I learned to internalize it. And it wasn't till about 5 or 6 years ago that I really came to grips and came to the acceptance of my gifts. And I just kind of always pushed it, you know, to the side and just, oh, that was a coincidence, or, oh, that's just me feeling that way. But about 6 years ago, I really embraced my gifts, and I haven't looked back because I have never felt so comfortable in my own skin than what I do now since I've done that.
2: Mm-hmm. So you mentioned your religious upbringing and background, and it played a huge role in your life and the early experiences that, you know, we understand. So how did growing up around that and having that fundamental basis, how did that affect the way that you interpreted what was happening to you? Did you apply, like, Jesus is talking to me, or did you think that it was discernment of the spirits? I mean, how did you apply the religious aspect to what was going on?
3: Well, when I was younger, I didn't understand, you know, about discernment and, you know, Jesus talking to me, or, you know, a evil spirit or whatever happened, or mama, papa, whoever it was. You know, I just, it's something that came about when I just finally, you know, kind of, like I said, accepted my gifts. What I did was, I learned about the spirits, and, you know, the good ones were angels, and the bad ones, you know, this is how I was brought up, and the bad one was, you know, like evil spirits, the devil. And I was considered kind of like I was bad.
2: Okay.
3: Because how could a child, or especially in this religion, how could a female, you know these things and you know, be allowed to speak about such things? Because it just wasn't comfortable for everyone else. And so, like I said, I learned to shut up. I learned to internalize a lot of things. And I kind of grew up with, it was just best for me at the time to not, you know, talk about how I was feeling and talk about, you know, what I was seeing. And so I just had to kind of, you know, push everything aside. But when I accepted everything, it was like a dam broke. And it was like all these spirits who have been waiting years to talk to me came through. And, you know, I do readings and mediumship readings, and I get to meet so many other people's loved ones, or not even loved ones, and people that maybe they wish that I hadn't brought up, but I don't know until I get into the conversation, you know, basically. And then, you know, it's an honor for me to be entrusted to do this, you know, to have this gift. And that's what I take from it, is it is an honor. And for those that, you know, have, you know, maybe a hang up religiously and they say, well, that's of the devil, and they want to quote Leviticus, I think, 20:6. And, you know, I know the Bible pretty well. I might be wrong on the numbers, but it's in Leviticus. But I also have to say to them that in the Bible, it does say that God gives us gifts. And one of the gifts is the gift of discernment, which I believe is being a psychic medium. And so it kind of works both ways. Like I said, it's what you do with it.
2: Okay. When you walk into a reportedly haunted location, mm-hmm. like, say, today, would you rather know its history beforehand or know absolutely nothing about the location before you walk in?
3: I would rather not know anything.
2: Okay.
3: Because if I knew everything, then it would be... like, why would they have me there? You know, they are inviting me there to tell them what's going on or what I see or what my feelings are. And so I would rather, because I think what happens lots of times in this field is it gets real tainted because information is really, you know, easy to find out, and it's, you know, you can just couple of clicks and find out everything. And I think for you to really you know, appreciate your gift and want to be true and pure, then you have to conduct yourself that way. And I personally do not like knowing information before I walk in somewhere. I want to know that, you know, I'll say what I have to say about what spirits I see or feel or impressions that I have, and then, you know, the confirmation comes later when, you know, you get with a homeowner or whoever that's invited you there to see if, like, you're totally in left field or if you were spot on. And I always say that we're not perfect. You know, and a lot of psychic mediums don't want to admit that. They want to admit that everything that they say is spot on and that, you know, they make no mistakes. But it's, stuff happens because you are human. You are, you know, we're not perfect. But I really feel that if you put into your gift what you're supposed to put in, then what comes out will be correct and will be above reproach.
2: Okay. All right. No, that sounds amazing. Yeah. That makes absolute sense. You know, it's like anything, right? It's like hard work. You put into it, mm-hmm. you get something out of it. So, have you ever walked into a location with very little knowledge or no knowledge at all, picked up something extremely specific, and then had somebody independently confirm the information afterwards? And if you have, tell us about that.
3: Sure. I mean, let's see. I've been to so many, and it's kind of hard to pinpoint something, but I do investigations at a place in New Orleans, and this is, you know, called the Haunted Hotel. Mm-hmm. And it's where the Axeman of New Orleans allegedly stayed during his crime sprees, you know. And so when I walked in there, the very first time that I walked in there about 5 years ago, I was starting out. I didn't know a lot. I had, the New Orleans psychic medium, Carrie Roy. She took me under her wing. And we were doing actually for a podcast we were filming. But that day at work, before that I had went there, I had wrote a name down, and I knew without a doubt that it was for something at the Axeman Hotel, and I stuck it in my pocket. And so I leave there, and I go straight there, and we're, you know, investigating, and we're being filmed and tell our impressions. And so I kind of flipped the script, and I asked Carrie, I said, are you getting a name or, you know, anything that you can tell us? And she says, well, yes, I do. And she said, I'm getting an R name. And I look at her, and I reach in my pocket, and I pull out, unfold it to the camera, and it's Robert. Now, is Robert the X-Man? Who knows? Because that search still goes on. But what's interesting is his name has come across different Robert has come across different equipment that's used. Mm-hmm. And I also, if you want to talk about equipment, I say that equipment is not for the person doing the investigation, especially if you're a psychic medium.
2: Right.
3: The equipment is to prove to everyone else that what you say and what you pick up is verified through the machine, through the machine, the equipment, whatever you want to call it. That's how that I feel, because you can have all the lights in the world that twinkle and the sounds and everything, but the most important part, the most important tool that you can have in an investigation is yourself.
2: Right.
3: And, so there's,
2: Mm-hmm. And mediumship, you know, it presents an interesting problem because your own mind is always there with you. How do you distinguish between something you believe that you're receiving and then distinguish it from your own thoughts or even, you know, vivid imagination? How do you distinguish the two?
3: Well, that takes a little while, or it did, you know, in my case, because, you know, I get headaches or I get backaches or whatever, but you learn how to distinguish, because it's kind of hard to put in words, because I was doing a reading, like a walkthrough in a house, and the lady, her father came through, and all of a sudden I get a stabbing pain in my back, and I'm just like, oh my God, you know, I know this isn't me. So did your father have back pains? And she starts crying, well, you know, that her father was a mechanic and he always worked on the car and his back always hurt because he was always, you know, right in the middle of a car. And then I get headaches. But the interesting thing is I get headaches not in my normal spot,
2: okay,
3: but where, you know, it would be that that's in relation to whatever spirit that is trying to come through. And it's just to let the people know that what you're saying lines up. And I like when spirit gives, I call like a little extra. And, you know, because you can say, oh, your mom was a girl. Okay. You know, that's going to be basically true. And then, but when you can say, but your mom, you know, more specific information. And to me, it kind of, that's what helps the person that you read know that they've heard from spirit and that you've been blessed enough to give this message to them.
2: Okay. So let me ask you, what does validation mean to you? I mean, what has to happen before you are willing to say, yes, I genuinely pick something up? Because paranormal investigators, in my experience, we are some of the worst skeptics to begin with. You know,
3: sure,
2: we doubt ourselves, we doubt our equipment, we doubt what we're seeing. So, you know, our word is debunked. That's like a private word amongst paranormal investigators. I think we invented it, you know, the word debunked. So for you, what has to happen, that little trigger that says, boom, okay, this is real, this is happening?
3: Well, what happens for me, and it's something I call the knowing.
2: Okay.
3: And it's hard to put in words, but it's like this feeling, like this own personal thing that I have, and it's kind of like a switch, and I feel it when it clicks, and I know that every word that's coming out of my mouth when it happens is spirit talking.
2: Okay.
3: And using me to relay the message. And it's, you know, it's just crazy how that happens. And, you know, is there doubt sometimes? Sure. Like I said, I'm human. But it's like, it's amazing, too, that when you think about it and you try to psychoanalyze everything and the steps that you go through, it's like, what? You know, it's like, it doesn't make sense. And it's not supposed to make sense, because if it made sense to everyone, everyone would be doing it, right?
2: Absolutely. I mean,
3: right.
2: Yeah, you know, that's the thing. So let me ask you, do you believe that everybody has this gift of discernment or mediumship? Do you think everybody has that capability if they just listened and focused? Or do you think that certain people are gifted with disability?
3: I think that everyone has some discernment. You can say mother's intuition, right?
2: Yeah.
3: You can say, like a police officer, they have that, you know, I have that gut feeling about this guy, you know, that he's not good or he did it, but I don't know. It's in different disguises, or maybe not disguises, a great word, but different forms of being a psychic medium. Now, is it everyone has the same gift? No, I don't believe that. But I do believe, like I said, it's what you put into it. If you feel that you have the gift, meditate. Be around like-minded individuals. You know, hone your craft. Don't just, you know, walk in one day, hey, I want to read everybody. And maybe you can do that. I don't know. I'm not blessed like that, you know, at all. I wasn't able to do that, you know, starting off. But now, you know, I'm able to do gallery readings where you have people and you stand in front. And then to me, when I first started doing them, it was kind of, you know, overwhelming. But I do believe that everybody may have a little bit in them. And some people, just like some people can sing. Other people can't sing. That's a gift, to be able to sing.
2: Yeah.
3: Some people, excuse me, you just wish that they would put the karaoke mic down and move on, you know? Yeah, and so I guess that's, you know, like kind of like being a psychic medium. Some have it and some don't. And some people pretend that they do and some don't.
2: Okay.
3: So the truth always comes out.
2: Have you ever met an individual that had such an aura, or I would say, you know, spirit around them, that it was absolutely almost deafening, that overloaded your senses? An individual that had so many connections to the spirit that it was almost overwhelming for you. Have you ever met an individual like that?
3: I have. I've met more than one like that. I don't know if you call it overloading on spirit, or maybe you may think a little bit intimidated, or you know, however that you want to term it. But you can tell where someone's heart is and their true intentions. And people that's been doing it 30, 40 years, 50 years, however long, 20 years, some of them are amazing, and some of them, you know, are to be respected and to be honored for what that they do. And then some of them maybe have skated by for 20, 30, 40, 50 years.
2: Right.
3: So, you know, the individuals that are truly gifted, it will shine through, and you can just... You just know when you meet that person that they are special in a good way, and that they, you know, put so much time into communicating with spirit, and that they know what they're talking about. And I believe that the belief in yourself is what shines through. Because if you don't believe in yourself and your gift, it doesn't matter. You can take 50 classes a year on how to be the perfect medium. But if you do not know and you do not put time in yourself and you don't believe in yourself, it doesn't matter.
2: Hmm. Okay. All right. Have you ever walked into a haunted location or something? Well, it had have you ever walked into a place that had an enormous reputation and you experienced nothing at all?
3: I have. Very, I don't want to say the place, but a very famous plantation home here in Louisiana. We stayed overnight, slept well, didn't have anything. And I'm not saying the place isn't haunted or the, you know, the spirits, because they're not going to come out 24/7. It's not like, okay, y'all, it's 12 o'clock, we got to be on, you know, let's do the show.
2: Right.
3: You know, it's not going to be that way. And so it was, the way I look at it, it's not that the place isn't haunted, because I truly believe it is. It just wasn't active that day.
2: Okay. So you believe that it's not super glued to that location. It's like they come and go, or they can choose to reveal themselves or choose to have activity.
3: Sure.
2: Okay.
3: I always say, because how you are in life is how you're going to be in death.
2: Okay.
3: And if somebody's stubborn in life and they don't, you know, they're going to be stubborn in death and spirit also.
2: Okay. So, paranormal investigators, you know, we sometimes spend hours in darkness, right? Asking for something to communicate. And do you believe that the dead actually have any obligation or even desire to perform for us simply because we've shown up with cameras and recorders?
3: No, they don't. They don't owe us shit.
2: Okay.
3: They've paid their time, they've paid their dues. We can sit there and I don't believe in provoking a strong provocation and acting crazy and demanding things out of the dead, because respect gets you a lot more. Do I think that you have, you know, if you want activity, you say, oh, pretty please, can you, you know, like, move, but maybe a little bit more sterner, but certainly not act a fool and be, you know, provocation and to the point where it's uncomfortable for everybody else around you. I don't like that, because to me, you get what you get, and you may not get it right then for disrespecting a spirit, but you will later on, definitely.
2: Okay. All right. That makes sense. Yeah. I'm not a big fan of provoking. I know a lot of people are, but given my history, I don't poke the bear. So, you know, after everything you've experienced over the years, what can still genuinely frighten you?
3: Well, what genuinely frightens me is when a bad spirit shows up at my home, a bad or evil spirit, which is basically the same thing, follows me and or shows up at my home. Because to me, my home, my house is sacred. Mm-hmm. It's my, you know, but then I have to think, well, aren't we going in their home? And, you know, but, you know, but like the bats, like when they have evil intent towards me and I'm, you know, woken during the night, and you just feel that evilness and it affects your health, which it has for me. That is scary, because you're like, you can cross over all the worlds or whatever, the planes or whatever it is to get here to mess with me and to, you know, mess with my health. That's scary. Because I believe in that, yeah.
2: So you've encountered something that really made you question whether it was ever a human being before?
3: Yes, because I do have some, I wouldn't say conspiracy theories, but I do have theories about what happens in true crime that's related to the paranormal. And how that some of the murders and some of the that you wouldn't think are related, because the spirit that is controlling the people that are doing it. And that's why that some of, once you really study and get into it and you see the similarities and you see the connections, and I noticed that since I've been talking about it publicly, about what I've discovered, and I just had a tap there, right over there, but I have discovered that it has affected me in not good ways. Because it's like, oh, I'm sure I'm not the first person who's discovered this, but the connections that I am making, I haven't heard of them before. So I had a well-known psychic medium. She was listening to one of my shows, and I was talking about the parallels between the John List. Mm-hmm. His case and the Anthony Tote case, and how that they are similar, even though that, you know, they were decades and decades apart. But if you break them down, they're similar. And she sent me a message after my podcast, and all she said was, "You were very brave to bring that up."
2: Okay.
3: And I got the chills because I knew exactly what she meant by that.
2: So, some people believe that there are two basic categories. You have spirits, which are the deceased soul or entity of a living person. Example, Grandma Wheeler in her rocking chair, right?
3: Right.
2: Residual hauntings. And then there's the other. Something that, you know, was created on day one from the darkness. A thing that never had human form. Do you agree with that statement? Is that kind of your experience of what you have? You have spirits, and then you've got demons.
3: Correct.
2: Okay.
3: That's what I believe.
2: Okay. Interesting. So, have you ever encountered something that you would describe as purely demonic?
3: Yes. And it has to do with the X-Men of New Orleans. Mm-hmm. Mm-hmm. And the spirit that is there, and he is one of the, I've had multiple people tell me, I mean, they don't have to tell me, it's something that I know, that he follows, he, not day and night, but there are lots of times he does show up, and wreaks havoc. So,
2: X-Man himself, do you believe that this human body was possessed by a demon to commit these crimes?
3: I do.
2: Okay.
3: I believe it 100% because there are so many connections, and it's not just the acts. You can look at locations. You look at different methodology that was used, and not just for the X-Men murders of New Orleans, for some other X murders also. So you have to think, well, why are a lot of the ex murders, why are they never caught? Why are they still unsolved, such as Belisca? And such as, you know, we've had several down here in New Orleans, several ex murders. And you have to think, why is it, that may be different geography, but why is it pretty much the same, the covering of the mirrors, which, you know, people, oh, they, you know, didn't want the spirits to, you know, they had shame. And I'm like, no, it has nothing to do with shame. You just murdered 6 kids. You have no shame. You covered it up to trap their souls.
2: Right, right. You know, I had a conversation with Chris Tully. Do you know Chris? Chris Tully.
3: I have not met him, but I do know who he is, but I have not met him in person yet.
2: So, you know, Chris and I were discussing demons, and like he mentioned, they were created day one. And one of the things that he has encountered is a repeated entity that somewhat terrorizes, but they are pretty well focused on demonic activity and also the serial killers around your area. Mm-hmm. Now, with that said, one of the things he mentioned to me, and specific to my, you know, my history, is that he believes that demons don't exist in linear time, meaning the demon entity I encountered 20 years ago could be waiting for me when I'm 80 in a wheelchair and revisit me at that time. Do you believe that these entities are able to appear at will, different locations, different time periods, to achieve their goals?
3: I do.
2: Okay.
3: I mean, you can even, for those that believe in the Bible, if you think about the story of Job, the devil went to, you know, this is how the story went. He went to God and said, well, you know, you think that he's, you know, is such a follower of you and your faithful servant. Let me unleash some of these, you know, different things to happen to him and let's see where he stands. And so it was like he was allowed to release the demons. Like I said, if you want to, you know, like to go the spiritual, you know, different things to happen to him and see where he stands. And so he was allowed to release demons. Like I said, if you want to, you know, like

0: just wait for the opportunity. And when you're the most, I'm trying to think of the right word, like when you're the most susceptible to this, mm-hmm. Mm-hmm. maybe everything's going great for you, and they just, you know, they're like, "Ma, we don't want everything to go great for you. Let's fuck it up real good." Mm-hmm. You know, so it's not, like I said, so much time. It's opportunity and space and what's going on.
1: Okay. Okay, so the word demonic gets thrown around a lot in paranormal circles. Do you think investigators sometimes think something is demonic and label it as demonic simply because it's aggressive, frightening, or something they just don't understand? Do you think that word is used too frequently?
0: I do. I think it's used, like portal is used frequently. Demonic is used frequently. When you say demonic, you know, that's automatic ratings booster, I guess, and people are more interested because, you know, kind of drawn towards the bad. And so I do think that it is used a lot when it's just, like I said, how you are in life is how that you're going to be in death. And it could be the person was just an asshole in life and they're acting like an asshole and not necessarily demonic, but it gets more views and it gets more ratings if you say demonic. So yeah.
1: Yeah, it's interesting that the word demonic equals clicks and likes. And I have a little saying: when spectacle is rewarded and substance is ignored, that seems to be the way of the internet these days. So it's rather interesting. So let me ask you this: what would you personally have to have happen or experience before you use the word demonic?
0: I think that it would definitely be more than just a feeling. And since I know demonic and I know just angry or grumpy spirits or asshole spirits, you know, it would have to be more than just, "Oh, I just got a bad feeling," and, you know, definitely. But once that you've experienced that evil, it's something you don't forget. Mm-hmm. And the bad doesn't measure up to evil. And that's the difference.
1: Okay. Fair enough. So we're going to keep going with Misty in just a moment. But if you're new to the show, make sure that you follow and subscribe. Send it to a friend. Send it to an enemy. Have them subscribe. Have them check out the Unholy Podcast. Every week, sometimes twice a week, sometimes three times a week, I'm sitting down with paranormal investigators, experiencers, researchers, mediums, authors, and people who have found themselves face to face with something they simply cannot explain. And if you haven't read The Unholy Silence, now that's where my story begins. It's the true account of my year-long haunting, infestation. My daughters and I experienced this in our Idaho home. The events took me from someone who kind of didn't understand the paranormal to someone who has lived with it and experienced it. The Unholy Silence is available everywhere. 40 different countries, 140 different languages. You can pick up the book anywhere. So, upcoming appearances, podcasts, television shows that I'm going to be appearing on, you can find all of that at author.dougowen.com. So check it out. It's really cool. I think you'll enjoy it. Now back to Misty. So Misty, one of the questions that comes up consistently with investigators is attachment. Now, do you believe that something encountered at a haunted location can attach itself to a person and follow them home?
0: Oh, definitely. I've had it happen to me. I think that if you're not mindful, if you do not cleanse yourself, and a lot of times that people, they don't think, cleanse yourself before you get in your car. Do a little sage, holy water, whatever that you're comfortable with doing and that works for you. I believe that also some things may not work for one person. It may work for someone else as far as the, you know, the cleansing ritual or however that you do. But yeah, attachments are real.

0: and do not, unless that you're very, you know how people, they have the museums and they bring, oh, let me bring this rock from wherever, or let me bring this doll that, you know, just kind of looks creepy, and that's fine for those who welcome things in their home or wherever that they are, you know, like a lot of people have more experience, you know, handling things like that, and I think someone that just decided last week they're going to be a paranormal investigator, I really don't think should be gathering haunted objects, and because unless you want to open up a world of just not good, then don't mess with that right now. But it's very important that you respect the place, and some of them are just waiting on the right person and the right time to get out, because in some instances it's hell for them to be there, and maybe your house isn't. Understood. But they can make it hell.
1: Yeah, understood. Right. I understand that fact very well. So yes, there's a question I've been wondering. Check this out. I've never asked this before, but okay, do you believe that the dead can lie to us? Can they lie like human beings?
0: Well, if yeah, I think so. I think it depends on how that they were or how that they are. If they're not good, of course they're going to lie. If they don't mind causing havoc in your home, because even human spirits can cause havoc, mm-hmm, and even maybe their intentions, or you think their intentions are good, but they're not. But yeah, they can lie.
1: So when communicating with the spirit, how do you know they're actually who they claim to be? Is there some technique or something that you receive that tells you, hey, this person's lying to me, this isn't who they say they are?
0: Yeah, I've had that happen several times. You know, you know, talking to an entity or spirit or whatever, and then it comes across on the equipment, and, you know, all of a sudden I'm like, hold up, this isn't right. You're not who that you're saying that you are. And that's where that the good and the bad and the evil all come in to. Of course, they're going to lie. That's what they do. Not all spirits, but the bad ones, yeah. Okay. They're not there to be your friend. Okay. They'll pretend to be your friend, but they're not. That's not their end game.
1: So, in your opinion, what do you believe their end game is if they're being deceptive?
0: If they're evil? They're in game?
1: Sure.
0: Yeah. Okay.
1: Let's take that. If they're evil, right, or you see, mm-hmm, something as just pit-faced evil, you know, I mean, that's a horrible term, but, you know, evil. What is their end game? What is their ultimate goal?
0: Their ultimate goal is to get your soul to hell. And you're a trophy for them. Because the more that they collect, the more trophies that they have in hell, the more higher up that they get, and the more powerful they become.
1: Interesting.
0: End game.
1: Souls equal power. And that's, mm-hmm, great. That's great. And on that note, we're going to take a quick commercial break. And when we come back, I want to get into Misty's work involving true crime, the responsibility that comes with mediumship, and what she's learned from being wrong. And ultimately, the biggest question of all, what actually happens when we die. I'm Doug Owen, and you're listening and watching The Unholy Podcast. Stay with us. We'll be right back.
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1: All right, welcome back to the Unholy Podcast. Now, today, my guest is Misty Gaither, and we're talking about paranormal experiences, mediumship, and demons. Now, that's a word that I have a pretty high threshold for. I don't usually say, oh, that's a demon, oh, there's a demon, unless. So, let's keep going. So, let me ask you, would you ever approach a grieving family with information you believed you'd received if they didn't ask for your help? If you were communicated and they spirit told you something, would you just approach them blindly and say, hey, I'm a psychic medium and I have a message for you?
0: I do not think me personally, that I would do that. Because I think that if the message is strong enough for you that you're supposed to share with them, then the opportunity will present itself in the right way.
1: Okay.
0: Because there's so much out there sometimes of people, you know, calling law enforcement or calling the family and maybe not giving correct information or just wanting to insert themselves into a case, that I think it's a disservice that if you do it without invitation, you know, especially with something as sensitive of the subject as that. Because if it's right, if it's truly spirit, and the message is what is supposed to be told, spirit is strong, and it will line everything up for you to give the message that you're supposed to give.
1: Okay, okay. So what has being wrong taught you about your gifts and your perception and the way you perceive it? Now, we know that you know, obviously are right 99% of the time, but as you mentioned before,
0: sure,
1: we're human, we make mistakes, sometimes
0: sure,
1: we're wrong. So what has being wrong actually taught you?
0: I think it teaches you to be humble. I think it teaches you that, you know, that it is a gift, that you're not supposed to take it lightly, that it's important that there are people that actually hang on to what you say, because you're the lifeline. You're a direct, you know, like the go-between between the spirit world and them. And so it's important that you realize that. And so for me, I have been wrong more than once. Thankfully, more right than wrong. But if you're going to say something, you got to stand by it, right?
1: Absolutely.
0: And so I do. And I think that it teaches you to reevaluate yourself. Reevaluate how that you listen to spirit. Reevaluate how that you receive messages. And maybe get over yourself a little bit, because you are human.
1: Okay, okay, fair enough. Oh, it looks like it's time for the Unholy Fire. All right, this is the part of the show where everybody loves, and this is it. So I'm going to give you 10 words. You give me the first word that comes to mind, no explanation. Are you ready for the Unholy Fire?
0: Oh, all right. Let's do it.
1: One word answers only, please. Number one, ghosts.
0: Spirits.
1: Demons.
0: Devil.
1: Death.
0: Like death, like D-E-A-T-H?
1: Death, yes.
0: Tombstone.
1: Ouija.
0: Bad.
1: Possession.
0: Angry.
1: Medium.
0: I don't know why. I just couldn't think of anything. You know what I thought? Rare.
1: Okay. Okay, fair enough.
0: Like medium rare, I don't know why.
1: Okay, interesting. Evidence.
0: Truth.
1: Haunted.
0: Blessed.
1: Afterlife.
0: Promise.
1: And fear.
0: Overcome.
1: All right, Misty, you have officially survived the Unholy Fire. Now,
0: I'm still laughing about the medium rare.
1: No, that's amazing. Whatever pops in your head, you know, I mean, it might make sense later on. You never know. But one final question here that I have to ask. So, in your experience and opinion, what happens when we die?
0: I think that there are lessons that we need to learn. And I'm not talking about purgatory, maybe. I think that some spirits linger because they're needing closure. They're needing forgiveness. they're needing some answers, because heaven to you may be different for me. And I think that if you can see and hear everything that your family does, that's not heaven. Because you see the sadness, you see the trials that they go through. So how could that be heaven for you? But I do think that there is some things that you need to work out before you move on to the next level or your version of heaven. And what that is individual.
1: Excellent. Excellent question. All right. So, Misty, before I let you go, this part's yours. Tell everybody what you're working on, what's coming up for you, and where they can find you and follow your work.
0: Okay. Well, I'll be having my series, Curse Waters, that will be premiering on Beacon TV, and that will be next month. I haven't got an exact date, but it'll be in October, spooky season, and it is a wonderful story about a small town in Alabama called Demopolis, and it's really a great story. It's a haunting, and we'll be doing some other things with Beacon TV. You can also catch me on Facebook, Misty Gaither, and every Thursday at 7 p.m. Central. I do a show that's called The Dead Don't Stay Silent, because I believe that we all have something to say once that we pass over, and especially people with in the true crime when they're murdered. They want their death to be solved. So I talk about that. I also had a show that's on YouTube called Quest, A Journey into True Crime and the Paranormal, and did some wonderful interviews with amazing different people that you'll see. And we pivoted from that. We did that for 2 or 3 years, and now we do the other podcast. Let's see. You know, I have the Search for the X-Man in New Orleans that I do every year, and next year will be my 4th year, and that's a really fun event, and we're still trying to find him. And I just talk about true crime and paranormal and do readings, and that's just what I do. So you could catch me on mostly Facebook and TikTok, and I'm usually doing something.
1: All right, terrific.
0: Follow me.
1: Absolutely. Follow Misty, everybody. So, Misty Gaither, thank you so much for joining me here tonight and sharing your experiences with us today. It's been an absolute pleasure having you on the Unholy Podcast.
0: I appreciate it so much, Doug. It was a pleasure to meet you and talk with you. Just amazing. You do a lot of great work, and I appreciate this, you know, being on your show. Thank you so much.
1: Well, thank you so much. You are very kind, and likewise, it is absolutely my pleasure. 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My book, The Unholy Silence, is available now. I've mentioned it before, and I'm sure you guys are probably tired of hearing me self-promote, but don't forget, Friday nights, The Unholy Broadcast. 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And we're getting to take calls from callers who have paranormal experiences. 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It'll be going out over the airwaves. So call in, tell us your stories, check it out. It's amazing. So you can always find my upcoming appearances and television shows, all of that good stuff, at authordougowen.com. And just so you know, I appreciate every one of you, fans, listeners, all over the world. Love the notes from far-off lands like Australia, Switzerland, Germany, even Norway, Denmark. It's great. So, as I always say, dear viewers, dear listeners, be aware and beware, because sometimes the silence is the most terrifying thing.
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All right, everybody, welcome back to the Unholy Broadcast Live. As always, I am your host, author, and paranormal investigator, Doug Owen. So tonight we're going to do something humanity has apparently been trying to do for 1,000 years. We're going to talk to the dead. Or at least we're going to talk about trying to talk to the dead. Because long before the spirit box, long before REM pods, long before the digital recorder, and long before somebody downloaded a ghost hunting app on their iPhone, right? Human beings were already trying to answer one of the oldest questions. Is anybody there? Is anybody still there? When someone dies, is that the end of the conversation? Does some part of that person continue somewhere beyond what we can see? And if consciousness survives death, can it communicate with us? Tonight we're going deep into Ouija boards, talking boards, bells, pendulums, spirit boxes, EMF meters, REM pods, psychic mediums, and some of the strangest experiments ever conducted involving alleged communication with the dead. So we're also going to talk about something that came up during a recent interview that I did. The host told me that one of their followers actually makes Ouija boards out of old coffins. Not decorative wood made to look creepy, old, decayed, previous used coffins. Now, I don't know exactly how they got the wood or if they dug up the body, but think about that for a second. If you believe that an object can retain energy, if you believe objects can become associated with people who possess them, and if you believe death itself leaves some kind of energetic imprint, what happens when you make a talking board out of something that once held a human body? Does absolutely nothing happen? Does it merely make the experience more psychologically intense? Or have you just taken one alleged communication device and constructed it from another object intimately connected with death? Now, I went looking for evidence that coffin wood would somehow produce and make a more effective Ouija board. There isn't scientific evidence showing that it does. However, psychologically, yeah. That's another question entirely. And expectations matter. Environment matters. Suggestions matter. And what we're going to discover tonight, human consciousness may play a bigger role in these devices than many people realize. But here's the question I want hanging over tonight's entire broadcast. If these devices work, what exactly are we communicating with? The dead? Our subconscious? Other living people? Something else? Or something? Maybe nothing at all. Welcome to the Unholy Broadcast. Now, I want to hear from you. The Unholy Hotline will be open, and it's going to be open in about 30 minutes. There's the number right on the screen. 208-994-5122. I want to hear your stories. I want to hear your experiences. I want to hear what makes you turn the light on before you have to go pee in the middle of the night. I want to know why you pull back your shower curtain before you sit down on the toilet. I want to know why you won't go into a darkened garage or downstairs in the basement when it's not well lit. I want to know what frightens you. Call in. The Unholy Hotline will be open in about 30 minutes, 208-994-5122. I'll leave the number up for just a minute so everybody can see it. So, let's talk about this. Now, before the Ouija board, right? Now, Ouija didn't invent communication with the dead. Not even close. Ancient civilizations practiced different forms of divination and attempted to communicate with spirits years before this board was created. Seances became extremely popular in the 19th century. People gathered around tables, they asked questions, they waited for knocks, right? Knocks on the door, knocks on the wall,
knocks on the table, probably somebody under the table knocking at times, thinking they're funny. One knock might mean yes, two might mean no. Tables supposedly tilted, objects moved, mediums entered trances. Messages were written automatically. And eventually people began looking for a faster way to get answers. Now, I want you to imagine this. Trying to spell a sentence by reading through the alphabet and waiting for someone to knock. A, B, C, knock, knock, knock. Okay, C. Great, start again. A, B, C, D, E, knock. Okay. Now, you'd need a very patient ghost. And by the late 1800s, different versions of the alphabet boards and planchets were circulating among spiritualists. Newspapers were already describing this talking board device by the 1800s, 1880 to be exact. Then businessmen, of course, saw an opportunity. Now, in 1890, Charles Kennard, right, and several partners formed the Kennard Novelty Company, and they manufactured what became the Ouija board. Attorney Elijah Bond obtained the famous U.S. patent, which was granted February 10th, 1891. Now, the patent called the invention a toy, a game, in which people could ask questions and receive answers as the pointer moved along the letters. Yes and no. We all know this. And here's where the story gets wonderfully strange. According to research reports by the Smithsonian, Bond's sister-in-law, Helen Peters, was involved with naming the device. The story goes that they asked the board what it wanted to call itself, and it spelled out O-U-I-J-A, Ouija. And then they supposedly asked, well, what the fuck does that mean? And the answer was, good luck. So, there's even a story involving the patent office. According to a historian, Robert Murch, when Bond went to obtain the patent officer demanded that the board be demonstrated how it worked. The board reportedly spelled out the man's name. The patent was granted and history was made. Was that paranormal? Did Bond simply know the man's name? Nobody knows. But that's one hell of an origin story. You know, most people associate like William Fuld, right? The William Fuld talking board. Now, Fuld did not invent the board, but he became enormously important in its history and commercialization. Eventually, Ouija became so closely associated with him that even later accounts incorrectly credit this man with its invention. And here's another strange twist. Fuld built a factory in Baltimore. Now, according to later historians, this is the weird part. Fuld said the Ouija board itself told him to build the factory and instructed him on how to construct it. Then, in 1927, Mr. William Fuld fell from the rooftop of that factory. That's right. Whether it was a swan dive, a slip, or a push, he died from his injuries. Now, even before somebody turned that into evidence of a Ouija curse, there's no evidence demonstrating that anything supernatural was about the death. It was a strange accident, right? But you can certainly understand how that became part of the Ouija folklore. The man, closely associated with the board, dying after falling from the factory that the board told him to build. Alanis Morissette, isn't it ironic? Now, eventually, the commercial rights passed through different companies. Ouija became a mainstream American game. And that's part of, that the modern audiences sometimes forget. For decades, Ouija wasn't necessarily viewed the way it is today. Families owned them. Kids played with them. People brought them to parties. It existed somewhere between fortune-telling, entertainment, and spiritualism. The Smithsonian even has the original Ouija in the collection of National Museum of American History. So it wasn't always viewed as the devil's board, right? Something helped change that. And I bet you know what that was.
What's that? You said Hollywood? You're right. Hollywood changed it. One film in particular. Any guesses? Right again. The Exorcist, right? 1973, Regan McNeil is playing with a Ouija board. Her mother asks who she's talking to, and Regan has a name for him. Captain Howdy, right? Asks him a question, Captain Howdy gives the answer. And anyone who's seen the movie knows where things go from there. Now, the film never presents the Ouija as a harmless parlor curiosity. It's part of the ominous progression towards the nasty possession. Now, Regan thinks she's communicating with a friend. Something else might be communicating with her. Now, that image burned itself into popular culture. And after The Exorcist, the Ouija board looked different. It wasn't just, let's ask who I'm going to marry. Now the underlying fear became, what if you ask and something comes through? What if you ask it something and something answers? Now, that's the problem at the center of almost every warning you'll hear about Ouija boards. You may think you're controlling the conversation, but if spirit communication is possible, how could you ever possibly know who or what answers you? Now, if I call somebody on the telephone, I know what number I dialed. But imagine having a telephone with no number pad. You simply pick up the receiver and say, hey, is anybody there? That's essentially what paranormal investigators may be doing. You didn't call grandma. You open the line. And you're hoping that grandma answers. But you don't know. You never know. Could be anybody. Could be anything. Now I'm going to be sipping coffee and probably be muting a little bit here on the show a little bit. You know, I was recently diagnosed with pneumonia, so I'm coughing up stuff here. And I'll do my best to mute it so you guys don't have to hear me cough up stuff, but now I'm definitely over it, getting better, but there's still stuff there. So if I sound funny, give me a pass. So, what are the rules for Ouija board? We know the rules, right? Ouija folklore now has an entire collection of rules. And you're expected to know this. You better know this, right? And you hear about things from friends who tell you. They always warn you. Never use the board alone. Never use it in a cemetery. Never leave the planchet on the board. Never ask when you're going to die. And never invite something to prove itself physically. And you gotta always say goodbye. Now, some investigators surround themselves and the board with salt, black salt, religious objects, protective symbols, prayers, and other ritual protection, depending upon what their beliefs are. There's no scientific evidence showing that salt or any other ritual blocks better than another. But these practices are deeply embedded in the cult and paranormal tradition. I myself have my vest outfitted with salt, holy water, things of that nature, just in case. You cleanse yourself after you go on an investigation. Make sure none of that shit sticks to you like, a bad wipe job. You don't want to bring it home. Well, interestingly, even Hasbro, publicly surrounding Ouija, has repeated rules, including never play alone, never play in a graveyard, always say goodbye. Hasbro Corporation. Think about how strange that is. You're selling something categorized commercially as a game, while its mythology includes instructions for properly ending communication with an unseen intelligence. That's quite a board game. Now, Monopoly doesn't tell you to close the portal when you're finished, right? Make sure you put the Monopoly man back in his little container. That doesn't happen. No? The stories continue. And there's other things out there besides the Ouija board, but I find it fascinating, so I'm going to stay with this. There are rumors about boards that wouldn't die. There are countless stories. They're online. Everybody has a story. And throughout the paranormal folklore, people talk about trying to get rid of or dispose of. I've heard stories from people
I threw it in the lake, and I buried that sumbitch so deep, you'd have to get an Arkansas tick to dig it out. Or people throw them away, try to burn them. Somebody supposedly finds them sitting there back at the house waiting for them after they try to get rid of them. Some people bury them. They supposedly reappear. People break them apart. Activity allegedly becomes worse. Now, one of the most repeated legends say you should never burn one because it will scream in terror or it'll refuse to burn. And here's where we have to separate folklore from evidence, people. I found no reliable scientific evidence demonstrating that Ouija boards physically cannot burn. In fact, they probably burn quite well. Wood and cardboard obey chemistry. But the persistence of those stories is fascinating because why would so many people create the same warning? Maybe because the Ouija board isn't frightening primarily because of what it physically does. It's frightening because of what it represents. An invitation. Once somebody believes that they've invited something into their home, well, throwing away the board unnecessarily, you know, that can cause a problem. And if you throw it away, does it eliminate the belief that something answered? And that might be where the real fear begins. So let's talk about this here. We have the Unholy Hotline coming up in about 10 minutes. I'm going to open it up. Want to hear your calls. Want to hear your stories. Want to hear you talk about your experiences. What have you heard? What do you know? What is your experience with communicating with the dead? What kind of tools do you use? Do you use a Ouija board? Have you used it before? That number is right there on the screen. That's 208-994-5122. The Unholy Hotline will be open in 10 minutes. So, science does have an explanation for the movement of the Ouija board planchet. And it's considered more interesting than simply saying, you're moving it, right? It's called an idiomotor effect. Small muscle movements can occur without our consciousness, without our brain being aware we're even doing it. But multiple people around the planchet and those tiny unconscious movements combined, the pointer moves. Each person experiences a sensation that somebody else or something else is moving it. The phenomenon has actually been studied since the 19th century, and it's also associated with pendulums, dowsing rods, and other devices. But the research did something fascinating. Instead of asking whether the spirits move a Ouija board, they asked whether a Ouija board might reveal information inside our own brains that we don't realize we know. Now, in 2012, a study by researcher Helene Gutschow, Ronald Resnick, and Sidney Fields used Ouija responses to generate knowledge questions. What does that mean? Well, when participants knew the answer, nothing terribly surprising happened. But when participants believed that they were merely guessing, their spoken answers were essentially chances, about 50%. Their Ouija response, 65% correct. Now, the researchers were not claiming that dead people were feeding them answers. They suggested that unconscious or implicit knowledge might sometimes be expressed through idiomotor movements. Think about the implications. Your conscious mind says, I don't know, but another part of your mind says, actually, we do. Now, that's creepy in an entirely different way. However, this matters. And later experiments replacing the Ouija aperture with a Chevol pendulum and did not produce that above chance average. Those researchers found the idiomotor answers and verbal guesses both around chances that warned we should assume that idiomotor movements reliably reveal hidden knowledge in our brain. Now, that's fascinating. So, we don't have scientific proof of spirit communication. We don't. But that's why we're researchers. That's why we're paranormal investigators. We do have a genuine psychological phenomenon producing movement sometimes. But that raises another question. Could both things be true?
could the item motor movement explain the mechanics while leaving unanswered the question of where certain information comes from? Now that's where the debate gets interesting. Researchers have even put eye trackers on people using Ouija boards. A field experiment published in Phenomenology and Cognitive Sciences looked at how participants anticipated letters using the Ouija sessions. They watched their eyes. During an international spelling, users could predict where the planchet was going. In any language, any nation, internationally, they did this test. Now, during ordinary Ouija sessions, their ability to predict individual letters, they dropped. But as responses began forming, right, participants became increasingly able to anticipate the word. Right? If you have L, O, well, you've got VE, you can guess that. Researchers then said that meaningful Ouija responses may emerge from the interaction of two people's minds, unconsciously predicting and shaping the message together. That's wild. Not because it proves spirits, it doesn't, but because it shows how strange the human consciousness already is, without adding a single ghost. Two people can collectively create a message, while neither experiences themselves as consciously writing it. That's so trippy. Now imagine doing that at 2 in the morning, in an allegedly haunted building where both people already expect somebody else to be in the room. That's a psychological pressure cooker, right? So that brings me to something else I want to talk about. We're talking about devices that communicate with the dead. Now, I interviewed someone, an investigator from Wales, and she told me that their team uses something extraordinarily simple to communicate with spirits. A bell. Not a $400 computerized ghost detector. Not an app. Sometimes a hanging bell, sometimes essentially the kind of bell you see sitting on the hotel counter. They ask, if you're here, ring the bell. And I love the reasoning behind it. And I want you to imagine for a moment that there is an intelligent human consciousness present, right? And imagine that that person died in 1940. What the hell is a REM pod to them? What is an electromagnetic field detector? What does sweeping radio frequency mean? What the hell is an iPhone? But a bell? Yeah, they knew bells. They understood. Touch this object, it makes a sound. It's simple. There's something elegant about reducing the experiment to the simplest possible action. If you're here, move this. And experimentally, simpler can sometimes just be better. Because every additional piece of technology introduces another potential source of interference. Even EVPs, you know? We get one of the foundations of modern paranormal investigations, electronic voice phenomenon. You place a digital recorder, you ask a question, you leave. Nobody hears an answer in real time. Later, you take it home, you mess with the computer, maybe a word, maybe a name, maybe a complete sentence. Anyone who's investigated long enough has probably experienced that moment. Headphones on, volume turned up, and suddenly, wow, what the hell was that? There's several possibilities. Environmental contamination. Another investigator whispering. Radio interference. Equipment noises. Whatever. An ordinary sound that happens to resemble speech. Audio pareidolia. Could be. But sometimes, there are clear EVPs. I've heard them. I've had them. They are terrifying. And, well, at least for me. They may not be for everybody. I'm sure they've got Grandma Wheeler, you know, saying how much she loves you and, you know, giving you her cheese ball recipe for Thanksgiving. But research involving purported EVP recordings has shown that expectation and priming can influence what you hear. And here's a fantastic experiment for paranormal teams. Record an EVP before playing it to anybody else, and don't tell them what you hear. Hand them the headphones. Have them independently write down what they believe the recording says. If seven people independently hear, "Get out, Doc,"
without anyone planting those words beforehand, well, now you've got something. If everybody hears something completely different, you may be looking at pareidolia. And that's how we make paranormal investigation stronger. Not by eliminating the possibility of ghosts, that's not what we're doing. We're eliminating everything else first. That's the smart move. That's what we do. All right, about 4 minutes here, we're going to open up the Unholy Hotline, 208-994-5122. I want to hear from you. Didn't mean to make that sound like a Dr. Seuss rhyme. 208-994-5122. So let's take EVPs, right? And let's make it even more controversial. The spirit box. A spirit box rapidly sweeps through radio frequencies. I have one. Fragments of radio broadcast breakthrough. Words, syllables, voices, music, noise. Investigators ask questions and listen for apparent responses. And sometimes the timing is unbelievable. What's my name? Doug. How many people are standing here? 4. Who's standing beside me? And that's when your hair stands up. But spirit boxes present an enormous experimental problem. They are intentionally generating fragments of human speech. You're searching for voices inside the machine specifically, designed to sweep through frequencies and carry voices. That means a single word isn't necessarily meaningful. The stronger evidence would be repeatability, specific names, information unavailable to the investigator, responses that correspond with questions repeatedly rather than occasionally, and ideally, responses captured by multiple independent recording systems. Because I heard something creepy just isn't enough. The question is, did information actually transfer? Now, the EMF and the K2 meters. I've got K2 meters, EMF detectors. Now, these were never originally designed for ghost detection. They're designed to detect electromagnetic fields. Electric wiring produces it. Appliances do. Cell phones do. Radios do. Power supplies do. Your investigative equipment can give you a false reading. So when a K2 lights up, you haven't detected a ghost, you've detected an electromagnetic field. That's all you know at the moment. But I've used these interactively. Light turns green. That's it. I've had prison inmates light that sucker up where there's no power in an Idaho State Penitentiary building where there's no electricity. Complete darkness. No electromagnetic fields around. It's far enough away from the rest of the equipment. When we ask questions to this deceased inmate about his family, that meter pegged red every time. Coincidence? I think not. So we're looking for intelligent interaction here. We're looking for an anomaly that's not automatically paranormal. A response apparently demonstrating information or intention is where things become interesting. And that's what we're looking for. All right, it is time. I'm going to open up the Unholy Hotline here. So give us a call, 208-994-5122. I want to hear from you. I want to hear your stories. I want to hear what you know. I want to hear what makes you afraid. I want to hear your paranormal encounters. I want to hear it all. What have you got? Talk to us. Share with us on the air. We're not that scary. Or maybe we are. Give us a call, 208-994-5122. Give us a call here. So, let's talk about other equipment. Right? The REM pod. Now, a REM pod creates its own electromagnetic field around an antenna, and it alerts you when something disturbs that field. Again, there can be environmental explanations, people moving near it, equipment, electrical interference, radio, whatever. Temperature and atmosphere, depending upon where you're at. Paranormal investigators frequently attempt to communicate through patterned responses. If you can hear me, approach the antenna, the device activates. Step away, it stops. Come close again, it activates. At what point does coincidence become interaction? And that's exactly the kind of experiment investigators should be asking. Not, hey, it went off, but can it repeatedly respond to instructions under controlled conditions?
That's a much higher bar. And it should be. Modern equipment doesn't necessarily mean we can detect the paranormal better. That's not what it's about. We should be using these tools to really investigate. Not just run around the graveyard screaming our heads off drinking Jägermeister and, you know, saying, oh, my device lit up red. Well, let's talk about the phone in your pocket. Today, there are ghost detecting apps on smartphones. We know this, right? Some use environmental sensors, some generate word databases, some process microphone inputs, and some imitate the spirit box. Others simply produce random words. And here's my problem. Unless you know exactly how the software works, you don't know what you're testing. The app might suddenly say, murder! And that's terrifying, but if the program randomly selects words from a dictionary containing murder, now you haven't really communicated with anything. The software did what it was programmed to do. So if someone claiming that an application communicates with spirits, I want to know a couple of things, and here's what I want to know. What sensors did it access? What algorithm generates the response? Are responses randomly selected? Can the same result be produced? Does it function differently in an alleged haunted environment than in an empty controlled room and environment location? These are basic questions. And if you don't want to know, you don't have to. You can buy a REM pod and you can go out and do it and you can believe what you want to believe. Does it make it true? Not necessarily. But it's kind of like you want to believe. And belief is very powerful. And if you believe that you're communicating with a spirit through your iPhone and you don't want to know the answer to what sensors it's using and you don't want to know the answer to what database it's programmed with, if you don't want to know how the device works and you're going to take it on blind faith that a demon, an entity, a spirit, a poltergeist, a chupacabra, Bigfoot, Loch Ness Monster communicated with you through your iPhone, that's fine. But don't try to convince people it's real. It deserves a better experiment than that. So let's talk about automatic writing. And if you guys don't know what this is, before apps, before spirit boxes, there was automatic writing. The participant holds a pen or a pencil and allows the hand to move without consciously deciding what to write. Sometimes scribbles emerge, sometimes words, sometimes pages. And one of the most strange historical Ouija stories that involves a woman named Pearl Curran. Now, beginning in 1910, Curran claimed she was communicating with an entity called Patience Worth. Common spelling. Supposedly a woman from centuries earlier. Through Ouija sessions and later dictation, enormous quantities of writing were produced. Novels, poetry, other literary works. The story became nationally famous. And contemporary newspapers covered Patience Worth's extensively. The Library of Congress preserves numerous articles from that period documenting the phenomenon and its public fascination. Was Patience Worth a dead woman? Was Curran producing the material unconsciously? Was it an extraordinary example of creativity arising through an altered psychology? That argument continues, but either way, something extraordinary happened. A woman sat down expecting communication, and an enormous body of literature emerged. What does that mean? That argument continues, but either way, something extraordinary happened. A woman sat down expecting communication, and then an

With all of our advanced technology, we still can't cure the common cold. We still don't know what spirits are. We don't know the origin of specters, spooks, ghosts, goblins, all of these things. The Loch Ness Monster, Bigfoot. We don't know the origins. We don't have all of the scientific evidence yet. But we know there's something there. And as I always say, the paranormal simply exists. It doesn't need your permission to be. It simply is, whether you believe in it or not. So, let's talk about the human tools to communicate with the dead. Now, psychic mediums. And now we come to perhaps the oldest communication instrument of all, the human being, right? Psychic mediums don't necessarily need equipment. They report receiving messages, names, emotions, physical sensation, memories, and sometimes complete statements. They may describe themselves as a clairvoyant, clairaudient, or clairsentient. And this subject gets controversial real quick. There are absolutely fraudulent psychics, right? I've invited a famous psychic to come onto my show. Everything was set. This guy charges $49.95 to talk to your dead father, your grandfather, your mother. He claims he can connect you with that person. He even has a little QR code that you can scan to pay him. Now, I wanted him to come on the show, not to ambush him, not to embarrass or disgrace or even to disprove his ability, just to have a guest come on the show to talk about his abilities and his history and his experience with the paranormal. Just a polite interview. I'm not rude, unless I have to be. So, the day of, I get a message from him, you know, a couple hours before showtime. Tells me that his boss called him into work and he can't do the show. Okay. I said, would you like to reschedule? Crickets. Never heard from the guy again. And he saw the message, I saw him see it, I saw him read it, he read it, he left me on read. But, you know what's interesting is that the next day, scrolling through social media, he's blasted out all these appearances he's got lined up, he's got quite the schedule. Different cities, different Comic-Cons, different cons, different events, different appearances. And for $49.95, you too can experience a personal reading from this psychic. Well, I think what happened was he probably took a look at my podcast and realized that I don't put bullshit up here on the air. I don't put up fake psychics, fake mediums. I do my research, and I make sure that there's validity to it. Every psychic medium I've had on my show has passed my tests with alarming accuracy. In fact, give me chills at times. Things they couldn't possibly know. Things that I keep private. Things they should not know. That's the test. Not some cold reading of, oh, I'm sensing the male figure in your past who's passed away. It looks like a heart attack. Well, everybody's dad dies of a heart attack, right? I mean, most people's dads are dead by heart attacks. That's just the way it is. So, they have to pass the stringent test before they get on the show, and I talk to them. But I think he was afraid. I think he was a cowardly son of a bitch who just really didn't want to be called out. Or he thought I was just going to tear him apart. But whatever it was, fear kept him from reaching back out to me. And he continues to rape the society of their money and give them very little in return. It's ridiculous. Anyway, moving on from fake psychics. There are cold readers out there. There are people who see social media before readings. They do the research. There are performers, right, who understand how to extract information from you without you even realizing it. That exists. And here's where it becomes more complicated. They also have been controlled experiments attempting to prevent those methods. 2007 triple blind study, mediums performed readings without meeting the sitters and researching reports. And I'll tell you what, they had significantly higher readings for the intended people there, right? Later blind replication, they involved 20 research mediums and 86 readings. They also reported significant target versus decoy differences.
What does that mean?

Well, that means that without meeting the people, without doing cold readings, without knowing anything about them, they had a fairly high accurate answer. So a 2022 triple blind study involving 38 readings reported that sitters correctly selected their intended reading. Now that's 65.8% of the time versus 50% expected by chance. Now those numbers mean something. That's a meta-analysis examining 18 experiments published between 2001 and 2019. And they reported an aggregate effect above chance. Now, does that prove that the dead is talking to them? No. Even some researchers reporting positive findings specifically acknowledge that the experiment cannot determine whether the information comes from dead or conscious people or some unknown force that somehow transfers information. Most importantly, other control studies have produced negative results, right? To weed out the fraudulent, 2005 British Journal of Psychology, they did an experiment. They found no support for genuine mediumistic ability under its testing conditions. None. Controlled study of alleged mediumistic writing involving 8 mediums and 94 sitters, right? 94. Found targets, writing, they performed no better than half. Just chance. And, you know, that's exactly why the subject remains scientifically unsolved. The numbers just don't add up. But when a psychic comes to you and says, hey, there's a hidden key under the house that opens up a box that's buried in your wall and inside is Confederate gold, right? How do you discount that? When psychics are absolutely so accurate, they couldn't possibly know these things. Where's the scientific debunking? And you know, there's no scientific mechanism demonstrating that consciousness survives biological death and communicates through mediums. But there are enough interesting experiments and results that the question has not disappeared. I've had it happen to me. Now, I'm not saying this proved ghosts. I'm not saying that's impossible. Instead, what happened? Can we repeat it? Can we control ordinary explanations? And what does the evidence actually allow us to say? Is it real? Is it not? Is it subjective? How do we communicate? How do we communicate with the dead? We say prayers. We pray. Pray through Jesus. Talk to them out loud. Visit tombstones. Right? Visit grave sites. So why do we call them? And here's a question that we don't ask enough. Why do people want to communicate with the dead? Sometimes it's curiosity, sometimes it's investigation, sometimes it's proof, but usually it's something much more human. Somebody misses somebody. They didn't get to say goodbye. They have a question. They carry guilt. They want forgiveness. They want to know if that person suffered. They want to know if their child is okay, their mother, their father, their husband, their wife, their brother, their best friend. Human beings don't just fear death. We hate unfinished conversations. And that's why somebody stands there and talks to the grave. I've heard people say, well, that's ridiculous. The person can't hear you. Well, maybe. But sometimes speaking isn't just entirely for that person who's dead. Sometimes it's for the person doing the speaking, the person that survived. And sometimes people report something happening afterwards, a dream, a smell, a song, a light flickering, a photograph falling, something appearing in an unexpected place. Coincidence? Grief? Selective attention? I don't know. Different people will come to different conclusions. The experience can be profoundly real to the person having it. Now, I want to talk about your experiences. I want to hear a caller. Call in. 208-994-5122. I want to hear what you have to say. I want to hear your explanations of what I'm talking about tonight.
You ever played with a Ouija board and had something come through? You ever had a Ouija board thrown away and then mysteriously reappear? You ever tried to burn a Ouija board and it just wouldn't burn? I want to hear from you. What do you use to communicate with the dead? What do you think that is? And when you communicate with the dead, remember the big question. How do you know who you're talking to? Who is it? You think it's grandma? May not be. So, paranormal investigators frequently report communication sessions where the tone suddenly changes. An EVP says, "Leave," right? A spirit box produces profanity. A board begins producing threatening messages. An investigator asks, "Well, who are you?" and receives something claiming to be demonic, or claiming it's going to follow them home, or slit their throat, right? Or touch them inappropriately when they're in the bathtub. Now, this is where caution matters, right? Because whether you're dealing with a paranormal activity or psychology, fear can escalate incredibly quickly. Imagine 5 people in a dark room, everybody's nervous. The spirit box spits out the word "die." Well, immediately everybody's adrenaline rises, right? Everybody, you know, listens, and every knock now matters. Every shadow matters. Every electrical malfunction matters. Someone gets scratched. Inevitably, somebody gets scratched, and the phone dies. The door moves, and suddenly you've conducted a narrative. Something evil is in here with us. Maybe it's going to get us. Well, maybe it is. But if we're going to investigate seriously, we need to document the sequences before deciding that the devil has come to molest you, okay? So record continuously. You know how this works. Timestamp the events. Document everything, just like I did. Let's do some self-promotion. I documented everything that was happening. It became the basis of my true memoir, The Unholy Silence. And, you know, the paranormal still continues. It continues, and I'll use the word plague until I find a better word. Some author I am. I can't even think of a better word than plague. The paranormal continues to plague me. Every week, something happens. I document it. I'm never prepared for it. And people ask me, "Well, why don't you put up cameras in your house and record with..." My house is my house. I'm not going to put cameras up or microphones and, you know, investigate every creak and whisper and every time the pet jumps down from the table. I'm not doing that. My house is a thing. I'm not going to do that. I don't want to work 24/7, guys. I don't want to investigate everything. But when something substantially bizarre happens, I'm on it, right? But I'm usually not prepared for it. I don't walk around with an iPhone strapped to my chest. But the paranormal exists, and it continues to happen. But I look at environmental causes also. I'll give you a quick story here. I was thawing out some hamburger the other night. Yeah, frozen hamburger. I didn't pull it out in time for dinner. I was going to make my daughter a hamburger. She wanted a cheeseburger. I make a great cheeseburger, by the way. So I was thawing it in the microwave. The way I do it is I put the chunk of meat in the microwave, microwave it for a minute. I pull it out, put the chunk of meat in the bowl. It's like a meat popsicle, right? And I peel the layers of thawed meat. They're not cooked, but thawed meat off into the bowl. It's quite a messy process. You've probably done it. I know you have. Don't even lie. So I was doing that, had my hands in the bowl. I was getting ready to put the bowl back into the microwave, and my microwave slammed shut with force. Had my hand been there, it would have hurt, right? And there's no wind. There was no animal jumping up there. Didn't bump it. There was no reason for that microwave door to slam. I tried to reproduce it 22 times, flicking it, pushing it, tapping it, and I couldn't get that to happen, not without substantial force of pushing it. So the paranormal exists when I least expect it, and it seems playful and it seems okay, but I think the words that came out of my mouth when that happened were, "Fuck you," and I just, you know, reopened the door and put the hamburger back in the microwave and continued. It happens all the time. But I always investigate. I always document date, time, how, who, what, why, when, and where. That's important because your memory will change the events eventually. So let's ask a really dangerous question. There's one phrase I personally think investigators should be extremely cautious about saying.
And that is, prove that you're here. Because what exactly have you just requested? Move something? Touch somebody? Make a noise? Manifest yourself? Throw something? Scratch somebody? Right? You've essentially given an unknown intelligence permission to escalate. If you believe that nothing paranormal exists, fine. Nothing happens. But if you believe even the possibility exists, then you should think about the language you're using. Communication is one thing, provocation is another. And those two things consistently confuse. Right? It's entertainment. Most people think of it as entertainment. If you're trying to establish intelligent communication, you don't need to yell. You don't need to insult anything. You don't need to challenge anything. You don't need to control the question. Just wait. Document. Repeat. Right? Now, let's return to that fascinating thing I talked about earlier. The Ouija board made out of a coffin. Would I use it? Sure. That's an interesting question. I think I would. Now, scientifically, there's no evidence that the wood makes a better communication than steel. It's wood. But from a paranormal perspective, wow. Proponents of an object that attaches, or psychosymmetry, right, might argue that the material associated with human remains, dead skin, goo, eyeball jelly, connected to this wood, yeah, it might carry some connection to history. Now, that's not an established fact. That's not absolute, but it could be, right? I'm going to look these up online and find out exactly how much they are. I'm sure they're $500 or more for a piece of wood with some letters on it. I should probably get a hold of Adam, the ghost hunter, and ask him, you know, about those boards, because that's fascinating to me. I want to know where the hell the wood comes from. How'd they get them? Are we moving cemeteries and just discarding the rotted wood and throwing the bodies? I don't know. How'd they get a hold of coffin wood that somebody's been in? Right? That's old school. I think they're made out of tin now or metal or something. And hell, I just want a burlap sack. Throw me in that. No, I'm just kidding. Don't throw me in a burlap sack. Well, maybe the strongest thing the coffin changes is our perspective. You put a cardboard Ouija board, right, from a toy store in front of somebody, they might laugh. Now tell them, hey, this board was made from a coffin recovered from a 19th century grave. Suddenly their pulse changes, right? Their expectation changes. Their attention changes, and their fear changes. Every moment feels significant. Psychology alone predicts that the experience could become more powerful. But if paranormal phenomenon somehow involves consciousness, then changing the participant's emotions might affect the experiment too. But that's the thing, we just don't know. Maybe spirits and ghosts are a projection of our own mental power. Maybe. Maybe we can create our own reality with enough intent and focus. Maybe we can make that lottery number hit. Maybe we can make Nazi gold fall from the sky during a plane mishap where it's transporting gold to Fort Knox. Who knows? Maybe the coffin empowers the people using it. Right? But what if the tools don't matter? What if the tools don't make a lick of difference? And that's where we arrive at the question of the entire show. Maybe the tool isn't the important part of this whole thing. Now, the Ouija board is just letters printed on wood or cardboard. Pendulum is a weight on a string. A bell is metal. Spirit box is a radio. A digital recorder is a microphone and a memory chip. REM pod is an electronic and antennas. K2 detects electromagnetic fields. What if none of those things communicate with the dead? What if we do? Equipment merely gives us the interaction and the language. Move the pointer, swing the pendulum, ring the bell, light the meter, speak to the radio, leave a voice on the recorder. Right? Maybe it's not the machine.
Maybe the machine is the translator. Or maybe we're creating meaning from noise. There are two profoundly different explanations here. And figuring out which one is true may be the biggest question paranormal researchers can pursue. All right, tonight I want to hear from you. It's almost time to close out the show. If you've got something to say, now's the time. 208-994-5122. I want to hear from you. Did anything happen to you that you still can't explain? You ever thrown a Ouija board away and it came back? You ever captured an EVP that contained information nobody in the room knew? Have you ever had the spirit box answer you directly? Have you experienced a psychic medium telling you something that you couldn't possibly allow them to know? Something that you never disclosed to anybody? And here's the big one. Have you ever regretted trying to communicate with the dead? Now, if you survived, you probably regret some of it, but tell me what happened. I want to hear about it. And if you call in later on, the phone line is always open. Leave a message. I want to play some of these recordings on the air, too. If you want to tell the story, but you don't want to be live on the radio, if you're afraid, call in. There's a voicemail. Leave a message. Let me know. And, you know, I want to hear. I saw a ghost. You know, I want to hear. I saw a demon. I had this happen to me. Everybody I know has had either a paranormal experience or they know somebody that has. So don't be afraid to call into the show. If you're listening, if you're watching this, call in anytime. Even if this is going to be replayed on YouTube as a later recording. If you didn't have time tonight to watch the live show, fine, great, perfect. Works for me. Right? Takes the pressure off. But you can still call in. Tell me a story. I'll play it next week on the air. I want to hear about your stories about the paranormal. Because they're out there. And I'll be damned if Snooki, paranormal rookie, is going to get all the attention from everybody calling into her show. That's some nonsense right there. All right? And not to diss on Nicole. She's a great person. But, yeah. No. Not going to let that happen. I've been checking this shit out for, you know, 20 years. So, you can always do an experiment at home to check out psychic mediums. You can always put something in your pocket. You can always keep a secret and see what they know. Right? So, final question. Well, we've got a caller. Let's see here. All right. Thanks for calling in to the Unholy Broadcast Live. You, sir, are on the air. Oh, nice. Hey, what's happening tonight?

That's a fascinating story. Now that's a fascinating story. You know, I mean, electronics can, you know, malfunction. I mean, these things can, you know, I mean, you know, what is that? You know, there was a, I think there was a lawsuit that was brought on to a Chinese toy company, where one of the talking figures, you know, started screaming obscenities and saying it was going to kill them. You know, I mean, one of the people in the Chinese factory thought it would be funny to program the children's toy to threaten them. So, I mean, you know, so sometimes these things happen, you know, but there are other times when objects appear paranormal. Robert the Doll and, you know, some of these other things. You know, the doll that was made out of human teeth and human hair for the intent on killing somebody. You know, I mean, it just depends on what the tools are. Now, Don McLean singing to you that, you know, you're going to die, you know, that's a hell of a private message. You know, you may want to call him up and say, hey, were you trying to tell me something? Obviously, you've lived decades afterwards, so it wasn't a legitimate threat, but you know, definitely something to make your short and hairy curly balls, you know, fucking shrivel up, right? So I mean, you know, it's terrifying, but. You know, people have been communicating with the dead through the radio for years. You know, it's a thing.

Yeah, that's yeah, you know, I mean, I would have thought I would have had a stroke, you know, something that stretched out. You know, it's like, oh shit, left side of my face still working? Okay, we're good. I've got a feeling I'm all right. You know, but no, that is creepy. And that's so strange because the signal shouldn't stretch. You know, only if it, well, I mean, you know, let's talk about it. Reel to reel. What if somebody just put their finger and their thumb and just stretched that out on a reel to reel just a little bit longer, slowed it down? This will be the day that I die. You know, I mean, you know, I mean, that's creepy enough. You know, you could do that to people. That'd be great. But now it's rather interesting because, you know, people use devices. I've used microcassette recorders that have really limited technology to, you know, record one of the nastiest messages from some unseen force ever recorded. You know, but I also heard it with my own ears. I didn't have to run this thing through a computer and say, hey, let me turn up the volume, adjust this, turn up the bass, eliminate the noise, and crank it up, you know, 30,000 decibels. It was audible right from the corner, you know. So the paranormal does exist, and I'm not trying to discount technology. I'm just asking a question. What if these things are just simply tools, and we might be the mechanism? And if it is technology that the dead are communicating with us, what are they trying to say? It's all very beguiling, very interesting, but now it's fascinating.

Yeah. Yeah. Mm-hmm. No, absolutely. Absolutely, and it's terrifying. Yeah, no, absolutely. Thanks for calling, man. I appreciate the fandom. So, yeah, we'll talk soon, but thanks so much for calling, and take care. Thanks, buddy. All right, that was fantastic. So, songs, music, radio, they can all communicate with us, right? But can we communicate with the dead? The scientifically responsible answer right now is we don't know. Science is a strong explanation for some phenomenon. The planchet moving, auditory pareidolia where we hear something, radio sweeps can produce accidental sources, you know, expectations, if you're expecting grandma to talk through the phone, you know, when the phone's unplugged, you're going to hear it. But none of it proves that consciousness survives after death, but it doesn't disprove it either. That's why we're paranormal investigators. If we proved the existence of spirits and knew their origins and we had all the scientific data, then my job would be done. You know, I'd go to barber school, I'd hang up a shingle, start shaving people or something. You know, I wouldn't paranormal investigator write books anymore. But can we explain all the paranormal experiences? No. Can we explain some of them? Sure. After years of doing this, after talking to investigators, speaking with experiencers, listening to recordings, and walking through haunted buildings, I can tell you, there's still questions out there worth asking. And maybe it's not proof, maybe it's not paranormal, maybe they're not portals, maybe it's not demons, maybe it's not ghosts. But human beings have been asking the same question for thousands of years. Since the first person ever died that we loved, are you still there? And sometimes, inside that silence, we keep listening for the answer. I'm Doug Owen. You've been listening to The Unholy Broadcast. Visit authordougowen.com for my upcoming appearances. There's a ton of them. 2027, Paraflix. I'm going to be all over the place. You won't be able to turn on your TV or an app without seeing my face. Right here. So, stay curious. Stay skeptical. Document everything. And if you're going to ask something on the other side to answer you, you better make damn sure you're prepared for the possibilities. Because something might just come through. Right? And something probably will. So, as I always say to everybody, dear viewers, dear listeners, take care of each other. Be aware and beware. Because sometimes the silence is the most terrifying thing. Good night, everybody.

0: picture, not everything that decides what the jumping on the cars, the throwing of the tires. These are all different things. So like when he went back out there, he's like checking around. He's like, hey, man, let's go see if we can see that thing. And he sees this white furball creature just coming out of the woods. So it says, since reports of the monster ceased when school resumed, many suspects think that the incidents were pranks carried out by high school students. In 2005, a reporter of the Fort Worth Star-Telegram received an anonymous letter from someone claiming to be one of three high school classmates who in the summer of 1969 decided to go out to Lake Worth and scare people using a tinfoil mask. In 2009, Fort Worth, Texas Magazine published a report about an unidentified man who claimed that he had been the perpetrator of the tire throwing incident. The thing is that, like, even the other guy, okay, there's a bunch of little areas to this, and breaking down that story is one of them. Sometimes people will just say stuff that they didn't do because they like to get attention after the fact, but I kind of look at it like this. Okay, say there's a guy standing around, and he sees this, you know, thing throw a tire, you know, 40, 50 yards, basically half a football field, nearly hitting 40 or 50 people. And there's 40 or 50 people out there. He's jumping up on a car, doing this, that, and the other. But let's just concentrate on the tire for a second. So if it's somebody throwing a tire 40 or 50 yards, it has to be pretty damn strong because it's hard to throw a tire really anywhere. I mean, the things weigh a lot. And then these were basically the same size tires we have on cars today, about 15 inches or so. So it wasn't like some donut he was throwing. And even if it was a donut, throw it that far would be something. So now your only question is whether or not the guy who initially recorded this story and reported it, the other two individuals that we talked about at the very beginning, were they completely lying? And they completely, if they're completely lying about something, either they were in on it or they just were lying about something. And then these other individuals came around and said, I'll take credit for that because nobody has taken credit for it. I just don't see that somebody dressed up as a suit and tried to scare a bunch of people and threw a tire that far and did all these things, and the witnesses believed it 100% without A, the guy, you know, being caught, or B, him not being able to throw the tire very far.
1: Yeah.
0: He's in a big old suit trying to throw a tire without it ripping the suit. Or C, somebody just saying, I'll shoot that bastard. And then he shoots the bastard. You know? I mean, and I just, to me, that almost seems more illogical than the other thing. Now, granted, like somebody walking around in a suit, you know, like and not harming anybody and, you know, just trying to get attention, that's possible. It's possible. You also run the risk of getting shot because they're going to try to shoot the monster and claim some kind of reward that doesn't exist and only in their heads. But the big part is I do think that the people that said they did do it, they just don't have any getaway. I mean, it's like you're these people, especially if you're throwing crap at them or trying to do, you throw crap at a bunch of people today, they're going to run and chase you down. And, you know, and if you're in a big suit, then it just doesn't make a lot of sense. It makes more sense that the guy who told the story was lying. That makes sense to
1: yeah.
0: me. Or he tell the truth, but it doesn't make a lot of sense that I swear to you, go out there and dress up like something and find a bunch of people you don't know and try to scare them and act like you're some creature from wherever.
1: Dude, I can do that. I have a very good werewolf costume.
0: Yes. And then somebody will get out their silver bullets and shoot you.
1: Yes, which is why I wouldn't go around just scaring strangers for no apparent reason.
0: Yeah, and then your werewolf head will fall off. And I'll say, see, I told you it was a werewolf. There's a real guy underneath it. That's what happens in the movies. They shoot the werewolf, and all of a sudden, like, you start turning back into a real human being. So, anyway, so I really kind of doubt somebody was able to scare that many people and then believe it. But again, like I said, there's only two people that reported, or at least two people that were actually brought forth for the news to actually talk about this on WFAA, which is a TV channel. So either those two people are lying, or, you know, something else occurred that's real. I don't really think that somebody scared people they don't know. Like, usually when we talk about stories like this, somebody dressed up like something, most famous one, people say, well, that looks like somebody, that doesn't look like somebody dressed up. They say it looks like somebody dressed up. It's the old Bigfoot walking video, like the one that's been around since, like, you know,
1: yeah.
0: I was a kid, and everybody was a kid, and everything else. And
1: yeah, the one from Northern California.
0: Yeah, the guy that was on In Search Of, and Leonard Nimoy talked about it and all this stuff. So that one was done, and more than likely, if it was somebody that was, you know, dressed up something, he wasn't throwing stuff, wasn't doing anything to other people. He was basically just going out about his own business, so it's either real or it's their friend. And they're all in cahoots. You know, that could be possible. But to throw stuff at other people, to try to attack other people, you know, and, I mean, you got to think, it's the lake, they're drunk, somebody's got a gun on them, they ain't going to take crap from you. So, I just don't really buy that story. I think that's more fabricated, especially after it came out 40 years, when somebody finally starts wanting to look for it, too. It's not like they just said, hey, look, I'm just going to tell you a story about one time we did some stupid stuff. It's more of like, hey, well, somebody's going to ask, I'm going to tell. So here's my big story. And it was all me. And that's why when I read the part about with Walter here, the guy, or Alan Plaster, excuse me, it does kind of make some sense, because Alan Plaster basically just said, hey, look, man, I just saw some guy in a white furball suit, and he was trying, looked like he was trying to come out and get my attention while we were going by. So he believed Satan was a prank. Satan, whatever it was, it wanted to be seen. And you have that picture up there, and it's online. You can see it. But anyway, to continue with the story, so the Forward Texas Magazine published a report about the unidentified man who claimed that he had been the perpetrator of the tire-throwing incident. Again, we just said, like, that tire-throwing incident, it would be different if somebody reported 50 years later he threw the tire 50 yards. Well, they were reporting it right at almost a day of. So I don't think they confused on how far this guy could have thrown something. So the cryptozoologist blogger Craig Woolheater said he believes Lake Worth Monster is an undiscovered, uncataloged primate species that walks on two legs. So that's pretty much the story about it. But they had a couple of different things that's actually brought up. They talk about popular culture, which is pretty neat. They say since 2009, the 40th anniversary of the sighting, the Fort Worth Nature Center and Refuge has held a Lake Worth Monster Bash each October. In 2019, the Fort Worth Water Department's H2OMG podcast, we need to get them on our channel here, released a four-part audio series on the legend of Lake Worth Monster. Man, that is actually a really in-depth podcast, if they're actually doing that, because they spent four whole damn episodes. I get it. It's, you know, how much you going to talk about with the Fort Worth Water Department? But, you know, and I guess it's the biggest story ever, but that's a lot of information on one topic, because I'm going to go about 30 minutes on it, and I think that's quite a bit. Anyway, so this thing still wanders the world, going out about its business. And if you look again, like I say, look it up. There's a picture of it in the brush looking the other way. And he looks like a big Q-tip. I mean, that's what I think. What do you think, Mr. Rain?
1: I don't know. I haven't seen it. You didn't put anything up on the chat room.
0: Let me see if I can get it up in there and stuff. But what do you think about the story as a whole?
1: Well, there's a lot of, I mean, you're still talking about the Texas monster, supposedly, right?
0: Yeah, the Lake Worth Monster.
1: Throwing a tire at 40 people just seems...
0: Without them shooting you.
1: Astronomical. Regardless of whether they're shooting you or not, it just seems rather astronomical. And I can't really get my head around that, because that would show a certain level of intelligence far beyond what we generally see in Oh, you did just put up a picture.
0: Yeah. I mean,
1: that picture I probably couldn't be able to identify from a rock.
0: I mean, I do think it's, you know, I don't know. Like I say, again, just because there's a picture of it doesn't mean that it is it.
1: Yeah.
0: You know what I'm saying? So, like, you know, somebody could have dressed up like it after the fact. And then they went out there a little bit too far in the woods and they didn't have any friends with them. And then all of a sudden, the Lake Worth monster thought it was another Lake Worth sea monster and tried to make babies with it. So, you know, and then he didn't want to talk about it all these years because of what happened. I don't know. Yeah. That's one thing you got to worry about, too. If you ever try to dress up like Bigfoot, what if you're misconstrued as a lady Bigfoot and then Bigfoots just don't understand what no means? You know, I mean, that's bad. Bad time. So, get out of a Lake Worth monster. I do think that it's a weird story. I mean, most of the time when you hear these stories about some kind of cryptid kind of thing or whatever, like, you know, whether it's Bigfoot or whomever, for whatever reason, it's really rare to hear them attacking people.
1: Oh, yeah.
0: I mean, you know, there was, like, when you had all them stories about, what's his name? The one from Chicago. Not the, Mothman, yes. Like, I don't know, maybe I just made that up, that he was taking craps on cars while he was flying overhead. But the thing is, like, he flew overhead, he'd do stuff that's kind of weird, and may seem, you know, vengeful or attackful, in our attack mode. But never really hear about him, like, going after people, just, like, going, you know, bat crap crazy, you know. Which you would think would be kind of a normal response, because most of the time when animals do finally come out and they come towards you, it's not because they want you to kiss them. You know, you know, that's actually pretty much a natural response for animals. I mean, yeah. They're really just mad.
1: Most notably, I mean, it kind of reminds me, and I don't know why, but there's been all these YouTube videos of squirrels going ballistic and just attacking people lately.
0: Yes. And,
1: I mean, it's not something I had ever thought about before, but after seeing it, I can't unsee it. I mean, those squirrels are really going after you, and they just bite for dear life, and they're like holding on with their teeth to your hands, and they're flying all over the place.
0: Yes, there are tons of attack squirrels out there, and like lately, they've actually said squirrels, we always thought were not carnivorous, they're herbivores, have actually been more or less omnivores these last few years. They have been eating some meat.
1: Yeah,
0: they have a thirst for blood. So watch out for your local squirrel.
1: Yeah.
0: The big thing is that, like all animals, like raccoons or whatever, it doesn't matter if they want to eat meat or not, they can't attack you. And the way they always say, like, if an animal grabs onto you and instead of just trying to pull that thing off, well, you may just be pulling off muscle and your skin and everything else with it when you pull it off. So it's best to do like what you do with the dog when you try to open your mouth. Like, try to just get in there between its gums and stuff, just open that thing up, you know, and then just let him release, and then just hope he doesn't bite you again, drop that little bastard. And so that's what you got to do when you're worried about being, you're already being bitten by a creature. And the only ones, have you ever been attacked by a creature, sir?
1: Have I ever been attacked by a creature?
0: Yes, you mean like an animal? Any kind of creature. Yeah.
1: Yeah, an animal or a creature. I mean, if some nameless creature, like monsters, ever attacked me, no. But been attacked by, like, I'm pretty sure I've been attacked by a dog at some point.
0: Yeah. Let's see. Maybe that. I know that we used to go down to the corner as a little kid, and there were these two dogs that were always having sex, and they would always get mad at each other, and they'd start barking at you while they're banging each other, and they'd jump off and go, you know, doing their barking business. That would happen. But they weren't really attacking us. But no, I was nearly attacked by raccoons, some raccoons nearly got me. I had multiple times where nearly raccoons got me, but I mean, usually the adults, they kind of just like look at you and they just once you get away, you get away and you're done.
1: Yeah.
0: Because they know you're just delivering them food usually. You're throwing stuff in the dumpster, but every once in a while you chuck one in there and it just, you know, makes them mad. You know, they start throwing tires at you. So,
1: I mean, I have come square like eye to eye with an alligator once.
0: Yeah.
1: But I immediately closed the door and screamed afterward, trying to get adults' attention.
0: Wow. Yeah, that's up. But I mean, I gotta say that really, like, for all, I mean, originally I really wasn't probably that scared of raccoons, but one day I did have like a little baby raccoon that just kind of came after me, and I had to kind of run away from that little bastard because, like, the other ones kind of like, the other ones knew that, like, hey, look, they're delivering food, you know, whatever, it's not a big deal. And sometimes they would kind of like rear up, but, you know, they weren't really going to do anything. They just tell me to get away. Well, I guess a baby raccoon kind of thought, like, oh, crap, I'm too small, so I got to either attack or die. And I was like, oh, no, you can just sit there and just be mean. And, no,
1: sit there and be mean.
0: Yeah, yeah. He ran after me for, like, about 8 feet, and he kind of gave up. But, I mean, he was kind of tiny, too, so he just didn't want to get hurt. And, but, again, I didn't want to get hurt either. But for all it's worth, and as many times as I've always hated snakes, I've really not, in all the times I've come in contact with snakes, I've not really had any of them try to get me. As much as I think about it, or dream about it, or I dream about it at night. I do have another story on dreams and everything else as well, but
1: I've never come across a dangerous snake. I've come across dozens, if not hundreds, of, like, grass snakes.
0: Yeah, I know that. I remember one time, like, Biff was nearly attacked by some kind of snake. He couldn't really tell what it was, but it was a really long snake, and he got a shovel and just chopped it up. But if they even try to chop it up, you know, that the snake was rearing at him, you know, trying to attack him.
1: Hmm.
0: And yeah, and I
1: that's probably because he was trying to chop him up.
0: Well, he said he got out of the patio and the thing immediately tried to attack him. So they'd go around to the front and then come back around, and then now he's like, I gotta chop this thing up. And he chopped him up. And but you know, he said that thing was about, you know, 3.5 feet, almost 4 feet long. It's huge. And so it was a big old snake. And but I actually seen like a little baby snake one time, and I freaked me out. I freaked it out. I couldn't tell you what it was because it looked like it just shed, and it was completely pink. And so it wasn't red. It was pink. And so,
1: pink?
0: Yeah, because it looked like it just molted off the skin.
1: And okay.
0: He was kind of sit in the shade. He's like, hey, look, you know, it's kind of hot out. I'm going to sit over in the shade. So when I opened the door, it was like over there on, when I was at Cleaver and the Elks Lodge, I opened the door outward. He's right there between me and the door, and, you know, and I'm, like, freaking out. So I grab the door and I slam it back, but I notice at the same time he's scurrying the opposite direction, not towards me, away from me. So at least he knew which way to go. So he lived to fight another day, and I did too. And so it was a very scary situation because you always think they're going to come straight towards you. Like with bugs will do the exact opposite. They'll come to you, and you're like, what are you, an idiot? But, like, I think snakes, their main thing is, like, I just got to get out of here. And, because they don't know what you're doing. And, I mean, if anything, like, I'd probably just squash him in the door if he went the other way. Because not that I was intentionally trying to do it or knowingly doing it. It was just I was going to close that damn door. And I wasn't going to go out that side that day. That was really the only time I saw a snake out there. And I didn't really cut the yard grass out there that really at all. So, and I know other people saw more snakes down there at the bottom part because where the septic would drain, it would, you know, create like a lot of, like a very wet area. So the snakes liked it.
1: Now, did this snake have like a rattle, or did you ever hear like a rattling sound?
0: No, I just heard me scream. And, you know, about it. It was a very high-pitched, girly type scream. One you would hear from a young 8-year-old that is frightened by the wind.
1: Or an alligator, yeah.
0: Yeah, it was really a bad time. But I had heard other people that had other bad stories about it. I think that at first you're very scared, and then secondly you're like, crap, I gotta get this thing out of here, and then thirdly you're like, god, this thing just get out of here, and you keep trying to like hit it with the broom and get it out, like it's inside your place. So I actually heard that story from a guy named Robert, who had actually saw one on the dance floor over there at the Elks Lodge. And at first, it freaks out. Then secondly, he's like, man, I got to get this thing out of here. And then he keeps trying to shuffle it towards the doorway. And like anything you try to shuffle, it doesn't really want to go. And so then he's got annoyed and perturbed by the snake. But again, you know, I mean, the best snake is a dead snake. I mean, you know, that really is my rule. I don't like killing animals per se, but I have no problems with dead snakes. I don't like live snakes. Dead, I don't like them dead. I just don't want to see them. But if I'm going to see them, I'd rather know that it's not living. I know that I have a lot of dreams that involve sometimes snakes. And I had heard from this one woman, and you know, I tell you an old story. This is not a long story. It's an old story. And I think I've told you this one before, but I remember like when I was working at Rodeo Dodge, and I was there, and there was this one other woman, and, you know, she had, like, tales of her own, like, and she was kind of like, and you could tell, like, I don't know, like, you know, sometimes people come across to you, like, either they know of, like, their own mysticism, or they're, you know, somebody that's purveyor of mysticism kind of thing, you know what I'm saying?
1: Okay.
0: Like, basically, they lead hints that you're like, well, there's more questions now than I have answers, you know? So anyway, she worked there, and I was like 20. I mean, really, like, I was probably 20 or younger, 19. I don't know, and I was selling cars. She was probably, like, 46, and she was a black woman, and she came from some family that believed in mysticism. And I know, because every time everything came out, it was always, like, some kind of weird, mystic, kind of, like, you know, traditional stuff. So I learned some things. And she told me, and she'd tell you, too, so that's why I learned. She told me, she said, I had a dream one time. I was like, man, I had a dream about a snake. She said, you know, what did the snake do? And I was like, well, it was in my dream, and I'm scared. It's like, did it bite you? And then I said, no, it just was there. So that's good. Because the snake bites you, it's bad. So I learned that snakes biting you in dreams are bad luck.
1: Really?
0: And I've actually had snakes bite me in dreams before, but I had not followed the bad luck, good luck ratio after the fact. What is your opinion, sir?
1: I don't recall ever having bad dreams about snakes or generally any kind of animal. Bad dreams about any kind of actual natural animal. I've had bad dreams of, like, when I was younger, I would have all kinds of bad dreams about vampires and werewolves and blah, blah, blah. Frankenstein, oh.
0: Yeah.
1: But, trying to think.
0: No bad dreams about snakes, hey?
1: No, I've never really dreamed that bad about snakes. Nope.
0: Oh, go ahead.
1: Nope, I've never really had, like, bad dreams about any animal that I can think of, other than, like, maybe some about my pets dying. That would be it.
0: Oh, yeah. No, I mean, I've had, like, a lot of different dreams about animals and all these different things, but I try not to dream about snakes. But if I do have dreams about snakes, every once in a while they do bite me. So I must be having some kind of bad luck, something going on wrong.
1: Well, I guess...
0: Yeah, it bites you. Yeah.
1: I guess it would be, like, any animal attacking me, I guess. Because I have had dreams of, like, birds and, I guess, other wildlife, but never about them attacking me or this or that.
0: Never had any wild squirrel try to attack you, kill you?
1: No.
0: Sure. Because, you know, this happens. These are real
1: things. Yeah, I've been watching the YouTube videos. It's scaring the crap out of me, but...
0: Yes, you gotta watch out.
1: At the same time, it's not like as if it's gonna give me a bad dream.
0: Well, I might. Yeah, the killer squirrels from outer space, you know. I mean, scary. Yeah, they dress up like clowns.
1: But you're not the first person to actually mention that squirrels are becoming carnivorous or something to me. I think I've
0: Yes,
1: heard
0: there's a
1: that somewhere
0: report.
1: before as well.
0: Yeah, there's a report that I don't really remember what they were eating. They were eating something. I wasn't like lizards or anything like that. It was something odd that made it so they were carnivorous. It also reminded me of the report that how like something about there's a report that I don't really remember what they were eating. They were eating something. I wasn't like lizards or anything like that. It was something odd that made it so they were carnivorous.

0: on land, which is water.
1: Yeah, but sharks have always been carnivorous anyway.
0: Yeah, they are pretty carnivorous. And so, like, they, but then there was this one whale that ran into a boat.
1: Oh, I've heard of those. Yeah, there's been a lot of, especially last year, there were a lot more scenarios, or not scenarios, just incidences of whales attacking boats.
0: Yeah, a lot of those things going on. A lot of whales attacking boats. That thing, so like this one whale, presumably, like I thought I heard that the whale had died, but he had just went into this one boat. It wasn't like a huge boat. I thought it was going to be some kind of ship or something, you know, something major, like, you know, kind of Moby Dick scenario. But no, he just went after some kind of decently sized boat, but a boat nevertheless. I mean, it's like maybe 20, 25 foot long boat, big boat, but not as big as I would have thought.
1: Like a yacht, and, or like a yacht or a small fishing boat?
0: Just a long boat, you know.
1: That would be a yacht.
0: No, but it didn't have any cabins. It was just kind of like all open air, you know. I mean, decently sized, you know. So you got to think a trailer on a tractor trailer is 52-foot-long trailer. So basically half of that, which is a big boat for most standards. Like most people don't haul around, you know, a 25-foot boat. I mean, 15, yeah, but that's a long boat.
1: Yeah, but
0: boat,
1: that would be
0: know.
1: A small fishing boat if it's a fishing boat.
0: Well, it wasn't really it's kind of like, you know, one of those ones you goof around on, get drunk, and then, you know, commit boat DWI.
1: Are you talking about like a pontoon? Those things shouldn't be out in the ocean.
0: Just like one of those regular ones, like, you know, they just, you kind of sit out there and it may not have a cover over it, but not like a pontoon or not like a, not anything like that. It's just like, you know, kind of like a, when you get a ski off the back, if you really wanted to, but I've never seen anybody skiing.
1: Oh, okay.
0: Yeah, like you can drive fast around and stuff. And
1: how the hell is that boat out in the ocean? At least
0: well,
1: that far out in the ocean where whales are going to hit it.
0: It really wasn't that far out. It's kind of like a bay. Like, the thing just went in there and just started knocking around boats. It's like, hey, get out of my way. And he hit one boat. He's like, oh, my leg. I mean, my wing or arm thingy. Ben.
1: Those type of boats are called speedboats, by the way.
0: Yeah, speedboats. Yeah, yeah. I was going to say like a cigarette boat, or but I was going to call it a cigar boat. I don't know why. And something, but I couldn't think of anything. Like, you know, kind of like Magnum P, not Magnum P.I. Last week I said that, and then I heard the rebroadcast of it where I said Magnum, oh no, I said Miami 5.50.
1: And it's not,
0: and it's Hawaii,
1: there's no
0: 5-0.
1: Way that a speedboat is 20 foot long. If anything, they're about 7 to, I think the longest I'd ever see is probably 10 feet.
0: I don't know, man. They're usually pretty damn long. Let's see what
1: a speedboat?
0: Well, I mean, it's like one of those ones you kind of just sit out and get drunk on. It's
1: yeah,
0: not like,
1: that
0: I mean,
1: would
0: you can't
1: be a
0: go
1: speedboat.
0: Fast, but it's not like one of those Miami Vice boats. It's just kind of like, you know, I see them. I just think people goofing around on them. Boat. Let's see. I'm going to try to look me up boat. These are all like ponds. These are tiny boats. I want like a big boat. Where can I get? Like a fishing boat, I guess. Yeah, that, but a bigger one. This one's pretty. Fiber foam cuddy boat with cabin. This one says $2,600. An old one. You can get it for $400 shipping. This one is on eBay. See his full description, this bastard. All right. So this one's 19 feet long. Fiber foam, cuddy cabin length. And it's not really that big a boat. It's 1976. And, yeah, so 19 feet, somewhere around there. It looked bigger than this one. I'll send you that. I'll put that.
1: But you said this boat has a cabin.
0: No, this one does, but the other one doesn't look like it did. It may be like cabin, meaning like under the deck, like you're going right between the guys driving.
1: Yeah, I'm looking at it now.
0: It's a little bit bigger.

0: you're going to spend a lot of money. It's going to be way over that $2,600 amount.
1: Oh, yeah. Well, I mean, there's a boat. There's a running joke that a boat is nothing but a hole you throw money into.
0: Yes, and it is.
1: No matter what, a used boat is just gets tremendously expensive just trying to upkeep it, keep it maintained, and 90% of the time it needs to be fixed.
0: Yeah, that's what, like, I remember on...
1: My dad had a couple of boats.
0: Yes. Did he have one boat that sank?
1: Yes.
0: Oh, yeah, I remember you mentioned that. I just didn't know if that was true. Yeah, it is kind of cool to have a boat that sinks, but I think they make you get it. Like, they don't just leave it in the water. Like, you know, like, it's not like a ship. Like, I guess if it's too deep, you're like, all right, whatever. But they really want you to kind of get that thing out of there.
1: Depending upon where it is, yeah, they kind of want you to either get it out of there, but if it's too far down, yeah, it's gone.
0: Yeah, that's the funny thing. I saw somebody that crashed their plane today in the ocean, and it wasn't like that far off from the beach, so they made him tow it out of there. He's still alive, so they had towed that plane out. And I was like, I always heard that about boats. Like, yeah, if you're like in like Lake Great Hubbard or some kind of lake, like or Lake Worth, where the Lake Worth Monster resides. If you're out there and your boat kind of like sinks about 20 feet offshore, they're going to want you to kind of get it.
1: Yeah.
0: Yeah. Or worse, if you sink in a dock, yeah, you got to get that.
1: Oh, yeah,
0: out of
1: if
0: there.
1: You're in a dock yeah. And it sinks, yeah, it's you got to pick it up.
0: Yeah, because they're gonna need
1: they're
0: to rip
1: gonna
0: that slip out. Yeah, exactly. Yeah, they're unless you want to keep paying for that slip forever, but I doubt they're even gonna let that go. They're gonna be like, now get your boat, stop paying us, and pay us to get the stupid boat out of here. Oh, damn, you did turn dock, slip, jetty in here. All that, yeah. Ah, man, boats. But, yeah, so that happens. All these animals are going crazy, from the Lake Worth monster down to squirrels. They're trying to attack and kill people. So you got to watch out for these things. You know, we're just here to inform the public on service announcements about deadly squirrels and Lake Worth monsters that look like a snowball. Yeah. Yes. I don't know. Have you ever come in contact with the Lake Worth Monster, sir?
1: No.
0: Oh, okay. Would you like to come in contact with the Lake Worth Monster?
1: Sure.
0: Yeah, he doesn't sound like a friendly guy, though. He likes throwing tires when he gets too close.
1: Well,
0: but maybe it's just that he's misunderstood. Like,
1: yes,
0: he needs some companionship.
1: I think I'm in decent enough shape that I could probably dodge somebody throwing a tire at me.
0: Yeah.
1: Of course, I could be totally mistaken.
0: I gotta say, like, that whole tire throwing story reminds me of, like, Biff one time told a story about this gorilla. And the gorilla was in its enclosure, of course. And so it was, like, at the zoo. And so this guy, I remember, like, they have the gorilla, they have, like, kind of moat thing, like this, but it's not really a moat, it's just like this area between you and there, so you can't try to get to the gorillas. So like if you try to jump, you're gonna have to jump like 20 feet just to get where the gorilla's enclosure is, and you're gonna jump over so many obstacles. So, and plus, it's also keep the gorillas at bay too, and in the mist. So the guy has a starburst. I don't know how you deal with a starburst. The guy chucks the starburst about as far as he can. Just gets barely to the edge of the gorilla.
1: Now, when you say starburst, you mean the candy?
0: Candy, yeah.
1: Okay.
0: So he gets it basically to the edge of the gorilla enclosure. And he says, then there's a gorilla, seeing that guy throw something in his little area, and gets a stick. And he just chucks that stick, like, without much effort, and that stick goes behind the people that are standing there. You know, so the guy throws it as hard as he can to get it where the gorilla enclosure is and makes it. And the gorilla just kind of just lobs that stick to the bit and it goes behind the people. And so that's how strong they are. So If he seeing an animal throw a tire 40 or 50 yards, yeah, that would have to be a pretty damn strong animal. But yeah, on
1: well, a Starburst is a very light piece of candy.
0: Yeah, well, I mean, but you got to think, it is kind of hard to make a target, you know, like even, I mean, like, the from where the guy was to there to and getting into the closure, you're talking about, you know, 30 yards or something like that. It, wow. It's kind of hard to throw a 30-yard, a piece of candy for 30 yards.
1: Yeah, that'd but, be I mean, incredibly yeah, gotta, hard.
0: Yeah, you got to really be trying. And
1: but I can throw a stick quite a ways. I'm pretty sure I can throw a stick. Let's see, 30 yards would be, like, just under 100 feet, right?
0: Well, 30 yards, I mean, you know, a yard is, like, about 3 feet per yard. So you got 90 yards. Feet, so 30, 60, 90. Yeah, 90 feet. Yeah, about 100 yards. Yeah, about 100 feet.
1: That's like a football field.
0: Well, 30 yards. We're talking about 30. It's a long football field, pretty long. Yeah. So, yeah. But you could throw a good distance. But again, like all these things have like wind, you know, you don't get much. Like a football is different. Like a football, you can kind of throw it, or a ball, you can kind of throw it because it doesn't have to deal with wind resistance or nothing. So the only way to beat sheer wind resistance is by sheer strength and to be able to throw it, chug it.
1: Depending upon like what kind of stick we're talking about, I could probably throw a stick 30 yards.
0: Well, you know, yeah, it depends on the stick. Sometimes you want the extra weight, but I don't think the gorilla threw it 30 yards. I think he threw it further than that. He didn't really try.
1: Yeah.
0: He was not like this time, like, all right, let me stretch first. Hold on. And then he's like, yeah, like he would do that. It was more of him, like, just picking it up, just chunking it, like, you know, not even getting off his seat.
1: Yeah.
0: You know, like, he's still sitting there. He's like, yeah, you know, whatever. But, yeah, so you got to watch out for that Lake Worth monster. And I do kind of think that it would be pretty neat to go out there and try to check out where people have seen it. I know that the third video I was talking about does cover the first two videos. And it was made in 2019 on the 50th anniversary of the Lake Worth Monster. And they show the areas where the original area where people were, something like that, I forget. But the secondary area where the Lake Worth Monster actually stood and where he actually tried to, you know, chuck a tire at people. And like the guy said, he said, those trees up there, they're not even 50 years old. So those trees weren't even there. So you got to think about it like that. So he was up in this area, but. You know, you just chunk a tire at people. So, yeah, that's the way it is. So, yeah, anyway. Well, that's a good tale. That's a good tale from the sea. And it's almost 10 o'clock here in Central Standard Time. Maybe we'll take a break. Maybe we'll hear some music. Maybe we'll hear some stuff, you know, some commercial stuff. We'll do that. We'll come back. And we got some tales on. Well, we're going to come up, finish the next half hour with Celebrity Hall of Fame of Death. But we're also going to talk about how the Cherokee religion relates to regular religion, and where the ghosts come from in it. We come back.

0: Hey folks, and welcome back to I Have No Life with your host Nick Nix.
1: Hey everybody, and judging by the sound of my other phone, we didn't have Muzak. So yeah, I like Muzak. It's not too offensive and it doesn't have any words. commercial intro, stuff like that, outro.
0: Hi, caring pioneer, incredible self, and sunny spirit. I guess we just have people in the chat room.
1: All right. Well, thanks for joining us again. And we do have a good tale here on I Have No Life. It is based on something very, very interesting. Cherokee religion and how it relates to Christianity, but more importantly, how does it relate to ghosts?
0: Really?
1: So I know. You're thinking, hey, I heard that song about Cherokee people, Cherokee tribe, but what else? What gives? I mean, is that it? Or are those guys even Cherokee? Well, I don't know if they were Cherokee or not. I don't think they were. I think they just wanted to make a song. But, this being said, Cherokee religion revolves in a bunch of different things. And some of them kind of sound like Christianity, but, you know, whatever. Not about Jesus or anything like that. But the idea is, or just not only say Christianity, more just kind of like the whole Judeo-Christian kind of thing, concept, if you want to take it like that. All right. So first off, there is what is the great creator. He creates everything, thinks about stuff, makes stuff happen, makes plans. Now, I know a friend of mine is really against flat earth theory, but they do have a major flat earth theory. And so the idea is that Earth is basically surrounded by the upper world, basically the upper heaven and everything else. That's where all the stuff that, you know, like all the good stuff and everything comes from and this, that, and the other. Water goes there and everything else. The relationship water we'll get to in a second. And then you have the underworld. Now, the underworld, what does it house? Pretty much all the crap, things people don't really want, all the bad things. So what had happened was, you had, like, one major thing that they always try to bring back to. It's always, like, either going to the water, treatment of going to the water, and all this different stuff. The water becomes very important. I always say the water continuously moves. It's always, you know, in turbulence. It always does something. It's always going. It's always alive. So they call it, like, the long person. So, but from the water, from these little areas that are in the ground, especially areas that involve water, come what, sir? What do you think comes out of those areas, too?
0: Fish?
1: Well, yeah, that, too. But, I mean, like, something else.
0: Something else comes from the water.
1: Yes.
0: Life?
1: Well, I mean, you know, you can use it for life, but we'll get to that in a second. But something else.
0: Something else comes from the water. But you're not referring to fish.
1: No.
0: Or life.
1: Not life, no.
0: Pure spirit? I don't know.
1: Pretty close. Ghosts and demons and all these different
0: Hold
1: things
0: on.
1: Come
0: How
1: from
0: is
1: water.
0: Ghosts and demons like?
1: Well, anything that bothers people that has issues, they come from there.
0: They come from the water. Hold on.
1: Yes, they come.
0: The spirits, good or bad, all the spirits come from water, but so do demons.
1: Yes, all these things come because the way they come out of the underworld is through the water. So, like,
0: water is the gateway to the underworld?
1: It's a gateway from it. But the water also has redeeming qualities. It cleans you, it nourishes you, it's in you, it's out of you, it comes down from, you know, above, so it has everything. It's from the below to the above to on your level you're on right now. So it does all three levels.
0: Okay.
1: So it comes from the great creator. It comes from below us because water is all around us. It's in us. It's part of us. And it exists as itself, the long person. So, but where do all these, like, you know, bad demons or anything come from? Their entry point to the world is through underneath the ground, through the water. And little areas, caves, stuff that dwell in that area. But this does not mean you should be afraid of the water. You should be always with the whole balance of the system, the whole balance of nature, and balance all these different things. Now, so that's why, like, people go on, you know, going to the water, basically they go out there You know, they do their whole, prayer self and everything else at the water. They put the water on them like 7 times, and then that basically represents like a cleansing. So like, you should do that in the morning, cleanse yourself, not just for to get clean, like not like, soap and water and everything like that.
0: You know what this makes me think of?
1: Your spirit.
0: You know what this makes me think of, Nick? Do you remember a song that went, "I come from the water"? That's what it makes me think of.
1: So that's where it comes from. Sometimes bad things come from the water. So good things come from the water, and bad things come from the water. So the idea is basically you use the water, like you said, like you use the water like a drink.
0: Yeah.
1: It becomes part of you. You use the water to clean yourself, to like, bathe with, whatever, so that it cleans the outside of you, the inside of you.
0: Many rituals use it for part of cleansing, for purification, blah, blah, blah.
1: And that's what they'll do. So, like, what they'll do is in the morning, you go down there and you try to put the water on you 7 times. So, the 7 is a significant number. I really don't know why, but it is. 7 is the number. So, you do that 7 times, and then eventually you're basically cleanse yourself, purify yourself. Like, just basically like religion, the idea. Because it's their religion. Now, the other side of this is when there's a new moon in the morning, you go down and you cleanse yourself after the new moon. So you always have to make a process of this. So whether or not you're doing it every day, you at least try to do it at a new moon.
0: And new moon that, or also, full moon?
1: No, at the new moon. Yeah, they do it the opposite.
0: And when it's a new moon, there's no moon.
1: Yeah, you just wait till there's nothing the night before. You're like, all right, time to go down by the creek.
0: It's like the darkest night. It's like the darkest night of the month.
1: Well, you wait till the morning, sir. Well, you don't do it at night. Yeah, so you go down there and you clean yourself off because you're like, it's also because you got to think the whole purpose of like that is basically, it's a spiritual cleansing. So
0: okay.
1: Spiritual cleansing occurs when the moon cleanses itself. There's no moon, so it's basically the new moon. That's kind of where you get it from.
0: That is virtually opposite most Wicca stuff, because moon bathing takes place at full moon at night.
1: Yeah, it's very odd, right? Like, yeah, like that's it kind of goes against it, but the whole thing is saying it almost is like, to cleanse yourself and purify yourself is to start anew. And we do call the new moon a new moon for a reason, because it's going to start over. Starting to that whole cycle. So that's what they look for, new beginning, a new start, the balance of life, the balance of like nature with yourself, the understanding that sometimes you got to like pull yourself away from all the things that are going on in your life, all things that are just pushing down on you, all the stress, all the whole, everything that involves life, all the thoughts, all the bills, all the different things. And then go out there and experience, the balance of nature. And not a bad thing either. I mean, like you said, getting caught in a rainstorm is not a bad thing. It's experience life in its fullest. Like, to go outside and it's really a cold day, but you've been hot inside, you haven't been thinking about the cold, bringing yourself back to balance. And one of the best ways to bring yourself back to balance when you don't really have one of these major natural, weather phenomenons going on is to go back to the creek and then spend going to the water, bringing yourself to the water. Now, so how does that relate with other religions? Okay, Christianity or Judeo-Christian belief, and a lot of different beliefs, kind of same idea.
0: Well, they have baptism, and baptism also takes place with the water.
1: That's another thing, too. Ain't that odd? Like the baptism, like the forgiveness of sins, to bring yourself out of all this stuff, is that the water. You bring yourself the water, you take the water in over yourself to basically cleanse yourself with the water. Not literally soap and water, but the idea of just cleansing yourself. And that's a good point. Good point. That's one of the big ones. And then so the upper world being kind of the heaven, the underworld kind of being the hell, and basically things rising up from the underworld in a portal is established. But their understanding of the portal that brings you to our world is through water. Which is very weird. Like, when you kind of think about it, you're like, man, like all things begin and end through water. So that's kind of where it comes from. So, it's something really that's not even addressed like Christianity. You don't hear the devil coming up from the water or anything like that. And really, there's not like a lot of description of these things. But the idea that where do bad things come from? They can come from the water. How do you get rid of bad things? You go to the water. The water is the source of both sides. You know, it brings you bad and brings you good. That's the balance of life. So that's one of those weird things that came about. And again, all this stuff like you're talking about, like you said, the baptism part in relation to, you know, the going of the water and everything else, the long person, the great creator, all these things were invented before there was any Christians here. There was no Judeo-religion. There was no Christian religion. They came up with this all on their own. And it's very odd that a lot of these commonalities do exist throughout the world. But, you know, over time, every one of them kind of follows its own lead. And whereas, you know, to experience the power of the creator is to experience the power of the world, you know, everything that goes on around you. Whereas experience the power of God would be a different story altogether, like, you know, as far as Christianity and everything is concerned. So it's really kind of interesting how these different things come about. But the idea to say that ghosts, demons, and everything else have a relationship with the underground and they come through from the underground to here, or they exist in some other plane that deals itself with the water, not really that far-fetched. We've always talked about those different things. We even said, like, limestone or something like that brings stuff in, or caves instead of the other, or the water. But it was very interesting that their commentary was that all these things, you know, travel through the water. And I don't know, what was your take on that? What do you think? Where do you think all the demons and everything else rise from? And do you think that the water is a good conduit for them?
0: I mean, I've always seen the water as the cleansing thing. The idea that it could be, and I mean, it's a very unique viewpoint, and I can kind of see it.
1: Yeah, it goes back down to the whole thing about everything is in balance, and if everything is to be in balance, then it has to be not just a middle ground, but it has to be the peak of the summit and the bottom of the valley, whatever that Rod Serling thing was, you know, that whole idea of like the top, the bottom.
0: Well, I mean,
1: and that's really what it is. It's not just about one middle ground. It's about all grounds.
0: Well, not only that, if you believe in evolution, then all life originally started from the water. So it makes sense that even spiritual life and blah, blah, blah could also rise from the water. The demons thing is still kind of getting to me.
1: Well, okay. the thing is this. Think of it in balance. So that the water rises up to the heavens and it comes back down and falls on you as rain. So it goes up to the overworld. And, you know, and then right at this with us in the form of the long person, the rivers and all the creeks and everything else on our world. And of course that it comes from the ground, it is in the ground, it's in the aquifers and everything else from the underworld. So that it exists in the balance of all three worlds. It can be better or worse than the other world, but all these worlds exist within themselves. And that's the way you see balance. Yeah, that's kind of what they're trying to say. You're never going to find good nor bad nor evil nor this from just one source. You're going to have all these multiple sources, especially when you're on this world. And the only way you can actually find any kind of self-peace is through balance. So balance is the key. So that's why, you know, balanced by the, you know, the goodness of what can be the great creator and the evilness that is the demons and the middle ground that is, you know, the water. And so that the water brings in all. So, yeah, it's really an interesting take.
0: Yeah, it is.
1: I don't know about all other religions that are, you know, like First Nations or just the Indians. I don't really like saying like so much Native Americans because it kind of, you know, it says both two bad things, Native and American. So, you know, I mean, hey, it's America, whatever the deal, you can call it what you want to call it. Thing is that calling somebody by a wrong name is just like calling Germans. That's what we just decided they're going to be.
0: But this is based upon the Cherokee stuff, right?
1: But just the Cherokee and how the Cherokee worked. But now, like other ones that will have their own religions and they'll have different interpretations on things, but the commonality, the idea of balance, to get yourself in order, to basically just to understand that all the world and the way things work is to create balance within you. You know, sometimes people say, hey, let's go back to nature, let's go to these parks, let's try to feel something we don't feel because we're burdened down by our own world. You know, like the whole Nathaniel Hawthorne, I think it was Nathaniel Hawthorne, the naturalist, that would go out and say, hey, people have too much busybody time. They read newspapers and they concern themselves with issues they shouldn't concern themselves with. They should concern themselves with the moment, the here, the now. And that's what nature gives you. So you have this even in other cultures too, you know, not just them, but the idea is that nature will set you free, that the balance of nature will set you free, that, and yeah, the idea is you just have to accept it. But to accept it, have to accept many different ideas. Now, the balance factor I've heard a lot from a lot of other religions as well, that are, you know, of Indian nations. But the thing is that you hear this a lot, you know, balance going out, you know, get one with the nature, kind of the idea. Like, you know, you'll see it in shows. But what does it really mean? And I think that's what kind of hits upon it when you talk about the water, how important the water is to the Cherokee, that the water not only brings the good, but it brings the evil. But at the same time, the water cleanses you. So it contains everything in it. Everything comes from the water, or the water passes through everything. And we are part of the water because we have the water in us. We have the water out of us. We have the water that comes from above. We have the water that comes from below. And the water continues to move. It never stops. It never stops flowing. You can walk away from the water, and it continues to move.
0: All life on Earth includes water.
1: Yeah. So that's where they get it from. And I do think that's very, very, not only to understand the spiritual balance and try to take yourself out of this, you know, world we create, even though, like, you know, like individuals that are Cherokee saying, like, I have to take myself out of this and then bring myself back, going to the water, doing this or whatever, or at least just pulling myself out and experiencing what the world has to offer me. Like, you know, we stay inside and climatize rooms or whatever. We don't experience the heat, the cold, this, that, the other. Any one of those things can actually bring you back towards nature. But sometimes if you want that extra little cleansing power, you just go out there and say in the morning, you rise, you cleanse yourself with the water, and going to the water is what their ceremony is about. But like they said, like if it's an extremely windy day out or extremely cold day out, experience it to throw yourself off of all these different things. Because one thing the cold or the heat or the rain or anything else will make you think is about the cold, the heat, or the rain. If you stand outside in the rain long enough, you'll think, man, it's raining. You won't think about all your bills and your personal hardships and everything else. If you stand outside in the sun too long in the heat, you'll eventually think, man, I'm going to get a heat stroke and it's so hot out here. Same thing with the cold. It is basically to pull yourself out, and pull your head out of your arse and make you think about the way things are and the way the world goes, and it's bigger than you, and create that balance within you. So that's what they mean by when I say balance. To create balance within you is to create balance with. You got to realize, because the whole world works in balance. Everything works in balance. You know, the water comes from the ground, it goes up to the clouds, it comes back down, it falls back on you, it goes to the aquifers, it goes to the underworld, whatever.
0: Yeah, but a lot of religions are like that. Buddhism, Hinduism, this and that. The idea of balance. But everybody kind of has a different opinion upon what that balance is.
1: Yeah, I do, like, there's a movie, and it's not a Cherokee movie, but it's basically Lakota and everything else. Like, and I'll say Sioux because, you know, the commonality again. Thing is that the movie is a really good show, Thunderheart, with Val Kilmer, who passed away recently. Thunderheart, in particular, I like it because the commentary and jokes that they make at the expense of, like, people not understanding or not getting things, or how they just make fun of them for who they are. Not Indians, just Indians making fun of people. So, like, example, because the other guy, Val Kilmer, comes there, and he's supposed to be, his father's supposed to be half Lakota. His father's Lakota, his mother's not. And they go over there, and they, you know, like one time, they call him the, you know, a lot of times they call him the Washington Redskin because they're making fun of him. But they also said, like, one of the guys said, hey, around here, I'm the FBI, full-blooded Indian. And so, but like, there's other things too that they bring out, like a lot of little things in there that are always, you know, just kind of commonalities. The idea of like, you know, what's your relationship with the world is. Like, you know, at the very end, he says, hey, if you ever want to, you just come back out here, you know, and listen to the wind blow, you know, and stuff like that, or feel the wind blow, all that stuff. You know, the idea about basically being in nature and pulling yourself out of your common experiences. Those are the things we're talking about when we talk about balance. And, of course, a lot of people talk about a lot of religions. But the aspect that all demons and everything that comes from the underworld come through the water, it's kind of interesting. I just kind of think about that time and time again now that I, you know, heard it. Because I'm like, you know, it is true. Like, if there is some kind of demons that are using some kind of way to come through stuff, and I know there's portals and all this other stuff, people say, well, they can be made and manifest through any different way. But, I mean, you know, like, I've also heard of, like, you know, what is it, like, you know, a lot of stuff where things walk down to the river. They come from the river. They come from the creek. They come back into places. You know, it's just either elementals or different things like that. I also have like a whole list of different dictionary terms of things I wanted to kind of go over, but I guess I'm going to have to do another episode. But no worries. But the understanding of like, where do all these things come from? And could water be part of the key conduit of it all? Not just energy, not the idea of just EMF and all this other thing. Could water actually be it? Maybe, you know, we are looking in a different direction. We should be looking in another direction. I don't know. That's my opinion. I just wanted to bring that up because I didn't think that it was a very odd relationship to Judeo-Christianity without trying to even copy it and just basically being here before it. And then the same idea of where, you know, ghosts and everything comes from, all these different things. They reside, they come through the water. Yeah. So don't turn on your bath water. You might be letting in some demons later tonight. So watch out. That includes you, right?
0: Okay.
1: Yeah. Yeah, watch out for those. Anyway, that's my tale on what the Cherokee believe and what is our beliefs and where do the ghosts come from and demons, mainly the demons. All right, well, I guess we can take one last break. We'll come back and we'll do the Celebrity Hall of Fame of Death. We've had some big names pass away,
0: yeah,
1: even in the last few days. And so we'll come back, we'll talk about that. And then we'll call it a night here for our first episode, albeit struggle, of I Have No Life and Deconstructed. We'll be right back at the end.
0: Well, it's not our first episode, but it is our first episode on the new Unexplained Radio Network.
1: Yes, a new beginning. So we're going to go down to the river tomorrow in rain, and we're going to get naked, and we're going to put the water over us 7 times. A new beginning. I don't know if we're going to do that.
0: Oh, I guarantee you we're not doing that.
1: Yeah. Like I say, it's hot, but I don't think it's that hot.

listening to Deconstructed with Rain Rock and Nick Nix on the Para-X Radio Network. Deconstructed brings you all the news and topics of fringe paranormal, from the latest UFO sightings to the mysteries of unsolved murders. And when the folks here on Deconstructed are getting annoyed by those pesky ghosts making strange noises as we try and slumber, we spray the room with Ghost Off, the refreshing scented ghost repellent that smells like cherry blossoms and lavender. Are those noises late at night in the dark keeping you up, disturbing your sleep? Keep a bottle of Ghost Off by the bedstand and spray your annoyances away with Ghost Off. Just like the folks on Deconstructed.

0: Ouch. I could hear that feedback on your end from.
1: No. Well, there we go. I was making sure we're all on.
0: Yeah.
1: No. No, we're back, guys. I was making sure the other phone. We are back. We are back on I Have No Life. And here tonight on I Have No Life, we are going to do a little segment we've done before in another genre, but we've cleansed ourselves since this time. So coming back from the cleansing, actually, the funny thing was I had to go downstairs, and I went downstairs, and I guess some little, it was actually like a big, I guess some outdoors or something like that, cockroach that came in. We haven't had any cockroach for years, like about a whole year. So I know this one had to come in from outside, big one, and I sprayed them a bunch of times, because, you know, he didn't want to go down. And then she gets mad at me for using the spray. And I'm like, hey, look, what do you want to do, little bugs? And so I sprayed that bastard. So he walked off, flipped me off, walked off. He was drenched in bug spray.
0: Not even going to work anyway. I don't trust those bug sprays, not to kill roaches. Roaches seem to be able to tolerate that stuff like nothing. No.
1: Well,
0: you want to know what's the best way to kill a roach? Your shoe.
1: Well, the only thing that I never liked about that was because, like, say, sometimes, like people would step on them somewhere else and they would break the baby pouch with them and then they dropped it off in their house and now they have, like, the eggs in their house. And I was always like, well, I guess they're in your place, you know, but still, I don't like squashing them. I'd just rather just let them go off and die in pain and agony and suffering. That's what I like. That's just me. You know, that's what I like. Alright, so there's been a lot of dead people dying, and I don't know if you heard about this, but one of the things that dead people commonly do before death is to be alive, and then after death, they're dead. So they do that. They do that a lot. And so a lot of these people have passed away, and these are all our Celebrity Hall of Fame of Death people. They're the dead people.
0: No, they're the nominees for the Celebrity Hall of Fame.
1: They're coming up. I'm trying to, like, see where we're starting from here, because I think our last guy was Tom Lehrer, right?
0: Yes, I think so,
1: okay.
0: Too.
1: So, there's a guy here, Alan Baltable, the veteran Israeli actor known for playing a doomed nuclear scientist in the hit superhero movie The Dark Knight Rises, died July 29th at 60. Baltable began his acting career in Israeli projects like Ricochets and Bar 51 in the 1980s, as well as American projects like Rambo 3 and the Tom Hanks film Every Time We Say Goodbye. I've seen that movie. It's actually a pretty good movie. It's about Jews that came from Spain and still speak Spanish in Israel, because before there was actually, well, during the whole Palestine era, there was British mandate, and then before that, they had been speaking Spanish there for 500 years. It's a true story. And that was really the main language they spoke, because there were so many people that spoke Spanish, they just spoke Spanish. It's an elephant. But it was their own Ladino. So anyway, Every Time We Say Goodbye, he was in that, huh? In the 1990s, primarily focused on Israeli projects like Planet Blue, Passover Fever. I wonder if that's like Saturday Night Live Fever, just for, you know, Israelis. Passover fever. Anyway, I gotta watch it. And Marco Polo, The Missing Chapter. In the 2000s, he led a TV drama, Shabbatat Ve'Hagim, for 5 seasons and played supporting roles in Steven Spielberg's Munich, as well as Ridley Scott's Body of Lies. And in 2010, he played drug lord Avi Drexler in the FX's Snowfall and appeared on shows like NCIS, Law & Order, Special Victims Unit, Homeland, and The Fringe. He also acted in American films like London Has Fallen, American films like London Has Fallen, September of Shiraz, and Beirut. I don't know why this is like. Either he did or didn't. All right, well, so he was basically in a lot of different movies over time. But he was mainly, you know, an actor in Israel. What do you have to say about Alana Baltable?
0: I'm probably going to vote no.
1: Yeah, I mean, it's pretty neat that, I mean, like, he jumped in and out. Like, he has some really famous movie roles, and then you just jump, walk away from it, you know?
0: Yeah.
1: Those
0: in the chat room that want to vote on any of these actors, feel free to say something in the chat room. You can find the chat room at www.unexplainedradio.com.
1: Yes, you can.
0: We
1: also
0: haven't
1: call
0: even
1: it
0: mentioned
1: it
0: that yet. This is our own station. We haven't even. Yeah.
1: Like I say, I wrote a note in the chat room. You can vote or not. So yeah, I wanted to pick.
0: You did?
1: Just wrote that down. But you can also call.
0: Vote or not.
1: Yeah.
0: Okay.
1: Yes. You can call the wild card line.
0: Not very explanative. Oh,
1: yeah, well, give people their options.
0: Okay.
1: So somebody that's not going to be calling the wild card line anytime soon is Paul Mario Day, the English singer best known for being the original vocalist for iconic metal band Iron Maiden. Died at 69.
0: Ah, 69.
1: Yes, he was 60. He did that on purpose.
0: Yeah, he did.
1: Yeah, he didn't want to join the club at 28. He wanted to join the club at 69, man. Anyway, Day's bandmates from Moore, which he formed in the 1980s and remained with until 1982, announced the news of his death on July 29th. Paying tribute to his legacy as a huge part of the new wave of British heavy metal, as well as a loved figure in the British rock music, Day only served as a vocalist for Iron Maiden's first official lineup for less than a year. He had been recruited by bassist Steve Harris to join the band in 1975 and left the group after 10 months. Following claims he lacked both energy and charisma, Day went on to front four more in Wildfire before joining a reformed version of Sweet as their lead vocalist alongside guitarist Andy Scott and drummer Mick Tucker. They eventually relocated to Australia in the 1980s, where he continued to operate as an active musician until his death. He is survived by his wife, Cecily. So he was in Iron Maiden, but it was a brief period of time.
0: He was in Iron Maiden for 1 year,
1: basically. And I mean, that was pretty important for, it wasn't like it was like 1 year last year, but so pretty important time for Iron Maiden time, but still, it's 1 year. What do you think about Paul Mario Day?
0: Probably not.
1: Yeah, I got to say no to it. He'd been there like the first 10 years. And just get one and done, you know. All right, we're moving on. Jeannie Seeley, the Grammy-winning singer of Don't Touch Me and country music icon, died August 1st at 85. Prior to her death, which was a result of complications from an intestinal infection, Seeley had been battling a number of health issues, including undergoing multiple back surgeries this spring for vertebrae repairs, as well as two emergency abdominal surgeries. Nevertheless, Seeley performed at the Grand Ole Opry earlier this year on February 22nd, which marked her 5,397th Opry.
0: Damn.
1: Yeah. I mean, did she just live out back or something?
0: 5,397 Opry performances.
1: Yeah, you got to think. So 3 years would be like 900 days. So let's, you know, yeah, that's five times that. So, basically every day for like 15 years, I don't know.
0: It continues on. It was more than any other artist in the institution's 100-year history.
1: Oh, yeah. It's a hard record to break. Known as Miss Country Soul for her soul-inspired vocals, Seeley first broke through with the 1966 single, Don't Touch Me. I think that one goes, Don't Touch Me If You Don't Love Me. Yeah, something like that. Not a bad song, which it isn't like, hey, don't touch me, mother effer. It didn't say that, so which rose number two on the U.S. Hot Country Songs chart. Other charting songs included A Wandering Man and I'll Love You More Than You'll Need, and her duet with Jack Green, Wish I Hadn't which I didn't have to miss you. The latter of which peaked at number 2 on the U.S. country charts in 1969. In addition to her recording.
0: Oh, okay. Something happened, folks. We lost Nick. Probably not that big of a deal, but we got to go check. Hopefully we didn't lose him because
1: his
0: battery went dead. Okay, yeah.
1: Okay. Yeah, so Seeley also appeared in Willie Nelson's film Honeysuckle Rose, played Miss Jenkins in the 2002 film Changing Hearts. And she also starred in a stage production including Always Patsy Cline, The Best Little Whorehouse in Texas, which I've been to the Little Whorehouse, Could It Be Love, and more. She also published her own book in 1988 titled Pieces of a Puzzled Mind. So what do you say about Jeannie Seeley?
0: I say, yeah, she's a Grammy. She's a Grammy Award winner. She holds a record for Grand Ole Opry performances. A ridiculous record at that.
1: Yeah, like I say, like when you think about it, like there's 300, 600, 900. That's 3 years. So that's, you know, 3 years would be nearly 1,000. So then 3, 6, 9, 12, 15. So basically, and even more than that, because it's, you know, not even a 900. So like almost doing it 16 years straight. Like just, and but they don't have it every day.
0: Yeah.
1: So it's not like, you know, you don't get to, you had to be there every time they have it for 50 some odd 60 years of them. But she had been doing it up until this year, so you could have went and seen her. Yeah, that's pretty cool. So yeah, I say yes too. That's pretty amazing. I didn't even think about that, but yeah. Alright. Our next one, speaking of roaches earlier tonight, which I tried to kill with spray, but he's really feisty bastard. David Roach, the raspy voice frontman of Junkyard, has died. Hopefully that roach downstairs did too. At 59, bandmates announced news of his death came months after the singer first opened up about his battle with an aggressive form of skin cancer. In 1987, Austin, Texas native co-founded Junkyard in Los Angeles. The group's core lineup included Roach on vocals, Chris Gates and Brian Baker on guitar, Clay Anthony on bass, and Patrick Muzingo on drums. Together, they soon became a recognizable name in the city's Sunset Strip music scene, then a popular place for on-the-rise hard rock acts. Junkyard signed with Geffen Records, and their self-titled debut album arrived in 1989. It was a modest success, peaking at number 105 on the Billboard 200, singles including Blues, B-L-O-O-Z-E, Hollywood, and a Simple Man, which, I mean, somebody else made Simple Man. I just kind of gets copied. They next released Sixes, Sevens, and Nines before splitting up in 1992. They sporadically reunited over the years, eventually putting out the comeback album High Water in 2017. They probably did separate by the 1992 stuff because it's kind of the end of, you know, the hair. Bands anyway, so
0: yeah.
1: What do you think about? It's not so much their fault; it's kind of times are changing. But what do you think about the guy that found Junkyard?
0: No, I'm sorry, yeah, I don't even know the band at all. So
1: yeah, I was hoping you did because I was like, I don't know.
0: Yeah,
1: you know?
0: Because I actually used to listen to the hair bands and so forth, and if I don't know them, I mean. Their biggest album made it to, what, 105 on the top 200?
1: Yeah, peaked at 105, yeah. I mean, included Blues, Hollywood, Simple Man, which Simple Man comes from, you know, Lynyrd Skynyrd, so I guess they just covered it, so.
0: Yeah.
1: Anyway, yeah, I say no to. We'll just move along here. Our next guy is Jonathan Kaplan. 5-time Emmy-nominated director for TV and films, died at his home in Los Angeles on August 1st after a battle with liver cancer. He was 77. Kaplan was born in Paris on November 25th, 1947, to actress Frances Heflin, a film composer and soul Kaplan. Actress and a film composer. There we go. He moved to Los Angeles and then to New York at a young age. He began his career as a child actor in the Broadway production of The Dark at the Top of the Stairs, helmed by Aaliyah Kazan. Kaplan earned his bachelor's degree from the University of Chicago, and then he studied film at the New York University, where he was tutored by Martin Scorsese. So that's pretty good connections. The Goodfellas director recommended him to Roger Corman, who produced his first feature film, the sex comedy Night Call Nurses. I've never seen that. Actually, I gotta watch that now. just to study up. Night Call Nurses. Wow. Kaplan directed 7 additional features throughout the 1970s, including The Student Teachers, 1973, The Slams, 1973, Truck Turner, 1974, and his first major studio film, White Line Fever, 1975. His filmography includes directing 2 actresses to Academy Award nominations, Jodie Foster and The Accused, 1974 studio film, White Line Fever, 1975. His filmography includes directing 2 actresses to Academy Award nominations,

0: medical nurses. Those two ain't got to look this up. I got to do some research. So, Foster nabbed her first Academy Award for Best Actress. Kaplan directed several music videos as well as episodes of ER, as I used to call her. Fallen Angels, Law and Order, SUV, Crossing Jordan, Without a Trace, Brothers and Sisters, The Witches of East End. His final theatrical release was 1999's Broke Down Palace, starring Claire Danes and Kate Beckinsale. Kaplan is survived by his daughter, Molly Kaplan, his sister, actress Nora Heflin, his nieces, Hannah and Lisa. So, yeah, those are two. I always used to call it ER. So, ER over you. So, yeah. And Law and Order SUV, because they like sports utility vehicles. What do you got to say about old John Kaplan here, sir?
1: No. To me, the greatest thing that he did was he happened to be taught by Martin Scorsese. I'm with you. I probably am going to look up Night Call Nurses later just to find out what kind of movie it is.
0: Like, wow. Yeah, he's like, hey, this guy, Roger Corman, he's directing this feature film. It's a sex comedy called Night Call Nurses. And I'm like, I wonder if it's more sex than comedy, but let's figure that one out. And I also love Phil. We have to figure out Love Phil, too. Anyway, speaking of sex, our next person is Lonnie Anderson. Yeah, I'll read this, but we'll go over what our thoughts of Lonnie Anderson are after that. But Lonnie Anderson, the two-time Emmy-nominated star of classic CBS sitcom WKRP in Cincinnati, which all rhymes. That's why I can say WKRP in Cincinnati. See, that rhymes. Died on August 3rd at 79. Born in St. Paul, Minnesota in 1945 to an environmental chemist and a model, Anderson slowly rose through the ranks of show business with bit parts on series like SWAT, Barnaby Jones, and The Bob Newhart Show. Her big break came in 1978 with the plum role on WKRP in Cincinnati, which she played Jennifer Marlowe. The fictional station's clever, enterprising, and endlessly enthusiastic receptionist. The actress went on to reprise her role on the new WKRP in Cincinnati for 2 years. Joined the main cast of Nurses, a spinoff of Golden Girls, spinoff of Empty Nest. Okay, that's confusing. So she joined the main cast of Nurses, a spinoff of Golden Girls, spinoff of Empty Nest. Now, remember, Empty Nest was about a guy
1: and
0: a daughter.
1: But I'm pretty sure that Empty Nest was spun off of Golden Girls, because Golden Girls was the original.
0: Golden Girls was the original, and she was dating that one weird guy that was in some kind of, he was in some different movies. He was kind of like, he was always like an odd comedian, like to my book. And, more like a little slapstick in it. You know, he sometimes did more with his face than was jokes. And he had some movies out too. But the thing was, I think B. Arthur's.
1: But I've never heard of Nurses. So.
0: Yeah, I never heard of Nurses either, and I remember watching Empty Nest, because Empty Nest was about him and his daughter.
1: Yeah.
0: His daughter left the nest. I think she'd come back or something.
1: Yeah. Both of his daughters all of a sudden moved back in with him.
0: But Nurses, I do not remember. So Nurses was a spinoff of Empty Nest, which is odd enough that Empty Nest would have its own spinoff. Anyway, and appeared in guest roles in the film A Night at the Roxbury. Oh, yeah, she filmed the movie at the Roxbury. And she was the mother of the Batavi twins, her brother. Yeah, brothers, yeah. And series like Melrose Place and Sabrina, the Teenage Witch. Anderson is survived by her husband, folk musician Bob Flick, her son, Quentin Anderson Reynolds, daughter, Deidre Hoffman, and son-in-law, Charlie Hoffman, and numerous stepchildren, grandchildren, and step-grandchildren. So she had a lot of family.
1: Yeah.
0: It's kind of weird to think that I didn't think this at the end.

0: still married to somebody else. Bob Flick.
1: Well, she was married to Bob Flick. She was with Burt Reynolds for I don't know how many years.
0: Yeah, they started sometime in the 70s and then kind of went through like the 90s. Like, because when she was doing, I guess, Nurses and stuff like that, you know?
1: Yeah.
0: And when Designing Women was out, like, they were still a couple. And I think sometime around like 1994 or 5, they started splitting up. Because I think even Burt Reynolds did a show like in the mid 90s. And then, like, she was sometimes on it, but she wasn't really a main cast member.
1: Well, they're probably kind of friendly either way. They do have a child together.
0: Yeah. And so, I don't know, like, some of them sad things because, like, you know, the whole Burt Reynolds thing and everything else. But at the same time, she was what was considered, I guess, you know, like you would say, like a sex symbol, correct?
1: Yeah.
0: Like Farrah Fawcett, Lonnie Anderson, Cheryl Teagues, people like that.
1: Yes.
0: Yeah. And sometimes, like, you know, it was because of their well endowment and big boobage. And
1: during the late 70s, she was probably considered one of the hottest women walking around.
0: Yes, yes. And one of the things is there was another woman on, like, the same show, WKRP in Cincinnati, and they would always do these things where they would have, like, the wholesome girl, and they would have, like, the, well, they wouldn't say, you know, slut, but basically that's what they were insinuating. And this happened a lot in the 1970s and 1960s. And she had another girl that was on there, and I can't remember her name right now. She's,
1: well, like, I remember, like, the character, the other female character was called Bailey.
0: Yeah, Bailey, yes.
1: And
0: Bailey
1: she was the bookworm, or the kind of the nerdy girl, as compared to Lonnie Anderson, which was, just, I don't know, a Hollywood girl, I guess. I mean,
0: it was almost like, you know, like, really, like, a lot of those type of people were always kind of the ones where they were basically saying, hey, look, we do understand that, like, the whole, like,
1: one was normal pretty, the other one was Hollywood pretty, I guess.
0: Yeah, like, the other one was more like, hey, I get roles by my looks, and, you know, I may be sleeping with people who know.
1: One's the girl next door, the other one's the girl that, one's the girl next door, the other one is obviously, like, a model type.
0: Yeah, and I always thought that it was kind of like basically presenting Hollywood's darkest secrets. Like, hey, if you want to really get somewhere in this business, you better, you know, look like this and put out kind of thing. And so, but it was always like, you know, what was like the old 60s reference to sex pot kind of thing or whatever the deal is. So, like, you would always have that. Then you'd always have her contrast with this one that's like, hey, I'm naive and whatever, and I'm not, like, ways the world savvy, you know, like you. And so, but Lonnie Anderson was obviously not that one. Lonnie Anderson was more like, you know, there was Ginger and Mary, whatever.
1: Eye candy.
0: On, huh?
1: Eye candy. That's the best way I could probably describe
0: it. Eye candy, yeah. So, like, yeah, like, there was, what was the other girl on Gilligan's Island? Marianne
1: would have been the Bailey of Gilligan's Island.
0: Yeah, so there was a lot of these. And then, even when you see Three's Company, it came out much later. Like, well, this actually came in 78, so I'm not going to say it came out much later.
1: Yeah, Janet would have been the girl next door, whereas Chrissy Snow would have been the eye candy.
0: Yeah, exactly. So having all those in there and everything else, these different characters, that's what she was. And, I mean, it was really cool because, like, when her and Burt Reynolds were together, I mean, like, you know, they had the whole, remember, like, when they say Bradgelina and all this crap?
1: Yeah.
0: Well, they were really one of those couples that were really, like, you know, I guess when Elizabeth Taylor was with old Burt, how was his name? I can't think of it right now. That kind of couple, those kind of, like, the so-said Hollywood power couples, really don't have a lot of power. It's just that they're very famous and they're very known, Richard Burton. And they became that. I mean, that was really their big thing. Like, in the early 80s, that's, you know, who they were. I mean, Burt Reynolds, Lonnie Anderson, I mean, for Christ's sake. So then, you know, it was like a gap after that. But the thing is, it really was sad, like, they split and everything. But that's who Lonnie Anderson is. And I do think Lonnie Anderson pretty damn important. I don't know. What are your opinion on Lonnie Anderson, sir?
1: Oh, yeah. She's getting in. I mean, she's been, like, in film through a lot of my childhood. Beyond that, it's like I guess it comes down to nepotism just because of her relations, this, that, and the other thing. She's probably been significantly involved in who knows how many shows, this, that, and the other.
0: Yeah, I mean, she was in a lot of stuff.
1: I mean, her musician husband, Bob Fleck. But think about who her children are. Quentin Anderson is Burt Reynolds' kid, daughter of Deborah Hoffman.
0: Yeah.
1: I don't know. I know Hoffman, it was a big name.
0: Charlie Hoffman, everything too, yeah. I mean, like, the thing is that when you start looking at all the stuff and you go back into, like, these people back then, really, to me, it reminds me of the whole time, like, you know, Burt Reynolds always wanted to have, like, kind of a serious career. But Burt Reynolds would always tell people that he likes, yeah, I'll do your movie, I'll do your movie, I'll do your movie. So he kind of just cornered himself and, like, it was just, you know, jokey movies, and then eventually kind of goofy movies. He was just doing stuff for other people, and so, like, eventually when they tried to turn around and say, I want to do something serious, he never really could get something serious. And I think the really only serious role he got was that one, you know, with the porno star one. I forget what that one was called. And so, but then he still didn't get an Oscar.
1: He did an action movie. I'm pretty sure he did one action movie.
0: Well, he did some serious movies, but he wanted to kind of win an award for it, like an Oscar or something.
1: Yeah.
0: That's why he wanted, his last movie he wanted to do was that one where Quentin Tarantino was going to do about, like, Charles Manson, and he was going to be that guy that ran the ranch.
1: Mm-hmm.
0: But he died right before then. He wanted to make that his kind of last breakout role, chance of winning an Oscar, but never happened. So it kind of reminds me of that sad story. But I got to say, Lonnie's definitely in, and I would vote in Burt 15,000 more times.
1: Yeah.
0: So I miss both of them. Sad. Like, missing part of your childhood, Burt and Lonnie Anderson. Well, Burt Reynolds and Lonnie Anderson. Anyway, I guess we're about out of time. So goodbye, Lonnie. What do you got to say, Mr. Rain, before we head on out?
1: Thanks for listening, folks. We'll be back again next week with more episodes of I Have No Line.
0: All right. We'll be back with more episodes of Everything You Live and Everything Under the Sun. Also, check out our broadcast for Tuesday, Wednesday, and Thursday nights. Those are not all ours. Those are shows. But, hey, they'll be coming. If they're not here this week, they'll be here next week or the week after. But, again, thanks for joining us on this inaugural episode for I Have No Life on the Unexplained Radio Network. I've been your host, Nick Nick.
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2: 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Prepare yourself. The silence is over.
3: All right, I'm your host. Welcome back to the Unholy Podcast. I'm Doug Owen, author and paranormal investigator. And tonight, we step into something familiar, but unpredictable. Because sometimes, the most terrifying encounters come from people just like you. People who have joined a paranormal group to further their understanding of the paranormal. Tonight, we have a special guest, Danny Hibschman, a man out of Florida, known for sunshine, beaches, and beneath that surface, stories. Stories that don't quite sit right, stories that linger, and stories that follow you home. So Danny is part of the I Spook Paranormal group, and he's not out chasing headlines, but he's experienced enough to know that something is there, something real. So tonight, we're going to talk about those experiences, the moments that stay with you, and the questions that don't get answered, and the feeling that maybe you were never alone. Danny, welcome to the Unholy Podcast.
4: Hey, glad to be here, man.
3: Man, I appreciate you coming on. And I say this all the time, but it matters. Some of the most compelling stories don't come from people who hunt or seek things, but just people who encounter these things. And before we get into the deep stuff, let's ground this a bit. So tell me, what was the first moment in your life where you realized something wasn't right, something that you couldn't explain?
4: Let's think about that. Actually, this is before I was really into paranormal stuff and everything, but I was just thinking about it recently. But yeah, this is technically my first one. I was at Punderson Manor near Cleveland.
3: Mm-hmm.
4: I don't know if you've heard of that or anything. But yeah, I heard it was haunted, so I had to go up to the second floor. Let me tell you, it's one of the, you know, like in Ghostbusters with the library, like with the Belfry Library?
3: Mm-hmm.
4: It's one of those, like with a hallway going through. The hallway was about 9,000 degrees. So you knew something was wrong.
3: Wow. Super hot. Did you happen to see any apparitions or hear any voices?
4: I don't remember. I don't think I did.
3: Okay. So growing up in Florida, did you ever feel like certain places had energy in them? Like something was watching and waiting?
4: Oh, yeah. Not just in Florida. Actually, mostly out of Florida, to be honest.
3: Really? Well, Florida's interesting. I mean, you've got, old land, swamp history buried in development. And sometimes, you know, that history just doesn't stay buried. So, do you find that most of your paranormal experiences are outside of Florida?
4: Oh, I mean, I've had some in. But, yeah, I've had them all over the country, basically.
3: Right.
4: Like, literally all over the
3: country. Okay, so how often do you travel to paranormal sites?
4: Maybe every year, every couple of years.
3: Okay.
4: But there's actually one that I've gone to here in Florida. It's Old Davy Schoolhouse. It's one of the oldest schoolhouses in the Everglades.
3: Mm-hmm.
4: That place has something going on.
3: Okay. What happened at that place?
4: Oh, what didn't happen? It's what it is, is like there's the school building, it's now like basically used for like groups and auditorium and classrooms and stuff like that. But I mean, there's still a weird vibe going there. Like, and then there's house, like other people's houses from the old, like old days, like turn of the century. They moved them and put them behind the place. One of them has been under fire investigation for like 2 years now. I personally think a ghost did that, but.
3: They never found the cause of the fire.
4: But yeah, the attic in one of them, mm-hmm. that place, something's just not right.
3: did they ever find the cause of the fire? Was it labeled as arson or an accident or faulty wiring?
4: Actually, the authorities won't say anything.
3: Hmm. Interesting. So when you think back on that experience, did it feel random or do you feel like something was deliberately reaching out to you?
4: Well, actually, I've been to that place a few times. Like sometimes in one house that's the closed now, but one that's still open. The one that I went to most recently is the house that's still open. But like I've done Estes method. We did an Estes method in the house. This is actually weird. This is going to freak you out. Mm. There were like maybe five, ten of us, and we all did an Estes. We all like they lasted maybe 10-15 minutes. We were in this room, like it's basically looks like a den, basically. And then on the other side of the house, there's an upstairs with bedrooms and stuff like that. But I did my thing. My S is pretty much lined up, but there was this one person. It took 45 minutes while they were under. All of us literally were on the other side of the house half the time, and the person under didn't even realize it. But I mean, 45 minutes when like everybody else was like 10. And it was like leading us all over the place.
3: Wow. Yeah, there's definitely a difference between witnessing something and then being noticed by it. So let's go into it here. So you mentioned you've got some great stories. I want you to take your time. Walk us through one of them. I mean, what's your best knockout story?
4: Oh, I got one. Actually, I got a couple. I was at the Myrtles in Louisiana, the plantation, you know. Before I even knew anything. We walk into the lodging area up the stairs. I turned to my dad, like, do you smell cigar smoke? He's like, yeah, I do. 3 hours later, we took a tour. That corridor is where General Bradford used to smoke cigars.
3: Ah, nice.
4: But that's not the weirdest one that happened that night. It's the only time I've ever run away from a ghost.
3: The cigar? You ran away from the cigar?
4: No. This is a different story.
3: Oh, okay.
4: But this next story is the only time I've ever run away from a ghost.
3: Okay.
4: In my life.
3: Take us through it.
4: There was a room, it's called the doll room, and if you're there, it's obvious for obvious reasons. Yeah, dolls are creepy, by the way. And when you walk in, like, I was just looking around, meeting the people that were there, and the person staying in the doll room told me that she had some weird experiences. So I walk in. It's kind of like a shed, but it's a closet. But it's kind of like a closet, but built like a shed in the room. I sit down in there. There's this figure that we could see on video. I'm not in there 5 seconds. I'm up and running out of the room. Something scared the hell out of me.
3: Hmm. Did anything physical happen? Sounds, movement, anything grab you or temperature shifts?
4: Not there, but other places, yes.
3: Okay.
4: I was at the Whaley House one time. It was maybe mid-afternoon, still broad daylight. I was standing next to my dad, the tour guide, a couple other people, right outside on the patio. You probably know about the Whaley House, the setting and everything. Mm-hmm. Out of nowhere, something pushes me over. I'm on the ground.
3: Wow.
4: I was not anywhere. I was close to people, but not anywhere close to bump anything or anyone. I'm like, what just happened?
3: No, absolutely. Did you feel something before you were pushed? Anything you're...
4: I did not. You did not. I was just talking to my dad and the guide.
3: Wow. That's incredible.
4: That was probably the weirdest one I've ever had.
3: Yeah, you know, people listening, they've had those moments where their brain says one thing, your instincts tell you another, and then all of a sudden, you're unprepared for the physical contact.
4: I mean, I wasn't hurt or anything. I just got up and went about as usual.
3: Wow. After that experience, did anything follow you home?
4: Oh, thank God, no.
3: Okay.
4: Thank God.
3: Have you ever had something follow you from one of your investigations?
4: I have not.
3: Okay.
4: But I tell you, have you ever been to Savannah?
3: I have not, no.
4: It really is the most haunted city in America.
3: Really?
4: It really is. I mean, I've probably taken pictures of evidence and had things happen in every place I've been to.
3: In Savannah?
4: No, in every... In

0: There's a pirate on the ceiling coming out of a light.
1: A pirate like a shadow or a...
0: No, like, kind of a shadow, but it was white.
1: Okay.
0: And then I didn't realize this until weeks later when I saw another picture. But in the same spot, I got another picture from a different angle. There was a full body figure in the exact same spot. The pirate thing was giving off like a green light. The thing I saw later was green.
1: Green. So you had a white pirate and then a green apparition?
0: Yeah.
1: And this was
2: both kind of apparitions,
1: and this was at the same location.
0: Yep.
1: Okay.
2: At a restaurant. In the date.
1: Interesting.
2: Okay. Actually, almost all of my stuff is on.
0: See, well, there's another I was just going to tell you about Savannah. Oh, yeah. For all you history buffs out there, look up René Rondolier. He's basically OJ of the 1800s.
1: Okay.
0: More or less. I bet he's 7 feet tall.
1: Wow.
0: We were standing at the tour guide. I was standing literally within hand's reach of the tour guide. Like, literally. Like, within maybe 3-5 inches from her. She was telling a story about the guy that he was, like, he committed 2 murders, and then he was hung from a tree. I was outside the fence on the sidewalk, but the tree and everything was on the other side, just right in front of me. But inside the fence, I take a picture, and right, it looks like on her, the tour guide, on her left shoulder, there's a face, and it looked exactly like René Rondolier's face.
1: Wow.
0: And I was standing maybe a couple centimeters away.
1: That is creepy. Did you get photographic evidence of that?
0: Oh, God, yeah.
1: Okay. Interesting.
0: That's probably the best picture I've ever seen in my life, to be honest.
1: Wow.
2: I have ever seen. I mean, I'm happy to share them with you, too.
1: No, absolutely. And I think that the viewers would love to see it. I'll include it in the podcast here so everybody can take a look at these pictures.
0: And check out this one. I was at Sorrel Weed House in Savannah. We were taking a daytime tour, just a regular tour, not a ghost tour. But I was in the we were on the second floor. I was in the men's parlor. The tour was kind of on the other side. On the opposite side of the hallway, not that far, but like literally on the other side of the wall. But I'm taking pictures. I could not get a picture of this, but I was standing in front of the couch. I'm looking at a thermal. You know what? The temperature went from 72 to 107.
1: Wow.
0: I mean, I didn't feel it hot or anything, but I have evidence that says it was 107. I saw like a heat signature. As I went to take a picture, it was sitting on the couch right there. As I went to take a picture, it zoomed right out of the room.
1: Wow.
0: Evidence of that.
1: So
0: of the 107.
1: This was a thermal laser temperature reader or was it a camera?
0: Just a FLIR one. It was attached to my phone.
1: Okay. Interesting. 107 degrees.
0: That went from 72 to 107 in no time.
1: Wow.
0: But I wasn't hot or anything. It was just...
1: You couldn't feel any temperature change in the area.
0: And all the people on the tour were on the other side of the hallway.
1: Wow. That is incredible. And
0: I was the only person in the room.
1: That was it. Just you. And that's usually when these entities decide to make themselves known, when you're alone. Or, in many cases, when you don't have a camera, right? That's when they
0: seem to
1: the most. But... It's been my experience that they just don't really care about, you know, if you're prepared or not. They just appear at will.
0: Mm-hmm. Absolutely.
1: So have you ever gone back to a location where something happened just to see if it happened again?
0: Actually, I have. The Stanley Hotel I've been to several times.
1: Okay.
0: I mean, you're probably familiar with that.
1: Very, very famous haunted hotel. Absolutely.
0: Yes. Yeah. Yeah. And I was staying... I wanted to stay not in the haunted room, but lateral above or below the haunted room. Like if the haunted room is 406, I wanted to stay in 408 or 306.
1: Okay.
0: But so I stayed two floors below the room. I think I was 222, something like that. Because the room was 428. It was 228. I was in below 428. They were telling us a story. There's a ghost dog that comes. It was a dog that was there a long time ago, but it comes and scratches your door in the morning, kind of gives you your morning paper.
1: Okay, nice.
0: I woke up hearing it. My nephew, who was on the other side of the hotel, also heard it in the same morning. But we didn't know at the time each other.
1: Interesting.
0: And he was on the other side of the hotel.
1: Interesting. Interesting. Any pictures of the ghost dog by chance?
0: I do not, actually. No. Okay. But I have a simultaneous event that was even weirder.
1: Huh? Do tell.
0: I was sitting in the bathroom. I couldn't see around to the front door of my room. It was maybe midnight. I was in the bathroom doing my thing or whatever. I hear this loud, it's not really a bang, not really a knock, kind of in between. I don't know what that was.
1: Just,
0: and there was nobody around.
1: Nobody around. No neighbors banging, no adjacent buildings or
0: no
1: outdoor things. A bang.
0: But it was literally on my door, on my room door.
1: So it was like a knock on the door.
0: A little bit louder.
1: A pounding on the door.
0: More or less.
1: Okay. Interesting. Just one? Just one bang?
0: I think it was one or two, I don't remember.
1: One or two bangs. And nobody else was there.
0: There was nobody.
1: But I couldn't
0: see the door from where I was in the bathroom either.
1: I see. But you feel like something was trying to communicate with you.
0: Yeah, but I mean, that was it. It just had that, and that was the end of it.
1: Did you call out to the entity or the spirit and try and make contact?
0: Well, I'm like, hello? Nothing answered.
1: Interesting. So, do you use technology equipment, the EMF meters and different things like that?
0: I mean, I personally don't have a lot of that stuff. I've used the FLIR one that attaches to my phone. I mean, I've used the others. I have a digital recorder, and which gives me another example of something I've done at Key West. You know, you heard of Robert the Doll?
1: Mm-hmm, absolutely.
0: I mean, yeah. And by the way, Annabelle, I'm afraid of.
1: Okay.
0: Annabelle, I will not touch.
1: Okay.
0: Yeah. I was sitting at the tunnel. Have you been there in Key West where Robert is?
1: I haven't been there yet, no.
0: Because, I mean, it's like a glass case, and it's like a tunnel. You can see all the way down to the end of the tunnel. There was a piano behind me, but I couldn't reach it from where I was sitting. But I did play the piano a little bit before. But while I was talking to Robert, I hear piano. I mean, I did the EVP. When I played it back, there was piano music playing over me.
1: Wow.
0: I was the only one in the tunnel. I could see the entire length of the tunnel. I mean, that just confused me.
1: Sure. Sure it would. Did you witness Robert the Doll move at all? It's been reported.
0: I did not, actually.
1: You did not. Okay.
0: I would have liked to, personally.
1: Okay. Interesting.
0: So, but I did ask permission.
1: You did. Okay. That's good. That's always good. I hear that's a good thing. So,
0: and that, by the way, that doll is not small.
1: It's not.
0: It's bigger than you think.
1: Really?
0: It's like life size. It's like human size almost.
1: Wow, I did not know that. The pictures.
0: It's in a glass case.
1: Yeah, I've seen the case, but the pictures don't do it justice.
0: It's a little bit bigger than you think.
1: Okay. Interesting. Interesting. So you're more terrified of Annabelle than Robert the Doll.
0: Yeah. Like another contact of mine, he does a group, he's with PERS. I don't know if you're familiar with them. He brings it out and stuff. I will go near it, but I will not touch it.
1: Okay.
0: I will not touch it.
1: So, do you believe these experiences are simply human spirits, or do you believe they might be something more malevolent?
0: I don't know.
1: More evil?
0: Well, the one at the doll room closet, that was definitely evil. But I don't know. The rest of them, I don't know. I think it's just things that are there. I think it's just like, you remember Sixth Sense? I think it's just like that.
1: Okay. So people who've passed on who may not know they're passed on, or...
0: I mean, I never saw Bruce Willis or anything.
1: Okay. All right. So.
0: But yeah.
1: Oh, go ahead.
0: No, go ahead.
1: No, I was going to say, well, that's where, you know, it gets uncomfortable when you think that maybe these spirits are trying to communicate with you or tell you something. But I've had it described to me, the two classifications here. We have spirits, and then you've got demons that never existed in human form that are just pure evil.
0: Correct.
1: So have you had any encounters with something you would classify as demonic?
0: Actually, no.
1: No. Okay.
0: I know people that have. But yeah, but no, I, believe it or not, have not.
1: Okay.
0: And I'm not, and I'm kind of happy about that.
1: Yeah, that sounds like you've dodged a bullet. So that's pretty amazing. And all of your investigations, nothing's followed you, and nothing's tried to disrupt your life. That's great.
0: Well, actually, one time I was at the Davies Schoolhouse. This was a few months, maybe half a year ago, maybe late last year. We were doing a session. I forget what we were doing. I think we were asking questions and stuff. There was a REM pod behind me. There was a REM pod in front of me. And while it was happening, the REM pod behind me was beeping, but I felt something scratching my back.
1: Okay.
0: And I mean, I wasn't bleeding or anything like that, but days later, I felt my back, and I had a bite in the exact same spot.
1: Wow, a bite, like with teeth?
0: Well, kind of like a mosquito bite-ish.
1: Okay. So do you
0: feel, I didn't know it at the time.
1: You felt like this thing was trying to communicate you, but did you understand how? Not with voices, but just an impression. Did you feel like it was trying to be malevolent and evil?
0: I actually didn't know. I don't know, because we were kind of provoking a little bit, but mostly me.
1: Provoking? What do you mean? In what way?
0: Like, we were trying to be respectful and everything, but, I mean, when a REM pod goes off 5 feet behind you, I mean, yeah, you just don't know.
1: So, how many people are on your investigative team?
0: Let's see, I'm just one of... let's see here. Well, I mean, it's technically... There's different branches all over the place. There's maybe a handful.
1: Interesting. Okay. So we're talking...
0: Actually, I want to give a shout-out to them.
1: Yeah.
0: To them.
1: Absolutely. Go for it.
0: To Austin, Carlos, Sarah, and Drew. Austin is the leader.
1: Okay. Nice. And that is I Spook, apparently.
0: Yeah. And also, Florida. Along with that, there's a subdivision of it that I run. It's called PVU, Paranormal Voices United, okay. where I do different blogs about different sometimes cryptids in different places. So, I mean, shout out to PVU and Cryptid Corner.
1: Nice.
0: And World of Ghost.
1: World of Ghosts.
0: No, no S at the end.
1: World of Ghost.
0: Mm-hmm.
1: Nice. So have you ever encountered a cryptid in your journeys when you've gone? Have you seen
0: Bigfoot.
1: Okay. Tell that story. Let's hear about that.
0: I got three of them, actually.
1: Perfect.
0: I was one time in Indiana. I was just in a park in the late morning. I knock on a tree to see what happens. I hear a knock in the distance.
1: Hmm. And you believe that was Bigfoot?
0: Oh, I don't know why it wouldn't have been.
1: Okay.
0: And on that same trip, this isn't Bigfoot, but on that same trip, me and my friend were walking. Have you heard of the ghost of Cheney Creek?
1: I have not.
0: Or James Payne, he was a Civil War soldier.
1: Okay.
0: It's literally, you go to you park, it's a housing development, and then you walk into the woods right behind somebody's house. You're literally just behind somebody's house, somebody's backyard, basically. But it's like a hidden cemetery. He and I were calling each other, we're saying stuff. I said something like, to the fact that, like, is James Payne here or something? He and I, clear as day, heard an audible yes.
1: Wow. Okay. Was it a
0: naked
1: male,
0: ears.
1: A male masculine voice that just kind of whispered or hissed?
0: Kind of like yours, but a little bit deeper.
1: I see. Okay. Interesting.
0: But yeah, the bit... Yeah, go ahead.
1: No, we're going to go ahead and take a quick break here, and when we come back, we're going to listen to more of the stories here from Danny. So hang tight,
0: Bigfoot.
1: Everybody. Come back. Bigfoot's coming up. This episode of the Unholy Podcast and the Unholy Broadcast is proudly sponsored by Loreo Watches. 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
1: 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I'm Doug Owen, author and paranormal investigator. And we're talking with Danny. And Danny's got some amazing stories that he's talking about with his encounters with not only spirits, but cryptids. So, Danny, I'm going to open the floor to you. Go ahead and tell us about these Bigfoot encounters that you have.
0: Cool. I mean, you already heard the Indiana one. But, yeah, I was at just a lava rock park in the morning, just kind of a tour. We were leaving, pulling out of the car, pulling onto the road. I look out of the corner of my eye, out into the woods. I saw Bigfoot.
1: Clear as day.
0: It was maybe 100 yards from me.
1: Okay, 100 yards.
0: 50, 100 yards maybe. But yeah, but I could clear as day see it was like a humanoid, like it was black.
1: Black.
0: But it was just really quick. It was just like a quick glance. But I know right away.
1: And did it seem to move at supernatural speed?
0: I think it was just walking.
1: Okay.
0: Because I only saw it like really quick.
1: Okay. Interesting. Was it a heavily forested area?
0: Oh yeah.
1: Okay.
0: It was like there's a road. It's a road that literally cuts through the forest.
1: And you were on foot or you were driving?
0: No, I was in the car.
1: You were in a car. You saw it out the corner of your eye.
0: Pretty much. And like across the street.
1: And this is the third encounter you've had with Bigfoot?
0: That was the second.
1: Second one. Okay.
0: But that was the main one.
1: Okay.
0: But the third one, I was on a whale watching thing near Seattle. I think it was the San Juan Islands, if I'm not mistaken, or something like that. And I have a picture of this, but you can't see the Bigfoot in the picture, but I do have the picture. Off in the distance, a couple hundred yards away from me, I saw something moving on the hill. And like, I knew right away that was Bigfoot.
1: Wow. Wow.
0: But I mean, I have the picture of the shot at the hill, but you can't really see the Bigfoot in it.
1: Okay.
0: But I have the exact shot.
1: Amazing. That's crazy.
0: And that was years apart from the other one.
1: So do you feel like this creature might have been trying to communicate with you? Do you think it recognized you?
0: Nah, probably not. Probably not. I think it just happened to be there.
1: In different parts of the country, you've seen the same creature.
0: Well, a couple hundred miles apart. One was in Bend, Oregon. One was in the islands of Puget Sound. And the other one was Central Indiana.
1: Yeah, that's a little bit of a distance.
0: Interesting. But here's one. Did you know that Florida has the third most Bigfoot sightings of any state?
1: I did not know that. That's interesting.
0: I have not seen Skunk Ape, by the way.
1: You've not seen him. Okay. All right. So, Bigfoot, any other cryptids that you've encountered? Anything else that you might have seen?
0: I wish. Not really, no.
1: Okay.
0: Not really.
1: Interesting. So, Florida's paranormal reputation, casual encounters versus investigation. So, share your own beliefs. So, we're talking about, like, just running into Bigfoot versus you going out and seeking. What do you normally find when you go out seeking?
0: I mean, I don't know if I've ever really done a Bigfoot hunt, to be honest. But in a different Indiana trip, I actually saw a print of something. And just totally coincidence.
1: You said footprints?
0: Yeah.
1: Of Bigfoot?
0: No, maybe not Bigfoot, but of something.
1: What do you think it was?
0: I'm not sure, because they looked canid.
1: Okay.
0: But yeah, I don't know. I mean, it could have been Bigfoot. You never know.
1: Interesting. Okay. So, is there any other story that you have that we haven't covered? Something to dazzle the listeners with?
0: Well, the one that dazzles me is the one I told you about, the Bene Rondolier in Savannah. That's probably the best ghost picture I've ever seen in my life. All right, I was taking one, actually, also in Colorado. Not near the Stanley or anything, but I was just happened to be riding in a car, just in a suburban area, and I was just taking a picture just of the scenery and everything. And I do have this picture. When I looked at the picture, there was a silhouette of like a woman sitting on the side of the road.
1: Wow.
0: And I wasn't even taking ghost pictures.
1: Not even taking pictures, just taking photos, and it happened to pop in there.
0: Yeah.
1: Interesting. Do you take pictures with a professional camera or your iPhone?
0: No, just my phone.
1: Just your phone. And they turn out pretty well.
0: Not always. Or here's another one. When I was in Salem, this one basically wowed the tour guide and his boss. I was at the cemetery up in Salem. This one was at night. Actually, this story might wow you. I just happened to take a picture, and when I saw the picture, you could see it was like a hangman noose around his neck. The hangman noose was like bright blue. I don't know if you've ever seen one like that.
1: No, that's interesting.
0: But, and it was the tree where John Hawthorne was hung.
1: Ah.
0: But that's not the crazy part of that story. I didn't know it, but at the same time, another kid or was taking a picture on the other side of the same tree and heard a noise at the exact same minute.
1: Can you describe the noise that he heard?
0: I didn't hear it. I didn't hear it.
1: What did he say the noise sounded like?
0: I don't remember, actually.
1: Okay, interesting.
0: But it was the same tree, just the other side of it.
1: Same tree, the other side.
0: But the picture I took, I'd love to show it to you, it's clear as day. You could see a man hanging in the background with like a blue, it looks like blue lanyard, let's say.
1: Okay.
0: A blue lanyard that's all lit up around his neck.
1: Interesting. Yeah, we definitely want to share these pictures with the viewers.
0: Oh, God, yeah.
1: That'll be so exciting.
0: It'll take me an hour probably to find them, but
1: well, you can actually just send them to me whenever you get the chance. I'll be more than
0: happy. Oh, sure. Yeah, oh, absolutely.
1: Add those to the show here. Terrific.
0: Oh, God, yeah. Yeah, I'll forward them to you.
1: No, absolutely. So what would you consider to be the most haunted place you've stepped foot in?
0: Savannah.
1: The entire city?
0: Pretty much.
1: Okay.
0: I mean, there's other things that, there's places, I mean, every time I go to a place, like one of the things I look for, like, I ask, is this place haunted?
1: And how did the they answer? No.
2: Well, actually, no, believe it or not, they're pretty honest.
1: Are they?
2: Okay. Like, I went to Alcatraz, too. Mm-hmm. And I didn't really see anything. Have you been there?
1: I have not, no.
2: Okay. Like, you go, if you go to the hospital, keep your guard up. Okay. That's all I'm saying.
1: Okay, interesting. What happened at the hospital?
2: No, nothing really happened. Just, there was just a weird vibe. And I was even joking about it with the guides and stuff there. I'm like, what's going on in the hospital?
1: Nice. Nice.
2: If you keep your guard up if you go to, in that hospital.
1: Keep your guard up at Alcatraz. Good advice. That's amazing. Yeah. All right. So
2: yeah, and yeah. Actually there's one other story.
1: Yeah, absolutely.
2: This was at Pearl Harbor.
1: Okay.
2: Have you been there?
1: I have not.
2: Okay. We took on a ferry from like the mainland. It's maybe a 10-minute ferry. As we're approaching the island, we're still on the boat. Out of nowhere, I'm in tears for some reason. Like, feeling dread. Like, I'm literally in tears. I have no idea why. We get on the island. I'm walking around. I mean, there's no place to walk around because it's the USS Arizona, you know? But yeah, I'm in sober place the whole time I'm there. I'm like, my eyes are like waterworks. I get back on the boat after leaving USS, gone.
1: Hmm.
2: I mean, that was probably the weirdest. That to this day, I'm still trying to figure out what that was. But also, I took at the exact moment that the crying started, I happened to take a picture of the monument. In one of the windows is a Grim Reaper.
1: Really?
2: And it was the exact minute when my dread started.
1: Wow. That is interesting. And you have this picture?
2: Oh, God, yeah.
1: Well, I'm excited to see that. That would be amazing.
2: I have. But, yeah. And, like, you'll see people in the picture. And in other pictures I have, you'll see people in the picture, but I'll point out to you which ones are not real people.
1: No, absolutely. That'll be fantastic. Yeah.
2: I probably have probably a couple hundred pictures that I have.
1: Okay.
2: Can I say, and in the pictures I have, you'll see in the picture, I'll point out to you which are not real people.
1: No, absolutely. That'll be fantastic. Yeah.
2: I probably have like a couple hundred pictures that I have.
1: Okay,

0: I'll circle what you need to look at.
1: Perfect. That sounds amazing.
0: All yeah, because right. I have some weird.
1: No, that's.
0: By the way, you're not related to Gary Owen, right?
1: Not to my knowledge, no.
0: Okay. Okay.
1: No, Gary. Do you know a Gary Owen?
0: No, the actor.
1: Oh, well, no, not Gary. Probably Clive.
0: Okay.
1: But yeah, certainly the Owen line. Yeah.
0: Yeah.
1: We're all pretty tight.
0: All right. Yeah.
1: So, is there anything else that we may have missed or glossed over? I
0: want to
1: make sure we get all of these.
0: I think we're good.
1: All right, my man. Well, Danny, thank you so much for coming here and talking to us. I appreciate it. These kinds of conversations, they matter.
0: Happy to be.
1: They're real. And, you know, not everything has answers. I mean, we don't always find what we're looking for, but I want to thank you so much for sharing yours.
0: Likewise.
1: All right, my friend.
0: Likewise, man.
1: Well, listen, send me those pictures, and I'll edit this up, and this will be a great episode, and I'll send you the link to the episode when it airs.
0: Okay.
1: Any shout-outs you want to give before we sign off?
0: Just you guys at iSpook, you better watch this when it comes out.
1: Terrific.
0: You guys better... I'm gonna stick some ghost on you if you don't. No, I really will, by the way.
1: Nice.
0: Hey, by the way, so is it going to be a while before it comes out or anything?
1: It'll probably be 2 weeks.
0: Okay, because then you'll send me a link so I can send it to, like, family and stuff?
1: Absolutely. Family, friends, yep, it'll be out there. It'll be all over the place. It'll air on Paranormal UK Radio in Europe. It'll also air...
0: What?
1: Yeah, it'll also air on Para X Radio here. And also the Unexplained Radio Network.
0: And what about Paraflix?
1: Not Paraflix, not yet, but... I'm working on it.
0: Because I have connections there, too.
1: Do you? Very nice. Very nice. So, yeah, if you want to reach out to your connections, tell them to air my show. Go for it.
0: Oh, yeah. And
1: so, yeah.
0: This is someone that I was watching a show a couple weeks ago about it. If you ever look up the name Gwen Johns, I want to give her a shout out, too.
1: Okay.
0: Because I've been talking to her about it. If you ever see her experience, it's insane.
1: Hmm.
0: She's on podcasts like every day.
1: Okay.
0: But yeah, but if you see, her name is Gwen Johns. I mean, I can't explain it to you. Like, some of her stories are insane.
1: Wow. Well, that's exciting. I'll have to look her up and see. That's awesome. All right. Well, Danny, thank you so much for showing up again. I
0: appreciate
1: the conversation, and we'll talk soon.
0: Yeah, thanks. Thanks, man.
1: All right, my friend. Take care.
0: You got yourself. All right, have a good one.
1: Thank you. You too. So, you know, a lot of people think that the paranormal is loud and violent and obvious, but it's not. It's subtle. And it can be violent, it can be obvious, but most of the time, you catch things out the corner of your eye. Things you ignore until you can't anymore. It's the shadow that doesn't match the light, that feeling that somebody is standing behind you, when you're completely alone. And the truth is, once you notice it, you can't unnotice it. So, as I always say, dear listeners and fellow watchers, stay safe, be aware, and beware, because sometimes the silence is the most terrifying thing.
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0: Welcome to I Have No Life, and there's the theme music just for you. 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How are you doing, Mr. Rain?
1: I'm doing okay. How about yourself?
0: Oh, doing all right, doing all right. Just looking through some different things that have come up, some news stories and everything else that are around the world. And I hear you're
1: hey,
0: having
1: Nick,
0: like a...
1: Can you resend me that information on how to log in?
0: Yeah, I'll send that later then. Yeah.
1: Okay.
0: We'll get that stuff set. I know that you were having some difficulties earlier, like kind of mentioned for the last show, like on how...
1: Oh,
0: you know,
1: I'm still having difficulties. Like, for instance, right now, I'm like looking up old emails, trying to find the email you sent me with the information to log in.
0: Yeah.
1: And there's just been so many emails.
0: Yeah, there's been a bunch of them too, and then some of them actually contain stuff, and that's why I started trying to save some of his favorites that were more important than other ones, but it is what it bees, especially when difficulties happens. Well, anyway, this is Unexplained Radio Network, unexplainedradio.com. This is I Have No Life on the 24th day of August, 2026. We're live episode. If you're listening now, you're probably wondering what in the hell is going on, and we're here to tell you. There was this thing that came out about weird stuff that's happened. So Phoenix coated 36 miles of roads to fight extreme heat in 2020. All right. The surfaces became 12 degrees cooler at noon, but heat exposure for pedestrians rose by 5.5 degrees Fahrenheit. So, yes, it's been a big issue with that. What do you think about that, sir? Do you think that's a weird story?
1: Well, I think that, I mean, the change in temperatures and so forth is evidence of global warming.
0: Well, the thing is that this whole setup was to make it cooler. And I don't, they're going to explain what they did, but it did at noon drop the temperature by 12 degrees. But if you're walking across it, it's up by 5.5. So you're going to say, painting city streets with lighter colored reflective coating can cool the asphalt underneath, but it can also create heat exposure for people walking on the road. That unexpected trade-off emerged in a major trial in American Southwest. In 2020, the City of Phoenix Street Transportation Department coated 36 miles of neighborhood roads and a public parking lot with Cool Seal, a gray water-based asphalt treatment designed to reduce urban heat island effects. The researcher from Arizona State University studied the trend of treated roads for a year. Their findings showed that while the coating successfully lowered road temperatures, it also created more complicated situations for pedestrian comfort and safety. The traditional dark asphalt, just basically the normal crap you see out there, the dark black stuff, absorbs large amounts of sunlight and can reach temperatures of up to 180 degrees Fahrenheit during the hottest summer periods. Now, I know there's this one woman that did a book that was on Dallas, and it's like the unauthorized history of Dallas, and it's just a bunch of her stories, and she did a pretty good job on it. She became pretty famous locally for it. But she had wrote in there that one time that she was helping out back in the days when the show Dallas was really popular. Now, this book was written like in 1989, but it's still really readily available in the Dallas area because, you know, of its old stories, really. I mean, this is one of the most recent ones that she put in the book. But she said back during the Dallas shows, I think I mentioned this before, that there was women that, like, had come with their husbands were congressmen and stuff, and they wanted to go see the Dallas, the South Fork Ranch thing. So they went all the way out to South Fork Ranch, which at the time was pretty far away, and it's still pretty far away from Dallas. Of course, the distance doesn't change much, and traffic quite increased. But the big thing is that it's now more surrounded by housing and everything else. But there was kind of, I guess, like this black asphalt stuff exactly the same way where the parking lot was. And one woman was wearing like those, back in the 80s, there was these cheap shoes kind of like the way Crocs are or something like that, but they were different. And so they were these jelly shoes. They're called, that's what
1: they're called. Oh, I remember jellies.
0: Yeah, I never remembered them. I remember looking at them. I didn't know the name, but I knew jelly. Women would wear them, and they usually had some kind of cross. Go ahead.
1: They were just called jellies.
0: Yeah.
1: They were made of this clear plastic material that sometimes that almost looked like as if it had liquid in it, and sometimes they put glitter on the inside of the plastic.
0: Yeah, yeah. They were just basically, you know, like they say, like plastic, rubber, other crap, you know, just pretty. They weren't really expensive. I don't remember them ever being expensive.
1: And they had a tendency to blister your feet, which is why they lost popularity.
0: Right? Well, this is exactly what happened. So as soon as that one woman walked out of the vehicle, she had some of these on, and both of them stuck immediately to the asphalt. And she had to just get off of them, and they had to take her off because it was burning through her feet. And this is, I mean, they really, really were cheap shoes. That I remember a lot of kids wore them, like a lot of girls did. I never knew the name of them. I just knew that girls did wear them because they were kind of like I guess like women's versions of slippers, but they had like the cross pattern. They're very open.
1: It was supposedly gonna replace the thong.
0: The flip flop.
1: The flip flop.
0: Yeah. I mean, and then you can put it on your ass and replace that thong too. But
1: am I the only one that calls those things thongs as well?
0: I think they were called thongs too. I think, but now we got so visualized with the overweight lady with the thong going right up her ass that it just sticks in her head. That thong underwear thing. But yeah, I thought they were called thongs too. That's what I think we called them. I don't think we even called them flip flops.
1: No, we didn't call them flip flops for forever. I believe the first time I heard that was sometime around the time I graduated from high school or something.
0: What, flip flops?
1: Yeah, because some adult was explaining that when you have a child, to spank him with a flip flop.
0: Yeah, and you're like, what the hell?
1: It wasn't better.
0: Yeah, this is, I remember other people sometimes would call them sandals, of course. Sandals is always a popular name for any of those type of shoes. But thongs, I remember that's exactly what they were. I can't really remember the first time I heard flip-flops, but I do think it was something that probably heard in the late 90s by the time, but
1: about the time that thongs like underwear really made a big boom.
0: Yeah, so it was easier just to differentiate and just get rid of the term thong for sandals altogether and then just go with the flip-flop term for cheap sandals.
1: I've become very partial. When it comes to, like, women's underwear, I like seeing women in thongs.
0: Yeah, I mean, like, I like nicer underwear, but I don't know if I'm really a major player for the thong thing. I think that I've just seen, like, too many women that were too overweight to wear them, and then it's just like, man, that thing's going to a horrible place. And, you know, I mean, you're like, you know, when in doubt, thong it out, you know, I guess. I had a story the other night where there was a woman who they were talking about embarrassing, like, I don't remember if it was embarrassing first dates, but there was one that was embarrassing first dates. This one may have been another one. But she said an embarrassing situation where she had bought, like, this lingerie or something with this guy, and then she threw the underwear, like, her underwear at him, like, at his face, and then his look turned to horror because there were, like, doo-doo streak stains in there.
1: Oh, gosh.
0: And I was like, well, dude, clean your ass better. I mean, you know, like, you know, that's one of the big things. Like, you got to go out there and just clean the old asshole out. I mean, that's why I use the bidet. But, I mean, but she did mention this was brand new. I don't know. Like, I mean, I don't, you know, and she was very embarrassed by it. I'm like, well, you kind of only got yourself to blame.
1: Well, it was brand new underwear. Does that mean that she is the one that caused the stain? Or
0: yes.
1: Did somebody else try it on before her?
0: No. I think she was the one who, yeah, that would be really bad if somebody else, left it up there and it had stainage. But yes, I was reading another story about AirAsia, and there was a flight from Malaysia, and I don't remember where it went to. And it's one woman who's like, they said she was in her 40s and she's between like two kids. And then she had to immediately get up and go or whatever. And I guess what had happened was she shat herself and it started dropping out like on the not only at the seat, but like everywhere else, down the hallway.
1: On a plane?
0: On the plane, yeah. And like everybody's like, oh my god, it's so disgusting. Like some guys were like asleep on the plane, they woke up, they smelled this shit smell, and they were just grossed out by it. And they landed the plane because they were about to land, and like other people blamed her because he's like, man, you were like 15 feet away from the bathroom. If you just barely felt anything, you should have went. Not waiting for it. Because
1: they were about to land the plane, wouldn't they have taken by you staying in your seat?
0: No, I mean, like, that they were going to land it, like, in an hour and a half. And so, like, they weren't going to go back to their destination. So they were, it's getting close time to, but she still had time to go use the bathroom. She just didn't do it. And so a lot of people made a stink over that stink.
1: maybe your crappy kids are, like, laced her coffee with X-Lax or something.
0: Yeah, you never know.
1: And screwed her over.
0: The only thing I could think of, like the saving grace of it, is maybe she thought, well, we're going to land soon. I can just wait because I got two kids and I'll take them in the bathroom with me, but I can't take them in the small bathroom here. But at that point, I pushed the call attendant button. I say, look, I got to go use the bathroom. It's an emergency. Can you, like, make sure my kids don't kill anybody? And she'd be like, well, does that include me? It's like, no guarantees. No guarantee. Because, let me tell you this. When your kids are on a plane, you should be more worried about what your kids will do to other people than what the people will do to your kids. I mean, especially if you're just getting up, go to the bathroom, then you're going to be back within like 15 minutes. Because, it's not like somebody's going to like, hey, I'm going to go rape some of these kids and stuff on the plane. It's just... probably not going to, yes, anything could happen, but that's probably one of the least likely places you have to really worry about that, because it's like everybody's right there. And so I would assume that if you're really worried about your kids in that regard, the only thing I would be worried about is them screwing around while I'm going taking a dump in the bathroom.
1: Well, I think that's what most parents are worried about, is their kids just causing havoc.
0: Well, this is the thing. The last flight I was on, or one of the series of last flights, that they had this family, and I guess they had moved the seats around. I don't think it was their fault, but they moved the seats because there were some other people that had changes in seats, and I don't know if I had a change in seat in that one or the other one. But so I'm sitting on the very back row by myself, and they're trying to find seats for these guys, and they said, well, we can put you all in the back. And I don't know what that meant, because like there was nowhere back, but I have no idea. And I was like, if I was them, I would just took the back option. I was like, man, you got another plot in the back? Fuck that. Yeah, let's just all be together. But no, the guy wanted to this guy and like I think three kids, right? And so what he was gonna do was, like, one of them was an older kid. And the other one were like two younger kids. And originally what he did was he was going to put the two younger kids next to me. And I was like, oh, shit. And I was like, I don't want these young kids next to me, like, screwing around and stuff. And he was going to sit there with his wife, with one of the older kids. And then he's like, no, this guy's probably a pedophile. So he said, he changed it, and he sent the two younger kids up to the front. And with his wife. And then he stayed back there with the older kid, which... the older kid did take the entire armrest up, but and that was in that Boeing, which I told you about, that was very small. So I didn't really blame the kid for it, but the kid didn't have the best hygiene in the world. So I was like, at least they're not. And he kept like eating something. I was like, man, I wish I could be not next to any kids. And, but at least it wasn't as bad as like little kids just fucking around the entire time. So, But like I say, yeah, there. I mean, the things could happen, but I would definitely call the attendant. Like, there was this thing today. They were talking about the call the attendant button, and like how if people have used it. And I remember I used it like maybe twice, but I don't remember what it was for. It was in the past I pushed it, and but I mean, it wasn't anything bad, and I just don't know really what the fuck I would have pushed it for, but. I have used it before, but it seems like on planes now, I don't even know if they have a call attendant button on a lot of them, especially the smaller ones. What is your experience with the call attendant button, sir?
1: The call attendant button?
0: Yes.
1: With as much as I've been on planes, I don't recall ever actually pressing the call attendant button. I
0: Yeah.
1: would just, even when I want something to drink, I will just wait until they pass by.
0: Yeah, I don't really remember why I did it either, but I do remember pushing it before. I mean, I cannot remember for the life of me what the hell I did it for, but for some reason I was like, man, I've got to call the attendant. I've got to call. And I said, attendant, attendant, come here. Said, I think this guy I shat in the seat and then left. No, but it was a woman. And so, but that, yeah, they had a lot of issues with that. And the one that was the weirdest ones and I've heard were like the one that we talked about before, where the guy took a dump and the seat, but he had like bloody diarrhea, so there's blood all over the place, and then this
1: No, I
0: guy,
1: remember you talking about that.
0: yeah, and the guy put the bag in the front. That always like kind of like haunted me. Like, ugh, it's just, you know, like. I mean, the other conclusion we came to is, remember I told you about the guy that had the blood leaking penis, cancerous penis, and I was like, it is blood where it comes from does mean a big difference. I mean, it just does. Like if you're leaking blood from your penis, that's worse than leaking it from your right arm. I mean, it just is. It's the same blood, but in my mind, it's the one's penis blood and one's right arm blood.
1: Yeah, you could. Yeah, I mean,
0: I mean, you know, I mean,
1: but
0: different.
1: my problem is how would you, the onlooker that doesn't know this person at all, know that that blood is coming from the penis?
0: Well, he told you. He said, oh, my penis
1: Oh,
0: is
1: my God.
0: bleeding.
1: See, that's the that he shouldn't said that. Oh.
0: Well, he did it in two places. One was in his kitchen and just blew up and started bleeding all over the place. And that was when he was by himself or something. I think he didn't tell anybody. The other one, he was like going to like his sister's wedding or something. And like he got a ride from this other guy and he was the passenger in the vehicle and his penis blew up again and blood went everywhere. And I was like, I gotta, I, if I was the guy, I mean, like if he would have like got shot in the right arm in my car and it didn't do any damage, like the window was rolled down, the bullet just went straight in his right arm, I may think, well, I'll just clean up all this blood. But since he had the cancerous penis that blew up in the car, I would be like, I'm
1: You
0: selling
1: need to
0: this
1: sell
0: car. I'm selling
1: the
0: this fucking car. I am not cleaning up cancerous penis blood. I mean, really, the cancerous part, you can neither here nor there. The penis blood part is what I'm concerned with. I mean,
1: I don't know. I think it's when you hear cancer is being his blood.
0: yes.
1: It creates this image in your mind of something different.
0: I didn't ever understand that. And when I've told people before, they think, well, did it come straight out of his urethra, like peeing it? It's like, no. It was just like something on his wang. And it blew up and just blood went everywhere. And it's like so much. I'm like, how do you have that? But I was like, and he went to a doctor. The doctor said, nah, you're probably too young for cancerous penis blood. So it's some other kind of penis blood. And so I said, just use
1: Oh,
0: this.
1: moment.
0: Yeah. Go what now?
1: Well, I mean, what other kind of, never mind.
0: Penis blood.
1: Because you're right, it doesn't necessarily have to be cancerous penis blood.
0: Yes, he said use this like liquid, this suave, or we call them pomada or something like that. I can't think of the name. Like you know, thing you put on your wang and just like you know, what the hell is it called? Like ointment, I guess. And then you put that on your wang, And it would clear it up. And he was all, oh, great, I ain't got the cancer in my wang. It's just I got a bloody penis. And no, and what they did was they had to chop that out. And they found out it was cancerous and they had to chop more of it off. And they had to, like, reconstruct his entire wang. So, but now he doesn't have a wang that bleeds quite as much. Or I don't, or at all. I don't know. I mean, so, yeah, he's still alive. Just, he's got, they turned his oak tree into a stump. So, I mean, he said one day I had a mighty oak tree and they chopped it down to a stump. They chopped it down. So he's done. But at least he's not blowing his penis up in people's cars anymore. So that's good for the people, yeah. The people around him. Well, going back to the roadway, which the only way you're going to blow your penis up and blood everywhere on that one is like if you fell on the roadway and then, you know, it was very hot. The coating also allowed lower temperatures below the road surface because the pavement was pavement reflected more sunlight instead of absorbing it. The treated road stayed much cooler than older asphalt. City engineers also noted that the lower temperatures below the surface could help roads last longer, potentially reducing maintenance cost over time. Problems for pedestrians. So that heat's got to go somewhere. Despite the cooler pavement, researchers found an unexpected effect on people walking nearby. To understand how people actually experience the outdoor heat, ASU researchers used a mobile weather station called MARTY. MARTY. I think it's really MRT, but they wanted a cool name, so, you know. Anyway, so they because they got the big letters, MRT. Anyway, the equipment measures mean radiant temperature. I see, MRT. And which, it's why not MRTY then? I don't know why it's called MARTY. Because mean, measures mean. MRTY. Anyway. Which looks at the amount of heat radiation absorbed by the human body outdoors. The coating reflected sunlight away from the road, but the energy did not simply disappear. Much of the reflected heat moved sideways and upwards into the surrounding area, exposing pedestrians to more radiation. Well, like radiant heat. I mean, not radiation can mean more than just, you know, the thingy. Radiant, to more radiation. The ASU study found that the average mean radiant heat exposure for pedestrians increased by about 5.5% Fahrenheit on coated streets during the hottest part of the day. Perhaps the most meaningful measurement is the mean radiant temperature. Okay, you said that a bunch of times. ASU scientist Ariane Middle said.
1: I need you to be specific. Did they say mean or median?
0: No, mean, M-E-A-N.
1: Okay,
0: mean. So, yeah, the mean. So the average.
1: The mean is what's in between the furthest and the farthest.
0: Well, the median is that one. Like, the you know, you get to the median. The mean, remember the average? Like, the average is a pain in the ass to do, so it's mean. The old thingy. Yeah. Anyway, so the point is, it got hotter. And so, it kind of makes sense, because if you're taking away one thing and you're going to make it cooler, that shit's got to go somewhere else. It's kind of like the, when they make goofy buildings, like I think it was like the Guggenheim Opera or whatever in Los Angeles, that they had all these different curves to it, and then the sun would hit the curves, and since they were convex and concave and all this other shit, they would bounce off and burn stuff in other buildings. Like, you know, they just cause spontaneous fires due to the concentration of light being reflected off. So they had to put some crap on it so that it kind of absorbed more light, creates more heat. And this is why, like, a lot of these buildings I really don't care for. Like, they're architecturally supposedly stunning, but they're kind of like a nightmare to maintain. Like, Dallas City Hall's one is like a nightmare to maintain. But, you know, it's supposed to be, well, it's, you know, the architect, and it was in that very, very famous documentary, RoboCop, and so people love it. They're like, man, it reminds me of RoboCop. And, I mean, it was done by Ian Pei, the guy that did that pyramid. It's actually a two pyramids, one on top, one on the bottom. If you ever go to the Louvre, you see the bottom one, and it's kind of cool. But again, kind of cool for the price tag doesn't always add up. And so Dallas has things where it leaks water constantly. Like water just goes in and gets in the building and stuff from the ceiling and everywhere else. It's just a pain. And it's always been a pain to deal with. And that's the same thing. Frank Lloyd Wright had one that was a library and made these like tulips or whatever. And inside the library, they immediately leaked. Like right the very first day, like water would just pour into them. And they had to figure out a way to make it different. And so, yeah, it's a pain in the ass to have a building that some guy wanted to spend more time making look cool than making look actual functional. But what it means for city planning. The Phoenix findings have attracted attention from urban planners as cities around the world look for ways to deal with rising temperatures. Similar projects in other cities, including Los Angeles, have found similar trade-offs with cooler road surfaces but greater heat exposure for people at certain street level. Researchers say reflective road coatings should not be treated as a complete solution to extreme urban heat. Human comfort depends on more than just temperature of the pavement. Shade from trees, buildings, and other structures can make major differences. If you're standing over one of these surfaces on a hot day, you're still going to be hot. If you're in the shade, if you're not in the shade, okay, said Jennifer Vanos, an associate professor at ASU School of Sustainability, who worked in the research. So if we really want to be pushing towards the true solution of heat problems, it's not just going to be paint all the streets white. You're going to have to really keep thinking about the shade. Later phases of the Phoenix program continue to test newer versions of the coating, including CoolSeal 2.0. While the city expanded its Cool Corridors program, the city officials are using findings to identify neighborhoods that could benefit the most from reflective materials. Streets and parking areas with little natural shade may also need trees or shade structures to be cooler, so the roads or cooler roads do not mean greater heat exposure for pedestrians. It was kind of a trade-off when you think about it. It's like, okay, so they lose like 12 degrees or whatever the hell it was. For the roadways, which, okay, so the roadways went down by 12 degrees, the surface area exposure to up by 5.5. So it's a benefit overall. I mean, when you add the two together, it's still like a net benefit of like 7, almost 7 degrees Fahrenheit. And if it protects the roadways more, well, then you just got to tell them people, hey, grin and bear it. Quit walking, get by a car. That's what you got to tell them. But yeah, it's probably not a good idea to do it in parking lots. I mean, even though it will protect the parking lot and everything over time, it just seems like, yeah, a lot of people have to walk in those parking lots. And if they're out walking in their 1980s jellies, they're going to have problems. Yeah. What are your thoughts on that, sir?
1: I don't know. I was halfway trying to figure out what the heck is going on with like trying to get Winamp situated.
0: Huh.
1: I
0: Well,
1: just being honest with you.
0: yeah, there's a lot of stuff with that old Winamp. Yeah, there's what was I gonna say here? Well, I do have another weird story though, but okay, well this one's a pretty I got two weird stories and I had some other ones, but I don't know if I lost them or where they're at. Or maybe they're way back here. But it appears that there is a building in Japan that needs moving. And you know how they're gonna move it?
1: Oh.
0: People power. People
1: Huh?
0: with people power.
1: What are
0: So
1: they gonna move again?
0: a building.
1: They're what?
0: With people.
1: So it takes people to like move any building, period.
0: Well,
1: Are
0: this
1: you
0: way
1: saying that they're
0: there.
1: not gonna use any kind of like mechanical?
0: Well, they're mainly going to use ropes and people and stuff like that. But it says here, Japan enlists 1,800 people to drag a 360-ton castle. Keep using ropes and rollers. After
1: how far?
0: Well, at least 70 miles. No, I'm joking. I don't know. I don't think it's that far, but said after repairs. Let me see. Can I get the other part? Okay, good. After repairs to Hirosaki Castle in Aomori Prefecture, officials employed a technique known as Hikiya to move the structure more than 2 meters. Okay, so they just had to move it 2 meters, so about 8 feet. So, right. It's not a big one. To chance of Sore, I don't know. Anyway, about 1,800 people came together in northern Japan over the weekend to pull a 360-ton castle. Keep a little more than 2 meters closer to its original resting place as part of the ongoing renovations. The keep, a fortified tower within a fortified tower within the castle had to be moved to repair a wall that was damaged in a major earthquake. Rotating teams of 80 people heaved on 30-meter ropes as the keep of Hirosaki Castle in Aomori Prefecture edged closer to its destination. On Saturday, participants towed the building, which has been set on rails 1.13 meters, and while on Sunday, it shifted another 1.09 meters. I guess on Sunday, they didn't do as much work. We had about 8,000 applicants, wow, for 1,800 slots over the last 2 days, roughly four times subscribed. So, hell, they could have probably moved this thing about, 10, 15 more meters with all the other people, in one day. But I guess they did a count. They were like, this is about how many we need to move it, just a slow amount. And so it goes over here. Kensuke Hayasaka, head of the Parks and Green Faces Division at Hirosaki City, told The Guardian, not only from the city, but from across Japan and overseas, a fair number of Southeast Asia and from Europe and North America, I guess everybody's wanting to volunteer to do this, in order to preserve historic structure, a technique known as Hikiya, whereby buildings are put on rollers and moved rather than dismantled, was used. In 2015, the city put out a call for people to come and participate directly. The result was the first citizen-driven Hikiya, and first time the method has been used in any form to move a castle for a century. So it's been used before, but not recently. Because the keep is nationally designated important cultural property, we didn't take it apart, Ayasaka said. We're using Hikiya as a building relocation method that has existed in Japan since ancient times. Work to preserve the castle has been going on since, and the wall has been completed in December 2024 with all 2,185 stones restacked in the original positions. With the task completed, this year officials asked again the public's help to pull the keep back to its original position. Notoharo Nakata, 61, traveled from Hiroshima at another end of Japan, said, I pulled it 11 years ago, too. It was very moving to be able to participate again. There are absolutely no other opportunity to pull a castle. It was fantastic. Nakata tells us, okay, Shimbun. The funny thing is, I don't really think you're going to have a lot of time if you're going to be able to move any kind of castle or, for that matter, any building with your hands. But they did it. They got that 8 meters they needed to go. So, what is your thoughts on that? Would you ever move a building with your bare hands, sir? And if so, why?
1: Well, if I was with, 3,000 people, sure. But by myself, no. Absolutely not.
0: I kind of think, I wonder who they rejected. Because, they said they got 1,800 that they accepted and 8,200 they rejected. And I start thinking, were they just, really, some old guys? And I don't know if this is going to work out, And it's like, but that guy was 61. They put him back on it. But you don't want to discriminate. But if some guy's in a wheelchair, I don't know how much they're gonna be able to push, especially exactly. if it's not electrical.
1: They probably did get some people that would lovely volunteer, but you look at them and you know that this isn't the kind of thing that they should be doing.
0: Yeah, yeah. Like, I mean, you know.
1: Remember, Japan is an elderly population country.
0: Well,
1: I mean, they don't have young people anymore.
0: Well, I mean, I think about it. It's like, you know, like if you're in like a mechanical, like electrical wheelchair, then I don't even know if that would help, because I know they go very fast. Cause I knew a guy that had one. He went really fast around campus with it. But I don't know if they have a lot of torque. But if you're in like a regular one, I mean, you're just basically along for the ride.
1: Well, in a mechanical wheelchair, it's not a good idea, because that's a lot. You're still having to tow a lot of weight.
0: Yeah, you can't grab the rope. And then
1: there's liability issues if something goes wrong.
0: Yes. Yeah, there was an example. I remember, like, there was an icon that they were moving for a parade, and this was, like, on one of those shows, like, you know, Most Amazing Videos back, like, 2004 or whatever. And I don't know when this came out. It's probably the early 2000s. And they had this icon that was from the, you know, one church, and I don't know where it was at. I mean, you know, it was in Europe, but I don't know where. And they got, like, 8 guys to carry it, and they were all old. They're old fuckers. I just got to say this. And so they're carrying this thing, and it's like, you know, the Madonna and everything like that, and they're carrying it over their shoulder, and I guess one guy kind of gives, another guy gives, and the thing just comes crashing down. And I was like, well, what do you expect? They're all like 85 years old. I mean, you know, it's like, at least get like some strong guys on the corners or something, you know, or, so that's probably what they didn't want in this situation. They said, hey, look, we got too many 85-year-olds signing up. We need somebody that can actually move the building. You know, not somebody that wants to sit in the building while it's being moved. Yeah. So, but yes, that's the case. And you know, so they moved it successfully. It did all work out. And I guess that number was specifically chosen because they didn't want to move it too fast or whatever. They probably had some kind of reasoning why that was the exact number they needed. But yeah, it's weird. It's a weird story. Another weird story goes back to, and I've got a couple of these, but this is one I just read out today. In the 1920s, over 100 World War I wooden steamships were moved to Maryland's Mallows Bay for salvage. A century later, the wrecks shelter fish, beavers, and birds. So, basically, they said this. It says, a century ago, the wooden ships were gathered in Maryland's Mallows Bay, remnants of a wartime shipbuilding program that had produced more vessels than the market could absorb. After the war efforts were made to salvage their valuable materials, with some ships stripped and burned so their engines and boilers could be recovered. Bethlehem Steel later carried out a large-scale salvage operation that many hulls remained in the Potomac River. According to the U.S. Maritime Administration, MARAD, the United States launched a large-scale shipbuilding program during World War I to recover severe shortages of merchant shipping. So you kind of did that stuff. The Emergency Fleet Corporation proposed hundreds of wooden steamships because timber was readily available, and there were concerns that steel production could not meet the wartime demand. But by about July 20th, 1920, shipyards delivered 296 wooden steamships. Although many entered commercial service after the war, an economic slowdown in the early 1920s and gradual availability of newer-built steel vessels eventually reduced their usefulness. From wartime fleet to abandoned wrecks, it said, in 1922, the Western Marine and Salvage Company purchased about 230 of the vessels and moved them to the Potomac, intending to strip them of valuable metal. The plan soon ran into problems, and the ships broke loose, caught fire, and became hazardous to navigate, while attempts to dismantle them provided more difficult than expected. And by 1929, 169 ships had been moved into the shallow waters of Mallows Bay. Their wooden superstructures were burned away to make it easier for recover engines, boilers, and other metal components. The salvage operation, however, never cleared the fleet completely. And during the Great Depression, residents continued to recover scrap from the wrecks as a source of income. A final major salvage effort began during the World War, well, Second World War, when Bethlehem Steel took over the operation, but ended in 1944. The vessels that remained were gradually incorporated into the surrounding landscape, and sediment accumulated around the inside of the hulls. While seeds took root in the wreckage, some ships became partly buried, and while others developed vegetation, covered the surfaces that now rise above the water like small islands. Over time, the abandoned hulls became fixed features with shifting tidal environment, providing surfaces where sediment and vegetation could accumulate when the wrecks became habitats. So the ecological transformation is particularly striking because the ships were never designed to serve as artificial reefs or wildlife refuges. Their decaying frames created hard surfaces and sheltered spaces that organisms could colonize. According to a study in bioscience, shipwrecks can provide habitat for organisms ranging from microbes to invertebrates to fish and larger animals, while ecological communities develop around the structures over time. At Mallows Bay, the wrecks have similarly become part of the local habitat, interacting with sediment, vegetation, and surrounding tidal waters. The Mallows Bay vegetation has taken root on and around the wooden hulls. Trees and wetlands have planted and have churned some of the wrecks into green ship-shaped islands. These structures provide nesting and resting sites for birds, while submerged sections offer shelter for feeding areas of aquatic species. Ospreys are regularly associated with the wrecks, while blue heron and bald eagles also use the wider habitat. Beavers have even established a lodge on one of the vessels. All right, go Beavers. And a new life for the Ghost Fleet. According to the study from Scientific Data, researchers have used drone-based surveys to map all 147 visible wrecks in Mallows Bay, producing high-resolution aerial mosaics and digital records of individual vessels. The surveys created a detailed baseline of the fleet's archaeological, ecological, and cultural resources, with wrecks outlines linked to existing records from the Maryland Historic Trust. The researchers noted that these records could support future monitoring of sites as the wrecks change through sediment accumulation, vegetation growth, and physical deterioration. The wrecks have consequently become intertwined with the surrounding river environment. Rather than remaining isolated remnants of wartime fleet, the drone survey now provides a detailed snapshot of the relationship, allowing future researchers to compare the condition and position of the wrecks with later observations. The Ghost Fleet therefore represents more than remains of an abandoned shipbuilding program built during World War I and later left in the Mallows after repeated salvage efforts failed. The wooden vessels have gradually become part of the landscape they were once meant to occupy only temporarily. Today, their historical remains and the habitats that have developed around them exist side by side, making Mallows Bay a site where industrial history and natural change can be observed together. So, this kind of didn't become such a barrier reef, but it did become a little habitat ground for all these little animals. And again, this was just something that kind of came out of nowhere. They didn't think it was going to happen. They didn't know it was going to happen. They didn't even want it to happen. So, anyway, so what do you think about that, sir?
1: I don't know.
0: No, you like man-made islands?
1: Do I like man-made islands?
0: Yes, yes.
1: No? I mean, I can see it being a lucrative industry to a certain extent, but I also think that it's going to do some damage to the environment ultimately.
0: Well, this one here kind of helped out in some areas because, you know, I mean, it depends. Each one of them does something different. Sometimes they provide different things, but like you're right. Like if this kind of blocked up waterways, it could actually hurt fish life and everything else. I wonder what it originally did. Not only that, like, I mean, having that many boats in one area, if you got, like, try to navigate the waters yourself, a bunch of shit in there. So, I don't know. Well, have you ever thought about what people in Greece like to do for a living? Sure, we all have. So Greeks back at 5,000 years ago, or no, well, ancient Greeks, let's just say. Five of the most common jobs in ancient Greece. Okay, so, if you ever wonder what the Greeks were doing, besides voting, they had a lot of different jobs. And one of their first jobs was, of course, what do you think some of the jobs the Greeks did?
1: What are the first jobs I think that the Greeks did?
0: Yeah, they're talking about, like, hey, look, people watch that the movie that's based on a fictional tale, the Odyssey thing, and they're wondering, like, what do these Greeks do back then? Besides bugger around.
1: Sorry, I'm trying to input a security code.
0: Now,
1: While doing this,
0: well, if you said whore, you're probably right, but it's not on this list. Okay, number one, farmer. So there's a lot of farmers in ancient Greece, which, I guess that kind of goes without saying. You kind of think, hey, a lot of farmers and everything else, doing stuff. But they also had, one of the big jobs was a muzhik. A muzhik, turns out to be was the Greek term for arts associated with mythological muses. That was a field that many different branches, including poetry, song, dance, and playing of musical instruments. In addition to being valued for artistic reasons, the occupation was often a source of income for those who participated in it. In ancient Greece, the performing arts were not just jobs, but practices that embodied Athenian societies. Defining values. Those who could master them held high esteem and were frequently employed to perform at festivals and ceremonies. Another job that you kind of got to think, hey, well, this kind of goes without saying too, are physicians. Father of modern medicine is often regarded as being Greek healer Hippocrates. He was also a hypocrite now. But and doctors today still take the Hippocratic Oath because they're a bunch of hypocrites. No, I'm joking. I always think that's funny, the hypocrite. Anyway, the correlations between the two words and not really so. Anyway, in which they promised to do no harm. The role of the doctor or physician was a common one during the classical period, and its importance emphasized in surviving inscriptions from the period that expressed the gratitude for various physicians. Greek doctors were common enough that records have even been found of them traveling to practice in other places, including ancient Rome. You have another idea what another job could be, sir?
1: Another job
0: Yeah.
1: that was an early job, hunting.
0: No, but it's another, it's a manual labor job. I had a lot of it.
1: Construction.
0: Kinda stonemasons. The
1: That's
0: ancient,
1: construction.
0: yeah, it's basically the same thing. The ancient Greeks produced a great deal of stone inscriptions, and it meant that there was a high demand for people who could perform this task. That this led to stonemasonry becoming one of the most common jobs in this period. Many of the stone inscriptions of the era have also provided important information about various aspects of life in the country during ancient times, and a large number of them are preserved in the Echigraphic Museum in Athens. While the majority of the surviving inscriptions are in Greek, there are also a number of other ancient languages, including Latin, which has helped historians trace intersections between classical cultural ancient worlds. And it looks like this is, I think, the next to last one, or the last one. The last one, what do you think that it could be? Ancient
1: Let's see.
0: Greeks.
1: I'm confused because you would think that they would need hunters to hunt meat so that they can get food.
0: Well, they had farmers, and so like they kind of took care of the farming needs, I guess.
1: So, farmer?
0: Well, they had farmer. We already listed that one. But you also had people that dealt in goods. What were these people, you think?
1: Merchants.
0: Kind of, yeah, traders. Trade in ancient Greece was very important, as the land could not grow enough to feed the entirety of the population, and therefore it was necessity import goods from other regions. Much of this was done by sea, as Greece was a coastal nation and the merchants frequently traveled to other lands or to exchange goods with them. Trading also opened paths for other regions where valuable materials like gold could be found. Greek objects from this period have subsequently been discovered in places like traveled to other lands or to exchange goods with them. Trading also opened paths for other regions where valuable materials like gold could be found. Greek objects.

0: kind of person, not so much an artisan. Physician, stonemason, and trader were the top five jobs. And I don't doubt that number six was probably whore. Because, you know, that's a very popular job.
1: But it's only popular with 50% of the population.
0: Yes, but that 50% spends a lot of money on it, you know. They indulge. Now, so if you wanted to make a lot of money, you get in that whore trade. And, okay, so moving on there are a couple of other stories. What was this one here? Oh, that was the shipwreck one. Okay, let me see. And I think this one we already got to. Yes. Okay. So we got a lot of different things going on with occupations, but let's go to the Old West, where modern-day occupations kind of screwed up the old one. So we talked about this before, that there is this place in Dallas. It's called, like, Old City Park. And a lot of the guys, their kids, and everybody that went to school around the Dallas area, they visited Old City Park many times over the years. It was like a place where they put you on the buses and haul you down there, and you'd go see old city stuff. And yeah. Old City Park were basically buildings that were collected from Dallas, Collin, I think even as far as like Wise County. I mean, they're just, where they could find them, they got them, and they started bringing them together, and they put them in the Old City Park, because it was a city park that was old. It had been around for a long time, and it also served as a zoo for a while. We kind of talked about that once, but the thing about Old City Park is they collected all these houses, and the late 1960s, they started putting one in there by one, and then by 1976, they realized, let's make a museum out of all these. Not just saving one house and putting it here. Let's try to make it into something more than that. And they did. And then there was an organization, it was like the Old City Park one, became Dallas Heritage and everything else. And that foundation, this museum, the foundation-based museum, really sought to find a bunch of different things to fill all these buildings. So it went and got donations, got all kinds of stuff, you know, whether donated materials or whatever, to fill up the buildings. And eventually, right, the buildings were filled. They were filled with tons of material, tons of, like, different artifacts from the time. And for each building, like, the schoolhouse would have a bunch of desks and all that kind of crap in there. And the church had a bunch of pews and all this other stuff in there. And the city of Dallas really dropped the ball, because they had a 50-year lease agreement with, the Dallas Heritage Association or so, whatever it was called. They changed their names a couple times over the years. And that was about to expire. And, you know, instead of, like, renewing it in time, they didn't. And so it all fell apart. And so the museum only had enough time to do what any museum will do once it's not going to be taken over by another museum. Since all the artifacts were not going to be taken over by a museum, they're going to be taken over by the Parks Department. The Parks Department couldn't maintain them. There's a process, and I forget what the name of the process is, where they had to sell off all of the assets. So they sold off everything that was in any of these buildings. Like, so if there was, like, you know, old desk in the schoolhouse or old doctor's office equipment in the doctor's office, all of that had to go. It didn't matter if people donated it because they wanted it to be in the museum or not, and they gave it away for free. Now it all had to be sold, and it was all sold. And since then, the parks have been running. The Parks Department has ran the Old City Park area. And even the Parks Department basically said that, look, we can mow the grass and do all that stuff, but that's all we really do. We're not there to take care of the buildings. But since they had to go through this whole process of, like, looking to do another museum, and it was going to take at least 2 years, if they were going to do it at all, during the duration, since, again, the Parks Department is not a museum, they weren't able to take care of these buildings. So these buildings have been coming more and more issue
1: prone. Dilapidated.
0: Yeah, dilapidated extent. I mean, you go there and just, like, they just have stuff around and say, hey, don't walk over here.
1: Because, yeah, they're falling apart. They probably have termites now or something.
0: They got so many problems. And, I mean, and it's a constant battle to maintain any property that's old. But, I mean, when you have multiple properties that are old, it's just such a pain. And said, this one here says, I'll read the story, but I'll kind of lighten it. But it says, for history buff like Eric Hall, living next to the

0: Dallas's oldest park feels surreal. You wrote, it's a lot of Dallas history in one place, and it's also one point of pride. Old City Park is located in the Cedars neighborhood in South Dallas. It holds more than just North Texas' oldest homes. For Hall, it's a place where the past comes alive. My thing is, I don't know how long this guy's been living down there because it kind of just sounded like he was happy the way it was. And I'm like, with me, I'm extremely disappointed in the way it is because of what it used to be. It's a wonderful assortment and showcase of our heritage, our cultures, artistic building styles, and architecture, and it goes on and on. So living this close to the park has always been one of my favorite things about living in the Cedars, Hall said. In 2024, Dallas County Heritage Society's contract to manage the park ended, and that's when they sold off all their assets inside of all the buildings, so that now the buildings are just vacant. There's nothing in them. I mean, when you look in there, they're just empty buildings now. And before, they used to have a bunch of artifacts from the 1800s all the way to the 1920s. Like one of the houses was set up so that it would have Christmas, and they would put the Christmas artifacts out during Christmas time. Another one was a Jewish house, and they would do the Jewish artifacts during that time, during Hanukkah and all that stuff, and now all that's sold. It's just not there. I mean, even like as they said, the Dallas Heritage Society thing, they said, we can't even store it because we're not going to be running a museum, and it would cost too much to store. We just had to sell it. And I think they sold something. It was like 2 million artifacts. I mean, it was a lot. Each one of these buildings had a ton of stuff in them. Over 70 years of collecting that. So, it rolled up on me. So these buildings are also closed, so no one goes in them. But Hall said all that change led to upkeep and preventative maintenance issues when the city of Dallas took over. My little story wanted to close out on me. And, it goes on to say that he pointed to the doctor's offices. So the buildings are now closed, and so no one goes in them. So no one knows what's going on inside the building, Hall says. Yeah, they don't even try to like look at them. To look at them, they have to figure out what's going wrong with them, so they kind of let them be. He pointed to the doctor's office, historic building on the property, so they covered it, and now you can see that the cover has rotted away from on top of the roof, Hall said. I can see that they just haven't put some kind of plastic tarp on there. I can see how it's being ignored. It's real depressing. This is, however, Dallas Parks and Recreation said that they have not forgotten about this park. We just didn't care about it now. Said we want to really make sure that we are continuing the historic traditions and well make sure that taking care of the properties that are on the site, the park recreation assistant director. Keisha, this thing keeps bouncing on me and keeps closing out. Like, it'll keep closing, the read more section goes away. Randall said, starting with the restoration of four properties, Randall said the city's invested, it closed out again, like $2.7 million in the entire project. We want to really make sure that the continuing historic traditions and make sure well and everything else. Okay, she said that. Into the park and has been conducting site assessments on the working properties. But she said, God, it closes out. I can't believe this. This thing just keeps shutting down on me. The story would just like go out. It's like, it gets that little error message from it. But basically, I gotta say, like, everything they said about it was just a bunch of fluff. Celebrating 150 years this year. Excited to be the kind of able to restore this thing. God, it keeps popping up commercials. So when I get to the very bottom, I get it, but then it disappears. We'd like to see the forward movement. We'd like to see Hall said, okay, fuck that. So I'm not gonna read that story anymore. The point is that when I had heard this story, the Dallas Parks said like, hey, we got $2.7 million. This thing's gonna be back on track. It's gonna be better than ever. And I'm like, no, really. I mean, even if you're able to fix all the buildings, basically where they're supposed to be, that's really not the main project. The project is basically restoring these buildings the way they were, but also refilling them with what they had. And that, I think, is, I don't know if that will ever happen. I know that the rental fees, like if you wanted to say, hey, I want to use that building to do something or host an event, and they have a few of them that are there, and they say, well, you can host them. I mean, they're exorbitant fees. They're like $400 for, just a few hours. And then, of course, you just like these fold away plastic chairs because they don't have anything historical in there anymore. So they really don't rent them out. It's just a disaster. The whole thing has been a disaster. And even if they have $2.7 million, I mean, I just think that the damage has been done. The ability to actually raise funds for the last 2 or 3 years by people coming and seeing the buildings, they've just been able to sit there and get dilapidated, of course. But the other side of that coin is that it just didn't bring in the revenue to actually help repair them either. Now, the Dallas Heritage Association has a ton of money from the sales and everything else, and they can't really give to the city until the city actually says, hey, they're going to make a museum. So there will be an influx of money, and I think it's like $3 million at that point. But again, will the city or whoever the next entee person comes in, will they actually go and do the process that took 50 years to fill up these buildings with all these different items? And I don't really think it's going to happen. I don't know. I mean, now almost nobody goes there. At one time, everybody went there. When they used to have the Christmas, candlelight in the park or whatever the deal was, it used to be over 3 or 4 weekends, and people would show up like every Friday, Saturday, and Sunday and stuff, and even during the week, and they would have all these different little things, and it was really neat. But now all that's gone. And even towards the end, when Dallas Heritage Museum was still running it, that started disappearing. And one of the things they got was a grant for the Meadows Foundation, so people wouldn't have to pay money to enter the museum, which I kind of think is counterproductive. You want people to pay to enter your museum or the park as a whole, basically, and go to the building. The reason why I say that is because if you say, for instance, it's like $10 to enter, well, I may give you a tip of 10 more, so now there's 20 in there. But if you're just paying for entry fee through a grant proposal from Meadows, you'd be better off creating a different type of grant proposal that would actually benefit the site as a whole and still try to generate the revenue that's additional revenue because people are donating to you. Because that happens a lot with these things. Now, there are a lot of people that would come. If you go in there and say, hey, the museum's whatever, donation, donate whatever you can, a lot of people just walk in and not pay anything. And that's what was happening with this. Is since it's free, they're just basically not paying anything. And then even if you wanted to donate extra, you're like, well, it's free. But when they charge you something, if it's like, hey, I got my family here, it costs like $70 for us to get in there, and I really want this thing to be around for another 50 years, here's another 100, there'll be people like that. But if you're not charging those people anything, they don't have their card out, so they're not going to even give you that 100. So now that's gone. So I don't know. I just think that there was a better way to try to get that money from the Meadows Foundation. But it was good they did it, but it is what it is. And unfortunately, that's what's happening to the Old City Park. They made it sound like it was a really nice story and everything, but I just to me, I think that it was it's just a tragic tale and the loss of something that we really really did treasure for a long time. So
1: I don't know about treasure. I mean, for the life of me, the only time I remember going there and seeing that stuff was when I was a kid. But I recall I went there with my parents because my parents wanted to look at it for some reason. I
0: yeah.
1: don't recall going there in some kind of a school trip. But then again, I went to school in the Fort Worth ISD. And what can I say about Fort Worth ISD other than they're cheap bastards when it comes to type stuff?
0: Yeah, I mean, like when we went there multiple times when I was in school, it was always fun. And we would go there, and they would have people, doing like the rolls or just basically telling you, this house, and every house had somebody working at it, and like I know some of them were volunteered and some of them were paid and everything, but it just seemed like it was a very, very active area. And it seemed as a model to other historical spots that wanted to do the exact same thing
1: Yeah.
0: as them. And there were a lot more that copied the model. And but like on a smaller scale, usually with 2 or 3 buildings, they transported the area or just maintained the buildings that were on the plot. And But now it's just all gone, and so I really don't know what else. To me, I mean, it was something really neat, and I did, you know, I even took I've taken a lot of women there over the years, like that I dated and, you know, married or whatever the deal, or wanted bang, stuff like that. And it was a really good outdoor thing. I don't really do a lot of outdoor stuff. So, you know, I'm not gonna be like, hey, let's go on a hike or camping or let's go see the lake. This is not gonna happen. I mean, the most outdoor stuff I'll do is I'll go to the beach and I'll sit there and look at the beach while I'm drinking. That's about it, you know. And that's the only thing I like about the beach. But everything else, I'm kind of like, I'm not like a mountain person or anything else. I mean, I look at the mountains like, hey, there's some mountains. All right, let's go get some beers. And then that's about it, you know. So really, this was one thing I could do outdoors, but now it's kind of like there's just no point. And it's very depressing to go there now because it's really just a security guard, an armed security guard, and there's really nobody else there. And then they got to unlock the door if you want to go to the bathroom and everything. And all the buildings are locked up and then they're falling apart. And, you know, they say, don't walk over here, don't walk over there, don't, you know, and they got caution tape around stuff. And it just looks like, well, this is a shithole. But the grass is cut. That's about it, you know. So they do cut the grass. They do cut the grass. So,
1: Yeah.
0: yep.
1: But that's probably because it comes out of parks and
0: Yeah, that's the one thing they
1: recreation,
0: knew how
1: but
0: to do. That was it. Like the park people, when they originally got it, it's like, hey, look, we don't know anything about buildings. All we know is how to cut the grass and maintain it as a park. As a park, not a park with a bunch of fucking houses on it. They were like, the hell with that, you know, and so, and nobody was doing it, and then nobody had did it, and there was no budget money for it, so, yes.
1: which is ridiculous because, I mean, Dallas has spent tons of their budget on stupid crap over and over again over the years.
0: Well, that.
1: Because they create a city plan and they have all of these plans and then they just go to crap because some new legislation comes in and an entirely new city council comes in and they're like, ah, we're going to do this instead
0: Yeah,
1: or something.
0: Dallas is more about what's the next project instead of what can we do with the older ones. Because, I mean, there's nothing that they do at Fair Park. Fair Park, and not only that, like we were
1: I
0: doing
1: mean,
0: North
1: didn't they
0: Texas.
1: just like paint over? I don't even know who it is to blame. I think they're blaming Abbott or somebody, but they literally painted over a work of art mural in Dallas around Deep Elm,
0: Oh, what was that?
1: just for the soccer,
0: Yeah,
1: the
0: that was
1: FIFA thing.
0: yeah, like that was that whale thing that they painted in
1: Yeah.
0: 1999.
1: Yeah.
0: They just don't pay attention to shit. They don't really. There's not really like a lot of things they can say. Hey, look, you know, this has been whatever, whatever. And yet, you know, Fair Park is a prime example because like we were doing North Texas Irish Festival out of there, and now North Texas Irish Festival has moved to Denton because the fairgrounds there and. It was just that they weren't making any money. They were losing like they lost like 10% over it. I mean, just they would it was something very ridiculous. And every time you hear it, it's just like my God, you know? Because you got to remember, like you got to basically buy fair bucks. You know, you got to buy money in the fair, and that goes so the
1: Right.
0: fair always controls the money. So yeah, they said they were losing money on beer sales. They were not making anything. It's just because all that everything costs too damn much because the fair was taking too big of a chunk. So, I mean, basically the North Texas Irish Festival, the fair took 120% of it. You know, so they had to come up with extra money
1: Whoa.
0: to pay for it just to host it there at the fair. So, and that's all the sales, everything else. So they said the hell with it. I would have thought if McKinney would have had, like Collin County would have had its own fairgrounds, whereas Denton has North Texas fairground stuff. That's the reason why they moved there, but it probably would have went to McKinney, but now since they moved to Denton, and it makes perfect sense. They didn't make, they lost money this year, but a lot of that was also with the rain, but also how Fair Park is, and they lost money last year, and then they're like, look, if we keep losing money, we're not going to be doing this thing at all. It doesn't matter where, you know, so, and a lot of people were like, man, it's sad they're moving for Fair Park, and it's like, well, blame Fair Park, because Fair Park has so much money that's owed. That it is basically and needs so much money that they looked at the people that are coming in there to do the events, which they should be helping out, or at least trying to get more of them in there, as the way to pay for all the crap they hadn't done all these years. And so, basically, the few things they got, they lose. Because they're overcharged.
1: Yeah. I mean, it's totally conceivable that they're going to eventually lose the state fair.
0: I mean, really, anything you look at it, like, look, we're talking about Old City Park, the state fair. Even when you look at areas of
1: town. Arlington will bid on that easily.
0: Well, I mean, yeah, like, you're talking about, like, the state fair just moving completely, like, the State Fair Association or something. Possibly. You look at, like, even areas of town, like Old Commerce Street, West End, you know, Deep Ellum, Greenville, they don't maintain this stuff, and all goes to hell.
1: Yeah. And I mean,
0: now they're,
1: I'm pretty sure the last two generations don't even remember what Deep Ellum was.
0: No, it's
1: nothing like what it was when I was young.
0: Well, yeah. I mean, the only thing you go there for is to get shot now after everything's closed. And the other one is, like, they talk a lot about the Clyde Warren Park, which is a stupid name for a park. It was named after some stupid bratty rich kid, which I'm like, you know, hey, look, your dad gave money. Well, can't he just give money without having to name crap after his kid? Can we name it after somebody or just call it a park or something? Who the hell cares? But anyway, point is they put a lot of attention to that now. But they also want to put that one park that crosses over an overpass in 35. And who's to say that, well, they'll start paying attention to that or they'll start paying attention to something else. And before you know it, that becomes old. And when it becomes old, they're just like, yeah, the hell with it. It just, that's the way it is. The Dallas City Hall building, I think it was a piece of shit from day one. I think that every time I hear about crazy-ass architects, they come out with crazy-ass ideas that immediately have problems from the very first day. And Dallas wasn't going to be able to take care of those problems at all. And then what they do is they just let those problems go. And eventually you're at the point where it's like there's just too many damn problems this building. And so when it rains inside the building. You know, it's just that's the way it is. You know, the water goes in through the walls and comes out. And that's, you know, I think I'm one of those people that I just think that the hell with that building. They don't know how to maintain anything. So what's the point of, like, putting money into a building to keep? You might as well just tear it down, start over, and then in 50 years we'll tear down that building and start over because they're just going to ruin that one too.
1: Not only that, I mean, you got to remember that because of the area in which we live, there's so much shifting and settling that goes on in buildings that you really need, like, practical, intelligent architects, not artists.
0: Yeah, well,
1: build your buildings here.
0: I mean, that's the thing. It's like, you know, and these buildings, you know, like, I remember, like, you know, I knew a guy who was engineering Cuba, and I know, like, the other guy's an engineer, you know, David's here, and he says, you know, you get, like, these plans from the architects, and then they look at them like, this is so much bullshit, this can't happen. And so the engineer has to go back in and look at it and say, well, how can we kind of make it kind of happen? But it's not going to happen because the architect acts like, well, you can just put all this stuff up and it'll just be held up. And it's just, it's stupid. And so most engineers hate architects. So
1: yeah, I can totally understand that.
0: They think they're idiots. I mean, you know, so I don't really like, you know, in this building, I mean, outside, I mean, even when it was on RoboCop, they kind of put like three of them on top of each other. Just made it look bigger, but so it's not even like the RoboCop building. So I'm not really a big fan of it. I don't care. Dallas still has its older City Hall, and it doesn't use it. But I think that's in the, I think it's UNT's law school now or something. Yeah, and but that's the way it is, and that's the way it's going. So I mean, like, if you really want them to save that stupid building, then you have to remember who's running it. And these people, they just go to the next project. It's always what's next. So whatever building you put there, or you fix this building, within 50 years, we're going to be, or less than that, probably 25 years, we're going to be back in the same spot talking about the same damn problems. And they're going to be saying, yeah, let's tear this fucker down. And then it's just going to be older and shittier.
1: Well, yeah, I mean.
0: Yep. What you got?
1: Well, I mean, when it comes to something like a city hall or something, the big statement should be, yeah, you want it grandiose, but you also want it to be able to last 100 years. So yeah. None of those, I mean, I don't, like, no, like, big name, fancy, artistic architects. You just need a solid company-backed thing that says, yeah, we can make you buildings that will last 100 years. It'll be nice.
0: That's the thing. It's like, you know, there's a lot of shows that cover Frank Lloyd Wright buildings, and then there was a show I saw about, like, people that own Frank Lloyd Wright buildings and the horrors they have to deal with. And,
1: yeah.
0: You know, and it was just like, yeah, you have to do this, and every 10 years we got to redo all this, and we got to, you know, like, there's a list of crap, you know, every one of them had to have be done, because otherwise it wasn't going to survive another 5 years, basically. And so, right. So they look nice, but they're a big pain in the ass, and you got to think about it. There's a reason why the City Hall before Dallas is not only still around, it's still being used, and it's probably in better shape than the one that being used that was made in the 1970s for Dallas. So
1: yeah.
0: And that one's going to last a lot longer because, you know, well, partly because Dallas doesn't run it no more, but the other part is because, like, it was made like a regular fucking building. It wasn't made like some stupid, goofy building that leans sideways and collects water and stuff. You know. Well, we almost get into Celebrity Hall of Fame of Death. I don't know if you want to take a break or you want to hear about a crazy story. That's kind of quick. How many stories we have for Celebrity Hall of Fame of Death? You think we got a lot or a few or what?
1: I think we have three.
0: Okay.
1: So.
0: All right. Well, hell, I'll tell this. It's not really a big story. So this is about a guy named Parkhurst. Okay. So in his late 30s, Parkhurst, this is sailed to California following the gold rush in 1849. There, he became a noted stagecoach driver, and in 1868, he may have been the first person who assigned, well, I'll get to this in a second, but may have been the first person who did one thing. May have. I really doubt that, too, because I think a lot of people that did this. Okay, so his life and career. So Charlie Parkhurst was born in Parkhurst in Lebanon, New Hampshire. And then he was living in an orphanage, ran away, and said, the hell with this, it's time to go, and decided he wanted to go out west and work and do some stuff with stage companies. So,
1: how old was he?
0: In his about his 30s. You know, 21, he started going west, and by his 30s, he was really up and running there in the stagecoach business.
1: Oh, right? Okay.
0: So he was sailing on the RB Forbes from Boston to Panama. Travelers across the isthmus over land and pick up other ships. So he basically went across land there and went on the other side. Parkhurst met John Morton returning to San Francisco where he owned a drayage business. Morton recruited the driver to work for him. Shortly after reaching California, Parkhurst lost the use of one eye after a kick from a horse, leading to his nickname, One-Eyed Charlie or Cockeyed Charlie. Anyway, so he didn't have that eye. Later, and, you know, I kind of thought about it when I was hearing the story. It's like, man, that must have sucked to have to take out the eye from the doctor, too. Like, you know, it's like, you're like, oh, doc, I lost my eye. Where is see again? It's like, no, but it's going to hurt like hell when I take it out.
1: Yeah, that's why I never walk behind a horse.
0: Oh, God. And so... later, Parkhurst went to work for Birch, where he developed a reputation as one of the finest stagecoach drivers, a whip, on the West Coast. He was inspired another nickname for him, Six Horse Charlie. He was ranked with Foss, Hank Monk, and George Gordon as one of the top drivers of the time. Stagecoach drivers were also nicknamed Jehus, or something like that, after a biblical passage from Kings 9:20, their driving is like the driving of Jehu, or Jehu, I never heard of this story, son of Nimshi, for driveth furiously. Okay, well, let's call him Charlie. Anyway, among Parkhurst's roots, Northern California, Stockton, Mariposa, and the great stage route from San Jose to Oakland and San Juan to Santa Cruz. Stagecoach drivers carried mail as well as passengers and had to deal with hold-up attempts, bad weather, perilous primitive trails. And his historians, Charles Outland, described the era as it was a dangerous... historian Charles Outland. Okay, it's a different guy. It was a dangerous era and dangerous country where dangerous conditions were the norm. He goes on here and says, seeing the railroads were cutting into the stagecoach business, Parkhurst retired, driving some years later to Watsonville, California. For 15 years, he worked as farming and lumbering in the winter, and he also raised chickens and aptos. He later moved into a small cabin about 6 miles from Watsonville and suffered rheumatism. In his later years, Parkhurst died there on December 28, 1879, due to tongue cancer. Supposedly, he smoked
1: tongue
0: a lot.
1: Cancer?
0: Yeah. He smoked a lot of cigars and chewed a lot of tobacco. And so, I guess the tongue cancer finally got him. So what happened after his death really shocked the community. What do you think happened, sir?
1: Let's see, he died of tongue cancer, and what happened to him after his death really shocked the community?
0: Yeah.
1: Somebody dug up his grave?
0: Well, after Parkhurst died in 1879, neighbors came to the cabin to lay out the body for burial, and they discovered that his rheumatism and cancer of the tongue were listed as the causes of death. In addition, examining doctor established that Parkhurst had two different things that showed up. One, they discovered that his body appeared to be female. And it also says, in addition, examining the doctor established Parkhurst had given birth at some time. Trunk in the house contained baby dresses, and the LA Times reported that the discovery became a local sensation and was soon carried by national newspapers. The obituary about Parkhurst from San Francisco Call was reprinted in the New York Times on January 9, 1880. I mean, that's pretty quick. He died in December 1879 and reached New York by, a few days. And it says, so the extraordinary driving career and postmortem discovery of Parkhurst's sex received national coverage. The headline was 30 Years in Disguise, a noted old California stage driver discovered after death to be a woman. He was in his day one of the most dexterous and celebrated, the famous, this is what from the story is, from the article, I guess, of the famous California drivers, ranking with Foss, Hank Monk, and George Gordon, and it was an honor to be striven for to occupy the spare end of the driver's seat when the fearless Charlie Parkhurst held the reins of a 4 or 6 in hand. I guess the horsies. And
1: but apparently she had given birth and she has children because they found kids' dresses, right?
0: Yeah, I she may have gave them up for adoption and she felt bad kept them. Because okay.
1: they were given up for adoption or something. Otherwise, there's some kids going, hey, what happened to mom?
0: Yeah, like, what happened to dad? It's your mom, son. Anyway, in a little cabin on Moss Ranch, she died on December 28, 1879, about 6 miles from Watsonville. Charlie Parkhurst, the famous coachman, fearless fighter, the industrious farmer, and expert woodman, died of cancer on his tongue. He knew that death was approaching, but he did not relax the reticence of his later years, and other than to express a few wishes that certain things be done after his death. Then, when the hands of the kind friends who ministered to his dying wants came to lay out the dead body of the adventurous Argonaut, a discovery was made that literally astounded them. Charlie Parker was a woman. The article noted how unusual it was Parkhurst that could have lived so long with no one discovering his sex and achieved such distinction in an occupation above all professions calling for the best physical qualities of nerve, courage, coolness, endurance, and that she should add to them the almost romantic personal bravery that enables one to fight one's way through ambush of the enemy was seen to be almost beyond belief, but there were ample evidence to prove the case. So Parkhurst was not only the person to present differently from his assigned birth, or gender at birth, excuse me, other people such as Milton B. Mattson, Eliza Hurd DeWolf, Nellie and Lizzie Brown, Jean Bonnet, were also individuals presented as men in regular lives despite being born as women. So, and also the weird part is, and I don't know if this is the only place he voted, or she voted or whatever, but said in 1868 that in Saltwell, California, it's actually a plaque in the fire station shows where Parkhurst might have voted. It says Santa Cruz Sentinel of October 17, 1868 lists Charles Darkey Parkhurst on the official poll list for the election of 1868. There's no record that Parkhurst actually cast a vote, but it was on the list. Part of this
1: there's got to be, okay, Parkhurst had at least one child, because that's what the report said, is that she evidently at some point in time given birth, right?
0: Yeah.
1: So there's at least one person that knew that Parkhurst.
0: Oh, yeah, but we don't know how long it was, because what had happened was, so Parkhurst, the weird story about it is, and it goes down and says, has been variously interpreted as either a woman using a persona to be able to work and have freedoms that were not allowed to them during women during the time, or a transgender man, the other figure in trans history. If Parkhurst did vote in 1868, he may have been the first person of a female sex to vote in the presidential election in California's local legend, as Parkhurst gravestone claims. Parkhurst was the first woman to vote in the U.S. I think there was a ton more women that did this. I think that this was not just like, you know, those six or seven we talked about. There were a lot of women that dressed up like men in the Civil War. There was that one pirate that what's his name? I can't even remember. And they thought it was a man. And then they found out it was a woman. And then she got knocked up by this one other pirate. And they were going to execute her, but, you know, she was with baby. So they had to, like, wait out that. And, you know, so they wouldn't kill the baby with her because it was against English law and stuff. But I think this is extremely common. And when you look at the birth, what it says is like the early life of this person. So they were born in Lebanon of New Hampshire to Mary Parkhurst, Ebenezer Parkhurst. Parkhurst had two siblings, Charles D., and Maria. Her mother, Mary, died in 1812, and sometime after Charles D. died. And Charlie and Maria were taken to an orphanage in Lebanon, New Hampshire. Some sources say Charlie was born there. They were raised under this care in Millshark. So, I mean, hell, that could have been her kid. I don't know, you know, she was saying. And they just used it as her sister, her brother. Parkhurst ran away from the orphanage at age 12, adopted the name Charlie, and assumed masculine presentation. According to one account, Parker soon met Ebenezer Balch, who had a livery stable in Providence, Rhode Island. Balch took him under his care and returned to Rhode Island, treating Parkhurst like a son. Balch taught him to work as a stable hand, and gradually with a horse, he developed aptitude with horses, and Balch taught him to drive a coach, and first one, then four, and eventually six horses. Parkhurst worked for years with Balch, and for several years, and he may have gotten to know James E. Birch, who was a younger stagecoach driver in Providence. So the thing is that I think that, we really don't know when she had a kid. I mean, it could have been fucking early. And, yeah. I mean, she could have, like, you know, been getting abused in the orphanage or something else, or maybe this other guy was raising her and knew she was a woman and was nailing her, too. I don't know, but I think it was very early on, because she became rough and tumble old Charlie pretty much right after that. So, I mean, you know, it's hard to go out there and get laid when you're smoking cigars and chewing tobacco and acting like some old country guy, you know. So, I mean, I'm not saying it's impossible. Now, there were women that kind of rode the border, like, you know, you hear about the Calamity Janes and people like that basically kind of said, hey, I'm banging guys, but, I mean, you know, I still want to dress like a dude. And then there were those, but those were kind of, I think there were more that just completely said, hey, I am dressing like a guy, and I'm cutting my hair off, and I ain't getting no shit taken from no one again. Because the thing is, with this person, their idea was, hey, look, I'm an orphan. I don't want to be here, probably being abused. I want to get the fuck out. And so to get the fuck out, I mean, what jobs are you going to do except for jobs that would be, like, I mean, you a whore? If you're going to be a whore, well, then, you might as well just stay in the orphanage, I guess, and get passed around there. I really think that's probably what it was. I mean, there are other jobs that were available at the time. You had to be either studied, learned, you had to, maybe work in laundry, you had to have some guy. And since she had no guy, she decided, I'll be the guy. And I think that that's a very, I think it's more of a common story than it is. And when they say this is the first female to vote in the United States, possibly, I doubt it. I think there were other women that, and I don't even, they said that we don't even know if she voted. I mean, she was just on the rolls. That being said, I just think that there were a lot of people that got caught up being a guy, and they had to write everything down, guy, guy, guy, guy, guy. And before you know it, they got caught up, like, well, shit, I gotta register to vote, and do all this stuff. Yeah, let's just do that. And then one day they were like, hey, do you go and vote? And like, nah, fuck that voting. That ain't for me. And they're like, you better vote, you asshole. And I was like, all right, I go vote. And so, I mean, I'm just saying, I think that I think there were a lot more women like that, and especially in that situation. And you can't tell me like he was the only one that found herself as like, man, I'm an orphan and I don't want to be abused by everybody in the fucking world. So about time I started acting like a man. What do you think about that story, sir?
1: That's a pretty wild story,
0: Yeah.
1: but
0: I mean, and the funny thing is, a lot of these stories, when you see the women that are found out to be men, they find out during their life. I mean, they're alive, and like some of the Civil War soldiers, they found out during the Civil War, and sometimes it was because they got wounded in battle, and they're like, "Holy shit, you got boobs!" They were like surprised that this guy is a woman, and
1: yeah, but there's probably a plethora of ones that, I mean, technically were dead in the battlefields, and that's when they discovered, oh, it's not the
0: yep.
1: woman.
0: And how many of them they died in the battlefield, they just buried in their uniform, never found out. I mean, that's another thing. I just think, I'm not saying like it's a shit ton. I'm not saying it's like 2% of the pop women population, but I do think it was probably a staggering amount. I mean, in the 30s, 40s thousand, probably something like that. I mean, and there probably were times, I don't even doubt this, think of this, where one woman was found out. And another woman was still playing as a guy, and he's like, "Man, I can't believe that was a woman. What the hell?" It's another woman saying the same thing. It's like, "What is this world coming to? Damn it! Women dressing up like men—that's a shame. Who would do such a thing?" And then that woman did the same thing. That was, he said, "Yeah, you tell him, Barbara. Hey, it's Barbara, a man." There ain't no Barbara here, nor. But no, her name was Charlotte, so she went with Charlie. Which even Charlie to me is kind of a ladylike late name too. So you got both of them going. Oh Lord! All right. Well, that's a fun tale. Now whether like the person was trans or not, I want to do it. I think. I mean, I don't give a shit. I mean, it doesn't really bother me. The story's more important. I think the most important thing about this story is this. One, it shows that, people tried to be something that they had to be because they had to survive. You either get tough or die, so they had to become a guy. And two, they gave up everything for it, even their kid. And then three, motherfuckers didn't even know that they were a fucking dude until, like, a lady, till they were dead. So they pulled off the wool on a lot of people's eyes, or pulled over the wool, or whatever the fuck it is. So, I mean, that's pretty an amazing accomplishment. And the weird thing is like, yeah, she dies on like the December 28th, 1879, like 10 days later, or 12 days later, that story's in New York. They were like, oh my God. And like, can you believe this? And it's like, there were probably tons of women reading that dressed up like dudes, like, oh shit, hopefully nobody finds out until I die. So, anyway, funny, funny story. All right, so we got Celebrity Hall of Fame of Death. I don't know. I know that there was a couple of new ones that came in at the last moment, and I don't know if they're on this list.
1: They're not. From where we left off, we should start on Michael, right?
0: Okay. Shelley Favors and stuff like that. I was a Favre or whatever. I can't remember how I pronounced her name before.
1: That's at the very top.
0: Yeah, but she just died, so that's new. That's one I was thinking may not be on the list. But Michael Wright, you say? Okay. Yeah. You want to read Michael Wright there?
1: Okay. Michael Wright, the actor best known for playing the lead singer in The Five Heartbeats, died on August 19th. He was 70. Wright also was known for playing Elias Taylor on the 1983 sci-fi miniseries V and its follow-ups V the Final Battle and V the Series, as well as portraying Omar White on HBO's Oz. Other movie credits include Sugar Hill, Money Talks, Streamers, and The Interpreter. He appeared on shows like Miami Vice, Black Lightning, and Nash Bridges as well.
0: This was, this guy here, I'm not really familiar with him, but, I mean, that Five Heartbeats show was a Robert Townsend production.
1: And no, the Five Heartbeats was a band he was in.
0: Do I?
1: The Five Heartbeats is the name of a band. That he was in.
0: Well, it was a movie.
1: It
0: says playing actor best known for playing the lead singer.
1: No. Actor best known for playing the lead singer in the Five Heartbeats.
0: Yeah, the Five Heartbeats was a movie that came out in 1991, and it was done by Robert Townsend. Now, if Robert Townsend was on this list, I would be...
1: Yeah, he would be in, yeah.
0: Yeah, he would definitely be in it. And this was... I really don't remember this movie that well. I know that anything Robert Townsend did at the beginning, it was always neat. Robert Townsend, he says, like, when they made Hollywood Shuffle, and it's always a really great story, and I wish I knew more of it, but... So they made Hollywood Shuffle, and he said they got a bunch of credit cards and maxed them out and put money on everything. And so that's where we got the money for the financing for it. And so what we did was then, because we were filming in California and we wanted to avoid labor law, well, not so much labor laws, but they were not using unionized labor. Right. So what they were doing was they got a bunch of guys and they dressed them, the people that worked in the back, like people that he knew to work on the production. He said, would just wear every day, like, UCLA, USC, stuff like that. And we'll just say we're a college production. And we're working together and we're making this because that we don't have the money for that shit. And he said, I knew that I was either going to sink or swim. And it's either this thing's going to go to hell and I'm going to owe a shit ton of money, but oh well. Or it's going to be amazing. And it was more amazing than he could ever have dreamed. And it really did bring him to a major, major limelight. So if it was Robert Townsend, I'd be extremely depressed. That being said, this guy was the main actor in the Five Heartbeats, like the main singer guy. I don't really have much else on him. What do you think about him, sir?
1: I watched a little bit of the first part of the miniseries of V, and I barely remember V, other than the lizard people, what the lizard people kind of look like. I don't know him at all, sadly.
0: Yeah, this a lot of that stuff he was on, like, was TV series.
1: And between the two of us, I'm the sci-fi buff.
0: Yeah, and you didn't get anything from it. And that was one of his big things, too. And he was on HBO's Oz, which that was I think it was that prison movie. A prison show. I want to say that's what that was. There were a couple of different ones, like Orange is the New Black and, of course, Dr. Oz. So that always gets me confused. So, other movie credits, Sugar Hill. I don't remember what he did in that. Money Talks. Streamers. The Interpreter. Sugar Hill would have been probably the next biggest movie. Miami Vice and Black Lightning and Nash Bridges. So, I mean, he was kind of like a lot of bit roles. So, I got to say no, but if it was somebody else, like, you know, Robert Townsend, I'd definitely say, oh, my God, it's such a shitty day. that Robert Townsend died, and I'd be really sad. But, man,
1: the only thing I find surprising is he died at the age of 70, so he's...
0: Yeah, he wasn't extremely old.
1: So, I mean, even when it comes to, like, Black Lightning and so forth, I should be probably thinking of what was the older guy, and I don't know. Because I'm looking at this picture, and this picture of is him when he was obviously fairly young.
0: Yeah, it looks like from the Five Heartbeats, or at least one of the scenes from it.
1: Yeah.
0: Oh, yeah, it does say it. In the Five Heartbeats right there. I don't know if that's Everett.
1: Yeah.
0: It probably is. Yeah, I guess it's a no-go on him. I can understand that one. That makes sense. Well, oh well. What do you think? Okay, we got our next one. Bunny Levine, or Levine, depending on what you want to say, but I say Levine. Bunny Levine, the librarian turned actress at age 97 on August 20th. So, died on August 20th. Oh, yeah, what am I thinking? I got my months all mixed up. Born Bernice Utall on December 22nd, 1928. And she was close to the 100 mark there. In East Orange, New Jersey, Levine was discovered her passion for acting at a young age. But though put those dreams aside and on hold, excuse me, on hold, first becoming a school librarian and teacher at Teaneck, New Jersey. She later took early retirement to pursue a Hollywood career, and by late aughts, Levine was working steadily on network television, appearing on shows such as Everybody Loves Raymond, The Gilmore Girls, Ugly Betty, Community, Happy Endings, The Middle, and New Girl, to name a few. More recently, she appeared on multiple episodes of Shameless, Jury Duty, Sprung, and Miss Davis. On the big screen, she starred alongside Robin Williams and Tim Robbins in 1990's Cadillac Man. I remember that movie. Joined Adam Sandler in Don't Mess with Zohan. I remember that, but I don't remember who she would have been at all. Shared the screen with Ryan Gosling and Emma Stone as a movie theater cashier in La La Land. Didn't see it because I usually don't watch musicals. It starred opposite June Squibb in 2024's Thelma. Okay. Levine was survived by her children, Marty, Francie, and Joe, and her grandchildren, Robin and Jeffrey. Cadillac Man. I don't know. Look, what is your opinion on this person? And I'm trying to find out who she was in that movie. I've seen
1: just
0: that
1: the
0: one,
1: picture that they have of her. She looks familiar, but I couldn't really place her.
0: Yeah, that's
1: myself.
0: What I'm thinking. I want to see, like, what kind of roles was she getting? Because her name, again, what is it again? I lost it.
1: Bunny Levine.
0: Bunny
1: Levine. B-U-N-N-Y-L-E-V-I-N-E.
0: Yeah, okay, so looking at the list, this is just Cadillac, man. Yeah, she's not even one of the top people. I mean, she's not even on the list. I mean, like, you got Robin Williams, Tim Robbins, Pamela Reed, and then you go all the way down. This is how far we're getting down here. Watch, I'll show you. Jack Mulcahy as SWAT team.
1: How are you going to show me?
0: Well, I'm trying to show you, like, the idea, like, it goes all the way down to this guy named Jack Mulcahy as SWAT team officer, and Mulcahy, wasn't he the... Anyway, the point is,
1: she
0: has
1: a small role.
0: So I would say she did a role, but you know she's not even credited in such things like Wikipedia.
1: Okay.
0: So I think that she just was a bit actress. I don't really think she did anything major. It doesn't look like it. I mean, hell, I don't know. She could have had an amazing role in that other movie they listed. What the fuck was it? Oh, Don't Mess with Zohan. I don't know. But to me, I mean, or she could have just been some background player. Yep. So what do you think about Bunny Levine, sir?
1: Oh, I'm the same as you. I'm a no. Like I said, she looks kind of familiar, but I can't really pinpoint her to anything.
0: Yeah, I don't have anything. I mean, maybe like just background roles, like, you know, the cashier, unnamed cashier and whatever. Uncredited role kind of thing, yeah. All right, well, that's a no-go on Bunny Levine, so we got two no's. And what, do you want to read this one here, sir? Shelley for Bars or Favors? Favors.
1: Telling you, Barbara for Bars?
0: Yeah, I think it's Favors, but I forget that.
1: I think that's how it always sounds. Anyway, Shelley for Bars, the Emmy-nominated star of Coach in the Donna Reed Show, died on August 22nd at the age of 82. She was born in 1944. She landed her role as Donna Reed's daughter in the 1958 and later became a teen idol with her number one hit song, Johnny Angel.
0: Mm-hmm.
1: She also appeared as Elvis Presley's leading lady in three movies, Girl Happy, Spin Out, and Clam Bake.
0: Mm.
1: The most of any actress, I guess, when it comes to being a Elvis Presley's leading lady.
0: Yeah.
1: In 1970, she appeared in the seminal telefilm Brian Song and starred a reoccurring and later regular role on One Day at a Time. I remember One Day at a Time, but it has honestly been 40 years since I've seen it, so.
0: Yes, yes. It was about, what's his name, trying to get laid with that one single woman.
1: Okay, she found renewed success with the sitcom Coach, in which she played Craig Teton Nelson's girlfriend and eventual wife. So she had the leading lady role in Coach.
0: That one very well. Yep.
1: She is survived by her husband, the MASH star Mike Farrell. Which that's surprising to me, and her stepchildren.
0: Yeah, that MASH. Well, he's the main star on there, but I mean, like.
1: Well, he was one of the main. Well, I believe he played B.J. Honeycutt, didn't he?
0: Yeah, I think so. And Shelley Favors and everything like that. Really, like, I mean, the Donna Reed Show. I mean, it was really big, and that was a big role.
1: And being in being Elvis Presley's leading lady in three of his movies?
0: In three different ones. And then, even being like, I don't really remember her role in One Day at a Time, but again, like, I'm like you, I haven't seen it in such a damn long time. I just remember it was that one dude, you know, trying to bang the single mother, you know, all the time. And so, but like that's I mean, like, and he would try to do that with everybody. So that was that. And Coach, I do really remember. I remember watching this show a lot back in the late 80s, early 90s. And so, yeah, she was a pivotal role on that. And actually, it was kind of like a, you know, not like a coup, but I mean, it was like really, oh my God, the girl from Donna Reed's going to be on Coach, like in this 80s. Because, yeah, I think it'd been. I mean, it'd been like 30 years since she had been on Donna Reed's show. So a lot of people knew her from that, but they knew her from other things too. But it was like, well, there she is. And she was pretty hot then still. I mean, she had a good looking body.
1: And yeah, so, she was very pretty.
0: Yeah. So, I mean, people were happy to see her. So I mean, I got to say, like, I think it's, yeah, and the Johnny Angel song, it's one of these songs I really, I mean, I know, but I don't know. Like, it's like when you hear it, you're like, oh, yeah, I kind of remember that. But it's not like something like I really got on top of my head. It's like I heard it earlier, and now I kind of forgot what it goes like. But it's kind of one of those 50s teen kind of things, you know, and stuff. Kind of like all the stuff that almost was made for them, like the Ozzy and Harriet Show stuff too, or you know, what the two brother thingies.
1: And I think because of her career and what all she has been in, that she's probably a yes from me.
0: Yeah, I think so too. She was also in Brian's Song, which that one had James Caan and Billy Dee Williams in it. And unlike Levine from the last one, she is listed as the fourth top actor actress on here. You got James Caan, Billy Dee Williams, Jack Warden, and Shelley Favors as Joy Piccolo. So Brian Piccolo's wife in that. And yeah, there you go. So I don't know if the movie was based on a series, and Sears passed away and all that stuff. And wait, no, his friendship with Piccolo and coping with Piccolo's illness. That's right. And Gail Sears is the one who lived. Which is based on a true story, basically. And that was a really big movie, too. I don't really know how much it made. It was, well, it's a movie of the

0: I think she's a good go for it. I mean, she's part of like a major. Just being the Donna Reed kid is a lot. And early TV coming up and had a song of her own, Johnny Angel thing, and doing all these
1: Leading
0: different things.
1: lady to Elvis
0: The
1: Presley three
0: Elvis
1: times in a
0: Presley
1: row.
0: stuff. I mean, being on One Day at a Time, keeping up with stuff, and then being on Coach, being in movies. I mean, just kind of goes over the whole, from early TV to later TV to movies that are still relevant today. Like, I mean, Brian's Song is something that people remember, despite that it was a made for TV show. I mean, it's one of those things that really remembered. And it had James Caan in it and Billy Dee Williams and Jack Warden. So I'd say yes on that. I think that's a good go. Yeah.
1: Yeah.
0: And you said something about Kathleen Turner, but it doesn't look like she's dead, though.
1: Maybe not. I
0: Yeah.
1: just, like I said, it was something on my feed, and I'm kind of confused by what my feed was showing me anyway. Plus, it was on the new account or whatever.
0: Oh, yeah. Yeah.
1: So it didn't have any information. It's just throwing crap out there, I guess.
0: Yeah, there was a. I know that there was another death that did occur today or something like that, or the other day. And that was, because they announced it on World News, and I saw that earlier. And, man, when you try to search Wikipedia, you get like some people like Noel Galton, 80-year-old Belgian writer, critic, and actor. And you're like, yeah, I was trying to find somebody famous. But anyway, the point is that she was a singer and she did a lot of other stuff, but I don't see it. Maybe that'll pop up in the next weeks or something. But I think that either happened today or yesterday. But yeah, Shelley Favors was the main one there. All right, well, I guess.
1: Oh, I know of somebody which we never did, I
0: Oh,
1: don't
0: yeah?
1: think. Ted Turner.
0: I thought we did Ted Turner.
1: We did?
0: Yeah, I think
1: Okay.
0: so. We talked about like Zempire and CNN and CNN not being based in New York and a lot of weird stuff. I think we did do Ted Turner. Yeah. Yeah. And he's in. He's in. Yeah. But did we do Imran Ula Khan, the 93-year-old Pakistani general governor of Balochistan from 1994, 1997? I kind of think he's an in. He just passed away. I'm joking. I'm just. That's what happens when you get to Wikipedia. You get a bunch of like, oh, okay. Anyway, I guess that's about it. I don't know anybody else we could add, but all right. Well, that's about our show. You have anything you wanted to add about that, Mr. Rain?
1: Thanks again for listening, folks. Hopefully I'll have this all fixed and done before Friday's shows, of which I might need your help, Nick, on some of
0: Yeah,
1: this.
0: I'll see what if I'm gonna be here or not. But I mean, like, yeah, we'll, but just try to get it set, and if not, I'll figure something out. Yeah, we'll figure something out.
1: Okay.
0: All right. Well, with that, stay this week again on Thursday, at least Thursday. I don't know if I've got, I may actually do another daily worker on Wednesday. Just sometimes I have to get enough information or something, and then I've been kind of off. And this Wednesday, I'm not gonna. I got a meeting too, so. I will see what I can do. But Thursday, again, going to be new episodes of Unexplained Love with also Blue Nights. And not only that, Friday, New Aeon Now, followed by the Unholy podcast and the Unholy broadcast. So look forward to all of that. So anyway, thanks for joining us here on the Unexplained Radio Network, unexplainedradio.com. And we will see you guys later. And as always, stay classy, folks.

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Well, it is the 16th day of April. We've been doing the show for quite a while now, and I was just thinking to myself, you know, it's been such a while since we've done all this, and I probably haven't really explained what the theme song means. If you ever hear the theme song, you may think it means nothing at all. And the funny part about the theme song is when the original Blue Nights came out years ago on Para X, it was about in 2009, there was a comment. Biff had done the show, left, and he was typing back in as some commenter in the chat room. And Rain called in. Rain was just basically called in that day to check in on what's going on, all this stuff. And when he called in, I said, you know, like, hey, we're going to do an all-nighter, so, you know, you just keep talking to the guests and everything else. They'll hear the people in the chat room, everybody else, the listeners. They'll hear what you got to say and go from there. I'm going to go to the bathroom because I needed a break. You know, we had already done like 4 hours or so of recording, and it was nonstop. Biff was there for the first two, and I was trying to go all night, you know. It was an all-nighter. Anyway, so the point was is that Biff was typing in the chat room under some assumed name, and then he came up this thing, and Lady V was a person that was in Parax, and she used to go there a lot, you know, in the chat room and all this stuff, and she was in the chat room or something. She showed up in the middle of the night, and so Biff wrote this thing basically saying, hey, pull down your pants and get out your Kleenexes. Lady V's here, or something like that. So that's what Rain was just reading to the chat room, and he read that, and then a couple seconds after that, I came back, and I was like, all right, we're back, everything going? He's like, yeah, I gotta let you go now. And then he was like, you know, I was wondering why he was, like, so distraught, because he read this sexually charged entry, and then I told him, oh, so you gotta go eat that ice cream? He said, yeah, because he had said before that he was gonna go eat some ice cream or something, and that's where all that came from. There was another caller. There was another person. It wasn't a caller. It was somebody that wrote in one time also that said that they were, 30 and a 10. And Lycus used to have this thing, you can't be over 30 and be a 10. And Biff said, ooh, I don't know. You can't be over 30 and be a 10 or anything like that. And he said that same thing. And the funny part was is that, like, I was like, you know, she got all offended by it. And she also got offended. She was from North Dakota. And she also got offended because, you know, Biff said, ooh, I don't know, I heard, like, North Dakota's got a lot of crime. All that is in the song. And the funny thing is that about that, she was offended by it. And I told him, I said, the hell, like, you made her mad. And you don't even date anybody that's under 40. And at the time, I think he was, like, 38 or something. And he wouldn't date anybody that was younger. It was funny as hell. I was like, you know, you're actually... you say that, and then she thinks that you only want to date 20-year-olds, and then you're over there dating, you know, women over there, you know, way over 30s. Anyway, so, and this was years ago, so, and I guess it was, like, about 17 years ago, so that's where that came from. It's all the background story to that. All right, let's see what we got. This is Unexplained Radio Network show, Blue Nights, and Blue Nights is coming to you live here in Garland, the Great Republic, Texas, the 16th day of April. Now that I gave you the backstory to the song there, I decided that I'm going to give you the front story of what's going on. 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You can do that. 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Or you can call us, if you so dare, on the wild card line. The wild card line can be reached at 469-893-0054. 469-893-0054, plus one for international callers. 469-893-0054, the wild card line. 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So that's what we are. I don't know other information I can give you outside of the fact that you can also, if you're ever so inclined to do so, come up with an idea and come up about 45 different shows over a year span, maybe like one a week or a little bit less than one a week, because 52 weeks in the year,
And you can come up with 1 hour topics. You can absolutely submit it to us on unexplainedradio.com and contact us and go from there. And we can see about getting you on the air and get you on the show. That being said, about to start our own show. So this is Blue Knights. We love to have you join us in the chat room, but we do see there are listeners from around the world right now, as always. But getting them rounded up and in the chat room or giving us a call here at the wild card line is oftentimes very, very difficult. So with that being said, I will not hold my breath on it, and I do appreciate all those that are joining us. Now we're going to get into our show topics for tonight. I'm a little bit wore out. It's been a long week, but I've been drinking some beer right now, and I'm hoping that will keep me in my spirits high. And speaking of high, we have a story. All right. So, man, you're wondering, hey, why am I having all these problems with these, miscarriages and whatnot? Well, not you, your lady friend. Across the nation, 24 states and District of Columbia have legalized recreational use of marijuana for adults, with 18 others allowing it for medical use. So the topic comes back down to, your spirits won't be high after reading this. A growing body of research suggests controversial, increasingly common habit in the U.S. may be quite damaging to men's sperm and double their partner's risk of miscarriage. It is one of the most movable factors right now in the country from improving fertility outcomes. Dr. Natalie Crawford, a reproductive endocrinologist, said on a recent episode of the Huberman Lab, podcast, that this shit is everywhere, it's screwing people up. Nah, she didn't say it like that, but basically that's what she wanted to say. That wave of legalization over the past two decades has gone hand in hand with the surge of cannabis use. Today, roughly 18 million Americans report using it daily, surpassing for the first time in 2022 those who say they drink alcohol at the same frequency. Yes, it's been a big major issue. There's been this idea, especially amongst a lot of people, that smoking weed is very good for you, whatever, blah blah blah. And you know, instead of equating it to like, hey, I'm smoking weed, same thing as drunk driving, a lot of people just say, hey, I'm smoking weed while I'm driving. It's a lot like cigarettes because you know they both burn. Drinks don't burn, except if it's 151 or higher or something like that. Yeah, that may burn, but anyway. It's really something that has been going on for a little while. It's a dumb little topic, something that people kind of ignore. And I also say that one of the main reasons been keeping back marijuana usage from being allowed over all the states is that whereas with alcohol, you can go and test somebody and see if they had alcohol in their system within the last 24 hours, within the last few hours, how high it is, the levels, la la la, if they're intoxicated or not. With marijuana, you're basically testing it, and it could have been months that, you know, or at least a month that they haven't used it. It's very difficult to precisely gauge the usage, the inebriation levels, all these different things. I mean, it's just outside of just testing them. And really, outside of having some kind of device that actually measures and quantifies how inebriated you are to marijuana, it's basically just a test and visual and body-worn cameras, this, that, and the other, and your word against theirs. So it's difficult. You can't record smells. You can't record, you can't say, well, there's a large, you know, it's just basically the officer saying, like, hey, I smell a lot of, large smell of weed or presence of it. They don't have it recorded. The only thing that's recorded is your actions in that body-worn camera and other camera devices that are available, maybe like, you know, vehicle cameras or whatever. Now, that being said, the same thing goes for, you know, drink too. You could basically say, well, he says he smelled it, but it doesn't mean he really did smell it. What evidence does he have to show to prove today that he really did smell it? But the problem is they have blood tests for that. They have, breathalyzers, all these different things. These different ways to monitor your alcohol intake and your alcohol levels at any given time. But they don't have that for marijuana. So
Yawn monster. So sometimes that it becomes an issue, and so certain states don't want to legalize it, and they have other reasons why they don't want to legalize it too, but that is the perplexing way that they can actually say, nah, I don't know about this. All right, in 2019, a study by Boston University analyzed data from more than 1,400 heterosexual couples trying to conceive in the U.S. and Canada. The participants were surveyed every 2 months on a range of behaviors, including cannabis use, leading up to conception, and again at various stages of pregnancy. All right, let's see what happened. The researcher found that men who use marijuana at least once a week face roughly twice the chance of their partner's pregnancy ending in miscarriage compared to men who did not use cannabis. Pretty high, pretty high it is. Yeah. That pattern held even after the team accounted for whether women used cannabis herself. Among women who miscarried, pregnancy loss typically occurred around 6 weeks. After 8 weeks of pregnancy, the link between male marijuana use and miscarriage dropped off significantly. Huh. So, yeah. Among women who miscarried, pregnancy loss typically occurred around 6 weeks. After 8 weeks of pregnancy, the link between male marijuana use and miscarriage dropped off significantly. Okay, so then it was just kind of random after that. The findings support the researcher's theory that marijuana use in men may affect the earliest stages of pregnancy by impacting sperm quality. Okay, so it's basically just getting them before they get too far down the line. There are cannabinoid receptors in human testicular tissue and sperm. And when a man uses marijuana, THC binds to these receptors. Alyssa Harlow, a Boston University School of Public Health researcher and lead author of the study, told the Blunt Brink at the time, ugh, I'm having a lot of difficulty reading because I am be sleepies. All right, well, anyway, I've been doing the marijuana. No, I'm joking. Anyway, marijuana. Crawford, who was not involved in the study, says she has been vexed firsthand, seen them, calling cannabis hugely detrimental to sperm production and quality. In the IVF lab, when I see embryos halt at the male development stage on day three, we'll say this is a young couple. They've got no embryos, and we are expecting some, she told Andrew Huberman. When we go back, 9 out of 10 times, he's using cannabis that he previously denied. That weed man. Anyway, other research is, why, you know, why the hell are you lying to your doctor about using weed? I mean, that doesn't make any sense to me. I mean, I know, like, they're gonna scold you, but they're not gonna, like, go put you in prison or anything else. And especially if you're paying somebody for fertility, you gotta tell them the truth, man. You gotta just go out there and say, look, this is what I do. It's my bag, man. How can I help this work? You know, you're not gonna waste money. I mean, it's not like you're going to the doctor and he's like saying, you know, you got a cold and you've been smoking weed and you're just like, yeah, you know, I really don't want to talk about my weed usage, blah, blah, and you go buy it. This is something that you're spending money on to actually go out and try to have a conceive and have a baby, and yet you're not showing all your cards. You're just yawning. You need to show those cards, man. I'm telling you. You need to show everything. All right, well, whatever. In 2019 review that looked at 48 studies on male fertility, found that cannabis use was tied to lower sperm counts, reduced concentration, and a higher rate of abnormally shaped sperm. A year later, researchers studying 229 men in Jamaica found that even moderate cannabis use was linked to nearly 3.5 times likelihood of producing misshapen sperm. And in 2025, a study in 113 Jordanian men found sperm movement was significantly lower in cannabis users compared with tobacco smokers and non-smokers. That's funny that I guess it is something with the cannabis. So see, look, you know, just because you smoke it doesn't mean it's the same thing. Similar effects also been seen in animal studies. Okay. Let's read. Let's just go a little bit further. In 2020, researchers at Duke University found that male rats exposed to marijuana showed changes in their sperm before mating. Their offspring later developed abnormalities in brain region involved in learning, memory, reward, and mood. Yeah, that's the funny thing. So these rats are just like smoking some weed before they go out and bang, man. I was hoping it'd been monkeys. Because at least monkeys can kind of like hold the weed and just smoke it every day, and they're like, yeah, nah, I'm not addicted. Just, you know,
I just like doing it every day, morning, noon, night, and breakfast, lunch, dinner, supper, every other meal, brunch. I don't even eat those meals. I just smoke some weed. That's what the monkeys would say. All right, but it would have been neat if they had some kind of like baboon or something or chimpanzee smoking weed and had pictures. Because everybody likes seeing chimpanzees or other monkeys smoke anything, really. I mean, that's why it was so funny back in the 1930s. They're like, he's smoking a cigar. And it was funny. It's still funny, actually. I don't know. I mean, they had something the right way. I remember one time there was this comedian one time, and he was watching this show, this movie. It was like some W.C. Fields movie. And they had the donkey. And, the donkey got drunk. He's like, man, how did they make that donkey look like he was drunk? And it was like in the 1930s. And he's like, 1930s, of course. They gave him alcohol. What the hell you think they did? If they didn't think about it, it's like, hey man, how can we protect this donkey? It's like, no, it's like, you need the donkey to get drunk? All right, give him a shit ton of alcohol. We'll see what happens, we'll get him drunk. All right. These unexpected findings highlight how little we know about the reproductive health effects of marijuana and the effect of health effects of marijuana in general. Jorge Chavarro, an associate professor of nutrition and epidemiology at Harvard's T.H. Chan School of Public Health, said in a 2019 press release, part of the challenge researchers say is that despite shifting state laws, marijuana remains illegal under federal law, making large-scale research difficult. The Trump administration has signaled no plans to reschedule the drug under the Controlled Substance Act in an effort to make research easier, and the timeline for that change remains unclear. And the funny thing is, yeah, Trump just kind of flirts around with the idea of like, hey, well, maybe I'll free, maybe I make the lead legal, legal lead, legal weed, okay, whatever. But it doesn't ever happen. I think now he's on a kick to not it, but every once in a while I just come back and say, well, you might make it, free the weed or something. For now, Harlow says more research is needed before scientists can definitively say that impact of cannabis use has on male fertility. We need more studies before we can make any concrete recommendations, she said. For couples trying to get pregnant, they should try to live a healthy a lifestyle as possible and talk to their doctor about marijuana use. All right. Yeah, talk to your doctor about marijuana use. Actually, when you pull that up, way at the bottom, there's a bunch of stories for male fertility pack. EU natural conception for him. All right. Let's see what else we got. Okay, so we had a bunch of other stories. And one of the weird stories is going from a different thing you do in the bathroom, because if you're trying to pull or extricate sperm from your body for studies, well, you're probably going to be doing it in the bathroom. But hey, there's probably tons of other things you can do in the bathroom. The average person spends 416 days of their life in the bathroom. And the latest trend in digital health wants to make sure that time is not going down the drain or the toilet. Over the past year, a wave of AI-powered smart toilet health trackers have hit the market, analyzing pee and poop to deliver personalized insights on hydration, nutrition, and gut health, and more. So you could probably just shoot your sperm down there, and it'll tell you what you need. Like, use less marijuana. I always think that it's funny thinking of AI having like a robotic voice. It just is old Al. All right, there's a gold mine of health information in your waist. And it's literally being flushed away, Scott Hinkle, a co-founder of the CEO of Throne Science, told the Post. This one chick doesn't look that great, but it's kind of hot that, she's sitting on a toilet like that. I don't know. Just gotta leave. You gotta see it for yourself, I'm telling you. Urine and stool are some of the most oldest biomarkers in medicine, but in an era where smartwatches and other wearables track everything from heart rate, sleep cycles, the toilet's been largely left out until now. There's a new frontier, said Kasia Kapadia, CEO of Kohler Health. Okay, I just went Kohler. Let's get back on that one in a second. Maker of the Dakota Smart Toilet Tracker. Okay, so Kohler, I know, makes like,
toilets, among other things, but they make usually like home or maybe commercial use devices that happen to work with water sources, whether they're sinks, they're urinals, they're toilets, stuff like that. You know, it could be sinks in your bathroom, your kitchen, your commercial, whatever, business, whatever. Now, to think that they have a health part is very interesting to me. It's like, Oscar Mayer Health said, like, you mean the wiener people? They got their health department? It's like, basically, Oscar Mayer Health people said their product is completely unhealthy. That's something. All right, developers say monitoring waste over time can reveal patterns tied to dehydration, food sensitivities, and digestive issues, and even flag chronic conditions like diabetes or kidney disease. So it can flag them. That's what it means. It can, prevent them, or at least predict them early. Interest in gut health is certainly booming, with people turning from probiotics and fiber-rich diets to support their microbiome. All right, let's see. Meanwhile, colorectal cancer is rising among young adults, making early warning signs, including changes in poop, more important than ever. Our healthcare system is very messy, it's very expensive, and it's not always there for you at the moment that you're sick. Yeah, it's pretty much not there for you at all, especially when you're dealing with poop. Kapadia said there are a lot of times in between episodes of care where it's really up to the individual to do something about their health, maybe check out their own poop. But turning to your bathroom break into an at-home wellness check comes at a price. These gadgets run hundreds of dollars and often require ongoing subscription fees. So to other pots posties and what pot POSTIES posties posties to so two other posties. Okay, and I tested three of the latest models to see if they're worth opening your wallet and your bathroom door. Okay, well, the problem is that even if you were to use something like this, how do you know? Yeah, like, are you going to like compare it to another device, or are you going to compare it to your doctor? Because if you just accept it for what it is, yeah, it's going to be cheaper than buying multiple devices or going to your doctor just to make sure. But at the same time, how do you know it's giving you the accurate results you need? That's my opinion. So U-Scan by Withings. This is the size of a hockey puck. U-Scan Nutrio by Withings turns your toilet into a mini urine lab by clipping to the front of your toilet bowl. When it's time to go, you activate it through Withings app. Currently supports only one user. Okay, well, what if you're just trying, like, spying your kids, seeing if you're doing the marijuana, and it's going to have less chance of reproducing? No, I'm not joking. But the gadget collects a urine sample, which is analyzed by tiny biochemical sensors in a swappable cartridge inside the device. The data then generates insights on four biomarkers tied to hydration, metabolism, and diet, and sends the results to the app within minutes. Putting it to test, really, I mean, like, you're just pissing on a sensor. I mean, where the urine sample thing, and it goes, it's analyzed by tiny biochemical sensors. So, I mean, couldn't you just do this just by pissing on something, so just leaving it there? Anyway, putting it to the test, I found that the setup mostly straightforward, though I did have to reinstall the cartridge after my first attempt didn't register. Once it was running, the data started flowing in. After a few weeks, a clear pattern emerged. My hydro status, or urine concentration of hydration levels, consistently looked good. Well, a big thing is if your urine's always looking very yellow or anything, you're probably, not very hydrated. So I don't know really much more you want to know about your urine. Ketones, which indicates when the body is burning fat instead of sugar for energy, stayed mostly within normal range. Okay, burning fat instead of sugar for energy. So, wouldn't you want it to burn fat? Because the suggestion would be that it immediately goes after sugar and then it goes to fat. I'm assuming, because that's the last thing it's going to, I don't know. Or unless, or it's just saying you're taking in too much sugar. My bioacidity, or urine pH, also hovered where it should. But my vitamin C levels were nothing to brag about. The nutrient
is key antioxidant tied to immune function and tissue repair, and apparently I wasn't getting enough of it. Yeah, you should always take multivitamins. I mean, you should at least take multivitamins, and there are some other extra vitamins you should probably take if you have some other kind of conditions or some other ideas. You should get some other supplements too. They actually said there was another one we read on here. It said that in a 24-month period, due to just multivitamin uses daily, the health life of cells improves. So your cell health life over that duration aged, and this is one study, aged 20 months over a 24-month period, meaning that you age slower just from those daily multivitamins. There you go. Something to think about. Okay, one detail worth noting: women are not recommended to use U-Scan during menstruation, as blood can affect its accuracy. Well, you got to pull out a toilet there. How much will you pay? The U-Scan Nutrio is available in two tiers: Proactive Plan $379 for lighter use, and Intensive Plan $449 for frequent testing. Both include charging stations and a Withings Plus subscription, $99 per year. The cartridge replacement sold separately. That's pretty damn expensive for the thing, and it really didn't seem like it does like a lot, but. No, oh, well, it's showing some kind of like what it looks like on the app. Okay, Throne by Throne Science. While you can use scan for focus on urine, Throne Science high-tech toilet tracker monitors both number one and number two. The gadget clips onto the toilet room and can room rim and can tell two users apart, connecting automatically via Bluetooth when paired to phone enters the phone. So you gotta bring your phone in the bathroom. Alternatively, sessions can be started manually using two buttons on the device. So I guess you can just say, "Hey, it's me. I'm gonna take a dump. I forgot my phone." All right. Throne monitors your urine system with a microphone and scans contents of the toilet bowl using a downward-facing camera. Okay. Wait. The monitors your urine stream with a microphone and scans contents of the toilet with Okay, so which is, okay, well, let's just read it instead of trying to figure it out. Which the creators say can't capture any human anatomy. The data is processed by a physician-trained algorithm, and insights are sent to the Throne app, where they're broken into four categories: gut health, frequency, timing, stool consistency, color and volume, hydration, urine color and concentration, flow health, stream strength, speed, its stop and start pattern, sign of how man's urinary tract, prostate, or function. I don't know, it comes out like it's just blowing out of, like a fire hydrant. Anyway, bathroom habits, time on the toilet, delay until first bowel movement, and total finish time. All factors can influence constipation, straining, and hemorrhoid risk. The funny thing is, a lot of those, like I said, the, outside, I mean, I guess you can judge your own color and volume. But other than that, all the rest of that stuff you can pretty much do on your own. You don't need to pay somebody to do this. Notably, all the data it collects is anonymized, meaning it can be tracked and sent back to the user, and the company will delete it upon request. Putting it to the test, curious about his own patterns, the Post senior commerce editorial director, Barrett Wirtz, tests the Throne from the New York Post. The timing worked out. Though he has no history of gastrointestinal issues like Crohn's or IBS, the demographic Throne's creators say would benefit, in particular from such a product. He was taking medication that affected his stomach, and as a result, reflected it. My average gut health score is at 51%, Wirtz said after 2 weeks of testing. Also, it told me I have poor bathroom habits. He said, "You're a dirty fuck." That's what it said. The app flagged findings such as mild diarrhea, possible inflammation, and dehydration. Again, all things you can pretty much notice yourself. If your poop's real hard, it's probably pretty damn dehydrated. If, let's see, you got diarrhea, you probably have diarrhea. And, if you got some inflammation down there from anything, you're probably inflamed. All right, there you go. Good stuff. It reminded me to go and get coconut water, some electrolytes, which maybe I wouldn't have done otherwise, Wirtz said. Later, the app confirmed his hydration levels had rebounded. Another feature that caught his attention was the flow track rate tracker, excuse me.
I think it's probably one of the most beneficial options for men because our prostate can affect it, and it might be an indicator of something bigger going on. So, the company's thrown real magic comes from tracking toilet habits over time by establishing a baseline. Users can get spot changes earlier and identify potential triggers before the issues turn into bigger problems. So, how much you pay? $3.99 and point $3.99 and 99 cents. Plus a $6 monthly subscription. So you can look at your turds. All right. The Dakota by Color Health. All right. Like the throne, the Dakota by Color Health analyzes both stool and urine. It clamps onto the rim of a standard toilet and uses optical sensors to scan the bowl. Users can start a session via a fingerprint sensor on the device or through the Color Health app. Color's device also only points downward, so nothing else is captured during your session. So it doesn't capture your vag and your penis and your balls, which you may have all three. In addition, Color Health encrypts data both in transit. While it moves between users' devices and the company systems and at rest, combined with fingerprint scanner authentication, these safeguards help ensure that the user data remains secure and protected. The Dakota tracks bowel movements in detail, including poop shape, color, consistency, frequency, and volume. It can even detect blood in the bowel, a potential warning sign of issues like hemorrhoids or inflammatory bowel disease. It analyzes urine too, checking color, clarity, frequency, and hydration. Really, I mean, you can pretty much do this for yourself. If you really want to go and look at what things mean, you can look at the stuff yourself. You can look at what everything's coming out of you and figure it out. You ain't got to spend all this money on it. But anyway, putting it to the test over a month, Eric Todisco or Tudisco, Todisco. An entertainment reporter for Page Six. Well, then it is Two Disco. It's like, hey, I'm here to Two Disco. My name's Eric Two Disco. Anyway, Page Six said his overall gut health score was 25%, suggesting that he could benefit from the adjustments in diet and lifestyle. Fortunately, Dakota is designed to help with exactly that. Through the app, users can log healthy lifestyle habits, making it easier to connect diet, exercise, and stress with gut health. Tagging foods, for example, can reveal which ones lead to harder stools or longer gaps between bathroom trips, indicating constipation. Well, just remember what you ate and just say, man, I'm not going to eat that again. Anyway, you save the money. I mean, over the past 2 or 3 years or so, I've noticed that I've had more stomach issues, Disco said. I definitely want to learn more about my gut health, and this will help me retrace my steps. I mean, most of people out there, they see what they're doing all the time, and then they have the same results in their bowel movements, and then they wonder, well, like, why is this occurring? It's like because you're doing the exact same thing over and over again without trying to change it. But yet, there is a lot of different things you could do just on your own without having to actually monitor it, just saying, like, hey, look, if I change stuff up, what's going to change up on the other side? You know, one time I was like reading about like this whole thing and it said that if you drink a lot of alcohol, you can have like, you know, like, a burning hair smell in your stool, and that really just occurs because of like the different breakdown of the processes and everything else. And I don't think it's bacteria, but it's something else that's actually in there. But the thing is, that's what it does. So if you stop drinking, you're going to stop noticing that if that's a problem to you, or if you want to start having that lovely smell of burning hair, then you may want to start drinking. But it, you know, these are things that you can notice on your own. And you don't have to do this one part here that it says the Dakota costs $449, plus a Color Health membership of $6.99 a month or $70 a year for individuals, $12.99 a month or $130 annually for a family plan covering 5 user butts. So should you take the plunge and hop on the porcelain powered toilet check train? At least don't be so quick to poo-poo it. Representatives from Withings, Throne, and Color has said their products generally appeal to two main groups of people: people with chronic conditions that want to know more, that want to monitor them more closely, and health-conscious, tech-savvy consumers looking to optimize their wellness at home. For a lot of folks, there's a level of reassurance that comes from knowing that every single day you're able to assess your ass, your health is in these areas. Not joking, I had the ass.
Because it said assess, you know, ASS, ESS. All right, Capadia said, this is the start of the journey, or that journey. All right, well, that's pretty good there. I mean, yeah, I think you could really go delve deep in it and become your own kind of doctor, and not for the money. You know, you just kind of like look at it and you're like, uh-huh, I think I know what's going on here. All right. You ever wonder about what women's boob jobs are coming from these days? Sure, we all do. All right. The latest cosmetic craze has grave origins. Oh, okay, play on words. Across the country, women are embracing a buzz about injectable filler made from donated cadaver fat. Yes, that's tissue from dead bodies to fill in, smooth over, and enhance their shape. Okay. But one NYC plastic surgeon isn't buying the hype and is flatly refusing to use so-called off-the-shelf fat in breast procedures. Do you think they would be able to find some fat in their ass or something like that and put it in their boobs or something? You know, I mean, it just, I don't know. Like, you know, maybe they don't have enough fat, you know, whatever, but you would think you would just use your own, like recycle, you know, rather than just use some dead guys. I don't know. All right. Even if it's billed as the next big thing in regenerative medicine. Okay. Now let's see what we got. Dr. Tommaso Adona. It's weird because, like, yeah, he's got like two M's and then he's got two D's. So definitely not Spanish. There's too many consonants next to each other that are exactly the same. All right. So Tommaso Adona. Wait, it's actually Dom Mathol Ad Donna. Wow. Okay. Interesting. All right. New York Plastic Surgical Group isn't actually against using cadaver fat like fillers and like aloe clay as a tool, but he's ready to use it if he's not ready to use it to give anyone a bigger chest. Okay. So he didn't want to give anybody big boobs with that. If you look at this product and use it in a different setting, my anxiety would drop, he told the Post. But the breast is a unique organ, and I think it needs to be respected appropriately. Yeah, well, they should be respected. All right. He added that he's not comfortable with the research that's currently available. Proceeding with placing this in other areas of the body is totally okay with me, Adelona said. However, the breast, I think, warrants more attention and studies and more evaluation over the coming years. One of Adelona's main concerns, I'm sorry, things keep slipping, centers with whether aloe clay, or aloe clay, I don't know, you know, could complicate, I guess it's dead people fat, could complicate routine breast cancer screenings and other image testing. Oh, okay. With limited long-term data, questions remain about whether the injected and pre-dead material could lead to fat necrosis or the death of fatty tissue. If you take a patient's own fat, with the potential of having dead fat is pretty small, but it's not zero, said Adelona, who has performed more than 10,000 breast cases. I don't know what potential of the fat not surviving is. Okay, so you know, out of the what you take from your own thing. If the filler fails to integrate in the breast, it could potentially form oil cysts or calcifications that show up as hard, suspicious masses on imaging, like mammograms, potentially triggering false alarms for cancer. Okay, that makes sense. That to me would generate concern because a radiologist could say, "This looks suspicious. We should consider monitoring this, evaluating this, biopsying this," ultimately leading to more challenges for the patient and more anxiety. And then I said, while a preclinical study in mice showed aloe clay demonstrated strong graft retention and integration over 6 months without tissue necrosis, questions remain about whether those findings will translate to humans, particularly over long term. Well, I mean, they're not doing a lot of mammograms on mice, so I don't know. We know that the body's behavior changes over time, and what might look good in 1 or 2 years might not be the same in 3, 5, 6, 7, 8, whatever. I don't know, I said.
For this, I would have to see, love to see 2 to 5 to 10 year outcome studies that show me that there's some sort of recurring theme or swelling or rejection, which could be perceived as dead fat, necrosis, but whether it's not incorporated well. Okay, not incorporated well. Fat grafting 101. All right. And where cadavers come in. 2 decades ago, people were like, hey, why do we got all these dumb dead bodies lying around? Let's just use them. I'm joking. 2 decades ago, plastic surgeons leaned heavily on implants for procedures such as breast and gluteal augmentation. But in recent years, autologous fat grafting has surged in popularity. The technique involves harvesting a patient's own fat from areas like the abdomen or thighs via liposuction, purifying it, and re-injecting it into your target areas to add volume. It's shown to be safe and effective, but comes with drawbacks. First, downtime. In most cases, recovery from a breast fat transfer takes about 6 weeks, with patients typically needing to take 1 to 2 weeks off of work. Second, you need fat to spare. And while that may sound like a given, Adelona estimates about 5% of patients are so, wait, Adelona estimates that about 5% of patients are so petite and toned, they simply don't have enough to work with. Well, I mean, if you're that hot and you're toned and you're petite, what do you want to put more crap in your boobs for? Why don't you just take that as a win? That's what I would take it as. All right, that's where newer offerings like Alloclay are being pitched as a workaround. Made by Tiger Anesthetics, this injectable is billed as the first structural adipose tissue designed for aesthetic body procedures, providing cushioning, volume, and support, according to its website. Sterilized and stripped of DNA from deceased donor, the filler is said to preserve fat's natural 3D honeycomb structure. All right, retaining the innate architecture and adipocytes cells that store energy as fat to provide immediate volume as the application site. The biggest thing about fake boobs that have silicone or whatever the hell in there. They just look, all they basically are these two, oval shaped balls basically, and they're placed into your boobs, and then it just looks like you've got like two oval shaped balls in your boobs. They never really look real. There's never that tear duct shape to the boob. There's never that natural appearance to it. When everything's scrunched up, the boob tends to push back, and when it does, you have it, the top of the boob from the well, not your clavicle. I guess your clavicle or whatever, like where your shoulder is and everything else, that area to your neck, you see it flatten down and then rise up over a hill type thing, and then again crevice downward as if there was some kind of oval shaped ball there. And so you notice it right away. It's very easy to tell when somebody has a boob job that way. Just things just don't match. And the other problem is like what boob jobs are, is that they have to cut you at the anchor scars, and they have to remove your nipple, and they have to put the nipple back in place, which you can actually use to no sensitivity in the nipple, no sensation in the nipple, and then also reduced milk production through those nipples if there needs to be for children or something in the future. So it's very difficult. And not only that, it has to be removed every 9 years. So this about adding more filler from your own ass, or a dead guy's ass, is interesting. I don't know if it has to be replaced or what, or it just integrates normally with the body for the most part. But they're trying to bring up some other topics with it, but we'll see what happens. It can be delivered via minimally invasive in-office injections to qualified provider without general anesthesia, meaning most patients can return to light activity within 24 hours. You're basically up and running that afternoon, Adonis says. For patients looking to round out their rear ends or smooth hip dips, the plastic surgeon said these products are exciting new option, but lack long-term breast data leaves long lingering questions. I don't see much literature that says the past 12 months, certainly the last 2 years. Okay, so he doesn't have any data. So. While FDA compliant, Alloclay is classified as human cell and tissue product, allowing it to be marketed without full agency approval, unlike injectables such as Botox.
It only because that's weird that, like, dead guy stuff does not have to go such scrutiny. And but yet, well, Venom, I can understand that, it should, but dead guy stuff should kind of as well. It only became widely available in the US last year, following a soft rollout in fall of 2024, when selective physicians began testing it. Before that, it had to be studied, and only a limited number of preclinical trials may be conducted with animals. While early signals have been promising, Adonna said human data remains thin. So, they had 10 studies, 93 patients. But so he's basically just saying, fortunately, Adonna says most of these patients could achieve their desired results with traditional liposuction and fat grafting, which is backed by decades of clinical evidence. They're basically saying, use your own damn ass fat. Don't go out there and find some dead guy's ass fat. You don't want some 90-year-old guy's ass fat or some hundred and, well, some hundred, excuse me, some 100-stone guy. I was going to try to say 100 or something, but that wouldn't be that big. Some 585-pound fat ass died of a heart attack laying down on the couch. You don't want his fat in your ass or boobs. Want your own fat in your ass and your boobs. So do use that. All right. There you go, ladies. Hope that inspired you. A fat ass died of a heart attack laying down on the couch. You don't want his fat in your ass or boobs. Want your own fat in your ass and your boobs. So do use that. All right. There you go, ladies.

osteoblastia, or enlarged male breast tissue, often results in its own growing number of men are turning to plastic surgery to achieve a flatter, more contoured chest. Now, the condition most commonly appears during natural hormonal shifts like puberty, but other triggers can also play a role as well. From heart drugs to hair loss treatments, here are a look of 10 common medications linked to an increased risk of gynecomastia, or better known as dudes with boobs that don't want them because, you know, they're not trying to be, you know, it's not a male to female type thing. It's just, you know, a male to male boob itch. That's all. All right. Anyway, let's get back to it. Let's see. So your first one is spironolactone. Oh yeah, that. Yeah. A diuretic that helps the body remove excess fluid and sodium. Spironolactone E is commonly sold under the brand name Aldactone. All right. And is used to treat high blood pressure, heart failure, and swelling linked to the heart, kidneys, or liver. Wow. Okay, it can trigger gynecomastia by disrupting hormone balance, lowering the effects of testosterone, the main male sex hormone, and allowing estrogen, a hormone linked to female breasts, to develop and have more influence in the body. Damn it. Oh, man. Damn. All right. Finasteride. This drug is commonly prescribed under the name brands like Propecia for hair loss and Proscar for enlarged prostates, a common issue in aging men. It works by blocking conversion of testosterone into dihydrotestosterone, or DHT, a hormone strongly linked to prostate growth and hair loss. By lowering DHT, it can disrupt normal male hormone activity and in some men trigger chest enlargement linked to gynecomastia. All right, another one here is anabolic steroids, best known for their misuse by bodybuilders. Like, I remember one time when I was a kid, they had this show they had put on, we had to watch. And it was like some after school special. It's called Benny and the Roids. And Benny starts taking some roids and stuff, and he gets all roided out, wants to kick his friends' asses. Oh. Funny, funny show. All right, anabolic steroids. Okay, so bodybuilders, blah, blah, blah. Muscle gains. These synthetic versions of testosterone also have legitimate medical uses, including low testosterone, delayed puberty, and muscle wasting. Unlike drugs that reduce male hormones, anabolic steroids can flood the body with high levels of testosterone. Some of it can be converted to estrogen, which may stimulate male breast development. Okay, and the next one here, antipsychotics. These medications are used to treat like conditions like schizophrenia, bipolar disease, Tourette syndrome, and severe behavioral problems in children that do not respond to other treatments. One common drug, haloperidol, sold under the name brand name as Haldol, works by blocking dopamine receptors in the brain, helping rebalance a chemical that plays a key role in mood, behavior, and thinking. But in some cases, the change can raise levels of prolactin, a hormone involved in breast development. When prolactin increases, it can also lower testosterone and disrupt hormone balance to changes in chest tissue in men. Risperidone, an antipsychotic sold under the brand name Risperdal, can also have a similar effect. Okay, so basically, if your neighbor is completely psychotic, schizophrenic, he hears voices, they've said, you know, he's got a lot of problems, and he tried to kill his mom the other day, blah, blah, blah. Okay, when he starts growing his boobs out and they get really big, then you got something nice to look at when you talk to him. But also, you know that he's taking his meds and you should be happy. All right? Give him a pat on the back and maybe, you know, go reach in and try to, you know, palm a boob or something. Get some hand action. You know, get second base or whatever the hell. For that first base or whatever the hell. I forget the bases. I got to look at the bases again. I think first base is getting boob.
But I think second base is

I think first base is kissing, second base is boo, third base is getting to, fill up some vag, and home is just getting you some penetration. All right. I don't remember. Anyway, I always had a, me, it seems like most time it ended at ground in double play, so. Yeah, so GIDP for me, grounded double play. That or I just, fouled out. Anyway, all right. I never got off base. I just had plate appearances, guys. Sorry. All right, anyway. I was called up to be part of the 45-man roster, and then they just didn't play me. So never mind. Yeah, I'm here all night. All right, non-steroidal anti-androgens, whatever they'll. This medic class modification commonly used in prostate cancer treatment and include drugs like bicalutamide, bicalutamide, whatever. Some of the brand name Casodex and Flutamide, sold under the brand name Ulexin, said they work by blocking testosterone and DHT from binding the receptors in the body, preventing them from stimulating cancer cells. Those drugs can cause gynecomastia by disrupting the hormonal balance, allowing estrogen to become more dominant and stimulate breast tissue growth. But hey, look, at least you won't die with a flat chest due to that cancer. You just have some big old boobies to hold on to as you get to live. So it's a good thing. Diazepam. Okay, sold under the brand name is Valium. This drug calms the nervous system and is used to treat anxiety, muscle spasms, seizures, and symptoms of alcohol withdrawal. It works by boosting the effects of GABA, a natural brain chemical that has calming effects. In rare cases, it may also interfere with hormone regulation in a way that allows estrogen's effect to become more noticeable, which can contribute to gynecomastia. The thing is that like I one time I remember like I had gotten a prescription once for but twice, two different times for Valium. I hated it. It just always made me it felt weird. It just like, never really made me feel like I was like, oh, I feel great or anything. It never made me feel like that. It just made me feel I wasn't like paranoid or anything. It just basically, like it was basically used for me to calm down effects due to hearing surgeries and everything else like that. And so then it basically it tried to stabilize you so you wouldn't notice so much the spinning in the room instead of the other, and it just, I don't know, it was horrible. All right, cimetidine, commonly used to treat heartburn, acid reflux, and GERD. This medication is often sold under the brand name Tagamet and works by reducing the amount of acid the stomach produces. That's the most common one I've heard yet, the Tagamet one. It can also have weak androgen effects, meaning it may reduce testosterone activity in the body. That shift can also allow estrogen to have a stronger influence and potentially lead to gynecomastia. So, watch out for the Tagamet. And we got a few more left, and we're going to probably call it a night here on Blue Nights, but we got another one here. Ketoconazole. Ketoconazole, I'm pretty sure it didn't say it like that, typically sold under the brand name Nizoral, is an antifungal used to treat skin infections like athlete's foot, jock itch, ringworm, and seborrheic dermatitis. However, it can also interfere with the body's production of testosterone. Lower testosterone can be a shift of the hormone balance towards estrogen, which may result in male breast changes and gynecomastia. I didn't say gynecomastia this time. We all know what it wanted to say. And looks like finally, metronidazole, sold under the brand name Flagyl, is an antibiotic, antiparasitic used to treat infections in the stomach, skin, reproductive system, and other parts of the body. It works by entering bacteria and parasites and damaging their
wait, entering the parasites and damaging their DNA, preventing them from multiplying. In rare cases, it's been linked to gynecomastia, although the exact reason is not fully understood. So those are the things you probably shouldn't be doing. Tagament's one of them. If you got a lot of problems with your boobies. Anyway, that being said, we're pretty much about out of time. I had like a little bit of other stories here, and but we'll have to save those for some other times here. Viral coffee trend poses serious diarrhea and vomiting risk, but hey, look, who cares? You don't have to wait till next time. All right, well, this has been Blue Nights here on the Unexplained Radio Network, unexplainedradio.com. Stay tuned because right after this is coming your favorite show, Unexplained Love. I know it's yours, it's mine, it's everyone's. And we'll see you guys back next week for some more Blue Nights here on the Unexplained Radio Network, unexplainedradio.com. Really appreciate you joining us. This one's such a special one. And also, for all you ladies out there that want bigger boobs, stay away from the dead guys. And for all you guys out there, the smaller boobs, stay away from the Tagamen. We'll see you later, folks.

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0: Hey, folks, and welcome to Deconstructed. I'm your host, Rain Locke, with my co-host, Nick Nix.
1: Hey, everybody, and how are you doing today, Mr. Rain?
0: Okay, less busy than you are. You literally just got back from Houston? So what's up
1: yes,
0: in Houston?
1: Nothing much. What about you? What did you do this week?
0: Nothing.
1: Okay. Well. All right, well, that's the show. We'll see you guys next week for another live show. Now, we left on the Fridays, and, we went the, I wanted to do, like, I was going to go see Brenham, really.
0: Brenham?
1: Brenham has, I've been there the last time I was leaving Houston. I went through Brenham, and I was like, there's a lot of stuff here, so I want to check that out. And I'd been to Brenham before, but back then there wasn't as much, but there was starting to be stuff. That was like 15 years ago. But really, like, we went to Brenham, and there's just a bunch of crap that happens in Brenham. I mean, really, Brenham, and I got to say, and then we went to two other different places as well, but Brenham, Navasota, and Round Top all have things they do. I mean, it's just constant. Just constant. It's pretty neat. It's better than a lot of places. It's better than going to, like, Austin or Dallas or Houston or San Antonio. San Antonio, the Riverwalk's good, but, I mean, if you're like, hey, let's go out and, like, hear people sing and do stuff and whatever, and it's like, let me go somewhere, and it's like, well, all right, let's go to the big city and get killed while we're at it, too. And, you know, this here, it's like, you don't got to worry about that. They're all pretty much done around midnight. There's some places they'll stay until 2, but it's pretty much, you know, they start everything up around 8, and, you know, you go from there. Like, and a lot of places have singers and everything else and stuff, so it's pretty neat.
0: Oh.
1: But, yeah, we went to Brenham first, and we stayed in Brenham 2 days, really. And we only stayed in Houston 1, because, I mean, there's less to do in Houston, literally. I mean, unless you just want to go to restaurants and stuff. And
0: I mean, to be honest, there's very, very little for me to want to go to Houston for. As a matter of fact, I can't think of any reason to want to go to Houston other than to see, like, if you happen to have tickets to go see a Texans game.
1: The Astros or something.
0: Yeah.
1: The Astros have been fun. No, that would have been something. They weren't playing in Houston this week.
0: Yeah, I mean,
1: they were in Seattle.
0: There's no major amusement parks. I don't even know what I would do if I was stuck living in Houston.
1: Yeah, I mean, I would probably go to other places. So, because, I mean, there are things to do, but it's no different than we could do here. I mean, it's just nothing different. And, like I was over there, and the concerts you would go to, like, people are performing, there were no cover. There wasn't anything. I mean, there was nothing. They weren't like, you know, like, hey, man, we got to charge you a cover, you know, douchebags. And then, like, even, like, when we went to Houston and she wanted to go to one of these restaurants, and then they had, like, a valet. And it's like, it's 4 o'clock on a Sunday. What are you in a valet for? So I saw them. I said, is it valet only? And they were like, yep. And I just kept driving. I never even slowed down. I just, you know, rolled down the window and said that. And they were walking out there. And I'm like, nope, we're not going here. I mean, it's just so stupid, and that's a lot of the Houston's really popular for doing that. I don't know why. Like, they have a lot of their restaurants that have a valet, and I'm like, Dallas doesn't do that as much. There are places that do it, but it's just, you know,
0: they're kind of rare, and I mean, yeah. in very particular environments as far as valet parking.
1: Well, this was an Applebee's. And I was like, I don't know about Applebee's valet. I mean, this is just like, it wasn't like a, I don't know. It was basically a regular restaurant thing, but they have a lot of, like, regular places. And you're like, oh, this place got a valet. I mean, I kind of get it if it's like Del Frisco's or something. I kind of get that.
0: Well, I would get it if I was in California or something where it is actually really difficult to find a parking spot or this or that.
1: I mean, you know,
0: parking
1: Houston,
0: is a high commodity price.
1: And there are some that were like, you know, kind of like, hey, man, we only got like a few spaces or whatever. And I get some of those. And I'm like, yeah, I still think you're pushing the valet thing. But This one here had a ample amount of spaces, and it was really what I would consider like in the, it's in Houston, but it still kind of like feel like the suburbs and stuff, you know. So I'm like, really? I mean, you got kind of like a long parking lot here. And anyway, but well, so we went to Brenham, and so we get first off, like we go down there and we go to I go the back way. Like I had to go on 45 for a long way, and I got to like after Corsicana and Richland, I take off and I go the back way and I go through all the little back places. I forget what all of them are, but there's some Ecosse and all that stuff and Green or whatever. You know, a bunch of different old places out there that are smaller. And first off, you go through not Meridian. Mahia, yeah, Mahia, yeah. Mahia is in Spanish, it means cheap, but Mahia. Anyway, so Mahia, we go through there, and you keep going down, and then you get to see all the little places and stuff and things you may never see again. It's like that's what Willie Nelson sung about, because you're on the road again. And so, but no, but like, there's a lot of interesting things, even when buildings are sometimes falling in on themselves. You see the state of decay they're in, and it's very interesting. I mean, whereas there's not like, I mean, it's not like a huge amount that are falling apart. I mean, there are some that are kind of just abandoned, or they're just like, this one's not gonna, they're gonna do something major, this one, or something, or they're not gonna, they're not gonna do anything with that one, or whatever, but you see a lot of stuff, and sometimes it's also houses. Or there was one city that had like two different places like this. That one had the sign said liquor. There's nothing there. I mean, it's just there was nothing. There's like grass and stuff. And I'm
0: Okay.
1: like, that thing must have burnt down a long time ago.
0: I
1: And
0: guess.
1: they got blight, and they took it out, you know. That's actually one of the things the Texas Department of Agriculture, they have this thing you can get grants for blight, like in your city. And
0: Yeah.
1: that's like when some dilapidated building, and they're just like, hey, man, it's just got rats under there, and we got to really get somebody to cheer this, throw it away. And the state will pay for that. And so, if you get the grant for it, there was that. And then, like, just down the road, this is like in the same city, there was another one that said something like chicken place or something. And I was kind of interested. The sign was pretty interesting. I didn't think I was going to stop for chicken, but it made me kind of think about it. Interested. I'm like, where is it? And I'm like, oh, it must have burnt down too. It's gone. There's like nothing there. Yeah, I was thinking maybe it was a little bit further down, but I'm like, I can't be that much further down. There's signs there. I mean, so stuff like that. And there's a lot of older buildings and everything. We saw one that had like I forget where that was at, but they didn't have any windows in it, but it was kind of like they were doing something with it, but on the third floor they made this guy like a man stand straight up, because this is like a window or some kind of space that's like almost from ground level to almost to the ceiling. This window thing is, it's an arch window. There's no windows in it, right? And so the building didn't have any windows in it. So they decided they were gonna make this like mannequin up there and then put like some kind of like Michael Myers mask on
0: Like a scarecrow.
1: him. I know, he just
0: A
1: stands up
0: scarecrow
1: there.
0: with a
1: It's like,
0: Michael Myers mask for like
1: man, it was
0: Halloween
1: funny.
0: to just scare the hell out of people.
1: Well, I mean, yeah, and like if you drive up that street, you're like, what the hell is that? And it's way up there. And like, I told her, and say, no, he doesn't have like a machete or anything like that,
0: You
1: but
0: see,
1: he's
0: they
1: up
0: messed
1: there.
0: up because they should have got a Leatherface mask, because Leatherface was the Texas Chainsaw Massacre, and that might have been, I don't know, a little bit more authentic.
1: Yeah, I know, but I think what they were trying to do was he's not completely dressed like him, but you can kind of tell what they were going for, the motifs.
0: Yeah.
1: And I was like, they probably didn't want the city to say anything. Like, hey, man, you can't keep like a fucking Texas Chainsaw guy up there, because I could see like, but they were like, hey, look, we're just trying to keep away birds and people and make it scary. I don't know, like, because it's not. If you don't know it, then it doesn't scare you, and so that's probably a good thing. Because like little kids are not gonna get scared of it; they're just gonna think it's some dude up there. Now, granted, some dude up there could be scary to them, so that's a whole other story, though. But it was a family-friendly type of scary. So yeah,
0: Well,
1: and that was pretty
0: newsflash,
1: funny.
0: if you see a guy in a mask, any kind of mask, just standing there looking at you, you should be a little bit offset, if not scared.
1: Oh, wait a minute. Did I say Michael Myers? I meant like Voorhees.
0: Yeah.
1: Yeah, from,
0: Yeah, Friday the 13th, the scheme.
1: Yeah, it was William Shatner. They'd always say, hey, it's William Shatner, man. What do you want us to do? Yeah, well, go ahead. There is, have both of them called Michael?
0: Jason Voorhees is called Jason Voorhees. Michael Myers is called Michael Myers. The problem is Michael Myers, there's also a celebrity named Michael Myers, which has nothing to do with horror movies and is totally about comedy.
1: Yeah. That's the funny thing, too. I'll get back to the Michael Myers thing. Okay, so, no, I was right the first time. Jason Voorhees is the one with the hockey mask.
0: Yes.
1: All right. And then, like, Michael Myers is the one that wears William Shatner's mask because he loves Star Trek.
0: Yeah.
1: And it's not very known, but it was written in the first episode, and they kind of cut it out, anyway. But Michael Myers on that thing, I mean, really, Michael Myers was probably a teenager when Michael Myers came out in, the Halloween thing.
0: Huh?
1: I wonder if that helped him or hurt him. Like, how old he was at the time.
0: Well, Michael Myers would be about our age, or more or less my age.
1: I don't even know if he was born in 60 or something. I don't know. I think he may be a little bit older.
0: 1970s, like early 70s, like myself, or very, very late 60s.
1: I don't even know how old he is.
0: I believe he's got to be, I got to believe he's within 3 years of me.
1: Birthday, October 19th, 1957.
0: Oh, damn, he's a lot older than me.
1: Yeah, I was thinking. Wait a minute.
0: 57.
1: That is Michael Myers. Oh, well, what the hell? Mike Myers. Okay, well, Mike Myers. Okay, I don't know who the hell Michael Myers is. May 25th, 1963. That's the Michael Myers we're working for. He goes by Mike Myers.
0: That's still a lot older than I would have guessed. I didn't realize he was 10 years older than me. Damn.
1: Well, I remember in 1993, we saw the movie, I Married an Axe Murderer, and I was thinking he had to be at least 30 in that, or at least 25,
0: Yeah,
1: it
0: would have
1: been made in 92, so, I wonder who Michael Myers is, born in 1957.
0: I don't know.
1: I mean, so that's the real Michael Myers. They gave him a birthday. Okay, the one from the movie, the haunted, the Halloween movies. So the Halloween guy's birthday is October 19th, 1957.
0: Damn, he's really old.
1: Yeah, I don't know how they got that. I could see giving him a birthday. I don't know about a birthday year. I don't know. Maybe somebody did the calculations. Anyway, so Mike Myers, born 63. Michael Myers, a little bit older. He's born in 1957. The thing about Mike Myers is that so he would have been like, I don't know, 15 when Halloween came out. So I don't know if that was a good thing or a bad thing for his life. Many people are like, hey, look, Michael Myers going to come stab us or something. I know with, like, Conan O'Brien, he said that it wasn't a good thing that Conan the Barbarian came out at the same time.
0: Okay.
1: Conan.
0: Yeah.
1: Like, hey, are you going to kick your ass, Conan? Like, well, it's actually Conan, but.
0: Conan. And Conan.
1: different guy altogether there. They're actually supposed to try to make another series or sequel or something to Conan the Barbarian.
0: Yeah, yeah. They've always talked about it. It's
1: the funny thing is, I don't know. They may do it because now that they've ran out of ideas, that they just remake stuff in the past, so it's possible.
0: Well, they remade Conan with what's his name? The guy that plays Aquaman.
1: Wow.
0: I forget, but I think I actually purchased it, and it's somewhere in there, but It wasn't anywhere near as good, and it takes out the one part that, I mean, I constantly go back to in the original movie and even in the original comic books.
1: Oh, he chops off James Earl Jones' head.
0: When his parents' heads get chopped off,
1: Oh,
0: and
1: yeah,
0: they're
1: that's a
0: like,
1: good part,
0: carry.
1: too.
0: That's the part that, I mean, that's the part I always remember is his parents' heads getting chopped off and stuck on sticks.
1: My head's got chopped off in that movie.
0: Yeah, and the
1: Oh, yeah.
0: original one, I'm pretty sure if I was to try to download it now, it's going to be all fluff based and they would have edited that part out. They always edit that part out. For some reason, people just don't want to see headless people anymore or just heads on sticks or just being held by their hair.
1: No, it was a different time. It was a different time. It was, early 1980s or late 70s. So, I mean, people
0: 80s.
1: were
0: It was
1: they could
0: definitely
1: take
0: the
1: that.
0: 80s.
1: Okay, so then in the 80s, see, and so they back then people were more accepting of blood, gore, and violence.
0: Apparently.
1: Now, I mean,
0: Now
1: yeah.
0: they're less accepting of it on TV and this and that, but they're far more accepting of it and happening in real life.
1: Yeah, they like it in real life. I mean, because well, they gotta like make parameters. It's kind of
0: Exactly.
1: like I say on the show, like on my other show, like Man, I Play Love. I say more people want to identify their sexuality, but less people want to have sex. That sounds a conundrum. You know what I'm saying? I mean, like, it just doesn't really. You would think that back, like in the 80s and 60s, people would have come up with like, man, we gotta identify what type of sex we're having because we're doing so many kinds of sex. And then they're like, no, we're just going to bang each other. And then now it's like, well, we got to identify what type of sex we're having. It's like, well, when's the last time you had that kind of sex? Like, oh, it's been a long time. So, well, then, I mean, I guess that's a good thing, but I mean, whatever. I mean, can't you start having sex again? It's like, no. That didn't work that way. I'm like, people are just, I think it's why everybody's pent up. You're not having enough sex.
0: I agree.
1: I mean, I do. I think that's why, like, I mean, a lot of people, they just look like really like, the thing is, like, you look at all this stuff. So people stop, got drinking further down, all right? Let's have sex further down. And marijuana use is up. And marijuana use is also creates paranoia. So I think a bunch of people are just stressed out and paranoid and not knowing what the hell's going on, And then you like to start banging and just not care and drink. I've often, that's the weirdest thing I've said. I said, one of the most important life skills they never teach you is to not care. It really is. Because if you care too much about something, you're probably going to screw it up. You're probably going to do too much. You got to kind of not care. You got to kind of let things flow. And, it works better. It works in relationships. It works in a lot of stuff. If you overly care in a relationship, then they may think you're a stalker. Because you got to think about it, the most caring person in a relationship is a stalker. He's always there. He's always there by your side. He's big jealous for you. He's thinking about you. He's thinking about you when you're not even thinking about yourself. He's watching you through your bedroom window when you're asleep. See, that guy cares, but he cares too much. So can't do that. Can't do that. Now, I mean, I'm not saying the world's a fucked up place. It's always been a fucked up place. I mean, it's just, I mean, I don't know when it's not been a fucked up place. It's just, well, this is the fucked up type of stuff we're living with now. But back then, in the past, people used to kind of just like take care of that themselves. They'd think about like a lot of local stuff and things they got to do that way. And then, they would do with their own thing. It's funny, like, so that I go to Brenham, and like I say, I was in Brenham, and then I also went to Washington of the Brazos, and I'm going to kind of jump around all these, and one of the things was, is they were like, hey, a lot of you guys, they really like this, and alcohol, and I was like, alcohol fueled a lot of things. I mean, it really is funny, and it's like, even they show, like, where where they met to write the Declaration of Independence and the first Constitution for Texas. And they have like, whiskey in glass.
0: Yeah,
1: I
0: whiskey.
1: couldn't do it without drinking. I mean, and they often say that about the American Revolution too. So a lot of it started in pubs, and they even say the Boston Massacre, not the Tea, well, the Tea Party too, but the Boston Massacre 1-1. They're like, ah, these damn British people and everything else, they're out there and they're screwing around. And the guy's like, yeah, you're just drunk. And then everybody else got drunk. And about an hour later, like, yeah, they're screwing around too much. Let's go out there and do something about it. Man, I mean, beer balls start a lot of revolutions. And but the funny thing about the watching the Brazos side, yeah, they actually redid some different buildings. They made some new buildings, and they have one where they just basically show you the floor because it still has the H fireplace, like your fireplace on two sides, is right in the middle of the building, and that is where, and it was, I don't remember if that was like a bar or something or a billiard hall. Why did I forget? I don't remember what it was, but that's where the Senate met. And they said that's where the Senate met. And then they had this other building, which is like, it was like, I guess like it was like, a, I don't know what the hell it was before. I thought it was a hotel, but then I didn't think about it. But downstairs was like, you know, a bar and some other crap, I guess. And upstairs was where the House of Representatives met. And they have it made out, like looking at the House of Representatives and stuff. You can sit in there and stuff, you know. And it's pretty neat. And it has an elevator from the 1830s as well in there. And well, it has an elevator because they got to make it ADA compliant and stuff. But I've learned that also in Brenham, well, that I guess it's not just there's some weird rule about that. I don't know because in Brenham we went to a hotel and it didn't. It was like a crappy hotel, but it was all right. I mean, it was all right, but it was crappy. They were working on it, but it had no elevator and it was two floors. And I was like, well, how am I going to get all the crap up to the second floor? Like, well, you go to the stairs. I'm like, yeah, I don't think we're going to do that. We got too much junk. She always takes a bunch of junk with us. So we traded it for room on the first floor, but there was no elevator. And he said, nah, unless there are three floors in Brenham, because it's a small place, they don't really care if you got an elevator or not. And I was like, well, that's probably true. Elevators are extremely expensive. I mean, and, you know, like, if I find out, like, there's a lot of, like, small elevators, you can, you know, put about five people in at max, and everybody be crushed in there. But I remember, like, we were trying to replace our elevator at the city, and it was going to be, like, $500,000 or something like that. And they're like, that's way too much. And how much did it cost to fix it? And they're like, about 120. And they're like, all right, we'll do 120,000. So he just fixed it. And so there's no elevator there, but there is an elevator in the House of Representatives upstairs building above the bar, and so you can go there. And then there was another building. I don't know where that one was. I think it was a drugstore or something. They used as Secretary of War's office, this and this. And then Sam Houston actually used an office when he was president, and this was an office in Washington, and they had. It was the lawyer, one of the lawyers that was from that place. He was using it, and he said, "No, you can use my law office." And he used it. He met with the Cherokee and everybody else and made a peace treaty with them. He was always really good about the Cherokee because he lived with them in Arkansas. So I mean, but and, you know, he did that with them. They actually said there was a couple of guys that wandered off, like, you know, once the battle, like, you know, San Jacinto ended. And they were saying, I think these were guys that were representatives too. And they said, were any representatives in the last battle of San Jacinto? And they this at that museum. And it said, yes, there were a couple. And I think that was what they were saying. There was one guy, they said that he was at the Battle of San Jacinto and he left. And he was going back home and he got lost. They never found him again. I don't know what happened to him. He's gone. And so they think he got lost somehow. Whatever. That's what they said. The other guy, he was walking, he went into a Cherokee village, and he's like, oh, crap, man, I'm in Cherokee village. They're probably going to kill me. But unbeknownst to him, that, you know, Sam Houston already signed a peace treaty with them, and they were completely fine with them. So he lived, and he went home. He's like, oh, I didn't know that happened. So, yeah, it worked out. I really do, like, if it wouldn't have been for, like, others, like, you know, what was it? Yeah, it was like Mirabeau Lamar. It's a Mirabeau Lamar. Once he got in, he really started attacking the Cherokee, and he inflated the currency, made a lot of fiat currency, made the currency basically worthless. And you know, everything Sam Houston tried not to have, he's like, look, our currency's got to be worth something. You can't just give it out, because if you give it out, it ain't worth shit. And he said, you can't just make war on everybody else. And he really liked the civilized tribes that came to Texas. The five civilized tribes, you know, one of them Cherokee, that's what they were called and everything. And especially Cherokee, that were here. He was like, "Hey, look, there's no reason to attack them. I mean, just let them be. They have their own land. They make farms. I mean, what the hell? They're farmers. I mean, what? It's not like they're going out there and they're on the war path and they're hunting down buffalo. They're farmers and they got little stores and they make villages. They just basically do everything we do except they're Cherokee. Except they're, I mean, it's not anything. They're not only that, they're like Christians too. I mean, they're different. It just yeah, the list goes on and on. But they kept getting pushed out, and then Lamar pushed them out of Texas, and they ended up like in Oklahoma, and then everybody else got pushed out to Oklahoma too. So, and then now Oklahoma's trying to push them out of Oklahoma. I don't know what the hell Oklahoma. Oklahoma's really got a big problem about like they were one of the main pushers of not allowing them to use. They were trying to make their court system stronger in the state of Oklahoma. But Oklahoma's like, nah, you should have like that should all just go to the federal government. They're good at dealing with that stuff. And then something happened, and then now it's they were going to do a lot more cases. It's like you already got the court system. What the hell? It's I guess the other anyway. So the point is that I want to see it, and so so but yeah, like in Washington on the Brazos, we're not far from Brandon. It's like 20 minutes away. And it was pretty neat. And Independence is pretty neat too. They've got this little gas station there, and it's like got food and stuff. And the gas station was made in 1936. A lot of it's weird. Like a lot of stuff is from 1936, or my stories from this are 1936 or 1836. And so it like yeah, like later. So even today, like in Houston, I said we got to do something in Houston. So we went to go. I was like, well, the Battleship Texas is supposed to be in Houston. I know, like, the same little battle site's near Houston. So I was like, well, let's go there. And then the battleship they're working on, so that's in Galveston. So it'll be back next year. And I got to put more battleshipy stuff on it. And this battle site, they're not working on it. It's still there. But they have this big tower right in the middle, like, San Jacinto Monument thing. And it's right in the center of where the between the two forces really it's not on the battlefield so much, which is kind of a good thing, but they built it in 1936, 100 years afterwards. So, and not only that, I was in Houston for the founding of a new HR Order of Hibernians Division in Houston, and the AOH was founded in 1836 in May 4th. And so it's like a lot of 1836 stuff came up, and that was the reason we were there. National president came down, everything. But today we went to the battlefield over there at San Jacinto, which was really neat. And I've been there before, but I really never really got the whole understanding of what where stuff was and what everything was. And this time I got a good picture of everything and how it worked out. So on the west side, like that monument, I don't know if you know it. It's like a big, it's kind of like the Washington Monument. It's just this big tower. You can walk all the way up it, go to the top, and look out and stuff like that. And but it's got a star at the top. And it was made in 1936. And today it was closed, so we didn't get to go to it. We just got to go around it, open. And so even the people there that were working there, they told us, "Yeah, it's not open, so don't even try." So, but the thing is on they have this waiting they have this pool, I guess it's supposed to be like a reflecting pool, but it wasn't reflecting a lot. It was kind of like cloudy. And so on the other side of that is where the encampment where like Houston's men and everybody else were. They were on that, on the other side of the pool. So then you got the pool and goes all the way to the monument. On the other side of the monument is where the Mexican forces were. So this thing's kind of dead in the middle. And so what had happened that there was a skirmish that took place between cavalry, and that's a little bit towards that pool area, but off to there. So none of the stuff that actually happened in the pool or where the monument is. So really, you don't have to worry about it like covering up the battlefield, even though it covers up the battlefield. And what happened was they came across and directly across where that monument is. They went basically almost straight for them. And then the original attack was going to start off towards the right and then start it out. And then eventually that would get them to, move to a different formation. The whole thing was is that they were originally going to start attacking from the right. And the one that they always point out is in there is Sidney Sherman. He was going to come to the left, and I guess he had cavalry, and then he was able to go through there anyway. So they started fighting them, and then they kind of put some resistance up, and then they freaking out because they were getting attacked from all different angles, and they really weren't ready for an attack, even though they knew there was going to be an attack. I mean, the reason why they weren't ready for an attack is they've been pushing Houston back so long that they kind of figured, yeah, we've heard there's going to be about attack every day now, and so it's really not like a major issue. And so and they were waking up really late that morning. So it pushes all the Mexican forces back. And this was a very small force. I don't know that what I heard was there were 660 of them.
0: Nick,
1: Yeah.
0: it
1: Yeah.
0: sounds weird, but there's something weird happening on, it seems, on your end.
1: Oh.
0: It's like your voice is crackling and getting
1: No.
0: distorted.
1: Well, I was trying to do the crackling voice and distortion method so that would make it sound more
0: No,
1: authentic.
0: this isn't something that a human being could possibly achieve.
1: Oh, well, you know, that too. Does it sound better?
0: Yes.
1: Okay. So this is the weirdest part about it. I got to really look at that again, but that may have been the only force they had. And I thought that Houston's original force was 700, but it may have been dwindled down by then, so I don't know. But the point is that there weren't specifics listed out there on that. I hadn't looked it up since then. But they were basically saying there were about
0: It's
1: 660
0: starting
1: of the
0: again.
1: mech. Huh?
0: The distortion in your voice. It's like I said, is your phone around, or I don't know, are you on your phone or your computer?
1: I'm on the phone, like as always, yeah.
0: Oh, is there something around your phone that could be messing things up, like a magnet or an electric field?
1: No, but I can call back.
0: Well,
1: I can do
0: let's try to
1: that.
0: keep it going because now you sound fine. But as
1: Okay.
0: okay, let's just try to keep it going.
1: All right. So what they did was they said there was about 660 of them, and then they pushed them further back, and there were some casualties. They actually say this is where, like, and I never understood this stuff either. They say this is where Houston's horse was killed, and this is where Houston was wounded. And I'm like, I guess you can kind of get an idea, but I mean, how do you know exactly where it is? It's not like even he probably didn't know where the hell that was. I mean, except for he goes, "Hey, here's my dead horse," after the battle. I mean, you know, it's not even that quick. You still wouldn't, unless they buried the horse there. I don't know. But anyway, so like they pushed the Mexican forces back, and then behind them is this thing they wrote as Peggy Lake. But then I found out that it wasn't, you know, so much a lake, and I thought they mainly drowned in the river and stuff. That's what I'd always been told. They couldn't swim, they drowned in the river. What they said was Peggy Lake is like the way it is now. It's just this marsh. And so you go so far into it and it's just mud. And they said they were dealing with mud up to their knee. And by the time they got in their knee, they were just getting stuck in the mud. So the Texans pissed off about like how the Mexicans had just killed all the people in the Alamo and killed everybody in Goliad. Basically, there was only a few survivors and very sporadic, but that wasn't because they wanted them or maybe because they were doctors. There's a lot of different stories and stuff. So they said, we're not gonna take anybody surrendering. They did take people that surrendered eventually, but they were like really, you know, it wasn't gonna be like they're gonna take a whole hell of a lot. So the Texas forces lost 9 men. The Mexican forces lost 600. And of the 600 that were lost that day, most of them, they said, are still there in that marsh.
0: Okay.
1: Right? Because they didn't bury them. They weren't going to be able to get them. And I got to say this, too. I remember one time I was in the fire department, and we had this one fire plug, and we had put, like, a hose on it. And that thing was just basically, there was water pouring out of it at the same time. And the hose is connected, but the water just pouring out of that stuff. So the whole time we're using it, and it was a cold winter day, that there was nothing but mud around it. I mean, there was no grass. And so this water just kept going and going over, you know, so many hours. I'd say, let's say 4 hours. That thing had just basically become this muddy piece of crap thing. I mean, it was just horrible. And I was over there and I was trying to get this plug to, to turn off the plug so we can get the hose off of it. And I got the plug off. I turned it off, but I was trying to get the hose off. And by this time, I was like, oh my God, the water is about an inch from the top of my boot. So the water is about to go into my boot. And I'm probably going to lose my boot because I've got at least one of them, if not two. There's no way I'm going to be able to get out of here, And that is with being at about an inch and a half or 2 inches away from my knee. If it was above my knee, if I had, like, say if you're wearing regular shoes or like, kind of like the Brogans or whatever they were wearing at the time, like these, wooden bottom shoes or cleats and whatever thing. You say that if you're wearing that, you're losing your shoe. There's no way you're getting your shoe out of that. Your shoe is going to get stuck in there. But the thing is, after a while, if the mud goes up to your knee, you can't even bend your knee. I mean, you just get stuck, and you got to push out with your other. You're just pushing yourself into the mud to push yourself out of the mud. I mean, it just must. They just basically probably just stood there, and they were just picking them off.
0: Yeah.
1: I mean, I really can't imagine another. I mean, even if you're trying to move, you're going to move so slowly that. They just didn't care. They just kept saying, all right, I'll just keep shooting you until I go down. And but there were survivors, and most of them were officers. So basically, the officers they captured and the men they basically killed. And so, and one of the few that were, if so, if it's 600, like I gotta also say, one of the if it was 660 guys he brought down there, only 60 survived. If that's the case, if that's the facts, that's what they're saying. I don't know if there was more or less, but there's only 60 to survive, and you're talking mainly officers and a few enlisted men. And it's like they just told him to go walk back to Mexico, and this is the president of Mexico. Well, actually, he was sent on a couple different things. He was sent to Galveston and stuff on a boat, but the rest of the men had to walk back. And it's just such a weird story. And she said, like, what'd they do? They kill him? I said, no, they really didn't. I mean, there were people that wanted to kill him, and I think that Houston wasn't alone in not wanting to kill him. A lot of times, there was a show that was done. It was pretty good. So it had Sam Elliott in it, and he played Houston. And but it was like a made-for-TV movie, but it was pretty decent. And Houston's the only one that basically says, no, we got to save him because I don't want him dead. I don't want Texas free or something like that, kind of thing. But I do think there was probably more than one person. There was a, high-ranking officer who kind of saw the value in keeping him alive because they were like, yeah, well, we kind of won this one. I don't know how many more we're going to win. And if we get rid of this guy, it's just going to be some other guy. So let's figure that one out. And, so then that's what happened. Yeah. And it's kind of weird. It's kind of going weird to see both those, we didn't go to the Alamo this time, but I mean, seeing Washington, the Brazos and seeing that, and I mean, really thinking about it, it's like I was out there and I was like, man, my allergies kind of messing with me. And it goes back to what I always think about in the 1800s. Them guys must have been blowing their nose and just being stuffed up all the time.
0: I
1: What do you
0: guess,
1: think about
0: but
1: that?
0: I mean,
1: I mean,
0: getting
1: we
0: sick
1: are.
0: back then could be a death sentence, as far as I know.
1: Yeah,
0: I mean,
1: but even if you got allergies, you're just like, oh my eyes, I can't even see, or your nose dripping or whatever. I mean, that's probably why they had a handkerchief. I mean, they probably had more than one. They're like, one of them, man, this one's full. One's full. I mean. I always think handkerchiefs are the most disgusting thing, and I'd see old guys have them and stuff. But, if your nose is just running, like it's just wet, then I guess it's not a bad thing to have around. I mean, I never understood blowing, into it, but I mean, you just gotta hold that stuff around with you. And, but I guess it's because they grew up in a time, or at least they knew a guy that grew up in a time, and then, nowadays, or at least by the 80s, say. And that's why they had them. They didn't care about like blowing all their snot in there because they were like, well, where else are you going to blow it? And it's like, well, I mean, in tissue paper, we move past that stuff. And, but back in the 1880s or 1830s this time, it's like, God, you just were screwed. I mean, there was no like Benadryl or anything. You just had to hack it. So I mean, screw it. I mean, it's bad enough. Like I was out there, and I was like, a little bit of allergy stuff. And then there were these bugs trying to hump each other. Like I don't know. Like there was these weird bugs. They were black, and they were skinny. And like you could tell which one was the male. It was like longer and skinnier. And then the female was like shorter, and they were just banging each other. And there, I mean, not one said. I mean, it was like a mating ritual. Like there was a bunch of these bugs. I'm like, why are these bugs all like, they're back to back each other and stuff? And I'm like, oh, they're all having sex. And they were flying around having sex and getting on me and stuff. And I'd swat them off while they're banging each other. And they take a long time to bang each other. They wouldn't come apart. And I was like, what the hell's going on here? And I was thinking it's April. So I was like, man, them guys that were here, they probably had to deal with them stupid bugs having sex the whole time while they're trying to, kill people. So big problems. And having all the allergies and stuff. Yeah, so that's what happened back then. And then I started thinking, I was like, that's probably another good reason to smoke. Because, like, I mean, smoking, I don't know if it really helps with allergies, but I mean, if you got all the allergies in the world and you have no way of treating them, I think smoking at least kind of helps. That's just my head. I don't know why. I'm just thinking that. I'm not saying it's going to, like, it's not like Benadryl, and I'm like, hey, I feel better now. It's like, no, I just mean, like, it takes the smell out of whatever else there is you're breathing in, and you kind of feel a little bit better. What do you think about that, Mr. Rang? You're an outdoorsman.
0: Yeah, but I'm not an outdoorsman from the 1830s, so I mean, one, I'm pretty sure they used alcohol as their
1: Yeah, drink, yeah.
0: medicinal ailment for their allergy symptoms.
1: Probably.
0: Two, I'm pretty sure that if you suffered allergies by the time you were, I don't know, a teenager, you're probably considered pretty much on your deathbed, and so they just left you to die anyway.
1: I mean, like sometimes you got like, I mean, certain allergies, certain temp. Yeah, I mean, sometimes it's not horrible, but it's enough like where I'm like, man, if I couldn't control these things, I mean, either you felt stopped up all day or whatever. Like, I mean, just imagine if you're outside all day and you're like, man, I just feel stopped up or crampy or whatever. Those people, man, they must have, I mean, I don't know. I guess, yeah, you're right. Alcohol. I mean, alcohol and smoking. That's about it. It's like shit. I gotta do one or the other. It's like smoking gets rid of all the smell of like all this weed and everything out here, and it doesn't get rid of it, but at least it smells better. And then like go do some drinking because why not? That's another thing too. Another weird thing I thought about like with smells one time. They said that they ever had the I think it was Lindberger cheese.
0: Limburg?
1: I think so.
0: I don't know exactly what you're referring to.
1: Okay, there's this cheese. I think it's called like Lindberger
0: Oh,
1: cheese or something.
0: cheese. I thought you said
1: Cheese, yeah.
0: cheese.
1: Oh,
0: Limburger
1: no.
0: cheese, yeah. I've
1: Have you
0: never
1: had
0: had it.
1: this? I've never
0: But
1: had it,
0: isn't
1: no.
0: that the one that smells like horribly bad?
1: This is what I'm getting at. So they said back in the 1880s and 1890s, this was like a really popular cheese, okay? But it's supposed to smell like body odor or something. I've never had it. I'd almost want to have it just so I can see what it smells like. But anyway, all right. So there's actually a town that still makes like in Wisconsin, and they're like really happy about that cheese, and that nobody else really seems to like it. And nobody seems to like it today. But then I was thinking to myself, I was like, man, I mean, like hygiene really wasn't what it is today. And maybe what happened was because like people smelt like crap all the time, like that, like body odor and everything,
0: Yeah.
1: that because, they're horny and then they attribute any smell they smell at the time to like, the sex what they're having. And if they're having sex with some woman, it smells horrible. But then they just like, well, it's kind of like an aphrodisiac. Like it's like, you start associating one thing with another. And I started thinking maybe they ate the Limburger cheese a lot because they were thinking of sex. Yeah, there's like,
0: I've
1: yeah, this thing
0: actually
1: down
0: had
1: makes me.
0: similar thoughts about certain things, but yeah.
1: Yeah. Because, I mean, you know, if you associate one thing with another, it has to be, well, how do you associate it? I mean, if you associate like vodka with throwing up, you probably think, oh man, I don't want to do that. I smell vodka, it makes me sick. You know what I'm saying?
0: Yes.
1: And the same thing, but
0: As
1: if
0: a matter of
1: you
0: fact, I'm
1: associate.
0: exactly like that.
1: Exactly. And if you associate body odor with having sex, well, you're like, man, give me some of that Lombard cheese. Man, that stuff smells great. Reminds me of banging. Reminds me of banging. I don't know. I don't know. Yeah, that's what I'm thinking. That's some weird correlation, you know, weird correlation. I mean, you know, it's the Pavlovian kind of thing, which that guy was a psychopath. Everything you ever read about the Pavlov, the real stuff, he's a psychopath. But he also, I think he wanted to do that. I don't know if he did do it on people, but he wanted to do that same experiment on people. Something happened. Well, I don't know, I'll get too far in Pavlov's thing. He would take the salivary glands of the dog and cut them out of their face and then put on the outside of the body to allow it to collect in some little cups. And he wanted to do that same thing to people, but you know, he was insane. Anyway, I didn't go to Pavlov's museum. I went to the other museum. So yeah, that's what happened there. It was a lot of fun to see that. And then guess what happened after I went to San Jacinto battlefield thing? Insane. Anyway, I didn't go to Pavlov's museum. I went to the museum. So yeah, that's there. It was a lot of fun to see that. And then guess what happened after I went to San Jacinto battlefield?

0: kind of the bay, but it's like a small tributary in the bay, and but it's pretty decently wide. I mean, it's almost like the width of a large river, and it's just this little dot. And I'm like, I look at it and said, I forget what name of it is, something ferry. And I'm like, there's a ferry there? And it's like, yeah. And now it's owned by like the Houston, whatever the hell. But it used to be kind of privately owned. And so I was like, well, how much does this ferry cost? And I was like, it's still free. Lynch's Ferry, that's what it is. And I was like, I've got to try the ferry.
1: Yeah.
0: And so I want to avoid me missing the ferry. So I got, it takes your car across the thing. And so I was like, this is going to be great. I mean, you get, and they didn't want to let you out of the car, though. So, but we get there, and we're waiting for the ferry, and the ferry's across the other side, and it's going to go south. We got to go north. When we get to, when it gets to south, all these cars let out. There's about, it wasn't a huge ferry. It's like 15 cars. And so 15 cars get out. Well, then when we get on, like, there's nobody behind us. And so we go all the way to the front. They tell us, hey, you can't get out of your car or anything. Put your car in park. Turn off the car. Blah, blah, blah. And there's like a recording of this. You can't, whatever.
1: So you can't and leave the inside of your car?
0: You got to stay in your car, yeah.
1: Huh. Why is
0: and
1: that?
0: So, but it, well, I guess probably liability. And, it doesn't go, it doesn't take that long to get across the other side. I mean, it's like 5 minutes you're on the other side,
1: Oh, okay.
0: And so like we get in there and we're way in the front and then nobody else shows up. And it's like about wait, like 3 minutes and they're like, let's get the hell out of here. And so we're the only ones on this ferry going back and forth. And it's free. And so like, we're just there on the car, and you can feel like the waves from the boat, everything on the ferry boat moving and stuff. And then, and then we get across, and then they lower the there's like a, they can lower the roadway and they can raise up the thing, and they get everything right in place. And then they tell you like, okay, you can go, and you turn your car on, you go across the thing. And it was pretty funny. I'd never been on a ferry before. Yeah.
1: Have
0: you ever been on a ferry?
1: Yeah, I have.
0: What's your vehicle?
1: Yes, and
0: oh wow!
1: But we were allowed to get off of the actually leave the car.
0: Well, I mean, you probably went on a longer one.
1: It was in New York.
0: How long did that one take?
1: I don't know.
0: What, was it longer than 5 minutes?
1: Oh. Yeah, most definitely longer than 5 minutes.
0: Yeah, see, I think it's because it was like, it's a small ferry, and then, like, there's, like, not a lot of room. Like, if they put all the cars on there, I mean, you can't really open your doors. You can, but, I mean, like, one guy could open his door, but if everybody wants to open all their doors and get out, then, and, they're like, dude, we're going to be on the other side before you get back in your car, and then they're just like, it's just a pain for us. And so, that's probably it, but I also think, there's probably live. They're probably different insurance if everybody can get out and if people stay in their vehicle and all this kind of crap. And they're like, this is not a tourist show. It's a free ferry to take across the other side. And I think the reason why they do the ferry still there is because if they put a bridge in, that bridge would have to be massive because they have to let ships go over it, or they'd have to have a raising bridge, and it just costs too much damn money. And it would really ruin the view of the, I mean, there's already things that ruin the view from the battlefield, but it just wouldn't be the same. But I don't think they care about the battlefield view. I think really it's about putting a massive bridge in for one car that has to go over every hour. It's like from the north to the south. There's a bunch of people that go from the south to north to get to that time of day. Not like a bunch. I mean, like 15 every 15 minutes. So one car every minute. That's not like a huge amount. So, but that was fun. It was fun going on that ferry, too.
1: Yeah.
0: And
1: it's an experience, but for sure, whenever you're going on a ferry, being on a ferry stuck in a vehicle, part of me wonders, I wonder if that's possible to just stay in your car. Now I know at least over here it is.
0: Yeah. But
1: at the same
0: time,
1: it's like they're missing out on so much, because when I got out of my car on the ferry, they had

0: seats where we could watch the ocean. They had places for me to buy coffee and just buy stuff and go to the bathroom and blah, blah.
1: Well, that's a longer ferry, but it's not like a real ferry. This is a small ferry that had two dudes on it, and they weren't selling coffee. And they really didn't seem like they were in much of a mood to have fairy talk either. So she said, hey, can we get out and do stuff? And I told them, well, ask them. Don't ask me. And I was thinking, well, maybe because we're the only car on, they may let us out, you know, because, I mean, there's nobody else on the stupid thing. But I said, it's probably against their insurance. And now the city runs it, and they're kind of like, nah, we got to be kind of sticklers with this. But it's a small ferry. I mean, it's tiny as hell. Like, I mean, you know, but, like, it probably, like, there's four cars abreast, and then another four, maybe 12 cars, maybe not even 15. So, you know, that's it. You know, we're way in the front. And, but, yeah, I mean, you can see everything. I mean, because there's nothing blocking us. I mean, except, you know, because we're in the car. It's got glass all around it. And there was no, like, big thing in front of us. I mean, the gate in front of us was, like, 2 feet tall. So, I mean,
0: it's a very different ferry than what I was in. Because what I was in, it's like the cars are there, but they're on this inner side of the hull or something. So that's why, because you take stairs to go up, and that's where all the seats are and where the views are. But inside where the cars are kept in New York, there's nothing to see because you're completely enclosed.
1: That's what I'm saying. Like, if you were down there, there'd be nothing for you to see. Like, you know, if it's a big ship or something, you just see a buttload of cars, you know. I'm like, hey, a bunch of cars here. I'll send you this. This is what it looked like. And there's actually a picture of the ferry with cars on it, letting the ferries off. But, I mean, it's really, I mean, it's a decent size, but it's not like a big old ferry. I mean, it's not like the ones you see in movies or anything. It's more like the ones you've never seen before. It's got a deck. I mean, the guy goes up there on the deck, and I guess he just drives the ferry around, but that's about it.
0: Wow, your ferry looks like a parking lot.
1: Yeah, it's like a little parking lot. Yeah. It's
0: like a parking lot boat.
1: Yeah, and I even got a video of it coming up, and it's just like, well, yeah, I mean, but I didn't send you, I don't know if I sent you a video of it, but yeah, it was pretty neat, and then, like, I took pictures of my, my screen that showed, like, in the car, it shows us in the water, my little car,
0: I sent to you. No, you didn't show me a movie, but.
1: Oh, yeah, let me see. Well, I'll send you one of us on the boat. It made me really kind of want to get on the boat, you know, or a ship or something, you know, because, I mean, I'm already on a ferry. I'll send you, that's one with us when we were on it, and this is the one of the ferry coming to us.
0: Oh, I remember I sent you this thing from True Detective so that you could check out True Detective magazine.
1: And we could definitely read that next and everything. So, bottom line is, so we went that way, and then we left, and then we went all the way up to Onalaska. We actually ate, like, in Humble and stuff at the Waffle House. We went up in 69, which they're making a new Interstate 69, at least through Texas. So other states have to put money into
0: it. See, this is one of the differences. You can feel those waves, but those waves are small, okay?
1: Oh, yeah.
0: When I was in New York or off of Manhattan, the waves that were coming down on us whenever I ended up on a boat out there were much, much bigger. I mean, you could literally feel the waves. I mean, I remember one time for some reason I sat up on my seat, and as these waves were going by, I almost felt like I was going to fall down because my body was inverting that much.
1: That's cool. I mean, yeah, I don't know. Like this, I wouldn't mind to be on one of them big ones either, but this one was really neat. This one was about, you know, like, to me, it was a little bit bigger than, remember, like, on that movie Outlaw Josie Wales?
0: I kind of remember that movie. That's Clint Eastwood.
1: Yeah, he goes over there, and he's got, like, this, He's on a ferry. And they ferry him across. This guy's got this rope, and he pulls the rope, and he goes all the way down, and he goes back and everything else. And then to stop him from coming, going picking the other guys up and coming back, and Clint Eastwood just shoots the rope, and then that way, you know, they go down the river and stuff. Well, that ferry seemed like it was about as big as this ferry. That wasn't a really big ferry. Wasn't, you know, so, like, I just got to say, this ferry wasn't big, and that one wasn't either. So, but it was pretty neat. It was a fun experience. And then so we went all the way from to Humble, and went up 69, which is supposed to connect Mexico to Canada, but they never – when they were going to make 69, there's a whole – you can see stories online about it, like on how Interstate 69 was never built because they went from the federal government giving all the money to the federal government said, you got to put it in half and we'll give you the other half, the states. So a lot of states said, the hell with it. Well, Texas is finally building it across Texas. So Louisiana probably won't have anything. So it's just going to dead end Louisiana, basically. I mean, it doesn't really, they got stuff there, like, but it's the connection of roadways and all kinds of different size things, but they're not like the interstate. But so Texas is building this thing, so it's going to go through Humble and go all the way up Louisiana. And so we went to Humble, and then we went to Onalaska. And then I said, well, let's go the back way. And we actually went down this one FM road that died. I mean, it just, there's nothing there. It was just gravel. And I was like, I'm not driving 8 miles down gravel. So we turned back around, and we went up through Trinity Crockett to Palestine, to Athens, to Kaufman, to Dallas, and I went up 175, and I did not, the whole time after leaving San Jacinto, I did not spend a second on 45. I went all the way back on other roads. So cool. I've been trying to avoid interstate highways when I travel.
0: Well, yeah, I mean, if it's on vacation, yeah, I can understand that.
1: Yeah, you know, it's just, because like, I want to see stuff I hadn't seen before.
0: Yeah, why ended up driving down Route 66 so much.
1: Yeah, I mean, that's a cool thing. The only part of Route 66 I've ever driven on was in Oklahoma City. Maybe some in Tulsa, but I don't know. But yeah, it was a lot of fun, and I'll talk more about, like, Brenham and what I thought about Palestine, because we went through there, and I thought that was pretty cool. But Brenham and Navasota and Round Top are really amazing, but I guess we'll talk about that another episode or later on, and I have no line for something, but maybe it should be about this one.
0: Yeah, because anyway, we're about out of time for Deconstructed.
1: Yeah. All right, well, that's about it. Mr. Rain, you have anything you want to add for before we head out?
0: Thanks for listening, folks. We'll be back again next week with more live episodes of Deconstructed. Stay tuned for I Have No Life.
1: All right, we'll see you back next week. And I Have No Life's coming up here on the Unexplained Radio Network, unexplainedradio.com. We'll see you.

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0: Tonight, we step into one of the most infamous and emotionally heavy locations in Idaho, the old Idaho State Penitentiary, a place built of stone, iron, and human suffering. For those watching on video, you'll see the visuals as we go. For those listening just to the audio, I want you to imagine this with me. Cold sandstone walls, iron bars worn by decades of confinement, peeling paint hanging from the metal like the place itself is decaying, and darkness so complete when the lights go out, you can't even see your own hand. This is the Unholy Podcast, and as always, I'm your host, author, and paranormal investigator, Doug Owen. Tonight we investigate the old Idaho State Penitentiary, Part 1. And before we even stepped inside, there was something about the exterior that set the tone. The sandstone walls, worn and weathered, almost looked alive in the fading light. And you could see cracks, chips, and discoloration from decades of exposure. For those watching, you're seeing those walls now. For those listening, imagine thick stone, uneven, cold, towering above you. The penitentiary doesn't feel abandoned. It feels paused, like something unfinished. Even the wind seemed quieter near the structure. Sound doesn't travel the same inside the stone corridors. Every movement echoes. Every footstep lingers. And when you know the history, this silence becomes louder. Before we even left for the location, preparation was critical. You don't walk into a place like that casually. You prepare, physically, mentally, and in some cases, spiritually. You're seeing the footage now, and if you're listening, imagine a table laid out with gear. Dawn and I had our tactical investigation vests positioned in front of us. Every pouch had a purpose. Every item was placed intentionally. These weren't just vests. They were our mobile investigation platforms. I wanted to make sure that we were prepared for almost anything. Going into an unknown location like this, you can never truly prepare for the paranormal. So, mounted on the front, EMF meter pouch. This allows immediate access to detect electromagnetic fluctuations. Although the pouch is probably not necessarily, as we found out, because this was the item we used the most. It was in our hands most of the time. EMF spikes can sometimes indicate presence, especially in a building that has no electricity. Centered on the vest, an iPhone camera mount, or Android phone, whichever you prefer. This allows continuous recording, hands-free. If something happens, we're already documenting. Attached to the shoulder, a zoom-capable flashlight. Wide beam for room illumination. Narrow beam for corridor and entity scanning. On the opposite pouch, a UV blacklight flashlight used to scan surfaces, looking for anomalies, markings, or anything not visible to standard light. In the lower pouch, the laser temperature gun. Temperature fluctuations are often reported in paranormal environments. Sudden drops, sudden spikes, localized cold spots, and unexplained shifts. Communication radio, complete with earpiece, allowing for silent coordination. And then, of course, backup lighting mounted directly on the chest. powered by an external battery pack. This ensures we never lost illumination, even if the primary light failed. In situations and locations like this, it has been well documented that some of these entities or locations drain batteries. I wanted to be prepared, just in case. In the vest pouch, we also carried motion-activated objects. Spirit balls, or cat balls. If something unseen moves, they light up instantly. Now in the rear pouch, of course, we had other protection items. We had Palo Santos, sage, and holy water. Some investigators use these symbolically. Others use them spiritually. Either way, we carried them, because protection is important. One thing that's important to also understand is mobility. We designed these vests so that we wouldn't have to stop investigating to grab equipment. Everything was within reach. If the EMF meter spiked, it was already there. It was already mounted. If we needed lighting, it was already powered. This eliminates delay because in paranormal investigation, moments happen quickly. You don't get a second chance. You don't get retakes. Everything must be immediate. Even the placement of the spirit balls, they were strategic. We kept them accessible so we could deploy them in multiple rooms, and we wanted interaction. In fact, at one point, we begged for interaction. We were ready. We're just getting started, and we're going to take a quick break, and when we return, I'll continue with the drive and impression of the penitentiary. We'll be right back after this short commercial break.
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0: Welcome back to the Unholy Podcast. So, as we drove to the penitentiary, the sun was fading behind the Boise foothills. The atmosphere changed. You could feel the anticipation, and it was building. Then, in the distance, we could see the illuminated cross at Table Rock. It looms over the penitentiary like a beacon. Light above darkness, faith overlooking the suffering. Standing outside, you could sense the history of the stone, the iron, and the silence. Now, the old state penitentiary opened in 1872, built using sandstone quarried by inmates themselves. Now, the cells were small. Conditions were absolutely harsh, brutal. Concrete floor, iron beds, minimal heat. Overcrowding created tension. Violence followed. Riots erupted in 1973. The riots left portions of the cells burned and destroyed. Charred ceilings still remain. Peeling paint still hangs on the bars. Graffiti left by inmates remains visible. Walking through, you could feel the oppression. Cold stone, echoing footsteps, the sense that suffering lingers. And if it's possible, that suffering is such an intense emotion can it not imprint on a physical location? One of the most infamous inmates, Raymond Snowden, convicted of murder, and he was executed in 1957, known as the Idaho Axe Murderer. Standing near the area associated with Snowden, the atmosphere felt noticeably different. Now, his cell, as it's labeled, is directly across from the gallows where he was hung. The lever sticking out of the floor, the wooden rectangular area that is set up as a drop so the floor opens up when the lever is pulled. In the ceiling, you can see the big iron loop. Not quite a hook, but a closed loop where the hangman's noose would be threaded through and dropped down to the executed. The silence seemed deeper near his cell. The air seemed still. We documented the area carefully. Video rolling, pictures, audio recordings, listening, waiting, and watching. No immediate visual movement, but the feeling lingered. Whether psychological or something more, it was undeniable. Now, members of Big River Paranormal have reported being touched, heard voices, and pushed. This area is extremely active, and as I had said before, one of the most haunted locations in the United States. The iron bars were unwelcoming, and in some areas, they weren't round bars, but flat, stamped iron, which gave the inmates less of a view out of their cell, peering through tiny square holes. The feeling of claustrophobia must have been immense. When we come back from this break, we'll step into the penitentiary and actually begin the investigation. Stay with us. We'll be back right after this short commercial break.
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0: Welcome back to the Unholy Podcast. As always, I am your host, author, and paranormal investigator, Doug Owen. So, once inside, the darkness consumed the interior. We turned off flashlights. It was absolutely black. No ambient light. No glow. Just total darkness. We moved building to building, roughly 45 minutes in each. Structured time, structured events, led by one of the members from the Big River Paranormal. Seven structures total, and each building felt different. Some were neutral, others oppressive, almost suffocating. my EMF meter began to spike intermittently. Not constant, but reactive. We ruled out wiring, electronics, or external interference. The spikes continued to remain unexplained, except for when questions were asked of the spirits. There was a measurable response. Then, one of the most unsettling moments, a chuckle directly behind me when one of the Big River Paranormal team asked a question if the spirit could move closer to us. The chuckle came directly behind me. It was a deep man's voice, deeper than mine, and seemed to snicker at the question. And this sound came directly behind me between myself and the Big River Paranormal team leader, who was sitting perched on a bar stool near the cells. We stopped immediately, checked positions. No one was there. She had asked if that was me making the noise. I confirmed that it was not, and that I had heard it come from directly behind me. Now, I will play the audio here so you can hear, and I will enhance the audio. Immediately after she asked the question if the spirit can move closer, almost before the echo of her voice dies, you can hear the chuckle. It came from behind me. That was directly behind me. No. It was between you and me.
2: Yeah. I swear I heard like you go.
0: The atmosphere shifted instantly, and you could feel the tension in the air, the excitement from the rest of the people who were there investigating. Now, as we moved deeper into one of the cell blocks, Dawn suddenly stopped. She announced that she had heard a voice to her right, coming from a darkened cell area. It was almost inaudible, like a whisper, but clearly separate from ambient noise. Now, one thing to note here is that when we were in the cell with the team, we were instructed that any time our bodies made a noise, we rustled, Velcro tearing as I grabbed a new investigative tool. Flatulence, burps, bones popping and creaking, coughs, sneezes. All of these noises we were to confess and announce so that later on, when the recordings are analyzed, we can be separated from the rest of the noises in the background to make sure that what we're hearing is none of the team members. We entered the burned cell block. You become more aware once these entities or these spirits answer back. You focus on listening more intently. You focus on not making a sound, even controlling your breathing. At one point, my stomach growled due to hunger. You could hear it audibly. That's how quiet everyone was as we investigated. The burned out cell block, fire damage everywhere, charred iron, peeling paint, and graffiti. This area felt heavy, oppressive, almost suffocating. Now, we placed spirit balls strategically in the cells. One of the inmates, by the name of Alvarez, we questioned repeatedly, and my EMF meter spiked. The question was posed by the Big River Paranormal leader about the length that he had gone without seeing his wife and children. Almost immediately, My EMF meter spiked and held steady at the red. I couldn't tell if this was the entity's pain, anger at the question, or excitement that somebody had asked a personal question. Whatever it was, seemed to elicit a response from the spirit. The spirit balls were unfortunately never touched or never moved. We had asked several times for them to touch the ball. While the EMF meter spiked, another team member claims they witnessed a shadowy figure on the upper floor, claiming that a hand, dark, mysterious, shadowy, and foreboding, was reaching out, and also the figure of a man, just a shadow, an outline, was peeking every time my meter would spike. Now I was downstairs. She was looking upstairs and off to the right by about 30 feet from me. I positioned myself in front of my meter with my back turned towards her so she could not see when my meter spiked. But it did coincide with her sighting. Every time she claimed she saw this figure, my EMF meter spiked. So we were watching for movement. The penitentiary felt alive in its stillness. We intentionally turned the lights off at times, experiencing total darkness. Now, stone absorbs light. Shadows dominate. Every footstep, every movement, every breath is amplified. By the time we completed the seventh structure, I had gathered approximately 4.5 hours of video footage, audio, and environmental readings. Dawn herself seems to have captured something down a dark corridor hallway. I'll show the picture here and let you make a judgment on what it is. But as you can see, the object seems to be a white, floating, circular, and I don't like the word orb. I think that orbs are overused in paranormal investigating. But it does appear to be spherical, 15 to 16 feet away. It doesn't look like a reflection of light. It doesn't look like anything ambient light where it would bounce off of another surface. It looks to be free-floating. And when she took the picture, she didn't notice anything unusual. But the hallway was incredibly dark. In fact, the hallway was one we did not go down. Some of these are explainable. Some of the images are simple environmental readings. Some are not. And this was only the beginning. Seven buildings, multiple experiences, and more evidence to review. When we return, we'll continue deeper into the penitentiary, discuss additional activity in remaining structures, and review footage that defies explanation. We'll be right back after this short commercial break.
1: The experiences discussed on the Unholy Podcast are not fiction. They are drawn from lived events. Doug's first-hand account of a sustained haunting as documented in the book, The Unholy Silence. The book details the investigation, the psychological toll, and the impact on his family, offering a deeper look at what happens when paranormal events move beyond theory and into daily life. The Unholy Silence is available worldwide through Amazon in paperback, hardback, and ebook formats. For those who want the full account, the story begins there.
0: 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I'm your host, author and paranormal investigator Doug Owen. So, the old Idaho Penitentiary carries an atmosphere unlike most locations. Walking through it, you feel the weight of history. As we walked back to the final cell block, the silence was heavier than before. Maybe it was because we were all fatigued and hungry, but you can almost feel it. Can you feel it? The emptiness of the corridors, the smell of the stone, dust and decay, a faint metallic tang in the air. And I asked myself, what exactly lingers here? Is it the memories of the inmates, the suffering, or something else entirely? Now Dawn whispered behind me, "Do you hear that?" I paused, straining to hear. Nothing. Then, just as I relaxed, a faint, echoing sound at the far end of the hall. Would you follow the sound or turn away? Would you be brave enough to go into this haunted location in the darkness to investigate the unknown? Now, I've said before that I believe everybody has experienced a paranormal entity or a spirit, something unexplained at least one time in their life. Or you've heard of somebody who's experienced something unexplained. So would you go into the dark? Would you explore these cell blocks? So we stopped in the central hall. The EMF meter spiked again. Not once, but three times in succession. I had asked the question earlier when we reached the barber cell. Does the barber give good haircuts? I had asked another question also. Is the food any good here? And what is your favorite song? Now, I haven't reviewed the audio footage to see if there was any answers in the darkness. I would be interested to see if there was something, any noise. Dawn had mentioned that she had heard a voice earlier, and I haven't reviewed that footage as well. Keep in mind, I have over 5 hours of footage to go through, including night vision footage from my night vision camera. Our minds can only understand what it can understand. Now, that sounds pretty basic, but it's elementary. Our minds search for meaning, searching out patterns, even when there are none. But every shadow, every spike, every sound had to have meant something. This place is investigated almost nightly. Groups rent the location out to perform their own investigation. There is a lockdown that happens overnight at times, where amateur paranormal investigators and experienced paranormal investigators can go and stay in this haunted location overnight. When you enter this place, the air feels tighter. But as you leave and go back outside, the presence of the penitentiary, it lingers, almost like it sticks to you. You carry it with you. And now I ask you, listeners, viewers, when you hear about a place like this, when you hear about the unseen and the unexplainable, do you believe it's in your mind or something else? I want you to think about this. If you were standing in one of those cells alone, in the dark, would you dare speak? Would you listen? Each shadow on camera, every whisper, everything you thought you knew about this world has changed. Once you see evidence of the paranormal, you can't simply dismiss it. And you know to trust yourself. Most of us, our brains don't conjure or fabricate these things that we see. and Don and I discussed this afterwards, not to sensationalize, but to understand what we experienced. We were tired. There was a lot of walking and standing on hard concrete, squeezing through the narrow corridors and into the even narrower cells. The penitentiary is not just a building, but I believe it's a vessel, a witness, and maybe a record of human suffering. When you leave somewhere like that, you carry it in your mind, your body, even your spirit. So I ask you again, when you walk through the world in silence, do you really know if something is listening and watching and waiting? Are we busy with just normal everyday lives, paying bills, finding love, caring for each other, picking up groceries, getting the car worked on? With all of these distractions of basic survival, do we really focus on the paranormal and the unexplained around us? Because sometimes the silence is not just about the absence of sound, it's the presence of something else. So, before we end tonight's segment, part one here, I wanted to update everybody on some activities that are coming up. So this weekend, Saturday, I will be signing copies of my book, The Unholy Silence, at the Treasure Valley Book Fair at the Nampa, Idaho Library. So, come on out, say hello, get an autographed copy of my book, and stay for a bit, have a chat, ask some questions. I'll answer some questions. Also, Friday nights, the Unholy Podcast will be airing on the Unexplained Radio Network. Immediately following that podcast will be the debut of my new live radio show, The Unholy Broadcast. Listeners are welcome to phone in and strike up a dialogue, ask some questions again, and I'll answer some questions. This will be starting Friday nights at 9 p.m. Central Time. The hour preceding this will be The Unholy Podcast. And you can tune into the show and get the number to call. 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Let me read that again. It's unexplainedradio.com. So I want to reflect, and I want to share my thoughts and feelings about this investigation, at least this part. And there is more coming in the coming weeks. It will take me a bit of time, but I will go through the evidence with a fine-tooth comb. And maybe I'll find something, and maybe I won't. We never know. Part of being a paranormal investigator isn't always just finding that spirit or that voice in the darkness. Sometimes you find absolutely nothing at all. Stale, neutral areas when you investigate. But I do want to share some of my thoughts and feelings, at least about this investigation and the nature of paranormal investigating. So, as we go through this, I would like you to reflect on your own paranormal experiences, what you've seen. And maybe you're currently fighting a silent battle that nobody knows about. Maybe nobody knows that you're under attack by an entity or a spirit. Perhaps you're fighting every day to hold on to your sanity. I went through this experience myself, and I hid it because of shame. As I've said before, there's a certain shame about being haunted, being different than the rest of the people. At best, people will think you're crazy. At worst, you're damned. So we hide it. Most of us do. We conceal it. And we keep it to ourselves and we fight a lonely struggle and a lonely battle. And that's why I became a paranormal investigator and an author. My book just isn't about me telling the tale of the harrowing haunting I went through. It's about reaching others who may be experiencing what I experienced, people who might need help. It's available, it's out there. The paranormal community is a huge family, a very welcoming family. We're all after the same thing, answers about the unknown. Exploring the unknown and understanding our environment. So I want to go ahead and share some of my thoughts about this particular investigation. So what stays with me the most isn't just what we experienced, it's what we didn't see. And that may sound strange, but sometimes the most powerful part of an investigation is the absence of something concrete. That sounds strange, right? Because when you walk through a place like the Idaho State Penitentiary, you're not just walking through buildings, you're walking through layers of human emotion. Fear, anger, regret, desperation, hope, all of it embedded in stone and steel. And I found myself thinking, long after we left, how many voices were never heard? How many men sat in those cells, staring at the walls, wondering if anyone knew their story, or if anyone would ever know their story? Whether they were guilty or innocent, whether they were violent or broken, they were still human beings, confined, isolated, and cut off from the world. Now, I don't advocate crime, and I certainly believe in just punishment. However, the brutal conditions in the old Idaho State Pen were barely humane. In fact, I would go so far as to say that they were inhumane, which is why they retired the place and made it a museum. Isolation does something to a person. We talk about hauntings. We talk about spirits lingering. But what if some of that energy isn't about death at all? What if it's about memory? What if places like this record, imprint, emotions in some way, moments of extreme fear, despair, anger, recorded somehow in ways we don't fully understand? And when investigators walk in, maybe we're not encountering spirits. Maybe we're encountering echoes. Echoes of arguments. Echoes of footsteps pacing in a cell. Echoes of someone calling out and never receiving an answer. And I'll be honest, just that thought is just as unsettling. Because an echo means that something happened. Something real. Something emotional enough to leave a mark. And as I walked those corridors, I kept thinking about the passage of time. Decades have passed. Generations have come, and generations have gone. Yet the penitentiary still stands, silent, watching. How many investigators have walked those halls, and how many people have stood exactly where I stood, asking the same questions? Is anyone here? Can you hear me? Commanding them to show themselves. And maybe, just maybe, those questions have been asked so many times that the building itself is aware. Is that possible? I know it sounds strange, but when you spend enough time in these locations, you start to realize they don't feel empty. They feel observant. Like something is listening.

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0: 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We're going to go from the very front of it to the very back, and it's brought to you by The Daily Worker. 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
1: Dedication to the magnificent Lorenzo Di Piero de' Medici. Those who strive to obtain the good graces of a prince are accustomed to come before him weep to such things as they hold most precious, or in which they see him take most delight, whence one often sees horses, arms, cloth of gold, precious stones, and similar ornaments presented to princes, worthy of their greatness. Desiring therefore to present myself to your magnificence with some testimony of my devotion towards you, I have not found among my possessions anything which I hold more dear than, or value so much as, the knowledge of the actions of great men, acquired by long experience in contemporary affairs, and a continual study of antiquity, which, having reflected with the great and the prolonged diligence, I now send, digested into a little volume, to your magnificence. And although I may consider this work unworthy of your countenance, nevertheless I trust much to your benignity that it may be acceptable, seeing that it is not possible for me to make a better gift than to offer you the opportunity of understanding in the shortest time all that I have learned in so many troubles and dangers, which work I have not embellished with the swelling or magnificent words, nor stuffed with the rounded periods, nor with any extrinsic allurements or adornments whatever, with which so many are accustomed to embellish their works, for I have wished either that no honor should be given it, or else that the truth of the matter and the weightiness of the theme shall make it acceptable. Nor do I hold with those who regard it as a presumption if a man of low and humble condition dare to discuss and settle the concerns of princes, the cause, just as those who draw landscapes place themselves below in the plain to contemplate the nature of the mountains and of lofty places, and in order to contemplate the plains place themselves upon high mountains, even so to understand the nature of the people it needs to be a prince, and to understand that of princes it needs to be of the people. Take then, your magnificence, this little gift in the spirit in which I send it, wherein, if it be diligently read and considered by you, you will learn my extreme desire that you should attain that greatness which fortune and your other attributes promise. And if your magnificence from the summit of your greatness will sometimes turn your eyes to these lower regions, you will see how unmeritedly I suffer a great and continued malignity of fortune. The Prince. Chapter 3. How many kinds of principalities there are, and by what means they are acquired. All stats, all powers, that have held and hold rule over men have been and are either republics or principalities. Principalities are either hereditary, in which the family has been long established, or they are new. The new are either entirely new, as was Milan to Francesco Sforza, or they are, as it were, members annexed to the hereditary state of the prince who has acquired them, as was the kingdom of Naples to that of the king of Spain. Such dominions thus acquired are either accustomed to live under a prince, or to live in freedom, and are acquired either by the arms of the prince himself, or of others, or else by fortune or by ability. Chapter 2. Concerning hereditary principalities. He will leave out all discussion on republics, inasmuch as in another place uno have written of them at length, and will address myself only to principalities. In doing so I will keep to the order indicated above, and discuss how such principalities are to be ruled and preserved. He say at once there are fewer difficulties in holding hereditary states, and those long accustomed to the family of their prince, than new ones, for it is sufficient only not to transgress the customs of his ancestors, and to deal prudently with circumstances as they arise, for a prince of average powers to maintain himself in his state, unless he be deprived of it by some extraordinary and excessive force, and if he should be so deprived of it, whenever anything sinister happens to the usurper, he will regain it. We have in Italy, for example, the Duke of Ferrara, who could not have withstood the attacks of the Venetians in 84, nor those of Pope Julius in 10, unless he had been long established in his dominions. For the hereditary prince has less cause and less necessity to offend, hence it happens that he will be more loved, and unless extraordinary vices cause him to be hated, it is reasonable to expect that his subjects will be naturally well disposed towards him, and in the antiquity and duration of his rule the memories and motives that make for change are lost, for one change always leaves the two thing for another. Chapter 3. Concerning mixed principalities. But the difficulties occur in a new principality. And firstly, if it be not entirely new, but is, as it were, a member of a state which, taken collectively, may be called composite, the changes arise chiefly from an inherent difficulty which there is in all new principalities, for men change their rulers willingly, hoping to better themselves, and this hope induces them to take up arms against him who rules, wherein they are deceived, because they afterwards find by experience they have gone from bad to worse. This follows also on another natural and common necessity, which always causes a new prince to burden those who have submitted to him with his soldiery and with infinite other hardships which he must put upon his new acquisition. In this way you have enemies in all those whom you have injured in seizing that principality, and you are not able to keep those friends who put you there because of your not being able to satisfy them in the way they expected, and you cannot take strong measures against them, feeling bound to them. For, although one may be very strong in armed forces, yet in entering a province one has always need of the goodwill of the natives. For these reasons Louis XII, King of France, quickly occupied Milan, and as quickly lost it, and to turn him out the first time it only needed Ludovico Esseon forces, because those who had opened the gates to him, finding themselves deceived in their hopes of future benefit, would not endure the ill treatment of the new prince. It is very true that, after acquiring rebellious provinces a second time, they are not so lightly lost afterwards, because the prince, with little reluctance, takes the opportunity of the rebellion to punish the delinquents, to clear out the suspects, and to strengthen himself in the weakest places. Thus to cause France to lose Milan the first time it was enough for the Duke Ludovico I to raise insurrections on the borders, but to cause him to lose it a second time it was necessary to bring the whole world against him, and that his army should be defeated and driven out of Italy, which followed from the causes above mentioned. Uno Duke Ludovico was Ludovico Moro, a son of Francesco Sforza, who married Beatrice d'Este. He ruled over Milan from 1494 to 1500, and died in 1510. Nevertheless, Milan was taken from France both the first and the second time. The general reasons for the first have been discussed, it remains to name those for the second, and to see what resources he had, and what anyone in his situation would have had for maintaining himself more securely in his acquisition than did the King of France. Now I say that those dominions which, when acquired, are added to an ancient state by him who acquires them, are either of the same country and language, or they are not. When they are, it is easier to hold them, especially when they have not been accustomed to self-government, and to hold them securely it is enough to have destroyed the family of the prince who was ruling them, because the two peoples, preserving in other things the old conditions, and not being unlike in customs, will live quietly together, as one has seen in Brittany, Burgundy, Gascony, and Normandy, which have been bound to France for so long a time, and, although there may be some difference in language, nevertheless the customs are alike, and the people will easily be able to get on amongst themselves. He who has annexed them, if he wishes to hold them, has only to bear in mind two considerations, the one, that the family of their former lord is extinguished, the other, that neither their laws nor their taxes are altered, so that in a very short time they will become entirely one body with the old principality. But when states are acquired in a country differing in language, customs, or laws, there are difficulties, and good fortune and great energy are needed to hold them, and one of the greatest and most real helps would be that he who has acquired them should go and reside there. This would make his position more secure and durable, as it has made that of the Turk in Greece, who, notwithstanding all the other measures taken by him for holding that state, if he had not settled there, would not have been able to keep it because, If one is on the spot, disorders are seen as they spring up, and one can quickly remedy them, but if one is not at hand, they are heard of only when they are great, and then one can no longer remedy them. Besides this, the country is not pillaged by your officials, the subjects are satisfied by prompt recourse to the prince, thus, wishing to be good, they have more cause to love him, and wishing to be otherwise, to fear him. He who would attack that state from the outside must have the utmost caution. As long as the prince resides there, it can only be wrested from him with the greatest difficulty. The other and better course is to send colonies to one or two places, which may be as keys to that state, for it is necessary either to do this or else to keep there a great number of cavalry and infantry. A prince does not spend much on colonies, for with little or no expense he can send them out and keep them there, and he offends a minority only of the citizens from whom he takes lands and houses to give them to the new inhabitants, and those whom he offends, remaining poor and scattered, are never able to injure him, whilst the rest being uninjured are easily kept quiet, and at the same time are anxious not to err for fear it should happen to them as it has to those who have been despoiled. In conclusion, I say that these colonies are not costly, they are more faithful, they injure less, and the injured, as has been said, being poor and scattered, cannot hurt. Upon this, one has to remark that men ought either to be well treated or crushed, because they can avenge themselves of lighter injuries, of more serious ones they cannot. Therefore the injury that is to be done to a man ought to be of such a kind that one does not stand in fear of revenge. But in maintaining armed men there in place of colonies one spends much more, having to consume on the garrison all the income from the state, so that the acquisition turns into a loss, and many more are exasperated, because the whole state is injured. Through the shifting of the garrison up and down all become acquainted with hardship, and all become hostile, and they are enemies who, whilst beaten on their own ground, are yet able to do hurt. For every reason, therefore, such guards are as useless as a colony is useful. Again, the prince who holds a country differing in the above respects ought to make himself the head and defender of his less powerful neighbors, and to weaken the more powerful amongst them, taking care that no foreigner as powerful as himself shall, by any accident, get a footing there, for it will always happen that such a one will be introduced by those who are discontented, either through excess of ambition or through fear, as one has seen already. The Romans were brought into Greece by the Aetolians, and in every other country where they obtain a footing they were brought in by the inhabitants. And the usual course of affairs is that, as soon as a powerful foreigner enters a country, all the subject states are drawn to him, moved by the hatred which they feel against the ruling power. So that in respect to those subject states he has not to take any trouble to gain them over to himself, for the whole of them quickly rally to the state which he has acquired there. He has only to take care that they do not get hold of too much power and too much authority, and then with his own forces, and with their goodwill, he can easily keep down the more powerful of them, so as to remain entirely master in the country. And he who does not properly manage this business will soon lose what he has acquired, and whilst he does hold it he will have endless difficulties and troubles. The Romans, in the countries which they annexed, observed closely these measures. They sent colonies and maintained friendly relations with the minor powers, without increasing their strength. They kept down the greater, and did not allow any strong foreign powers to gain authority. Greece appears to me sufficient for an example. The Achaeans and Aetolians were kept friendly by them, the kingdom of Macedonia was humbled, Antiochus was driven out, yet the merits of the Achaeans and Aetolians never secured for them permission to increase their power. Nor did the persuasions of Philip ever induce the Romans to be his friends without first humbling him, nor did the influence of Antiochus make them agree that he should retain any lordship over the country. The Romans did in these instances what all prudent princes ought to do, who have to regard not only present troubles, but also future ones, for which they must prepare with every energy, because, when foreseen, it is easy to remedy them, but if you wait until they approach, the medicine is no longer in time because the malady has become incurable, for it happens in this, as the physicians say it happens in hectic fever, that in the beginning of the malady it is easy to cure but difficult to detect, but in the course of time, Not having been either detected or treated in the beginning, it becomes easy to detect but difficult to cure. Thus it happens in affairs of state, for when the evils that arise have been foreseen, which it is only given to a wise man to see, they can be quickly redressed, but when, through not having been foreseen, they have been permitted to grow in a way that everyone can see them, there is no longer a remedy. Therefore, the Romans, foreseeing troubles, dealt with them at once, and, even to avoid a war, would not let them come to a head, for they knew that war is not to be avoided, but is only to be put off to the advantage of others. Moreover, they wished to fight with Philip and Antiochus in Greece so as not to have to do it in Italy. They could have avoided both. But this they did not wish, nor did that ever please them which is forever in the mouths of the wise ones of our time. Let us enjoy the benefits of the time, but rather the benefits of their own valor and prudence, for time drives everything before it, and is able to bring with it good as well as evil, and evil as well as good. Do you see remark in the introduction on the word intrattenere? But let us turn to France and inquire whether she has done any of the things mentioned. He will speak of Louis III, and not of Charles IV as the one whose conduct is the better to be observed, he having held possession of Italy for the longest period, and you will see that he has done the opposite to those things which ought to be done to retain a state composed of diverse elements. Treu Louis XII, King of France, the father of the people, born 1462, died 1515. Quattro Charles VIII, King of France, born 1470, died 1498. King Louis was brought into Italy by the ambition of the Venetians, who desired to obtain half the state of Lombardy by his intervention. He will not blame the course taken by the king, because, wishing to get a foothold in Italy, and having no friends there, seeing rather that every door was shut to him owing to the conduct of Charles, he was forced to accept those friendships which he could get, and he would have succeeded very quickly in his design if in other matters he had not made some mistakes. The king, however, having acquired Lombardy, regained at once the authority which Charles had lost, Genoa yielded, the Florentines became his friends, the Marquis of Mantua, the Duke of Ferrara, the Bentivogli, my Lady of Forlì, the Lords of Faenza, of Pesaro, of Rimini, of Camerino, of Piombino, the Lucchese, the Pisans, the Sienese, everybody made advances to him to become his friend. Then could the Venetians realize the rashness of the course taken by them, which, in order that they might secure two towns in Lombardy, had made the king master of two-thirds of Italy. Let anyone now consider with what little difficulty the king could have maintained his position in Italy had he observed the rules above laid down, and kept all his friends secure and protected, for although they were numerous they were both weak and timid, some afraid of the church, some of the Venetians, and thus they would always have been forced to stand in with him, and by their means he could easily have made himself secure against those who remained powerful. But he was no sooner in Milan than he did the contrary by assisting Pope Alexander to occupy the Romagna. It never occurred to him that by this action he was weakening himself, depriving himself of friends and of those who had thrown themselves into his lap, whilst he aggrandized the church by adding much temporal power to the spiritual, thus giving it greater authority. And having committed this prime error, he was obliged to follow it up, so much so that, to put an end to the ambition of Alexander, and to prevent his becoming the master of Tuscany, he was himself forced to come into Italy. And as if it were not enough to have aggrandized the church, and deprived himself of friends, he, wishing to have the kingdom of Naples, divided it with the king of Spain, and where he was the prime arbiter in Italy he takes an associate, so that the ambitious of that country and the malcontents of his own should have somewhere to shelter, and whereas he could have left in the kingdom his own pensioner as king, he drove him out, to put one there who was able to drive him, Louis, out in turn. The wish to acquire is in truth very natural and common, and men always do so when they can, and for this they will be praised not blamed, but when they cannot do so, yet wish to do so by any means, then there is folly and blame. Therefore, if France could have attacked Naples with her own forces she ought to have done so, if she could not, Then she ought not to have divided it, and if the partition which she made with the Venetians in Lombardy was justified by the excuse that by it she got a foothold in Italy, this other partition merited blame, for it had not the excuse of that necessity. Therefore Louis made these five errors. He destroyed the minor powers. He increased the strength of one of the greater powers in Italy. He brought in a foreign power. He did not settle in the country. He did not send colonies. Which errors, had he lived, were not enough to injure him had he not made a sixth by taking away their dominions from the Venetians, because, had he not aggrandized the church, nor brought Spain into Italy, it would have been very reasonable and necessary to humble them. But having first taken these steps, he ought never to have consented to their ruin, for they, being powerful, would always have kept off others from designs on Lombardy, to which the Venetians would never have consented except to become masters themselves there, also because the others would not wish to take Lombardy from France in order to give it to the Venetians, and to run counter to both they would not have had the courage. And if any one should say, King Louis yielded the Romagna to Alexander and the kingdom to Spain to avoid war, I answer for the reasons given above that a blunder ought never to be perpetrated to avoid war, because it is not to be avoided, but is only deferred to your disadvantage. And if another should allege the pledge which the king had given to the Pope that he would assist him in the enterprise, in exchange for the dissolution of his marriage, cinque, and for the cap to Rouen, say, to that I reply what I shall write later on concerning the faith of princes, and how it ought to be kept. Cinque, Louis XII divorced his wife, Jean, daughter of Louis XI, and married in 1499 Anne of Brittany, widow of Charles VIII, in order to retain the Duchy of Brittany for the crown. Say, the Archbishop of Rouen. He was Georges d'Amboise, created a cardinal by Alexander VI, born 1460, died 1510. Thus King Louis lost Lombardy by not having followed any of the conditions observed by those who have taken possession of countries and wished to retain them. Nor is there any miracle in this, but much that is reasonable and quite natural. And on these matters I spoke at Nantuit Rouen, when Valentino, as Cesare Borgia, the son of Pope Alexander, was usually called, occupied the Romagna, and on Cardinal Rouen observing to me that the Italians did not understand war, I replied to him that the French did not understand statecraft, meaning that otherwise they would not have allowed the church to reach such greatness. And in fact it has been seen that the greatness of the church and of Spain in Italy has been caused by France, and her ruin may be attributed to them. From this a general rule is drawn which never or rarely fails, that he who is the cause of another becoming powerful is ruined, because that predominancy has been brought about either by astuteness or else by force, and both are distrusted by him who has been raised to power. Chapter 4. Why the kingdom of Darius, conquered by Alexander, did not rebel against the successors of Alexander at his death. Considering the difficulties which men have had to hold to a newly acquired state, some might wonder how, seeing that Alexander the Great became the master of Asia in a few years, and died whilst it was scarcely settled, whence it might appear reasonable that the whole empire would have rebelled, nevertheless his successors maintained themselves, and had to meet no other difficulty than that which arose among themselves from their own ambitions. He answered that the principalities of which one has record are found to be governed in two different ways, either by a prince, with a body of servants, who assist him to govern the kingdom as ministers by his favor and permission, or by a prince and barons, who hold that dignity by antiquity of blood and not by the grace of the prince. Such barons have states and their own subjects, who recognize them as lords and hold them in natural affection. Those estates that are governed by a prince and his servants hold their prince in more consideration, because in all the country there is no one who is recognized as superior to him, and if they yield obedience to another they do it as to a minister and official, and they do not bear him any particular affection. The examples of these two governments in our time are the Turk and the King of France. The entire monarchy of the Turk is governed by one lord, the others are his servants, and, dividing his kingdom into sanjaks, he sends their different administrators, and shifts and changes them as he chooses. But the King of France is placed in the midst of an ancient body of lords, acknowledged by their own subjects, and beloved by them. They have their own prerogatives, nor can the king take these away except at his peril. Therefore, he who considers both of these states will recognize great difficulties in seizing the state of the Turk, but, once it is conquered, great ease in holding it. The causes of the difficulties in seizing the kingdom of the Turk are that the usurper cannot be called in by the princes of the kingdom, nor can he hope to be assisted in his designs by the revolt of those whom the Lord has around him. This arises from the reasons given above, for his ministers, being all slaves and bondmen, can only be corrupted with great difficulty, and one can expect little advantage from them when they have been corrupted, as they cannot carry the people with them, for the reasons assigned. Hence, he who attacks the Turk must bear in mind that he will find him united, and he will have to rely more on his own strength than on the revolt of others. But, if once the Turk has been conquered, and routed in the field in such a way that he cannot replace his armies, there is nothing to fear but the fealty of this prince. And, this being exterminated, there remains no one to fear, the others having no credit with the people. And as the conqueror did not rely on them before his victory, so he ought not to fear them after it. The contrary happens in kingdoms governed like that of France, because one can easily enter there by gaining over some baron of the kingdom, for one always finds malcontents and desire a change. Such men, for the reasons given, can open the way into the state and render the victory easy, but if you wish to hold it afterwards, you meet with the infinite difficulties, both from those who have assisted you and from those you have crushed. Nor is it enough for you to have exterminated the family of the prince, because the lords that remain make themselves the heads of fresh movements against you, and as you are unable either to satisfy or exterminate them, that state is lost whenever time brings the opportunity. Now if you will consider what was the nature of the government of Darius, you will find it similar to the kingdom of the Turk, and therefore it was only necessary for Alexander, first to overthrow him in the field, and then to take the country from him. After which victory, Darius being killed, the state remained secure to Alexander, for the above reasons. And if his successors had been united, they would have enjoyed it securely and at their ease, for there were no tumults raised in the kingdom except those they provoked themselves. But it is impossible to hold with such tranquility states constituted like that of France. Hence arose those frequent rebellions against the Romans in Spain, France, and Greece, owing to the many principalities there were in these states, of which, as long as the memory of them endured, the Romans always held an insecure possession, but with the power and long continuance of the empire the memory of them passed away, and the Romans then became secure possessors. And when fighting afterwards amongst themselves, each one was able to attach to himself his own parts of the country, according to the authority he had assumed there, and the family of the former lord being exterminated, none other than the Romans were acknowledged. When these things are remembered, no one will marvel at these with which Alexander held the empire of Asia, or at the difficulties which others have had to keep an acquisition, such as Pyrrhus and many more. This is not occasioned by the little or abundance of ability in the conqueror, but by the want of uniformity in the subject state. Chapter 2. Concerning the way to govern cities or principalities which lived under their own laws before they were annexed. Whenever those states which have been acquired as stated have been accustomed to live under their own laws and in freedom, there are three courses for those who wish to hold them. The first is to ruin them, the next is to reside there in person, the third is to permit them to live under their own laws, drawing a tribute, and establishing within it an oligarchy which will keep it friendly to you. Because such a government, being created by the prince, knows that it cannot stand without his friendship and interest, and does its utmost to support him, and therefore he who would keep a city accustomed to freedom will hold it more easily by the means of its own citizens than in any other way. There are, for example, the Spartans and the Romans. The Spartans held Athens and Thebes, establishing there an oligarchy, nevertheless they lost them. The Romans, in order to hold Capua, Carthage, and Numantia, dismantled them, and did not lose them. They wished to hold Greece as the Spartans held it, making it free and permitting its laws, and did not succeed. So to hold it they were compelled to dismantle many cities in the country, For in truth there is no safe way to retain them otherwise than by ruining them. And he who becomes master of a city accustomed to freedom and does not destroy it, may expect to be destroyed by it. For in rebellion it has always the watchword of liberty and its ancient privileges as a rallying point, which neither time nor benefits will ever cause it to forget. And whatever you may do or provide against, they never forget that name or their privileges unless they are disunited or dispersed, but at every chance they immediately rally to them, as Pisa after the 100 years she had been held in bondage by the Florentines. But when cities or countries are accustomed to live under a prince, and his family is exterminated, they, being on the one hand accustomed to obey and on the other hand not having the old prince, cannot agree making one from amongst themselves, and they do not know how to govern themselves. For this reason they are very slow to take up arms, and a prince can gain them to himself and secure them much more easily. But in republics there is more vitality, greater hatred, and more desire for vengeance, which will never permit them to allow the memory of their former liberty to rest, so that the safest way is to destroy them or to reside there. Chapter 6. Concerning new principalities which are acquired by one's own arms and ability. Let no one be surprised if, in speaking of entirely new principalities as I shall do, I adduce the highest examples both of prince and of state, because men, walking almost always in paths beaten by others, and following by imitation their deeds, are yet unable to keep entirely to the ways of others or attain to the power of those they imitate. A wise man ought always to follow the paths beaten by great men, and to imitate those who have been supreme, so that if his ability does not equal theirs, at least it will savor of it to let him act like the clever archers who, designing to hit the mark which yet appears too far distant, and knowing the limits to which the strength of their bow attains, take aim much higher than the mark, not to reach by their strength or arrow to so great a height, but to be able with the aid of so high an aim to hit the mark they wish to reach. I say, therefore, that in entirely new principalities, where there is a new prince, more or less difficulty is found in keeping them, accordingly as there is more or less ability in him who has acquired the state. Now, as the fact of becoming a prince from a private station presupposes either ability or fortune, it is clear that one or other of these things will mitigate in some degree many difficulties. Nevertheless, he who has relied least on fortune is established the strongest. Further, it facilitates matters when the prince, having no other state, is compelled to reside there in person. But to come to those who, by their own ability and not through fortune, have risen to be princes, I say that Moses, Cyrus, Romulus, Theseus, and such like are the most excellent examples. And although one may not discuss Moses, he having been a mere executor of the will of God, yet he ought to be admired, if only for the favor which made him worthy to speak with God. But in considering Cyrus and others who have acquired or founded kingdoms, all will be found admirable, and if their particular deeds and conduct shall be considered, they will not be found inferior to those of Moses, although he had so great a preceptor. And in examining their actions and lives one cannot see that they owed anything to fortune beyond opportunity, which brought them the material to mold into the form which seemed best to them. Without that opportunity their powers of mind would have been extinguished, and without those powers the opportunity would have come in vain. It was necessary, therefore, to Moses that he should find the people of Israel in Egypt enslaved and oppressed by the Egyptians, in order that they should be disposed to follow him so as to be delivered out of bondage. It was necessary that Romulus should not remain in Elba, and that he should be abandoned at his birth, in order that he should become king of Rome and founder of the fatherland. It was necessary that Cyrus should find the Persians discontented with the government of the Medes, and the Medes soft and effeminate through their long peace. Theseus could not have shown his ability had he not found the Athenians dispersed. These opportunities, therefore, made those men fortunate, and their high ability enabled them to recognize the opportunity whereby their country was ennobled and made famous. Those who by valorous ways become princes, like these men, acquire a principality with difficulty, but they keep it with ease. The difficulties they have in acquiring it is in part from the new rules and methods which they are forced to introduce to establish their government and its security. And it ought to be remembered that there is nothing more difficult to take in hand, more perilous to conduct, or more uncertain in its success, than to take delight in the introduction of a new order of things, because the innovator has for enemies all those who have done well under the old conditions, and lukewarm defenders in those who may do well under the new. This coolness arises partly from fear of the opponents, who have the laws on their side, and partly from the incredulity of men, who do not readily believe in new things until they have had a long experience of them. Thus it happens that whenever those who are hostile have the opportunity to attack, they do it like partisans, whilst the others defend lukewarmly, in such wise that the prince is endangered along with them. It is necessary, therefore, if we desire to discuss this matter thoroughly, to inquire whether these innovators can rely on themselves or have to depend on others, that is to say, whether, to consummate their enterprise, have they to use prayers or can they use force? In the first instance, they always succeed badly, and never compass anything, but when they can rely on themselves and use force, then they are rarely endangered. Hence it is that all armed prophets have conquered, and the unarmed ones have been destroyed. Besides this, the reasons mentioned, the nature of the people is variable, and whilst it is easy to persuade them, it is difficult to fix them in that persuasion. And thus it is necessary to take such measures that, when they believe no longer, it may be possible to make them believe by force. If Moses, Cyrus, Theseus, and Romulus had been unarmed, they could not have enforced their constitutions for long, as happened in our time to Fra Girolamo Savonarola, who was ruined with his new order of things immediately the multitude believed in him no longer, and he had no means of keeping steadfast those who believed or of making the unbelievers to believe. Therefore, such as these have great difficulties in consummating their enterprise, for all their dangers are in the ascent, yet with ability they will overcome them. But when these are overcome, and those who envy them their success are exterminated, they will begin to be respected, and they will continue afterwards powerful, secure, honored, and happy. To these great examples I wish to add a lesser one, still it bears some resemblance to them, and I wish it to suffice me for all of a like kind. It is Hiero de Syracusan. 1. This man rose from a private station to be prince of Syracuse, nor did he, either, owe anything to fortune but opportunity, for the Syracusans, being oppressed, chose him for their captain. Afterwards he was rewarded by being made their prince. He was of so great ability, even as a private citizen, that one who writes of him says he wanted nothing but a kingdom to be a king. This man abolished the old soldiery, organized the new, gave up old alliances, made new ones, and as he had his own soldiers and allies, on such foundations he was able to build any edifice. Thus, whilst he had endured much trouble in acquiring, he had but little in keeping. 1. Hiero 2, born about 307 BC, died 216 BC. Chapter 7. Concerning new principalities which are acquired either by the arms of others or by good fortune. Those who solely by good fortune become princes from being private citizens have little trouble in rising, but much in keeping atop. They have not any difficulties on the way up, because they fly, but they have many when they reach the summit. Such are those to whom some state is given either for money or by the favor of him who bestows it, as happened to many in Greece, in the cities of Ionia and of the Hellespont, where princes were made by Darius, in order that they might hold the cities both for his security and his glory, as also were those emperors who, by the corruption of the soldiers, from being citizens came to empire. Such stand simply elevated upon the goodwill and the fortune of him who has elevated them, two most inconstant and unstable things. Neither have they the knowledge requisite for the position, because, unless they are men of great worth and ability, it is not reasonable to expect that they should know how to command, having always lived in a private condition. Besides, they cannot hold it because they have not forces which they can keep friendly and faithful. Studs that rise unexpectedly, then, like all other things in nature which are born and grow rapidly, cannot leave their foundations and correspondences uno fixed in such a way that the first storm will not overthrow them, unless, as is said, those who unexpectedly become princes are men of so much ability that they know they have to be prepared at once to hold that which fortune has thrown into their laps, and that those foundations, which others have laid before they became princes, they must Lei afterwards. Uno, le radici e corrispondenze, the roots, e foundations, and correspondences or relations with other states. A common meaning of a corrispondente and a correspondenzi in the 16th and 17th centuries. Concerning these two methods of rising to be a prince by ability or fortune, I wish to adduce two examples within our own recollection, and these are Francesco Sforza II and Cesare Borgia. Francesco, by proper means and with great ability, from being a private person rose to be Duke of Milan, and that which he had acquired with a thousand anxieties he kept with little trouble. On the other hand, Cesare Borgia, called by the people Duke Valentino, acquired his state during the ascendancy of his father, and on its decline he lost it, notwithstanding that he had taken every measure and done all that ought to be done by a wise and able man to fix firmly his roots in the states which the arms and fortunes of others had bestowed on him. Due Francesco Sforza, born 1401, died 1466. He married Bianca Maria Visconti, a natural daughter of Filippo Visconti, the Duke of Milan, on whose death he procured his own elevation to the duchy. Machiavelli was the accredited agent of the Florentine Republic to Cesare Borgia, 1478-1507, during the transactions which led up to the assassinations of the Orsini and Vitelli at Sinigalia, and along with his letters to his chiefs in Florence he has left an account, written 10 years before the prince, of the proceedings of the Duke in his Descrizione del modo tenuto dal Duca Valentino nello ammazzare Vitellozzo Vitelli, etc., a translation of which is appended to the present work. Because, as is stated above, he who has not first laid his foundations may be able with great ability to lay them afterwards, but they will be laid with trouble to the architect and danger to the building. If, therefore, all the steps taken by the Duke be considered, it will be seen that he laid solid foundations for his future power, and I do not consider it superfluous to discuss them, because I do not know what better precepts to give a new prince than the example of his actions, and if his dispositions were of no avail, that was not his fault, but the extraordinary and extreme malignity of fortune. Alexander VI, in wishing to aggrandize the Duke, his son, had many immediate and prospective difficulties. Firstly, he did not see his way to make him master of any state that was not a state of the Church, and if he was willing to rob the Church he knew that the Duke of Milan and the Venetians would not consent, because Faenza and Rimini were already under the protection of the Venetians. Besides this, he saw the arms of Italy, especially those by which he might have been assisted, in hands that would fear the aggrandizement of the Pope, namely, the Orsini and the Colonnesi and their following. It behoved him, therefore, to upset this state of affairs and embroil the powers, so as to make himself securely master of part of their states. This was easy for him to do, because he found the Venetians, moved by other reasons, inclined to bring back Italy. He would not only not oppose this, but he would render it more easy by dissolving the former marriage of King Louis. Therefore the king came into Italy with the assistance of the Venetians and the consent of Alexander. He was no sooner in Milan than the Pope had soldiers from him for the attempt on the Romagna, which yielded to him on the reputation of the king. The Duke, therefore, having acquired the Romagna and beaten the Colonnesi, while that end to advance further, was hindered by two things: the one, his forces did not appear loyal to him; the other, the goodwill of France, that is to say, he feared that the forces of the Orsini, which he was using, would not stand to him, that not only might they hinder him from winning more, but might themselves seize what that the king might also do the same. Of the Orsini he had a warning when, after taking Faenza and attacking Bologna, he saw them go very unwillingly to that attack. And as to the king, he learned his mind when he himself, after taking the Duchy of Urbino, attacked Tuscany, and the king made him desist from that undertaking. Hence the Duke decided to depend no more upon the arms and the luck of others. For the first thing he weakened the Orsini and Colonnesi parties in Rome, by gaining to himself all their adherents who were gentlemen, making them his gentlemen, giving them good pay, and, according to their rank, honoring them with office and commanding such a way that in a few months all attachment to the factions was destroyed and turned entirely to the Duke. After this, he awaited an opportunity to crush the Orsini, having scattered the adherents of the Colonna house. This came to him soon, and he used it well, for the Orsini, perceiving at length that the aggrandizement of the Duke and the Church was ruined to them, called a meeting of the Magione in Perugia. From this sprung the rebellion at Urbino and the tumults in the Romagna, with endless dangers to the Duke, all of which he overcame with the help of the French. Having restored his authority, not to leave it at risk by trusting either to the French or other outside forces, he had recourse to his wiles, and he knew so well how to conceal his mind that, by the mediation of Signor Pagolo, whom the Duke did not fail to secure with all kinds of attention, giving him money, apparel, and horses, the Orsini were reconciled, so that their simplicity brought them into his power at Senigallia. Tre, having exterminated the leaders, and turned their partisans into his friends, the Duke laid sufficiently good foundations to his power, having all the Romagna and the Duchy of Urbino, and the people now beginning to appreciate their prosperity, he gained them all over to himself. And as this point is worthy of notice, and to be imitated by others, I am not willing to leave it out.
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1: Out. Tre Sinigalia, December 31st, 1502. When the Duke occupied the Romagna, he found it under the rule of weak masters, who rather plundered their subjects than ruled them, and gave them more cause for disunion than for union, so that the country was full of robbery, quarrels, and every kind of violence, and so, wishing to bring back peace and obedience to authority, he considered it necessary to give it a good governor. Thereupon he promoted Messer Ramiro d'Orco Quattro, a swift and cruel man, to whom he gave the fullest power. This man in a short time restored peace and unity with the greatest success. Afterwards the Duke considered that it was not advisable to confer such excessive authority, for he had no doubt but that he would become odious, so he set up a court of judgment in the country, under a most excellent president, wherein all cities had their advocates. And because he knew that the past severity had caused some hatred against himself, so, to clear himself in the minds of the people, and gain them entirely to himself, he desired to show that, if any cruelty had been practiced, it had not originated with him, but in the natural sternness of the minister. Under this pretense he took Ramiro, and one morning caused him to be executed and left on the Piazza di Cesena with the block and a bloody knife at his side. The barbarity of the spectacle caused the people to be at once satisfied and dismayed. Quattro Ramiro d'Orco. Ramiro dell'Orqua. But let us return whence we started. He say that the Duke, finding himself now sufficiently powerful and partly secured from immediate dangers by having armed himself in his own way, and having in a great measure crushed those forces in his vicinity that could injure him if he wished to proceed with his conquest, had next to consider France, for he knew that the king, who too late was aware of his mistake, would not support him. And from this time he began to seek new alliances and to temporize with France in the expedition which she was making towards the kingdom of Naples against the Spaniards who were besieging Gaeta. It was his intention to secure himself against them, and this he would have quickly accomplished had Alexander lived. Such was his line of action as to present affairs. But as to the future he had to fear, in the first place, that a new successor to the church might not be friendly to him and might seek to take from him that which Alexander had given him, so he decided to act in four ways. Firstly, by exterminating the families of those lords whom he had despoiled, so as to take away that pretext from the Pope. Secondly, by winning to himself all the gentlemen of Rome, so as to be able to curb the Pope with their aid, as has been observed. Thirdly, by converting the college more to himself. Fourthly, by acquiring so much power before the Pope should die that he could by his own measures resist the first shock. Of these four things, at the death of Alexander, he had accomplished three. for he had killed as many of the dispossessed lords as he could lay hands on, and few had escaped. He had won over the Roman gentlemen, and he had the most numerous party in the college. And as to any fresh acquisition, he intended to become master of Tuscany, for he already possessed Perugia and Piombino, and Pisa was under his protection. And as he had no longer to study France, for the French were already driven out of the kingdom of Naples by the Spaniards, and in this way both were compelled to buy his goodwill, he pounced down upon Pisa. After this, Lucca and Siena yielded at once, partly through hatred and partly through fear of the Florentines, and the Florentines would have had no remedy had he continued to prosper, as he was prospering the year that Alexander died, for he had acquired so much power and reputation that he would have stood by himself, and no longer have depended on the luck and the forces of others, but solely on his own power and ability. But Alexander died 5 years after he had first drawn the sword. He left the Duke with the state of Romagna alone consolidated, with the rest in the air, between two most powerful hostile armies, and sick unto death. Yet there were in the Duke such boldness and ability, and he knew so well how men are to be won or lost, and so firm were the foundations which in so short a time he had laid, that if he had not had those armies on his back, or if he had been in good health, he would have overcome all difficulties. And it is seen that his foundations were good, for the Romagna awaited him for more than a month. In Rome, although but half alive, he remained secure, and whilst the Baglioni, the Vitelli, and the Orsini might come to Rome, they could not effect anything against him. If he could not have made Pope him whom he wished, at least the one whom he did not wish would not have been elected. But if he had been in sound health at the death of Alexander, Cinque, everything would have been different to him. On the day that Julius II Caesar was elected, he told me that he had thought of everything that might occur at the death of his father, and had provided a remedy for all, except that he had never anticipated that, when the death did happen, he himself would be on the point to die. Cinque Alexander VI died of fever, August 18th.

0: All those who, by the fortune or the arms of others, are raised to government. Because he, having a lofty spirit and far-reaching aims, could not have regulated his conduct otherwise, and only the shortness of the life of Alexander and his own sickness frustrated his designs. Therefore, he who considers it necessary to secure himself in his new principality, to win friends, to overcome either by force or fraud, to make himself beloved and feared by the people, to be followed and revered by the soldiers, to exterminate those who have power or reason to hurt him, to change the old order of things for new, to be severe and gracious, magnanimous and liberal, to destroy a disloyal soldiery and to create new, to maintain friendship with the kings and the princes in such a way that they must help him with the zeal and offend with the caution, cannot find a more lively example than the actions of this man. Only can he be blamed for the election of Julius II, in whom he made a bad choice, because, as is said, not being able to elect a pope to his own mind, he could have hindered any other from being elected pope, and he ought never to have consented to the election of any cardinal whom he had injured or who had cause to fear him if they became pontiffs. For men injured either from fear or hatred. Those whom he had injured, amongst others, were San Pietro ad Vincula, Colonna, San Giorgio, and Ascanio Sette. The rest, in becoming pope, had to fear him, Juan and the Spaniards excepted, the latter from their relationship and obligations, the former from his influence, the Kingdom of France having relations with him. Therefore, above everything, the Duke ought to have created a Spaniard pope, and, failing him, he ought to have consented to Juan and not San Pietro ad Vincula. He who believes that new benefits will cause great personages to forget old injuries is deceived. Therefore, the Duke erred in his choice, and it was the cause of his ultimate ruin. Sette San Giorgio is Raffaello Riario. Ascanio is Ascanio Sforza.
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0: Sforza. Chapter 8. Concerning those who have obtained a principality by wickedness. Although a prince may rise from a private station in two ways, neither of which can be entirely attributed to fortune or genius, yet it is manifest to me that I must not be silent on them, although one could be more copiously treated when I discuss republics. These methods are when, either by some wicked or nefarious ways, one ascends to the principality, or when by the favor of his fellow citizens a private person becomes the prince of his country. And speaking of the first method, it will be illustrated by two examples, one ancient, the other modern, and without entering further into the subject, I consider these two examples will suffice those who may be compelled to follow them. Agathocles, the Sicilian, 1. Became king of Syracuse not only from a private but from a low and abject position. This man, the son of a potter, through all the changes in his fortunes always led an infamous life. Nevertheless, he accompanied his infamies with so much ability of mind and body that, having devoted himself to the military profession, he rose through its ranks to be praetor of Syracuse. Being established in that position, and having deliberately resolved to make himself prince and to seize by violence, without obligation to others, that which had been conceded to him by assent, he came to an understanding for this purpose with Amilcar, the Carthaginian, who, with his army, was fighting in Sicily. One morning he assembled the people and the Senate of Syracuse, as if he had to discuss with them things relating to the Republic, and at a given signal the soldiers killed all the senators and the richest of the people. These dead, he seized and held the princedom of that city without any civil commotion. And although he was twice routed by the Carthaginians, and ultimately besieged, yet not only was he able to defend his city, but leaving part of his men for its defense, with the others he attacked Africa, and in a short time raised the siege of Syracuse. The Carthaginians, reduced to extreme necessity, were compelled to come to terms with Agathocles, and, leaving Sicily to him, had to be content with the possession of Africa. Uno Agathocles the Sicilian, born 361 BC.

0: died 289 BC. Therefore, he who considers the actions and the genius of this man will see nothing, or little, which can be attributed to fortune, inasmuch as he attained preeminence, as is shown above, not by the favor of any one, but step by step in the military profession, which steps were gained with 1,000 troubles and perils, and were afterwards boldly held by him with many hazardous dangers. Yet it cannot be called talent to slay fellow citizens, to deceive friends, to be without faith, without mercy, without religion. Such methods may gain empire, but not glory. Still, if the courage of Agathocles in entering into and extricating himself from dangers be considered, together with his greatness of mind in enduring and overcoming hardships, it cannot be seen why he should be esteemed less than the most notable captain. Nevertheless, his barbarous cruelty and inhumanity with infinite wickedness do not permit him to be celebrated among the most excellent men. What he achieved cannot be attributed either to fortune or genius. In our times, during the rule of Alexander VI, Oliverotto da Fermo, having been left an orphan many years before, was brought up by his maternal uncle, Giovanni Fogliani, and in the early days of his youth sent to fight under Pagolo Vitelli, did, being trained under his discipline, he might attain some high position in the military profession. After Pagolo died, he fought under his brother Vitellozzo, and in a very short time, being endowed with wood and a vigorous body and mind, he became the first man in his profession. But it appearing a paltry thing to serve under others, he resolved, with the aid of some citizens of Fermo, to whom the slavery of their country was dearer than its liberty, and with the help of the Vitelleschi, to seize Fermo. So he wrote to Giovanni Fogliani that, having been away from home for many years, he wished to visit him and his city, and in some measure to look upon his patrimony, and although he had not labored to acquire anything except honor, yet, in order that the citizens should see he had not spent his time in vain, he desired to come honorably, so would be accompanied by 100 horsemen, his friends and retainers, and he entreated Giovanni to arrange that he should be received honorably by the Fermians, all of which would be not only to his honor, but also to that of Giovanni himself, who had brought him up. Giovanni, therefore, did not fail in any attentions due to his nephew, and he caused him to be honorably received by the Fermians, and he lodged him in his own house, where, having passed some days, and having arranged what was necessary for his wicked designs, Oliverotto gave a solemn banquet to which he invited Giovanni Fogliani and the chiefs of Fermo. When the viands and all the other entertainments that are usual in such banquets were finished, Oliverotto artfully began certain grave discourses, speaking of the greatness of Pope Alexander and his son Cesare, and of their enterprises, to which discourse Giovanni and others answered, but he rose at once, saying that such matters ought to be discussed in a more private place, and he betook himself to a chamber, whither Giovanni and the rest of the citizens went in after him. No sooner were they seated than soldiers issued from secret places and slaughtered Giovanni and the rest. After these murders, Oliverotto, mounted on horseback, rode up and down the town and besieged the chief magistrate in the palace, so that in fear the people were forced to obey him, and to my government, of which he made himself the prince. He killed all the malcontents who were able to injure him, and strengthened himself with the new civil and military ordinances, in such a way that, in the year during which he held the principality, not only was he securing the city of Fermo, but he had become formidable to all his neighbors. And his destruction would have been as difficult as that of Agathocles if he had not allowed himself to be overreached by Cesare Borgia, who took him with the Orsini and Vitelli at Sinigalia, as was stated above. Thus, 1 year after he had committed this parricide, he was strangled, together with the Vitellozzo, whom he had made his leader in valor and wickedness. Some may wonder how it can happen that Agathocles, and his like, after infinite treacheries and cruelties, should live for long securing his country and defend himself from external enemies, and never be conspired against by his own citizens, seeing that many others, by means of cruelty, have never been able even in peaceful times to hold the state, still less in the doubtful times of war. He believed that this follows from severities due being badly or properly used. Those it may be called properly used, If of evil it is possible to speak well, that are applied at one blow and are necessary to one's security, and that are not persisted in afterwards unless they can be turned to the advantage of the subjects. The badly employed are those which, notwithstanding they may be few in the commencement, multiply with the time rather than decrease. Those who practice the first system are able, by aid of God or man, to mitigate in some degree their rule, as Agathocles did. It is impossible for those who follow the other to maintain themselves. 2. Mr. Bird suggests that this word probably comes near the modern equivalent of Machiavelli's thought when he speaks of crudeltà than the more obvious cruelties. Hence it is to be remarked that, in seizing a state, the usurper ought to examine closely into all those injuries which it is necessary for him to inflict, and to do them all at one stroke so as not to have to repeat them daily, and thus by not unsettling men he will be able to reassure them, and win them to himself by benefits. He who does otherwise, either from timidity or evil advice, is always compelled to keep the knife in his hand. Neither can he rely on his subjects, nor can they attach themselves to him, owing to their continued and repeated wrongs. For injuries ought to be done all at one time, so that, being tasted less, they offend less. Benefits ought to be given little by little, so that the flavor of them may last longer. And above all things, a prince ought to live amongst his people in such a way that no unexpected circumstances, whether of good or evil, shall make him change, because if the necessity for this comes in troubled times, you are too late for harsh measures, and mild ones will not help you, for they will be considered as forced from you, and no one will be under any obligation to you for them. Chapter 9. Concerning a civil principality. But coming to the other point, where a leading citizen becomes the prince of his country, not by wickedness or any intolerable violence, but by the favor of his fellow citizens, this may be called a civil principality, nor is genius or fortune altogether necessary to attain to it, but rather a happy shrewdness. He say then that such a principality is obtained either by the favor of the people or by the favor of the nobles. Because in all cities these two distinct parties are found, and from this it arises that the people do not wish to be ruled nor oppressed by the nobles, and the nobles wish to rule and oppress the people. And from these two opposite desires there arises in cities one of three results, either a principality, self-government, or anarchy. A principality is created either by the people or by the nobles, accordingly as one or other of them has the opportunity. For the nobles, seeing they cannot withstand the people, begin to cry up the reputation of one of themselves, and they make him a prince, so that under his shadow they can give vent to their ambitions. The people, finding they cannot resist the nobles, also cry up the reputation of one of themselves, and make him a prince so as to be defended by his authority. He who obtains sovereignty by the assistance of the nobles maintains himself with more difficulty than he who comes to it by the aid of the people, because the former finds himself with many around him who consider themselves his equals, and because of this he can neither rule nor manage them to his liking. But he who reaches sovereignty by popular favor finds himself alone, and has none around him, or few, who are not prepared to obey him. Besides this, one cannot by fair dealing, and without injury to others, satisfy the nobles, but you can satisfy the people, for their object is more righteous than that of the nobles, the latter wishing to oppress, while the former only desire not to be oppressed. It is to be added also that a prince can never secure himself against a hostile people, because of there being too many, whilst from the nobles he can secure himself, as they are few in number. The worst that a prince may expect from a hostile people is to be abandoned by them, but from hostile nobles he has not only to fear abandonment, but also that they will rise against him, for they, being in these affairs more far-seeing and astute, always come forward in time to save themselves, and to obtain favors from him whom they expect to prevail. Further, the prince is compelled to live always with the same people, but he can do well without the same nobles, being able to make and unmake them daily, and to give or take away authority when it pleases him. Therefore, to make this point clearer, I say that the nobles ought to be looked at mainly in two ways, that is to say, they either shape their course in such a way as binds them entirely to your fortune, or they do not. Those who so bind themselves, and are not rapacious, ought to be honored and loved. Those who do not bind themselves may be dealt with in two ways. They may fail to do this through pusillanimity and a natural want of courage, in which case you ought to make use of them, especially of those who are of good counsel, and thus, whilst in prosperity you honor them, in adversity you do not have to fear them. But when for their own ambitious ends they shun binding themselves, it is a token that they are giving more thought to themselves than to you, and a prince ought to guard against such, and to fear them as if they were open enemies, because in adversity they always help to ruin him. Therefore, one who becomes a prince through the favor of the people ought to keep them friendly, and this he can easily do seeing they only ask not to be oppressed by him. But one who, in opposition to the people, becomes a prince by the favor of the nobles, ought, above everything, to seek to win the people over to himself, and this he may easily do if he takes them under his protection. Because a man, when they receive good from him of whom they were expecting evil, are bound more closely to their benefactor, thus the people quickly become more devoted to him than if he had been raised to the principality by their favors, and the prince can win their affections in many ways, but as these vary according to the circumstances one cannot give fixed rules, so I omit them, but, I repeat, it is necessary for a prince to have the people friendly, otherwise he has no security in adversity. Nabis, uno prince of the Spartans, sustained the attack of all Greece, and of a victorious Roman army, and against them he defended his country and his government, and for the overcoming of this peril it was only necessary for him to make himself secure against a few, but this would not have been sufficient had the people been hostile. And do not let anyone impugn the statement with the trite proverb that he who builds on the people, builds on the mud, for this is true when a private citizen makes a foundation there, and persuades himself that the people will free him when he is oppressed by his enemies or by the magistrates, wherein he would find himself very often deceived, as happened to the Gracchi in Rome and to Messer Giorgio Scali II in Florence. But granted a prince who has established himself as above, who can command, and is a man of courage, undismayed in adversity, who does not fail in other qualifications, and who, by his resolution and energy, keeps the whole people encouraged, such a one will never find himself deceived in them, and it will be shown that he has laid his foundations well. Uno Nabis, tyrant of Sparta, conquered by the Romans under Flamininus in 195 BC, killed 192 BC. Due Messer Giorgio Scali. This event is to be found in Machiavelli's Florentine History, Book III. These principalities are liable to danger when they are passing from the civil to the absolute order of government, for such princes rule personally or through magistrates. In the latter case their government is weaker and more insecure, because it rests entirely on the goodwill of those citizens who are raised to the magistracy, and who, especially in troubled times, can destroy the government with great ease, either by intrigue or open defiance. And the prince has not the chance amid tumults to exercise absolute authority, because the citizens and subjects, accustomed to receive orders from magistrates, are not of a mind to obey him amid these confusions, and there will always be in doubtful times a scarcity of men whom he can trust. For such a prince cannot rely upon what he observes in quiet times, when citizens have need of the state, because then everyone agrees with him, they all promise, and when death is far distant they all wish to die for him, but in troubled times, when the state has need of its citizens, then he finds but few. And so much the more is this experiment dangerous, inasmuch as it can only be tried once. Therefore a wise prince ought to adopt such a course that his citizens will always in every sort and kind of circumstance have need of the state and of him, and then he will always find them faithful. Chapter X. Concerning the way in which the strength of all principalities ought to be measured. It is necessary to consider another point in examining the character of these principalities, that is, whether a prince has such power that, in case of need, he can support himself with his own resources, or whether he has always need of the assistance of others. And to make this quite clear, I say that I consider those who are able to support themselves by their own resources who can, either by abundance of men or money, raise a sufficient army to join battle against anyone who comes to attack them, and I consider those always to have need of others who cannot show themselves against the enemy in the field, but are forced to defend themselves by sheltering behind walls. The first case has been discussed, but we will speak of it again should it recur. In the second case, one can say nothing except to encourage such princes to provision and fortify their towns, and not on any account to defend the country. And whoever shall fortify his town well, and shall have managed the other concerns of his subjects in the way stated above, and to be often repeated, will never be attacked without great caution, for men are always adverse to enterprises where difficulties can be seen, and it will be seen not to be an easy thing to attack one who has his town well fortified, and is not hated by his people. The cities of Germany are absolutely free, they own but little country around them, and they yield obedience to the emperor when it suits them, nor do they fear this or any other power they may have near them, because they are fortified in such a way that everyone thinks the taking of them by assault would be tedious and difficult, seeing they have proper ditches and walls, they have sufficient artillery, and they always keep in public depots enough for 1 year's eating, drinking, and firing. And beyond this, to keep the people quiet and without loss to the state, they always have the means of giving work to the community in those labors that are the life and strength of the city, and on the pursuit of which the people are supported. They also hold military exercises in repute, and moreover have many ordinances to uphold them. Therefore, a prince who has a strong city, and had not made himself odious, will not be attacked, or if anyone should attack you will only be driven off with disgrace. Again, because that the affairs of this world are so changeable, it is almost impossible to keep an army a whole year in the field without being interfered with. And whoever should reply, if the people have property outside the city, and see it burnt, they will not remain patient, and the long siege and self-interest will make them forget their prince. To this I answer that a powerful and courageous prince will overcome all such difficulties by giving at one time hope to his subjects that the evil will not be for long, at another time fear of the cruelty of the enemy, then preserving himself adroitly from those subjects who seem to him to be too bold. Forte. The enemy would naturally on his arrival at once burn and ruin the country at the time when the spirits of the people are still hot and ready for the defense, and, therefore, so much the less ought the prince to hesitate, because after a time, when spirits have cooled, the damage is already done, the ills are incurred, and there is no longer any remedy, and therefore they are so much the more ready to unite with their prince, he appearing to be under obligations to them now that their houses have been burned and their possessions ruined in his defense. For it is the nature of men to be bound by the benefits they confer as much as by those they receive. Therefore, if everything is well considered, it will not be difficult for a wise prince to keep the minds of his citizens steadfast from first to last, when he does not fail to support and defend them. Chapter 11. Concerning ecclesiastical principalities. It only remains now to speak of ecclesiastical principalities, touching which all difficulties are prior to getting possession, because they are acquired either by capacity or good fortune, and they can be held without either, for they are sustained by the ancient ordinances of religion, which are so all-powerful, and of such a character that the principalities may be held no matter how their princes behave and live. These princes alone have states and do not defend them, and they have subjects and do not rule them, and the states, although unguarded, are not taken from them, and the subjects, although not ruled, do not care, and they have neither the desire nor the ability to alienate themselves. Such principalities only are secure and happy. But being upheld by powers, to which the human mind cannot reach, I shall speak no more of them, because, being exalted and maintained by God, it would be the act of a presumptuous and rash man to discuss them. Nevertheless, if anyone should ask of me how comes it that the church has attained such greatness in temporal power, seeing that from Alexander backwards the Italian potentates, not only those who have been called potentates, but every baron and lord, though the smallest, have valued the temporal power very slightly, yet now a king of France trembles before it, and it has been able to drive him from Italy and to ruin the Venetians. Although this may be very manifest, it does not appear to me superfluous to recall it in some measure to memory. Before Charles, King of France, passed into Italy, this country was under the dominion of the Pope, the Venetians, the King of Naples, the Duke of Milan, and the Florentines. These potentates had two principal anxieties, the one, that no foreigner should enter Italy under arms, the other, that none of themselves should seize more territory. Those about whom there was the most anxiety were the Pope and the Venetians. To restrain the Venetians, the union of all the others was necessary, as it was for the defense of Ferrara, and to keep down the Pope they made use of the barons of Rome, who, being divided into two factions, Orsini and Colonnesi, had always a pretext for disorder, and, standing with arms in their hands under the eyes of the pontiff, kept the pontificate weak and powerless. And although there might arise sometimes a courageous pope, such as Sixtus, yet neither fortune nor wisdom could rid him of these annoyances. And the short life of a pope is also a cause of weakness, for in the 10 years, which is the average life of a pope, he can with difficulty lower one of the factions, and if, so to speak, one people should almost destroy the Colonnesi, another would arise hostile to the Orsini, who would support their opponents, and yet would not have time to ruin the Orsini. This was the reason why the temporal powers of the Pope were little esteemed in Italy. Uno, Charles VIII invaded Italy in 1494. Alexander VI arose afterwards, who of all the pontiffs that have ever been showed how a pope with both money and arms was able to prevail, and through the instrumentality of the Duke Valentino, and by reason of the entry of the French, he brought about all those things which I have discussed above in the actions of the Duke. And although his intention was not to aggrandize the Church, but the Duke, nevertheless, what he did contributed to the greatness of the Church, which, after his death and the ruin of the Duke, became heir to all his labors. Pope Julius came afterwards and found the Church strong, possessing all the Romagna, the barons of Rome reduced to impotence, and, through the chastisements of Alexander, the factions wiped out. He also found the way open to accumulate money in a manner such as had never been practiced before Alexander's time. Such things Julius not only followed, but improved upon, and he intended to gain Bologna, to ruin the Venetians, and to drive the French out of Italy. All of these enterprises prospered with him, and so much the more to his credit, inasmuch as he did everything to strengthen the Church and not any private person. He kept also the Orsini and Colonnesi factions within the bounds in which he found them, and although there was among them some mind to make disturbance, nevertheless he held two things firm, the one, the greatness of the Church, with which he terrified them, and the other, not allowing them to have their own cardinals, who caused the disorders among them. For whenever these factions have their cardinals they do not remain quiet for long, because cardinals foster the factions in Rome and out of it, and the barons are compelled to support them, and thus from the ambitions of prelates arise disorders and tumults among the barons. For these reasons His Holiness Pope Leo II found the pontificate most powerful, and it is to be hoped that, if others made it great in arms, he will make it still greater and more venerated by his goodness and infinite other virtues. Due Pope Leo X was the Cardinal de' Medici. Chapter 12. How many kinds of soldiery there are, and concerning mercenaries. Having discoursed particularly on the characteristics of such principalities as in the beginning I proposed to discuss, and having considered in some degree the causes of their being good or bad, and having shown the methods by which many have sought to acquire them and to hold them, it now remains for me to discuss generally the means of offense and defense which belong to each of them. We have seen above how necessary it is for a prince to have his foundations well laid, otherwise it follows of necessity he will go to ruin. The chief foundations of all states, new as well as old or composite, are good laws and good arms, and as there cannot be good laws where the state is not well armed, it follows that where they are well armed they have good laws. He shall leave the laws out of the discussion and shall speak of the arms. I say, therefore, that the arms with which a prince defends his state are either his own, or they are mercenaries, auxiliaries, or mixed. Mercenaries and auxiliaries are useless and dangerous, and if one holds his state based on these arms, he will stand neither firm nor safe, for they are disunited, ambitious, and without discipline, unfaithful, valiant before friends, cowardly before enemies, they have neither the fear of God nor fidelity to man, and destruction is deferred only so long as the attack is, for in peace one is robbed by them, and in war by the enemy. The fact is, they have no other attraction or reason for keeping the field than a trifle of stipend, which is not sufficient to make them willing to die for you. They are ready enough to be your soldiers whilst you do not make war, but if war comes they take themselves off or run from the foe, which I should have little trouble to prove, for the ruin of Italy has been caused by nothing else than by resting all her hopes for many years on mercenaries, and although they formerly made some display and appeared valiant amongst themselves, yet when the foreigners came they showed what they were. Thus it was that Charles, King of France, was allowed to seize Italy with chalk in hand. Uno and he who told us that our sins were the cause of it told the truth, but they were not the sins he imagined, but those which I have related. And as they were the sins of princes, it is the princes who have also suffered the penalty. Uno with chalk in hand col gesso. This is one of the bones most of Alexander VI, and refers to these with which Charles VIII seized Italy, implying that it was only necessary for him to send his quartermasters to chalk up the billets for his soldiers to conquer the country. Cf. The History of Henry VII by Lord Bacon, King Charles had conquered the realm of Naples, and lost it again, in a kind of a felicity of a dream. He passed the whole length of Italy without resistance, so that it was true what Pope Alexander was wont to say, that the Frenchmen came into Italy with chalk in their hands, to mark up their lodgings, rather than with swords to fight. He wished to demonstrate further the infelicity of these arms. The mercenary captains are either capable men or they are not. If they are, you cannot trust them, because they always aspire to their own greatness, either by oppressing you, who are their master, or others contrary to your intentions. But if the captain is not skillful, you are ruined in the usual way. And if it be urged that whoever is armed will act in the same way, whether mercenary or not, I reply that when arms have to be resorted to, either by a prince or a republic, then the prince ought to go in person and perform the duty of a captain. The republic has to send its citizens, and when one is sent who does not turn out satisfactorily, it ought to recall him, and when one is worthy, to hold him by the laws so that he does not leave the command. And experience has shown princes and republics, single-handed, making the greatest progress, and mercenaries doing nothing except damage, and it is more difficult to bring a republic, armed with its own arms, under the sway of one of its citizens than it is to bring one armed with the foreign arms. Rome and Sparta stood for many ages armed and free. The Switzers are completely armed and quite free. Of ancient mercenaries, for example, there are the Carthaginians, who were oppressed by their mercenary soldiers after the first war with the Romans, although the Carthaginians had their own citizens for captains. After the death of Epaminondas, Philip of Macedon was made captain of their soldiers by the Thebans, and after victory he took away their liberty. Duke Filippo being dead, the Milanese enlisted Francesco Sforza against the Venetians, and he, having overcome the enemy at Caravaggio, Due allied himself with them to crush the Milanese, his masters. His father, Sforza, having been engaged by Queen Johanna, III of Naples, left her unprotected, so that she was forced to throw herself into the arms of the King of Aragon, in order to save her kingdom. And if the Venetians and Florentines formerly extended their dominions by these arms, and yet their captains did not make themselves princes, but have defended them, I reply that the Florentines in this case have been favored by chance, for of the able captains, of whom they might have stood in fear, some have not conquered, some have been opposed, and others have turned their ambitions elsewhere. One who did not conquer was Giovanni Acuto IV. And since he did not conquer, his fidelity cannot be proved, but everyone will acknowledge that, had he conquered, the Florentines would have stood at his discretion. Sforza had the Bracceschi always against him, so they watched each other. Francesco turned his ambition to Lombardy, Braccio against the church and the kingdom of Naples. But let us come to that which happened a short while ago. The Florentines appointed as their captain Pagolo Vitelli, a most prudent man, who from a private position had risen to the greatest renown. If this man had taken Pisa, nobody can deny that it would have been proper for the Florentines to keep in with him, For if he became the soldier of their enemies, they had no means of resisting, and if they held to him, they must obey him. The Venetians, if their achievements are considered, will be seen to have acted safely and gloriously so long as they set to war their own men. When we armed gentlemen and plebeians, they did valiantly. This was before they turned to enterprises on land, but when they began to fight on land, they forsook this virtue and followed the custom of Italy. And in the beginning of their expansion on land, through not having much territory, and because of their great reputation, they had not much to fear from their captains, but when they expanded, as under Carmignuola Cinque, they had a taste of this mistake, for, having found him a most valiant man, they beat the Duke of Milan under his leadership, and, on the other hand, knowing how lukewarm he was in the war, they feared they would no longer conquer under him, and for this reason they were not willing, nor were they able, to let him go, and so, not to lose again that which they had acquired, they were compelled, in order to secure themselves, to murder him. They had afterwards for their captains Bartolomeo da Bergamo, Roberto da Sanseverino, the Count of Pitigliano, Said, and the like, under whom they had to dread loss and not gain, as happened afterwards at Vaila Sette, where in one battle they lost that which in 800 years they had acquired with so much trouble. The cause from such arms conquests come but slowly, long delayed and inconsiderable, but the losses sudden and portentous. Due Battle of Caravaggio, September 15, 1448. 3 Ioanna II of Naples, the widow of Ladislao, King of Naples. 4 Giovanni Acuto, an English knight whose name was Sir John Hawkwood. He fought in the English wars in France, and was knighted by Edward III. Afterwards he collected a body of troops and went into Italy. This became the famous White Company. He took part in many wars, and died in Florence in 1394. He was born about 1320 at Sybil Headingham, a village in Essex. He married Domnia, a daughter of Bernabo Visconti. 5 Carmignuola. Francesco Bussone, born at Carmignola about 1390, executed at Venice, May 5, 1432. 6.
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0: 6 Bartolomeo Colleoni of Bergamo, died 1457. Roberto of San Severino, died fighting for Venice against Sigismund, Duke of Austria, in 1487. Primo capitano in Italia. Machiavelli. Count of Pitigliano, Niccolo Orsini, born 1442, died 1510. 7 Battle of Vaila in 1509. And as with these examples I have reached Italy, which has been ruled for many years by mercenaries, I wish to discuss them more seriously, in order that, having seen their recent progress, one may be better prepared to counteract them. You must understand that the Empire has recently come to be repudiated in Italy, that the Pope has acquired more temporal power, and that Italy has been divided up into more states, for the reason that many of the great cities took up arms against their nobles, who, formerly favored by the Emperor, were oppressing them, whilst the Church was favoring them so as to gain authority in temporal power. In many others their citizens became princes. From this it came to pass that Italy fell partly into the hands of the Church and of republics, and, the Church consisting of priests and the Republic of citizens unaccustomed to arms, both commenced to enlist foreigners. The first who gave renown to this soldiery was Alberigo da Conio, Otto the Romagnian. From the school of this man sprang, among others, Braccio and Sforza, who in their time were the arbiters of Italy. After these came all the other captains who till now have directed the arms of Italy, and the end of all their valor has been, that she has been overrun by Charles, robbed by Louis, ravaged by Ferdinand, and insulted by the Switzers. The principle that has guided them has been, first, to lower the credit of infantry so that they might increase their own. They did this because, subsisting on their pay and without territory, they were unable to support many soldiers, and a few infantry did not give them any authority, so they were led to employ cavalry, with a moderate force of which they were maintained and honored, and affairs were brought to such a pass that, in an army of 20,000 soldiers, there were not to be found 2,000 foot soldiers. They, besides this, used every art to lessen fatigue and danger to themselves and their soldiers, not killing in the fray, but taking prisoners and liberating without ransom. They did not attack towns at night, nor did the garrisons of the towns attack encampments at night. They did not surround the camp either with the stockade or ditch, nor did they campaign in the winter. All these things were permitted by their military rules, and devised by them to avoid, as I have said, both fatigue and dangers. Thus they have brought Italy to slavery and contempt. Otto Alberico da Cogno. Alberico da Barbiano, Count of Cugno. He was the leader of the famous Company of St. George, composed entirely of Italian soldiers. He died in 1409. Chapter 13. Concerning auxiliaries, mixed soldiery, and one's own. Auxiliaries, which are the other useless arm, are employed when a prince is called in with his forces to aid and defend, as was done by Pope Julius in the most recent times, for he, having, in the enterprise against Ferrara, had poor proof of his mercenaries, turned to auxiliaries, and stipulated with Ferdinand, King of Spain, uno, for his assistance with men and arms. These arms may be useful and good in themselves, but for him who calls them in they are always disadvantageous, for losing, one is undone, and winning, one is their captive. Uno Ferdinand Quinto, F, two of Aragon and Sicily, F, three of Naples, surnamed the Catholic, born 1452, died 1516. And although ancient histories may be full of examples, I do not wish to leave this recent one of Pope Julius II, the peril of which cannot fail to be perceived, for he, wishing to get Ferrara, threw himself entirely into the hands of the foreigner. But his good fortune brought about a third event, so that he did not reap the fruit of his rash choice, because, having his auxiliaries routed at Ravenna, and the Switzers having risen and driven out the conquerors, against all expectation, both his and others, it so came to pass that he did not become prisoner to his enemies, they having fled, nor to his auxiliaries, he having conquered by other arms than theirs. The Florentines, being entirely without arms, sent 10,000 Frenchmen to take Pisa, whereby they ran more danger than at any other time of their troubles. The Emperor of Constantinople, to oppose his neighbors, sent 10,000 Turks into Greece, who, on the war being finished, were not willing to quit. This was the beginning of the servitude of Greece to the infidels. Due Johannes Cantacuzenus, born 1300, died 1383. Therefore, let him who has no desire to conquer make use of these arms, for they are much more hazardous than mercenaries, because with them the ruin is ready made, they are all united, all yield obedience to others, but with the mercenaries, when they have conquered, more time and better opportunities are needed to injure you. They are not all of one community. They are found and paid by you, and a third party, which you have made their head, is not able all at once to assume enough authority to injure you. In conclusion, in mercenaries dastardy is most dangerous, in auxiliaries, valour. The wise prince, therefore, has always avoided these arms and turned to his own, and has been willing rather to lose with them than to conquer with the others, not deeming that a real victory which is gained with the arms of others. He shall never hesitate to cite Cesare Borgia and his actions. This duke entered the Romagna with auxiliaries, taking their only French soldiers, and with them he captured Imola and Forli, but afterwards, such forces not appearing to him reliable, he turned to mercenaries, discerning less danger in them, and enlisted the Orsini and Vitelli, whom presently, on handling and finding them doubtful, unfaithful, and dangerous, he destroyed and turned to his own men. And the difference between one and the other of these forces can easily be seen when one considers the difference there was in the reputation of the Duke, when he had the French, when he had the Orsini and Vitelli, and when he relied on his own soldiers, on whose fidelity he could always count and found it ever increasing. He was never esteemed more highly than when everyone saw that he was complete master of his own forces. He was not intending to go beyond Italian and recent examples, but I am unwilling to leave out Yero, the Siracusan, he being one of those I have named above. This man, as I have said, made head of the army by the Siracusans, soon found out that a mercenary soldiery, constituted like our Italian condottieri, was of no use, and it appearing to him that he could neither keep them nor let them go, he had them all cut to pieces, and afterwards made war with his own forces and not with aliens. He wish also to recall to memory an instance from the Old Testament applicable to this subject. David offered himself to Saul to fight with the Goliath, the Philistine champion, and, to give him courage, Saul armed him with his own weapons, which David rejected as soon as he had them on his back, saying he could make no use of them, and that he wished to meet the enemy with his sling and his knife. In conclusion, the arms of others either fall from your back, or they weigh you down, or they bind you fast. Charles VII, the father of King Louis XI, having by good fortune and valor liberated France from the English, recognized the necessity of being armed with the forces of his own, and he established in his kingdom ordinances concerning men-at-arms and infantry. Afterwards his son, King Louis, abolished the infantry and began to enlist the Switzers, which mistake, followed by others, is, as is now seen, a source of peril to the kingdom, because, having raised the reputation of the Switzers, he has entirely diminished the value of his own arms, for he has destroyed the infantry altogether, and his men-at-arms he has subordinated to others, for, being as they are so accustomed to fight along with the Switzers, it does not appear that they can now conquer. We doubt then. Hence it arises that the French cannot stand against the Switzers, and without the Switzers they do not come off well against others. The armies of the French have thus become mixed, partly mercenary and partly national, both of which arms together are much better than mercenaries alone or auxiliaries alone, but much inferior to one's own forces. And this example proves it, for the kingdom of France would be unconquerable if the ordinance of Charles had been enlarged or maintained. Tre Charles VII of France, surnamed the Victorious, born 1403, died 1461. 4 Louis XI, son of the above, born 1423, died 1483. But the scanty wisdom of man, on entering into an affair which looks well at first, cannot discern the poison that is hidden in it, as I have said above of hectic fevers. Therefore, if he who rules a principality cannot recognize evils until they are upon him, he is not truly wise, and this insight is given to few. And if the first disaster to the Roman Empire Cinque should be examined, it will be found to have commenced only with the enlisting of the Goths, because from that time the vigor of the Roman Empire began to decline, and all that valor which had raised it passed away to others. Cinque, many speakers to the House the other night in the debate on the reduction of armaments seemed to show a most lamentable ignorance of the conditions under which the British Empire maintains its existence. When Mr. Balfour replied to the allegations that the Roman Empire sank under the weight of its military obligations, he said that this was wholly unhistorical. He might well have added that the Roman power was at its zenith when every citizen acknowledged his liability to fight for the state, but that it began to decline as soon as this obligation was no longer recognized. Pall Mall Gazette, May 15, 1906. He concluded, therefore, that no principality is secure without having its own forces. On the contrary, it is entirely dependent on good fortune, not having the valor which in adversity would defend it, and it has always been the opinion and judgment of wise men that nothing can be so uncertain or unstable as fame or power not founded on its own strength. And one's own forces are those which are composed either of subjects, citizens, or dependents. All others are mercenaries or auxiliaries. And the way to make ready one's own forces will be easily found if the rules suggested by me shall be reflected upon, And if one will consider how Philip, the father of Alexander the Great, and many republics and princes have armed and organized themselves, to which rules I entirely commit myself. Chapter 14. That which concerns a prince on the subject of the art of war. A prince ought to have no other aim or thought, nor select anything else for his study, than war and its rules and discipline, for this is the sole art that belongs to him who rules, and it is of such force that it not only upholds those who are born princes, but it often enables men to rise from a private station to that rank. And, on the contrary, it is seen that when princes have thought more of ease than of arms they have lost their states. And the first cause of your losing it is to neglect this art, and what enables you to acquire a state is to be master of the articolo. Francesco Sforza, through being marshal, from a private person became Duke of Milan, and the sons, through avoiding the hardships and troubles of arms, from dukes became private persons. For among other evils which being unarmed brings you, it causes you to be despised, and this is one of those ignominies against which a prince ought to guard himself, as is shown later onorevole. Because there is nothing proportionate between the armed and the unarmed, and it is not reasonable that he who is armed should yield obedience willingly to him who is unarmed, or that the unarmed man should be secure among armed servants. Because, there being in the one disdain and in the other suspicion, it is not possible for them to work well together. And therefore a prince who does not understand the art of war, over and above the other misfortunes already mentioned, cannot be respected by his soldiers, nor can he rely on them. He ought never, therefore, to have out of his thoughts this subject of war, and in peace he should addict himself more to its exercise than in war. This he can do in two ways, the one by action, the other by study. As regards action, he ought above all things to keep his men well organized and drilled, to follow incessantly the chase, by which he accustoms his body to hardships, and learns something of the nature of localities, and gets to find out how the mountains rise, how the valleys open out, how the plains lie, and to understand the nature of rivers and marshes, and in all this to take the greatest care. Which knowledge is useful in two ways. Firstly, he learns to know his country, and is better able to undertake its defense, afterwards, by means of the knowledge and observation of that locality. He understands with ease any other which it may be necessary for him to study hereafter, because the hills, valleys, and plains, and rivers and marshes that are, for instance, in Tuscany, have a certain resemblance to those of other countries, so that with a knowledge of the aspect of one country one can easily arrive at a knowledge of others. And the prince that lacks this skill lacks the essential which it is desirable that a captain should possess, for it teaches him to surprise his enemy, to select quarters, to lead armies, to array the battle, to besiege towns to advantage. Philopoemen, uno prince of the Achaeans, among other praises which writers have bestowed on him, is commended because in time of peace he never had anything in his mind but the rules of war, and when he was in the country with the friends, he often stopped and reasoned with them, if the enemy should be upon that hill, and we should find ourselves here with our army, with whom would be the advantage? How should one best advance to meet him, keeping the ranks? If we should wish to retreat, how ought we to pursue? And he would set forth to them, as he went, all the chances that could befall an army. He would listen to their opinion and state his, confirming it with the reasons, so that by these continual discussions there could never arise, in time of war, any unexpected circumstances that he could not deal with. Uno Philopoemen, the last of the Greeks, born 252 BC, died 183 BC. But to exercise the intellect the prince should read histories, and study there the actions of illustrious men, to see how they have borne themselves in war, to examine the causes of their victories and defeat, so as to avoid the latter and imitate the former, and above all do as an illustrious man did, who took as an exemplar one who had been praised and famous before him, and whose achievements and deeds he always kept in his mind, as it is said Alexander the Great imitated Achilles, Cesare, Alexander, Scipio Cyrus. And whoever reads the life of Cyrus, written by Xenophon, will recognize afterwards in the life of Scipio how that imitation was his glory, and how in chastity, affability, humanity, And liberality, Scipio, conform to those things which have been written of Cyrus by Xenophon. A wise prince ought to observe some such rules, and never in peaceful times stand idle, but increase his resources with industry in such a way that they may be available to him in adversity, so that if fortune chances it may find him prepared to resist her blows. Chapter 15. Concerning things for which men, and especially princes, are praised or blamed. It remains now to see what ought to be the rules of conduct for a prince towards subject and friends. And as I know that many have written on this point, I expect I shall be considered presumptuous in mentioning it again, especially as in discussing it I shall depart from the methods of other people. But, it being my intention to write a thing which shall be useful to him who apprehends it, it appears to me more appropriate to follow up the real truth of the matter than the imagination of it, for many have pictured republics and principalities which in fact have never been known or seen, because how one lives is so far distant from how one ought to live, that he who neglects what is done for what ought to be done, sooner affects his ruin than his preservation, for a man who wishes to act entirely up to his professions of virtue soon meets with what destroys him among so much that is evil. Hence it is necessary for a prince wishing to hold his own to know how to do wrong, and to make use of it or not according to necessity. Therefore, putting on one side imaginary things concerning a prince, and discussing those which are real, I say that all men when they are spoken of, and chiefly princes for being more highly placed, are remarkable for some of those qualities which bring them either blame or praise, and thus it is that one is reputed liberal, another miserly, using a Tuscan term, because an avaricious person in our language is still he who desires to possess by robbery, whilst we call one miserly who deprives himself too much of the use of his own, one is reputed generous, one rapacious, one cruel, one compassionate, one faithless, another faithful, one effeminate and cowardly, another bold and brave, one affable, another haughty, one lascivious, another chaste, one sincere, another cunning, one hard, another easy, one grave, another frivolous, one religious, another unbelieving, and the like. And I know that everyone will confess that it would be most praiseworthy in a prince to exhibit all the above qualities that are considered good, but because they can neither be entirely possessed nor observed, for human conditions do not permit it, it is necessary for him to be sufficiently prudent that he may know how to avoid the reproach of those vices which would lose him his state, and also to keep himself, if it be possible, from those which would not lose him it, but this not being possible, he may with less hesitation abandon himself to them. And again, he need not make himself uneasy at incurring a reproach for those vices without which the state can only be saved with difficulty, for if everything is considered carefully, it will be found that something which looks like virtue, if followed, would be his ruin, while something else, which looks like vice, yet followed brings him security and prosperity. Chapter 16. Concerning liberality and meanness. Commencing then with the first of the above named characteristics, I say that it would be well to be reputed liberal. Nevertheless, liberality exercised in a way that does not bring you the reputation for it, injures you, for if one exercises it honestly and as it should be exercised, it may not become known, and you will not avoid the reproach of its opposite. Therefore, anyone wishing to maintain among men the name of liberal is obliged to avoid no attribute of magnificence, so that a prince thus inclined will consume in such acts all his property, and will be compelled in the end, if he wish to maintain the name of liberal, to unduly weigh down his people, and tax them, and do everything he can to get money. This will soon make him odious to his subjects, and becoming poor he will be little valued by anyone, thus, with his liberality, having offended many and rewarded few, he is affected by the very first trouble and imperiled by whatever may be the first danger, recognizing this himself, and wishing to draw back from it, he runs at once into the reproach of being miserly. Therefore, a prince, not being able to exercise this virtue of liberality in such a way that it is recognized, except to his cost, if he is wise he ought not to fear the reputation of being mean, for in time he will come to be more considered than if liberal, seeing that with his economy his revenues are enough, that he can defend himself against all attacks, and is able to engage in enterprises without burdening his people. Thus it comes to pass that he exercises liberality towards all from whom he does not take, who are numberless, and meanness towards those to whom he does not give, who are few. We have not seen great things done in our time except by those who have been considered mean, the rest have failed. Pope Julius II was assisted in reaching the papacy by a numberless and meanness towards those to whom he does not give, who are few. We have not seen great things done in our time except by those who have been considered mean, the rest have failed.

provided that he is not to rob his subjects, that he can defend himself, that he does not become poor and abject, that he is not forced to become rapacious, ought to hold of little account a reputation for being mean, for it is one of those vices which will enable him to govern. And if any one should say, Caesar obtained empire by liberality, and many others have reached the highest positions by having been liberal, and by being considered so, I answer, either you are a prince in fact, or in a way to become one. In the first case this liberality is dangerous, in the second it is very necessary to be considered liberal, and Caesar was one of those who wished to become preeminent in Rome, but if he had survived after becoming so, and had not moderated his expenses, he would have destroyed his government. And if any one should reply, many have been princes, and have done great things with armies, who have been considered very liberal, I reply, either a prince spends that which is his own or his subjects, or else that of others. In the first case he ought to be sparing, in the second he ought not to neglect any opportunity for liberality. And to the prince who goes forth with his army, supporting it by pillage, sack, and extortion, handling that which belongs to others, this liberality is necessary, otherwise he would not be followed by soldiers. And of that which is neither yours nor your subjects you can be a ready giver, as were Cyrus, Cesar, and Alexander, because it does not take away your reputation if you squander that of others, but adds to it, it is only squandering your own that injures you. And there is nothing wastes so rapidly as liberality, for even whilst you exercise it you lose the power to do so, and so become either poor or despised, or else, in avoiding poverty, rapacious and hated. And a prince should guard himself, above all things, against being despised and hated, and liberality leads you to both. Therefore it is wiser to have a reputation for meanness which brings reproach without hatred, than to be compelled through seeking a reputation for liberality to incur a name for rapacity which begets reproach with hatred. Chapter 17. Concerning cruelty and clemency, and whether it is better to be loved than feared. Coming now to the other qualities mentioned above, I say that every prince ought to desire to be considered clement and not cruel. Nevertheless, he ought to take care not to misuse this clemency. Cesare Borgia was considered cruel, notwithstanding, his cruelty reconciled the Romagna, unified it, and restored it to peace and loyalty. And if this be rightly considered, he will be seen to have been much more quarantine people, vu. To avoid a reputation for cruelty, permitted Pistoia to be destroyed, uno therefore a prince, so long as he keeps his subjects united and loyal, ought not to mind the reproach of cruelty, because with a few examples he will be more merciful than those who, through too much mercy, allow disorders to arise, from which follow murders or robberies, for these are wont to injure the all people, whilst those executions which originate with a prince offend the individual only. Uno, during the rioting between the Cancellieri and Panciatici factions in 1502 and 1503, and of all princes, it is impossible for the new prince to avoid the imputation of cruelty, owing to new states being full of dangers. As Virgil, through the mouth of Dido, excuses the inhumanity of her reign owing to its being new, saying, Res dura, et regni novitas metallia cogunt moliri. It late finds custode tueri. 2. Nevertheless he ought to be slow to believe and to act, nor should he himself show fear, but proceed in a temperate manner with prudence and humanity, so that too much confidence may not make him incautious and too much distrust render him intolerable. 2. Against my will, my fate a throne unsettled, and an infant state, bid me defend my realms with all my powers, and guard with these severities my shores. Christopher Pitt. Upon this a question arises, whether it be better to be loved than feared or feared than loved? It may be answered that one should wish to be both, but, because it is difficult to unite them in one person, it is much safer to be feared than loved, when, of the two, either must be dispensed with. The cause of this is to be asserted in general of men, that they are ungrateful, fickle, false, cowardly, covetous. And as long as you succeed they are yours entirely, they will offer you their blood, property, life, and children, as is said above, when the need is far distant, but when it approaches they turn against you.

0: and that prince who, relying entirely on their promises, has neglected other precautions, is ruined, because friendships that are obtained by payments, and not by greatness or nobility of mind, may indeed be earned, but they are not secured, and in time of need cannot be relied upon, and men have less scruple in offending one who is beloved than one who is feared, for love is preserved by the link of obligation which, owing to the baseness of man, is broken at every opportunity for their advantage, but fear preserves you by a dread of punishment which never fails. Nevertheless, a prince ought to inspire fear in such a way that, if he does not win love, he avoids hatred, because he can endure very well being feared whilst he is not hated, which will always be as long as he abstains from the property of his citizens and subjects and from their women. But when it is necessary for him to proceed against the life of someone, he must do it on proper justification and for manifest cause, but above all things he must keep his hands off the property of others, because men more quickly forget the death of their father than the loss of their patrimony. Besides, pretexts for taking away the property are never wanting, for he who has once begun to lie by robbery will always find pretexts for seizing what belongs to others, but reasons for taking life, on the contrary, are more difficult to find and sooner lapse. But when a prince is with his army, and has under control a multitude of soldiers, then it is quite necessary for him to disregard the reputation of cruelty, for without it he would never hold his army united or disposed to its duties. Among the wonderful deeds of Hannibal this one is enumerated, that having led an enormous army, composed of many various races of men, to fighting foreign lands, no dissensions arose either among them or against the prince, whether in his bad or in his good fortune. This arose from nothing else than his inhuman cruelty, which, with his boundless valor, made him revered and terrible in the sight of his soldiers, but without that cruelty, his other virtues were not sufficient to produce this effect. And short-sighted writers admire his deeds from one point of view and from another condemn the principal cause of them. This disposition, if he had been continued in the command, would have destroyed in time the fame and the glory of Scipio, but, he being under the control of the Senate, this injurious characteristic not only concealed itself, but contributed to his glory. This disposition, if he had been continued in the command, would have destroyed in time the fame and the glory of Scipio, but, he being under the control of the Senate, this injurious characteristic not only concealed itself, but contributed to his glory. Returning to the question of being feared or loved, I come to the conclusion that, men loving according to their own will and fearing according to that of the prince, a wise prince should establish himself on that which is in his own control and not in that of others. He must endeavor only to avoid hatred, as is noted. Chapter 18.1 Concerning the way in which princes should keep faith. 1. The present chapter has given greater offense than any other portion of Machiavelli's writings. Bard, Il Principe, p. 297. Everyone admits how praiseworthy it is in a prince to keep faith, and to live with integrity and not with craft. Nevertheless, our experience has been that those princes who have done great things have held good faith of little account, and have known how to circumvent the intellect of men by craft, and in the end have overcome those who have relied on their word. You must know there are two ways of contesting, due. The one by the law, the other by force. The first method is proper to men, the second to beasts, but because the first is frequently not sufficient, it is necessary to have recourse to the second. Therefore it is necessary for a prince to understand how to avail himself of the beast and the man. This has been figuratively taught to princes by ancient writers, who describe how Achilles and many other princes of old were given to the centaur Chiron to nurse, who brought them up in his discipline, which means solely that, as they had for a teacher one who was half beast and half man, so it is necessary for a prince to know how to make use of both natures, and that one without the other is not durable. A prince, therefore, being compelled knowingly to adopt the beast, ought to choose the fox and the lion, because the lion cannot defend himself against snares and the fox cannot defend himself against wolves. Therefore, it is necessary to be a fox to discover the snares and a lion to terrify the wolves. Those who rely simply on the lion do not understand what they are about. Therefore a wise lord cannot, nor ought he to, keep faith when such observance may be turned against him, and when the reasons that caused him to pledge it exist no longer. If men were entirely good, this precept would not hold, but because they are bad, and will not keep faith with you, you too are not bound to observe it with them. Nor will there ever be wanting to a prince legitimate reasons to excuse this non-observance. Of this endless modern examples could be given, showing how many treaties and engagements have been made void and of no effect through the faithlessness of princes, and he who has known best how to employ the fox has succeeded best. Due contesting, ea striving for mastery. Mr. Bird points out that this passage is imitated directly from Cicero Esse de Officiis, nam cum sint duo genera de certandi, unum per disceptationem, alterum per vim, cumque illud proprium sit hominis, hoc belluarum, confugendum est ad posterius, si ut in licet superiore. But it is necessary to know well how to disguise this characteristic, and to be a great pretender and dissembler, and men are so simple, and so subject to present necessities, that he who seeks to deceive will always find someone who will allow himself to be deceived. One recent example I cannot pass over in silence. Alexander VI did nothing else but deceive men, nor ever thought of doing otherwise, and he always found victims, for there never was a man who had greater power in asserting, or who with the greater oaths would affirm a thing, yet would observe it less. Nevertheless his deceits always succeeded according to his wishes, because he well understood this side of mankind. Non dimanco sempre gli succederono gli inganni, ad votum, punto. The words ad votum are omitted in the Testina edition, 1550. Alexander never did what he said, Cesare never said what he did. Italian proverb. Therefore it is unnecessary for a prince to have all the good qualities I have enumerated, but it is very necessary to appear to have them. And I shall dare to say this also, that to have them and always to observe them is injurious, and that to appear to have them is useful, to appear merciful, faithful, humane, religious, upright, and to be so, but with a mind so framed that should you require not to be so, you may be able and know how to change to the opposite. And you have to understand this, that a prince, especially a new one, cannot observe all those things for which men are esteemed, being often forced, in order to maintain the state, to act contrary to fidelity, quattro friendship, humanity, and religion. Therefore it is necessary for him to have a mind ready to turn itself accordingly as the winds and variations of fortune force it, yet, as I have said above, not to diverge from the good if he can avoid doing so, but, if compelled, then to know how to set about it. Quattro contrary to fidelity, but a faith, contro alla fede, and tutto fede, altogether faithful, in the next paragraph. It is noteworthy that these two phrases, contro alla fede and tutto fede, were omitted in the Testina edition, which was published with the sanction of the papal authorities. It may be that the meaning attached to the word fede uso de faith, ie the Catholic creed, and not as rendered here, fidelity and faithful. Observe that the word religione was suffered to stand in the text of the Testina, being used to signify indifferently every shade of belief, as witness the religion, a phrase inevitably employed to designate the Huguenot heresy. South in his Sermon Nono, P69, et 1843, comments on this passage as follows. That great patron and coryphaeus of this tribe, Niccolo Machiavel, laid down this for a master rule in his political scheme, that the show of religion was helpful to the politician, but the reality of it hurtful and pernicious. For this reason a prince ought to take care that he never lets anything slip from his lips that is not replete with the above-named five qualities, that he may appear to him who sees and hears him altogether merciful, faithful, humane, upright, and religious. There is nothing more necessary to appear to have than this last quality, inasmuch as men judge generally more by the eye than by the hand, because it belongs to everybody to see you, too few to come in touch with you. Everyone sees what you appear to be, few really know what you are, and those few dare not oppose themselves to the opinion of the many, who have the majesty of the state to defend them, and in the actions of all men, and especially of princes, which it is not prudent to challenge, one judges by the result. For that reason, let a prince have the credit of conquering and holding his state, the means will always be considered honest. And he will be praised by everybody, because the vulgar are always taken by what a thing seems to be and by what comes of it. And in the world there are only the vulgar, for the few find a place there only when the many have no ground to rest honorevole. One prince, cinque of the present time, whom it is not well to name, never preaches anything else but peace and good faith. And to both he is most hostile, and either, if he had kept it, would have deprived him of reputation and kingdom many a time. Cinque Ferdinand of Aragon. When Machiavelli was writing The Prince, it would have been clearly impossible to mention Ferdinand's name here without giving offense. Burdesse il principe, p. 308. Chapter 19. That one should avoid being despised and hated. Now, concerning the characteristics of which mention is made above, I have spoken of the more important ones. The others I wish to discuss briefly under this generality, that the prince must consider, as has been in part said before, how to avoid those things which will make him hated or contemptible, and as often as he shall have succeeded he will have fulfilled his part, and he need not fear any danger in other reproaches. It makes him hated above all things, as I have said, to be rapacious, and to be a violator of the property and women of his subjects, from both of which he must abstain. And when neither their property nor their honor is touched, the majority of men live content, and he is only to contend with the ambition of a few, whom he can curb with ease in many ways. It makes him contemptible to be considered fickle, frivolous, effeminate, mean-spirited, irresolute, from all of which a prince should guard himself as from a rock, and he should endeavor to show in his actions greatness, courage, gravity, and fortitude, and in his private dealings with his subjects let him show that his judgments are irrevocable, and maintain himself in such reputation that no one can hope either to deceive him or to get round him. That prince is highly esteemed who conveys this impression of himself, and he who is highly esteemed is not easily conspired against, for, provided it is well known that he is an excellent man and revered by his people, he can only be attacked with difficulty. For this reason a prince ought to have two fears, one from within, on account of his subjects, the other from without, on account of external powers. From the latter he is defended by being well armed and having good allies, and if he is well armed he will have good friends, and affairs will always remain quiet within when they are quiet without, unless they should have been already disturbed by conspiracy, and even should affairs outside be disturbed, if he has carried out his preparations and has lived as I have said, as long as he does not despair, he will resist every attack, as I said nabis the Spartan deed. But concerning his subjects, when affairs outside are disturbed he has only to fear that they will conspire secretly, from which a prince can easily secure himself by avoiding being hated and despised, and by keeping the people satisfied with him, which it is most necessary for him to accomplish, as I said above at length. And one of the most efficacious remedies that a prince can have against conspiracies is not to be hated and despised by the people, for he who conspires against a prince always expects to please them by his removal, but when the conspirator can only look forward to offending them, he will not have the courage to take such a course, for the difficulties that confront a conspirator are infinite. And as experience shows, many have been the conspiracies, but few have been successful, because he who conspires cannot act alone, nor can he take a companion except from those whom he believes to be malcontents. And as soon as you have opened your mind to a malcontent you have given him the material with which to content himself. For by denouncing you he can look for every advantage, so that, seeing the gain from this course to be assured, and seeing the other to be doubtful and full of dangers, he must be a very rare friend, or a thoroughly obstinate enemy of the prince, to keep faith with you. And, to reduce the matter into a small compass, I say that, on the side of the conspirator, there is nothing but fear, jealousy, prospect of punishment to terrify him, but on the side of the prince there is the majesty of the principality, the laws, the protection of friends and the state to defend him, so that, adding to all these things the popular goodwill, it is impossible that any one should be so rash as to conspire. For whereas in general the conspirator has to fear before the execution of his plot, in this case he has also to fear the sequel to the crime, because on account of it he has the people for an enemy, and thus cannot hope for any escape. Endless examples could be given on the subject, but I will be content with the one brought to pass within the memory of our fathers. Messer Annibale Bentivogli, who was prince in Bologna, grandfather of the present Annibale, having been murdered by the Canci, who had conspired against him, not one of his family survived but Messer Giovanni Uno, who was in childhood. Immediately after his assassination, the people rose and murdered all the Canci. This sprung from the house of Bentivogli enjoyed in those days in Bologna, which was so great that, although none remained there after the death of Annibale who was able to rule the state, the Bolognese, having information that there was one of the Bentivogli family in Florence, who up to that time had been considered the son of a blacksmith, sent to Florence for him and gave him the government of their city, and it was ruled by him until Messer Giovanni came in due course to the government. Uno Giovanni Bentivogli, born in Bologna 1438, died at Milan 1508. He ruled Bologna from 1462 to 1506. Machiavelli's strong condemnation of conspiracies may get its edge from his own very recent experience, February 113, when he had been arrested and tortured for his alleged complicity in the Boscoli conspiracy. For this reason I consider that a prince ought to reckon conspiracies of little account when his people hold him in esteem, but when it is hostile to him, and bears hatred towards him, he ought to fear everything and everybody. And well-ordered states and wise princes have taken every care not to drive the nobles to desperation, and to keep the people satisfied and contented, for this is one of the most important objects a prince can have.
1: 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This is the Daily Worker version of The Prince from Niccolo Machiavelli. 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
0: Aim. Among the best ordered and governed kingdoms of our times is France, and in it are found many good institutions on which depend the liberty and security of the king. Of these, the first is the Parliament and its authority, because he who founded the kingdom, knowing the ambition of the nobility and their boldness, considered that a bit to their mouths would be necessary to hold them in. And, on the other side, knowing the hatred of the people, founded in fear, against the nobles, he wished to protect them, yet he was not anxious for this to be the particular care of the king, therefore, to take away the reproach which he would be liable to from the nobles for favoring the people, and from the people for favoring the nobles, he set up an arbiter, who should be one who could beat down the great and favor the lesser without reproach to the king. Neither could you have a better or a more prudent arrangement, or a greater source of security to the king and kingdom. From this one can draw another important conclusion, that princes ought to leave affairs of reproach to the management of others, and keep those of grace in their own hands. And further, I consider that a prince ought to cherish the nobles, but not so as to make himself hated by the people. It may appear, perhaps, to some who have examined the lives and deaths of the Roman emperors that many of them would be an example contrary to my opinion, seeing that some of them lived nobly and showed great qualities of soul. Nevertheless, they have lost their empire or have been killed by subjects who have conspired against them. Wishing, therefore, to answer these objections, I will recall the characters of some of the emperors, and will show that the causes of their ruin were not different to those alleged by me. At the same time, I will only submit for consideration those things that are noteworthy to him who studies the affairs of those times. It seems to me sufficient to take all those emperors who succeeded to the empire from Marcus the philosopher down to Maximinus. They were Marcus and his son Commodus, Pertinax, Julian, Severus and his son Antoninus Caracalla, Macrinus, Heliogabalus, Alexander, and Maximinus. There is first to note that, whereas in other principalities the ambition of the nobles and the insolence of the people only have to be contended with, the Roman emperors had a third difficulty in having to put up with the cruelty and avarice of their soldiers, a matter so beset with difficulties that it was the ruin of many, for it was a hard thing to give satisfaction both to soldiers and people, Because the people love peace, and for this reason they love the unaspiring prince, whilst they soldiers love the warlike prince who was bold, cruel, and rapacious, which qualities they were quite willing he should exercise upon the people, so that they could get double pay and give vent to their own greed and cruelty. Hence it arose that those emperors were always overthrown who, either by birth or training, had no great authority, and most of them, especially those who came new to the principality, recognizing the difficulty of these two opposing humors, were inclined to give satisfaction to the soldiers, caring little about injuring the people. Which course was necessary, because, as princes cannot help being hated by someone, they ought, in the first place, to avoid being hated by everyone, and when they cannot compass this, they ought to endeavor with the utmost diligence to avoid the hatred of the most powerful. Therefore, those emperors who through inexperience had need of special favor adhered more readily to the soldiers than to the people, a course which turned out advantageous to them or not, accordingly as the prince knew how to maintain authority over them. From these causes it arose that Marcus, Pertinax, and Alexander, being all men of modest life, lovers of justice, enemies to cruelty, humane, and benignant, came to us at and except Marcus, he alone lived and died honored, because he had succeeded to the throne by hereditary title, and owed nothing either to the soldiers or the people, and afterwards, being possessed of many virtues which made him respected, he always kept both orders in their places whilst he lived, and was neither hated nor despised. But Pertinax was created emperor against the wishes of the soldiers, who, being accustomed to live licentiously under Commodus, could not endure the honest life to which Pertinax wished to reduce them, thus, having given cause for hatred, to which hatred there was added contempt for his old age, he was overthrown at the very beginning of his administration. And here it should be noted that hatred is acquired as much by good works as by bad ones, therefore, as I said before, a prince wishing to keep his state is very often forced to do evil, for when that body is corrupt whom you think you have need of to maintain yourself, it may be either the people or the soldiers or the nobles, you have to submit to its humors and to gratify them, and then good works will do you harm. But let us come to Alexander, who was a man of such great goodness, that among the other praises which are accorded him is this, that in the 14 years he held the empire no one was ever put to death by him unjudged. Nevertheless, being considered effeminate and a man who allowed himself to be governed by his mother, he became despised. The army conspired against him, and murdered him. Turning now to the opposite characters of Commodus, Severus, Antoninus Caracalla, and Maximinus, you will find them all cruel and rapacious men who, to satisfy their soldiers, did not hesitate to commit every kind of iniquity against the people, and all, except Severus, came to a bad end. But in Severus there was so much valor that, keeping the soldiers friendly, although the people were oppressed by him, he reigned successfully, for his valor made him so much admired in the sight of the soldiers and the people that the latter were kept in a way astonished and awed and the former respectful and satisfied. And because the actions of this man, as a new prince, were great, I wish to show briefly that he knew well how to counterfeit the fox and the lion, which natures, as I said above, it is necessary for a prince to imitate. Knowing the sloth of the Emperor Julian, he persuaded the army in Sclavonia, of which he was captain, that it would be right to go to Rome and avenge the death of Pertinax, who had been killed by the Praetorian soldiers, and under this pretext, without appearing to aspire to the throne, he moved the army on Rome, and reached Italy before it was known that he had started. On his arrival at Rome, the Senate, through fear, elected him emperor and killed Julian. After this there remained for Severus, who wished to make himself master of the whole empire, two difficulties, one in Asia, where Niger, head of the Asiatic army, had caused himself to be proclaimed emperor, the other in the west where Albinus was, who also aspired to the throne. And as he considered it dangerous to declare himself hostile to both, he decided to attack Niger and to deceive Albinus. To the latter he wrote that, being elected emperor by the Senate, he was willing to share the dignity with him and sent him the title of Caesar, and, moreover, that the Senate had made Albinus his colleague, which things were accepted by Albinus as true. But after Severus had conquered and killed Niger, and settled Oriental affairs. He returned to Rome and complained to the Senate that Albinus, little recognizing the benefits that he had received from him, had by treachery sought to murder him, and for this ingratitude he was compelled to punish him. Afterwards he sought him out in France, and took from him his government and life. He who will, therefore, carefully examine the actions of this man will find him a most valiant lion and a most cunning fox. He will find him feared and respected by everyone, and not hated by the army, and it need not be wondered at that he, a new man, was able to hold the empire so well, because his supreme renown always protected him from that hatred which the people might have conceived against him for his violence. But his son Antoninus was a most eminent man, and had very excellent qualities, which made him admirable in the sight of the people and acceptable to the soldiers, for he was a warlike man, most enduring of fatigue, a despiser of all delicate food and other luxuries, which caused him to be beloved by the armies. Nevertheless, his ferocity and cruelties were so great and so unheard of that, after endless single murders, he killed a large number of the people of Rome and all those of Alexandria. He became hated by the whole world, and also feared by those he had around him, to such an extent that he was murdered in the midst of his army by a centurion. And here it must be noted that such like deaths, which are deliberately inflicted with a resolved and desperate courage, cannot be avoided by princes, because anyone who does not fear to die can inflict them. But a prince may fear them the less because they are very rare. He is only to be careful not to do any grave injury to those whom he employs or has around him in the service of the state. Antoninus had not taken this care, but had contumeliously killed a brother of that centurion, whom also he daily threatened, yet retaining his bodyguard, which, as it turned out, was a rash thing to do, and proved the emperor's ruin. But let us come to Commodus, to whom it should have been very easy to hold the empire, for, being the son of Marcus, he had inherited it, and he had only to follow in the footsteps of his father to please his people and soldiers. But, being by nature cruel and brutal, he gave himself up to amusing the soldiers and corrupting them, so that he might indulge his rapacity upon the people. On the other hand, not maintaining his dignity, often descending to the theater to compete with the gladiators, and doing other vile things, little worthy of the imperial majesty, he fell into contempt with the soldiers. And being hated by one party and despised by the other, he was conspired against and was killed. It remains to discuss the character of Maximinus. He was a very warlike man, and the armies, being disgusted with the effeminacy of Alexander, of whom I have already spoken, killed him and elected Maximinus to the throne. This he did not possess for long, for two things made him hated and despised: the one, his having kept sheep in Thrace, which brought him into contempt, it being well known to all, and considered a great indignity by every one; and the other, his having at the accession to his dominions deferred going to Rome and taking possession of the imperial seat. He had also gained a reputation for the utmost ferocity by having, through his prefects in Rome and elsewhere in the empire, practiced many cruelties, so that the whole world was moved to anger at the meanness of his birth and to fear at his barbarity. First Africa rebelled, then the Senate with all the people of Rome, and all Italy conspired against him, to which may be added his own army, this latter, besieging Aquileia and meeting with the difficulties in taking it, were disgusted with his cruelties, and fearing him less when they found so many against him, murdered him. He do not wish to discuss Heliogabalus, Macrinus, or Julian, who, being thoroughly contemptible, were quickly wiped out. But I will bring this discourse to a conclusion by saying that princes in our times have this difficulty of giving inordinate satisfaction to their soldiers in a far less degree, because, notwithstanding one has to give them some indulgence, that is soon done, none of these princes have armies that are veterans in the governance and administration of provinces, as were they armies of the Roman Empire, and whereas it was then more necessary to give satisfaction to the soldiers than to the people, it is now more necessary to all princes, except the Turk and the Sultan, to satisfy the people rather than the soldiers, because the people are the more powerful. From the above I have excepted the Turk, who always keeps round him 12,000 infantry and 15,000 cavalry on which depend the security and strength of the kingdom. And it is necessary that, putting aside every consideration for the people, he should keep them his friends. The kingdom of the Soldan is similar, being entirely in the hands of soldiers. It follows again that, without regard to the people, he must keep them his friends. But you must note that the state of the Soldan is unlike all other principalities, for the reason that it is like the Christian pontificate, which cannot be called either an hereditary or a newly formed principality, because the sons of the old prince are not theirs, but he who is elected to that position by those who have authority, and the sons remain only noblemen. And this being an ancient custom, it cannot be called a new principality, because there are none of those difficulties in it that are met with in new ones, for although the prince is new, the constitution of the state is old, and it is framed so as to receive him as if he were its hereditary lord. But returning to the subject of our discourse, I say that whoever will consider it will acknowledge that either hatred or contempt has been fatal to the above-named emperors, and it will be recognized also how it happened that, a number of them acting in one way and a number in another, only one in each way came to a happy end and the rest to unhappy ones. Because it would have been useless and dangerous for Pertinax and Alexander, being new princes, to imitate Marcus, who was heir to the principality, and likewise it would have been utterly destructive to Caracalla, Commodus, and Maximinus to have imitated Severus, they not having sufficient valor to enable them to tread in his footsteps. Therefore a prince, new to the principality, cannot imitate the actions of Marcus, nor, again, is it necessary to follow those of Severus, but he ought to take from Severus those parts which are necessary to found his state, and from Marcus those which are proper and glorious to keep a state that may already be stable and firm.
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0: Firm. Chapter 20. Our fortresses, and many other things to which princes often resort, advantageous or hurtful? One of some princes, so as to hold securely the state, have disarmed their subjects. Others have kept their subject towns distracted by factions. Others have fostered enmities against themselves. Others have laid themselves out to gain over those whom they distrusted in the beginning of their governments. Some have built fortresses. Some have overthrown and destroyed them. And although one cannot give a final judgment on all of these things unless one possesses the particulars of those states in which a decision has to be made, nevertheless I will speak as comprehensively as the matter of itself will admit. Duit, there never was a new prince who has disarmed his subjects, rather when he has found them disarmed he has always armed them, because, by arming them, those arms become yours, those men who were distrusted become faithful, and those who were faithful are kept so, and your subjects become your adherents. And whereas all subjects cannot be armed, yet when those whom you do arm are benefited, the others can be handled more freely, and this difference in their treatment, which they quite understand, makes the former your dependents, and the latter, considering it to be necessary that those who have the most danger and service should have the most reward, excuse you. But when you disarm them, you at once offend them by showing that you distrust them, either for cowardice or for want of loyalty, and either of these opinions breeds hatred against you. And because you cannot remain unarmed, it follows that you turn to mercenaries, which are of the character already shown. Even if they should be good, they would not be sufficient to defend you against powerful enemies and distrusted subjects. Therefore, as I have said, a new prince in a new principality has always distributed arms. Histories are full of examples. But when a prince acquires a new state, which he adds as a province to his old one, then it is necessary to disarm the men of that state, except those who have been his adherents in acquiring it, and these again, with time and opportunity, should be rendered soft and effeminate, And matters should be managed in such a way that all the armed men in the state shall be your own soldiers who in your old state were living near you. Three, our forefathers, and those who were reckoned wise, were accustomed to say that it was necessary to hold Pistoia by factions and Pisa by fortresses. And with this idea they fostered quarrels in some of their tributary towns so as to keep possession of them the more easily. This may have been well enough in those times when Italy was in a way balanced, but I do not believe that it can be accepted as a precept for today, because I do not believe that factions can ever be of use. Rather, it is certain that when the enemy comes upon you in divided cities you are quickly lost, because the weakest party will always assist the outside forces and the other will not be able to resist. The Venetians, moved, as I believe, by the above reasons, fostered the Guelph and Ghibelline factions in their tributary cities, and although they never allowed them to come to bloodshed, yet they nursed these disputes amongst them, so that the citizens, distracted by their differences, should not unite against them. Which, as we saw, did not afterwards turn out as expected, because, after the Rabaila, one party at once took courage and seized the state. Such methods argue, therefore, weakness in the prince, because these factions will never be permitted in a vigorous principality. Such methods for enabling one the more easily to manage subjects are only useful in times of peace, but if war comes this policy proves fallacious. Quattro, without doubt princes become great when they overcome the difficulties and obstacles by which they are confronted, and therefore fortune, especially when she desires to make a new prince great, who has a greater necessity to earn renown than an hereditary one, causes enemies to arise and form designs against him, in order that he may have the opportunity of overcoming them, and by them to mount higher, as by a ladder which his enemies have raised. For this reason many consider that a wise prince, when he has the opportunity, ought with the craft to foster some animosity against himself, so that, having crushed it, his renown may rise higher. Cinque princes, especially new ones, have found more fidelity and assistance in those men who in the beginning of their rule were distrusted than among those who in the beginning were trusted. Pandolfo Petrucci, Prince of Siena, ruled his state more by those who had been distrusted than by others. But on this question one cannot speak generally, for it varies so much with the individual. I will only say this, that those men who at the commencement of a princedom have been hostile, if they are of a description to need assistance to support themselves, can always be gained over with the greatest ease, and they will be tightly held to serve the prince with the fidelity, inasmuch as they know it to be very necessary for them to cancel by deeds the bad impression which he had formed of them, and thus the prince always extracts more profit from them than from those who, serving him in too much security, may neglect his affairs. And since the matter demands it, I must not fail to warn a prince, who by means of secret favors has acquired a new state, that he must well consider the reasons which induced those to favor him who did so, and if it be not a natural affection towards him, but only discontent with their government, then he will only keep them friendly with great trouble and difficulty, for it will be impossible to satisfy them. And weighing well the reasons for this in those examples which can be taken from ancient and modern affairs, we shall find that it is easier for the prince to make friends of those men who were contented under the former government, and are therefore his enemies, than of those who, being discontented with it, were favorable to him and encouraged him to seize it. Say, it has been a custom with the princes, in order to hold their states more securely, to build fortresses that may serve as a bridle and bit to those who might design to work against them, and as a place of refuge from a first attack. He praised this system because it has been made use of formerly. Notwithstanding that, Messer Niccolo Vitelli in our times has been seen to demolish two fortresses in Città di Castello so that he might keep that state. Guido Baldo, Duke of Urbino, on returning to his dominion, whence he had been driven by Cesare Borgia, raised to the foundations all the fortresses in that province, and considered that without them it would be more difficult to lose it. The Bentivogli returning to Bologna came to a similar decision. Fortresses, therefore, are useful or not according to circumstances. If they do you good in one way, they injure you in another. And this question can be reasoned thus. The prince who has more to fear from the people than from foreigners ought to build fortresses, but he who has more to fear from foreigners than from the people ought to leave them alone. The Castle of Milan, built by Francesco Sforza, has made, and will make, more trouble for the House of Sforza than any other disorder in the state. For this reason, the best possible fortress is not to be hated by the people, because, although you may hold the fortresses, yet they will not save you if the people hate you, for there will never be wanting foreigners to assist a people who have taken arms against you. It has not been seen in our times that such fortresses have been of use to any prince, and less to the Countess of Forli. Uno, when the Count Girolamo, her consort, was killed, for by that means she was able to withstand the popular attack and wait for assistance from Milan, and thus recover her state, and the posture of affairs was such at that time that the foreigners could not assist the people. But fortresses were of little value to her afterwards when Cesare Borgia attacked her, and when the people, her enemy, were allied with the foreigners. Therefore, it would have been safer for her, both then and before, not to have been hated by the people than to have had the fortresses. All these things considered then, I shall praise him who builds fortresses as well as him who does not, and I shall blame whoever, trusting in them, cares little about being hated by the people. Uno, Catherine Sforza, a daughter of Galeazzo Sforza and Lucrezia Landriani, born 1463, died 1509. It was to the Countess of Forli that Machiavelli was sent as envoy in 1499. A letter from Fortunati to the Countess announces the appointment. I have been with the Signori, wrote Fortunati, to learn whom they would send and when. They tell me that Niccolo Machiavelli, a learned young Florentine noble, secretary to my lords of the Ten, is to leave with me at once. Chiefe, Catherine Sforza, by Count Pasolini, translated by P. Sylvester, 1898. Chapter 21. Our prince should conduct himself so as to gain renown. Nothing makes a prince so much esteemed as great enterprises and setting a fine example. We have in our time Ferdinand of Aragon, the present king of Spain. He can almost be called a new prince, because he has risen, by fame and glory, from being an insignificant king to be the foremost king in Christendom, and if you will consider his deeds you will find them all great and some of them extraordinary. In the beginning of his reign he attacked Granada, and this enterprise was the foundation of his dominions. He did this quietly at first and without any fear of hindrance, for he held the minds of the barons of Castile occupied in thinking of the war and not anticipating any innovations. Thus they did not perceive that by these means he was acquiring power and authority over them. He was able with the money of the church and of the people to sustain his armies, and by that long war to lay the foundation for the military skill which has since distinguished him. Further, always using religion as a plea, so as to undertake greater schemes, he devoted himself with pious cruelty to driving out and clearing his kingdom of the Moors, nor could there be a more admirable example, nor one more rare. Under the same cloak he assailed Africa, he came down on Italy, he has finally attacked France, and thus his achievements and designs have always been great, and have kept the minds of his people in suspense and admiration and occupied with the issue of them. And his actions have arisen in such a way, one out of the other, that men have never been given time to work steadily against him. Again, it much assists a prince to set unusual examples in internal affairs, similar to those which are related of Messer Bernabo da Milano, Vu, when he had the opportunity, by any one in civil life doing some extraordinary thing, either good or bad, would take some method of rewarding or punishing him, which would be much spoken about. And a prince ought, above all things, always endeavoring every action to gain for himself the reputation of being a great and remarkable man. A prince is also respected when he is either a true friend or a downright enemy, that is to say, when, without any reservation, he declares himself in favor of one party against the other, which course will always be more advantageous than standing neutral, because if two of your powerful neighbors come to blows, they are of such a character that, if one of them conquers, you have either to fear him or not. In either case it will always be more advantageous for you to declare yourself and to make war strenuously, because, in the first case, if you do not declare yourself, you will invariably fall a prey to the conqueror, to the pleasure and satisfaction of him who has been conquered, and you will have no reasons to offer, nor anything to protect or to shelter you. Because he who conquers does not want doubtful friends who will not aid him in the time of trial, and he who loses will not harbor you because you did not willingly, sword in hand, court his fate. Antiochus went into Greece, being sent for by the Aetolians to drive out the Romans. He sent envoys to the Achaeans, who were friends of the Romans, exhorting them to remain neutral, and on the other hand the Romans urged them to take up arms. This question came to be discussed in the council of the Achaeans, where the legate of Antiochus urged them to stand neutral. To this the Roman legate answered, "As for that which has been said, that it is better and more advantageous for your state not to interfere in our war, nothing can be more erroneous, because by not interfering you will be left, without favor or consideration, the guerdon of the conqueror. Thus it will always happen that he who is not your friend will demand your neutrality, whilst he who is your friend will entreat you to declare yourself with arms." And the resolute princes, to avoid present dangers, generally follow the neutral path, and are generally ruined. But when a prince declares himself gallantly in favor of one side, if the party with whom he allies himself conquers, although the victor may be powerful and may have him at his mercy, yet he is indebted to him, and there is established a bond of amity, and men are never so shameless as to become a monument of ingratitude by oppressing you. Victories after all are never so complete that the victor must not show some regard, especially to justice. But if he with whom you ally yourself loses, you may be sheltered by him, and whilst he is able he may aid you, and you become companions on a fortune that may rise again. In the second case, when those who fight are of such a character that you have no anxiety as to who may conquer, so much the more is it greater prudence to be allied, because you assist at the destruction of one by the aid of another who, if he had been wise, would have saved him, and conquering, as it is impossible that he should not do with your assistance, he remains at your discretion. And here it is to be noted that a prince ought to take care never to make an alliance with one more powerful than himself for the purposes of attacking others, unless necessity compels him, as is said above, because if he conquers you are at his discretion, and princes ought to avoid as much as possible being at the discretion of anyone. The Venetians joined with France against the Duke of Milan, and this alliance, which caused their ruin, could have been avoided. But when it cannot be avoided, as happened to the Florentines when the Pope and Spain sent armies to attack Lombardy, then in such a case, for the above reasons, the prince ought to favor one of the parties. Never let any government imagine that it can choose perfectly safe courses, rather let it expect to have to take very doubtful ones, because it is found in ordinary affairs that one never seeks to avoid one trouble without running into another. But prudence consists in knowing how to distinguish the character of troubles, and for choice to take the lesser evil. A prince ought also to show himself a patron of ability, and to honor the proficient in every articolo. At the same time he should encourage his citizens to practice their callings peaceably, both in commerce and agriculture, and in every other following, so that the one should not be deterred from improving his possessions for fear lest they be taken away from him or another from opening up trade for fear of taxes, but the prince ought to offer rewards to whoever wishes to do these things and designs in any way to honor his city or state. Further, he ought to entertain the people with the festivals and spectacles at convenient seasons of the year, and as every city is divided into guilds or into societies, he ought to hold such bodies in esteem, and associate with them sometimes, and show himself an example of courtesy and liberality, nevertheless, always maintaining the majesty of his rank, for this he must never consent to abating anything. Uno guilds or societies, in artio in tribu. Artio were craft or trade guilds, cf. Florio, arte, a whole company of any trade in any city or corporation town. The guilds of Florence are most admirably described by Mr. Edgecombe Staley in his work on the subject, Methuen, 1906. Institutions of a somewhat similar character, called Gartel, exist in Russia today, cf. Sir Mackenzie Wallace's Russia, ed 1905, the sons were always during the working season members of an artel. In some of the larger towns there are artels of a much more complex kind, permanent associations, possessing large capital, and pecuniarily responsible for the acts of the individual members. The word Yartel, despite its apparent similarity, is, Mr. Elmer Mott assures me, no connection with the Arsebrut Arte. Its root is that of the verb irotisia, to bind oneself by an oath, and it is generally admitted to be only another form of erota, which now signifies a regimental company. In both words, the underlying idea is that of a body of men united by an oath. Tribu were possibly Gentile groups, united by common descent, and included individuals connected by marriage. Perhaps our words Sixiburi Clansu would be most appropriate. Chapter XXE. Concerning the secretaries of princes. The choice of servants is of no little importance to a prince, and they are good or not according to the discrimination of the prince. And the first opinion which one forms of a prince, and of his understanding, is by observing the men he has around him, and when they are capable and faithful he may always be considered wise, because he has known how to recognize the capable and to keep them faithful. But when they are otherwise, one cannot form a good opinion of him, for the prime error which he made was in choosing them. There were none who knew Messer Antonio da Venafro as the servant of Pandolfo Petrucci, Prince of Siena, who would not consider Pandolfo to be a very clever man in having Venafro for his servant. Because there are three classes of intellects, one which comprehends by itself, another which appreciates what others comprehended, and a third which neither comprehends by itself nor by the showing of others. The first is the most excellent, the second is good, the third is useless. Therefore, it follows necessarily that, if Pandolfo was not in the first rank, he was in the second, for whenever one has judgment to know good and bad when it is said and done, although he himself may not have the initiative, yet he can recognize the good and the bad in his servant, and the one he can praise and the other correct. Thus the servant cannot hope to deceive him, and is kept honest. But to enable a prince to form an opinion of his servant, there is one test which never fails. When you see the servant thinking more of his own interests than of yours, and seeking inwardly his own profit in everything, such a man will never make a good servant, nor will you ever be able to trust him, because he who has the state of another in his hands ought never to think of himself, but always of his prince, and never pay any attention to matters in which the prince is not concerned. On the other hand, to keep his servant honest, the prince ought to study him, honoring him, enriching him, doing him kindnesses, sharing with him the honors and cares, and at the same time let him see that he cannot stand alone, so that many honors may not make him desire more, many riches make him wish for more, and that many cares may make him dread chances. When, therefore, servants, and princes towards servants, are thus disposed, they can trust each other, but when it is otherwise, the end will always be disastrous for either one or the other. Chapter 23. How flatterers should be avoided. I do not wish to leave out an important branch of the subject, for it is a danger from which princes are with difficulty preserved, unless they are very careful and discriminating. It is that of flatterers, of whom courts are full, because men are so self-complacent in their own affairs, and in a way so deceived in them, that they are preserved with difficulty from this pest, and if they wish to defend themselves they run the danger of falling into contempt. Because there is no other way of guarding oneself from flatterers except letting men understand that to tell you the truth does not offend you, but when everyone may tell you the truth, respect for you abates. Therefore a wise prince ought to hold a third course by choosing the wise men in his state, and giving to them only the liberty of speaking the truth to him, and then only of those things of which he inquires, and of none others, but he ought to question them upon everything, and listen to their opinions, and afterwards form his own conclusions. With these counselors, separately and collectively, he ought to carry himself in such a way that each of them should know that, the more freely he shall speak, the more he shall be preferred. Outside of these, he should listen to no one, pursue the thing resolved on, and be steadfast in his resolutions. He who does otherwise is either overthrown by flatterers, or is so often changed by varying opinions that he falls into contempt. I wish on this subject to adduce a modern example. Fra Luca, the man of affairs to Maximilian, uno de present emperor, speaking of his majesty, said, he consulted with no one, yet never got his own way in anything. This arose because of his following a practice the opposite to the above, for the emperor is a secretive man. He does not communicate his designs to anyone, nor does he receive opinions on them. But as in carrying them into effect they become revealed and known, they are at once obstructed by those men whom he has around him, and he, being pliant, is diverted from them. Hence it follows that those things he does one day he undoes the next. After carrying into effect they become then known, they are subscribed the men whom around him, and he, being pliant, diverted them. Hence it follows that things he does one day he

Forza, and thus became involved in Italian politics. A prince, therefore, ought always to take counsel, but only when he wishes and not when others wish. He ought rather to discourage everyone from offering advice unless he asks it, but, however, he ought to be a constant inquirer, and afterwards a patient listener concerning the things of which he inquired. Also, on learning that anyone, on any consideration, has not told him the truth, he should let his anger be felt. And if there are some who think that a prince who conveys an impression of his wisdom is not so through his own ability, but through the good advisers that he has around him, beyond doubt they are deceived, because this is an axiom which never fails, that a prince who is not wise himself will never take good advice, unless by chance he has yielded his affairs entirely to one person who happens to be a very prudent man. In this case indeed he may be well governed, but it would not be for long, because such a governor would in a short time take away his state from him. But if a prince who is not inexperienced should take counsel from more than one, he will never get united counsels, nor will he know how to unite them. Each of the counselors will think of his own interests, and the prince will not know how to control them or to see through them. And they are not to be found otherwise, because men will always prove untrue to you unless they are kept honest by constraint. Therefore it must be inferred that good counsels, whencesoever they come, are born of the wisdom of the prince, and not the wisdom of the prince from good counsels. Chapter 24. Why the princes of Italy have lost their states. The previous suggestions, carefully observed, will enable a new prince to appear well established, and render him at once more secure and fixed in the state than if he had been long seated there. For the actions of a new prince are more narrowly observed than those of an hereditary one, and when they are seen to be able they gain more men and bind far tighter than ancient blood, because men are attracted more by the present than by the past, and when they find the present good they enjoy it and seek no further. They will also make the utmost defense of a prince if he fails them not in other things. Thus it will be a double glory for him to have established a new principality, and adorned and strengthened it with the good laws, good arms, good allies, and with a good example. So will it be a double disgrace to him who, born a prince, shall lose his state by want of wisdom. And if those signors are considered who have lost their states in Italy in our times, such as the King of Naples, the Duke of Milan, and others, there will be found in them, firstly, one common defect in regard to arms from the causes which have been discussed at length. In the next place, some one of them will be seen, either to have had the people hostile, or if he has had the people friendly, he has not known how to secure the nobles. In the absence of these defects, states that have power enough to keep an army in the field cannot be lost. Philip of Macedon, not the father of Alexander the Great, but he who was conquered by Titus Quintius, had not much territory compared to the greatness of the Romans and of Greece who attacked him. Yet being a warlike man who knew how to attract the people and secure the nobles, he sustained the war against his enemies for many years, and if in the end he lost the dominion of some cities, nevertheless he retained the kingdom. Therefore, do not let our prince accuse fortune for the loss of their principalities after so many years' possession, but rather their own sloth. Because in quiet times they never thought there could be a change. It is a common defect in men not to make any provision in the calm against the tempest. And when afterwards the bad times came, they thought of flight and not of defending themselves, and they hoped that the people, disgusted with the insolence of the conquerors, would recall them. Discorse, when others fail, may be good, but it is very bad to have neglected all other expedients for that, since you would never wish to fall because you trusted to be able to find someone later on to restore you. This again either does not happen, or, if it does, it will not be for your security, because the deliverance is of no avail which does not depend upon yourself. Those only are reliable, certain, and durable that depend on yourself and your valor. Chapter 25. What fortune can affect in human affairs and how to withstand her. It is not unknown to me how many men have had, and still have, the opinion that the affairs of the world are in such wise governed by fortune and by God that men with their wisdom cannot direct them, and that no one can even help them, and because of this they would have us believe that it is not necessary to labor much in affairs, but to let chance govern them. This opinion has been more credited in our times because of the great changes in affairs which have been seen,
and may still

seen, every day, beyond all human conjecture. Sumitima is pondering over this. I am in some degree inclined to their opinion. Nevertheless, not to extinguish our free will, I hold it to be true that fortune is the arbiter of one half of our actions, uno, but that she still leaves us to direct the other half, or perhaps a little less. Uno, Frederick the Great was accustomed to say, the older one gets, the more convinced one becomes that His Majesty King Chance does three-quarters of the business of this miserable universe. Sorelle is a Eastern question. He compare her to one of those raging rivers, which when in flood overflows the plains, sweeping away trees and buildings, bearing away the soil from place to place, everything flies before it, all yield to its violence, without being able in any way to withstand it, and yet, though its nature be such, it does not follow therefore that man, when the weather becomes fair, shall not make provision, both weep to defenses and barriers, in such a manner that, rising again, the waters may pass away by canal, and their force be neither so unrestrained nor so dangerous. So it happens we to fortune, who shows her power where valor has not prepared to resist her, and thither she turns her forces where she knows that barriers and defenses have not been raised to constrain her. And if you will consider Italy, which is the seat of these changes, and which has given to... But confining myself more to the particular, I say that a prince may be seen happy today and ruined tomorrow without having shown any change of disposition or character. This, I believe, arises firstly from causes that have already been discussed at length, namely, that the prince who relies entirely on fortune is lost when it changes. He believe also that he will be successful who directs his actions according to the spirit of the times, and that he whose actions do not accord with the times will not be successful. Because men are seen, in affairs that lead to the end which every man has before him, namely, glory and riches, to get there by various methods, one with caution, another with haste, one by force, another by skill, one by patience, another by its opposite, and each one succeeds in reaching the goal by a different method. One can also see of two cautious men the one attain his end, the other fail, and similar men by different observances are equally successful, the one being cautious, the other impetuous. All this arises from nothing else than whether or not they conform in their methods to the spirit of the times. This follows from what I have said, that two men working differently bring about the same effect, and of two working similarly, one attains his object and the other does not.

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1: Not. Changes in estate also issue from this, for if, to one who governs himself with caution and patience, times and affairs converge in such a way that his administration is successful, his fortune is made. But if times and affairs change, he is ruined if he does not change his course of action. But a man is not often found sufficiently circumspect to know how to accommodate himself to the change, both because he cannot deviate from what nature inclines him to do, and also because, having always prospered by acting in one way, he cannot be persuaded that it is well to leave it, and, therefore, the cautious man, when it is time to turn adventurous, does not know how to do it, hence he is ruined. But had he changed his conduct with the times, fortune would not have changed. Pope Julius II went to work impetuously in all his affairs, and found the times and circumstances conformed so well to that line of action that he always met with success. Consider his first enterprise against Bologna, Messer Giovanni Bentivogli being still alive. The Venetians were not agreeable to it, nor was the King of Spain. And he had the enterprise still under discussion with the King of France. Nevertheless, he personally entered upon the expedition with his accustomed boldness and energy, a move which made Spain and the Venetians stand irresolute and passive, the latter from fear, the former from desire to recover the kingdom of Naples. On the other hand, he drew after him the King of France, because that king, having observed the movement, and desiring to make the Pope his friend so as to humble the Venetians, found it impossible to refuse him. Therefore, Julius with his impetuous action accomplished what no other pontiff with simple human wisdom could have done, for if he had waited in Rome until he could get away, with his plans arranged and everything fixed, as any other pontiff would have done, he would never have succeeded. Because the King of France would have made 1,000 excuses, and the others would have raised 1,000 fears. He will leave his other actions alone, as they were all alike, and they all succeeded, for the shortness of his life did not let him experience the contrary, but if circumstances had arisen which required him to go cautiously, his ruin would have followed, because he would never have deviated from those ways to which nature inclined him. He concluded, therefore, that, fortune being changeful and mankind steadfast in their ways, so long as the two are in agreement men are successful, but unsuccessful when they fall out. For my part, one consider that it is better to be adventurous than cautious, because fortune is a woman, and if you wish to keep her under it is necessary to beat and ill-use her, and it is seen that she allows herself to be mastered by the adventurous rather than by those who go to work more coldly. She's, therefore, always, womanlike, a lover of young men, because they are less cautious, more violent, and with more audacity command her. Chapter XXVI. An exhortation to liberate Italy from the barbarians. Having carefully considered the subject of the above discourses, and wondering within myself whether the present times were propitious to a new prince, and whether there were elements that would give an opportunity to a wise and virtuous one to introduce a new order of things, which would do honor to him and good to the people of this country, it appears to me that so many things concur to favor a new prince that I never knew a time more fit than the present. And if, as I said, it was necessary that the people of Israel should be captive so as to make manifest the ability of Moses, that the Persians should be oppressed by the Medes so as to discover the greatness of the soul of Cyrus, and that the Athenians should be dispersed to illustrate the capabilities of Theseus, then at the present time, in order to discover the virtue of an Italian spirit, it was necessary that Italy should be reduced to the extremity that she is now in, that she should be more enslaved than the Hebrews, more oppressed than the Persians, more scattered than the Athenians, without head, without order, beaten, despised, torn, overrun, and to have endured every kind of desolation. Although lately some spark may have been shown by one, which made us think he was ordained by God for our redemption, nevertheless it was afterwards seen, in the height of his career, that fortune rejected him, so that Italy, left us without life, waits for him who shall yet heal her wounds and put an end to the ravaging and plundering of Lombardy, to the swindling and taxing of the kingdom and of Tuscany, and cleanse those sores that for long have festered. It is seen how she entreats God to send someone who shall deliver her from these wrongs and barbarous insolencies. It is seen also that she is ready and willing to follow a banner if only someone will raise it. Nor is there to be seen at present one in whom she can bless more hope than in your illustrious house, uno, with its valor and fortune, favored by God and by the church of which it is now the chief, and which could be made the head of this redemption. This will not be difficult if you will recall to yourself the actions and lives of the men I have named. And although they were great and wonderful men, yet they were men, and each one of them had no more opportunity than the present offers, for their enterprises were neither more just nor easier than this, nor was God more their friend than he is yours. Uno, Giuliano de' Medici. He had just been created a cardinal by Leo X. In 1523 Giuliano was elected pope, and took the title of Clement VII. With us there is great justice, because that war is just which is necessary, and arms are hallowed when there is no other hope but in them. Here there is the greatest willingness, and where the willingness is great the difficulties cannot be great if you will only follow those men to whom I have directed your attention. Further than this, how extraordinarily the ways of God have been manifested beyond example, the sea has divided, a cloud has led the way, the rock has poured forth water, it has rained manna, everything has contributed to your greatness, you ought to do the rest. God is not willing to do everything, and thus take away our free will and that share of glory which belongs to us. And it is not to be wondered at if none of the above-named Italians have been able to accomplish all that is expected from your illustrious house, and if in so many revolutions in Italy, and in so many campaigns, it has always appeared as if military virtue were exhausted, this has happened because the old order of things was not good, and none of us have known how to find a new one. And nothing honors a man more than to establish new laws and new ordinances when he himself was newly risen. Such things when they are well founded and dignified will make him revered and admired. And in Italy there are not wanting opportunities to bring such into use in every form. Yet there is great valor in the limbs whilst it fails in the head. Look attentively at the duels and the hand-to-hand combats, how superior the Italians are in strength, dexterity, and subtlety. But when it comes to armies they do not bear comparison, and this springs entirely from the insufficiency of the leaders, since those who are capable are not obedient, and each one seems to himself to know, there having never been any one so distinguished above the rest, either by valor or fortune, that others would yield to him. Hence it is that for so long a time, and during so much fighting in the past 20 years, whenever there has been an army wholly Italian, it has always given a poor account of itself. The first witness to this is Il Taro, afterwards Alessandria, Capua, Genoa, Vaila, Bologna, Mestri II. Due the battles of Il Taro, 1495, Alessandria, 1499, Capua, 1501, Genoa, 1507, Vaila, 1509, Bologna, 1511, Mestri, 1513. If, therefore, your illustrious house wishes to follow these remarkable men who have redeemed their country, it is necessary before all things, as a true foundation for every enterprise, to be provided with your own forces, because there can be no more faithful, truer, or better soldiers. And although singly they are good, altogether they will be much better when they find themselves commanded by their prince, honored by him, and maintained at his expense. Therefore it is necessary to be prepared with such arms, so that you can be defended against foreigners by Italian valor. And although Swiss and Spanish infantry may be considered very formidable, nevertheless there is a defect in both, by reason of which a third order would not only be able to oppose them, but might be relied upon to overthrow them. For the Spaniards cannot resist cavalry, and the Switzers are afraid of infantry whenever they encounter them in close combat. Owing to this, as has been and may again be seen, the Spaniards are unable to resist French cavalry, and the Switzers are overthrown by Spanish infantry. And although a complete proof of this latter cannot be shown, nevertheless there was some evidence of it at the Battle of Ravenna, When the Spanish infantry were confronted by German battalions, who followed the same tactics as the Swiss, when the Spaniards, by agility of body and with the aid of their shields, got in under the pikes of the Germans and stood out of danger, able to attack, while the Germans stood helpless, and, if the cavalry had not dashed up, all would have been over with them. It is possible, therefore, knowing the defects of both these infantries, to invent a new one, which will resist cavalry and not be afraid of infantry. This need not create a new order of arms, but a variation upon the old. And these are the kind of improvements which confer power upon a new prince. Unity, therefore, ought not to be allowed to pass for letting Italy at last see her liberator appear. Nor can one express the love with which he would be received in all those provinces which have suffered so much from these foreign scourings. With what thirst for revenge, with what stubborn faith, with what devotion, with what tears. What door would be closed to him? Who would refuse obedience to him? What envy would hinder him? What Italian would refuse him homage? To all of us this barbarous dominion stinks. Let, therefore, your illustrious house take up this charge with the courage and hope with which all just enterprises are undertaken, so that under its standard our native country may be ennobled, and under its auspices may be verified that saying of Petrarch, Virtù contro al furore prendere l'arme, e fiel combatter corto, che l'antico valore negli italici cuor non è ancor morto. Virtù against fury shall advance the fight, and re diciassettesimo combat soon shall put to flight, for the old Roman valor is not dead, nor in th Italians' breasts extinguished. Edward Dacre, 1640.
0: 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And The Daily Worker, we are on Wednesdays at 10 o'clock Central Standard Time. Again, thank you for joining us here for listening to the entire coverage of The Prince by Niccolo Machiavelli. The translated version through W.K. Marriott. And as always, folks, we do appreciate you joining us here on the Unexplained Radio Network. Join us again next month. I think it's Blue Nights or so. I will be covering a live episode for The Dubliner and The Dubliners. So once The Dubliners come up, that'll be next month. But right now, thank you for joining us on Valentine's Day, making a very special Valentine's Day for you and all, here with Machiavelli's The Prince. Again, this has been The Daily Worker on the Unexplained Radio Network, unexplainedradio.com. Happy Valentine's, folks, on this 14th day of February 2026. And to everyone out there, from all of us at The Daily Worker, in solidarity.

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And we just finished up Blue Nights, and again, mentioned in the chat room, I guess I had actually said I Have No Life was coming up, but no, it's Unexplained Love's here. And so we want to thank all our listeners from around the world, especially Germany and Canada. Germany, I do appreciate you listening. I mean, that was, I have no grandparents left, actually, and my mother, sister, still lives in Munich, and she's in the hospital right now. So best wishes to her, and hopefully she comes out of it. It's my cousin Dominic's grandmother, and I stayed with her many times. I lived there basically a month, so yeah, I kind of owe her a lot. And so I do hope the best for her. I kind of was thinking maybe going trying to see her this year. Hopefully it'll all work out, because if I don't do it this year, I don't know if I'm going to get another shot. So. But thanks to our listeners in Germany and everything. Do appreciate you. And I will be returning to Germany hopefully soon. And Canada and everybody else. Okay, thank you. And of the U.S. and everybody else. And if you want to, you can go to Unexplained Radio Network, unexplainedradio.com. 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We were talking about Uniboo. The condition where your boobs kind of merge together and you have one boob in the chat room. So that was a discussion for a good time. And that being said, you also have the option, if you're so inclined, to call the wild card line. The wild card line can be reached at 469-893-0054. Even if you have your phone, you can just basically just click on the little phone on your phone, and you can dial the wildcard line. Wildcard line, 469-893-0054. International callers, plus 1-469-893-0054. Okay, we're going to start the show off. This is Garland, the Great Republic of Texas. This is May 28th. This is a very, very live show if you're listening to it on May 28th. If not, well, then it's not. That being said, we have a lot of topics to go over, and probably not enough time, like always, but let's jump into it. All right. Our first topics will be famous people sex. Now, we have stories of individuals that have had sex with famous people, and we have stories of individuals that are famous people that have had sex on screen, or at least with the people that were on the screen with them. We'll get into that in a second. Then later on, we'll be coming up with some very, very, very strange tales of people who had sex with complete strangers and the things that occurred. You don't want to miss that. That's going to come in the next hour. And if we got time, we're going to talk about male escorts and all the weird things that they've actually went through. But we'll see if we got that kind of time. Who the hell knows? All right, so we're going to start off this one with people that have had, I've had sex with a famous, not me. Everybody I had sex with had no money and weren't famous, which is very, very bad. You know, you kind of hope that you'll find somebody that's got some money and, you know, at least it will help out financially, of course. I've never actually had that. I mean, everybody you know, I don't even have that much money, but yet I've had more money than the people that I have sex with. I can't think of one time I had, no, I mean, I really can't. I mean, like they may have been doing at least as well as me, but I never, no, not even rich. But as far as celebrity, I mean, none of these, it's funny, like, there's just a lot of women out there that ain't doing much. You ladies need to go out there and become celebrities, get some money, so I can plow you. All right. No celebrities. And if they were a celebrity, they weren't that damn famous. I mean, you know, I can't think of anybody, man. I mean, I really, no, none of them were celebrities. I can tell you that. Some of them may have had a little bit of money, but they weren't, like, you know, rolling in it. I need to, like, you know, find somebody that's got a lot of money and it's a celebrity. I mean, that sounds like a very easy proposition. All right, anyway. Number one, he was normal enough, down to earth, and very sweet. I only saw him for a bit before finding out he was part of a very high-profile case for a financial crime. And the last time I saw him, he told me he was probably going to prison. 2 weeks later, he was in the national news, and since then, I've seen a documentary involving him. And every once in a while, I see him mentioned on a crime show. Okay, so he was a financial crime guy.
Okay, so they don't like telling you who the person is. Let's get that. They're not gonna do that. The next story is gonna talk about famous people and stuff. This was Poncho Academy. Again, that story's not very clear. This could be a man that had sex with another man, or it could be a woman that had sex with a man, or it could be a financial crime woman. I don't know. Wait, see, no, him. Okay, him. So that's why I was assuming that. All right. Yeah. I was thinking more like the real, but I guess that's pretty famous too. Yes, financial crime people. Yes. Well, thank you, Poncho Academy. All right. Number two, I dated a celebrity who was a big deal in her genre, but nobody else had probably ever heard of her. It was really nice to be moved to the front of the line and to have great seats wherever we went. I honestly couldn't deal with the attention she got all the time. All right. I get it with women. They sometimes say, if I was a guy, I really don't care about the attention. I mean, if you get attention, it's great. I mean, I'm one of those guys that, I mean, like, yes, I could be with a woman that had a lot of money and be fucking fine with it. And they could say, hey, how are you doing, Miss Whatever? And then, is that your loser boyfriend with you tonight? And I'd be like, oh, hey, they remembered me. You know, yes, I am the loser boyfriend. Yes, that's me. I would be happy. I mean, I would be fucking happy. I mean, I always think it's funny, like, how good things make people unhappy. I'm like, if you get unhappy by richness or fame or this, whatever the fuck it is, like something, say richness, especially richness, that's to me, I'm like, well, then you're probably not gonna be happy any other fucking way because, you know, when you have no money and you're unhappy, it's worse than having a lot of money and being unhappy. I can just tell you that is a given. That's a given. I don't know. Yeah, and if you don't believe that, there's something fucked up in your head, I can tell you this. All right, so anyway, she had beautiful women throwing themselves at her, okay, messing with their hair and clothes and touching her. I felt like I could never compete. Okay, so this is a lesbian. This has got to be a lesbian. So I just, yeah, because I mean, they were saying touching her and everything. So anyway, I felt like I could never compete and she could sleep with any one of them, yep. Excuse me. Or I mean, it could be transgender. I don't know. But the thing is this is just not a guy, or definitely, you know, whatever the fuck. I don't care. All right, I'm gonna move on past that. But I'm gonna keep going on the story because the story is very, very, very important. I could never compete, and she could sleep with any one of them whenever she felt like it. Plus, she had to be the center of attention. If she wasn't getting enough attention, she'd create a scene. Okay, well, if she was bitchy and asshole, then yeah, that could be a problem. But the money solves a lot of those problems. I can tell you that. They do. Because imagine being with a bitchy, asshole, attention-driven woman that has no money. All right, so that's the caveat. I also eventually noticed that she wouldn't let on that we were dating. She always said she was single so that she had all these women hitting on her wherever she went. It felt like a game I didn't want to play. Tell truth, I mean, it like, oh, all right, well, this isn't finished, so I'll keep on. After we broke up, she started dating a jazz musician who thought she was more popular than she actually was. It was very comical seeing them out in public together, trying to see who could get the most amount of attention. I was amazed they could both fit their big heads in the same car. This was from Buttermilk Duds. My thing goes back down to it. It's like, I think with this person, really, like, it kind of comes. I mean, I don't really mind if somebody wanted to. I'm not such a petty person. If somebody says for their career they want to say that they're single and they want to do this and whatever, that doesn't really bother me. And you know, them having maybe if they're having sex with other people, that could. But I don't know. Like I would say, hey, you can say you're single all you fucking want. I mean, as long as you keep put depositing those checks. You know, that's what I gotta say. Don't care. I mean, hey, in really reality, like if it's annoying enough, I assume not go. I'd rather just spend your money at home. Number three, I dated, and Biff actually had one of those things where he had his kid where they were playing like the Sims and everything years ago when his kid was small.
And so that Biff said, "Hey, look, you know, I get a job." And I was like, "That sounds pretty cool." Because I was two player. And he said, "Well, that sounds pretty cool. I could be a security guard and go beat the shit out of people at the mall and stuff, whatever." And so, like, I guess he never played The Sims up until that point. And then he played it, and then he got the job, and the car picks him. Like, that's it. Like, now he's got to wait for like 8 hours until he comes back home. And so his time in the game is just basically paused for the 8 hours until he comes back home. He said, like, meanwhile, I go to work and I don't see anything. I don't get to do anything fun. And then yet his kid was over there spending all their money buying shit and stuff during the day. And like Biff said, he said, like, I felt like I was in a real relationship where I go and I work all day and the woman spends all my money. There you go. Yeah, that's the case. That's what I want to be, that woman. I want to be the woman that spends all the money. I mean, I'm not a woman, but I mean, I don't even give a shit if the woman calls me, "Hey, you're my woman." I'm like, "Yes, I am. I'm your lovely lady." Here we go. Jeffrey Epstein, maybe. Well, Jeffrey Epstein wasn't very financial, so I don't think it was Jeffrey Epstein. I think it was probably, man, I don't know who the hell it could have been. I mean, it could have been Bernie Madoff for all I know. The guy that was the financial guy at the beginning. I'm reading in the chat room here. The only celebrities I met were all old men. Yeah, but I wasn't dating any of them. That's my thing. Oh, I met Ray Park. He wasn't old. Okay. And I did meet Felicia Day and Truce and Bruce Campbell. Yeah, Bruce Campbell, cool. My thing goes back down to it. It's like, yeah, I never really had a relationship with any, or even had a chance to get close to somebody that was famous and try to start a relationship. I would be good at it. Actually, when I was looking for somebody a few years ago, and I don't know if this is fake or not, it may have been real. There was that girl that had been on, that was a very skinny girl. She had been on, like, what the hell is that? Where they do the Storage Wars. And she had the brown hair, and she's very skinny, and she's kind of small and petite, but she was all kind of jumpy. And then had like a bunch of pictures. They had, it was on Bumble. She was on there, and she was local. And I was like, "Is this fake or not?" But I did spend the extra, like, you know, 50 cents or whatever the hell it was, or $1.50, to give her a super like, and she never wrote back. Yes, I felt very, very depressed. My thing is, like, see, that would be the kind of celebrity that I could find. Somebody that was on a TV show that's probably not even on the show anymore, but she collects junk. That's what I could find. Comic and sci-fi conventions have celebrities all over. Well, having celebrities all over doesn't mean you're gonna date them. That's the thing. This is about trying to find a relationship with somebody. That's the thing. It's like with a Bumble person, I can look it up. I mean, I don't remember what her name is. But most are old men. Okay, yes. Yes, I don't date a lot of old men. I mean, this was on Storage Wars, and I forget what her name is, and I want to, dude, I gotta say, I think it was real. Like, I know, like, I mean, I could be fooled. Everybody can be fooled. The Bumble profile could be fake, but this was probably real, because it did say she was from Arlington or something like that, and so it was just weird to see the profile, like she's looking for a guy. And I was looking for a lady, and you know, and I was going to make one thing happen. We were going to make the whoopee. That's what I really wanted to do. I really wanted to make that whoopee. And let me see here. I don't think they got a link to her. Yeah, I think this is her name right here, Mary Padian or something. I don't know her fucking last name. If we would have went out, I'd learned her last name, but we didn't go out, so I said, "Yeah, fuck you." I mean, I spent $1.50 of my own hard-earned money on her. Yeah, that's her. Yeah, she's born 1980, 5'1", 45. They actually got a picture of her, like, with you know, like some kind of, like, you know, like hot and about town picture. Does she have fake boobs? No, she has real boobs. I think they're real. Oh, she went out with some huge tall guy. Oh, that's what it is. Okay, so she's like 5 foot tall. Or 4'11". And then, you know, a lot of times, see, that's the thing. That's probably why I didn't get her. Because, see, you know, I remember David was like over 6 foot tall, and he would always get like women that were like 5 foot or 4'11". And yet me, I would always get women that are like 5'6" and stuff, you know, because women that are like 4'11", 5 foot, they always like a really tall guy. But if you're 5'6" as a woman, or 5'7",
Even 5'8", you know, like, I mean, you're kind of like, what's the difference between me and some guy at 6 foot? They don't really think about it that much. But, yeah. Mary Padian. Padian added a new photo in Austin, and she's with some tall guy. And that could have been me, but I'm not that tall. She probably, that's probably what it was. I mean, that's probably what it was. She was going to date me, and she said, you know, I mean, I would love to date this guy. He looks like he has a big penis. He's very hot, very attractive. He probably does radio. And I you know, like I'm, but the height, he doesn't have the height, you know. He's more of, he's not you know, he, example is this, he doesn't have, like, you know, if you want to give sports a try, he doesn't have Wembanyama's type of height for San Antonio Spurs. He's more of a Jose Altuve guy, so the Houston Astros. So yes, yeah, that's where I stand. I'm a Jose Altuve. Yeah, Altuve has got the same height as me. Look it up. And I'm also the same height as Sam Rayburn, the former Speaker of the House. You know, so I got a lot going for me. So at my height. And unfortunately, that's what she was looking for. That slut. All right. Well, I'm glad I didn't plow her, you know, because I was going to plow. I was going to give her the dingus. But, you know, now, no dingus for you. All right. Well, let's go to the chat room and see what we got in there. Oh, but most are all old men. Man, Rain is in the chat room, and he's trying to, like, hook up some of these old men. But, I mean, you know, like, that are in the thing. I mean, more power to you. I mean, you know. I mean, if they got enough money, my boat might float that way. I remember, like, Biff had a story about that one time where he was at, this was years ago, and he was over off Cedar Springs, and he had to use a phone. This is when he used pay phone. He used a pay phone to call somebody about something. And then this one guy, which is like some Mercedes, and then I guess he's like stopped at a light, and he sees like Biff, and he yells from the Mercedes convertible right when he's driving away too. And the guy says, "Hey, nice ass." And Biff is like, "Oh, thank you, thank you. I'm glad you like my ass." And he said, "I felt bad because, you know, like, I didn't get to say anything to the guy." And the worst part was is that he drove off, making any attempt with me being with some rich old white guy to actually occur. So yeah, there you go. Oh, God. Man, I got the cough monster. I don't know what the deal is. All right. So Biff is still, I mean, Biff is still looking for one of those, you know, hot white, old white guys that are in Mercedes-Benz. But you gotta think about it. It's like, yeah, when you're dating chick after chick that has no money and you're the only one that has any money, I mean, you know, hey, maybe you want to throw in a guy that's got some money, you know, like, and maybe he'll treat you right. You know, he may be a cuddler, you know, stuff like that. Oh, yeah. Rain's looking for a cuddler. All right. Some guy that's hot in the comic book world, you know. I mean, ever since, what's his name passed away, you know, I can't think of his name right now. Anyway, so fuck it. I'm just, that's, anyway. Ever since he passed away, Rain's been looking. I mean, you know. Number three, I dated an actor who played the lead in an Oscar-nominated movie. He was charming at first, but turned out to be the most self-centered and insecure person I know. Wow, I mean, who would have thought that? He needed, my voice is almost gone. I don't know what the deal is. He needed constant attention and praise. He would call me at least 5 times a day to talk about himself. He constantly wanted me to confirm his penis was large. He called you 5 times a day to ask about his penis size? Okay. Think I'm good. Penis size, huh? Okay. That would be a funny conversation. I mean, like, he calls, like, "Hey, how's it going? Do you think my penis is really large? I mean, is that a good size? Yeah. All right, I'll call you later. I'll ask about my penis then." Doesn't ask about you. Doesn't care about your day. He cares about, you know, his penis day. And which, that's a good thing, you know? I mean, you gotta care about your penis. I gotta say, that's, that is, you know, not, they said that about Warren Beatty. They said he was very, very, self-centered, and he'd always talk about himself. And the weird part is, it's not,
bad that you talk to yourself with other people that are not famous. It's weird that you talk about yourself with people that are famous. Like, he was dating Barbra Streisand. He's like, man, it's so hard to be famous. And she's like, I know, I'm fucking Barbra Streisand. I'm actually kind of more famous than you. Anyway, man, I don't know if Barbra Streisand actually said that, but I'm assuming. Let's assume. All right, so he would call me at least 5 times a day to talk about his penis. Okay. Complained about not having a prettier face. Tore himself down as an actor and got angry if I didn't contradict him. But got angry if I did. Okay, so like he would say, oh, I suck, I'm such a shitty actor. And she like, and if she didn't say, no, you're good, then he'd get all pissed off. He was utterly draining, like an energy vampire or something. I called it quits after 1 month. Smell the foxglove. Okay. Yeah, I mean, well, I don't understand that. I know that there's a lot of actors that go out there and say they can't watch their own movies and shit. And they say, hey, I can't watch it. I just see the mistakes. But just let it be, man. I mean, you're famous and you got money. Don't worry about it. Just be calm. Be cool. All right. Now, number four. She was famous in another country, an actress on Jingsu TV. It's spelled Jingsu TV. We met on a group outing when she was visiting her friends in my country. I didn't know who she was, so I asked her out, and she said yes because she thought I was funny. I didn't know she was famous until our third date, only because a few times expats from her country recognized her in public. She was hesitant to explain, but when she finally did, I said, oh, that's cool. I didn't make a big deal out of it, which in retrospect, I think I preserved our relationship. God, I'm coughing. I don't know what the deal. I've never shown her off as my celebrity girlfriend because, well, I'm not a fan. Okay, what an asshole. All right. I think if I did, that would have been a deal breaker. She didn't enjoy being famous, and when we were together in my country, we could be more normal, even if we were occasionally approached by fans. Well, yeah, I think that, so there it goes, a lot simpler. She didn't have to worry about people just coming up to her all damn time. It's like, hey, aren't you the news girl? I'm like, yeah, I'm the news girl. The couple of times I visited her country, we spent most of our time in the hotel or places where privacy could be guaranteed. God mighty. I gotta drink something, man. I don't know what the deal is. I gotta say, that's not actually a big. I mean, I don't know what this guy's bitching about, but everybody's mileage may vary. Yeah, about to die. Eventually, she just quietly withdrew from the public eye and moved to my country. We've been married for 7 years now, bragger, and I'm constantly on the lookout for signs that her talent got passed on to either both of our kids. Honestly, I expected us to fall apart, so this was a happy surprise. None of my friends or family thought it would last because she's Chinese and I'm Canadian. My Mandarin was functional at the time, and so was her English, so we communicated through a hybrid of Chinese, English, and Google Translate. My Mandarin has improved a lot because of her English, not improved a lot because of her, and her English has improved because of our kids. Yeah, that always seems like the case. Like, you usually speak the language of the woman speaking. And I noticed that also, like, there are people that are not really that if you're fine with it, and it's not really bad. I mean, if you can use Google Translate and speak into it, I mean, if you want to get laid, I mean, come on, vagina is vagina. I mean, you want to get, you want to plow something, it's very hot. You got to sometimes make the effort, man. You make the effort, they like you more. I get why he's doing that. I mean, she's really hot, and so sometimes you got to translate. What's the problem? This one's from Corner Office, No View. Yeah, I don't know if the woman's still in her role as a news lady anymore, but it seems like that would be pretty hard to do living in Canada the whole time. But oh well. I mean, yeah, I would definitely. I mean, if she's a hot chick, yeah, I'd go for that. Number five, I dated a fairly famous director. I was working as a production assistant on one of his films. And he singled me out, walked up to me, and asked me out. His name was Harvey Weinstein. I'm joking.
A PA is literally the lowest person on the food chain of a movie production. So, of course, I was going to say yes to the director who asked me out. I mean, yeah, me too, huh? Anyway, we ended up going out to dinner once, after which he left me a key to his hotel room, and, well, whatever you imagine from there actually happened. This is a funny thing. I always think it's weird how people live in fake worlds. And you can be in the movie industry and live in this fake world where the rules don't apply. Because whether she likes you or doesn't like you, you have a potential say in her job and her employment. And that makes it sexual harassment. So this is a case of sexual harassment, even though she's into it. But all it has to do is, like, she gets tired of the relationship and it's a case of sexual harassment. You think about it, and in the job site, you know, like a regular company, this would be completely poo-pooed, let's say. You know, the human resources that filled with this, they tell, like, no, you can't fucking do this, so stop fucking the interns, or whatever, the PA, or whatever the fuck. And, you know, it makes me also think that there was this, there's a WNBA, the Women's National Basketball Association, and there's this one woman that plays for Dallas. And she was number one pick last year, and then they picked up the number one pick this year. And the team still sucks, so I don't know what the fuck, you know, whatever. Anyway, here was dating the woman they picked up this year. And she says, I don't have a problem with it. What's the problem? Like, you know, like, we, you know, we're together. It's not going to affect anything. And I'm like, you know, if you guys lived in the real fucking world, like, you know, like a real workplace, they would have a major fucking problem with that. You know, there's such thing as, like, nepotism, where you can't even work with your brother or your father or whatever. You know, they can't work in the same area as you. Sometimes they can't even work in the same department. Sometimes they can't even work in the same place, company or city or whatever. But yet, you know, it's funny, like, how, like, people will bring up legitimate questions, like, well, you know, in the real world, you wouldn't be able to do that. Only in your fake fantasy job world. And, which pays a lot, I'm not going to say it doesn't, and you get money for it and everything else, but in reality, you know, if you had a real job, this would be not allowed. You have a job that people would love to have, but it's not like a real job. It's not like saying, you know, I could be a painter or WNBA player, you know, maybe I'll put in my resume and we'll go play for WNBA. That's what I got to say. I think that, and she kind of got mad about the question. And I'm like, well, it's not a bad question. It's a real question, because anywhere else in the, I would have framed it differently. I know that they probably thought, well, because what are you saying? Because we're lesbian or whatever. And I say, it's not about being lesbian. I would have framed it in this. I'd have said, look, don't you think it's kind of weird that you're going to be playing with your girlfriend? Because if you were working, say, like at Walmart, they wouldn't let you work with your girlfriend. They'd say, hey, look, y'all guys got to break up, or you got to go somewhere else, or stuff like that. I mean, yeah, I gotta say, like, every fucking time that we kind of tried to ignore couples working together, it always went bad. I remember the last time this happened was years ago, where we had these two guys that were in a couple, and it was like they would be pissed at each other, they would not want to show up for work or whatever, or they wouldn't want to work, they would work the same shift, and it was a fucking shit show. Anyway. So I'm just saying. So the director, she said, you know what happened? Okay, so they had sex. He sexually harassed her. It was near Thanksgiving, and he wasn't going home to L.A. for a short break. So he was going home for a short break. Okay, so he came back. He came and had dinner with my family. After the production ended, he left town. I emailed him a few times. But honestly, we had nothing in common, and he was ugly. Okay. He was more famous now. He's more famous now than he was then by 99%. 99% of you wouldn't recognize him if you saw him, but you'd know his name. To be honest, he was a total jerk, and I had not been, and had I not been 19 at the time, I'd had laughed in his face. Then, by 99%, 99% of you wouldn't recognize him if you saw him, but you'd know his name. To be honest, he was a total jerk, and I had not been

I gotta say that one thing that you heard a lot from the actresses. Yeah, he did this, or this guy did this, or I got a role because I had sex with this guy or whatever. You heard a lot about that, but we didn't hear about the women that said that basically did what she's saying she would do now. That basically said, no, I'm not gonna have sex with you for a role. Was it fucking you crazy or something? Because those women never got the role. Those women were the ones that were really affected. So basically, the directors like Harvey Weinstein and everything else fucked over all the good women. We never got to see them. They never got to become, actresses, or if they did, or actors, whatever the hell you want to call them. If they did, they became maybe like, a few roles, but nothing major. The people that got the major roles were sluts. They were people that didn't mind having sex with whoever they could to get to the top. And then they come out and say, I had sex with Harvey Weinstein because I wanted a part and I was really famous and I got a lot of money from that part and it's horrible, me too. What about the woman that said, fuck you, Harvey Weinstein? I'm not gonna have sex with your fucking ass. I mean, Jesus Christ, what the fuck you think this is? This is a job. I'm getting hired to do a job. I'm a good actor. Those women you don't hear from. Those are the ones that Me Too, you didn't get to hear from them. You got to hear from all the women that were sluts and didn't mind slutting themselves so they can get it. They knew what the fuck they were doing. They were like, hey, look, I know this industry. You have to have sex with a bunch of different guys, got a lot of money, so you can get these roles. Otherwise, you don't get the roles. And they had no problems doing that. That's why they did it. The women that had problems doing it, we don't know who the fuck they are. They're not famous. So it's sad. It's sad. I really feel more sad, like Biff said. I feel worse for the women that actually stood up to people like Harvey Weinstein and kicked him in the balls and said, I'm the fuck out of here. Fuck you and fuck your movie and fuck your kids. Fuck your kid. Fuck your ugly ass kids. I don't know. Yeah, I feel sorry for them. I don't feel sorry for like Carmen Electra or whoever had to have sex with somebody to have a role because she knew what the fuck she was doing. If anything, she was helping create a system where sex would get you employed. I mean, he was part of it. I'm not saying like I'm not going to completely victim blame, but you were helping make a system. If enough women like you stood up, then guess what? Like the other women, if enough women stood up like the other women that we never heard from, then those assholes would have been called out years ago. Instead, you just let the system percolate. Anyway. Yeah, it's very, very funny. Like she goes there and says, I was 19 and he was older and this, that, and it's like, yeah, that's the classic case of sexual harassment there. I mean, that's just what that is. So, all right, number six. I dated a girl who went on to be sort of an alternative porn actor. Okay, I don't know how you're an alternative, but let's figure it out. We were both 17 and 18 years old at the time. She was really nice, and we got on really well. But she was almost too infatuated with sex even then. Oh wow, that's a horrible thing. Yeah, you don't want like I mean it. So we're both around 17 or 18. So when you're 17 or 18, you damn sure don't want a girlfriend that just happens to really be infatuated with sex. Yeah, that's probably the one moment in your life you're definitely not into sex. Yeah. Major problems there. Major problems. Anyway, I hope you understand I'm being very sarcastic about that. It's just, all right. The second time we hung out, she performed oral sex on me in a graveyard. Like it really couldn't get more emo. And yes, it was really that good. We broke up and kind of lost contact, and then I found out she was doing porn. I think she only did it for a little while, but it was certainly interesting when I found out. This is from If You Run. I gotta say, I would have kept banging her. I would. I would. I'd have kept banging her. I'd kept plowing her. So that's me. That's what I do. Number seven. Yeah, and let's go back here. Hopefully the chatter is chatting away in the chat room. Let's just give that a check. Everybody else has said, like, you can go to the chat room on Explain Radio Network, on explainradio.com. Somebody wrote on here about, like, I guess the director, was it Tim Burton? Well, she said you wouldn't recognize him if you saw him, but you would recognize the name. And I recognize Tim Burton. Now, like, there are some directors I've heard the name, and I wouldn't, I mean, like, I'd recognize Tim Burton, Woody Allen, Francis Ford Coppola, stuff like that. I remember those guys, but I mean, I can't think of a director that would have a very famous name that you wouldn't remember if you saw him, or you would see him and you wouldn't really. Anyway.

0: All right, number seven. It was surreal, with very little private time for him to be himself. I knew him from high school before he became famous, so he liked being himself around me. Ultimately, he became very controlling. No one told him no, and upset that I wouldn't drop my life for this. The social and financial power imbalance is always present. Revolutionary low, 257. Yeah, I guess I could see that. I mean, you know, when you're stuck around a bunch of yes men, there's actually this thing about called like groupthink, and I remember it used to be always talk about presidents. They get surrounded by yes men, everything goes. And an example of that is nobody wants to say no. I guess, you know, we kind of got a current example of that, but the old example was like Nixon, you know, like everybody saying yes in the room. Before you know it, you did something illegal, and somebody should have stood up and said, hey, look, this is pretty fucked up, and there's no way in hell you're going to lose to McGovern, so why the fuck do you care? Anyway, that election was a landslide. That's always a funny thing. I was watching something about, like, Nixon the other day. It was the 70s or something like that, or the CNN. And I got to say, I mean, they didn't talk about the percentage, but, I mean, he won, like, nearly every state. I mean, it was something fucking ridiculous. The 72 election. And yet, he was so insecure about himself that he had to go spy on the Democratic National, DNC's headquarters. It did the kiddie committee. Fucking weird. It's just, I mean, yeah, he didn't have to do anything. He could have literally just sat in the White House and said, I'm the president, I'll be a president the next 4 years, thank you. And he probably would have won. That's how bad it was. I mean, this was not a close election. Anyway. Yeah. Yeah, people, that's, I guess, how they get insecure, like they're saying. All right, group thing. Eight, at the time, he was a D-lister, very charismatic, handsome, but he wasn't getting much work, so he was bitter, and he knew how much I was into him. So much so, I gave him money to help him with his bills. He used me, and now he's back in the circuit with a new young woman, doing all the things he promised to do with me. Well, he kept his promise, just to her. Anyway, so I guess I'm bitter now. But the experience helped me learn to be tougher. He may be doing well, but he's always going to be a nasty person on the inside. I believe karma will get him. Sadly Spooky. Well, if you want karma to get him, just list his name on here, Sadly Spooky. That would have helped. I mean, we would have read it, but we can't because you didn't do that. I know, nobody's listing any names, so, yeah, that's the thing, it is what it is, like, they're gonna leave you, they're gonna find somebody else to, I mean, you kind of think that he would pay you back, at least, hey, look, I'm sorry about all that stuff, I mean, I needed money at the time, and here's a new car, I don't know, anyway, stop it, help out, I mean, you gotta remember the people that helped you get what you got. Number nine, I briefly had a thing with a fairly famous cosplayer, turned OnlyFans personality, okay? She's mildly famous in some circles. The circle jerk circle, I guess. I don't know. She was self-absorbed and phony, which I suppose makes sense for someone whose sole income came from social media. She was constantly on her phone or on Twitch from the moment she woke up until the sun rose the next morning. Well, that's her business. That's her job. You know, if your job is to go to work as a grave digger, you dig graves all day. Her job is to go be self, you know, some kind of like a media person or social media person. She's going to be in the social media all day, and that's what's going to happen. Anyway, she talked about deliberately sabotaging other women who wanted to be well known in the same field. Okay, I don't know how the hell you do that. She made fun of me for being vocal about my emotions. Maybe she thought you were a little bitch. I don't know. Even though she publicly decried the same kinds of behavior in others. Okay. All right. She was rude to strangers in public, too, which really bothered me. She now dates and makes porn with an independent pro wrestler. Huh. This was Drew X Deficit. I wonder who the wrestler is. I'm actually more curious on who the wrestler is now than who she is. Because she's just an old, she's just an OnlyFans person. The wrestler isn't a wrestler. Anyway, M. Night Shyamalan. I know, but he looks, I know what he looks like though, and I didn't think he was that ugly. To me, I mean, the way she described it, it was like somebody like Harvey Weinstein, but he was a producer. He wasn't fuck, I don't know, man. I don't know who the hell it could be, but it's supposed to be somebody that's very famous now. And also, that's another thing too. M. Night Shyamalan's not as famous now, so you know he'd be less famous. Yeah, I don't know. It's got to be somebody. Somebody that she said. Well, I mean, but she could be just being rude, you know, like being mean about it, like saying he's ugly now, you know, or he was ugly then. I think it was Cecil B. DeMille. All right, I'm gonna move on. Number nine. I briefly had a thing with a fairly famous cause. Oh shit! I already read that one. Well, we're gonna read it again. Damn it! All right, number 10. Thank you, whatever your thing was. Deficit guy. Guy loves deficit. 10. I dated an international athlete who complained about the distant relationship he had with his mother on every date we had. Okay, international athlete complained about the distant relationship he had. What the fuck's he care about his mother for? I mean, he's a grown man. Then he'd cry about it after we had sex. A fucking pussy. Anyway, after the fourth time, I was like, fuck this. This is too weird. I'm out. I was then barraged with drunken, slobbery calls and messages accusing me of being just like her. It sucks because he was an awesome lay. Oh. That was insert ironies writing that. I don't know. I mean, I don't understand why some people are so addicted to their family. Like, you know, I mean, obviously this guy's making some money or whatever, and he's doing stuff internationally. You know, yeah, you got a mom, but oh well, whatever. You know, I mean, I got a mom. Like, I mean, text her once a day and say, hey, how's everything going? You know, that's it. Just, you know, I don't get people. I don't get that at all. And I damn sure don't get the idea of crying after having sex for anything. I mean, like, even if, you know, like your kid died, and then you're like, man, this sex really takes me out of the idea of thinking about my dead kid. But as soon as the sex is over and I gotta cry for my dead kid, no, just go to sleep. You're tired. You just had sex. And wake up and about 2 in the morning and fuck again. All right. That's just so fucking weird to me. I don't know. I gotta say, I've never, we did a story on this about a condition where people, but she was saying he was doing it because of his mom. But we did do a story on there's a condition out there that, people will cry during sex or whatever. I've only had one lady cry during, or really at the end of sex. It wasn't even like the beginning of it. So, one, and that was it. I have no idea why. I never asked. I just know that at the beginning it would never, she would just start doing it at the very end, and then after I was done. And I was just saying, in my head, I just said, well, maybe it's because I have a very big penis. And I went with that. I went with that. It's like, man, this big penis is really making her a great deal of pain. She has to cry. I have no idea. I've never figured that one out. It could be like what that study said. Some people are just genetically prone to that. This guy was just being a pussy. He was talking about a damn mom. All right. Number 11. I dated a well-known actor for about a year. There were definitely elements of it that were fun and elements that were not. She's very noticeable. So when we went out on dates, she was always wanted to go out when no one was around, late at night or early in the morning. Or if we went when it was busy, she probably got pulled aside once or twice for a photo. It wasn't the end of the world, but she's always made sure I wasn't in the photos because she enjoyed some privacy in her life. Well, I mean, I think she's doing that more for you so that people won't bother you. So it's not a. And plus, like, okay, say you meet Julia Roberts and you meet, you know, her boyfriend, dipshit. Do you really want a picture of Julia Roberts with dipshit, or you want a picture with you and Julia Roberts? I mean, you know. So, anyway. Said it wasn't the end of the world, but I always made sure I wasn't in the photos because she enjoyed some privacy in her life. All right, whatever. Which I tried to respect. The primary issue was the whole drama she had to put on when she was dating me. When we started, she told me sleeping around was basically just part of the job. Well, she must have been one of the Me Too girls in her Harvey Weinstein. She wandered off with some guy, and there were news articles that were mostly likely true. Probably once every other month, she basically said I wouldn't hear from her for a couple of days, and then I'd see some report that she was sleeping with X person. Some guy, it's just an expert. I put up with for a while because she was okay with me seeing other people in the meantime. I only did once, and I didn't enjoy it. Well, wow, come on, man. I mean, you're telling me you fucked somebody else, you didn't enjoy it? I mean, I get like you don't like the fact that she's banging other people, and maybe that's what you want to close relationship, but whatever. All right. I would say you had fun banging another person. I mean, your penis had fun because they obviously came. So anyway, and dating a celebrity has its bonuses. She paid for almost everything, and we went on some fun trips. But I wouldn't really recommend it to anyone out there for long term. From what I saw, every celebrity in their 20s is basically cheating 24/7. It's just from you, delete it. There's not a. It's, let me tell you this. This is what I would do. I would blow my load in her every night. And let me tell you why. Because she's a celebrity, and I would want to impregnate her so that I could get some of that child support money. Some of that sweet, sweet child support. I mean, I ain't joking. Child support is not support the kid, support the guy that has the kid. So, and or lady. I damn sure would do that. I wouldn't, like she's banging other guys. I'd be like, fuck her, man. She's gonna have to pay. And yeah. And I mean, you're like, well, hey, wouldn't that be hard to the kid? Hey, you brought the kid into this world. I mean, that's. You think about how many people weren't born. Think about how many people ended up in a tissue or a sock or at the bottom of the toilet because they just were masturbated out or in a dispensed condom. Yeah, fuck that, man. Any famous, this is probably why I've not dated any famous person. Any famous person out there, as long as they not famous and they make like $200,000 a year on some A&E show like Mary Padian or whatever. I mean, well, I would've knocked her up too. Anyway, but the point is, I would have knocked up any famous. That's probably why I don't date a lot of famous people, because I would knock them up. I definitely would. I would do everything in my power to get them pregnant, and I would make them think that they want to get pregnant too. I would definitely do that. This is why I've never really understood. Like, it's like the Taylor Swift thing or something like that. Okay, Travis Kelce has his own money, but I definitely would knock her up. Because what happens if you blow your money or do something? Because a lot of guys that are football players, they do stupid things for movie money. But that being said, I mean, he's got so much, you don't think you're gonna lose it, but no, always need that security. You always need that security blanket. I mean, hey, women think like that. You gotta think like a woman. That's what I say. You gotta think like a woman. Yeah, that's Yeah, th no, just yeah, that's my recommendation. And there need to be more children out there. We need to populate. Number 12, I dated an NBA player back in the early 2000s. Okay, that's an NBA player, so he probably, this is the lady. So you don't want to be on the receiving end of this. I guess you do, because you're gonna make money either way. I don't know. I didn't think about the lady's perspective. I don't know, like with an NBA player, I mean, like if they again, like any sports person, they could lose all their money, and now you're stuck with a kid, that which may not be a bad thing. It's up to you. I don't know, but I do like the idea where you got a kid from somebody that's very rich as a guy, and they probably got 80% custody, so you barely see the kid. So you're like, hey, I get the money. Anyway, number 12, I dated an NBA player back in the early 2000s. I met him through a friend who was dating another guy in the LA Clippers. I got to go to a lot of exclusive parties. He's extremely tall, so on regular dates, we couldn't be discreet. Well, yeah, no crap. We would get interrupted a lot. I'll be honest, I'm a solid 7 in the dating world. So women were ruthless and rude to me. Waitresses would melt over him and completely ignore me. He was a great guy and would put on the charm with me to reassure me. This is again, you need to get knocked up. Yeah, you needed to get knocked up. Because, I mean, if you really are a 7, which I doubt you're a 7, you're probably like an 8 or 9, but you're not comparing yourself to, you're comparing yourself to 10s. Because I would say I'm probably mid-range. I'm probably around the five, something like that, five, six, whatever the fuck. I mean, like, maybe four. Who the fuck knows? It depends on your scale. But I don't think I'm anything special. But I damn sure, I mean, like, if you're dating some guy that's like, got a lot of money, you're probably somewhat special. But so that's why you gotta get knocked up. But man, the disrespect was wild. I was really young and had no idea how to handle it. And getting birthday presents was hard. Give him a blowjob. I mean, yeah, that's a good birthday present. I mean, shit, I mean, I'm a guy. I don't want birthday presents. I mean, really, I don't. I just want the present not to have to buy you a present. That's a good present for me, because I don't want it to buy you anything. So don't buy me anything. All right? That way I don't have to remember it. I don't have to like go figure out what the fuck you want or anything. And I get you something, and you're like, eh, I don't really care for that. That's not what I want. But the man did. Well, the disrespect was wild. Okay. What the hell was I going to give him since he made way more than me? Blowjobs, I just told you. Anyway, his schedule was priority. So regular phone call were usually late at night. Yeah, because I mean, that's his job. Eventually, his career was too major to have a serious girlfriend. He played for over a decade and retired recently. It's kind of fun teasing my now husband that I could have been a basketball wife and thrown water in someone's face. This was from Sin City Cat Lady. Okay. I mean, like, I don't see what the problem is. I don't see. Yeah, I know, get it. Like, other women come on to him and this, that, and the other, because what they want to do is they want to do what I just told you. They want to get knocked up and then get child support and win that gravy train child support stuff. That's what they want. So that's what you need to do. You got to get some of that child support. Again, go to the chat room. Chat room is chatting away. I'm going to check on that for a second. But yes, they're still on the M9 channel. Okay, good. All right. Number 13. We met at a random club when he showed up for a surprise performance. I was dancing on stage when I was told to keep dancing after two other girls were kicked off. We danced on stage together for a couple of songs after his performance, and then asked me to give him a ride to the studio. I'm like, fuck you, why am I gonna give you a ride to the studio? You're the rich guy. He was really down to earth and signed a bunch of autographs. This weekend after he left town, he flew me to his hometown and we spent 3 days together, culminating in my meeting his mom and sisters. Before I left, he asked me to stay with him, quit my job, and commit to a relationship. If I did, I would probably have to travel with him nonstop because he was promoting a new album. I liked him, but I couldn't hand over my financial security for a guy I barely knew. I tried to slow things down and he took it super personally. Then he wrote a song about me, which made me feel like some kind of jerk, or sound like a jerk. Yeah. And it played on the radio constantly for the next few months. I know he wrote it about me because he left me a voicemail of him recording it in studio. Casey. Wow. A new relationship like that. Hey.
1: Okay.
0: Is what I gotta say. With people that are like rock stars or anything like that, we always think that, like, man, you live the rock star lifestyle, you're probably banging a lot of chicks. There are a lot of rock stars out there that are not doing that because they really have, I mean, they spent so much time crafting their music and their abilities that they really weren't dating a lot. And finally, when they get to actually date a lot, I mean, they probably played around a couple times just banging somebody, but then they were like, well, I'm not really good at the relationship world or this stuff, and I know these people are trying to use me, so maybe I don't want to really just bang people randomly. But to me, it sounds like he was trying to figure out how to make a legitimate relationship. Like, he didn't know how to make a legitimate relationship, and he's like, it's so damn difficult. This is what I offer. And she says, I was worried about my financial security. Well, I would think your financial, it would be, this is, okay. Here's an example. Say you have a job and you make $100,000 a year. It's a good job. But there's another job out there that's going to make $240,000 a year and they want you. But you don't know if you can do it. All right? Are you going to say, no, I'm going to stay at my $100,000 a year job because I know that I'll keep it and I'm going to be fine. This is, I don't want to have to, pick one up, another job, lose it, and I can't even come back to this job? Or are you going to go out there and say, I'll take the $240,000 one, I'll probably stay there for at least a year, and then I'll get fired because I'm incompetent. But at least I made $240,000, which is twice what I'm making now, so at least it gives me 2 good years, and then maybe I'll find another job similar to what I have now. That's what I'm talking about. I'm saying, like, it is weird that he brought you to see his family and this, that, and the other, and he wanted a relationship very quick, but that's because he's probably awkward. And if you can see past that awkwardness, you got to remember, this is probably somebody that really wants a real relationship, and he's trying to establish one the best way he can. I would say yes. I would have said yes. I would have said yeah. I said, well, let's get married, because I want, you know, let's go get married in California. Right. Yeah. So, I feel that. So basically, she said, hey, look, I got this really badass job making $40,000 a year. I don't want to lose it. And then go marry you and, you know, make a shit ton of money and have a lot of money to spend. Because, like I said, again, get knocked up. You know, you get knocked up, then, you know, hey, I mean, you know, you got his kids and everything else, and you'll get money from that, too. So, win-win for you, not for him. Probably win-lose for him, but or lose. I had definitely done it. Yeah, sometimes you just got to take the chance, and now she just feels like a dumbass. But for that guy, it fortunately it worked out because he was able to create a song, make a lot of money off of it, and the next girl that he did this exact same thing to, he probably married. So, she's a dumbass. Number 14. I dated a girl for over 7 months who's now a famous YouTuber. She's famous enough that people know who she is. She does vlogs and just goofy stuff. And now has about 8.5 million subscribers on YouTube. At the time, she had just 2.7 million. Okay. She was really nice, but YouTube just consumed her life. She had dropped out of high school a couple of months before I met her just to pursue a career in streaming. Okay, so my thing goes back down to, she does vlogs, like video logs. Okay, so she's something. You dropped out of high school, and they said she's pretty young, still under 20. My thing is what the fuck do you have to tell the world that people actually give a shit about? You said goofy stuff. I think that she's probably somebody that they just like seeing her body, you know? That's what I'm saying. I think it's one of these things where it's like these guys are too cheap for OnlyFans, so they see her on there and they masturbate to YouTube. All right, because I mean, what the fuck has she got to say? She got like great financial tips? I mean, she a stock wizard? Does she know, like, you know, like, is she already predicting out who's going to win the Super Bowl next year? I mean, what the fuck has she got to say that people want to fucking hear? That's what I say. And I wanted to be a normal teenager, not caught up in her lifestyle. It was wild to me. And honestly, it really made me uncomfortable when people approached us. We're out on a date, just hanging out. This goes back to, he says, like, I just want to be a normal teenager. I want to be this. This goes back to that part in Tombstone, the movie. And if you hadn't seen it, watch it. And if you watched it, you've probably seen it about 1,000 times. But it goes over there, like, they have the part where Kurt Russell tells Val Kilmer's character. So you have Wyatt Earp going over there. And he says, you know, I just, you know, like, as I, you know, like, just a normal, so what do you want out of life? And he said, just a normal life or something. I forget what the fuck he said. And he said, there is no normal life. There's just life. And that's the truth. And this guy's over here trying to say, well, I wanted to be a normal teenager. I wanted to have this. It's like, there is no normal anything. What you're doing is normal. And it may not seem normal. And you may think you want to be this, that, or the other, or some farmer on a farm or whatever the fuck. I don't know. But whatever life you're living is pretty much about as normal as it can be. It's day-to-day things. You wake up, you go to sleep. You know, you try to make money. You try to have sex. Things like that. That's it. You know, that's life. That's normal. Don't circumvent what you could be doing because you think, well, I just want to be a normal guy. I just want to be this, this, and this. No, just do experiment in it. You may have a decently long life. You may not, but you should live it to the fullest you can. There's just life. Anyway. All right, so he says that I was uncomfortable and this, that, and the other. They would be pushy and rude and actually grab her and try to hug her. One time, there was even a reporter from a magazine who would just follow us around, even when we asked her to leave us alone. It was just really uncomfortable all around. We broke it off, and then when I left California with my family, we still talk occasionally, but she's always busy with content and super fast-paced lifestyle. This is Anon Trash 12. My thing goes back to it. I don't get what, yeah, I don't get it. I mean, like, I just don't see it. I mean, whatever. It is what it is. But, I mean, yeah, just do what you gotta do. Number 15, I dated a famous actor in his early 50s. We're almost done with this one here, so we'll probably move on. Took up quite a bit more than I thought, but all right. I dated a famous actor in his early 50s, and I'm in my late 20s for about 6 months last year. I got quite a bit of flack for it, but I actually look back on it fondly. He was a nice guy, very eccentric, with youthful energy. The weirdest thing was he going out with him, having people interrupt our dates. His sister is also a well-known TV film actor, so it was funny to meet him and my family, despite what people might think. I also didn't get anything out of it from the material perspective. We just happened to meet and connect. It didn't hurt that I had a crush on him in his old movies. Okay, so he was in his early 50s and you were in your late 20s. Yeah, do what you gotta do. Do what you gotta do. And with that, we gotta do what we gotta do. We're gonna go to break. We're gonna come back. And, I don't know, I got my fill of actors. So anyway, I know we only got one more hour left in the show. So, we talked a lot of actors, and it just, every time, I keep thinking about it, like, even that one woman from the Mary woman, I would have knocked her up. You know, the one from the storage thing, Storage Wars. So Mary, if you're available and you want to be knocked up, you know, give me a call. Actually, you may have missed that because I think Mary's 46 now. So we may be missing that potential to have the baby that she always wanted and the child support that I've always wanted. But, you know, that's her loss. Her loss of not losing income, unfortunately. That being said, yeah, we're probably going to come back and we're going to do some people who had sex with complete strangers and they're sharing the weird stuff that occurred to them. Maybe we'll do that. Maybe we'll jump into something else. We'll see. But that will be right back here on Unexplained Love, the Unexplained Radio Network, unexplainedradio.com. The wild card line is still open, folks. You can still give us a call. And with that, we'll be right back here. The Unexplained Love on the Unexplained Radio Network. And I got to say, if you have a celebrity and you know them, time to have sex with them. All right, we'll see you back here in a bit.

All right, we are back finally. I mean, yes, everything that can go wrong will go wrong, but we are back here. It's Unexplained Love on the Unexplained Radio Network, unexplainedradio.com. We had a little bit of a technical difficulty there, and if you were listening, duration of that technical difficulty while I was trying to get everything back up and set. And our recording, because that's the most important part, recording this for history, because Smithsonian likes copies of it. If you were listening, you heard my part two of the Mary Pattian story, which I'm never going to tell again. I mean, it turns out, yeah, we plowed a lot of times, but I couldn't take it. I mean, I was just too famous for him. And, so it didn't work out. And, no, that didn't happen. I mean, basically, it never, I don't know, it never got a con. I wasted not just one time, a super like. I wasted two super likes. It's gone. Never get those super likes back. All right, anyway, so let's get on, shall we? On Unexplained Radio Network, unexplainedradio.com, we have about an hour left. We would have had like about only 20 small minutes left, but we took a long time with the Unexplained Radio Network's technical difficulties. So, with that being said, let us move on to our next story. And our next story involves, where are we at? Oh, yes. Now, we're not going to re There's another story about actors, and I think I'll save that for next week, but I want to go back to the well here with this. This is people who had sex with complete strangers and are sharing this shocking twist. Okay, so now there's some shocking things. All right, let's see. Let's see what it could be. Who knows? Number one, as a young exec in the 80s, my older boss and his younger wife invited me to dinner at their house. All right. After too much drinking, my boss said he needed to lie down. His wife invited me for a swim in their pool. 20 minutes later, we were getting to it. Just as I was peeking, I glanced over her shoulder and caught my boss pleasuring himself while watching. Not a word about the evening was ever spoken back at the office. This is an anonymous guy, 75-year-old male in Santa Fe. My question is, why did she have to go to the pool? Do you think about that? It's like, hey, let's go for a swim. Because, I mean, I actually don't like banging after being in the pool. Why couldn't you just, hey, let's just have a drink and sit here. And then 5 minutes later, you're plowing. Why do you got to spend 20 minutes in the pool? And plus, with me, I'd be like, well, I can't swim, so I'm going to see you guys later. I'll just tell your husband I'll see him in the office tomorrow. So you have a good one. I'd have missed out on that one totally. Yeah. All right. Well, that's a good story. Thank you. I mean, yeah. All right. Two. After getting horribly dumped, my mom invited my sister and me to tag along to a conference in Vegas with her. At one of the after-hours events, I hit it off with a guy, and we snuck out and went back to his huge hotel suite and had a wild and very freaky time. I see my whole body print on the floor-to-ceiling window. Okay. So what? She was like naked and like just went up against his window, and I mean, that's what I'm assuming. I don't know what the hell. I could see my whole body print on the floor-to-ceiling window when I was leaving after doing the obligatory morning chit-chat. He got really silent and sort of rushed me out. I was left wandering around the maze of a casino in my party dress, hungover and limping in my heels. Since I only had cash, I needed to find a cab. What it continues on here is I couldn't get a cab anywhere. I waited at a taxi stand. I finally caved and had to call my mom for an Uber. Where's your phone? I don't understand. I mean, wouldn't you have this accessible anyway? She sent one and told me to meet her for breakfast before next business meeting with. Wait.
She sent one and told me to meet her for breakfast before her next business meeting with the guy from the night before. My thing goes back down to it's like this. Look, I've been out all night. I probably hadn't got much sleep. Weird things happen, blah, blah, blah. You don't need to know. I'm just asking you for a favor. Guess what? I'm not having fucking breakfast with you. I mean, that's just me. You know, that's me. I don't, you know, and I don't see why it's incumbent to have breakfast with them either. It doesn't make any fucking sense. I mean, you know, you're telling your mom, I need like some help. I need somebody to pick me up because, you know, whatever the deal is. And she's like, hey, that's great. You know, like, okay, we're gonna have breakfast together, right? And it's like, look, motherfucker, I haven't showered. I got like all the same clothes on from last night. If you don't mind having breakfast at like 2 in the afternoon, yeah, fuck, we'll have breakfast. Otherwise, you know, you can do it your fucking breakfast, you can shove it up your fucking ass, and I'm gonna sit here waiting for a taxi. Why is that incumbent upon her? I mean, why is that? Anyway, I get totally pissed with that, you know? You got your other sisters. You know, you said like you weren't the only one, so you know, you had your time alone, you know, that's it. I mean, what if you were throwing up that morning? Like you were sick, you're throwing up that morning. Your mom's like, well, we gotta go to breakfast. Yeah, whatever. I just tell him go fuck herself. I say, hey, look, you're the one who had the bad breakup, not me. Anyway. Anyway, the guy from the so she has a meeting with the guy from the night before. All right. He must have realized who I was, hence the sudden goodbye. I felt so bad for the guy. Why, he got late. My mom played it off as though she didn't know until dinner that night when she told me, well, if you had to have a one night stand, at least it was a nice guy like him. Trust me, mom, he was no angel. Okay, so she said, trust me, mom. That's her saying it. Anonymous 35 in Canada. My thing goes back down to this. Okay, didn't the story, I get the body boot print, whatever. I guess he was fucking her naked against this glass, and so like she, her oil stayed on the glass, whatever. Oh, she had a conference. Okay, so she had a conference, and then she met up with this guy, and I guess this guy was at the conference and everything else. And it's kind of like, I don't know, whatever, you know, like I don't get. It's funny, like it's the same guy. I mean. Well, the thing is that couldn't the mother have said to the guy, "Hey, look, it's my daughter. She really wants to marry you now." I don't fucking know. I might think of the fact that it's like I don't know why they had to have breakfast together. I think the mother was trying to like punish her. I really do. I think the mother was like, "Hey, look, I know you had sex with that guy, so let's make this really awkward because I'm an asshole mom." All right. Number three, I was at a club in Nuremberg, Germany. Okay. Yeah, a lot of trials go on there out of here. I saw two. No, I'm joking. I mean, that was, yeah, that was out of line. Not that far from Munich. Anyway, it's not horrible. And a lot of stuff's not far from Munich. Anyway, I saw two ladies having a heated discussion. One wanted to go home, but she didn't want to go alone. The other lady wanted to go with some random guy. I said, I'll go home with you. So she looked at me and said, okay. We went to her place. It was very close to where I lived. We had great sex all over her apartment. In the morning, I woke up to take a piss, and in the hallway, I noticed a wedding picture. Okay. So the other one went, the other woman wanted to go with some random person. And the thing is, so he just walks up to these two ladies. They're just talking about their own shit. And he's like, hey, look, yeah, I'll go home with you. It's all right. You know, that's very odd. I mean, it seemed like they didn't even know each other. But anyway, all right, whatever. Float your boat. And maybe because her friend was going to have a one night stand, she said, well, I'm going to do it too now. Who knows? All right. It was a guy I worked with. I quietly got my clothes on and walked out. I saw them both a couple of weeks later. Yes, it was a little awkward. Then a month later, she came to my place to relive that night. I'm a guy, and yes, I'm weak. Sorry, but she was the most beautiful redhead I'd ever met. Forgive me. Anonymous 58 male in Germany. Okay. I gotta say, I think that with this story, yes, I mean, I would have done the same thing. I mean, I'm not the one who's cheating on her husband. I mean, she is.
thing goes back down to it too. I like saying that phrase, my thing goes back down to it. I need to make a show called My Thing Goes Back Down to It. I really think that these people seem to see the other people a lot. You know what I'm saying? It doesn't seem like me. I got like okay, for instance, I work with people and some people that are not people. And of those people that I work with, I rarely, and I gotta say rarely, ever meet their spouses, their children, their anything. Okay? It's very, very rare. In fact, it never really happens. And so, I it, that that's the thing. So like if I was just in this position where I had sex with a guy's wife that I worked with, I would never know. I mean, like he said, he saw the picture of him and he said, I remembered him, but I would never like see them in public or anything. Like it would just be, wow, okay, well, that was weird. And that's it. I mean, it's just nothing. I would not have any of this, these major problems. I don't know why so many people run into, people from work and then they got to go out their spouse and this, that, and the other. And it's like, I'm like, I don't ever have that problem. It just never occurs to me. So, I don't know. Maybe it's just me. Maybe I'm just not sociable. Anyway, number four, she was actually really cute and she got up to leave. So I just said, lock the door behind you because I was super hungover. Finally, I made my way out of bed and realized she had taken all of the food in my house along with my blender. Like, how the hell did you pull this off? Anonymous. This is, they didn't write anything on there who they were or they were from. My thing is, it's like, how much food could you have had in your refrigerator? I mean, think about it. Because if you had a lot of food in your refrigerator, where the hell did she put it all? That's my question. The blender, I'd be like, oh, fuck it. I mean, if it's like some kind of like one night stand, you got laid for it and all you're out is a blender and some food, that's pretty good. But I look at it from the perspective that it could have been worse. She could have took your wallet. She could have took anything, but she didn't take that much. We've had other stories where people have actually stolen from the person they were with, that one gay couple where the guy, he said, all right, I'll see you later. And he's like, well, I didn't hear the door close. And that guy was still on like his PlayStation or some shit. Oh, that's weird. Also, again, before I move on, Unexplained Radio Network, unexplainedradio.com is the .com. Unexplained Radio Network is the not network, I guess. Ugh. You can go there. The chat room is open. The chatters are chatting about chattiness. And you can also give us a call here on the wild card line. The wild card line number is 469-893-0054. Again, 469-893-0054. The wild card line, plus one for international callers, 469-893-0054. And with that, let's continue with our sexy tales from the sexiness that is. All right. Let's see. Yeah, the blender one. I don't know. I don't know why she took her the blender, but all right, whatever. Number five. Moving on. Number five. I woke up to him saying, "Crap, my dad wasn't supposed to come home so early." I thought that he lived with roommates. He told me to jump in his closet. I was fully nude and my clothes were in the living room. I started to argue, but he insisted, so I got in there and heard them having small talk for almost an hour. I realized I really had to pee and they just dragged on while I danced around. Then the guy I slept with left for work. I could hear the dad making breakfast and just settling in. I panicked. How was I going to get my clothes? Screw my clothes, I'd use his clothes. So I took stuff from the closet, but all I found were shirts. I freaking ran for life, full speed through the house with sex hair and a long shirt onto my car. The dad yelled, "What the damn hell? Who are you?" Jenny Elena. Okay.
Alright, this one makes all the other ones worthwhile. First off, this is why you shouldn't live with your parents. Alright, move the fuck out. Like, be a man, you know? At least live with some dudes or roommates or something, especially when you're younger in your 20s. I mean, that's not, you know. And the thing is why did how did the guy think she's supposed to get out of there? Like, he just, hey, look, Dad, how's it going? You know? The thing is that I'd be like, hey, Dad. But funny part is, how did the dad not see her clothes, like, in the living room? And why didn't the guy think that, hey, my dad's probably going to come home the next day. I might as well tell her, hey, let's get those clothes after we're done banging. Bring them in here so that, you know, be especially, even if he had roommates. She said that he thought he had roommates. Okay, you have roommates. Why are you leaving? I'm a roommate. I come home. I see all these, like, you know, clothes in the living room. I'm like, what the fuck? And after I masturbate to those clothes, I'm like, hey, did you have a woman over here leave some clothes and stuff like that? Because she didn't have, she, you know, don't blame me if you find semen in her panties. I mean, that's what I'm just saying. Like, that's just a normal kind of conversation a guy would have with his roommate. Anyway. Yeah, I don't know. One thing I do mention, I used to work as a night auditor in a hotel. And it was back when I was like in the college of me. And so the funny thing is that I never had any really good stories. I always had other people tell me, like, oh man, there was a naked chick down there. Or I, you know, when I worked at Valley View Mall, like this guy, like, yeah, I saw some people banging in there. And I never saw any of this stuff. Never got any of that stuff, right? Never any of the good shit. And then one night I wasn't working as night auditor. It was the main night auditor. There was another woman that she was working there. It was like my night off. And she said there was this one naked woman that came down from like the room and went to the front desk and was completely out of it. Like, you know, completely just, you know, like sleepwalking and everything else. And so she said, I took her back to her room and plowed her. No, I'm joking. But she took her back to her room and everything else. And I'm like, look, I get it. Like, you know, like I'm not gonna like be like some rapist guy or something like that, you know, or whatever, because I know you're like sleepwalking. But I do, would enjoy the view. I mean, you know, I would take you back to your room. I mean, like, this has been very nice experience for me. You have a very safe evening back in your room. I'm gonna masturbate to this. Masturbate. And so, but you know, like, but none of that stuff ever happened to me. It never really did. But one of the things that I do remember that happened a lot. For whatever reason, a stupid place I worked at, we had to do stupid laundry, which I hated doing stupid fucking laundry, which is fucking ridiculous. Anyway, so we'd do laundry in the middle of the night and all the damn sheets and shit. And them assholes wouldn't do it during their shift, and I'd be stuck with all this fucking shit. Anyway, point is, I gotta say one thing that I rarely found socks. I mean, I rarely, like, people, they take their clothes off in bed and they leave it in the bed and then the sheets are all put up and everything else. I rarely found socks. I mean, that was probably the second most thing I found, but it was rare. Like one, maybe one sock. But I mean, usually I just threw it in the washer and then I put it in the dryer, and by the time I'm folding stuff, then I find this other item. The one thing I found a lot of, and I'm gonna let you take a guess. Just start thinking about it. You can call in. I mean, you know, you probably won't make it in time. I'm gonna say it here in a second. But one thing I found of clothes a lot of in there, and if you're in the chat room, I guess you can think about that because Mr. Rain also worked in the hotel industry. But I'm gonna tell you this, and you may be shocked, or you may be like, yeah, you know, that makes a lot of sense. But the one thing that I found a lot of in bed. And these beds or whatever, like the blankets after they've been washed and dried, panties. I have no idea why women lose their panties and stuff. It's like, you know, I never found guys' underwear or anything like that. I didn't want to find guys' underwear, but I did find a lot of panties. I mean, you know, and I'm not saying like a ton. I didn't find like 15 of them or anything like that, you know, in a week. But it was over the whole time, and I wasn't there for about a year or something like that. I probably found three or four panties. And I don't know what it is. I guess women are just gonna have sex in the bed and then they just take them off and they just leave them there and they don't think about them. I think guys are more like, you know, they may not have as much underwear, and that's the reason why they're like, oh shit, I better not lose that. But women, for whatever reason, they take it off in bed and then they go bang and stuff and then they forget about it. So yeah, I mean,
But again, like I said, like why didn't she try to say, "Hey man, if you're gonna have roommates, I'm gonna go get my shit and bring it to this room." Because what happens if they come here and all my shit's in the living room? And they start masturbating to it. And so, that would be me. That's what I would say. All right. But also don't live with your parents. And the funny thing is that, and if you do live with your parents and you're that old, why don't you just say, "Hey dad, I was nailing this bitch." Or I was nailing this slut, or I was nailing this whore. I was like, and she wants her clothes. Yeah. I'm gonna marry that whore one day. Anyway, yeah. I'm trying. I don't like saying bitch just for women. I like to say bitch for men too. I think that, yeah, I think it's like kind of too much of a go-to when we mean like asshole. Like, she's a real bitch. People say that. Well, they meant really like if it was a guy, they'd probably call him an asshole. So I don't really like associating something just because somebody's a man or a woman with it, but that's just me. So if you want to keep saying bitch, well, go right ahead, you bitch. All right, number six. We woke up with no memory of each other and then began screaming about being late to her grandma's funeral. She began. I dropped her off in a tiny dress, not wearing shoes, still drunk as hell in front of her entire extended family. Huh. I mean, what? Why did you get drunk the night before your grandma's funeral? That's my big thing. And why did you wake up? Okay, so you woke up with no memory of each other. Then she began screaming. Okay, so she was screaming. I thought the guy was screaming too. I was like, what the hell? Or the one that was the lady that was plowing this lady. What happened to her shoes? I mean, that's some. I don't know. Like that kind of perplexes me. I'm like, huh. All right, well, whatever. That was by M.W. Doha. Okay. Or maybe they're from Doha. I don't know. Qatar. All right, number seven. I hooked up with a super hot chick at a festival. She lived nearby, so she insisted we go back to her house. Reasonable request, I would say. After an entire morning and almost an afternoon of loud, wild sex for hours, I decided to go downstairs for a drink. Turns out she didn't live alone like she said. She lived with her two brothers, both of whom looked like they had been on the juice. I mean, steroids or something. I casually had to continue my stroll to the fridge shirtless, then introduce myself. They both jumped off the couch and tried to staunch me. I don't know what staunching means. Asking who I was and why, where I was from. She then came downstairs and introduced me and then asked them to drive me home. Being the older sister, they had to say yes. Being super far from home, I had to oblige the offer. I got a lift with the brothers of the girl I just had sex with all night. Catbird Brewer. I wrote that one. The funny thing is, it's like, I think it's funny, like, yeah, she was a big time moaner or something like that. She's making a lot of noise. I had one time, like, there was somebody who was like that, and they were moaning like hell. And the weird part was, is I was waiting for them in front of their house, and this house was like, like a duplex. And there was this one older woman in the other house, and I'd waved at her, and I'm like, "Hey, how's it going?" And it's like, just waiting, and then like she answered the door and all the stuff, and we're plowing. And then the room, the master bedroom, her place was right next to the, I guess, the other master bedroom of the other place, I would assume. But at least they shared that wall, and pounding and hitting that wall, and she's going to town yelling. And I was thinking to myself and just moaning all this stuff, and I was like, "This is very good. The only problem is I'm hopefully I don't see that one woman when I'm leaving." And I had another one like that too, like the not really so much of the moaning, but I remember like they had this one bed and it kept hitting the wall, and there was a woman and their daughter lived downstairs, and I've said this before, and she'd say, "Hey, do you work out a lot at night?" I'm like, "Work out a lot at night? What the fuck are you talking about? No, I don't do no working out or anything like that." It's like, then I thought about it, I was like, "Oh, the bed's hitting the wall," and she thinks I'm like, doing weights or something. Like, "Oh, yeah, maybe sometimes,

Sure. And I told him, I said, man, I don't know, I was playing some slut in the bedroom. Do y'all happen to know her? I don't even know her name. That's what I would have told him. All right. And then moving on. Number eight. I hooked up with a cougar from the bar where I worked. I woke up the next morning to sounds coming from the kitchen. She said it was her son. For some reason, she also mentioned he was starting a new job that day. I said a brief hello to him as I left the house. Guess who showed up at my work for training later that day? Her son. I had to train him. This was Varnigma. I mean, I don't know. Like, if it's only a one night stand, you're not gonna plow his mom again. Then yeah, it's probably gonna be fucked up. But if you are plowing his mom again and again, you're probably okay. I mean, just think of him as your stepson. The funny thing is, he's like 2 years younger than you. Anyway, yeah, well, the funny thing is the mom is going to the bar where her kid's gonna work. I mean, maybe, I don't know, maybe it's the only one in town, who the fuck knows, but, or it's a small area or some shit, who knows. Kind of like a fucked up family. I've heard so many fucked up family stories, and I know so many people that had fucked up family stories, so I don't get too much into that. Number nine, while I woke up next to this random woman I met at university, and immediately regretted the decision I had made drunkenly the night before. So I got up slowly to be quiet as I could and started putting my clothes on, ready to leave. I got halfway down the staircase before I realized I was trying to sneak out of my own house. Fucking dumbass. Anonymous. All right. Yeah, you gotta tell that bitch, hey, get up, asshole. Man, you know, go to your fucking slutatorium. Anyway. Hey, now so you probably think it's like, why do you call women sluts that are banging guys? I'm like, I didn't say the guy wasn't a slut. I mean, you're the one who's banging dudes. I mean, yes, everybody can be a slut. I'm a slut. I don't know. I just told you I wanted, I was trying to hook up that Mary Padian, so a big time slut. Anyway, number 10. She told me I could sleep in as she left for work early. And just to lock the door on my way out, her estranged husband decided to pop over. He noticed me in bed naked, got pissed off, and ranted about how she was a terrible person. Oh, and by the way, did she mention she was married and had a kid? Well, he said it was a strange husband. Well, my thing is, all right. I don't know. I don't know what to tell you on that one. That's a weird one. Well, it keeps going on. I started getting dressed and I was putting my shoes on. The husband picked up the TV VCR combo and was about to leave. I said, don't steal her TV. She's going to think I did it. He didn't seem to care. Okay, well, that. Okay, I get that. I get I thought he was going to say something like, well, I wanted to say, hey, don't take your TV VCR thing, man, because I love her. No, but he was saying, 'cause I don't want to look like I'm the one who's stealing it. But I would immediately call her and say, hey, look, your husband came by, he took your TV VCR thing, and a lot of your money that you had in your nightstand. He took that. I don't know. He's an asshole. Yeah. That was from Clitchell. And yeah, that must be a little bit old one because, yeah, I haven't seen a TV VCR thing for a while now. It's been like, 25 plus years, who knows? Number 11, I accidentally pushed her out a window, so I'm pretty sure I'm that girl's one night worst one night stand. Sorry, Kim, Anonymous. Huh. Well, I mean, yeah, that would be kind of fucked up, you know what I mean? And hopefully they're still alive. I mean, that's what I'm hoping, you push somebody out the window. All right, so there's some chatter in the chat room. Go check that out. I was going to check that out for a second. Number 12. He took off his cowboy boots to reveal no socks, then proceeded to pet his cat that sweaty, smelly feet, then he told me to pet her. No thanks, buddy. Yeah, that's the thing, too.
You gotta wear socks. I mean, socks are very, very underrated, but they're very, very important.

Number 13, I woke up to a girl saying, "You need to leave right now." When I flashed a confused face, she showed me her phone and said, "My boyfriend just sent me this." I looked at her phone and saw her boyfriend had sent her a picture of the two of us lying in bed asleep next to one another, taken from the doorway of her room. Needless to say, I got the hell out of there quick. UKB3562, whatever the hell. Let me tell you this. What a fucked up motherfucker. So, this girl, how is it her boyfriend? Like, I mean, like, Okay, maybe I'm thinking of this the wrong way. All right? Say he didn't know she was plowing people, right? He just comes home, like, "Babe, I love you so much. I got some flowers, and I got you, like, a new car." And then you walk in, you see her sleep with some dude. And he's like, "Fuck, I don't want her to, like, try to say that I didn't see this." So he takes a picture and sends it to her and says, "We're through, bitch." Or asshole. And, because I saw you didn't plow on your asshole. And so you got that going. And so you walk off, you know, and he's done. He's done with the relationship. Maybe that's it. Because, like, I kind of first was, like, thinking, that's very creepy. You walk into somebody's bedroom, take a picture of them, send it to them. But think of it on his end. He's probably just done with the relationship. And he's like, "You know what? Don't fucking lie to me. Don't say that I didn't see something. I went to the wrong room." Whatever the fuck you want to say. Whatever stupid story you want to say. Here's the truth. And that's probably why he did it. And really, in reality, to his credit, I mean, yeah, he could have got pissed off the other guy, done something stupid or whatever. That's really not a bad thing to do. So now, at first, I was kind of freaked out because I was like, that's kind of weird. But since he was just a boyfriend, you know, he's like, "I'm done with this relationship, and you have fun." Because apparently you are having a lot of fun. Number 14, I had a girl stop me mid-pump to get up and go home because she was hungry. So he's plowing this chick, and she's hungry. Huh. Well, I mean, you know, I say, "Hey, look, if you suck off my load, there's a lot of protein in that, baby." Like, "Hey, baby, there's a lot of protein in my wang. Why don't you just suck that out there?" Yeah. Jay Crunkleton? I don't know what the hell your name is. Sorry about that guy. All right, number 15. Last one on here, and we still got some time. We're going to probably read some different stories, but this was the last one of these weird one-night stands. My friend told me this story. A friend of hers had a one-night stand while being completely drunk. They both slept naked. The next morning, he woke up and wanted to go to the bathroom. Then he noticed that he had pooped in the girl's bed while they were both asleep, still completely drunk. He had to think about how to get out of that situation smoothly. He could have just run away, but instead he decided to gently push that girl into his poop. Then he cleaned himself up and left. Just imagine that girl waking up remembering she had a one-night stand, and then she notices the crap she's lying on and thinks she has to be the one who shat in the bed. And the guy must have run away in disgust. Hasselhoff. Okay. This is really fucked up. All right. So basically, I get what he was trying to do. At first, I was kind of like, what the fuck you mean? You know, you're a fecal fanatic or something here? The thing is that basically he wanted to make it look like she was the one who took a shit in the bed. But let me tell you this. There's this old saying that goes and stuff like that. You always know your own, and you never have as much problems with it. I think Austin Powers had some kind of saying like that on there, like one of their movies, about taking a dump. Okay, everybody else's dump smells horrible, but your own is like, yeah, it's not perfect, but at least you know it's yours, and you're kind of fine to it. I think it's just, it's enough so that you're not like, "Hey, man, it's probably going to smell good, it's going to taste good, too." None of that stuff, but it's enough to keep you like, you know, basically your body basically makes these different smells and everything else so that you know what not to eat. You know, that's basically it. Because if you're a completely stupid wild animal, you know, this is bad. You don't want to eat cat's crap, smells real bad, blah, blah. You know, it's not good to eat.
So the thing is that yes, when you smell other people's shit, it smells horrible. Horrible. And you know not to eat it because it's so damn horrible. But your stuff is bad, but it's not horrible because you have to be around it so often, so your own smells are not as bad. I just think that she would wake up noticing, even if she rolled around in this shit, she's gonna think it was the other guy. Because I mean, she's gonna be, I know, like, you know, and also like alcohol and everything else, it would make your shit smell weird, different, but I think she'd notice. I don't, I it, you know, I don't know what to say. I don't know, really. I mean, like, he shouldn't have shat the bed. That's a big thing. So, yeah, there you go. All right, moving on. Let's go to some other weird stories. And that one was pretty much, that one took the shit for me. I mean, I don't know what to tell you. So we've got sexy stories for male sex workers. But let me see. Let's go over a few of these, then we'll see. Maybe head back. But let's see what these sexy stories have to say. Number one, I'm a former male sex worker. All right, that's pretty good. With women though, specific dating sites, it was mostly older women who would contact me. Two of my clients couldn't handle be handled as hard as they wanted to because they had bad hips and fake knees. Oh, okay, I got you. The only time I worked with younger women or women my own age was for a film or photo shoot or for something casual. She and I would plan. Essentially, the average client was a middle-aged woman, either divorced or lonely, who expected to find actual love in me. My thing goes back down to it's weird. I don't really know why he's saying somebody had bad legs, bad hips, and fake knees and stuff. You know, you. Usually that would be somebody at least in their 60s or 70s. I mean, but he acts like the ones they were just middle-aged women. I mean, most women in their 40s and 50s, which I would consume middle age, don't have bad knees and or bad hips. I'm just saying. My most interesting client was a girl who had recently turned 18. Who would occasionally make her boyfriend watch me perform on her. Sometimes he would join, not having sex with her, but instead by performing oral sex on me or giving me a hand job. I thought you said you were worked with women through specific date. Oh, well, I guess you work with guys too. There, delete it. You delete it. That's what the name was. All right, whatever. Yeah, I mean, I could go with everything except the blowjobs and hand jobs from this dude. I mean, I definitely would do the chick in front of him. I was like, yeah, fuck it, you know, bang your chick. Number two, I was a mid-range priced internet sex worker. All right. Well, good thing he told us exactly how much, you know, you were in. It's like, I was a upper, lower, middle class sex worker that was mid-range in price scale for the Detroit area. The majority of people I met were upper middle class gay men. Okay, well, you kind of fascination with all these different uppers and lowers and stuff. I tended to gravitate to and attract fairly benevolent and respectable characters. A smaller subset were married men or super rich men, and an even smaller subset were attractive men my age or younger, down low types of varying socioeconomic status. Very few were overtly unsavory. I never felt as I was danger, except for perhaps one instance where I was being lured by phone to pitch, wait, phone to a pitch black courtyard by someone who refused to come into the light. Yeah, I wouldn't do that either, man. That'd be kind of creepy. I mean, 'cause the thing is, he's mainly, I don't know, he said he was doing any women. I don't think he said that, but so he's a gay prostitute and he's probably a gay man. I don't doubt it. And somebody asking you to go into some pitch black courtyard, man, I don't know, like somebody trying to beat the shit out of you or something. Or maybe somebody just wants to have some weird sex you would not be into. I don't know, man. That's scary. Yeah, I would be scared of that shit. I never took the money up front, always on the way out. I only got burned one time.
I don't know if I was protected by angels or someone somehow weeded out the bad guys with my energy field, or if I was just lucky. And I always treated my clients with respect and kindness. So perhaps I got by safely. I was never abusive and very seldom rude. I also tended to shy away from anything too complicated like role play. Huh. Yeah, I only got burned one time, but it's basically for the money. So, yeah, you gotta take the money up front. That's the big thing. Yeah, you gotta make sure that money's out there. Yeah, and the other thing is that there are a lot of scammers that will try to scam those guys. That's a big thing. Anyway, it continues on. While those days had a lot of memorable fun, it really is a sort of an evil rabbit hole that leads you to a dark place of social disenfranchisement, addiction, and questionable spiritual trajectories. You guys got a way to write about this stuff, the nature of which may vary depending on your belief system. Okay. At the end of the day, there are partial stereotypes about clientele, but truth be told, you get men from a myriad of walks of life. Who you get is heavily influenced by how you conduct yourself and prepare yourself in your ads, and by whom you choose as your clients. BMGP music bad. Music is bad. Okay. Wow, that guy should write a fucking book. I mean, like, he was doing pretty good. I liked his style of writing. I thought that he was able to tell a pretty good story. It seemed like he kind of just touched the surface. I don't know. I don't know. Maybe he just wrote it in AI. Who the fuck knows? I don't know. I thought it was pretty neat. I mean, like, I gotta say, I mean, it's not the type of book I would read, but I'm saying, like, it does seem pretty interesting. I mean, he had a lot of interesting tales to go on. So, yes. So, if that guy, I mean, hey, look, go write a book. I mean, and definitely, I'm not being sarcastic. I'm just like, you should look into that. All right. Number three, I started when I was 18 in a bad place in my life. I started by dipping my toe in the water by having an affair with a married woman. I was unpaid at this point, just exploring my sexuality with someone willing. I ended up seeing another married woman who I met online, who wanted me to go to dinners with her and her smarter friends. She married a guy for his looks, not his brains. And offered me money for the and offered me money. From this, I started meeting people mostly through word of mouth. Never had a prankster because of this. Okay, I mean, I don't know why you're. I mean, it may have been somebody like that just ripped them off. Who the fuck knows? Though it was usually only 2 to 3 women at any given time, the women were mostly 30 to 50 year olds. And had something interfere with their love life, usually work or personality, or they were married and their relationship was heading south or already there. Kids were usually involved, and breaking up was a harder problem than finding what they wanted through me. Oh, okay. So basically, he's just saying like they settled on, sex with this guy or whatever they needed through this guy, and rather than try to go through the whole breakup stuff. I ended up being a therapist, close friend, and a sexual partner. I ended up being a therapist, close friend, and sexual partner. I don't know what the fuck that means. I guess he just goes on and says, I ended up being, oh, for the women. I thought he said later on in life, you became a therapist. Never mind. So I ended up being a therapist for the women, I guess, a close friend and sexual partner. I guess my shtick was I ended up being a friend that they relied on through the times. There were a few men in the mix, and it was usually very awkward, and or older guys who had a very difficult time finding it for free. I did this for 2 years, quitting just shy of 20. Wow, okay, so you did it from 18 to 20. And focused on school. I do keep in touch with a very select few of my offer of my services for free. So he's got like a few guys, he's just doing it for free now. They're now more like friends and not clients. Male escort 12358. Okay. That's pretty interesting. Yeah, that's weird that you did that.
I gotta say, it's like, yeah, I get the whole thing. It's like he mentioned it. It's like some of them guys, you know, they wouldn't find it on their own. I mean, he's like, hey, yeah, these guys are so pugly that, you know, they need you know, some release this way. So I again, like, I gotta say, like, a lot of times people they'll push the narrative so much that sex work is so bad, this, that, and the other. And I'm like, yeah, when it's out in the shadows, it can be. And then there can be even like things where like people are, you know, they're just generally working for sex and they have no pimp and they're all the money's theirs. But then some asshole tries to rob them because it's in the shadows and they think that nobody's going to notice, or, you know, they're not going to report it to the police, or worse, they're like, they come over there and they act like they are the police, or they act like they're something, and then try to have sex without a condom, and then they want free sex. And, you know, this is the problem about making it illegal. It, you know, and I do look at it. A lot of people are trafficked, and then there's a lot of people that are under other people's thumbs for drugs and this abuse. But if you make a legalized system, then that makes it so that where the guys are like, they feel more comfortable about going to it because it is legal, and then the people that are in it are regulated for disease, drug abuse, all these different things. Whereas now it's just fucking Wild West out there. You know, you can be a guy that's a sex worker and go and get killed like that one guy in the corners, like you said, it's a dark area or whatever the fuck. You know, he's just talking about that. Or you could be a guy that's like looking for sex and you get robbed or what. You know, why do we put up with this? Just because we think that it's really bad out there. It's very bad. This is the same argument that used to be about like not having liquor or you know, in neighborhoods, or not having beer and wine sales. They'd be like, oh man, have you ever seen like those stores that have beer and wine and liquor? They're horrible. It's like, yeah, because we make them go to the shittiest neighborhoods. We put them in the shittiest neighborhoods because we don't want to put them in nice neighborhoods. The neighbor, like I always said, a liquor store is a mirror on your community. If your community looks beautiful, it's a very nice community, your liquor store will be beautiful and very nice. But if your community looks like shit and it's just a shithole, and that's the only liquor store around, yeah, it's going to convince people that, oh, liquor associates all these other things. No, liquor didn't bring all that stuff. That stuff was already there, and it would be there if that liquor store closed down one way or the other. So this is what I say about sex workers. I think that you're never going to stop the problems of people being forced into sex work, but as long as sex work stays illegal, it's much easier to traffic people. It's much easier to use people. It's much easier to use addiction. It's much easier to have criminal activity associated with it. But if it's, you know, like your Walmart sex store, then it will probably not have as much criminal activity associated with it. Moving on, number four, I was a sex worker for a number of years as my side gig for personal reasons. I only worked with women, which is why I could remain a side gig. The demand would ebb and flow, sometimes near nothing for nearly months, sometimes three gigs in 1 week. 80% of the time, it was husbands who wanted to give their wives a male-male female threesome. So again, this is kind of weird. Like, you know, if you see a lot of it where no matter what, it the guys will say, no, I only worked with women, but there would be guys involved. I haven't read one yet that said I only worked with women and there was never a guy involved. Even the guy that said he only worked with women, there was a guy involved. So anyway, so if you're thinking about becoming a male escort, remember that. All right, moving on. Sometimes this was for their wives. Okay, would feel comfortable. Yeah, male, okay. Occasionally, I asked to source a friend for a male, male, female, female foursome. Oh, you had to get a guy in there? So I would go online and hire a female sex worker. Wait a minute, wait a minute. Oh, they needed to. I thought it was a woman that wanted, or two women that wanted. No, okay, I get it. It's a male, female couple. They want another female. 50% of the time, 15% of the time, it was single women, usually middle-aged and divorced, unlike the couples who were essentially paying me so that there was a guarantee of no emotional connection. The single ladies almost always wanted a simulation of a relationship, and unlike the couples, they would hire me again and again and again. This was where most of my money came from.
I had one woman who hired me nearly once every week for a year. She only stopped when it became all too apparent that that our relationship wasn't real. That's kind of sad, actually. That, I mean, I'm not, you know, I get why they do it, and that's pretty nice, you know, that this the service exists and they can provide it for themselves. But I think the sad part in that is that, you know, she did all the stuff and she kind of realized it's not real. Huh. All right, whatever. And 5% of the time, it was the rich and busy type of woman, doctors, lawyers, executives, for whom dating was just too much time. These were the best clients for me, as they were usually the hottest, and it was just sex for them. I didn't get to the repeat business I would get from those that wanted to pretend they were in real relationships. As for pay, I would charge $150 an hour, which is pretty much nothing compared to what female sex workers get. Yeah, you're right about that. Ambitious ad 8453. Yeah, female sex workers, you're going to get about, you know, $300, $450 on average. You know, it depends where you're at and what cities and stuff, but I got you. Yeah, $150, that makes sense. Number five, in my late teens through my early 20s, I was a sex worker. All right. I was a sort of forced out of my family home for identifying as gay and had to stand on my own 2 feet before I was ready for it financially. I couldn't find a full-time job that could cover rent as such. It started as one-time kind of thing because a guy offered me £1,000 to have sex with him, and I was so desperate that I couldn't refuse. Word got around. And I would get offers and requests almost daily. I could pick and choose my clients because I was young and attractive, and I made it easy. At least I made it easy at least £1,000 a week. On the side, it was easy money, and on the other side, it was a dangerous world to be in with a lot of wild people and drug use. He goes on and says, at times, clients would try to push me to do stuff I didn't agree to do, so it was necessary for me to know how to protect myself. Overall, it was pretty good experience that got me through financial and emotional tough time, and I was able to save quite a lot of money, which later paid for my university. I don't regret it at all, and I think that it's because I got out at the right time. The longer you stay in the world, the harder it gets to leave, and I've seen it go bad as well as for some guys. This was you deleted. This is kind of like a common thing. If you're, it does seem like you can make pretty decent money. Like he's trying to say, you make £1,000 a week just banging like a few guys or one guy. £52,000 a year, it's like making a good $60,000 a year. So that's pretty decent for not doing much. And that's why he's saying it's like hard to leave the lifestyle because you know, make so much money. Now, granted, like you're going to always hear the stories. It's like, well, you know, they were using it for drugs and that does happen. But I'm like, but for those that actually take it seriously and then actually try to make a real job out of it or independent, well, there you go. Number six, I've been a sex worker dominatrix and financial dominatrix. A financial dominatrix is someone willing to pay for the thrill of being bossed around financially. On and off for 12 years. I got into it when I was 19. I guess they tell you, hey, your finances suck. You need to make more money. I was 19 and working with a fetish shop that held monthly fetish parties. I met models and photographers, who encouraged me to join, so I did. I started making a lot of money, like $30,000 a month. That's pretty damn good. I make far more money as a dominatrix and a financial dominatrix than I do as a sex worker. As a gay sex worker, I'd say my experiences are different than my female friends. I feel like I have it easier because I have two types of clients. The ones that want to have sex, and it's a simple transaction that ends quickly. The other is lonely men who just want companionship and to talk without sex. Women have it harder because most men want to have sex and try to haggle the price with them. Yeah, that's true. Well, you're supposed to also have tipping, but anyway. But the burnout is real. I take breaks when needed and work when I want. If I want freedom
if I want. The freedom is amazing, but it's hard work that people don't realize. I have degrees, I've worked in the corporate and fashion worlds, but I make way more money and control my life in ways people in the 9-to-5 jobs never can. I don't allow myself to be demeaned for a paycheck. Avi Santana's or something like that, yeah. Santana's, yeah. That's a good perspective on it. But yeah, like I don't know about the whole dominatrix stuff. Yeah, that's yeah, that whatever floats your boat, man, you know, I guess. But I don't know the financial one. Right? You need better investments. Your 401k sucks. I mean, I think I can do it, man. I guess it's very easy. Going on number 7, for nearly a year I was a gay massage therapist in my early 20s. I was stationed in Japan and met this hot guy at a club. We became friends and he was fascinated with me. All of these stories are of a flashy lifestyle, big cash payouts, and how much hot sex he was having. Looking back, it was a trap. He was a recruiter. But ultimately, I made the conscious decision to get into the business. It was not nearly as glamorous or as sexy as I was sold. I would get off my normal job in the military on Friday and work the weekend. I would be given appointments by a manager. Clients would contact him directly and choose from a photo list of sex workers. I would get the time and location and be sent on my way. Nearly every time it was a visiting businessman, and I would meet them at a hotel. Although some would meet for drinks and dinner before, others just wanted to get right into having sex. Okay. If a guy was rude, this is continuing on with the story. This is a kind of long one. If a guy was rude, had bad hygiene, or was sketchy, I had the right to just walk away. Surprisingly, I only did that twice. The vast majority were very kind and respectful. My impression was that a lot were closeted gay men who were married to women, just looking to explore their fantasies. They were usually not very experienced and preferred that I take the lead. I made a lot of money, but I only saw a marginal proportion of it. Portion of it, excuse me. The agency got a big cut, so I depended on tips. I had to cover my own supplies and subway travel. I only had one client who tried to play the role of sugar daddy and lavish me. After a year, I had my fill of it and chose to quit. It was an interesting experience, and I met a lot of nice guys. 8 of 10 experience, but would not repeat. That's from You Throw Me a Four Away. Yeah, see, that's the thing. It's like a lot of people will always say the bad things about the sex industry, and yet these are people that work in the sex industry, and you know, you hear what you hear. And I mean, I'm not like you rarely hear from those that are on the other side of this, the people that are trafficked or don't really come to this country and don't speak the language or whatever country they go to. Or the main ones are runaways that are, you know, just trying to find some money or trying to get drugs or whatever. Of course, you're not going to hear from them, but like I say, like if this was legalized, this was pretty much what would happen. You would have pretty much a pretty good way of it. So, In España, they had like women that were sex workers that were using their union to try to help out with get better pay. So again, you know, you got to think about it. You know, other countries have well, see, it always goes back down to that. It's like, what do you want to do? Do you want to have it so that it's in the shadows and you can't control it, or at least try to control it? All right, number 8, I worked as a sex worker just after graduating from college. It was a small sex work service, and 99% of my dates were older people, 40 plus women, who just wanted someone to talk to and be with and didn't ignore them. The sex wasn't good, but I sort of trained myself to ejaculate because if you don't, it can cause a lot of issues. One of my first dates, I just wasn't attracted to the woman at all, and I could ejaculate. She ended up crying and paying me double. Well, the money was great. Why didn't you just do this? Why didn't you just plow her? And he's like, oh yeah, baby, yeah. You know, whatever. Just make something up. I don't get it. I felt so bad for her, and I was a little depressed myself for a few days. For me, the worst part about being a sex worker was my family finding out.
I did it almost for 2 years, but gave it up. Decided to return to school and continue studying. He wanted to continue his studies. Yeah, I don't know how. I mean, you can fake a male orgasm. I mean, it's not like you can't do it. I know, like, women are the main ones that say they do it, but, you know, I mean, especially if you're using a condom, you just act like, it's all in that condom. And it's like, well, I don't see anything. It's like, well, I do this a lot, so you're my 10th customer, so, but you were my best. You're my best, and I'm on fumes right now. Number nine, former male sex worker here. I got into it during a period when I was unhoused in my early 20s, and in my experience, I had exclusively male clientele, mainly older men, 45 plus, who were using me and my services to still feel desirable. A lot of the time, I was being paid by lonely older men who had life partners who had passed on for one reason or another. I guess went on with somebody else. Or men who had gone through a breakup. LGBTQ plus men were incredibly discriminatory when it came to age. And a lot of men who hired me were completely disregarded by the younger, fit men who they lusted after. The pressure to perform, even though I wasn't attracted to the most of my clientele, was incredibly high. See, that's another thing people don't talk about. And it was commonplace for them to offer me things like Viagra, Cialis, cocaine, or ecstasy to get me going. The entire experience left me with an incredibly unhealthy view of sex that I was still struggling with long after I stopped sex work. It was Faruna Banera or something like that. The thing is that, yes, this is the old story, like guys wanting younger whatever. And like this in this case, guys wanting younger guys. There was this one therapist, I don't know, she's a psychiatrist or somebody on the TV or something like this years ago. And she said this. She said, 18-year-old, seeing as 18-year-old men like 18-year-old women. And 80-year-old men like 18-year-old women. And it's just the way it is. Like, you know, people don't see themselves for their age. They always think they're younger than they are. And I really always say it like that. I think that everybody, whether you could be 95 in your head, you feel like that 18-year-old that you were when you were 18. So, I don't know how many of these there are, but 24. Okay. Man, I really do like these. This is the problem. It's very hard to disassociate myself with these stories because I just don't want to kind of leave it and then come back to it. But I guess I'm going to have to because, yeah, we're almost out of time, unfortunately. But I'll continue on with these stories because I've got like a lot more of them left. And I think it's a really good insight, you know, understanding like what's going on, what people are thinking. But you can obviously tell, like, you know, there's a lot of people that were very successful at doing this. It's just very difficult to do. Number 10, I was working in ball busting fetish videos. Okay, now I gotta recant everything I just said. I mean, okay, ball busting. So anyway, I guess beat the shit out of your balls, and I get kicked or hit in the testicles by different women. Yeah, okay. So anyway, yeah, I was gonna say like it's a really great career. You should probably try to become a prostitute, but now I can't say that. Anyway, no, I'm joking. Whatever. This guy. Just in a weird role with different women. The shoot, this sounds like more like this is a video thing. So the shoots usually last an hour during the peak times. We could have a few a month. I love the fetish, but sometimes it can become too much. And the custom requests can get very wild. Well, the thing is that he said he's making videos. So I think he was making like kind of content for porn sites rather than just for the ladies or something. Anyway, the custom requests can get very wild. People request ruptures and castration on a regular or methods that would definitely lead to permanent injury. I had a close call getting hit with a bat, bruised my left testicle, and was shut down for a month. It was one of those odd corners of the internet. No joke, whoa. That is pretty fucked up, man. That is always weird as shit too. Like people saying like they want to like castrate people. I don't know about request ruptures. How are you gonna, dude? I mean, but that is very weird. There was another story about, you know, castration and this one guy who served his penis up for food or something. Like, you know,
Just weird shit. I don't know. Like, you only get one penis, one and two sets of balls, and you should try to like protect them. And not to end on that one, let's end on this one. Number 11. I briefly worked as a male sex. That other one wasn't even about sex workers, really. Number 11. I briefly worked as a male sex worker. The service's owner was a family friend, and I had grown up with, whom I called aunt. Okay, what a lovely lady. When I was 18 or 19, she asked me if I wanted to make some extra money. I didn't do it for very long, but it was a lot of money for me at the time. The service charged $300 for me at the time. Wait, the service charged. Wait, I read that wrong. The service charged $300 an hour, took 50%, and I didn't get to keep my tips. What a fucking bunch of assholes. We weren't allowed to ask. I would say, really, the thing is that you would think that they would say, "Hey, look, we keep 100, you take 200, whatever else you get, yours." Because I mean, why do you gotta take 50%? I mean, your overhead shouldn't be that high. Anyway, whatever. We weren't allowed to ask for tips, but we still got them. And on average, we were roughly the same as the hourly rate. They were same as hourly rate. So I could take home over $600 and keep 450 for an hour's work. Okay, yeah. Because he's paying that 150, he's just not talking about the tips. Did he say he get to keep the tips? We weren't allowed to ask for tips. Okay, they weren't allowed. I didn't get to keep my tips. Well, he says he didn't get to keep them. I don't understand that. Later on, he changes it. Says, my hourly rate. If I do that, then I get another hour for the tip, and I get to take 450 home instead of 150. I guess he just didn't tell him. Whatever the fuck. Do that for a few times a night, and adds up fast. The only downside was that what I needed was to be available early, as calls for male sex workers were exceedingly rare. I wasn't open to seeing men, so that made it even less likely that I'd get called. Okay. I'd service women and married couples, which was often pretty fun. I'd be willing to do it again and maybe even try to disassociate enough that I could see men to get the big bucks, but I don't identify as gay and don't know how healthy that would be mentally. Okay. Let's go on. He's got a little bit more here. I was a gangly teenager, and that sold. Sometimes people think that women can't be attracted to underage looking people, but I absolutely assure you it's a selling point. I recently started to work. Well, I don't doubt that. I mean, like, think about how many women teachers are banging like 13-year-olds. And I'm like, yeah, you won't bang a guy, but you'll bang a 13-year-old. Not all teachers do it, but when it happens, I mean, you see so many women that get into this, and it's like, why? Women hate banging, and then they're banging some like 13-year-old. Anyway, whatever. That's another story. But I absolutely assure you it's a selling point. I recently started to work out and try to get back into shape. And I might revisit the whole sex work thing now that I have much less nervous view on sexuality. We'll see. It was deleted. They didn't put the name on there. Okay, big thing is on that. I think that yeah, like I said, like in these stories, you can tell like people not only did they work there, they said it was either a good time or whatever. They may not want to go back. This guy definitely wants to go back. But the big thing was, is out of all these male sex workers, I haven't really heard one that said they just had sex with women. It always seems like, well, there'd be a male and female, and the guy would be involved or whatever. Yeah, so if you're a guy out there and you're looking just to have sex with women, you may be waiting. But I mean, hey, it's up to you. It depends. Look in your local laws and everything else. I'm an advocate for sex workers. I think the reality is we should have legalization of sex workers. I think that keeping it in the closet is what's making it problematic. It's not better that because it's illegal, it's worse. And it's a worse problem because it's illegal. And I do believe in it completely. I think that that should be legalized. But with that being said, I guess we're almost out of time. And we're gonna close down the good old wild card line. Wild card line's now closed for the evening, folks. So
We'll see you guys later. It has been a fun night. We had a lot of fun today. We got to talk about some fun stuff. We had a little bit of technical difficulty, but hey, look, we got through them. We mustered through. Appreciate all our listeners in the United States, Canada, Germany, or anywhere else. With that, we're going to be heading out. This has been Unexplained Love on the Unexplained Radio Network. UnexplainedRadio.com. And we'll be back next week with some more live episodes of Unexplained Love and Blue Nights and on track with The Daily Worker. But tomorrow is going to be new episodes again. New Aeon Noun starting at 8 o'clock at Central Standard Time, followed by the Unholy podcast and then the Unholy broadcast, the live episodes too. And we'll see y'all guys tomorrow. This has been a great time. So, hey, if it's legal and you can't find sex anywhere else, well, go out there and buy it. But if it's not, well, yeah, you probably won't want to do that. You know, maybe you still may give up on it. Anyway, or go sell it. I don't know what the hell. Anyway, take care, and we'll see you guys next week.

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welcome. This is a new live episode coming straight to you from Garland, the great Republic of Texas, here on the first day of October 2026. I took a little bit of a slow start to it, but we're here. We are in Garland, the great Republic of Texas, and as always on Thursday nights, at about this hour, is what we like to call Blue Nights. You can actually go in the chat room, and you can chat with chatters in the chat room. You can do that any time of day. It doesn't really matter whether I'm on or not, whether I'm live, whether somebody else is live, whether it matters, it doesn't. But if you're so inclined, you're absolutely fascinating, you absolutely have something you must say and get off your chest or whatever. The wild card line is open at 469-893-0054. Well, card line again is 469-893-0054, plus one for international callers, 469-893-0054. With that, we got another live show tonight. We have a lot of different little tales and stuff and little stories, but, you know, a lot of different things to get to. One of the big things is, I just want to mention, is that if you go to our website and you actually look at it, you can push the contact button way down towards the bottom if you want to contact us. And if you go to the very top right, you can actually see the little hamburger button, the icon. You push on that and eventually say join. If you'd like to join and make your own show, a live show, you can actually produce. You can actually make. Maybe you can produce, maybe you can. I don't know. But the big thing is coming up with 45 weeks at least, if not 52 weeks per year, of one-hour episodes of things and content that is absolutely fascinating, things that people will be perplexed by, things that you know that you can develop enough contact about, or things that nobody really gives a rat's ass about, but you can actually come up with 1 hour for 45 weeks at least per year to make enough content to actually justify your being. And if that's the case, give us a contact, explain your name, say what you want to do, talk about it, write about it, then we'll basically think about it. And send it to us. All right? Well, anyway, got a lot of different topics, and it's been raining a bit, so kind of like, it's weird. Weird the way I feel, weird the way I think, weird the way I am. So let's just start getting set. We got a lot of different stories, and take a drink, we'll be right back. There we go. Throat's been bothering me a little bit. I don't know what the deal is. Okay, this one comes to us from the New York Post. I was going to say Times. Clavicular reveals, reveals shopping bag penis growing method as doctors warn it causes permanent damage. Yeah, I would think anything that I just said probably causes some kind of permanent damage. But let's just see what type of permanent damage does to your penis. All right. Oh, good. I love the fact that, especially the New York Post, has decided that it wants to take on commercials. And you know, basically, at one time there were some commercials, and there was a lot of writing, a lot of understanding of stuff. And now, basically you just go there, and there's just a bunch of commercials, and you got to go find the writing. You got to hunt it down. All right, here we go. Talking about growing pains, controversial manosphere influencer Clavicular. Oh, wow. No wonder why I didn't know what the fuck it was. Man, let me tell you this. These influencers and everything else, yeah. I don't get it. I mean, I get it if you have some content, you have something to say, you have something that's actually interesting, something that you can keep going on, a topic or something, you know, something that basically leads you from one day to the next, that gives your life reason. A lot of the influencers out there that I see are just, and I don't even look at them, I just have to see their bullshit once they fuck up. And I think about it, I'm like, who in the fuck is watching this bullshit? I mean, why does this guy that has absolutely no content, no idea, no understanding, no whatsoever reason to exist, and then actually people are listening to their shit, so anyway, listen to my shit, all right, but big thing is, look, I'm not trying to show my body off and say, hey, look, I'm at some other stupid place doing something stupid, whoa, look at the stupid hilarity unfold, yeah, all right, anyway, nothing you can see here, folks, literally, controversial manosphere influencer, Clavicular, let's call him asshole. I was going to say asshole. Clavicular, we'll call him asshole.
whose real name is Braden Peters, asshole, shared his top tip for growing his manhood, which he claims can be done conveniently while driving. Oh, wow, that's great. I'm going to look down the road and see somebody else doing this shit besides whacking off. Well, they should be driving, but a lot of times they're whacking off. I remember, like, Biff had an actual story where he was in a vehicle. It was a little bit more off the ground years ago when he worked at a place called Wilson Plywood and the Door. And basically, it's kind of a Class B vehicle, box truck, whatever, A-frame. And he looked down, and this, you know, it's traffic, and he sees one guy just masturbating. I mean, just sitting there in traffic, just masturbating. He's got his little towel set and everything else because the guy's ready for what may have come. Come. And it is weird to think that somebody not only, you know, drives down the road, and if there's traffic, decides to sit in traffic and take advantage of the time to masturbate. That is weird. But on top of that, that the guy's so prepared that he actually has a little towel ready because, hey, he, you know, he knows what's going to happen. Anyway, but the usual trick is worrying doctors who warn that risk far outweigh any potential and unlikely benefits. Yeah, if you masturbate while driving down the road, you may crash into somebody else. And there you go. Oh, he's talking to Howie Mandel. Okay, viral look smacking. Oh, God. One of these assholes. So that's what... Oh, yeah. I remember this dickhead. Okay, so... First off... He shows him sitting on the couch with the Howie Mandel. Or Mandel is on the other side. He's on one side. And, he's got these jeans. He's like these, it's kind of like slacks. But the way he sits, he shows him sitting on the couch with the Howie Mandel. Or Mandel is on the other side. He's on one side. And, he's got these jeans. He's like these.

all the way up to their damn, where you above their socks, and you can see their entire calf. I mean, first off, why? I mean, have you ever bought pants? That's number one. Number one is like, have you ever bought pants? Two, you don't feel the air blowing on your calves. I mean, you're not wearing culottes, sounds culottes, And three, if you intentionally do this, it means you intentionally want to look like a dickhead. So you probably did it. You probably did it on purpose. All right. Interviewed by Howie Mandel for an upcoming episode of Mandel's podcast, Howie Mandel Does Stuff. He talks to Cavo Cooler, the asshole. All right. Asshole. He talks to asshole. Clav asshole. All right. Was asked, what does he do with his penis? I usually ask people what they do with their penis too. I just meet random strangers like, "Hey, how's it going?" And I tell them my name, and they tell me their name. I say, "Good, good. It's a good day. It's kind of cold, a little warmer than normal, but still cold. What do you do with your penis?" That's my next question. The 20-year-old. Oh wow, yeah, we need to hear more information from 20-year-olds. Yeah, I mean, not only do 20-year-olds generally have their entire life together. But this generation, more than any other one, that doesn't even learn how to fucking drive. Yeah, that generation, we need to fucking listen to them asshole. Anyway, the 20-year-old admitted to God, I can just fucking just rip this thing apart one to the next and the next. I mean, I can barely get through the whole fucking thing. Anyway, the 20-year-old admitted he was into print maxing. Okay, where you print something on your penis. I don't know. Print being, well, the imprint that one size makes against the fabric of their pants. Is that why he had his pants all bundled up so you could see like his little wang or something in there? I mean, it'll make it a little bigger. In addition to pumping and stretching, Clavicular revealed his shopping bag hang trick, in which he fills the bag with books or weights, then wraps it around the shaft of his penis. He claimed that doing so stretches the suspensory ligament, the band of connective tissue that anchors the base of the penis to the pubic bone. Wow. Yeah. I mean, I don't know if it's stupid or me reading this shit or this guy. Well, Howie Mandel's listening to him say this shit. I mean, really? The thing is with the ligaments, back during the Civil War, they said, "Man, fuck, we need a toolkit for doctors." And so they literally got a toolkit and they said, "Here, you're a doctor, use this." So then they said, "All right, look, what do we got in here?" And it said, "Well, we're going to need something to hack through bones. We got this big ass saw." Yeah, okay. Can use that for my tree later on. Yeah, you can use it for the tree. It's good. And I said, like, well, what else are we gonna do? It's like, what else is there? And I said, well, you're gonna need some smaller ones, like, just cut around shit. It's like, yeah, okay, I get that cutting stuff, a lot of cutting. And then I said, what about like those big things, they're in the body, they're long and they go a long distance and everything. They're kind of fucking hard. They're called like they're ligaments. What do you do with these ligaments? They're very hard and everything else. Oh, we can use wire cutters on them motherfuckers. So they used wire cutters to cut your fucking ligaments. So what in the fuck do you think's gonna happen if you go out there and use some bag with some books on it tied to your wang? Not really what you're expecting. I mean, because the ligament's not gonna you can tear a ligament, you can have a complete break of a ligament. You really can't make it longer. I mean, if you have to cut it with fucking wire cutters, just saying. That's why, like, when they do surgery to like try to make somebody's penis longer, one of the things they do, they like to do, is they do go out there and they cut off, some of the other ligaments. I'm probably just one of them. I'm not really sure which one exactly they cut. I mean, there's probably multiple ones they have to cut. So, but the problem is, it makes less stability. I mean, it's not like your wang can be erect, just kind of hang up, say, "Hey, look, it's me, I'm poly penis." No, I can't do that. It's just going to be kind of like all over the place. It's still going to erect, but it's not going to be attached to anything.
So if they're going to make your penis longer by cutting off ligaments, how the fuck are you going to make ligaments?

0: longer, period. Anyway, just my opinion, my two cents, I would say. You could typically gain about an inch of length if you're pretty consistent, Looks Maxer said, adding that he used to do the trick while driving around his car. So how the fuck? All right, I'm not even going to ask how the fuck. Let's just see what he says. However, there's no strong evidence that hanging weights from one's wang will increase the size. Dr. Rajesh Patel, president and former chief medical officer of Associated Urological Specialists, says the medical penile traction device can add a bit of length, about half an inch to just under one full inch. But they're designed to apply a controlled amount of tension, which is vastly different from do-it-yourself hanging weight, something Patel unequivocally advises against. Like how he tried to like tie his wang to something too. Whatever. All right, so you know, I have no idea how much force you're applying or how much the tissue can safely tolerate, Patel told Post, adding that he was really concerned about this trend. The idea that you can simply stretch suspensory ligament and safely gain an inch is misleading. He goes on to say, you could also do some serious damage, since hanging weight from the penis strains both the delicate blood vessels, nerves, and erectile tissue. The extra tension can cause bruising, swelling, skin injury, and significant pain, according to Patel. With enough force or repeated trauma, you can potentially injure the nerves or blood vessels, lose sensation, develop scars, and even cause erectile dysfunction, he said. The continuous weight stretching could also lead to penile curvature, similar to Peyronie's disease, a medical condition where plaque buildup under the skin of the penis causes it to bend, curve, or shorten during an erection. So desperate to grow your groin that you're willing to risk it, take heed. This method could also take head. You know, so I'm thinking, here, give head. Now, take heed. This method could also end up making you look smaller by damaging the suspensory ligament that's responsible for supporting and stabilizing the penis. See, I told you, stabilization. You don't know when you cross the line from stretching tissue to restricting blood flow, or actually injuring it, Patel explained. The ligament is overstretched. If the ligament is overstretched, it could change the angular erection of your, the angle of your erection, or make it less stable. It's not for the first time, Looks Maxer influencer. I really just, I don't know if you could ever get to, like I said, like, you got to think about it in those terms. You know, you use the saw to saw through bone. You use all these little knives to cut through, you know, like everything else. You use I'm not needing those pliers, what I was just saying earlier. Like fence cutting. You know, like pliers, shit like that. What the fuck? They got a fucking term for them anyway. I can't even think. I just said it fucking 5 seconds ago. God damn it. Stupid ass clavicle. Anyway, the point is, that's the thing that you can't get through. That's the toughest part, you know. So, they have to be taken out one by one. If you're going to chop off somebody's leg, that's one thing has to be done by itself. You're not getting it done by just cutting through the damn thing. You're just going to waste too much time, and it's just not going to work out. So that's why they go use fence cutters, yeah. So anyway, if there is potential, by the time you can actually consider even possibly stretching out, possibly doing this, you're going to do so much other damage to every fucking other goddamn thing out there. It's crazy. I mean, think about it. You got this huge thing that can saw through bone. They're like, nah, don't put that up against that ligament. It ain't going to work. It's just going to fucking fuck things up. That being said, all right. Okay, well, asshole, which is, it's not the time Looks Maxing, influencer has shared his shopping bag trick for enhancing his package, previously sharing it on Logan Paul's podcast, Impulsive. Oh, another dumbass. It seems like we're in an age of people that basically just, for money, depending on how much, do things, make things, and stupidly create things that I have no idea why people give a shit about this. I don't know. Keep listening, folks. While clavicular reported he noticed improvement from what he considered, or asshole, excuse me, considered penis maxing. God, everything's gonna be fucking named maxing. I mean, what if you use a maxi pad? Is that maxi padding? I mean, you should start using a maxi pad. You should, you know. He also admitted the erection angle will lower a bit. Wow. All right. Well, that's great. Despite the purported gains, I guess that's also probably a good thing because you know you can kind of like angle yourself better. You know, so trying to like put some light on this shit. Despite the purported gains, it's not just video that worries Patel, but the larger issue of body image, the anxiety around the penis, and how influencers like Clavicor. Let's do fucking name. Who actually said, "Hey, look, I'm going to name myself Clavicor"? I mean, like, it doesn't roll off the tongue. It's not like I'm saying, "Hey, I'm going to name myself Jimmy," or "I'm going to name myself Lavicular." Clavicular. Yeah, that's what he wants to name himself. Can magnify that. Okay, so, all right. Once someone starts experimenting the weights or aggressive stretching techniques, they can turn a cosmetic concern into a real medical problem. And some of that damage can be permanent to your wang, Patel said. If you're concerned about your size, he added, talk to a urologist. We can talk to you what's normal and what actually has evidence behind it. And just as importantly, what could cause permanent harm. Okay, that's pretty much the story there. The big thing is that the biggest major changes, especially for erections, that you can actually do, I mean, just basically going out there, if you start working out more, if you start going around, walking around more, doing things, just anything, get off your ass, these all basically do help. Also having sex more, much different things like that. But the big thing is that one of them, one of the oddest that I used to hear was self-confidence. Like if you're confident in what you're doing, who you are, and everything else, then you're gonna have more length to you. You're gonna, you know, like I know it doesn't really make any sense, but you know, especially when you're younger, it does seem like you know if you're confident in who you are and everything, it shows. You know, if you're happy and you know it, it grows actually. And I don't know, like when I was younger, like when I was extremely fucking confident, it was like the longest days of my wang. You know, I was like, wow, long wang days. The big thing is, if you really want something to grow over time, just wait because your balls will get longer. That is true. I mean, it's funny that like all the other things around, like you know, your ears get longer, your nose gets bigger, your balls get longer, your penis stays the same size, may shrink. So things you want to grow, they don't really grow. You know, whatever. I don't know. For the most part, most chicks and everything else like that, and I say that with complete feminine awareness. Don't really want you to have such a big wang. Now there's gonna be a lot of like if you're gonna go out there and you're just like trying to find man, I'm trying to find some whores that really like to bang. Yes, they're probably gonna want you to have some big old ass wang because you're just a sideshow, a freak show to them. Because then they want to experiment with you, but they probably don't want you on a day-to-day basis. But a lot of times, like women that basically do want somebody, they want somebody that has the average size penis, about 6 inches, or even smaller, which is always weird to me. That's the weirdest thing when they actually ask for less. But unlike clavicular, I'm not trying to grow out my 3-inch wing to be 4 inches. I'm pretty much of the average plus size, so I do happen to come across that quite often, where somebody says, "Man, I don't like a big, but you know, you got an average." I'm not sure if I'm into that either. All right, next one. So, you know, good luck on that 2.5-inch penis there, Clav. All right. We're going to move on to something that actually, well, I mean, anything compared to that last story makes more fucking sense. I don't know. Dude, I heard Clavicler said he puts up it on his wing while he drives around town. You know, what if you have a fucking wreck? And you got these books and stuff hanging from your fucking wing while you take, you know, you're driving around town. What are you supposed to do? Take all the books off and then put everything, and some guys come to your car and they're like, "Oh my God, you got your dick out." Just trying to see if you're okay or beat your ass, but now you're naked. They don't want to kick your ass. All right, well, excuse me. Got my wang out. I put that thing back up. Groom makes mortifying blunder during wedding ceremony. I'd have to kill him. Okay, let's see what everybody has to kill everybody over. Vowing to love, honor, and obey the bride and not their sister is the name of the game. Nerves are known to get some of the best of the grooms in the minute prior to taking the plunge. But when one jittery fella's big day mistake, calling his wife to be another woman's name, is a fucked up slip of the lip that the internet refuses to forgive. Well, the internet refuses to forgive every fucking goddamn thing. I mean, after a while, you kind of think, man, is it best to be like, I mean, it's best to be unknown to the internet, but I don't know. Like, maybe you just basically get on the internet shit list and just say, yeah, fuck all y'all. Fuck you. I'm doubling down. And maybe you'll get somewhere. Maybe you'll become an influencer. Influence people to basically say, fuck you. Okay, POV, point of view. You're standing at the altar and your husband calls you the wrong name. Emma, a newlywed based in Brisbane, wrote in the captions of a chaotic slip for a ceremony. Well, you forgot your fucking name, you know? I mean, I forgot people's names. I mean, I forget people's names all the fucking time. Footage of her nightmare nuptials amassing over 2.2 million views feature her groom pledging his life and undying love to Emily rather than Emma. Well, that's almost the same goddamn thing. It's not like he was dating an Emily. He just said Emily, and he said, he's a fucking nervous man. He's talking in front of a bunch of dickheads. And he's like, Emma, Emily, Emma. I mean, it's one thing if he completely like just sat there, hey, I really love you. Give me a second. Wait. No. It. No. Wait. Give me a second. Hold on. I'll get this one. I'll get this one. It's none of that shit. All right. So, plot twist. The blonde added to the vid's caption, it's her sister's name. Still, it over being called Emily. Well, what's your fucking family calling everybody the same fucking name? Emma, Emily. That's, I mean, look. All right, I got organizations I'm part of, and there's a lot of J guys and stuff. And sometimes I'll call people by the wrong names. It's like having a bunch of kids in a room. Like if you had like a bunch of little kids, you start just naming them, spitting out 15 names until you get to their fucking name. That's the way it is. I remember there was one comedian one time. He actually said that. He said like when he was a child, they would go over there, and he had like a bunch of other brothers and sisters, and they would go through all eight names before they got to his. And yeah, that's the way it works. I mean, you're like, fuck, I don't know. And that's your child. You actually had that motherfucker. I mean, like you have been dating him for the last year. I fucking don't know. It's about, tourist people next. But I was like looking at that too. Anyway, now seething social media savages want to alter the guy's face and worse. I'm going to have to kill him, spat and incensed commented. The thing is that it's kind of like, I was listening to some commentary, like on a football match from the other day, and like one guy said, he said, look, and some commentator, let's leave them nameless. His name was Clavicular, and talked about his penis, and I was like, what's this got to do with the match? Anyway, the football match. No, that's just like a football game. Anyway. So the guy goes on and he says basically this. He said that a lot of times, like what had occurred during that game, we can look back on it with all the time in the world to see what we could have done differently, what should have been done differently, why were they thinking this, why didn't they do this, why wasn't this said beforehand? And you're talking about something that took place in about 10 seconds of time. And but now we have all the time in the world to think about it, all the mistakes that occurred and everything, and looking back on it and basically being able to change anything we want going forward. But at the moment, you don't have 90,000 people screaming at you because it's Brazil, and so you don't have all these damn issues that right now, taking the time to think about it or sitting at your own home and not having to call it to a bunch of group of guys on the fucking field. It's a little different. And when you look at it that way, yeah, it is true. Now, better coaches would have done better. Agreed, but they would have been on it beforehand, but shit can get lost in the mayhem. And that's what happens. So, I think it's weird. Like, this is the reason why the one that said, I'm going to have to kill him. Okay, one, you're either just completely fucking liar. Two, you're actually completely nuts. That's why nobody wants to be with you. But, you know, Emily, he called her Melissa. He's like, man, I love you, Melissa. Ever since we met Melissa. Melissa. And he made a song about her name, Melissa. That would have been different. But saying one name that sounds similar, you know, whatever. I always hate when, like, women always, like, you know, act like you don't know their birthday. Sometimes you're reconfirming. The other is like, hey, is this your birthday? And they're like, well, how do you not know? And I'm like, I just don't want to make assumptions because I already know, but I'm just trying to do something that's very important. So I need that fucking date to be accurate, not just something that floats around the back of my head that I didn't thought about for at least a year. All right. I had to walk out, cancel the wedding, wrote another, that's the most humiliating wedding outcome possible. I'm so sorry. Actually, the most humiliating one would be, like, if, you know, everybody caught him banging Emily instead of Emma, right? Whether he's going to marry Emma. Or that, you know, he was arrested because he was a cannibal and killed a lot of people and ate them. During the wedding ceremony. That would be, yeah, that would be pretty embarrassing. Pretty embarrassing. Oh, hell fucking no, Bart. An equally peeved spectator. While hundreds more liken the groom's gaff to the fictional Friends character Ross Geller, portrayed by David Schwimmer, who infamously made the similar boo-boo while getting hitched. I didn't really like Friends. Sorry. Didn't watch it. I did like, what's her name? Emily from that. She was hot. No, Jennifer Aniston. I thought she was hot. Yeah, other than that, I really didn't care about anybody else. In all seriousness, if there's any part of you that may think this is weird, you're right. A concerned onlooker noted, in part, it's really strange that sometimes the simplest tells that reveal the biggest lies. Yeah, right. Guy fucked up. Maybe he was looking at Emily when he said that. Or maybe, like, her other sister's name. Emma, Emily, Emma Jack, Emma Sarson, Emma, blah, blah, blah, blah, you know, whatever. It's like a bunch of M's. You just got fucking confused. Let's see. But even the most glaring red flag warnings haven't stopped other brides from saying I do to potentially doomed futures. From the gals who go with the flow after getting cake smashed in their face. That was always stupid, too. Like, I'm not really like, hey, look, I'm going to definitely push this cake in your fucking face. It's like, look, me, I can tell you this. I wouldn't do that because, like, I just think it's stupid. And I think it's been done too many goddamn times. And I'm like, I don't give a fuck. And the other side of that coin is that I didn't want to just piss somebody off by throwing, you know. Plus, I mean, we spent all this fucking money on a goddamn dress, all right? You know, there you go. I ran in my suit. She bought this fucking dress. It's very expensive, so I'm not going to fucking ruin it with cake because I think about money. You know, I'm not a child. I'm not clavichord. From the gals who go with the flow. Okay, the caps mate. Okay, yeah. The sweethearts who turn a blind eye of their groom, brides, and bridesmaids swapping physical flirtation. Permissive ladies have overlooked a lot. But experts warn that a wedding day misconduct can serve as an omen for more sinister issues to come. You know, let me see this chick. She's not, like, overweight, but she does have some big old arms, and she's showing a lot of them. I mean, it looks like she has some big old arms. Let me see. Okay, get out of the way, asshole. Somebody's filming and stuff. And, yeah, I only saw the arms for a bit. All right, whatever. She got big arms. Okay. So she may be a little chunky, you know. Chunky monkey. All right. While not every wedding day will be perfect, ideally all parties involved look back on the day with good feelings and good memories. Carly Dover, a psychologist, like I seriously previously said in a statement, regarding a groom who dunked his bride in a swimming pool. That's just stupid. I mean, like, yeah, okay, it sounds funny for a moment, but I mean, don't they ever notice like the piss off factor? Like they're pissed off at you. I mean, they're trying to either make a serious moment or something. Make it serious. Just be serious. You can have a little bit of fun with it, but the fun shouldn't come at anybody else's expense. That's fucking stupid. Behaviors such as this can highlight disparities in some heterosexual relationships. Why just not hetero? Why not homosexual? Or why not other types of relationship? I don't get why it had to be just heterosexual. But anyway, behaviors such as this highlight disparities in some heterosexual relationship where women's feelings aren't valued and they might not be respected by their partner. Well, I can see it just as easily where some woman's trying to push his face in some guy or something. I mean, it could happen. I'm not saying it's all just men doing this. And plus, like, what if two men are getting married? Your chances double that both of them would be assholes to each other. I don't understand why it has to be heterosexual. It's like, this is, to me, it's kind of just, I don't know, like man shaming or whatever. It's like, oh my God, yeah, he's gonna fucking put that fucking cake right in your fucking face and he's gonna rub it in your fucking face. It's like, come on, man. I mean, like, it's easily, this could go both ways. I could see this in a lesbian relationship too. I didn't really put it in any context of hetero or not. I mean, I did see this was a heterosexual couple. But saying different names, this is not above other people. It's like, well, everybody else is beyond reproach, but men that like to marry women, oh no, they can't do that. They will do this every time, every fucking time, the motherfuckers. And it's like, like I said, when you got two guys marrying each other, wouldn't it be more likely that they would do it to each other because, or the probability of like something stupid like that happening goes way up because now you have two guys. If you're only saying guys do this, and I don't really believe that. I mean, I don't know. I think people say a lot of different things that fuck over people in weddings. I don't think that's just, women can. You're basically, it's like women can port themselves very well, but men, no. They don't know. They don't know. They don't know anything. Unless they're going to marry another guy, then they're completely okay. Like I was saying, like she said, heterosexual relationships. So just very narrow. All right, Emma, however, views hubby's hiccup as simply misspeak instead of wanting disrespect. If it was a random name, I would have questions. Yeah, that's the thing I think too. She wrote in response to a commenter's shock. My sister is my best friend. I have no concerns. I don't even know it has anything to do with the sister. I think he just basically said it because I mean, you got the same fucking name. Emma and Emily are to me are the, And most of the time, people don't really call people by their names. Most people don't even ask people, do you like me calling you by your nickname rather than your real name? It's like, well, the nickname is attributed to my name, but I never call myself by that nickname. You just call me that, but you never ask. So, I was listening to this one thing today, and I was talking about, unsolved crime, like basically cold cases and warm cases, and all these different kind of cases of multiple, whether it's multiple homicides, whether it's multiple sexual assaults, whether it's cold cases of one homicide, whatever, and predicting all these different things. And some guys that actually were on this call that have been doing this for decades actually said one of the things that you sometimes get the most information out of, which is odd, is just straight up asking them, look, we found this and this, and we think you did it. Or basically phrasing it in a way that more or less comes about to the fact that you ask the person, did they fucking do it? And then sometimes they say, yeah. And you say, well, why didn't you tell us this earlier? Is it because you didn't ask? There you go. That's the case. So that's what I think about, people that call you by your nickname, even though you never fucking asked. So, what was this one here? Okay, I got a couple of different stories, but let me see. All right, we got hordes of tourists. What is a ring by spring? That one sounds boring. We're not doing that one. Kroger workers face new dress code. Well, they should, them assholes. They're fucking publicly traded. I own one share. I own the whole fucking company. All right, let's listen to Whores of Taurus. No, that's whores. Okay. Whores of Taurus seeking cheap travel are trapping villagers inside their homes. We have reached our limit. Okay. And the iconic Amalfi Coast continues to be mobbed by tourists and cruise ship passengers, and their sneakered camera-toting masses are blocking village streets, forcing outraged locals to barricade themselves in their homes. Just south of Naples, the postcard towns along the Italy's Amalfi Coast have long been a destination for those seeking a taste of the good life. Elizabeth Taylor to Kylie Jenner. Oh, well. Well, look, at least one of them was an actor, actress and stuff, and the other one, you know, is a Jenner, so there's not much to be said about that. But with the onset of the influencer travel, these locations have become one of the most nightmare stampede than a sweet refuge. My thing goes back down to, I don't understand why we keep swapping beaches. You know what I'm saying? I mean, it seems like we go from, like, at one time, like, man, we're in the French Riviera. And even, like, in España, we have the Costa Brava and the Costa Azul and everything like that. And people just would swamp that either or. They're two different ones from different sides of the country. But anyway, I like that they never came to Cádiz, because Cádiz has a very beautiful beach, but yet, you know, nobody ever went there. And I've heard, like, I always hate when I hear stuff like people wanting to go to Lagos or something like that, but Lagos really doesn't have a beach. It's more like you got to get on a boat, go around, check things out. And look at this one picture. Look at this chick's bent over and showing her ass off or something on this beach scene. And that one, if that's a chick, that's a big old fat lady there. Man, I mean, she is huge. But there's one that's bent over. She's not fat. But the other one, I don't know what the fuck. It's kind of hard to see this image. You know? So, let me zoom in here. This is important news. I mean, I'm just like, now I'm very curious. Who the fuck is that? Okay, this woman is, I mean, extremely large. And then this other woman just showing her ass off. I mean, it's, I guess, like, you know, just some random picture. But that is crazy. All right, well, and I got a 400 and I got behind the thing. I couldn't see the fat lady anymore, but, that close it out. Yeah. Oh, wow. That's so damn big. I can't even fucking find where I was at. Alright, well, anyway, but the point is, it's like fat people. Alright. But anyway, I just don't get that. I don't understand, like, why people just have to go to the newest thing. It's like, oh, we went to here, we went to there. And eventually it's going to be somewhere else. They're going to be like, yes, we went to the Antarctic coast. It was so great. I mean, such a wonderful time. Beaches were magnificent, all white. But I think the funniest part is that one chick bent over just showing her ass off in the picture. I'm going to have to save that one for later for more investigation. Positano is all these little tight little streets. And everyone is walking together. Yeah, there are tons of streets where, like I said, like, you could put both your arms straight out and be of average height, and you're going to have difficulty stretching your arms all the way out. A lot of the streets, like, you know, in Sevilla, which has the oldest center of any, it has the largest, oldest center of any city in Europe. That's weird to say. It's not that it's the oldest center, and it's not that it's the largest center. It's the largest, oldest center. So of all these areas, they're very old. It collects a lot. But aside from most of it, I mean, like, you know, the very center of it is Santa Cruz. And Santa Cruz and everything like that has some very, very small streets. I mean, they were made for carts. I mean, and not even, like, big carts. Carts that were just slightly larger than a human frame. So that's why the houses all go together and people build in the middle of the street. It's all kinds of weird shit. But when, yeah, it is true. It is difficult. There's a lot of people even walking down there. I've had one time I nearly got ran over by somebody on a bicycle coming around a corner. But anyway. I had to grab on the handlebars, and I didn't say anything. I was like, what the fuck? All right, half the people are going up, and half the people are going down. Okay, I guess walking is up hills. It was complete chaos. Everyone was touching shoulder to shoulder, said one disappointed American tourist who traveled to Positano last summer. Video footage from last weekend confirms the chaos as he has returned, revealing a narrow passageway choked with tourists. So they have a picture. You know, the picture of the beach, the chick showing her off her ass, the big old chunky chick. And I'm not even saying chunky, she's fucking huge. So if you're a little bit overweight, don't worry. I'm talking about really, really, really, yeah. Yeah, this doesn't look fun at all. I mean, I know it's maybe just one part of it, but it is pretty cramped. So let's see, I have video footage from it. Residents are understandably revolted seeing crowds and size of impending doom as summer season looms. For the mayors and administrators of Amalfi Coast, they like this mess. Otherwise, they would have already issued orders to civilize the mass tourism, said local resident Antonio Antianis. It has been going on like this for years, and the situation is getting worse every year, he added. Former Mayor Salvatore Gagliano, who owns a five-star Grand Hotel Tritone in Praiano, noted that the swell of tourists not only blocked pedestrian passageways this past weekend, but also the winding road that hugs the region's coastline. These are scenes straight out of Third World, he told Telegraph. The roads are narrow, and when they're blocked, it's total confusion. Yeah. He claims that day trippers described by locals as mordi e fuggi, eat and run tourists, are destroying the luxurious, aspirational image of the Amalfi Coast. Moreover, he said guests of his hotel who spent upwards of $2,200 a night, well, on accommodations, are reluctant to leave the property for a meal or excursion, citing the distaste for the crowds. Well, yeah, you know, that's what it is. That's why nobody goes there anymore, because there are too many people. Locals point to the influx of cruise ship passengers as the reason for the untenable crowds. We need a regulation to ban passengers from leaving the cruise ships rather than coming ashore, said Gagliano. We can't handle so many people. The beauty of the Amalfi Coast is being ruined. The sentiment of the oversaturation is shared by visitors and locals alike. This needs to be controlled better. You can't have these groups of 40 people, excuse me, taking up so much space all at once and let all the people come and get stuck like this. It's very dangerous and glad we left early today. What a mess. It's such a sad story, Postiano, for Postiano, and the whole region, said one commentator. Yeah, I mean, what? I don't know what the fun of that is. You just get out and you start walking around and there's nowhere to go. I mean, just a ton of people. It's kind of like, what is the point of going up Mount Everest anymore? I don't understand that at all. I mean, people want to go up Mount Everest, and it's like, you know, if you're in a fucking line of people and it's going so slow because you're in a line of people trying to go up Mount Everest, what's the fun part about that? I don't know. It is very, very strange. Oh well, yeah, that's pretty much I guess what the horde of tourists are. How did this restart? Oh, I guess I had two of these open. I had a lot of whores, you know, whores of tourists. I mean, if they were whores, they probably weren't happy with them, you know. That's the way it is. I don't know. Let's see here. However, the current Amalfi mayor, Daniel Milano, maintains that the local authorities cannot block cruise ships or bar passengers from making landfall. Still, he recognized that more can and should be done to protect the region from congestion and to guard both locals and visitors from the adverse effects of excessive tourism. Yeah, it depends who you're asking. I mean, I get like, probably a general city can't really, a city in itself can't really make a ruling like this. But it can be made on a higher level. I don't know. I mean, it can be like, you know, like on like a provincial, maybe, I don't know how the provincial governments work or the regional autonomous governments work or state governments or national. I mean, really, it can get to a level where you can limit that, like who's docking all this other stuff, how many are released at one time.
1: I don't know.
0: I get that one city probably prohibited due to law to not be able to limit, you know, cruise ship passengers from disembarking and all this stuff. Citizen business owners have a right to be angry, and that is why we must strengthen the process and ask for special regulations to manage this phenomenon. With effect, tourism in the most popular destinations, he said in a statement. Given the rise in price and apportionment, this appointing payoff of travel, many tourists are shifting their itineraries. Disappointing pay. That's pretty funny. I didn't think about that. Yeah, I would say there's a lot of them that just be like, yeah, here you go. Dump you off. According to the U.S. Travel Association Travel Price Index, airfares have risen 15% since March of last year, while food and beverage prices are 3.8%, and hotel and motel prices are up 2.1% higher. In kind, pleasure seekers are increasingly trading in big city trips for visits to smaller towns like Arnoldville, excuse me, in Louisiana, in lieu of New Orleans. The Cajun country destination was recently featured on Airbnb list of 20 lesser known destinations across the U.S., which also includes Haines, Alaska, known for the underwear, Alexandria, New Hampshire, and Matador, Texas. 86% of the travelers said they're very interested in visiting remote or rural destinations, said Laura Spanjian, Airbnb's global head of public policy. It remains to be seen if and when Arnoldville will dethrone Amalfi for influencer influx and tourist dollars. If you really want to go see somewhere that's a lot smaller and everything else, just go there. Why do you got to go out there and look and see what everybody else said? Because probably what's going to happen, you're going to end up in that situation where you're just going to find a shitload of more other tourists, and you're gonna be like, what the fuck? Why did I come here? Because any quaintness or anything else will be lost by that point. I mean, you're talking about, especially if you're talking about a place that's very small, that place in particular only has accommodations for so many people, the ability to serve so many people, and once that's exacerbated, then at that time you've reached critical mass, and now it can't be satisfying anybody. And it really basically, if there's a place that's small enough, you know, I'm not saying like the Amalfi Coast is that small. I'm just saying it can absorb tourists. But when you're absorbing all the tourists and filling up all the hotel rooms, and then you get this big old ass hotel, which is a cruise ship, pop up beside of it, well, now that's a bigger problem. Now, but if you're saying like, hey, there's this place that's really quaint, got 2,000 people, three restaurants that can seat, you know, 150 people, then you drop off 500 people there, it's going to be overwhelmed. Anyway, that's my thoughts. That's my two cents. All right. Well, that's pretty much been our show right now. Blue Nights on the Unexplained Radio Network and unexplainedradio.com. Little dry. I don't know. I had other weeks of very, very dry, but you know, I'm getting through it, hacking through it. Up next is going to be new episodes of Unexplained Love, and it's showing things of shitty travel. Anyway, I just like clicking through here, all the stuff to try and close out, but. The phone lines are still open for the next show. The phone lines are closed for this show. And you're so inclined, you may call the phone lines. But that being said, this has been Blue Nights and the Unexplained Radio Network, unexplainedradio.com. And yeah, we are out of here, folks. We're going to head on out. We're going to go down the road. We're going to take our wings out while we drive down the road and put something on there, make it a little bit longer, or break them off altogether. With that, don't break off your wing while you're driving down the road and got books attached to it. And for that matter, don't have books attached to your wing while you're walking down the Amalfi Coast with a buttload of other people. Just gonna pull your wing out that much slower. We'll see you later, folks.

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All right, we are here. We are live. It is January 1st. The first day of the year is the first new show of the year, 2026. Man, you. And then I know what's going to happen. It's about like 3 months later, somebody's going to hear this in the best of, and they're going to be like, it's not January 1st, 2026. Anyway, this is Blue Nights. 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You can join us in the chat room. And in the chat room are the chatters that like to chat away about chatting stuff. No comment on time to time what their chats are about. But other than that, if you're feeling bold and you really, really, really, really want to call in and chime in on something, you can always join us on the wild card line. 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All right. Once again, we have a lot of different things that are going on in the world. A lot of weird topics, a lot of weird stuff. I'm still wore out a little bit from last night. We had the very, very, very famous spectacular of spectaculars last night. We had what became, and it did last a long time. Let's get on this. It was the Unexplained Radio Network Limited Liability Company first annual Unexplained Radio Network New Year's Talking Eve Party, brought to you by Midlothian, Heiko, and Mahia Cartage Company. That's what happened last night. The longest title in the world. And it went pretty long. Pretty long of the night. So I'm a little flustered, a little tired this morning. What the hell? See, that's how bad it is. You know what I'm saying? This morning, as if it was this morning. It is tonight. We're on. Sorry, a little late. We had a little bit of issues earlier with some stuff, but we're great. We're doing great right now. It's like 10 o'clock at night. If you're listening, driving down the road, whatever you're doing, then, hey, you're listening live. So, again, I said go to the chat room on unexplainedradio.com. Unexplained Radio Network is a network. All right. So our first story comes to us from a weird place. Okay? This one comes to us again. It says the government's keeping track of what people get stuck in their butts. And I said, these were the worst items last year. Okay, so this is came out on December 26, 2025. So we're going to go through some of these worst items that you could find in, well, the weirdest places, I guess, in your butt. All right. So it says, this is not a trend we can get behind. That whether it's due to pure curiosity, misguided ChatGPT advice, or, you know, sex stuff, a shocking number of people end up in the ER every year after putting something up their butt that very much shouldn't be there. Really, there's not a lot of things that should be in your butt. But if you do happen to put something in your butt, it may get stuck in there. So I do have a story about it. And I've talked about it before, but it wasn't in the butt. It was in a different area. But anyway, I'll tell you, I'll probably put it on here because I said it on another show. So. But let me, and I'm not going to forget it, so don't worry about it. Let's just keep reading this story. It says, a shocking number of people end up in the ER every year after putting something up their butt. And very much, okay, yeah, we read that. But their secret shame actually isn't no secret at all. The U.S. Consumer Product Safety Commission actually keeps a database of ER visits and what's bringing people in. Well, they got to make sure these products are safe. When they go in your butt, you're going to be safe. And then they can get out. Meaning, the government has an extensive list of every time a patient has said, really, doc, I just fell on it. Okay. So we know that ain't the case. And this one, they have a picture of this one woman that's supposed to be like, I guess, a doctor. And this other guy got his hand over his face, like embarrassment. She's like looking in there like, ugh. So I don't know. That's some stock photo. I don't know how they got a stock photo of that. But anyway. Of course, the database is entirely anonymous. So unfortunate souls who lost a corn cob holder inside their rectum can rest easy that no one knows it's them. All right. But
Defector has gone through the most recent data for 2024. Okay, so this is 2024 pickup, but to pick up the most shocking, confusing, squim-worthy items that are reported to be stuck inside American anuses. It ain't pretty. So this was done in December of 2025. So, but I guess the data they had was from 2024. So it's still good. I guess we'll work with it. It's not as fresh as I like, but we'll see. I need like a drum roll. I really do. Something like that. I need a real drum roll. Ah. Okay, we'll see what we got. In addition to numerous sex toys, which that actually is true. I mean, if they're doing consumer product safety and it's supposed to go up your butt because it's a sex toy and it gets stuck in there, then they have to kind of understand why the thing failed. Because if it's supposed to go in there, it's probably supposed to come out. And it says, in addition to numerous sex toys, including a 24-inch long dildo, the highlights include, remember, this was in the anus. This wasn't in the vagina or anything. But I mean, my God. I mean, like, the thing is like, I get it. Like, you can make yourself, yeah, you can make yourself, let me see. You can make yourself really think about these things. You can really make you think, like, well, how could this actually work? How could you have done this? How could you put this thing in there? I don't know. There's like 50,000 things about that, like, thoughts on it. But I gotta say, your butthole has a amount that can stretch, I get, but there's not like length to it. I mean, 2 feet. Imagine if you try to go balls deep with that thing. I just don't. I'm like, after a while, it doesn't even matter because you're not going to go that far. I mean, you just ain't. I mean, it just ain't going to happen. I mean, you don't even need the 2 feet. You don't even need a foot, real. I guess you could, maybe a foot, but it's like, I don't know. Like, I just say, it's not like a huge cavity in there. It's not like it goes forever. It's not, this is not sword swallowing. I don't know, but I digress. I can't figure that one out. I can't figure it out for the life of me. I'm just thinking to myself, I'm like, what is the, I mean, how much could you get in? I'm gonna do some research and see what's the most amount of we can stick up there. But the thing is that not only did they stick it in there, it didn't come back out. So yeah, there's that. I would assume girth would be the biggest thing that they would have. I would assume the girth on it was probably why, like, they just didn't, that's what was not allowing it to come out. But the big thing is about any of these, and I've heard these stories before, is that it creates a suction. And the suction is what makes it hard to get out. And so they have to alleviate the suction. So you do have the compressed space, but you also, when you pull on it, you're sucking the other side out because there's just be created a vacuum basically, and that's a big problem. And then there's prolapse, like within the vaginas, you could have prolapse where you actually push parts of you out, and that's no fun. And that can actually happen through natural causes and a lot of other things too. But to see it, I mean, I don't know. Like, hey, if you got a prolapsed vagina out there, I'm sorry, I apologize for your inconvenience. And but I gotta say, it's, yeah, it was like, I don't know what would be a prolapsed anus. I mean, I would, I don't, I have not even a clue what would be popping out the back there, your back door. Anyway, so look those things up, learn. All right, so here's the list. Number one, nails. Okay, I have no idea why somebody would want to stick nails up there. I mean, I guess they just like pain, but all right, I mean, that it's not like we were saying, it's not a huge, it's a huge cat. It's, well, first off, we were saying it's not a big cavity because that's why I was saying 24 feet, 24 inches. You ain't gonna get a lot in there. But even though it's not a huge cavity, it still has enough space for a nail. I mean, nail's tiny, you're gonna lose those in there. I would suggest anybody that, and then these are, okay, I don't know if these are fingernail nails, but I don't know. Anyway, the point is that you gotta think. If you're going to stick nails up your butt, you better count them. You just better. I mean, because you don't want to go in there and you're like, well, that put 15 or 16 in there, because you may lose a nail. All right, number two, and this is almost a repeat of the last one, screws and nails.
So I guess I like getting screwed with the screw. It's pretty funny. Yeah. All right. Number three, baseball. And this one actually has a reason. They said reason given was to see what it felt like. Okay, remember we were talking about the suction aspect? Now, the other part about a baseball is, okay, yes, it'll spread out at the top, but then if you get past the middle part of it, the sides of your anus is probably going to contract. I mean, it is a sphincter muscle. It wants to go back, and it's just going to suck that thing right in there, man. It's just going to. Yeah, you don't. Yeah, you wouldn't want to put anything circular or something that has no stick at the bottom to pull it out. I mean, I guess it could be semi-circular, and then it has like a ability to pull out, you know. Anyway, all right. Uncooked pasta. Okay, again, what the hell do you think is going to happen uncooked pasta? I mean, your body's hot, and it's gonna break down in there. I mean, how much could you put inside of you that you wouldn't just come out through a normal process? I mean, these are things that people put inside of them and they had to go to the hospital and get out. So I'm pretty sure Consumer Reports looked at that, and or the Consumer Safety looked at it, and they said there's nothing we can do with uncooked pasta. We can't make it safer so that it doesn't break off in your butt. Next one, egg. Again, circular. It's not a circular, it's an oval. I know that, but I mean, again, you know what's going to happen. It's going to go straight in there. So then, hopefully, it was like a hard boiled egg and not just like a. I don't know. Anyway, I mean, because well, they did get stuck, so probably it was hard boiled anyway. Next one, dog chew toy. Now, see, I can see this because a lot of dogs. I saw there's one dog chew toy my parents' dogs have, and it looks like. On one side, let me just say this. One side it has a cylinder that has a bunch of bumps on it. And on the back side it has two circular parts. And I keep thinking to myself, that thing looks like a big dick. One side has a cylinder that has a bunch of bumps on it. And on the back side it has two circular parts. And I'm thinking about that thing looks like a big

So you'll be fine. All right. Let's see. Let's see. What do we got next? Okay, so the dog chew toy. And there are probably a bunch of different dog chew toys too that just don't work. Dryer sheet. I don't know what the hell a dryer. What? How would you get? What was the point of putting a dryer sheet in there? It's just gonna bend. It's like, I maybe like the dryer sheet was used to be on top of something else, and then it got stuck in there and left in there. Because I remember I knew one girl, and this was not with me, but she had told the story of how like she was having sex and a condom got stuck inside of her, and a couple of days later it came out. So she didn't have to go to the doctor, but she thought about it because they were like wondering where did this condom mysteriously evaporate to? It's like I'm stuck in you, but I do have to say she was very promiscuous. And I didn't know that until like after I started knowing her. And then once you hear all her stories, you're like, my God, is there somebody you have not banged? Anyway, she had a rough childhood. All right, let's move on. Sandal. Okay, I guess that, yeah, like I wouldn't look at a sandal and think, man, that's got to go in me. Because I mean, it has the width, but it doesn't really have like girth. I mean, it's not like a Coke can or anything. And don't put a Coke can in you either, please, folks. Because I mean, again, the whole suction, a lot of stuff. But it, and my thing is like, how'd you not get it out though? It's like putting a pancake up there. I don't know. It's like flat. Anyway, doorknob. Okay, I mean, like again, if it gets in there, and how are you gonna grab it to put it out? Like, I mean, pull it out. Like the shaft part of the doorknob would be very painful to put inside you, but yet it at least would be able to come out because you have to handle the doorknob. If the doorknob handle is inside of you, then what are you grabbing to pull it out? I don't know. My God, I don't know. Next one is marbles. Okay, what? Again, you have to count how many marbles you have when you put them in there, and then you get to see. I mean, a lot of these things, like especially with marbles and stuff, like wouldn't you think it would just come out over time? I mean, I mean, like just go in the bathroom. I mean, I don't know. I don't know what they're doing with them, so I really don't know. This one here is really weird. Eyeglasses. Why in the hell would you put eyeglasses in? I mean, I guess because they're like big circle on top, big bottom circle and stuff, but. And maybe they're crappy eyeglasses and you already broke off the legs and you said, hey, I'm just gonna put this in there. But yeah, I don't know. It just seems like two jagged edges because like if you ever look at eyeglasses when they fold in, they're very jaggedy, because of the because they gotta fold, they gotta compact themselves on the legs. Okay. Rock. Poor rock. I mean, rocks have been on this the surface of this planet since basically the inception of it. Billions of years of rocks. And one day, this rock broke off from another rock, another rock, another rock, and eventually became the size that where somebody looked at it and said, wow, that would make a good, cock. And no bull. That's cock and bull, but no, but it'd make a good cock, and let me put that rock inside my anus. Yeah, poor rock. Because they're living creatures. I'm joking. Okay, here's one. There's a lot of these, actually. Man, I thought it was just like a short list. Beard clippers wrapped in plastic. Okay, I guess like their shears, more like a electrical one. But anyway, it says reason given. And not all these have reasons given, so that's the reason why I'm not reading that. Reason given was feeling constipated for 2 days. Okay, was the reason given you were feeling constipated because you had beard clippers up your ass, or was it because your ass wasn't allowing stuff to flow through easily, and thus, weird side effects of some things are I read one time like meth. I've never done meth, but maybe I should start. But meth actually is supposed to constipate you. I didn't, you learn, live and learn, live and learn. All right. Moving on. Turkey baster. Okay. The turkey baster thing. This is, yes, I get the turkey baster thing. It does look like it is cylinder. It kind of, it's really probably one of the few household products that do look like a penis. I mean, in a weird sense, like a child drawing of a penis, I guess. And why would you be asking children to draw penises? I don't know. But anyway. Maybe they just want to do it on their own. I don't know.

But the thing is that I gotta say the turkey baster thing, yeah, we always, like women that have all there used to be very prominent to call it like that, like the method of AI and actually trying like inseminate yourself or anything at home, home-based AI, whatever, for in pregnancy and all that stuff. Like women used to call that the turkey baster method. But again, that name has fallen out of favor over the last 20 some odd years. I mean, back in the 2000s and 1990s, that was like, well, yeah, you put semen in there and put it in a turkey baster and push it into you, which really doesn't work. And it's an idea, but they call it the turkey baster method. You're really better off using a needleless syringe. But hey, that's my take on what you can do if you want to do home-based pregnancies, but you don't want to have sex with somebody, but you just want to use their sperm. All right. Well, their semen, actually. You got to put all the semen in there. That sperm breaks out. Okay. I don't want anybody to comment on that. All right, let's check in the chat room chatters. Okay, y'all guys, you're not talking about, well, you're talking about other things. I'm not really, okay, never mind. That's way off subject. Plastic cleanser bottle full of liquid. Okay, so this is like a cleanser. I guess it's like some kind of like spray bottle thing. Hell, I don't know. I'm thinking of a spray bottle, but it couldn't be that. I just don't think that. Plastic cleanser bottle full of liquid. I mean, it could be just one of those things, with the soaps in it, like the refillable. When you have the hand soap thing, just buy the refillable, like it's Sam's or Costco or something like that. You got a shit ton of it. Well, now you really have a shit ton of it because it's in your ass. But anyway, okay. And next one is shampoo bottle. There's two shampoo bottles listed on here. One of them shampoo bottle, and the reason given, slipped in the shower. Yeah, right. I mean, you slipped in the shower and a shampoo bottle got shoved up your ass. I like the second guy who gave a good reason, and this reason makes more sense. Reason given was bored. Yeah, they were bored and they wanted to just shove a shampoo bottle up their ass, you know. Another one, lubricant bottle. If they would have used more of the lube, they probably would have got some. But I mean, like, again, it probably got stuck in there because, again, the suction factor and everything else. Next one, enema bottle. Wow. Maybe they didn't read the instructions. I don't know. Another one, aerosol can. Okay, again, yeah, this is again. It's gonna because you're not you. See, the thing people don't get is the penis is not just flat at the top of it. It's kind of got like a semicircle. It basically is, and so that allows when it goes in to not create any suction. So even if you have a big wang, your chances of getting some kind of suction so that you can't get the thing out, it's not going to occur. But that flat edge of the aerosol bottle in the back end, which is probably what he inserted, or she, let's just assume it's he, because guys are more prone to do weird things. And women are more prone to have weird things done to them because they're either listening to guys or they're with a bunch of guys and want to show, I don't know. So that's how I'm saying. So that's the reason why you probably couldn't pull that thing back out. You can get it in, but you probably could get it out. Dental pick. Okay, I think this is a water pick. I don't think it's like some kind of thing. Yeah, water pick at the bottom, same thing. It's a cylinder with the top. Wine bottle. Okay, see, wine bottle, I would have thought that he would have been able to get the wine bottle out, but probably this guy did. He probably put the biggie in because, a lot of these people that are putting these weird things in their anus, they're doing it because of the size of it. They're trying to put the maximum size in there. They don't want to go buy a new big wide dildo. Or vibrator. Yeah, that, oh, excuse me, wait a minute. Did it say wine bottle? I thought it said wine bottle. It said wine stopper. The stopper. Yeah, I guess like it was too small and it fell and it got, again, like there's the anus has a cavity, but it's not a huge cavity. But for smaller items, yeah, you're gonna lose them in there. Corn cob holder. I don't know if you're talking about the little, the corn cob, like at the very end, like they used to have those little, like, fake corn cob things you can put on there so you could eat it, one on either side so it'll hold it in place so you haven't grabbed by your hand. But those are tiny. I mean, again, this is not, Highlighter. I don't know. Like, sometimes I think some of these are done by, I don't know, like they could be done by adults or something, but every time I see highlighter, the next one, invisible marker, well, it's really invisible when it's stuck in your anus, you can't see it anymore. Two pencils, stuff like that, magic wand toy. These things, that don't really look like penises. It seems more like they're just
It seems like something that younger people may do because they're working with something. They don't have like availability to have dildos around the house. But yeah. The next one that is actually a dildo, which you're thinking, why would a dildo be on this list? I mean, because we're talking about things that are weird getting stuck in there. I don't know if I'm going to be able to do any other lists because this is such an extensive list. I don't think I'll be able to read the rest of my stories. I really don't. But this is my favorite one, so I'm not really that. I do have predictions for the new year, but I mean, I can wait till next week for that crap. I mean, I don't know. All right, whatever. Let's continue. And I'll tell you my weird story that I heard, and it's true. Okay, 7-inch dildo. You're like, well, what the hell? Just pull it out. It said, and pliers. And it says, use to try to remove dildo. So somehow the dildo got so far up in his anus that he had to go get the pliers, and then he lost the pliers too. Yeah, that's funny. That's funny. I don't know how he got the. I mean, maybe when he put the pliers in there, he was pushing the dildo further and further in. I don't know. Anyway, broken piece of butt plug and tweezers again used to try to remove the butt. How are you gonna get the butt plug out with tweezers? The other guy at least had the plier idea, but. I mean, even if you did, you're just gonna grab a little piece and just pull chunks of it out at a time. That thing is actually that should actually go to the consumer product safety thing because that butt plug broke off in somebody's anus, so that should be recalled. So look for a butt plug that's recalled, at your local sex store. Yeah, I would do that. All right, moving on. Film canister. And I'm trying to figure out what the hell that could be. I know, like, there used to be those big circular reels, and they had those big old cans. But how the hell did you get that up your ass? Unless it's like those little ones, the film canister stuff that they used to be for 35mm film and all that. Then when you'd want to print them out, maybe. But those are tiny again. I mean, like, they're only like 2 inches tall, so you know that's gonna get lost in your anus. Battery powered light. Wow. Okay. Well, I mean, I'm glad it wasn't a plug in the wall light. I mean, what the hell's that got to anyone? No shit, Sherlock. I'm pretty sure it's battery powered light. I mean, I guess they wanted to make a difference between a wall mounted light or like some table lamp. All right. Well, what's the difference between a battery powered light and the next one, a flashlight? I mean, ain't they the same damn things? Yeah, I don't know. Yeah, and to me, it's like funny. It's like, yeah, there's not many flashlights around anymore. You rarely ever see them. I mean, I guess there's like, but I guess because everybody uses the light on their phone, and that's kind of the big thing, and they always have it on them. But like, it's very hard to find a flashlight, and flashlights could be a small one too. It could be like a pen light, thing. But again, like most people have them on their phones, so I mean, it could be something older. But there are a lot of good, really, really good flashlights out there, and I'm very surprised by flashlight technology nowadays. I am. Like I seen, like I was watching Dan Bill, and he had one, and it illuminated everything. And so that really made me want to buy a flashlight. After all these years, I had no need for a flashlight, but I mean, it was amazing. I mean, that damn thing was shining on a building that was like at least 200 to 300 yards away, and it was like just illuminating the whole damn building. Yeah, flashlight technology is pretty neat nowadays. I mean, if you haven't looked for a flashlight, well, that's a gift idea for next Christmas, I guess. Okay, plastic coat hanger. Okay, with outside of hanger cut off so he could drive to the ER. Oh, okay. So, like, there was, I guess, a piece of the whole hanger, coat hanger that was out. So he just chopped it off and he just said, fuck it. I'm just going to drive to the ER like this with my butt. And he said, I'm going to save some money on that ambulance ride. All right. Next one's penny. Who the hell sticks a penny up your ass? You know it's gonna get lost. I mean, that's just basically asking for it. I mean, and then plus, what the hell? If it's only one damn penny, just wait for the damn thing to come out. I mean, I don't understand it. And plus, the other thing is like, damn, now every time I grab a penny, I'm gonna think it may have been somebody's ass, you know? People are on their ass. All right. Light bulb. Ah, this is the one. Glass, this is very simple. I'll tell you in a second. Light bulb, glass side first, which, have you ever had a light bulb, especially the old incandescent ones? They were of the thickest
thinnest damn glass. And I have no idea how somebody, you'd have to be wasted or out of your mind and with drugged up to do that. Now, like the other ones that are newer ones, sometimes they're like got a weird shape to them. They don't have those. Right when the original ones started coming out, after the incandescent ones, they started doing the other, whatever they're called, I forget now. The newer ones that they would have that little like roundabout shape, you know, like and it was just like two tubes they would go around. But I guess they people didn't like those as much. I still have one of those and it still worked for like 20 years. But the funny thing is, I think that they like the other shape of the older light bulbs, and that's why they those are selling nowadays. And I don't think they have to have those, but anyway. But the point is that yeah, that I, and I'm I, that's similar to the story I'll tell later, and I'm almost done here. Okay. Wait, okay. Well, first one is vape pen, which I'm like, okay, that, you know, you really, man, I mean, like, I gotta say, like, a lot of these, that's why I think they're young children, because I'm like, dude, you don't have, like, a dildo or something you can shove in there. I mean, I get it when you have, like, a 6-inch dildo and you don't want to buy, like, a 10-inch one, and you want more girth, and you gotta find something around your house. I get it. You know, that happens to everyone. But the thing is that when you're talking about a vape pen, I mean, I gotta say, look, I don't stick stuff up my ass or anything or shove stuff up my ass, but I can tell you what, the vape pen probably wouldn't be getting the job done. I mean, if I'm trying to get a kick out of this or feel great with it, I'm telling you, vape pens and some of these things that are really tiny, I mean, it's just, I mean, maybe to scratch your ass with, I don't know. Like, maybe that's it. Maybe I'm looking the wrong way. Maybe it's not about. They're trying to actually get sex appeal or something out of this, but it's more of they were trying to scratch deep into their asshole and it got stuck in there. Maybe that's the case. I don't know. Like, let me tell you another story. Here's a funny thing. There was one time I knew a guy that he became a teacher, and he was a radiologist at one time, but he became a teacher, and I was in sixth grade. And he said, like, one of the weirdest things that he had found in somebody's stomach. Because he'd do, you know, the radiograph or whatever, you know, the x-rays. He said, we did an x-ray on somebody to find, because they had lost something in their stomach. And he's going to tell you what it was. So they lost, this was back when, you know, people still use Bic pens, but back in the 90s, I mean, they were everywhere, you know. And so the person had used the Bic pen to, like, push on the back of their throat because they were, you know, trying to vomit all their food up. Like, that's what they would do. They would just purge all their food up after they ate. Well, the pen fell down into their stomach. It went down their esophagus into their stomach. And he was trying to find where this stupid pen was through an x-ray. Well, again, a Bic pen, if you ever notice, it has this little metal tip and plastic underneath it, and it's clear all the way through. But it was the only thing he could search for was that metal tip because it was an x-ray. And he said, I barely saw it. And I said, there it is. There's the metal tip. And that's I don't know what else, how they got it out of there afterwards, but he used an x-ray to spot it. Even at the bottom of this thing, it shows an x-ray way down here. The x-ray they show is, this is Iranian man once went to the ER and needed emergency surgery because of deodorant. I don't know why they got to point out Iranian, but said because deodorant that he had put in up his butt. And you can see, like, I guess he took the nozzle off of it, but it's deep in there. I don't know. I mean, that's a thing too. Like, I mean, imagine explaining that. Like, if you're in Iran or somewhere like that, you better say you fell on it, because I don't think they take too kindly to the people that like sticking stuff up their butt. That, you know, anyway, they don't take too kindly. Okay, so that's what I say. So that was his story, but that's not the story I'm going to tell you. So, you know, we still got that come corn cob style pipe. This one made me laugh a few seconds ago because I kept thinking about it. I'm like, who the hell's got a corn cob pipe? I mean, you know, it's like, what are you, like, you know, Huckleberry Finn and Tom Sawyer and everything like that, you know? I mean, like, what are you, or what, you live, like, maybe, like, this guy was visiting his grandpa. Yeah, and his grandpa lives way out in the country. He's like, I got me old corn cob style pipe here, and I like to use it every night. And then this kid stuck it up his butt. And he wanted to get some kicks off of grandpa's old corn style pipe, because corn cob style pipe, because that was the only thing in the house that would do the job. And then he got stuck in there and went to the hospital.
And I mean, I bet your grandpa was like saying, "I'm worried about my grandson, but I'm still looking for my corn cob style pipe I like to smoke in the mornings. Hopefully he comes back from the hospital A-okay." And the kid comes back from the hospital, and they're like, "What happened to your grandson?" He's like, "I kind of don't want to talk about it, but here's your pipe, Grandpa." And he's like, "All right, I found my pipe. Doesn't smell like tobacco anymore." Anyway, wow. I wonder if that is in. I wonder if in Tom Sawyer and Huckleberry Finn, they were either one of them stick a corn cob pipe up their ass. And so I got to read that book. Rubber gasket. Oh, come on, man. I mean, you know, again, what are you putting a rubber gasket? How? It's not like it got any. It's just gonna bend once it gets in there. I definitely get lost. Piece of nose hair trimmer. Okay, I get what happened. They sucked the nose hair trimmer in there, and then a piece of it fell off. He's like, "Oh my God, where'd it go?" It's up your ass. That's where it went. All right. Rectangular travel toothbrush. These are one of those small ones that, like, yeah, I've seen them before. And again, you know, like I said, maybe they're scratching the inside of their ass. Who knows? I don't know. A baton. Baton. Yeah, that kind of looks like a dildo. Like, so, but again, like the end shape of the baton probably doesn't work. And the last one they have on this list is hair tie. I never thought I was going to spend 40 minutes talking about things people shove up their ass, but I guess I did. Hair tie. Huh. Wow. I don't know what a hair tie could be. Like, you mean one of those little things you put on your ponytail? I mean, that. Again, I don't know why some of the stuff they shove up their ass. I don't get it. Okay, so at the bottom of the story, it goes in there, confoundingly, there were also several examples of people who weren't sure if they still had a sex toy inside their butts from earlier or couldn't remember putting one in. Said, it's no surprise, then, that Chicago emergency room doctor Kenji Oyasu said that one of the most common questions he gets asked is, what's the weirdest thing you've ever pulled out of someone's butt? So, in a viral TikTok post in September, he said that at the top of his list was the man who inserted a full-size pumpkin spice scented Yankee candle. Wow. I said, I'm talking about the desktop jar. Oh, okay. It's like the one that's like a jar and you pull the top off. Said, and not just the top, but the whole damn thing. Said, the question now becomes how to get it out. And really, for things that are really this big, you can't just reach up there and grab them. You have to pull them out because suction causes a vacuum to pull it back in. Okay, so there you go. Said, in 2023, Visual Journey of Emergency Surgery published a case study about an Iranian man who needed surgery after a deodorant canister he inserted in his anus traveled up the digestive tract. Oh, my God, that's it again, too. Wait, no, this is a different one. The other one, it went up his, that is just insane. Like, like I said, like, that makes me think, why would you want to get a 24-inch dildo and shove it up anything? Because it's just going to get stuck in there. I mean, like, you know, I mean, well, not that it's going to get stuck in there, but where can it go? It's only got so much room to travel. That was that earlier one. And in Florida this year, a man who was arrested for drugs walked through a body scanner and was found to have a thermos inside of him. Police said Police said it had gone in up the exit ramp. Okay, and they show that, and it's like, I mean, that thermos is, I swear to you, I'm looking at it right now, and I don't know how tall this guy is. The thermos is about the same length from his wrist, because this is an x-ray, to his elbow. It is that long. You're talking about like over a foot long, and this thing is stuck up his ass. I mean, not even his ass. It's like, where the hell else does it go? I mean, you got to push organs around to get that damn thing in there. Ah, man. I mean, I'm always amazed that the hospitals can get these things out without having to completely rip you open. I mean, literally, you've already ripped yourself open one way, and then they got to rip you up another way. Who knows? Fortunately, ER visits for these kind of mishaps are not very common, though some would argue they're still too common. And this goes on here from 2012 to 2021, about 39,000
38,948 people were hospitalized with foreign objects in their rectum each year, according to the American Journal of Emergency Medicine. The average patient's age was 43. That's very weird. I would think they would be a lot younger. I mean, I think there would be kids because some of the stuff that they're pulling out of their anus or putting in their anus and they can't pull out. And 78% were male. That's, duh, I got to figure that. I'm actually surprised it's only 78%. 40% needed to be admitted. Okay, I guess admitted to the hospital. The rest of them, I don't understand, like, what's the difference? Because, like, yeah, you would think they were hospitalized and 40% needed to be admitted. I guess 40% of that 39,000, they had to have a longer hospital stay. I have no idea. Of everything, maybe the other ones they could pull out within an hour or two after they started. Of everything doctors pulled out, 55.4% were sex toys. So, man, that's probably why they investigated so much, because the sex toys are just, yeah, that's, some of them are not operating or functioning correctly, or maybe that they're not supposed to be used for backdoor purposes. Who knows? And unfortunately, it's not just the tushes getting mistreated. Defector also put together a list of the craziest things people put in their vaginas and penises. So, these are, if you go to the defector.com, it actually shows a candy cane x-ray, like it's in somebody's ass or something. Okay, I'm going to just finish the show on this. I might as well, and I'll tell you, this is what they put in penises. These are weird things that are inside a penis, in a urethra of a penis. All right, battery. Okay, that, I guess it's a size thing, because, but no way. I would never do any of this stuff, but much less. I mean, I just think that, the conductivity of it and everything else may shock you all. I guess. I mean, I don't know. I never really thought about it. Candle wax. Well, I guess that just seeped in and he just couldn't get it out, but I mean, again, a chess piece. How the hell do you get a chess piece in there? I mean, really, there are a lot of weird things. There are a lot of people that have actually tried to extend their urethras for some reason, and I have no idea how that gives them any joy other than complete pain. And I've read other stories where due to insertions in the urethra, it caused damage to the urethra and they had to have amputations. I've read that, and I don't know if they're all in the U.S., but I've read that they've done it in other countries and stuff. So, because usually it's because somebody does it and they don't come, and there's a lot of stuff that goes on. And yeah, you don't want to stick anything in your penis, because, I mean, you may lose it. I mean, it's a very valuable organ. Comb, okay. Again, apple stems. Okay, I can kind of see an apple stem. I think that would fit in there, but I could see you losing it. Apple core. I don't know how these people stretch out their urethra that much. I mean, I'm pretty sure that you could probably go to some porn site and see people stretching out their urethras and stuff. I mean, these are men. Penises they're stretching out. So that's one thing. Bobby pin? Okay. Yeah, I could see that fitting in there and getting lost. Paperclip? I would say bobby pin makes more sense. But again, I'm not condoning any of this, all right? I'm just explaining. Magnets? I guess it's the size of the magnet, whatever. Spring. God, I mean, you just want to hurt yourself if you're putting a little spring in there. Screw. Again, this whole idea of they probably, oh, God. It's just, I think there's a lot of people that are trying to commit pain. Staples. Thermometer. Okay, I can kind of see a thermometer. Maybe you're trying to read your temperature the wrong way. You thought it was supposed to go in your butt. You put it in your urethra. Headphones, I guess these are like the little ones, but not big, the old monster headphones had in the 70s. Guitar string, I can see that because it's, and an Allen wrench. It's not a sword swallowing thing. This is the funniest thing. It's like, watch, my penis is going to swallow this Allen wrench like a sword in your throat. And they go, do that circus music. Anyway, so that's the penis. Okay. The vagina. When they put in the vagina, remember they said most of them are guys that do this stuff, but this is the vagina, and so more likely it's a lady. So let's, or maybe the guy was convinced. Come on, you put it in there. Holiday bell. Well, again, suction, the shape of it. I mean, come on.
a lighter. I guess that just got lost in there because, I mean, you know, there's a big cavity space. Lighter's not that big. Aluminum foil. I guess was wrapped around something. I'm thinking this. The guy tried to use the aluminum foil to extend his wang because he had a wang extender, and then that got stuck in there. That's my opinion. My opinion, but I think it's true. Cotton balls. Now, what the hell do you think is going to happen when you stuff cotton balls up in there? Popsicle stick. Sans popsicle. I threw the sans popsicle thing in there. I'm assuming that there was a popsicle in there one time and the stick got stuck because the stick got stuck. That they, you know, were doing the popsicle stick thing in and it was really cold, but then eventually melted due to the body heat and then they lost the stick. Plastic orca. Like being like the whale? I mean, I don't know what the hell. Gemstone. Well, why would you put a gemstone in your vagina anyway? All right. Inserted two diamond rings in her vagina while at a party in fear they'd be stolen. Well, I guess that's a good place to hide them if you're afraid they're going to be stolen. But my thing goes back down to it. If you're so afraid that they're going to steal diamond rings at this party you go to, then why go to the party? You know what I'm saying? That's just me. Just me. And also, couldn't you put them in your pocket or, I mean, like somewhere else? I mean, do you not, I mean, are you walking around naked and you're trying to hide them in there? I don't know. Usually people put stuff in their anus or other places because they're afraid they'd be probed or, you know, they're not afraid of being probed, but they're afraid that they'll do a strip search. I don't know. Latex glove. I'm assuming that at one time there was a hand on the other side of that latex glove, but I don't know. Bath bomb. I don't even know what the hell a bath bomb is. I'm assuming it's some kind of soap thing, but whatever. Small plastic mermaid. I guess this is like the orca. I mean, I got to think that these sometimes have to be almost children that are experimenting with sex or experimenting with masturbation. You know, like, you know, 14 to 16-year-olds. I don't know. I mean, I was whacking off when I was 8, so who the hell knows? I'd be younger than that. Hey, don't quote me on that. Flower toy. All right. See, again, I'm like, it sounds like kid stuff. Reports a bag of marijuana has been in her vagina for 2 days and it's uncomfortable. No shit, you got a bag of, you know, marijuana in your vagina. Yeah, bracelet charms. Well, maybe the hand and the wrist got stuck in there and the bracelet just fell off. I think the charms fell off. Two vibrators. I guess they try to put both of them at the same time. And hopefully they finished vibrating by the time they showed up, or at least they were manually controlled and they weren't just keep vibrating the whole time. Anyway. Penis ring. Okay, I can see that. But, I mean, it's supposed to be further back, but I guess... hey, and if you thought one penis ring was bad enough, the next one is two penis rings. So I thought the whole purpose of a penis ring is, like, to be constricting on your wang so you get a, you know... a longer lasting usage out of your wang, I guess. I mean, you would think that would be tight, not loose. Maybe the guy bought some and he wasn't that tight. I mean, that way he wasn't that big and they stayed loose. Okay, two spoons. Okay, you lost one spoon, might as well shove another one in there. Here's another one here. And we actually read the rectum one. That was the, so we have that. But two spoons, was using a piece of plastic to masturbate when got spooked by the wind outside and threw the sheet over herself, in the process lodging the piece of plastic deeper into her vagina and wasn't able to retrieve. Huh, that's very weird. Okay. I mean, you're masturbating with a piece of plastic. I don't know. Like, I kind of wonder what type of plastic it is. Like, you got plastic around, you know, something plastic. Hairbrush. Okay, I can see a hairbrush. Yeah, you know, like a brush. Not a comb, but a hairbrush. Detergent pod. Oh, my God. Yeah, no, you don't want that going off in you. I mean, I remember one time there was this guy that we knew that, like, he got this Alka-Seltzer. You know, Alka-Seltzer is a big circular thing. You break it off. You don't break it off. You open it up, and you throw it in water, and it dissolves. But... somebody gave him Alka-Seltzer, he didn't know what the hell to do with it, so he just put it in his mouth, and I kind of figure, if you know what I'm getting at, like, it started dissolving in his mouth and exploding in his mouth, basically, I think the detergent pod would do the same if that ruptured. And a plunger cap.
So it's the cap of the plunger, I guess the very end part. Huh. Okay. And this one here is, this one is actually, I'm going to tell you, this is the truth. And this one is called, this one says, beer bottle was on a cruise on her honeymoon. Okay, I'm pretty sure that wasn't the first time she'd been married. Just thinking, because I mean, you know, like, it's not like, hey, look, I never had a wang in me, but maybe I can throw this beer bottle in there. I don't know. I mean, anyway, the first time you get married, but I would say, it seems like more of the fifth time, you know. You know, you're already kind of been around the block. Okay, my story goes back down to is the beer bottle story. So what had happened was there was a party, and this was years ago, and eons ago, I guess. And so what happened was the party goes on, and during the party, the one girl, they're doing, I guess, dares, and the girl says, I can stick a beer bottle up my vagina. And they're like, no way. He's like, yep, you know, I can stick it in there. And again, they're very wasted. And so she gets the beer bottle in the opposite way, not the mouth part, bottom part. That's, I think, happened to this woman on her honeymoon. Puts it in there, goes, shoves it all the way in, and again, the suction doesn't allow it to come out. And also, it probably, the lips of the vagina surrounded it, because that's kind of a sphincter as well, and it shut down. And so then he had that problem. So then they were discussing the geniuses in the room. And I wasn't in this room, but I had heard this story from somebody else. The geniuses in the room, and it does make sense. They decided that not only are they geniuses, brilliant men and women of science, but they're also very, very heavily drunk. And so they knew they would come up with the best and only the brightest ideas how to get this beer bottle out of her vagina. And so they did a bunch of different things, but then one guy said, you know, the problem is it's just too damn big. And so if we were to use a hammer and break it, then we could just pull it out. It would just come apart. And they did that, and of course, it was horrific in nature. And so the trying to avoid going to the hospital with the beer bottle in her vagina became having to go to the hospital with broken pieces of a beer bottle in her vagina. And so, yes, I pity the poor lady. I'm not sure if she's able to have children after this or anything in her at all, if she's still alive. But no, I think she survived, but yet that is just insane. All right, we're almost out of time. It is that time again to end us. I do have a lot more stories, but I just think we got way off on track on this one. And I do think this one was really worth it. Yeah, this is these are all the same ones here. The other one they actually had a little bit extra on the list was this. It said outside of this is, was being intimate with his girlfriend, and they shoved a rectangular travel toothbrush. Okay, this was the toothbrush. Multiple sex toys, a cat-headed vibrator. What the hell's that? But so it had a cat head on it, so that should be investigated for consumer product safety. 18-inch dildo got stuck in there. But then they came back and they said, hey, look, I'm going to one that one up. I'm going to do a 24-inch dildo got stuck in there. And said reports having a 6-inch vibrator in the rectum. This was all the rectum ones. These were earlier, but these were the additions that weren't on the other one. A 6-inch vibrator in the rectum since 2 p.m. today. Doesn't recall placing the vibrator in the rectum. Also reported taking poppers at the same time. I don't know what the hell poppers are, but wow. Yes, that's here. They actually have a couple of different ones here, too. I'm just going to go. One of them is they had uncooked pasta. Where was that one? Maybe I'm just seeing things. I thought somebody put uncooked pizza, but that was a pasta. All right. That's it. That's what the things, magic wand of Montoya, when you said, he said that. Yeah, those are things you can put up your anus, your vagina, your penis, your urethra, all those different things you can put in and never see again. You can become a magician overnight, and you don't even know how the hell to do magic. You know, just it's like, here it is. Woo! Oh, it disappeared. All right, guys. Well, I appreciate you all joining us here. We had a lot of fun tonight, and I got to say, everybody take care. Thanks for joining us, and stay classy, folks. Unexplained Love is coming on up right now, so have a great and wonderful evening from all of us here at Blue Nights. You guys take care, and as always, stay classy.

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1: Hello, everybody, and how are you doing, Mr. Rain? Man, it seems like a long time since I've talked to you.
0: Is that it? That, I guess that's supposed to be a joke, even though we literally just did a show live last
1: week. Well, sometimes there's a long disparity between shows. No, I'm joking.
0: It was like 4 minutes. Well,
1: when we break it up, people in the future, they'll never know. the name of the host that I was thinking of in the last show is not going to do good unless the other show's in front of us. The next time this is rebroadcast is Deconstructed Own, Bob Costas.
0: Costas. I remember the name. I have no recollection of what he looked like, but I remember Bob Costas.
1: He had a pink eye at one of the Olympics. I think it was at Sochi. And he had a really bad pink eye. Which
0: He was a short blonde guy.
1: Yeah, pretty much. Always had the same haircut. And he had started out with the St. Louis Spirits. Spirits of St. Louis, which was named after that plane, not Ghost. And the ABA League. And he did their games. And that's something pretty funny. That it just shows, like, basically, really, Rain, if you had been alive, well, you were alive, but if you had been alive and you were, like, 25 years old in 1970, you would be a famous broadcaster because anybody was allowed to do it. You'd be like, all right, we're here at the World Series of Women's Rollerball. Yeah, I forget what their championship game probably. It's probably not got an official name like World Series. Probably just, you know, championship. Yes. Okay. Well, we did get through. That was one thing too. I guess we got kind of sidetracked, but we were talking about the Sunday lineup. So there's a lot of stuff going on Sunday morning. But then also, and again, the other day I was working with CJ trying to get as much out of him as I could before he realized he was too sick to do anything, so he left. So we only got to talk about an hour, and then most time it was not about this stuff, but it was for an extent. And so, yeah, he's still dedicated to doing Texas After Dark, but I was telling him, you know, he was saying, what is he, you know, like, he's thinking about what he needed and this and the other. And I was thinking, really? I mean, probably got nearly everything.
0: Did you give him the offer that I told you?
1: Yes, I did.
0: Okay.
1: Yeah, I did. And I told him that too, about the whole, you know, those mic setups you got, and he's like, well, huh, yeah, that probably will help, because he was thinking, like, he may have, like, some of the old mics, but it wasn't ones he really wanted to use or something, because I think he thought maybe it was the older ones, he didn't know if they worked, not even the last ones he used, so, but things like that, and just bringing it all together. But, yeah, he wasn't going to be able to do anything on Saturday. I was hoping that I'd meet with him, and then we'd go to his house, and we'd actually record this thing, and be done with it. And we have one. And then what I hope he'll do is, because he wants to, really my suggestion to everybody is this: when you do a show, either you do it live from start to finish, or the secondary option is you put it on your own Winamp and you play it live from your place and you're there in the chat room, you talk. That seems like the second best thing. Because it seems that I've noticed that other shows in the past had got complacent, where they just said, well, my shows are on Mondays, it's, you know, or Tuesday, it's 7. And then guess what? They're not even there, because it's going to play one way or the other. Well, if you're not there, why do you think people are going to care about it? So it's kind of one of those things. It's just like, you know, if you don't care about it, then how can you even judge what people want to talk about? You know, exactly. That's not the good thing about a live show is, because you'll take it in a whole new direction. You know, if there's somebody that calls in and they're taking a whole different direction, that's one way. Or if the chat room takes a different direction, you have to abandon your plans and you go that route. And you not try to be too led by the chat room. You gotta you know, rein it in, but otherwise you'll lose your time and you'll lose what you're actually doing. But to an extent, I mean, you know, you can, you know, wander. But anyway, wandering.
0: I mean,
1: go ahead.
0: Well, there's no real, I mean, in this day and age, there is no real reason to, like, I guess, if you're just going to record a show and not even go to the chat room, this, that, and the other thing, what is the difference between your show and a podcast?
1: I have no clue. And exactly. I think that, you know, podcasts are kind of podcast dumps where they just dump it and that's it, you know, and that's all there is to it. That's why, like, you know, we're fortunate to actually do live broadcasts. And even when we do encores, they're still put out there live, you know, as they come out, you know, rebroadcast, excuse me. And then the funny thing is we're able to get on these live networks.
0: Not all of mine. I've edited some, if not most everything I've made this year, I've edited before the recordings, before I put them out.
1: See, and I'm thinking of, like, recording some stuff, but I'm going to do it live, and then I'm going to present live. Raw.
0: This program is being recorded live.
1: No. But like I say, like with me, I want to do that with, like, maybe, like, if I do the Daily Worker, whatever I'm going to do, I'm going to record it myself, and then I'm going to just make it raw, bring it to the people raw.
0: Then after the show, I stop the recording. I turn around and I edit it. It's not a whole lot of edits, but I get rid of little things that might have gone wrong. I put in the disclaimer at the top. I trim down some of the music sometimes or change the music sometimes.
1: What I'm going to do, I'm going to leave the music the same length, and then I'm going to add things that look like there are more screw-ups in the show than there were when it was live. I'm joking.
0: Yeah, you'd be a far better sound engineer than I am to do that.
1: Well, but I know CJ's big purpose is that he wants to do stuff on the fly a lot, but he wants it to be, you know, a good sound quality and good product. And the thing is that there was somebody that was talking about this the other day. They were talking about, remember how we were talking, me and you were talking about Jeff Buckley. And I said how much Jeff Buckley sucks. And then you thought I was talking about Jeff Beck. And then I said, no, he's really good. And then I watched this video on Jeff Beck, but this one guy giving, you know, all the stuff about, you know, Jeff Beck, this, that, and the other. And he was talking with, he said that, I forget whose drummer it was, like Motley Crue or somebody like that. And he said, I talked with him and he said, you know, like, well, what do you do and everything? He said, look, if you think it, it's not going to come out as great. It's just free floating. Like, you know, just got to go out there and free do it. I forget how he actually expressed it. And that's what he was saying about Jeff Beck, you know, that he would actually just say, look, it's not a lot. There's thought in it, but it's not like I'm going by thought. Like, I got to do this, this, and this. It's more of like, where do I feel this thing's taking me? And that's what that other drummer was saying. And the same thing with Jeff Beck. I mean, like, you know, but it, you know, again, like, it's an acquired taste. You have to like a long guitar session with Jeff Beck. And which, I mean, he does a really great job, but that's not everybody's cup of tea. You know, it's like after a while, you know, like the guy that did the Rags, like, you know, like the Whatever Rag or whatever, and his main song was used in the movie. Well, he's already dead by then. He died in the 1890s. His song was used in the
0: Ragtime?
1: That Paul Newman show.
0: Are you talking about Ragtime?
1: But the old rag piano stuff. Like, he'd always have like Whatever Rag or whatever. And remember, not like that. He would just, it was all piano, just all piano. And it wasn't, I want to say Al Jolson, but anyway, just Al Jolson was a white guy that dressed up in black. But I always liked that movie. Richard Pryor joke about that. He said, Al Jolson made $1 million looking like that when he tried to paint up Gene Wilder and they were trying to get past the police and stir crazy. Not stir crazy. Anyway. Going off subject, the guy's name was, and I'm not going to remember it, but he was in, you remember that movie where Paul Newman and was like a gambler or something, and then they were trying
0: Butch
1: to
0: Cassidy
1: do something
0: and
1: in the 20s?
0: Sundance Kid?
1: Huh?
0: Butch Cassidy and the Sundance
1: Kid? No, it was like in the 1920s. And it came out, and I remember, like, a lot of times they put on the ABC movie of the week, and he basically tried to screw over somebody else, and it was him and Richard, no, Richard, kind of bad about names, I swear to God. Well, anyway, back then there was a movie that came out around the early 60s, and it had that rag in there, that song, and then so that, is what he did. So, God, I don't know, like rag music.
0: Rag music.
1: But anyway, I remember I was listening to that. I said, that's pretty cool. Let me get the whole,
0: I when you say
1: like
0: rag
1: album.
0: music, the only thing that I can think of is ragtime.
1: Not ragtime, but it was like a rag. Like,
0: That's an actual, I think that's an actual sound of music, isn't it?
1: well, no, what they would call it was like Scott Joplin, the entertainer. Okay. That was he made the maple leaf rag and everything would be like, if you wanted to make a song, you'd call it a rag. Like it would be, hey, I'm going to lunch my best girl rag, or hey, I'm gonna rag on that guy rag, or
0: You're not
1: that's
0: making
1: basically
0: it
1: it.
0: any
1: So,
0: easier for me to understand what the hell you're saying.
1: well, The Entertainer by Scott Joplin. And it's a really famous song, and
0: The
1: it's really
0: Entertainer is a
1: cool.
0: famous song.
1: And so it's really cool. It's all about, but it's all in piano. But then after a while, like you listen to all of like these rags collected by Scott Joplin, you start getting tired of hearing piano again and again and again. I mean, it kind of wears you down. And I think that's something what happened with Jeff Beck. It was in the movie The Sting. That's right. Sting, 1973, is set in 1936, and had Paul Newman, Robert Redford, and yes, and then
0: That
1: they
0: was the
1: played that a
0: number
1: lot
0: one
1: in there.
0: song, or that was the number one movie when I was born, but it's not like I've ever seen it. And
1: Oh,
0: why
1: you
0: would I
1: haven't?
0: watch something that's like ancient from the time?
1: Well, I remember like when I was a kid. You remember like they used to have like the ABC? They'd have a bunch of different movies the week. And the ABC one was like always like Sunday nights or something. And one time they had The Entertainer on, and I mean, that was probably the first time I'd seen it all the way through. And but that was always neat because, like there wasn't a lot of TV stations and there wasn't a lot of movie stations back then unless you had cable. But the thing is, and we did have cable, but a lot of times you just like, hey, let's put it on the movie of the week that was presented by ABC. And then the next day you go to school and everybody else had seen that same movie. Because, it was the only thing to watch for them. Pretty fun.
0: Huh.
1: So, but yeah, I don't remember talking about The Entertainer. I do remember talking about fried green tomatoes with a lot of people because everybody had watched it the night before. And but they would do brand new movies too. It was not only just The Entertainer.
0: Well,
1: But they
0: fried
1: also
0: green
1: had like
0: tomatoes to me seemed like, I mean, when you're talking about school, would be very new to me because if I recall, that came out when I was a junior in high school.
1: what the fried green tomatoes.
0: Yeah,
1: Yeah, the
0: I
1: thing
0: think
1: was is
0: so.
1: I think that that was probably like in it was only about like a year or two after it had been released. It was really new. That's the reason why so many people had watched it, because it was one of those new shows, when
0: Yeah.
1: like one that was 20 years old, like The Entertainer.
0: Yeah, whenever there
1: And
0: was something that's fairly new that actually comes out as the movie of the week or something, you would get
1: yes.
0: huge audiences for it and so forth.
1: Yeah, and so a lot of people mentioned and how they watched it. So it worked out pretty well. And so, everybody got together, they'd watch that one. But I remember The Entertainer was one of those too. And but I don't remember as much fanfare for The Entertainer because I mean they're like, yeah, I've seen that before one time with my parents, like about 10 years ago. And this is 1992 or something, and they still remembered it, they were like wee young ones. So but yeah, there's a entertainer. I mean, yeah, I've seen that before. Not my parents, like about 10 years ago. And this is 1990 or something. I still remember it. They were young ones. So,

0: guess, accompanying instruments beyond the guitar throughout the entirety of the album. So.
1: It's just a, I always, I mean, I'm not saying it's like bad. It's just, I mean, like, and I didn't, you know, well, Scott Joplin won. This is the thing with Scott Joplin. They only have about three of his original rags that he actually played, and they have it still saved. And then they put that on this album, like three of them. I think Maple Leaf Rag is one of them that he actually played. And then it, but The Entertainer has been lost to history. So when you ever hear a recording of it, it's always somebody else is playing his works. And but yeah, but it was pretty neat. You listen to it and you're like, hey, that's actually a Scott Joplin one, man. He's actually playing that right there in the 1890s. And but then after a while you're like, yeah, it's good to listen to, but it's kind of like back in the 90s they also had the you know, the Monks and stuff. They came out and that was pretty big for a while. Like in the mid 90s that there was this group of monks, and they had sung like gothic whatever and hymns. And for a while, like, in, you know, even at school, like people had, you know, bought these, you know, these, the CD of these monks just singing in choir. And I was like, well, I mean, you know, after the first song or
0: They all
1: five,
0: kind of
1: they
0: sound
1: kind of all
0: alike,
1: run
0: yeah.
1: together. You know, because it's all like a bunch of, you know, like that. And you're like,
0: Probably,
1: all right.
0: yeah. However, I mean, when you describe that scenario, in my mind, the only thing I can think of is the band Enigma,
1: No, yeah.
0: which might have been inspired by that, but I wouldn't be able to.
1: Yeah, any one of those ones that it's just kind of like, you know, like this is so soothing or whatever, and you're like, yeah, okay. But I mean, anything like that and that kind of music, it's a very acquired taste, and you really, really have to just be able to sit back and take it for that long time, because in short doses it's great, and then you know you can take a little bit more, but then after a while it's kind of like. Eh, same thing, same thing. So that's kind of always difficult for most people in the world to take, and thus that's why they like lyrics with music or whatever, or things they can understand. And that's why we talk about the Jeff Beckley thing. It's like, man, this thing's all over the place. I mean, it's just him just throwing words out there, and there's no chorus, and there's no central meaning to it. And that was actually, like I say, it's not like Jeff Beck who basically makes his guitar sing. This guy here, I didn't really care how he sung, which people said that he sung great. And at the same time, I was like, where in the hell are you going with this? I mean, he just always seemed like he was going to build up. A few songs sound like he was building up to something, and then he just dropped off. And there was no chorus. So, you
0: You're
1: know,
0: talking about
1: you
0: Jeff Buckley
1: can't.
0: again. Okay, yeah.
1: Beckley. Yeah, the Beckley guy that sucked.
0: Buckley. Isn't it Buckley?
1: Man. Buckley. Or Buckley Beck. Yeah, Buckley. Yeah. And this guy, I mean, and then there was people that were trying to say, there's a movie that came out about him, and they were like, man, this guy here, you know, he was like one of the greatest, you know, singers of the 90s. Like his album, Grace, is like the best album of the 90s. I mean, if he
0: Dude.
1: was able to
0: There
1: make
0: were
1: another
0: so
1: album, it
0: many
1: would have been
0: albums in the
1: great.
0: 90s that would be so much better and are still listened to this day.
1: Yeah, and it's like.
0: The entire grunge scene came about in the 90s.
1: Yeah, there's so many other things I could listen to that are actually good
0: Then I was
1: and compared to
0: remembering,
1: that.
0: oh, that reminds me, we had this thing because I kept hearing this voice. It was like, I was hearing the Guns N' Roses song Patience, but it wasn't Axl Rose singing and it was at a different tempo. And I realized this can't be Axl Rose. And the more I heard it, the more I was thinking, is this Eddie Vedder of Pearl Jam?
1: Yeah, and it came across, it was Chris Cornell on solo work, yeah, and that was pretty funny. Like it's like I couldn't remember what Audioslave song was, and it was that one that it's like a lot of musical parts on it,
0: Yeah.
1: and he goes and he sung a lot like Eddie Vedder too, like where he sounded like he had a stroke. I mean, hey, All right.

0: God, yes. I remember, like, the funny thing about, like, Pearl Jam and bands like that, like, it's weird when sometimes you knew what they were talking about. Like, nowadays people see Pearl Jam, they're like, it's like, man, that band has been around forever. And it's like, what the hell is Pearl Jam? And, well, when you were alive in the 80s, there were two main things that came out as weird products for women. That there was a lot of them, but these are the two big ones that always stood out to me. And one of them, I only remember because Pearl Jam named themselves after it. One was Pearl Jam. And Pearl Jam was supposed to be sold as, like, I don't know, like the idea was supposed to give you the idea that it was crushed pearls and you're supposed to use it on your face for, like, be better or
1: I did
0: whatever,
1: not
0: like
1: know
0: for
1: that.
0: ladies. Yeah, look it
1: I
0: up.
1: totally
0: I
1: did
0: remember,
1: not
0: like, in the
1: know that.
0: 80s, there was these Pearl Jam commercials.
1: Huh.
0: And then, so when Pearl Jam came out, I knew exactly what I was talking about. The other one was, and no band was named after it, was NADS. And you'd put NADS on your face.
1: I know what
0: And
1: NADs are, but
0: that's how we used to always laugh about, man, you put those NADS all over your face. Yeah. But it is pretty funny because, like, it's just, I mean, there's a lot of different reasons why things are done the way they are
1: Was it
0: or why
1: called
0: they came
1: NAD
0: up, but they
1: Spatial
0: are.
1: Cream or something by chance?
0: Yeah, I'm gonna look it up again, but I remember the commercials back in the 80s for Pearl Jam. It was supposed to be out of Asia. Now, I don't know if it was out of Asia or not. I mean, a lot of things they say they're out of Asia, so they would buy it, and but at the point, let's see if they say why they call it. But immediately afterwards, Pearl Jam, the band, comes out. And so Suicide. Oh, here it is. Okay, December 22nd, 1990. And so, okay, it talks about they opened up for Alice in Chains at Moore Theater in Seattle, December 22nd, 1990, and served as the first opening act for the band's facelift tour in 1991.
1: Huh.
0: Said Mickey Blaylock, signed soon. The Epic, they renamed themselves Pearl Jam. In an early promotional interview, Vedder said the name Pearl Jam was referenced to his great grandmother Pearl, who was Native American. But that doesn't make any sense because why are you called facelift? And then, but what goes on, it says great grandmother was named Pearl. Adams came up with the name Pearl, settled the name Pearl Jam. That is, why is your tour called Facelift, though? I don't know. Sometimes people want to Christian up their name, why they got it. But Pearl Jam, Facelift. Now it's going to go to Pearl Jam, a thingy. But there was a Pearl Jam product that came out. I mean, even if your grandma's name was Pearl, I mean, where did you get the jam from? Pearl Jam,
1: 'Cause it was
0: 80s.
1: Pearl's jam.
0: Yeah, we're gonna jam out product.
1: But wouldn't it be called
0: Gonna...
1: Pearl's jam then?
0: Exactly. Well, they should have. They could have called it Pearl Jamming.
1: No, Pearl's
0: Girlfriend got me this.
1: with an
0: Okay.
1: apostrophe S jam. It's Pearl's
0: Yes.
1: jam.
0: Well, I mean, like maybe his grandma jammed a lot, and he's like, I think they came up with that story because they didn't want to get sued by Pearl Jam. But
1: Probably.
0: Pearl Jam was a real product. It's just been gone so damn long. It's like really hard to find anything for cream, or I'm not gonna put facelift because everything comes back around. Maybe say some songs. Infamous. The infamous Pearl Jam commercial. And this again says, this guy says, I was convinced for the longest time Pearl Jam got their name as a nod to this. I'm still not entirely convinced otherwise. Another person said Pearl Jam is a slang word for semen, but I really do believe that it was such a stupid commercial that came in this the 1980s.
1: I can totally
0: That
1: believe it's a slang word for semen because I'm very familiar with the idea of a pearl necklace.
0: yeah, so anyway, but the point is that after a while, I think they even got sued by him, but then they were like, no, it's about my grandma. And, but our album's called Facelift, so, you know, take it as you leave it. I mean, why in the hell would you name your first album Facelift if you're not talking about the face of Stupid Cream? But I don't know. I think a lot of people try to back themselves out of stuff because they know they're going to get sued all of a sudden.
1: Oh, yeah.
0: I mean, you know, packaging and title, the interview. So, man, it's got several ideas to the art. I was at the artwork. I was hoping they would say something about, like, how the hell they come up with the name Facelift for their first album when they first decided to say, hey, let's just call ourselves Pearl Jam, man. Facelift was recorded at London, the sessions. Anyway, you're not going to have much information on it because they've already CYA'd themselves. So anyway, now you can't get that stuff anymore. It's a cream. So
1: probably because it causes cancer or something.
0: Yeah, it probably did, man. I mean, like, and then their only recourse was to sue Pearl Jam, the band, because they were like, man, we're running out of money here because we're, like, got all this cancer spreading. And,
1: Two, it was probably really expensive because no matter what, even if it's like low-grade pearl, you're talking about grinding pearl into a cream or something.
0: It's so odd.
1: You're putting it on your face, which is very abrasive.
0: Well, they don't have that anymore. They have NADS still. And you can get NADS for men, the hair removal cream, or NADS for women. So women, you can go out there and put some NADS all over your legs, and guys can put it all over their chest. You know, I don't know. NADS for men down under. So you can put some NADS on your NADS.
1: That's probably what it was meant for.
0: Probably so, man. What does NADS mean? NADS is a plural noun referring to testing. No, the product. I know what the hell that making. Oh, my God. Yeah, it's like saying, what does weenie mean? Like, weenie is the male. God.
1: Could also be referring to a hot dog.
0: Yeah, it goes in a hot dog. It goes in buns. I remember Biff one time, he had this whole thing where he said that there was this, you know, like, it wasn't like Reddit, but it was called, like, what you call it, like, you know, the Yahoo Answers.
1: Okay.
0: And the Yahoo Answers had something, and this one woman was talking about how, like, she could actually use you know, like her hot dog and everything else, and, like, you know, like, the bun's not big enough for the weenie. And then this guy wrote, he says, well, like, what I do with my daughter's one is I always, like, you know, my daughter gets buns and I get my weenies and stuff like that. And I use, like, the, what did he say? Like, something, like, it was something white. It was, like, you know, like mayonnaise. And put that on there and stuff. They always come out good, no matter how big they are. And then it's like, what the hell is this guy talking about?
1: Actually, saying, I know somebody now who actually does put mayonnaise on their hot dog. I don't understand it.
0: Yeah, but you definitely don't say, hey, I always get my weenie out, put it in my daughter's buns, and let that mayonnaise go. I mean, you know, like, yeah, every once in a while you'll read something online, you'll be like, did somebody even think this out, or, you know, were they intentionally doing this?
1: Probably, but intentionally, just to shock people.
0: Yeah, I don't like mayonnaise on hot dogs. I do. I mean, there's a lot of things mayonnaise is good for, but I would say that's not it. Like hamburgers, I would say it's good for.
1: Yeah.
0: But, yes. But, yeah, there's a lot of guys out there that don't like certain things. I know another guy that he does not like anything with tomatoes. So he didn't put any tomatoes in his hamburger. But it's weirdest thing is he'll have pizza without tomato sauce. And that's not any good. I don't know if you – have you ever tried pizza without tomato sauce?
1: I think – I had, what was it, the think it was like a chicken fettuccine pizza or something like that. That does not have tomato sauce.
0: Yeah, but at least that's kind of like a sauce. It's,
1: yeah,
0: kind of
1: it still has in there. It has Alfredo sauce in place of tomato sauce.
0: Yeah, this, without it, if they throw cheese on there, it's like a cracker. I mean, because the bread, there's nothing soaking into it, so the bread becomes hard.
1: Yeah, there's no sauce on it. It does instantly kind of become a very different type of thing,
0: which is horrible. Isn't
1: bad. I mean, you could eat it.
0: It's not a pizza, though. So, like, you get this pizza that he gets, and well, he'll do half of it because he's considerate. But it's just the cheese and a bunch of stuff on it, and it's like this hard cracker. And I'm like, huh,
1: well, you could avoid weird. Getting the hard cracker if you got the, I think it'd be like something more like the deep dish, or get like a New York
0: you could
1: style
0: do,
1: crust.
0: You could probably get away with it with a deep dish, maybe, because there's so much crap in there. You know, but getting like a regular thin crust, it just...
1: a thin crust is going to be cracker crisp, but yeah, especially now with no sauce, yeah, it's going
0: to
1: be cracker.
0: It's definitely not a good way to go about it,
1: it's
0: but...
1: It's not bad. It's like having cheese and crackers. Everybody likes cheese and crackers.
0: Well, that's good, but I mean, it's really unexpected taste when you're thinking you're going to have a pizza, and then you cut it, and then it cracks when, you know, like...
1: Cracks
0: well, they already kind of cut it, but it's all cracky up, you know, so. All right.
1: Could be worse.
0: Well, could be. All right, well, I guess maybe we'll take a little break here. We'll come back. I know you have some stories and tales from the sea, and I have some stuff from the Humanoid Olympics. We'll have that, and also some other ones I sent you, but I don't know if you had any tales from the sea.
1: I sent you that one about that one city that said, show us your hole.
0: Yes, the show us your hole people, yes. And then we'll talk about the show us your hole back. So if you can, show us a picture of your hole in the chat room. We'll be right here on I'm Alive.

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Deconstructed brings you all the news and topics of fringe paranormal, from the latest UFO sightings to the mysteries of unsolved murders. And when the folks here on Deconstructed are getting annoyed by those pesky ghosts making strange noises as we try and slumber, we spray the room with Ghost Off, the refreshing scented ghost repellent that smells like cherry blossoms and lavender. Are those noises late at night in the dark keeping you up, disturbing your sleep? Keep a bottle of Ghost Off by the bedstand and spray your annoyances away with Ghost Off. Just like the folks on Deconstructed.

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1: Hey, everybody, and we're back. And I was going to say that, yeah, there's a lot of different other sports, and sometimes like ESPN Plus will actually show you. We were talking about that earlier. And some of the ones are like women's volleyball, that it's like indoor volleyball, which becomes competitive professional, not just outside. And then there's a lot of different things too. There's also, they have like the WNBA, but they also have like the 3-on-3 for the WNBA thing. It's like players that actually kind of sometimes make more money than that than the other one. There's also the male three. This one here is like the senior level softball and all kinds of stuff, you know, and everything you just find every once in a while. But a lot of neat things out there. And I always tell people they should just go out there and then check everything and find it and see if they like it. And then they can say, that sucked. And then they'll be good. And they'll be on their own business. Nah, it's going to be great. Just go out there and watch different things. That being said, this past week also, I had sent off, like back during the Corona times, and it was actually kind of after Corona, my national identification card for Espana expired in December of 2021 after I'd went there in 2021 again. And, but my passport had expired in March 2021 before I'd went there. And so I tried to renew that one time, and then they weren't open still. They weren't open in 2021. They were just, they were closed for the year. We're taking vacation. And, so I finally got around to like sending off, you know, saying, well, let's try to get this thing done. But now what I had to do was I have to wait about 8 weeks before they can tell me if there's anything else or it didn't, you know, went through or whatever. And what I'm trying to do, because you got to do first, to get a passport here from this consulate, you have to be in the consulate service area and you have to be registered as a citizen in the foreign areas or foreign lands or something like that. Kind of said, I'm headed. And then what happened is I have to do that, and I have to change my voter registration here, which I get to vote there, but, I mean, it has to be sent here. And all of that stuff, you know, the census and everything. So once that's done, after 8 weeks, I can actually schedule an appointment and then do all the forms and take them down there with my picture and $35 for my passport, and I can get my passport from them. But it's just a long process. So I sent that off last week. I went to FedEx, the old FedEx Kinko stuff, and got, I had some copies already made, but there was something I didn't bring with me to work. So I had to go get that, then make a copy of it, then get my passport picture taken, which I used the same one, and sent that off with it. And it supposedly got there Saturday. So hopefully they're in the process of figuring out what. So I was doing that. So that's the big thing that's going on. And, yeah, aside from that, you know, just a lot of different other things. And we did talk about before the break, something else I was going to mention, but I probably remember it later. We did talk about before the break how we, there's a lot of different little topics going on. You were showing, telling people to send pictures of their holes to our chat room. And you so were see what their holes that. Look like. Am I correct?
0: You were saying that. But current topic of like going through the consulate and so forth.
1: Yes.
0: I'm trying to see what needs to be done, this, that, and the other thing, and whether or not I'm actually eligible for dual citizenship for the Philippines or not, since I'm going to the Philippines in December.
1: Oh, yeah. Yeah. I mean, you might as well. I mean, you know.
0: Yeah. But it all kind of depends upon whether or not I was born before my mother was a naturalized citizen or after, which she doesn't remember. It was right around the time I was born that she became a citizen. So,
1: yeah, that is true. I never thought of it on that terms. I mean, I guess that another way you could just basically say, because you can say, well, the Philippines, you can tell them like, hey, you've never been nationalized. So, hey, there you go. Y'all can figure that out yourself. But she has. But the thing is that because they can really care less. Like even one of the things in like the Spanish one, I don't remember what they were saying. They were saying when you register. Oh, yeah, that's what it was. If you register as living abroad, they said, we don't really care what your status is with the other country. you just register no matter what because it's the law with them. Like they say, we don't care about other countries' laws, we just care about ours. So you could maybe get away with that, but I would say that you're probably okay. I know that you can go through with, and I know before years ago, you could go to immigration center and you could say, hey, look, I just want the documentation of this person and whatever. And if it was old enough, they would just basically say, yes, the person went in and it was like one sentence. And they were, this is the date, and they got accepted, done. Because back a while back, it just used to be a lot, well, not an easier process, but because everything was spread out and everything wasn't done by computers, but they only really had you were either yay or nay. And so, they don't have it like today where it's like, well, you did this, this, and this, and they can break it down for you. All I do is they just say, this happened on this date, and it's done. And that was all. I actually had a piece of paper that set up that I had used when I was doing all my passport stuff. So it was very odd, very odd. So you may just have something like that where you just go down and you say, hey, look, when did my mom come in? And then you'll find out your mom did come in, didn't do everything legally, and now you just alerted Trump. I'm joking. But no, it's probably, you probably have a date. You'll probably just say like December 12th, 1972, and you'll be screwed. Because weren't you born in 73?
0: I was born in 73, but so
1: See,
0: was
1: yeah.
0: mom's naturalization, I think.
1: But it more than likely, but they're probably only gonna have the final date, like when she actually got citizenship.
0: Right.
1: And that's all you're going to have the information about. And then that would probably be after you're born, I'm assuming, because it still didn't go by very
0: But if
1: fast.
0: it's after I was born, then that's good, because then I'm eligible for dual citizenship.
1: See, there you go. Yeah. And, but like I say, don't expect, I mean, if you only get one sentence and it said it happened on this date, then, it's all you got. I mean, but it may be beneficial to you, but I'm saying they sometimes don't have a lot of records from, anything before 1980. Yeah, today now, if you try to do it, they say, oh, they registered this state, this state, this state after anything after 1990, they got a bunch of crap. But back then, yeah. Well, that's cool, man. Yeah, have you tried the? Well, you got in touch with the consul of the Philippines. Which where are they located? In Houston?
0: No, I just looked up some information online.
1: Oh,
0: I
1: okay.
0: do know that there is a consulate for the Phil or an embassy for the Philippines, and I think you're right about it being in Houston, but or it's somewhere else. Maybe it's somewhere
1: Yeah, what
0: here in
1: they
0: Texas,
1: go ahead.
0: one of the major cities.
1: Well, what they do is they serve areas, and so they'll serve like the Consulate General for Houston serves Texas, Arkansas, Louisiana, Oklahoma, New Mexico. I want to say maybe somewhere else, but maybe not.
0: But
1: And it's
0: since
1: usually
0: my
1: just they
0: mother and
1: cut
0: I
1: it
0: are
1: out.
0: planning on going to the Philippines, I decided just to go ahead and look it up. And I discovered that my mother is eligible for dual citizenship, even though she was naturalized as an American citizen. As far as the Philippines is concerned, they still consider her a citizen of the Philippines.
1: Yeah. Usually they never really change that. And I always hear people that
0: And
1: say, like,
0: because of
1: well, my
0: that,
1: country,
0: that means that
1: go ahead.
0: I should. And because of that, that's the way they see it in the Philippines. That would mean that I'm an el I should be eligible for dual citizenship myself. This will come in handy in case I move to the Philippines, like later on when I discover I can't afford to live in the United States.
1: Exactly. Yes. This is true. And that is a big a good point because it is always good like to have like another citizenship. And most of the time somebody was talking about like Chinese citizenship and they say, hey, if you get another citizenship and you get to lose Chinese citizenship. And I was like, yeah, but if you don't tell them, how the hell are they gonna know? I mean, they always act like they're gonna know, but they want you to tell them. Like, they want you to self-report, and that's only China. A lot of countries don't care that you either picked up to, or if you were eligible at the time of birth, then it doesn't matter. The ones sometimes they care, like if you married into it, because then you're trying to abandon their citizenship, and then they could. But even again, you gotta really tell them that you did it. And if your mother's case, you could say, well, no, she just lives here illegally in the United States, so there you go. And which is not true, but how the hell are they gonna know? Because they're basing all their information off of you. And like again, like these consulates, they really don't care what your status is in the other country. They still have to deal with you as their citizen, no matter what.
0: Right.
1: So, like they always say, it's like we're concerned about our laws, not yours. Like the
0: Yeah.
1: time I was arrested in that hotel in the middle of the morning, like when they came over there, and like I don't know how they found out or whatever, but they were like, "Hey, we know you're a Spanish citizen. Get out of it." And I said, "I ain't saying anything. I mean, y'all only brought it up. I guess like somebody reported that, but I may try to say I'm a U.S. citizen or whatever." But I'm like, "No, I know the law."
0: All governments are the same. They just want the money. And you coming in and asking for dual citizenship is fine. They get another tax source.
1: Yeah, and the funny part is I always think of how, I mean, most of the censuses, I guess, plural, of other countries are just kind of estimates more than like the United States where they do an exact count, kind of so said.
0: Right.
1: But it is weird that like you can be counted twice because, you know, one country is counting you and the other country is counting you too. And so I always think about that when it affects the world population. There's
0: You're
1: probably a
0: right. I
1: good
0: never
1: sum of
0: thought of
1: people
0: that.
1: that are doubly counted. Yeah. Because, I mean, they're no longer there, they're still counted. I mean, you know, because they never figured out what the hell happened to these people. And they're not dead, you know, and they're too young to be dead, so they can't just write them off sometimes. Because you got to think about it. It's like, but again, like sometimes it's hard because the other, it depends what, how you get in the other country. If you don't have a status in the other country, then they may not be counting you there either. They just have an estimate on that. But if you, they do have one, then they're counting you there and your other country still thinks you're at home.
0: Well, I'm just one person. Now, it's not like I'm going to make that much of a difference unless the population of the
1: No,
0: county is 10.
1: not necessarily, but when it adds up, I would say there's probably somewhere about 1 million people extra, at least, in the entire world that have, countries are facing a dilemma that they're saying that somebody's there and they're not. Yeah, at least 1 million, I would say.
0: Yeah,
1: Probably
0: but
1: more than that. You think about billions of people across the world doing what they want to do. Because technically, like the Spanish one, I'm still living in Spain. You
0: okay.
1: know, because I've never changed. Now, and they tell you, like, you're supposed to do this, but I was like, well, I'm getting around to it. And it's not my fault Corona happened after
0: Right.
1: I'd already got here for 2 years before, but still.
0: Does that mean
1: But go ahead.
0: like are you going to end up having to pay taxes or something when you go back or something?
1: Well, not really. I do. I mean, when I have my bar, there probably are things that I still owe, and I don't doubt that. But that's a whole other story. But like, you don't, I mean, when you have citizenship in another country and you're not using it for, you're not doing anything in their country, you're not working, so you're not paying taxes. And also, the other thing with España is that they only take from your income. So if you're not making income, they're not taking from it. So there's no like thing in the United States where you have to file taxes every year. But even if you don't make income in the United States, you don't have to file taxes every year, like homeless people.
0: Oh, okay.
1: So that's why. So like you could have the Philippines, they're not gonna say, hey, you owe us tax. There is a thing where you can lie on, but they don't like you doing it either. But they always want their money, especially the US. It's like when you work in another country less than a year, you're supposed to report that taxable income to the United States, even though you've already been taxed by the other country. And if you're
0: Yeah,
1: over a year,
0: I
1: then you
0: don't
1: could
0: see
1: say, well,
0: why I would
1: it
0: bother
1: is.
0: with that.
1: Yeah, you basically just don't tell them. That's my answer.
0: Yeah.
1: You know, that's my legal advice. I mean, my illegal legal advice. Yeah.
0: Very
1: I
0: good point, though. I mean.
1: Yeah. I mean, you really, at the end of the day, just shoot yourself in the foot because, I mean, if you're paying somewhere else 20% tax and then you're already taxed on it, and then now you got to pay the gross again tax in the United States, 120%. You're really taking about a good 40, 45% of your own money out just so you can file in two countries, which is idiotic, or basically pay in two countries. I
0: Yeah.
1: never really, I don't think anybody's really ever done that unless they had like some major wheelings and dealings. And even then, they figured out a way to skirt that to make enough money.
0: Yeah.
1: Now there probably are some poor people that for whatever reason thought, well, I better not cheat the government. But this, it's kind of like, you know, how the US system works, that what they do is they match what they know about you compared to what you're reporting, and they see if they're like fine with taking all that in. But sometimes you report something that they don't even have information on, and they're just like, thank you. You know,
0: Yeah.
1: so like you're like, you know, like you really didn't have to report, because like somebody mentioned one time before, I said they already know how much you got from everybody because the businesses reported you. The only thing they're getting is other things you're reporting on yourself because you don't know if they know it. And that's true. That's true. But again, there's some things that it's just not, it's a hassle to go after. And with me, I mean, like the last few years, I mean, every year I send them, you know, at least $1,700 at the end of the year for taxes on top of what I've already paid. So, I mean, it's kind of stupid to audit somebody that paying you money, and they're not like just giving you $25. They're, you know, giving you a sizable amount of what they earn just because, you know, of how they file taxes.
0: Yeah.
1: And it just becomes one of those things that's like, yeah, we could waste time doing this, and maybe it works, maybe it don't, but what is the purpose? And part of the reason why I do that is because I still have the bankruptcy. And the bankruptcy, if I get anything over $2,000 from the US government, then I'm supposed to give that to bankruptcy. Well, I always just declare that I'm head of household, and I take my taxes. I, you know, from the that I report, I put married, and then the difference between the
0: You
1: two, it
0: put
1: means I have to pay
0: married?
1: money, huh?
0: You put married?
1: Yeah, because otherwise I have to. My thing is this: I can't receive money because it's going to go to bankruptcy.
0: Right.
1: And like somebody one time mentioned this, and it's kind of a good thing. It said, like, why do you want to overpay the government just so they can pay you back? That doesn't really make a lot of sense. It's like saying, like, I want to overpay like my gas bill, like, or like, well, let's say electric, let's say gas, pay for your electricity for your house, and then just so they can pay me back after a year. It's like, why don't you just pay the amount you owe or less, and then if they tell you you owe more, then you just pay that. Then you keep the money the entire time. And I was like, yeah, that is true. And especially since I have, you know, the bankruptcy always trying to like take the money if I make anything. And I know I'm not going to make over 2,000 even if I just basically said single, but I'm always worried about that, you know, because it really, you can file on your taxes as head of household, but you can't ask for, you only get single or married when you do your W-9 or whatever the hell it is, or W-2, I forget. Nah, well, no, W-9 is the one you submit W-2. And so it's kind of a no man's land. So I just do that, and then I always end up owing taxes. And so, and I got really at least one or two more years of doing that, because next June is the end of my bankruptcy. So once
0: Oh.
1: that occurs, then I'm fine. I have extra money.
0: Yay.
1: Yeah. Yes. And then I'll have something else to spend it on. But that's the way it is. So you had a tale of holes, correct?
0: I sent it to you, so you have the tale of holes.
1: Okay, I'll read Mr. Rain's hotel. The hotel. Yeah, you stay at the hotel. All right. There's a lot of stories that came up, and this past week, and a lot of them were very, very odd. And this one goes back to what Mr. Rain had mentioned about a Snopes article on Kenosha. And so I said, did the city of Kenosha launch Show Us Your Holes initiative? So social media user delighted in an alleged new initiative to report potholes involving hilarious double entendre. And the claim was, in March of 2024, the city of Kenosha, Wisconsin, launched an initiative by which city workers would fill potholes if residents posted pictures of the potholes and added the hashtag Show Us Your Hole. So in March of 2024, a Facebook post from a page purporting to belong to the city of Kenosha, Wisconsin, went viral. The post, which had more than 1,600 comments and 5,400 shares as of this writing, advertises the posted hole-filling initiative by the city. says, do you have a hole that needs to be filled? The city of Kenosha takes public safety very seriously, which is why we're excited to launch our new Show Us Your Hole Public Safety Initiative, which, I mean, anybody knows about, like, city government, public safety is not about filling in potholes as a whole. It's just public works. But anyway, to participate, simply send us a picture of your hole along with its location and tagline, come fill my hole. Yeah. I mean, and we will dispatch our crews to service your hole in prompt and professional manner. Your satisfaction is our priority. So the city of Kenosha wrote that. Do you, that's what it, that supposedly the city of Kenosha wrote that. And of course it wasn't going to be them, but like many commenters were quite amused, with one of them spinning the metaphor further. Says, does one get to choose who come out to fill my hole? She asked. So, you know, you get to pick, you know, who's going to fill your hole. She says, I don't want it done half-assed. The others jumped on the chance to report failing infrastructure to all of 24th Avenue from 75th Street to 71st Street. That's the funny thing, too. Like, on the City of Garland, there's a little app you can go on to the set. And it basically allows you to put in some information. And there's always like somebody that really kind of nerds out on it. Like one guy goes around town and says, the laminate on this sign, or not the, the reflexiveness, or I forget, it's like a flexible laminate on this sign, no longer works. It needs to be replaced. And I'm like, dude, it's a dumb sign. Nobody really cares about. And, you know, I don't think us wasting $125 on a sign and, you know, $100 on a crew going out there and stopping traffic is really worth it, but oh well. And there are people like that, and then the other people are basically saying, hey, I got this dead dog in front of my yard, can you pick him up? And so it runs the gamut of anything and everything. And so but that's why I was saying the all of 24th guy, he didn't find any humor in it. He was basically just saying, you know, hey, it's like this. Let me show you detailed pictures of these holes. Anyway, so screenshots of posts were shared on other social media platforms, including X, where one user added the caption, I didn't realize Kenosha F'd like that. You know, so, wow. Some Kenosians may be disappointed to learn this was not a real initiative by the city's authorities. However, the story was not factual, recounting of life events. The Facebook page that originally described its output as being humorous, satirical in nature, and includes the following disclaimer. It says, false news events information for Kenosha, Wisconsin, and the surrounding area, this is not real. So the city of Kenosha's official Facebook has not been updated since September 2023. For background, here is why. Sometimes write about satire and humor. Okay, that's on Snopes. The funny thing is also that basically I thought about it, and the city comes out. I thought there was something else that basically showed how the city came out fiercely and said, hell no, we're not going to do anything with potholes. overlooking the joke about it, but basically fiercely and staunchly stating how they did not want to do this. Usually when there's something like that, they already have them in place, like that they're reported by city workers, and the city workers go, and depends on how they run it. If they have an ability to do it, then they're able to fill them in or not. But again, I wonder how many people sent nude pictures involving holes need to be filled.
0: That's what that's what all of the social media stuff keeps asking. How many?
1: Yeah. Yes. How many of them? Were
0: what type of holes were
1: fixed up? Yeah, and like, I mean, I know some people joked around with like the wording, but then you always think about how many people joked around with actually sending, you know, images of these holes that they say need to be filled. But anyway, so that's a good story. It's a good story because it's true, and it's heartfelt. Yes.
0: Very heartfelt.
1: But there was a lot of
0: I almost had a heart attack
1: going
0: reading it.
1: What now?
0: I said it's very heartfelt. I almost had a heart attack reading it.
1: Exactly. And earlier today, I found out, and I know Mr. Rain did not know about this, but so it's, I guess this past weekend they had the humanoid robot Olympics. And I sent you some videos of it. They did a lot of
0: Yes.
1: different competitions, and they did running and boxing and this and the other. And they also had some service ones because they were trying to show off their robots to how they can help you around the house or whatever. But there was one that was very odd that it was like this, and I guess they don't really hit that hard because there was this one referee who was trying to, excuse me, referee a fight between two robots because this is the boxing side of it. And there's this one little robot that comes over there and just the guy is like, oh, hands up, and he's ready to fight. And he just punches him a couple times. And that referee, because these robots are smaller than people, he just pushes him by the head and pushes him back. But that robot really wanted to fight that guy. So, yes. I mean, and then he wanted to, he said something about kill all the humans and take over the world. But no, he didn't add that. But yes, that was a very, very odd set of events. And I guess you can go online and check them out. And you had the commentary was is also that this was there were a lot of nations that competed, but nobody competed based on nations. It was companies against companies, really. And what was your take on that, sir?
0: I believe it was all kind of a guise for different companies to sell their robots and make it all look like entertainment. Entertainment to bring in the people so that they can sell them
1: Yeah, pretty much. This was all just
0: and replace
1: basically,
0: human workers.
1: yeah, to show which companies are in the lead of this technology and the competition between the US and China over things. And it really had very little to do with the sporting aspect of it. It was just kind of a weird thing. But who knows? In the future, maybe all our sports will be consisting of robots.
0: Yeah,
1: But
0: no way.
1: I wouldn't want to watch them. I mean, it's unique right now and kind of goofy. And they said like what the other one is another one that's neat to watch, and I didn't get to see much of it was the soccer competition. And in the soccer competition, basically, of course, that they're not really well adept at that, and they kind of step on each other or fall over at each other. And so what inevitably
0: That's a
1: happens
0: lot
1: is
0: of
1: you have to
0: yellow
1: have
0: cards.
1: individual.
0: That's a lot of
1: What
0: yellow
1: now?
0: cards. In soccer, that would be a lot of yellow cards.
1: Yeah, a lot of flopping because robots like flopping.
0: Oh, I
1: And but
0: can't
1: no, what they were
0: do.
1: having was they had to have like people come off the from onto the field to pick up these robots, get the game go back quicker, in process. So yeah, I mean it's something worth watching. But I mean again, it's just like one of those things where it's a novelty. And like I say, like if ever there's a
0: It's a
1: chance where
0: scam.
1: the
0: It's a scam that they're using to sell out American human workers or just workers in general, the human workforce, and they're just making it look like entertainment. It's
1: Yeah, that's the
0: BS and you
1: thing
0: shouldn't
1: too.
0: pay attention to it. You shouldn't give it money. No.
1: So me and Rain are going to go to China to check out the next Olympic Games and give you detailed reports on how you can send them money.
0: No, I'm
1: No,
0: not.
1: I'm joking.
0: Going there with a baseball bat, but I'd probably be like beheaded, so I'm not going.
1: Now, yeah, you got to watch out for that. There is a lot of different things that are going on also around the world, but outside of robots. But the big part about the robots are is that yeah, you're right. It's like the whole thing, and I remember the very first part that they said that like, well, when this AI comes out, this is old Elon was saying like it's gonna just make everybody's life better and people want it to work and all this other stuff. I'm like, yeah, they want it to work because they're gonna be homeless. I mean, it's just it makes no sense. I mean, there's not gonna be anything given to you for free and unless you can be a tattooed human walking billboard. And even then, they're probably gonna not give you anything for that.
0: Yeah.
1: But God, so there are some different weird things that have not changed over the years. And before we get to Celebrity Hall of Fame of Death, there's a couple of them that I wanted to get onto, and also initiative that about lights and lighting, but we'll get onto that in a second. Okay, what do you think, Mr. Rain, is the oldest car model still in production and it debuted over 90 years ago?
0: Debuted over 90 years ago and is still in production today.
1: Yes.
0: The VW Bug, maybe.
1: No, that's pretty old one, and then but they had some in and out, non-continuous, but again,
0: Right.
1: that's a good guess. Good guess. You have another idea, sir?
0: Maybe the Jeep, but God, what cheap would it be?
1: Well, they had the old Willys and stuff back in the 40s and everything else, but
0: Let's see. I know
1: I
0: they
1: tell
0: were
1: you when you.
0: making pickup trucks, but I don't know if any of these are considered the original pickup trucks.
1: Well, you're kind of on the right track, and I'll just read through here. So some vehicles hold on to their names so long they blur into living legends, and one such name started turning heads 90 years ago. Day after day, decade after decade, it lived on. Enthusiasts know how rare that is. Most models come and go with changing tastes or new laws, but this one pressed on through wars, through booms, through everything changed and how people drive. But staying in production through all that time, and it stood for something more than metal and wheels, and it grew into a moving chapter of American life. Even before the world knew the name, the vehicle did its
0: The
1: job and
0: Mack
1: served
0: truck.
1: families, businesses, and law enforcement. What do you got
0: The Mack truck.
1: now? No, it's actually going to be a vehicle you could buy and use on your road today.
0: You can use a Mack
1: And
0: truck.
1: not like for, well, you could do that too, but you'd have to have a different license.
0: Well, yeah.
1: It's a long. So this was used for business, law enforcement, energy workers, road crews, anyone who needed the space, power, and a rock-solid ride. Job made sense. Over time, body style changed, engines advanced, and interiors grew roomier. Still, of course, stayed true, big, tough, and useful. Give up.
0: Let's see here, used by law enforcement, work. Didn't you say it's got to be a
1: Work
0: truck?
1: crews, everybody.
0: It's got to be a truck. So, God, what is the oldest truck I can think of? No, I'm pretty sure Silverados and Sierras were both renamed a long time ago. Suburban?
1: You're correct. The Chevy Suburban is the longest running nameplate in the world. And I always forget about this one because I'm really, it's not never a vehicle I've ever really had. And it's always been a big one and everything else, but it's always been kind of the periphery. But when the Chevrolet introduced the Suburban in 1935, it didn't realize a new vehicle invented the entire segment. The original Suburban wasn't a pickup or station wagon, it was both. Built on light truck chassis and fitted wagon-style body, it carried passengers and payload to equal ease, and no other vehicle on the market did quite as well or looked quite like it. And the weird thing about the Suburban is it's like you kind of forget. Like, there's a whole video that shows the Suburban, changing over the years, but it's one of those things like they had it in the 30s and the 40s was around and stuff, and I guess it was more like a van, but it wasn't really popular in the 50s, but by the 60s, it started coming back with, other vehicles like the Bronco being out and other things like that. And then by the 70s, it really wasn't one of the popular vehicles, but it was around. And it was, like, and I just saw one today being towed by a tow truck, and it was probably either 78 to 83. And I remember a time like when I was working at Dodge where, everybody, there was a guy that he was general manager and he had like a 79 Chevrolet Suburban and they just sat out there and everybody always asked about it because it was an easy vehicle to work on. It had a lot of space, where the engine was and a compartment there, you know, a lot of room to work on. So you'd have to really, you know, have to pull every nowadays, you have to pull multiple things apart to do anything. And so people loved it. And it is weird that I saw one that was, you know, from about like that time, the early 80s, that was just being towed off. And I knew a guy that had one back in when I was in college and stuff. And it was an early 80s one, and the door didn't shut quite right, but it still ran. And as long as you could fix it, you were fine and you'd go anywhere. It is one of those things where it's been around so much, you don't even think about it that much. And the 1935 Suburban kind of just looked like, you know, I mean, it looks very, I guess it's the same idea. It had three rows of seats, but it's all covered. You know, they're like, hey, let's just cover this for the rain. So very odd. Yeah, it's been around that long.
0: Yeah.
1: And speaking of other long things, nine old fast food items that haven't changed a bit. Like you say, if ain't broke, don't fix it. Here are nine food items that stayed the same. The quarter pounder from McDonald's in 1971, McDonald's franchise Al Burton wanted a burger that felt more adult size than a chain's regular patties. So he used quarter pound of beef before cooking and kept the toppings, classic onions, pickles, ketchup, and mustard, and sesame seed bun. And he aptly named it the Quarter Pounder at his Fremont, California restaurant. Went nationwide in 1973 for 60 cents and 70 cents with cheese. That one piece of damn cheese cost a lot. 10 cents for a piece of cheese. You think about that. The burger cost 60 cents. I don't know how anybody agreed to that, but I think today, if you want cheese on your hamburger, making it a cheeseburger, which I never understood why, well, if I wanted to cheese that. That's a gripe a lot of people had. I remember one time this one guy griped about Whataburger. He'd say, hey, do you want cheese on your Whataburger? He said, no, if I wanted cheese on it, it'd be called a cheeseburger. But the thing is, I think it's like $1.50 or $2 for cheese. For whatever reason, cheese has always been a major, massively expensive upgrade.
0: Yeah, it is. I don't know
1: But
0: why.
1: aside from the, what do you think about it, sir?
0: I said it is like a costly upgrade as far as fast food is concerned, but at the same time, I do not know why. There is no
1: I don't know
0: practical
1: either.
0: reason.
1: There's no rationale behind it. I mean, I think you can buy, like I say, probably $2, and you can buy a whole pack of Kraft singles for $2. I don't get why that. I think it's because it's an easy way to just slip in something that costs a lot more money for nothing.
0: Yeah. And
1: And or if,
0: everybody seems to go yes when you say you want cheese with that. Because they always say it
1: yeah.
0: on the slight, on the side. Like, yeah.
1: Yeah.
0: So
1: It's like,
0: when
1: hey,
0: you're not
1: why would
0: paying
1: I not want it
0: attention, you
1: better?
0: just kind of agree without even thinking about it.
1: Exactly. So why would you not want something better? So yes. Yeah, that's the funny part. And I don't know, like I mean, like I heard also like in the past where some people were so cheap or they would just have either cheese with them or they would just wait till they got home and they would put cheese on it themselves in spite of the 10 cent increase. I don't know. Like, I mean, like I heard also like in the past where some people were so cheap or they would just have either cheese with them or they would just wait till they got home and they would put cheese on it themselves.

0: there, but not this early. Was from 1969. It's from Wendy's. You have an idea what that might be?
1: I don't even know what they call their burgers, but I'm gonna
0: Well,
1: guess maybe they're frosty.
0: the Frosty, you're correct. That's anything in the place. So when Wendy's opened its first restaurant in 1969, Dave Thomas wanted a dessert that he felt was like part of the meal, not an afterthought. And he called it the Fred Ca he called Fred Kappas, an Ohio equipment guy he knew about chocolate vanilla malt sold at the Cleveland racetrack, and they tweaked the flavor until it was just right, thick, cold, and smooth enough to sip through a straw if you were patient. Yeah, if you're patient, you can't get it right away.
1: Yeah.
0: That back then, a Frosty cost 50 cents, and more than 50 years later, it's still on Wendy's menu, still in the same paper cup, and still one of the most ordered items Wendy's has ever sold. Though they just did a new Frosty flavors, which I think still chocolate's probably the best. I don't know about the rest of them, but that's what I would get if I was going to get one today. Next one is from McDonald's, and it came out in 1967, and I think you know what it is.
1: The Big Mac.
0: The Big Mac. And what is on a Big Mac, sir?
1: Two all beef patties, special sauce, lettuce, cheese, pickles, onions on a sesame seed bun.
0: Yes, three-part sesame seed bun made it stand out. And that's the funny thing. You probably never thought you were going to repeat that 2 weeks in a row. Because you just did this like last week. The build is still the same, the middle bun and all, making it one of the most recognizable fast food burgers in the world. Understandably, the price of Big Mac has gone up over the years. And yeah, that's one thing. Another one that's been around for a long time, which you probably don't think of, and again, these are all kinds of like burger and any kind of places like that, and it can be any item. And it came out as a sandwich. And you know what this is?
1: It came out as a sandwich, and you're not even going to tell me what restaurant did it.
0: That would ruin everything. Once you hear it, you'll be like, oh yeah, I couldn't tell you.
1: I'm going to go with the hot dog because I don't think that's changed
0: Oh.
1: in it forever.
0: Well, I'll give it to you this. I've always said this always felt like a downgrade, and I don't know why they have to call it a sandwich when it's just as much as a hamburger as anything else. But the chicken sandwich by Chick-fil-A came out in 64. And my thing is, like, I never understood a sandwich always sounded like a downgrade from a burger. I never understood why they would just call it the chicken burger, but you know, because the burger doesn't really reflect the meat. Just anyway, I
1: But it
0: don't know. It's
1: does
0: me.
1: reflect the meat. Burger is what they call beef.
0: Well, I guess, yeah, ground chop burger. I don't know, but I still think that a sandwich to me is kind of like a cheese sandwich, you know, just cheese and bread and nothing really much. But chicken sandwich is a good thing.
1: Yeah, I'd still say
0: And
1: the hot dog is older and hasn't changed one bit.
0: yeah, the hot dog sandwich. Yeah, I'm gonna ask next time I go to the ballpark. Give me one of them hot dog sandwiches. Two, please. All right. So, founder Trick Cathy figured out how to pressure fry a boneless breast in minutes without drying it out. He slid it on a toasted buttered bun with two pickles, chips, and nothing else. He left it alone. Some 60 years later, staying is still serving the exact way, and nobody's complaining. All right. This one here, you're probably not going to know because we're not from California, and I've ate there before, but it's an In-N-Out special from 1963. I don't know if you know a lot about In-N-Out. If not, you're probably not going to get this one.
1: I think I've only been to an In-N-Out burger once.
0: I've probably
1: And
0: been there two or three times, but yeah, I'm same boat as you.
1: if I had it, I don't even know what they call their burgers. So
0: Well, this one is the In-N-Out added the Double Double to the menu in 1963, and it's a West Coast staple ever since. The formula hasn't moved an inch. Two burger patties, two slices of cheese, lettuce, tomato, onion, and the chain spread. Order one today, and it comes with the same paper wrap, built the same way it was, the same taste people have been having and lining up for since the 1960s. All right, moving on to one you do know. McDonald's introduced this thing in 1962. It is neither chicken, which is fowl, or beef, which is cow. What is it?

0: The Filet-O-Fish, yes. Debuted on menu in 1962, thanks to Lou Granny, or Grainy, an Ohio franchise owner who was tired of watching Catholic customers leave on Fridays. His fried fish patty, steamed bun, tartar sauce, and half slice of cheese crushed Red Croc's pineapple and cheese hula burger, which just sounds... I've actually saw the show on that, and I was like, how... pineapple and cheese just sounds horrible. Anyway, in sales showdown and stuck around for good. 6 days later, it's still the same polarizing menu item you eat only during Lent. I actually like the fish fillets or any kind of Filet-O-Fish or anything like they make it anywhere. Sometimes I've actually, Whataburger discontinues theirs every once in a while, and I'm like, hey, I like that.
1: I didn't even know Whataburger made a fish sandwich.
0: Yeah, they do. And then, like, the last time I went there, and it wasn't, I guess, during Lent, but I mean, like, a lot of times they offer it all year round, and sometimes they don't, and then they didn't have it, and I was upset. I really wanted some fishies.
1: But at the same time, my mother has been a fan of the Filet-O-Fish for as long as I can remember.
0: Yeah.
1: And that's generally what I get her whenever I go to McDonald's.
0: Oh, yeah. Well, this one here comes from Burger King. It was made in 1957. Do you know what it is?
1: The Whopper?
0: The Whopper, exactly. A decade before its rival Big Mac in Miami had a signature oversized burger. It included a flame-grilled beef patty, lettuce, tomato, pickles, ketchup, and mayo on a sesame seed bun. A combination that stayed same for nearly 70 years. And even as Burger King experimented with countless other variations, the original build is still on the menu, still chain-defining burger. And this one here comes from KFC, 1940. And I'm not sure if you're going to guess what this is because we just kind of know it, but we don't know it. What is it called?
1: The Bucket of Chicken?
0: Now, it's before the Bucket of Chicken was made, but it's something you already know. The original recipe chicken.
1: Oh, okay.
0: It's what he started out with first, all those like spices and herbs and stuff.
1: Yeah.
0: So Harlan Sanders was running a roadside cafe in Kentucky when he perfected a way to cook chicken faster without losing flavor. Pressure frying did the trick, and his mix of 11 herbs and spices sealed the deal. The blend went into a vault, and the chicken went on the menu. And more than 80 years later, it's made the same way. Wow. So our next one comes from White Castle. And this one here, I guess, I just call them White Castle Burgers, but yeah. I guess they are called this. What do you think they're called?
1: I don't know what they're called, but they're those little tiny White Castle Burgers.
0: Yeah, the little White Castle Burgers. I just call them White Castle Burgers because that's the only damn thing they got on their menu. So... White Castle, 1921, the original slider.
1: Sliders, that's right.
0: Yeah.
1: Okay.
0: So White Castle's tiny square burger debuted in Wichita, Kansas in 1921. It's still steamed over onions, topped with a pickle, and served on a soft bun. The method, size, and taste are exactly what made American first fast food cult item. 21, wow. So that's a bunch of 9 different weird little items that came out over the years we're still eating today.
1: Yeah, but when you can really consider it, for most of these large fast food chains, none of their food has really changed at all. Look at Taco Bell. The taco is still the same taco. Taco Supreme is still the same Taco Supreme. Same with their burritos. Almost every other chain I can mention off the top of my head are all Mexican food. Like Taco Bueno, same damn menu. Been that way since I was a kid. Taco Casa, or Casa, is it? Yeah, Taco Casa, same menu.
0: Yeah, I actually like Taco Casa quite a bit. You know, I don't know. I mean, it's
1: they're just,
0: it's pretty
1: cheap,
0: good.
1: Cheap, crunchy tacos.
0: Yeah, they do have the crunchy tacos, and they also have a really good burrito that's really full. I don't know. I think you get a lot of your good value for your money from there, you know. So for the money, you know, it's really good.
1: I get you. And Dairy Queen's menu hasn't changed. Brahms menu hasn't changed. I mean, The stuff that they did when I was a kid is still there. What's unique is the fact that I was there when McDonald's introduced the chicken McNuggets. I literally remember that. But
0: you're like, what the hell are these things? They'll never last.
1: Oh, that's not what I thought. I was like 5 or 6 years old. I gotta have that. And they had this unique Happy Meal that was like in the shape of a flying saucer, and that made me want it more.
0: Yeah, that's the funny thing. You know, they always say that McDonald's is the largest toy company in the world.
1: Yeah.
0: Because of its Happy Meal.
1: I totally believe it.
0: Neat stuff. It makes you want to have a hamburger, I tell you that. Or something like it.
1: But like I said, there's a lot of food that really hasn't changed. In all technicality, the Nestle Toll House cookie has not changed. Like I mentioned before, the hot dog has not changed. Yeah. But they can sell it at a fast food restaurant.
0: And the funny thing is, I think Toll House actually had their own fast food restaurant at one time. It was like one of those like little novelty things. Like they were trying to make like a ice cream shop. So they did sell it, but, you know, not as popular. But good stuff, though.
1: It didn't stand up to Mrs. Fields, apparently, but it's the same.
0: Well, it's always better to make them at your house because then they're always hot and gooey.
1: Exactly. That's what people want. They want the hot cookie. They don't want the cold cookie.
0: Yeah, cold cookie kind of.
1: Starts getting crunchy, they don't want it anymore.
0: Exactly.
1: And,
0: well, we're going to come back with Celebrity Hall of Fame of Death. Do you have anything you want to wrap up about food before we head on out for a second?
1: Well, I could probably list another half dozen things that haven't changed as far as food is concerned.
0: I mean, like the apple.
1: Sure, they've
0: been
1: in.
0: People still eat apples.
1: Yeah, applesauce, peanut butter and jelly sandwiches haven't changed one damn bit. And I know someplace, I think it's Cracker Barrel. Cracker Barrel carries peanut butter and jelly sandwiches, don't they?
0: They probably do, yeah. Yeah. You're like the turducken. Hadn't changed since they made it.
1: Okay, that one's kind of a new one, but you know what I'm getting at. They're just, stuff hasn't changed all that much, folks.
0: Yeah, it's not the turducken pig. So, you know, there's not no pig in there. It's same stuff, turkey, duck, and chicken. Be right back, a lot of dead people.

0: Hey, folks, and welcome back to I Have No Life with your host, Nick Nix.
1: Hello, everybody, and we are back, and we are talking about dead people. So we went
0: We were talking about food. That's a huge difference, going from dead, from food to dead people.
1: Well, we were talking about dead meat, and now we're talking about people that are dead meat.
0: Jake's in Dallas.
1: Yes.
0: The original number one is great and top notch in Austin. And number three cooked and a fire grill, like all their burgers, is amazing.
1: Cook on a live fire. There's fire in that restaurant.
0: I'm not sure if I've ever been to Jake's. He did mention earlier that I like Whataburger because it makes you say, "What a burger," which is a common catchphrase in their TV commercials.
1: Oh, yeah, yeah. That's all in the chat room, folks. You can go in the chat room and check it out. All right, well.
0: Yeah, that's another thing we need to mention. To go to the chat room, please go to unexplainedradio.com.
1: And yes, yes.
0: Our chat room is right there. You can just scroll down to it. And feel free to say hi. Feel free to say what you think of the show. Feel free to ask us a question.
1: Yeah, you can use like a little emoji, like say like a heart or the guy flipping you off, whatever you want, you know.
0: I don't think they have an emoji for a guy flipping you off, but
1: it's got the little flipping off finger.
0: There's also a link to dial the wild card line where you could call Nick personally and bug him.
1: Yeah, you can call me direct on the wild card line. We have a caller calling from the wild card line. Maybe later on the show. No, we don't. We have enough time. See, there's the middle finger.
0: There is a middle finger.
1: Yeah. All right. We got a lot of dead people to go over. Jonathan Kaplan's our first dead guy. He's a 5-time Emmy-nominated director for TV and films. He died in his home in Los Angeles August 1 after a battle with liver cancer. He was 77. Kaplan was born in Paris November 25, 1947, to actress Frances Heflin and film composer Sol Kaplan. He moved to Los Angeles in New York at a young age. He began his career as a child actor in Broadway production of The Dark at the Top of the Stairs, helmed by Eliza Kazan. Kaplan earned his bachelor's degree from the University of Chicago, then he studied at New York University, where he was tutored by Martin Scorsese. The Goodfellas director recommended him to Roger Corman, who produced the first... I think we did this one.
0: Yes, we did.
1: We did. Okay, this was a sex guy. We voted him down, but I had to do some research on him. I did not do that research yet. Okay, so he's done. Kelly Mack, an actress and producer best known for playing Addie, The Walking Dead, August 2nd at age
0: 33, died. Addie on The Walking Dead, not Addie the Walking Dead.
1: Well, Addie the Walking Dead woman, Addie the Walking Dead. She had 35 acting roles throughout her career, which is pretty amazing for 33 years. Her first on-screen credit came in 2019. 35 acting roles in that short time. It's weird. Violet, and still had cancer. Violet, which followed up her role as Hilltop Colony resident Abby in the 9th season AMC's hit zombie show. Other memorable TV stints included playing Penelope Jacobs in the season 8 of Chicago Med. And on Fox's 9-1-1 on the film side, she starred as Alice in Broadcast Signal Intrusion in 2021, and as Wilda in Delicate Arts in 2024, and the upcoming film Universal. She's credited role of Ricky, and also serves as an executive producer of the project, which hails from writer-director Stephen Portland. She's also played Tina in Mr. Manhattan, and starred and produced several shorts, also several notable commercials and other voiceover roles that are credited, including the Oscar-winning Spider-Man Into the Spider-Verse. Really, I mean, I barely know the Spider-Man Into the Spider-Verse part, but everything else, I have no clue. Do you know any of these other roles?
0: I'm familiar with Spider-Man Dead. And the Spider-Verse. I am familiar with The Walking Dead only from hearsay. I've never actually seen the series. Let's see, Violet. I'm familiar with the name Chicago Med and Fox's 911. But I honestly can't say I've seen any of this other than Spider-Man in the Spider-Verse.
1: I gotta say, I mean, I'm she did a lot of roles in her short time in life and everything else, and still had to battle cancer and stuff, and I feel bad for her, but
0: she none of these roles really Oscar added winning, up. So apparently she won an Oscar for what she did in Spider-Man in the Spider-Verse.
1: Including in the Oscar-winning Spider-Man Into the Spider-Verse. So the series won an Oscar, but
0: oh, I see.
1: I think she was just a speaker, like one of them. She's like, he's like, save me, Spidey, and that's all her role was.
0: Maybe.
1: Well, yay, I'm saved.
0: But if I heard you say "save me, Spidey" like that, I'd plunk you out.
1: Well, on the end of the day, Spider-Man couldn't save her from the cancer, and so she passed away, unfortunately. Really decent-looking lady there, and unfortunately. I mean, you know, if she would have been ugly, it would have been easier to say goodbye, but no, I'm joking. But she was a nice-looking lady. What do you say about her, sir?
0: I'm sorry, but no.
1: Yeah, I got a big no on that one, too. And I don't remember if we did Lonnie Anderson before, but no. I think we just may have brought it up because she passed away. Did we do her? I think we...
0: If we did, we probably should have said yes and voted her in.
1: I think we did and said yes, but I don't know. Remember this exact part. Because I remember we were talking about WKRP the other week, but I think somebody else from WKRP died.
0: No, it was Lonnie Anderson that died.
1: It was Lonnie Anderson. Yeah, we did, because she was so... We said how important she was with Bert. So, okay. She definitely in. Jane Morgan Weintraub, singer, Broadway performer, and TV star, died August 4th at 101. As a singer, Weintraub first found success in France and the UK before ultimately having luck in the U.S., eventually achieved 6 gold records, well-known albums that included American Girl from Paris, All the Way, I guess Going All the Way, and perhaps her best-known hit was 1957's Fascination, which was featured in the Audrey Hepburn movie Love in the Afternoon. On the stage, she appeared in the Broadway productions of Ziegfeld Follies in 1957, The Jack Benny Show in 1963, and the Titler role of Mammy, 1968-1969. I guess it's Mammy. I don't know. Maybe it's Mame. Weintraub made her TV film debuts on TV debut on Celebrity Time in 1951. Her television credits include Victor Borges Show, the Colgate Comedy Hour, the Cavalcade of Stars, Jack Benny Program, the Jim Dean Show, the Jonathan Winter Shows, the Mike Douglas Show, and the Hollywood Palace. She made more than 50 appearances on Ed Sullivan, and also starred in a number of TV specials, including 3 of her own. What do you say about Jane Morgan Weintraub?
0: Wow. Very surprising. I mean, obviously she did a lot, but all of it was way before I was born. I mean, all of it.
1: Yeah, and a lot of these shows...
0: The only thing I remember is the Mike Douglas Show, but I'm pretty sure that the Mike Douglas Show was gone before I was born, too.
1: Yeah. And I remember Victor Borgia was the guy that played the piano. He was one of them that, you know, did a piano thing.
0: I mean, they had the Colgate Comedy Hour. Do you realize how early in television that was?
1: Yeah, that's very old. The Cavalcade of Stars was really old, too.
0: Jack
1: Benny. I mean,
0: Benny?
1: Like, really all. If you would have said, hey, these are the shows that made the 1950s, golden era of TV, this would be the list of them.
0: I mean, I remember hearing talk of the Jimmy Dean Show and the Jonathan Winter Show, but they are all before, way, way before I was born.
1: Yeah, like and it seemed like a lot of these shows just passed people around from place to place. Like, you know, she probably did Jack Benny one week, Jimmy Dean the next, and, you know, stuff like that. And they, Jonathan Winters, he was a really good comedian. And way into his late age, but I mean, yeah, this was when he was young. I mean, and Mike Douglas Show I've heard of, but I don't really remember much of it. Hollywood Palace, I have no clue.
0: How would you have even seen the Mike Douglas Show? I don't even think I was old enough to like see the Mike Douglas show.
1: No, I don't remember the show. I mean, I remember Victor Borgia because
0: the name Mike, the Mike Douglas show.
1: I remember the name, but I don't remember the show. If you told me like, hey, that's Mike Douglas, I'd be like, oh, it is. And they're like, nah, that's not Mike Douglas. And I go, Jimmy Dean show. I do remember fragments of seeing pictures of it. Jonathan Winter show. I do remember fragments of seeing pictures of it.
0: Same here.
1: Jack Benny's kind of like I've maybe seen like a quarter of an episode. And Victor Borgia, I only saw him when he was in the '70s, like 1970s, when he was playing the piano and he'd always do joke stuff. Like, and he had like a video cassette you could buy, the Victor Borgia comedy thing or whatever.
0: Yeah.
1: And like one of the things I remember my cousin, you know, liked was that he had the music and he's playing it and everything else on the piano. Well, and then Victor he stops and he turns the music upside down and he plays it the other way. Okay. And you know what a song is.
0: Okay, Victor Borgia played the piano. Jack Benny played the violin. I don't know what Jimmy Dean did. Jonathan Winters.
1: He made the sausage.
0: Yeah, yeah. And Jonathan Winters was comedic.
1: Jimmy Dean was also a singer, you know.
0: I don't think Winters was ever a singer.
1: No, Jonathan Winters was not a singer.
0: He was a comedic actor. Comedian.
1: Yeah.
0: The Mike Douglas show. I don't know what Mike Douglas was famous for other than his show, but if I had to make a guess, I'm saying maybe he was like a heartthrob or something like that. For some reason, yeah. I always got the feeling that Mike Douglas was probably the prettiest of those kind of guys.
1: Yeah, probably so.
0: Definitely more so than Ed Sullivan, but Ed Sullivan had the biggest show. I mean, the biggest.
1: Yeah, the biggest one, yeah. So, what do you think about Jane Morgan then?
0: I don't know. I'm gonna say no. Simply not for lack of career or this or that, but I'm sorry, I just do not know who she is.
1: Yeah, the one show she was on a lot, like I said, Ed Sullivan. But the thing about Ed Sullivan was, Ed Sullivan was kind of more variety rather than a talk show. It's not like he would talk to some people, but it was like he had a whole hour to basically put in different acts. So he didn't just have three different acts. He had like five.
0: Yeah. But so it's very, for all we know, she could have been one of those people that was constantly involved in those acts.
1: Yeah. Like she was just the third player in like act of five. And then the last act was Rolling Stones.
0: She starred in a number of TV specials. Hold on. No, she made more than 50 appearances on the Ed Sullivan show. So at 50, I don't think she was just talking to like plugger music or this or that. I think she probably was on the show as a regular, you know, like how Jon Stewart is on Stephen Colbert's show all the time.
1: Yes, up and yeah, or just like as a bit character or just somebody that. Because back then, he could just say, hey, we got this one singer coming up, all right. Next singer got up, this one. All right, and then now this group called the Rolling Stone, they're coming up next. And that's the one everybody remembers, you know, or something, you know. It's like, she
0: Ed
1: was
0: Sullivan
1: nothing
0: introduced
1: compared
0: the Beatles to America. That's what he's remembered.
1: Yeah, the Beatles or the Doors is on
0: the
1: there.
0: Doors
1: and,
0: was
1: you
0: on
1: know,
0: there.
1: Those are ones that are memorable. She is not as much, you know, so...
0: The next one is Terry Reed.
1: I mean, she's like probably more like, because his show was kind of like a combination between a talk show and Lawrence Welk show. And Lawrence Welk had a bunch of singers. Like, I mean, you would have like maybe 8 or 10 acts in a whole damn show. And some of them mix and match. But it was kind of like, it's very hard to explain the Ed Sullivan show concept. Nobody does it anymore. So I'm just thinking to myself, yeah, she probably was on there a lot of times as the bit character, you know, just somebody to throw in the middle of it. All right, well, we'll move on. And I do have one I'm probably going to, if I have to skip ahead on, I will, because he's that important and he passed away today. But I probably will have to skip ahead. But we'll do this really quick. Terry Reed, An Englishman, musician, songwriter, and guitarist whose voice earned him the nickname Super Lungs, which reminds me of Aqualung, which is Jethro Tull. But anyway, died August 4th in 75. As a solo recording and touring artist, he put on six albums, and four live albums, and was a reserved vocalist, supporting act, and sessions musician in the industry, with Aretha Franklin once saying, "There are only three things that happen in England: the Rolling Stones, like I said earlier, the Beatles, like you said, and Terry Reid," which neither one of us mentioned. He was so well regarded that Reid is perhaps best known for gigs he famously turned down. He was asked by Led Zeppelin and Deep Purple to be those band's lead singer, but he declined both instances. Yes, I do know this. Okay, so this guy, when they were trying to put together Led Zeppelin in particular, and not so much Deep Purple, but I do know the story of Led Zeppelin. Let's see, who was it that was asking? Okay, it was the other guy. Okay, so Jimmy Page's back there, and he's like, "Hey, look, man, I really need somebody to sing for this thing, you know. But who are we going to find that's going to be really that great that can do, like, singing outside of me, but I need somebody better, you know, whatever." And so they asked this guy, who, because they said, "Man, we're going to put a super rock band together. We're going to bring all these good guys. You, Terry Reid, you need to come join us." And he's like, "Nah, that's cool, man. I got my solo thing going, and I am all right." And so he said no. And guess what happened? They said, "All right, well, this other guy named Robert Plant, what a weird name, let's hire him." And so,
0: right.
1: Obviously, one had a really great career, and one of them just kind of, you know, is Terry Reid. So what do you think about old Terry Reid, sir?
0: I'm not letting in anybody that probably should be kicking himself in the head. I mean,
1: yeah,
0: he just seems like an idiot to me.
1: That is the thing about old Terry Reid, sir. That guy,
0: he went from being somebody that everybody in the world would have known, just straight up known, and instead he's just Terry Reid, who's known in England.
1: Yes, and by Aretha Franklin. I mean, that's old Terry Reid for you. You know, I don't think I will get this guy. But, I feel sorry for the guy more than anything.
0: How do you feel sorry for him? He said no.
1: Yeah, because, I mean, he really turned down something that he shouldn't have. But I know that there was another guy. Then he did it again with
0: Deep Purple, although Deep Purple isn't as big as Led Zeppelin.
1: Yeah, I mean, like, he at least sort of took one of the two.
0: I missed out on a Led Zeppelin gig. Now here comes Deep Purple. Maybe? Nah, I'm fine with my solo career.
1: Nah, he actually cool, is kind man. Of.
0: I mean, the way I envision it is he was probably so full of himself.
1: Well, now he's dead. Wow. But yeah, he probably was. I mean, he probably thought, "Man, I'm Terry Reid. People come to me.
0: I'm not."
1: You know. Well, now that is all Terry Reid is, and Terry Reid is no more. What else I was going to say? So, yeah, I guess we could pass up old Terry Reid.
0: Oh, most definitely.
1: What now?
0: I said most definitely.
1: Well, let's skip ahead to the guy that passed away today that was most surprising to me. And you're going to know him, definitely. And everybody should know him.
0: You're talking about Robert Blake?
1: Terrence Stamp.
0: Terrence Stamp. He's not even on this list. Is he?
1: He's at the very top. The prolific English star of international masterpieces like Pier Paolo Pasolini's Girolamo and Federico Fellini's Taubi Dammit, the memorable villain, and this is the one you're going to remember, from Richard Donner's 1978 Superman and its sequel, Superman 2. He died on August 17th.
0: That's General Zod. Yeah, I didn't even recognize him. That's General Zod.
1: Yeah. He is. At the age of 87, Stamp was born in Stepney Borough of London, the East End, on July 22nd, 1938. And he won a scholarship to undergo classical training at the prestigious Webber Douglas Academy of Dramatic Arts. His debut film role, Tyler part, in Peter Ustinov's 1962 adaptation of Herman Melville's Billy Budd, won him an Academy Award nomination at only 24 years of age. In the first few years of his screen career, he starred opposite legends like Laurence Olivier, Melvin Douglas, and worked with directors like William Wyler, Joseph Lowsey, and earned the Best Actor Prize at the Cannes Film Festival. Stamp appeared as memorable General Zod in two Superman films, winning a broad fan base. He starred in two films by Tim Burton towards the end of his career, turning in one final electric performance in Last Night in Soho in 2021. He was also in the movie Young Guns, and he played the guy that led up Billy the Kid and everybody else and everything and got them all together. And that's a pretty good role, too. But he's known for being General Zod. as a kid, I always wondered, like, it looked like they were wearing garbage bags. It looked like that was always going to cheer. But they were known for flying away in that glass thing that Superman created and boxed them up and sent them away. And actually, as a kid, I was kind of like attracted to the chick that was with General Zod. But anyway, what do you have to say about General Zod, sir?
0: I want to say yes. I really want to say yes.
1: He did get an Academy a nomination from the French Cannes thing.
0: Yeah, he's in.
1: Yeah, I like him. And it wasn't like, you kind of forget, like, you almost combine those two roles together, but he was in two different Superman films. That's pretty amazing, and especially back then, because...
0: But they all really, of those were film. Okay, one and two were kind of filmed all on the same, at the same time.
1: Mm, yeah.
0: And the original Richard Donner is who did the filming and so forth, because he was the director. But I don't know if he quit or was fired in the midst of Superman 2, so he doesn't get credit for Superman 2, but the bulk of that film is him. All that weird stuff about him kissing Lois to make her forget, that wasn't Richard Donner's doing.
1: Now, that is...
0: some of those weird superpowers that he just never really had that were in the movie, that was not Richard Donner's doing.
1: Oh, yeah. Yes. I remember, like, the Superman always had to apologize for his super fast sex. And he's like, oh, sorry. It's just my super... No, I'm joking. That wasn't in the movie. But, I think that really, outside of the Lex Luthor ones, especially the Christopher Reeves ones, Zod was, like, the most memorable of course. I mean, almost more so than Lex Luthor. As supervillain, because was really a pain in the arse for Superman.
0: As an ironic detail, I just happened to have watched the new Superman last night.
1: Mm-hmm.
0: And I enjoyed it. But then again, it was very campy. It was very funny. I mean, they leaned in far more in the comedy than they did, like, Henry Cavill's Superman and the Superman before that, they felt very serious.
1: Yeah.
0: At the same time, they probably developed the most vile, who created this Lex Luthor, I have never hated somebody so much and thought, there is a screw loose with this guy. He really made me think, you bought that this guy is Lex Luthor, and Lex Luthor really is a super villain.
1: I do have to say, like, even the Lex Luthor ones from like the ones that were played by Gene Hackman
0: Yeah,
1: and then
0: Gene
1: his little
0: Hackman.
1: side.
0: Yeah, Gene
1: Those.
0: Hackman was a very playful villain. I mean, he was doing
1: Yeah.
0: it for money or this or that. No, this guy is willing to destroy the planet, the entire planet that he lives on, just to
1: Yeah.
0: prove that
1: That was.
0: Superman sucks.
1: That was the thing too. Like I really like you had like with you had Gene Hackman and basically that other guy was his little pet, which was the guy from Deliverance. God, I can't think of his name right now. The curly haired guy, he's in a lot of movies.
0: The guy that played
1: Anyway.
0: Otis.
1: Who?
0: The guy that played Otis in the movie.
1: Yes. But his real name is Ned Beatty.
0: Yeah,
1: Yeah.
0: Ned Beatty.
1: And so Ned Beatty and like they were always kind of like even when he got out of prison it was kind of like it wasn't really that anyway the point is you're right it just he was always kind of a lovable villain where Zod wasn't Zod was just pure
0: Yeah.
1: evil
0: Yeah,
1: so,
0: Zod
1: yeah there was
0: was a good example of the villain you don't mind hating because, God, just that guy's mean.
1: That was the thing too, and I did enjoy the Zod character. I
0: It.
1: did. I always thought that, and Zod had what's his name with him too. The other guy, the big guy, can't remember his name. The real
0: The
1: is
0: really
1: either his
0: big
1: real name
0: guy.
1: or the other two characters. I really don't know why I can't remember either one of their names. So it was the woman and then that guy that was like really built up, and or supposedly built up for the 80s. Anyway,
0: Well,
1: point was that he was just kind of a big guy. But yeah, but I mean, like, even with Zod having other kind of friendly characters that were around him, and they were kind of, it wasn't the
0: oh,
1: same as
0: damn.
1: like,
0: Do you know what time it is?
1: Ned Beatty and Lex Luthor,
0: It's not
1: huh?
0: like we have another show going on after us or anything.
1: Yeah, we're just running a little bit over, but well, that's Zod for me. So yeah, I just had to say, I saw heard Terrence Stamp passed away, and I was like, oh my God, my God. Yeah, not him.
0: For
1: And I
0: some
1: didn't know he was
0: reason,
1: that old, actually. I mean,
0: I thought I got a message on my feed that Robert Blake died, and I'm like, I thought
1: oh,
0: he would
1: for
0: have died a
1: real.
0: while ago, but.
1: If you asked me when Robert Blake died, I'd say 2008. That's
0: Something.
1: why when you said that, I was like, what? Yeah, a lot of the other people that are on here, there are some people that there was only a few that we really passed up,
0: The
1: and
0: only one I can
1: one
0: think
1: of them
0: of
1: was
0: that's
1: another
0: major was
1: singer, Derek
0: Daniels.
1: Domino's guy, huh?
0: Well, there's that, and then there's Daniel Spencer, who was on, she played the main character's
1: Yes,
0: sister in What's Happening.
1: yeah, which I think that I used to watch that a lot. And then What's Happening Now, too, came out later.
0: I didn't
1: I'm
0: watch
1: surprised
0: much
1: she's
0: of What's
1: six.
0: Happening Now.
1: I didn't like What's Happening Now either, but yeah, well, What's Happening was pretty good. Yeah. Anyway.
0: We'll try to get to him because I mean, just remember we have to start with Eddie Palmieri, Palmieri, Palmieri, Palmieri.
1: Yeah, Eddie Palmieri. Yeah. And
0: That's
1: again,
0: what
1: like, I mean,
0: that.
1: all these people made. Like Eddie Palmieri, John Mihara.
0: No, let's just start next week with Eddie Palmieri and we'll go up from
1: We'll go from
0: there.
1: there. Yeah, and these other guys here, I mean, like, while they're probably great in their own rights, they weren't a General Zod, so. Right, well, we'll let everybody go for tonight. Mr. Rain, you have a good time? Do you have anything you want to tell everybody about?
0: Hey, thanks for listening. Hopefully, we'll be back again next week with more live episodes of I Have No Life and Deconstructed.
1: 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And look, check out some other episodes live, new and now, on Unexplained Love. And don't forget Blue Nights. 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

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Coming to you live on the 17th day of September 2026 here in Garland in the Great Republic of Texas. Coming to you live looking on Jupiter Road to the shores of Richardson, which is really not much of shores at all. It's all roads, concrete, strodes, whatever you want to call them. We are here. We're live. We're ready to entertain you or be entertained by you, one of the two. So you got to pick your poison there. Got a lot of different topics tonight, a lot of weird things that happened. A lot of things that have been going on. There's a lot of different weird people. But prior to we actually start any of that, you can always go to unexplainedradio.com, Unexplained Radio Network. Unexplainedradio.com is where the chat room's at, and Unexplained Radio Network is where the network's at. And also, if you so dare, for the next 2 hours, you can call the wildcard line at 469-893-0054, 469-893-0054, plus one for international callers, 469-893-0054, the wildcard line. All right. With that, some of the big things I wanted to mention also before we start the show off is that you're absolutely fascinating and you can do 45 weeks of entertainment nonstop. Well, maybe you stop for 7 weeks. Or you can do all damn 52 weeks, 1 hour a week. Well, guess what? If you think you can actually make a show out of it and you think it's going to be absolutely fascinating, then contact us. Go to the Unexplained Radio Network homepage right there. You click on Contact Us, write us, tell us what you think. Maybe we'll put you on the air. Maybe you get your own show. Who knows? You know, hey, it's better than not doing your own show. And if you go to the right top button, the menu button there, that little hamburger, you click on there. It'll say Join Shows. You want to join up and everything. No guarantee you'll get a show, but if you do and you're really good and you're absolutely fascinating, like we say, then you may just have a shot to suck like the rest of us. All right, with that, another thing we actually want to mention before we head on down is that this year, you know, there's a lot of different things and organizations that you can support. There are a lot of organizations out there that say they support veterans but don't support the veterans more better than your local American Legions and VFWs. The VFW and American Legion Halls service every American Legion veteran, service all veterans, that is, and even the children and wives of veterans. The Veterans of Foreign Wars service all veterans that were in combat in certain designated combat states, places, and things that occurred over the years. And while a lot of people say, hey, look, where am I going to donate? What am I going to help? You can help those because those halls are closing down, folks. There's not as many of them there used to be. And not only that, it's not only just keeping every other veteran out there from going to somewhere. It is actually keeping more and more services that are offered to veterans away from veterans. Services that benefit veterans and actually sorting out records, disability claims, and as well honor guards at funerals. So be sure to support your local VFW and American Legion halls. These things are very precious to all veterans. And the big thing is you can go out and give to some more large organization that says it's going to help out whomever or whatever, and it may help out one veteran, but it's not going to help out all the veterans. So, with that, say, support your American Legion, support your VFW. That being said, we're about to start the show. There's a lot of different little topics we got to actually go over tonight. Some of the ones that we're going to introduce is our first set of topics. These are catastrophically terrible first date stories. So these are the worst first date stories you can actually find out there. All right, well, let's go and see what we got and who we got. All right, so there's a bunch of different ones that are listed here, and some of these are listed actually by people's names. The first one comes to us by Mr. Hickles. Okay, well, that's an interesting name. I mean, to me, it kind of sounds like something like Hickies, but I don't know. Like it's got that connotation, but it's also got kind of the connotation of somebody that's going to kill you. Like a John Wayne Gacy type. So there you go. I don't know. But this person says the first date wasn't the problem on his side. It was on their side. So number one, I was on a date with a girl when suddenly she launched a glass maybe 20 feet across the restaurant and managed to smack the waiter square in the head. The glass exploded and the waiter went down with a big cut on his head. The restaurant told us she couldn't leave. She was going wild for like 10 or 15 minutes.
wanting to run away. Eventually, six cops showed up and got stories from everyone who saw the incident. Turns out, she had a warrant for arrest. The cops took her into custody, and one of the cops told me he was not meant to say this, but her warrant was for a domestic assault on her ex. I apologized profusely to the manager of the restaurant and tried to leave a massive tip for the waiter out in the ambulance. Getting seen to. Man, that is one nutty chick. I gotta tell you, man. He didn't really even say what the reason why he just decided to just throw this glass across the room. But in any case, she was batshit crazy. Yeah. And this is a first date. So he's just like, hey, well, do you like going to parks and jogging? And she's like, fuck this. And she throws a fucking water glass across the room. Or some glass. And say, so, yeah, whatever. God, but yeah. I really don't understand. I mean, it didn't sound like she was drunk or anything. I mean, she could have been, or she, you know, high on something, but I have no clue. That is really crazy. There's not really much more else to read into that. Aside that she had a warrant for arrest aside from that, but wow. Yeah, and of course, like, if somebody's going to actually throw things, you know, just commonly throw stuff across the room because they get mad, then guess what? They probably are domestically assaulting people. That's pretty much a given, yes. All right, moving on. Number two, this one comes from Frostyside 4134. I had a date that required me to drive 45 minutes away. I thought it went well, and he texted to say he had a nice time. By the time I got home, there was a second message to say that since I hadn't responded to the first message, he guessed I wasn't interested in meeting again. It had been an hour. It did make me think, actually, yes, I now don't want to see you again. Yes. The thing is, you know, like, there are a lot of people that will say, hey, maybe you shouldn't call somebody the first day, you know, or whatever the deal is. Like, okay, for instance, you go out with them tonight or on a night, and you go out at 7 o'clock, and then the date ends, it's 9 o'clock, and, you know, and that may be a little bit too late, but let's say, like, it was a Saturday, you went out on a 5, like, 5 o'clock or something, and then the date's by 7, and you decide you want to text them at 8 and say, hey, you know, I had a really great time, blah, blah. I don't really see the problem in that. I know a lot of people try to say you should wait, give it another day or something. I think that sometimes if you wait too long, people start, you know, generating some form of doubt in their head. It's best to just say, hey, look, you know, I had a really great time. Maybe we can do something again sometime. And just let it be at that. I'm not saying you have to call the next day or do anything the next day. I'm just saying that that way you get it out of the way, and then the other person kind of looks at it like, oh, well, I guess they were interested. And then they may think that, you know, maybe they can build upon this or something. Nobody really wants to go on a date and then go to bed thinking, I don't know if it really went that well. Or the worst case scenario is they go to bed and they start thinking, man, it went pretty bad. I think he's not going to want to see me anymore. She's not going to want to see me, whatever. And then when they go to bed, they think this. The next day, you finally get around to calling them. And by then, they're already in the mindset, yeah, this is not going to work out. But at least if you do that, you say, hey, look, on my side, I thought it was pretty cool. You know, maybe we can do something again some other time, all right? Well, I appreciate it. Have a good evening. If you say that, then I think on that end, to that end, I guess, you really got something that I think that would work out. I think that really that somebody would respond well to it, rather than basically just saying, eh, I don't know, this guy maybe, you know, maybe not interested. Maybe he is, maybe he ain't. I just think the doubt is one of those things that actually kills a lot of relationships before they even start. So I would say definitely call, but don't call twice. I mean, there's no point in calling twice. They'll get around to you. And that's another thing, too. Somebody actually mentioned this before, that, like, leaving multiple messages when somebody hasn't responded, there is a cap to that. You really kind of, and really, there are a lot of people that actually like to send 15 messages to write, like, 12 sentences. I have no idea why they do this, but at the end of the day, if you're going to write one message, then I would just basically leave it at that. But if you write two, you may be able to get away with it.
but they should be kind of in context of one another, just like it's a new thing. At the end of the day, if you're going to write one message, then I would just basically leave it at that. But if you write two, you may be able to get away with it, but they should be.

going on. It ain't going to work. If they don't really want to respond, they're not going to respond. 15 messages are not going to get anybody to respond. So they don't want to respond in 2, they ain't going to respond in 15. Number 3, when it comes from Giraffe Responsible 20, so number 3, immediately there was something super off with this girl. She was very intense. Then she dropped a piece of info that was way too casually for my liking. She told me all about her ex-boyfriend. She was telling me how much she hates him and that despises him so much. She'd find leaked videos of people getting their penises cut off and regularly send them to him. She made countless Instagram and Facebook accounts just to send them to him. Almost 10 months after they'd broken up. Huh. I really don't know where you would find leaked penis chopping videos. I mean, I guess there's... people do anything. I remember there was a story of some guy that he had, like, sold it to some place. They could chop it up and make his food or something. People are really kind of fucked in the head when you think about it. So... I don't know. I mean, really, it's not like it's an appendage that will grow back. It's not like you're just chopping off your hair or anything else like that. It kind of just, once it's done, it's that one shot. It would be really bad if it was like I got a bad angle and the guy just said, oh, crap, like it didn't really come out that good. Or, you know, the lighting was bad. Or even worse, the guy just, you know, he said, oh, I thought I pushed record. But I pushed record and I guess I hit it again and it didn't record. We're going to retake that. And then, well, it's already cut off. And like, well, I'll just put some tape around it, and we'll just go back through the tape. Yeah, the weird thing is Facebook actually has something that kind of prevents for you to write people. If you don't, they don't recognize you. A lot of times, like, messages won't get through for that. I don't know about Instagram, but they're both on by Facebook, so I wouldn't... I mean, maybe just making a bunch of accounts looking for a bunch of chopped-off Wang videos, and it's not really going anywhere. But... she says she sent them out, so we don't know if he received them. Yeah, she's really going to some extreme ends. I wonder how the second date went. No, they didn't go on a date. That was it. That was the end of the story for him. Number 4. We were set up by a woman I worked with. She gave him my number, and we started talking. This was in the early 2000s, so camera phones weren't popular at the time. Okay, there were phones that had cameras on them. They just really weren't that great at cameras, and you know, you really couldn't even tell anything from it. Anyway, so it was basically a blind date. During our chat, he mentioned he was 6'2". I thought he might be too tall for me, as I am 4'11". But he convinced me to meet anyway. The man who showed up was about an inch taller than me. He then proceeded to call me a liar and accuse me of being insecure about my height because tall women aren't as attractive to men. It was literally the only time in my life I've been called tall. Those moldy avocados. That, I don't really know what he was trying to say with that. Is he trying to say basically that, like, hey, I'm 6'2", and you're definitely not, like, 4'11". You're much, much taller than that. Because if you have to be, because I'm trying to, he's trying to convince her that she's taller than she actually thinks. I mean, so that he assumes taller than that way. That is kind of a weird way about going about it. So to convince somebody that you're 6'2", all you have to do is basically say, hey, you lied to me about your height. It looks like you're about 5'11". Really, when you're 5'2" and they're 4'11". I don't know how that would work, but... I don't understand what the hell the point of actually mentioning you're 6'2". If I was like 5'2", or whatever the deal is here, he proceeded to call me a liar, being insecure. Let's see. I'm 4'11", but he convinced me anyway. The man who showed up was about an inch taller than me. Okay, so the guy's 5 foot tall. I mean, just show up, and then, you know, if she didn't like you, you know, she's probably gonna like you because you're high. You know, that's a real, like, small height. I mean, I know she's 4'11", but still, there's limits. I don't really know. I mean, I would say if you're a guy and you're, like, 5 foot tall, you should probably just basically

start dating dudes. And but you're not gonna be able to be a top. Sorry about that. You're gonna be a bottom. You're gonna be a tween. All right. Yeah, I don't know what else to tell you. I mean, really. I mean, I know there are a lot of countries out there in the world where like there are people that are smaller, and like on and generally the average is smaller, and so thus a large percentage of women would be smaller, even like 4 foot 8. But still, you're only 5 foot. It's not like there's a major difference. And they know there's other people in their society that are 5 foot 5, 5 foot 7, even taller than that, like 5'9". So it's not like that they're completely immune to this and understanding of how height works. Anyway, yeah, that's very, very odd. I don't understand where he's going with it, but I guess he thought he'd say it enough that he confused them. It's kind of like that one thing they used to have like on Eddie Murphy Raw or so on. And I forget who he's talking about, but he goes over there and he said like this one guy was banging his chick and the guy's wife went home. And then she's like, "Hey, what are you doing? You're banging somebody. Oh my God, cheating on me." And he's like, "What are you talking about?" And he says, "This woman you're banging, there ain't no woman in here." And basically, he tries to, the woman leaves and he just tries to convince his wife that she's nuts and she just imagined all this. And it's like, and she's like, "Maybe I did imagine." I don't know. I mean, yeah, that's the only thing I could think of the guy's trying to do. Hell, it might have been a tactic that somebody told him to use, and he just tried it for the very first time, and it didn't work. So, but who knows? I mean, maybe next time he'll be successful. All right, number five. When I was about 19, I started a new job where I was being trained by a guy who was maybe in his mid-30s. Okay, so she's 16 or 19. 19, sorry. Okay, 19. Yeah, all right. Guy's in the mid-30s, she's 19. I was gonna say, well, the story's already going weird. But it's I mean, it's definitely weird, but it'll get weirder. He was pretty quiet. This is the trainer, the guy's training her, and he's quiet. Oh, sorry, yawn monster. But he was pretty quiet, but we got on quite well. And as the weeks went on, we would chat at lunchtime and on breaks about our lives. I told him one day I'd met a guy I really liked. And then we were going on a date Saturday night. He asked where we were going, and I said I wasn't too sure. I just knew that we were meeting at this certain pub. Saturday night comes around, and I go on the date. The plans had changed. We met in a different place, but ended up popping into the original pub later on. When we did, I saw the guy from work sitting at a table alone with a bunch of flowers. He'd apparently been sitting there for 3 hours because he didn't know what time we were meeting. He'd somehow gotten the impression my date was with him, and then he screamed at me in front of everyone for being a whore and leading him on. Wow. REI Dreed. So you're 19. The guy was in his mid-30s. All right, and she said he was quiet. That's the problem about people that are quiet. I mean, it's already hard enough to misinterpret things, signals, signs, whatever. It's kind of like when you're in, you think you may have a good repertoire with the waitress or something, or the bartender or whatever the deal is. But in reality, you got to look at it. It's like, the old Jerry Seinfeld thing. Kind of like what he told George or something when George said, "Hey, maybe she likes me." He says, "Well, she does work for tips." And it's kind of like, or no, that was on, excuse me, that was 2.5 Men. That was Charlie's. Anyway, point is this, that it is hard to tell even when people are not working for tips. Sometimes people are just generally nice, and that's the way it is. And you don't want to miss opportunities, but you don't want to create fake ones either. So, it's kind of like, I would the hard part is like I used to tell a lot of women, I said, "Look, you don't want to be overtly nice. You want to be nice, but don't be overtly nice." Because there's guys that are pretty crazy out there, like this individual, and usually they're also pretty quiet. And if you're the only one that takes interest in them, they may assume your niceness soon.
Your niceness is not so much niceness, it's actually an interest in them. And this can confuse even people to an extent that are well versed in the dating world, and such as myself. And but for the most part, I usually take it that really, I always think of it like this. Like, if you're going out there and you have somebody, you got a good, funny repertoire, it's back and forth, there's this banter, this kind of thing going back and forth, that you have to kind of look for something that's kind of like playful banter. But the problem is, this guy's not going to know because he didn't know anything. This is a woman that's talking to him, so this woman must like him. But playful, joyful banter that goes back and forth, it usually, goes on for a while. And not only that, maybe there's actually some touching or grabbing of the hands or whatever. And if you're still not sure, you just go out there and say, "Hey, I had a really lot of time, fun time. Want me to try to do something again?" If the same thing occurs again and rolls out, you might say, "Hey, well, you want to go on a date or do something like that." You obviously don't just show up at some bar that, I mean, obviously, if she was trying to say something about not say something, she would have told him the exact location, the exact time, and everything else, right? I mean, I don't get it. But I do think it's funny, though, that he calls her a whore and everything because she went on a date with somebody. I mean, I guess he's kind of thinking like himself. He's like, why would she tell me about this date unless it was with me? Maybe she was too embarrassed to ask me. I don't know. But in any case, she was working at a job, and the guy is training her. Thus, again, her supervisor, basically a direct supervisor, and then he does all this other stuff that goes on, which can be perceived as sexual harassment. And I'm pretty sure after the fact, long. I mean, these are those nightmare scenarios that if you own a place, you're probably very worried about, that your own stupid employees, for their own dickish gains, will go out there and try to do something very stupid, and that will eventually cost you money in the long run. So that's kind of what it looks like here to me. So, and I feel sorry for that girl. I feel very sorry for the guy that owned the place. I'm like, fuck, look at this dumbass that thinks all these chicks like them. Anyway, if nobody likes you, then why do you think somebody's gonna go out of their way to make some weird scenario in which they seem like they like you? Just a hint. Number six. All right, this one comes from Objective Result 2530. I was meant to go on a date with a guy who ended up being 30 minutes late. I bought drinks at the bar and waited. At the half hour mark, I paid my tab and left. He saw me coming out as I entered, grabbed my wrist, and tried to physically drag me back in. Wow. My thing goes back down to this. You never, I mean, if you're late for a date, you might as well basically just call it off. I don't know. I mean, I know, like, this, I don't know when this story came out, and it may have been before cell phones or whatever the deal. And this is what you do. Always try to get there 15 minutes early. Always be the first one there. Another thing is also, if you're cheap, and I'm not saying like a Starbucks date is cheap. I do really believe the Starbucks dates are important, especially when you're first meeting somebody, because what if you're really freaked out by them, you have to run away. It's and plus it you can only be there for a certain amount of time. You'd say, "Well, we already finished our coffee, let's get the fuck out of here." Or, "I'm going to get the fuck out of here. You can stay here and please don't kill me." Yeah, that's they're easier. But the other thing about showing up at Starbucks is, like, for instance, you show up early, you buy your drink. When they show up, you're like, "Hey, look, yeah, gets up and whatever, I already got mine. I'll save this table." I mean, that's if you're really cheap. But no, I mean, that this thing here, about showing up 30 minutes late, I'm kind of surprised because it sounds like this is a woman. I mean, or unless these are two guys, I don't know. But either way, if it's a woman, I'm kind of surprised they waited at all. But women will wait. I mean, they will, but I mean, you're gonna pay for it.
I would say that really, in reality, like if I'm a guy, which I am at times, after the 15-minute mark, I'm almost about out too. And 30 minutes, I would definitely be. I mean, I may stay there and I want to, drink or whatever, but it's all me now. I better have a really good blowjob coming. But really, if what I would do is like, I would call. Like if you're going to be late, like the thing is this is the easiest way. If you know you're not going to make there 15 minutes early, then say, hey, look, I may be a little late, but I'm going to be there. And that way, when you show up 3 minutes before, say, hey, look, I just want to be sure. I don't want you to, like, think, oh, screw this guy. And nothing. Sometimes there's traffic. Sometimes there's this. So in reality, you were late. You weren't 15 minutes early. You're only 3 minutes early, but still. Always keep a different clock in your head. The other side of that coin is though 30 minutes late. Gee, how in the hell are you gonna expect? I mean, I wouldn't even expect them to be there. I mean, I probably wouldn't even show up at that point. I would just give up. But the weirdest part is the motherfucker's trying to drag this person back in, and it's like, no, it's over. I mean, I would. You can apologize profusely, but just, say something, and if they want to leave, it's like, well, I'm sorry about that. End of story. Go in, have a drink, forget about your problems. That's what I would do. All right. Our next story comes to us from Anna B's sent friend. Okay, whatever. I met a guy online date in a city center coffee shop. He churned up in a huge red puffer jacket, okay, in the middle of summer. I knew right then that he wasn't for me, but I stayed to be polite and finished the coffee and cake. Just, dude, that's why you gotta, like, order after you see them. I mean, that whole trick about, like, just making them pay the Starbucks thing, yeah, that's cool, but order after you see them, because you don't want to order too much, and then now you're stuck there. Anyway, so some coffee and cake, okay. He started talking about how he'd been a volunteer on a transport service for the disabled children. Sounds worthy, right? But then, in the middle of the packed coffee shop, he started doing impressions of these kids. I decided to. Wait, these were disabled children? Oh, wow. I decided to leave, say my goodbyes, and head off. He did the same. He then followed me around the streets for half an hour, forcing me to duck into a shop and hide. Wow. That's crazy, man. The guy's I think the guy was completely insane to begin. I'm not even saying he volunteered for some transport service or disabled. I mean, he probably ought to court appoint. Nah, I mean, yeah, I guess you could get if you did a nonviolent offense or non crimes against person. You could get some kind of credit for that's probably what it is. This guy seems too nuts to actually want to do that, on his own. I think, and plus, if he wanted to do it on his own, he would really appreciate the children. I think more than anything, he probably did this. He probably was there because those were his community service hours. And he was just lying, saying, "Yeah, I volunteer." Well, you, in a way, you kind of do. You're paying your community service hours up, but I guess I can see that. Yeah, I mean, I had a DWI, and I used to do community service hours, setting up Christmas lights in the park, which it wasn't really that bad. I mean, it was kind of fun, I mean, but just meet there, do those things, get it done, and once my, I forget how many hours, it was like 40 hours or something like that, was done. I was out of there. But I mean, I was a nonviolent offender. I wasn't against person. If you're a violent offender or you do something against a person and you have community service hours to make up, they ain't putting you with other people to be like with a guy that, that he can handle, some inmates, so said, but, that are in the county jail for a long time. I mean, because when you go out there, a lot of times it is just you and the guys that are on community service, but every once in a while, it's also the guys that are in jail for, state jail felonies or something. You're like, you're in Texas. And sometimes there are. I mean, usually the ones they send out there to do stuff like that, they're
they did non, you know, no crimes against persons either. So they're kind of all right. Sometimes they have limited, you know, guards around them because they know this guy runs off. I mean, it's worse for him than what he's getting now. He's going to be out in 3 months, or he runs off and now it's, you know, 3 years, something like that. Anyway, so sometimes I just leave him there. And so, but the other guy that ran it was some old, older guys that he wasn't that much older, but he was an older guy, a Vietnam veteran and everything. He had a lot of neat stories. And so, you know, sometimes we just sit around jaw jack, but you know, jack our jaws. Anyway, yeah, as I'm thinking, I think it's community service. I really don't think that, yeah, okay. Yeah, I don't think he was really doing that because that kindness was on damn heart. I think that he did that for community service and eventually was like, man, the funny part is how these stupid, you know, kids act. And he just wanted to go off on it. Sam P 23, just him, that was funny. Number eight, I met someone on Facebook dating. We spent a couple of weeks talking and exchanging pictures. The date rolled around and she arrived with her three children in tow. I had no idea she had kids, and she told me she didn't when I had asked. She looked a lot different from her pictures, too. We had a drink while her feral children were running about, being a nuisance. She suggested food, and unfortunately, Nando's was the only place available in the area. She expected me to pay for her, myself, and her three kids. I went to order at the register and bullshit it, saying the card machine was broken and suggested that I'd run to the arcade next door and get some cash out and come back. Obviously, I never did come back. Sam P 23. Yeah, that's the funny thing. You notice how this one guy, and you know, that's the name and everything else. And this guy, he figures out a way to sneak out. Remember the other one where the woman that she was saying that this guy is making fun of the crippled children, the disabled children, and she doesn't figure a way. She just basically says the date's over, you know, I'm gonna go, whatever. You gotta sometimes just lie, man. I mean, it's just not worth it. It's not worth your time, pain, suffering, blah blah blah blah blah. You don't really want to put up with this shit, and so. I really don't know who in their right mind would really want to say, hey, look, man, I'm going to really just tell this guy the truth and, you know, it's just not working out and walking out. No, guys usually are going to come up with some excuse, get the hell out of there, and not have to tell the person jack shit. I remember one time a friend of mine, like David, and let's call him David B. Actually, that's too obvious. Let's call him D. Beardsley. I remember his sister was out with him one time, and you know, this guy came up and was, you know, over there saying something. She said, "All right," you know, he asked for her number, and he said, "All right, whatever." And she gives her number out. Then later on, she tells him to David, for D. Beardsley, excuse me. She tells him that she was annoyed by the guy and she didn't want to see him, so she gave him a number, got out of there. And he said, "But why do you give me your real number?" He said, "What am I supposed to do?" Said, "You give him a fake number and you go about your business. That way you don't have to worry about this guy calling you." He's like, "Well, I didn't think about that." I mean, sometimes I gotta say, like, you know, there are some dumb guys out there, but man, women sometimes can make your brain hurt on how they don't think things through. Like you see, this example, this guy was basically, hey man, I am going to get out of here. And he figured out a way. And whereas the woman, or basically that, hey, look, I'm going to go. I'll see you later. That was a really great story about the children you work with. I'm so glad you're such a good volunteer. I shall see you later. And he probably says, well, we meet again. Like, yeah, maybe. Who knows? I know you're not really leading somebody on, and they should get hints like that, but geez, you know, those that don't get it don't get that they don't get it, okay? Number nine. Once I went out with a guy who spent the whole time talking about his job whilst having breath that smelt like rancid dog shit. Okay. At least it's, you know, rancid dog shit, not just regular dog shit.
He was really aggrieved that I wasn't drinking and kept commenting about wanting to get me drunk. That's from Objective Result 2530. So that's pretty hilarious that the guy, not only does he's basically saying, "Hey, I want to get you drunk, so that you'll pass out and then I'll kill you." Okay. Number 10. This one comes to us from Unusual Plenty 5008. Says, years ago, I matched with a woman on Tinder. We used to go to the same high school, but some years had passed, and we were now both college students. We went to eat, and she kept insisting that random people in the restaurant were staring at her. Every time I turned to look, I didn't notice anyone looking our way. I started to get a bit uncomfortable, but I saw it through. She offered to give me a ride home. I didn't drive at this point, during which she kept apologizing for her car being damaged. There was no visible damage outside or inside. At this point, I thought it was best that she didn't drop me off exactly by my house, so I asked her to drop me off by a Tesco Express, as I had to get a couple of things. She offered to wait and take me home after with my purchase, but I insisted otherwise. When I got out, her car was still parked outside. She was on the phone, so I brushed it off as she was stopped in a convenient place for a chat. It definitely freaked me out. So, okay, so he kind of he still walked himself home, but the thing was, he was thinking that maybe she's there for him. She probably was, man. I don't really get that. I understand that somebody being so paranoid, they're thinking other people are looking at them. I don't really understand why she thought her car was damaged, but it wasn't. I mean, I usually, when I hear like weird stuff or people are being very paranoid or this or the other, I mean, you can go to drugs or this that, but when you also hear this idea of like them not understanding reality and thinking irreality is actually occurring, I start thinking schizophrenia. So, and usually with the schizophrenics that I'd worked with, in education, I like making fun of them. No, I'm joking. I don't make fun of them, but God, that was a weird story. Yeah, I make fun of these guys I volunteer for. No, like the schizophrenics that I worked with, they were really, I mean, they perceive usually mainly voices. They perceive voices, like they would hear your voice in their head saying something that was disagreeable to them. Like, I remember one guy that I told him, I was just trying to be like all right with the guy, whatever. And I said, that there was this one woman we were waiting for that was, one of these people that were outside agencies that would help him out. And he said, "Man, she's late." And I'm like, "Yeah." He said, "Why do you think she's late?" And I said, "Well, sometimes women take a long time." Just to throw banter out there. I mean, sometimes you have nothing left to say because, you kind of went through everything and you don't really want to bring up like some kind of real reason or whatever, but he went off with it and he said, "Are you talking about my mother?" And he didn't talk about mom or anything like that, like he was mad. He just legitimately thought that I was saying something about his mother. And he said, "Are you talking about my mother?" And I'm like, I told him, I'm not gonna say his name. I said his name. I said, "No, blank. Your mother is a saint. I would never say anything about her. I'm talking about other women." And then he said, "Oh, okay." And I thought quick of my feet on that one. I was like, I'm talking about other women. Hey, that doesn't work at all, but it worked with him. I mean, but he wasn't all there either. So, we didn't bust the chops that much. I'm joking. I'm not getting something about Mary thing. He was all right. Yeah, he had that schizophrenia up pretty bad. Anyway, yeah. All right. This one's from Denkido 7693. I went to my local bar where I knew the staff pretty well.
They knew I was going to be meeting a guy for a date. He got there before me and offered a drink for me without asking what I'd want. The bartender said I never ordered that drink. The bartender said for us that I never ordered that drink, but the guy told me that I'd drink it anyway. The bartender laughed and told him, "It's your money, you're wasting." I got there and saw my date sitting at a table talking to someone else. Wait, what? This is. And I saw the drink he had ordered for me. Wait, okay, let's start this one back over. I'm trying to figure out where the hell this is coming from. Okay, so she knows people at this bar. The guy's there before she got there. He got there before me and ordered a drink for me without asking what I'd want. The bartender said I'd never order that drink. Okay, so the bartender said she would never order that drink, I guess to the guy. But the guy, oh yes. Okay, so these are not in parentheses or anything, so it's kind of hard to tell what's going on. So the guy's over there sitting down, and the bartender relays the story, I guess, back to her eventually and says, this guy had ordered, like, say, gin and tonic or something like that. And then the bartender said, nah, she'd never order that drink. And but the, she's he says, but the guy told him that the woman would drink it anyway. The bartender laughed and told him, it's your money you're wasting. I got there and saw my date sitting at a table, the woman she was going to go out, the guy she was going to go out with, talking with someone else. And I saw the drink he had ordered for me. I went to the bar and ordered myself something else. The guy didn't like that I had done that and said I should have drank what he got me to be polite. I responded by saying, he should have been polite and asked me what I'd like to drink before ordering something for me. He had a bad attitude from the start and even accused me of liking the married bartender. Wow. I mean, but the thing is that, okay, so he's saying being polite is by drinking this drink that he ordered for her that she doesn't want. And, but he doesn't see that it's not being impolite talking to somebody else. When and it wasn't, it's just like I saw him at a table talking with someone else. She didn't say it was a girl or a guy, though, so it's kind of hard to say like he was trying to hook up with somebody else or something during the time. But maybe he's just talking to somebody else, who the hell knows? But that would freak me out too. And as the bartender, I would be kind of leery about that because I would think maybe he's just he wants to make sure that she won't see like some substance he's going to put in her drink or something, so he wants a type of drink. He doesn't, and plus, since it's already out and he has access to it before she arrives, she won't see if she puts up an in the drink. I mean, that's another thing too. I mean, like a lot of times they always say, never, turn your back on your drink, especially like if it's not like a beer bottle or something, it's kind of hard to get into, but like an actual glass, because somebody could drop something in there and then you wouldn't even notice it, and then by the time you turn around, you start drinking, you wouldn't pay attention. And this is definitely, not being able to see your drink before you drink it. And I think really the guy was getting so pissed off about it. I mean, it seems like, I mean, he could be just pissed off because he wasted money on a drink, but I don't know, man. I'd say that's some kind of setup to something else. But I mean, good thing she knew the people at the bar, but yeah, I could have done a little bit better, but all right. Number 12. And we come to Fat Penguin 04. All right. There's a nickname for you. She and I had a decent chat and ended up going to drink at some bar until 2-ish. At which point, we got in a taxi to go back to her house. All right. We didn't get into the first taxi in the cab. We didn't get in the first taxi in the cab line. So the driver reasonably asked us if we could take the first one. Okay, so they wanted to jump in the other cabs, but it's, in line. Really, I mean, this is, I remember in España they were doing this for a while. I don't know if they've allowed Uber and all this stuff to come in, but Uber used to be really not allowed there. It was illegal, actually. And not only that, like when we would go to work, we were working at Abengoa and everything, like teaching people English, their engineers and everything. What was that, Heinegger or something? I can't remember too. But anyway, the point was is we would go and we would I would take the train. We would get dropped off
We take to Nevion Station, and we get out, and we'd meet up there. And other people would come from other ways. I mean, some people live pretty close by to that station, and so we'd meet on a street corner, and this guy would pick us up, Gonzalo, and we would go to Abangoa. And he even said, he said like he would pick us up further away because if it looked like we were all getting picked up, it looked like we were a private taxi service. And other taxi guys would call in on that, and that, illegal. You're basically, it's union protection on it because, that's the reason why I kept out Uber for such a long time. I don't know if Uber's in España yet or not. I mean, the last time I was in España was like 5 years ago, and I don't really remember seeing it, but I never really use it there. And I know in 2018 it wasn't, and I know definitely before that, 13, 12, 11, 10, those years, it was not there. So it was completely illegal. Those were those years when I was trying to get other people to take me places, and they're like, well, you gotta watch out if they see you doing it. Anyway, that being said, there's a cab line, and it's like, funny the same way. You gotta go to the very front one. You can't just get to the back one or anything else because the back guys, the last guys show up. And it's just fair to the guy in the front. It's randomization of it. So there you go. And sometimes the cab service actually has got a little cab stand there too. Like that was, if I knew they would have cab stands there, as well. And they were open for so many hours, whatever deal. All right. So he goes, they're getting like a second or third one. So she erupted and started screaming racial slurs at him before getting her phone out and recording him. Oh God, I hate when people record people on the phone. What the hell, man? Just put the phones away. It's so stupid. Anyway, but also that she gets mad at this guy for nothing, but and yells racial slurs at him, shouting that her dad is on the city council and will get his taxi license rescinded. The yelling and taping went on for ages. This was whilst the driver had started driving, saying he was going to go to the police. After he said that, she asked to get out and basically ran across the road, which was actually some sort of busy bypass. Later, I got dropped off by the driver after having a chat with him to apologize. She later texted me asking if I had a good night. Wow. Man, I gotta say, I think she was so drunk, she may have not even remembered that. Because, I mean, maybe, I want to say that, I mean, or she could be just batshit crazy. I mean, that's true. And she thinks that's just normal night. You just yell at some random taxi guy. But I really think that probably more than anything, she was thinking to herself, hey, man, I don't really remember what happened at the end of that night. So, yeah, that. The other thing is, like, look, the phones, they're not doing anything. I mean, I always hate, like, when I see, like, 15 people that got a phone in a video, and it's like, yeah, granted, sometimes, you're watching the video that somebody else recorded on their own phone, but I'm sick of the phones. I'm really sick of the people that use a phone because they want to play the victim. And I really, nowadays, I gotta say this. This is one thing, this is really the truth. When I hear somebody say they're the victim or they want to present themselves as the victim and they got like this video of it or whatever, I immediately think, oh, so you took video of it, so you're a bullshit artist. I mean, it just seems to me it just rings like a scam. Because like when something goes wrong in my life or something goes different or something, happens, I don't have my fucking phone out and I don't even think to grab my own damn phone. I'm thinking of like resolving the situation as is. But they're basically thinking of putting another person in an embarrassing light. And so that means you're not the victim, you're the perpetrator. All right. Yeah. I mean, it is crazy. What was that old saying? Well, there's something else. Yeah, that's the other thing about it. But next one comes from Shred Bundy. Okay, Shred Bundy. Number 13. All right. I'm stuck between three bad first dates. The first was a girl who whipped her phone out halfway through the date to show me her OnlyFans. Well, she needs to get some more fans. Hey.
I mean, is she gonna give you a free subscription, or are you gonna be able to bang her in this thing? I mean, maybe that's something, you know, maybe something interesting. I don't know. But it sounds like she's like these crazy people that go on OnlyFans and then everything they want to go and dating sites or whatever, give out their OnlyFans thing or give out their Instagram to link them back to OnlyFans. It's like, come on, man. I don't want to see your content. Next was the girl. Well, at least you know she's real. I mean, a lot of people are making fake AI content for that stuff. So there you go. Next was the girl who wanted to move the date an hour earlier because she might have another date after. I actually have had that before. I remember a long time ago there was somebody that they wanted to have like an early date. I was like, well, can we do it a little bit later? Like, no, I got a date after that. I'm like, okay, well, I'll make it easy on you. You only have the date after me now, so there you go. Have fun. Because I don't like, you know, trying to battle it out with somebody else. I mean, I don't mind, like, you know, seeing somebody wants to see if you got a good personality or know more about you or understand you or feel you out, whatever, or fill you up. But I get that, but I don't get the fact that they're basically just saying, well, I got two or three people and I'm trying to compare who I want to be with. I'm like, yeah, it don't work that way. You can only compare one person at a time, and that's the way it bees. Okay. The other date. Okay, so she turned up 15 minutes late and was messaging someone on Hinge when we sat down. When she sat down, okay. Finally, there was a girl who was into the. Oh, sorry about that yawn monster. Finally, there was a girl who was into the same indie music as me. Big win. Okay. And then proceeded to name five bands we both like who've all slept with her. Wow. Okay. Well, she gets around. One of which band she claimed she had been with every member. Well, she's a real trooper. I mean, man, you know, so. The shitty part is that she's a groupie to these bands that probably just suck and nobody really follows. Okay, Shred Bundy. There you go. I mean, you know, hey. I would say, like, you know, if you're gonna get your, you're gonna go bang some people in bands, you might as well bang some people in bands that got money. That way, you try to get knocked up and get that child support. Number 14 by Sports Toaster. I once went on a job interview style date where we met for drinks at a bar with seating in the street. Okay, yeah, okay, I got it. You know, kind of like by the street. Not really. I don't think in the street. She had catfished me severely. She had somehow edited slash filtered all her pictures to make look white when in actually she was South Asian. Okay. This obviously wouldn't have been a problem if she hadn't lied. She was only interested in the size of my family and income and was clearly looking for someone to bankroll her rather than any sort of emotional connection. After finishing her drink, she very abruptly cut things off and walked out on me. Wow. The thing is, I don't really get why she wanted to like whiten herself. I mean, I would have rather went out with her if she was a darker, you know, Indian woman as well. You're saying South Asian, and the U.S. style South Asian, you mean, you know, India? I heard like in Great Britain and stuff, they use like most of Asia is considered still Oriental. In Asia, if you say that, you're talking about India. I heard that. I heard that from this one guy who was Chinese in the UK. Well, he's Chinese lineage, ethnicity, and Cantonese actually, but he lives in the UK. I don't know if that's true. Anyway, if it isn't, then correct it. Write a contact. Write a message. We'll figure it out. All right, never mind. I mean, really, like, I mean, I think like most Indian women are extremely hot. So, like, I mean, and you know. Hey, the darker the berry, the sweeter the juice. You know what I'm saying? I don't know, but I mean, like, yeah, you know, I mean, I wouldn't, you wouldn't need to wind yourself up, but that's a whole other thing. Actually, I would be happier that she was what she was, really, but I would be wondering why the hell did she do the whole lightening and whitening and la la la. And but I mean, I get it. I understand like cultural significance and desire, and I've heard about this stuff like from India, but you know, whatever. I mean, but I would, it would still be off-putting or odd. And then he goes out here and he says that she was only interested in the size of my family, which
I don't understand the size of my the family thing, but the income I can see. At that point, yeah, there's not much you can really do. She's just a money grubber. There you go. I got some other stories I've told about, like this one Indian guy that called on like us and everything else. And there was a guy that was an Indian guy one time and called on like us, and on Tom Likas's show years ago. And basically, he came out and he said that he was in the U.S. and yeah, he had dated some white women before and had sex with them, this, that, and the other. And but he wanted like somebody from India. And then like Tom Likas basically just called him out on it. He said, like, look, so you basically said, like, look, I'm going to date these whores from the U.S. because I know they'll put out. But I want my virgin chick from India because I know that she's supposed to be, the person I'm supposed to be with. So I need that person. And he basically kind of just agreed, just shrugged it off, didn't care. And then he made this thing, this comment, and I can't speak, I mean, for all people and everything else. And I'm not saying I've heard this from any other Indian other than this guy. But his thing was that he didn't, care for his wife because he kind of just picked her or whatever, just, because he just needs somebody. So, he really wasn't so in love with her. And then he said, well, you like your kids, right? You love your kids. And he said, no, I really don't love them either. I mean, I really don't care. And so, I mean, that could be just a personal response. But the idea, like what Lycus was hitting on was, is that, yes, they're the perception that Indian women are much better than women from here, which I'm going to say it's not always the case. Sometimes it is, a lot of times it is. But then they treated in a situation where that, yes, India. There was a couple other ones that had called into Lycus one time and saying, like, no, Indian women wouldn't do that, wouldn't do anything bad. I'm like, yeah, I say they'll do stuff that are bad, considering like what somebody would consider bad, sexually or this side or the other. But they do like staying with their groups. They don't want to date somebody else outside of their groups usually. Sometimes, it can work, but they don't want anybody to know about it. But the guys, they can do what the hell they want. That's always the case. The Arabs are the same way. Arab man can go marry somebody that's not Muslim. A Muslim woman can't marry somebody that's not Muslim, though. So, men have. It's funny. Like I always think about it, it's like people look towards, the East or something, and they're like, "Wow, we need to have more of a matriarchal system." I'm like, man, you're looking at the biggest patriarch you can find. Anyway, the point is the weirdest part about this story was, is that he had made this mention that, there was he would have a group of like five friends. And the five friends were always on the same peer group that, or a peer group he wanted to ascend. So you start out at the bottom and you try to go all the way to the top. And when you're at the top, you try to jump that ship and get to another level of five friends that are higher up, be the bottom fifth on another rung that's a bit higher up. And it's all about this, it's a money thing and status. And he said, well, he told Tom, he said, like, look, you're the same way. I mean, you don't want to be around people that don't have any money. And then Tom's like, well, actually, I have friends that have money, don't have money, whatever. I mean, just because I got money doesn't mean shit. And but it was a different way of looking at things. And it was very interesting, the perspective. Now, does everybody do that from India? No. But it was very interesting to see that kind of terse response to, especially the guys. The weirdest part was the guy's own kids. He's like, I don't even love my own kids, but that may have just been him. I mean, I met a lot of different people that are, nicer or this or the other. But sometimes people can persuade you to think that they're nice in all aspects when they're just nice in a few, like meeting people in public. So who knows? All right. We're gonna take a break here in a second, but let me get on number 16. I met a lovely divorced woman a couple of years ago, a couple of years older than me, who lived a couple of cities away. Okay, a couple of years older, a couple of cities away. It sounded promising, and we chatted and called a lot. One day we met halfway for coffee, donuts, and a game of bowling. The date went wonderfully with great chemistry, and we were clearly compatible. When we parted ways, she suddenly seemed a bit hesitant and left in a hurry. A couple of days later, she randomly told me she needed to tell me something, but she was worried about how I'd react.
She went on to explain to me, wait, she went on to explain that she was massively into BDSM, okay? And that she regularly went to parties and clubs with her ex-husband. Her ex-husband had started having unprotected sex with many people and had contracted HIV, the disease that causes AIDS. No, but he contracted HIV. The reason she had gotten a divorce is that he passed it on to her without telling her. Okay? I woke up the next morning to a message that she had decided on my behalf that I wouldn't be able to accept this revelation, and she blocked me on everything. Sports Toaster again. Okay, so Sports Toaster has given a couple stories here. Well, I mean, all they did was go on a date thing, but I'm surprised why she ran off. I mean, maybe she just, kept having that in the back of her head. And she probably contacted, maybe it was something, she was some kind of form of embarrassment. I'm surprised. I don't know. Or maybe she wanted out of the relationship. I mean, maybe she just used that as an excuse. But again, like we've said earlier, that women usually don't come up with good lies. So, I mean, and that would be a very decent one to try to get somebody to back off of you, but she blocked everything you would do. Weird. Okay. Weird one. Thank you, Sports Toaster. Two stories. All right. And with that, I guess we'll just take a little break here. Yeah, might as well, because I'm going to get very parched in a second. So, we're on Unexplained Radio Network, unexplainedradio.com. 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We got a chat going and chat away with the chatters and everything else. And if you so dare, when we come back, you can call the wild card line. And the wild card line is always available at 469 when we're on and it's live and when we're accepting calls. So there's a lot of caveats to why it's always available. Really, never always. It's actually never available. Let's put it that way. Now, the wild card line is available during Unexplained Love and also Blue Nights. At least. Wild card line is at 469-893-0054, 469-893-0054, plus one for international callers, 469-893-0054 for the wild card line. Like I say, the chat room is always open no matter what you want to do, when you want to go, where you want to go. 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So we'll be right back here in a bit. Let's see what happened to our little thingy. Yeah, okay, well, we'll be right back here in a bit on Unexplained Love. Anyway, I don't try to give anybody HIV while we're gone, all right? And if you do, just walk out and block them completely.

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We're on the bottom hour here, and we actually still have a lot of tales to tell. 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And for the next hour, you get the chance to actually call us here on the wildcard line at 469-893-0054. It's 469-893-0054. Wildcard line, international callers, plus 1-469-893-0054. And as always, you can call us on the wildcard line domestically and internationally. All right, with that being said, let me get back in some of these stories we got here. We got a lot of little tales for you. And one of the big tales we got going on is these tales of dating problems, things that happened on the first date that really sucked ass. Or that were just weird-ass dates in general. So, how further do we move on down? Number 17, this one comes from Steve, a.k.a. Crush. Okay. A few years ago, I met a woman for a lunch date after matching on Tinder. We had chatted, and everything seemed to be good. So, we met up, and that's when she dropped the bomb on me. She had recently lost her driver license due to driving under the influence, and now she was looking for someone who would drive her to swinging clubs and sex clubs. She then proceeded to tell me the stuff she was into. I'm far from being a prude, but her taste really put me off my food. Maybe you should give it a try. You know, maybe you'd like that kind of stuff. I don't know. It's kind of weird. Like, I mean, it's almost like, was she trying to set you up? I mean, in that regard, was she trying to set him up, let's say, as not so much that she really liked the guy, but she was more, hey, look, I want you to be my driver, and maybe I'll pay you in sex. Because why would she tell him about all these clubs? I don't know. Like, it's a very weird one. I mean, that's what it seems like she's trying to do, trying to find a driver to these places. Who the hell knows, man? Weird. But he didn't stick it through, so we don't really know what happened. Okay, so this is Cage Say or something like that coming to us. Cage Say, thank you. Number 18 is, my worst date has to be the one when the girl couldn't make it, so she sent her brother. Instead, it turned out she was at a party with her ex-boyfriend instead of on our date. Huh. Yeah, I've never had that before. Never had my brother show. I'm like, hey, look, she's not going to make it. I mean, now I guess they would just call, but still. Anyway. Number 19. This one comes from Me and the Boys, 90. I got called an unsociable C-word. Because I said I wasn't in any college clubs. Okay. I guess unsociable cunt, I'd say. Because you weren't in any college clubs. Okay. Like the other guy said prude. I think that would be a good answer to this one. You may be a prude. I don't know why you'd be a cunt for that, but all right, whatever. He also openly told me he cheated throughout college by seeing what answers others had submitted on their quizzes. And changing his to match. This was 2004, so online submissions weren't really a thing. He just generally gave me a really creepy feeling. Okay. I guess, man, I don't know. Like, I don't know how he would get access to the other people's tests, though. You know, even if it's like a Scantron or something. Who the hell knows? All right, number 20. This case... KHC again. Thank you for writing twice. 20. The worst date that was when I was asked by a friend, Tony, to fill out a double date because his girl.
HSC again, thinking twice. 20, the worst day that when I asked by a fan, Tony, to fill out.

Okay, so I guess Tony left during dessert, and then this other guy left also, and they didn't tell each other they were going to head out. They just got out of there. My thing is, like, if I was Tony, I would just basically say, look, ladies, there's enough Tony for all of us here. You know what I mean? Why don't we just make this what they call menage a trois? I mean, anyway, that's what I would do. All right, I would just bang the cousin and the girlfriend. Well, I mean, the thing is, like, look, this is okay. This is the old Jerry Seinfeld, George Costanza thing. If he wants out, he's like, okay, look, I want to. Okay, obviously, if he's going to walk away from these two girls, he's leaving them, and neither one of them are going to like them after the fact because he left them there to bicker and argue or whatever, bicker and argue and all stuff. And now they don't like him. What better way to figure out something that may be agreeable to you than and them not like you by saying, hey, look, you know, maybe we could have a, you know, like maybe we could all get together, you know, I mean, there's enough Tony to go around, like I said, you know, and maybe have a three-way, you know, me and your cousin, why not? And that way, you know, more than likely, I'm not sure if like one of them's gonna like you, like the since Seinfeld, the idea was like one of them wouldn't like you and the other one would like you, and that would, you know, you could swap one girl for the other. But more than likely, you know, probably both of the girls would hate you, and mission accomplished. The same thing occurred, which occurred by him walking out. Both the girls hated him. But if they're agreeable to it and they're into it, well, then now he got something a little extra, you know. I mean, that's, you know, now you made two annoying chicks, two chicks you can plow. All right. Number 21. That's my opinion. That's what I would have done if I was Tony. You know, Tony the Wonder Dong. All right. 21. And I'll, let me see who wrote this one. Jono 12132. Thank you. 21. I met a woman off Hinge a few years ago. It was the day of the 2022 World Cup final, and I remember I left the for the date before the game was over. About 30 minutes of adamantly mediocre chat, she stopped me to say she was not attracted to me and didn't see anything romantic happening. I was kind of blindsided by this, and she just seemed to want to carry on with the date like she hadn't said anything. So she told him, basically, I guess not in so many words or whatever, she stopped me to say she was not attracted to me and didn't see anything romantic. Okay. After that, she started to ask me questions about my experiences on dating apps. I'm like, who the hell are you making a survey here? And dating in general. And the date turned into sort of an uncomfortable quasi-therapy session. It felt humiliating, and I wished I was still at home watching the game. She told me that she was divorced, which I didn't know, and that I was kind of her backup option because another guy she had been out with had ghosted her. She was pretty young to be divorced, and I think she was just enjoying her freedom. Huh. She's just slutting it up, huh? Who the hell knows, man? That's a weird one. Number 22. I had been with this girl, and I wasn't really into her. Okay, ask me, who did this one come from? This one's a long one, too. This is a very long one. I like quiz. Okay. That's a good name. Okay, number 22. This one takes a while. I had been with this girl, and I wasn't really into her. Something just felt off about her. But by the point she had my phone number one Sunday evening, I was at home watching a DVD, and she called me saying she'd been out drinking and now was on her way to my house in a taxi. She started asking where exactly I live. She knew the town, and I said she couldn't come over now, but she was adamant and said she was already nearly there in a cab and didn't have money to go back to her place now. Being soft, I agreed to meet her. She got out of the cab and looked nothing like her pictures. I was not at all attracted to her, but I let her into my place and where we chatted. She was talking complete nonsense and making up stuff that was meant to have happened to her, okay? She also kept trying to kiss me, and I was just not interested, so I was constantly rebuffing her. Huh. Eventually, I had enough, and I said she had to go, but she didn't have any money to get a

0: cab home. I suggested she go home in a cab and stop at an ATM to pay for it, but she wouldn't. I said she could stay until 5 a.m. to get the first train. But she flipped out at me, she flipped out at me, saying she can't ever get the train because of what happened to her previously. Obviously, she didn't elaborate. In the end, I gave up and paid for the cab to come and remove her from my life and take her home. Yeah, remove her from your life. I'd have just plowed her. I just, you know, what I'm saying. Hey, it was drunk, babe. You know, whatever. I'm not that attractive, but more and more you sit here, the more and more horny I get because I don't want to think about what you're talking about. So she just called me. So basically he said I had been with this girl and I wasn't really into her. Something was just okay. You're just talking about like what had happened later. One Sunday evening I was at home watching a DVD and she called me and she had been out drinking. Okay, so I guess he had met her before. There's some other backstory that maybe he plowed her when he was drunk and then she got drunk again and then he just went into her. I don't know. Who knows? Pocket Cub, number 23. This is who from Pocket Cub. Thank you. I went on a date with someone I had a crush for a while. She talked about herself the whole time, and then, for some reason, she shouted out the N-word, thinking I'd find it funny for some reason. It was bizarre and racist. I mean, my question was this in public. Because you said you don't say where you met her, so, I mean, were you at your own house, or... Huh. I mean, it's almost as bad as the one calling somebody yelling racial slurs to the cab driver just as bad. You know, you make a scene like the one through the glass at that guy's head. Anyway, number 24, I traveled 25 miles by train for a movie night at their place. After finishing the film, they suggested we watch the sequel. Okay. So he drove 25 movies for a movie night. Okay, 25 miles. I pointed out I'd missed my last train. Oh, I traveled by 25 miles by train. Okay, it's a train travel. Okay. I pointed out that I'd missed my last train. She said it was not to worry. I thought I'd be staying over in some capacity based on her response. When the next movie was over, she yawned and thanked me for coming over as if saying, time to go. I told her there is no train now, and she said, I should get a taxi. I lived 25 miles away, and it was after midnight. I slept outside the train station. No cry, 8460. Yeah, he should have I would have clarified. I would want some clarification on that statement, because you're saying, don't worry. What do you mean, not worry? The last train comes at this time. This movie's going to be over by that time. There will be no train. And, you know, I would say, like, you may not be a train person, or you may not be a person that takes trains or other means of conveyances that are public, but they have a time, and when they don't, that time has passed, they don't come back around to the next time. That's usually the next morning. Wow. So I'd want to know, am I staying over? But I get it. He probably wanted to bang her, and he thought, well, maybe she's just trying to set it up so we can have sex, But that also comes with the price that maybe she's trying to see if this is going to go anywhere and you didn't make the right moves. And she was like, yeah, I'm going to get rid of this guy. So that was that 50-50 proposition at best. So, you know, I still would have probably left. I'm like, nah, I'm gone. I would have also mentioned, I said, well, you want me to stay here or sleep here? And she said, no, this, you know, I tell. But she, you know, then I would also preface it by like, well, you know, it's kind of early in a relationship and I don't want to end up having sex and blah, blah, blah, so I'm leaving now. Just so I get the fuck out of there. 25, she said she wanted to commit suicide within the next 5 years so that she didn't get old. Okay. All right. So she also complained about how she found the date activity boring. But she had been the one to pick the activity. Oh, God, well, yeah, I don't ever get one pick anything. This was Axios X Iphios, or Iphos. Thank you, sir. Appreciate it. It's ridiculous. Okay, what does it matter if you get old or not get old or whatever? If you're dead, you won't even know whether you're old or not. It's over. You know, just psh. So it's better to be alive and old than dead and young. Another part on this is that, yes, this is one of those things where, like, women don't know where they want to go. They just know wherever you want to go sucks. So sometimes they pick something and they'll be like, oh, this is boring, you know. I never understood that either. I never really understood that. I mean, you're the one who picked it. But their rationale would be like, well, just because I picked it didn't mean I knew it was going to be good. I wanted to try it out and it wasn't good. But, you know, then don't complain about it that much. Just say, well, it sucks, but all right, it's something to do. We'll do something different another time. That's all you do. You know, you suck it up. Yeah. All right. You suck it up, buttercup, you little pussy. You know, get, and you get the, you know, fucking grow some balls or ovaries or whatever. All right, number 26. I met up with this absolutely stunning woman. We had some many drinks, kind of, and went back to my place. We got naked and started hooking up. All right, sounds like it's on the right track. She excused herself to go to the bathroom. I proceeded to pass out starfish style, completely naked. She took photos of me naked and not at my mightiest and sent them to people that I knew. Flashy Raspberry 131. I mean, but did you still get to nail her? That's my question. Because it's one thing, it's like, you know, she's just fucking around with you and this is some kind of joke, and then you just weren't, you know, fully erect, you know, maybe in a cold winter's night, and you were laying on her leather couch or something like that. But yeah, you know, I mean, did you get laid? You know, that's the next part of this, you know. It's a major component. 27. This one comes from Fresh Laundry A Go Go or a go, yeah, a go go. Okay. Years ago, before swiping was a thing, you actually had to read profiles. I matched with a guy online. We were chatting for a bit until we agreed to go for a beer. At that time, I was living with a guy in a house share who was an utter cunt. Okay. He was the sort of person who leaves sticky notes on his bag of sugar after you take a spoonful for your tea. He was really petty. Okay, so I guess a sticky note is like, hey, asshole, you took some sugar or whatever. I don't know. He was really petty and got irritated at the slightest thing. So anyway, I met the date guy for a beer, and he was literally my housemate's doppelganger, right down to the train driver's cap. I had one drink, made my excuse, and got out of there. Well, train driver's cap, huh? That's a weird hat. You mean like an engineer or something? Like, you know, I guess, you know, the train engineer. All right. Well, it goes on to say, you know, that was it. Like, it was the last one. Yeah. Wow, that was some interesting, weird stuff. Weird, wacky stuff. Yeah, I mean, there's so many crazy people out there that it is very hard to actually realize, like, you know, like if somebody's gonna be nutso when you get out in the sop or not. Let's see, we got a couple options here. I know we've got about 23 more minutes left, debating whether or not which one to put on for this one. Because, all right, I'm gonna do this one. You know, let's see, maybe I go back and forth. Yeah, I'm not sure about that one. Let's go this one. All right, these are people learn things about their partner only after moving in together. All right, so these are things they didn't know until they moved in together. All right. Number one, comes from Worldwide Wig. He will occasionally, usually when I'm not around, to be appalled, eat dry tortellini straight out of the bag when he's reading in bed. Dry tortellini. Wow, okay. I mean, I don't know how that would actually taste any good, but all right. And you know, like who the hell wants to do it in bed? And you know, you're reading. Why do you gotta eat and read? You know, there's a lot of whys in that. Number six, ISS bound. He takes off a single sock a couple of hours before going to bed. In those hours in between, he will walk around the house wearing a single sock like a psycho. Yeah, that is very weird. The only thing I could say about that is maybe he has some kind of condition where one foot doesn't get as cold as the other foot. I mean, doesn't get as warm or something, you know? And it always stays cold. I knew a guy, but he was in his 80s, so I don't really know how old this guy is. But back when I was working, like in security or something, back when I was like a little bit before college. But anyway, the point is that the guy was like in his 80s, he had some kind of condition, and his like left hand or something was always cold. But his right hand was normal. I mean, just, the way it is. So he would wear a glove on his left hand, and he didn't wear one on his right hand. Which, for whatever reason, that does look a little bit more normal. I know it's kind of like the Michael Jackson one glove thing, but I would have to say that it would look much more normal to me to see somebody wearing one glove than see somebody wearing one sock. But anyway, I digress. Maybe it is something like that. I mean, you should ask him, do you have like some kind of medical condition or are you just fucking nuts, you know? Anyway, and then he says, I'm nuts, and he kills you. Number three, this is Dumil 8760. She threw all of her daily contacts behind her headboard, and I don't think she ever intended to clean them up because there were like 300 of them back there. Oh, you mean like, the used contacts? I thought it was like some kind of like old, like, she would get like a post-it note or some piece of paper and have a list of contacts and she would write, but you mean the eye contact? So they have these daily eye contacts, which you basically use like one day and they're disposable, I guess. They just, you buy them and get a shit ton of them. And so she decided that she wanted to end this by throwing them behind the headboard. We just had a bunch of them back. Man, that's just weird. I don't know. I mean, like, I don't understand why people, I mean, they're just really dirty about stuff. I remember there was a person that I knew, and she was living with it was a friend of hers, but then they lived together. And then the woman would go over there, and like when she was on, the other one was like on a menstrual cycle, and she would go and get the pad and put it on the ledge of the bathtub. And she went in there, and she's like, what the hell's that smell? I was like, oh my God. And she told the woman, she's like, what are you doing? Why in the hell are you leaving it like that? And the other woman stated that it's like, oh, well, it's just, it's something normal. It's natural that women do. Yeah, it's natural, but fold it up and throw it away and then wrap the thing up so it doesn't smell bad. Like, why are you leaving them out to dry? And the funny thing is, the other roommate couldn't get the concept. The other roommate couldn't, she was thinking, it's natural. These are things that happen. It's like, yeah, I mean, a lot of things are natural, you know? I mean, it's natural to throw up. Doesn't mean you go out there and just leave it in a bucket and just show it around to your, visitors as they come to the house. I mean, it's what's natural. People throw up. Almighty. But that one was a pack rat too, the one that did the other thing. The other one was all right, but that one was nuts. Anyway, she probably did the contact thing too. Who the hell knows? All right. And my friend was the non-nuts one, so let's just leave it at that. Number four. We were about to watch a movie, and he wanted popcorn. He said, too bad we don't have any lettuce. I asked him if he wanted a salad. He said, no, I wanted popcorn and lettuce. He said he never said anything at the movie theater because he knows they'll never have lettuce. The man eats bites of lettuce and popcorn together. His whole family does. I thought it was the weirdest thing. And his whole family said, yeah, we all eat lettuce with popcorn. I felt like I was on Mars. This was a little technician 5828, excuse me. I don't know how the hell that ever came about. Like, I mean, I'm not saying it's a thing in society, but how would their family even think to combine those two things? I mean, I can understand somebody saying, well, I need Tabasco sauce or some hot sauce, my popcorn. I'm not saying that makes it better, but I'm just saying I can kind of see somebody putting a condiment on there. But Lettuce is not really a condiment, and it doesn't really seem like it has anything to do with popcorn. It's never like, oh, I actually got popcorn on my lettuce, and I got lettuce on my popcorn. That's not exactly what happened. So, who the hell knows? But it's weird. All right, number five, the snot shirt. Okay, this is by Diesel X Burn Burna, excuse me. When he gets any kind of respiratory sickness, he takes out a shirt, puts it on his nightstand, and blows his nose in it during the night. He said it's cheaper and softer than tissues. Huh. I would rather just have something that's not reusable. You know what I'm saying? And at first he said it's not sure. I think he's blown his nose. Basically, he should cut the t-shirt into little pieces and like more little squares and use those squares. But he's lazy, so he just uses a t-shirt. But my thing goes back down to it's like, I wouldn't want anything reusable. I always think about it, it's like when I used to know, like when I was a kid, a little drink there. When I was a kid, there would be people that would have like those handkerchiefs, and and there are still people that have handkerchiefs. But I always thought it was weird that you'd blow your nose. I mean, I can understand like if your nose is running, like it's just kind of like wet or something, and you're drying it off with the same paper, because it's gonna keep doing this all day long or whatever the deal. I could see that, because you may actually end up doing that with a tissue. You may keep reusing tissue because it's not completely wore out or whatever the deal. I kind of can see that, but completely blowing your nose into something and then keeping that around, just saying, yeah, this is a good idea to keep with me. That's weird to me. But the other, story on that is that, at one time there weren't tissues or Kleenexes, so like I said, I go with that. But hell, by the 1980s, there sure as hell was. Excuse me, yawn monster on that one. There are things that I didn't do before, and now once I was introduced to them, I started changing my ways. Like I never used to use the bidet, and like even when I was in Europe, the bidets were, I don't know, like the ones that I was in, I didn't have a bidet in my apartment, but like say for instance, in a hotel, we'd get there, and it was really the one that you just kind of, turn on some water, and you just kind of put it up and you wash your butt out with your hand kind of thing. And so I wasn't really into that one, but the ones that got the spray directly in there, and you can put on your toilets, man. Once we got that, that was a game changer there. I completely went around. So like what I say, like there were two Kleenexes by the 1980s, and I can understand if you're still, just so used to handkerchiefs. But times are changing. Sometimes you go with the flow, instead of blowing the flow of your nose onto the handkerchief, you just change up. Like I changed up with the old bidets there. All right. Well, thank you, Diesel X Burna. Thank you. That's weird. Number six, accidental shadows. She eats corn on the cob vertically, holding it as she would hold a banana, eating a layer around the cob and then moving down. Yeah, I mean, it seems like you don't get as much leverage out of it. I don't know. Yeah, it just doesn't seem like it works as well. All right, but I'm not saying, it would be weird to me, but it wouldn't be like the weirdest damn thing. So, number seven, the king of winter. My boyfriend wanted to put all the cutlery straight into a drawer without any dividers between knives, forks, and spoons, just all there in one big messy pile. Well, that. I can tell you what that is. That's not really so much like some kind of weird trait. It's just because that guy is an idiot and he's just lazy and he just wants to put all stuff together and doesn't even think about it. It's like, the drawer. I don't know how that drawer is, but even if it's brand new, it's got dust particles and all this shit. You kind of want to put a liner in there and you want to have something to hold. Some plastic container or something like their tray, some kind of tray thing they can hold in the individual forks, spoons, knives, and etc. Because otherwise, you're gonna wash them and they're just gonna get dust on them or something else or Not to mention, you're just gonna have crap thrown everywhere, and you're gonna reach in to try to get like a salad fork, and you're gonna hit the butcher knife and chop your finger off. So laziness, doesn't pay. Number eight. After washing the dishes, he goes to the bathroom and washes his hands. Both the kitchen and the bathroom have hand soap. So washing the dishes, he goes to the bathroom, washes his hands. It's weird. That was Little Boba 4, and somebody else wrote a response to this. It was by Silver Bright. I think your SO might be a sim. Oh yeah. I don't know what the SO is, but son of a bitch. But like, and I guess like on The Sims, yeah, they would do that. Like they would just go walk and wash their hands. Didn't matter if it was the bathroom or whatever. But I don't know. I mean, usually with washing the dishes, you got enough soap on your hands. You don't need to wash your hands again. But I mean, if you do, then wash them where you wash the dishes. I guess the thing is, he's thinking like, hey, that's not for whatever. That's for dishwashing, not hand washing. I mean, in reality, it's like, yeah, if you were at like a restaurant or something, there is a hand washing sink, but you don't need it. But the caveat, you said, okay, well, there's no hand washing sink. I gotta go to the hand washing sink. Hand washing sink's the bathroom. Well, the hand washing sink at a restaurant is not gonna be located in the damn bathroom. It would be stupid. It's gonna be over there on the line somewhere. I mean, there's probably gonna be a couple of them around. So put a hand washing say. But you don't have three spots either. You don't have like the rinse, wash, and sanitize either. I mean, come on, it's like you don't have to act like you're at some professional kitchen. Number nine, the first time we both got out of the shower together, I used my towel and wiped down my whole body. And she said, "Oh, you're one of those people." While she just stood there, basically dripping wet, and wrapped her towel around her waist to air dry. Laughing out loud. That is weird. This was by deleted. They didn't put their name down. Yeah, that seems like it would take fucking forever. And you would just get water everywhere but on the towel. I mean, it's just easier just to use the towel to dab everything off. The towel has a very, very good absorption feature. And if you put a lot of water in one section, it doesn't absorb that much. Like if you just wrap it around your waist, a lot of the water is going to accumulate on the top, so it's going to get pile up and it's not going to absorb as well. But yet, if you dab it on different places, you're going to absorb up all that water. Anyway, there's a right way to do things and a wrong way to do things. And sometimes the things don't really matter. In that case, the right way to do things is what I just said. Don't fucking put a towel around you and wait for shit to dry. The other thing is, it's a lot of people, I've noticed this before too, with toilet paper. There are two different distinct ways you can roll, you have toilet paper. You can have the roll of toilet paper facing out, like to the edge of it, like to the ripped off part, facing, like, say, the toilet seat, or it facing the backside of the wall that holds the, or the what apparatus or whatever that holds the damn toilet paper in place. So you either have it closest to the toilet or furthest from the toilet. And some people enjoy it further from the toilet. I've never understood that because now your hands, if you got like any doo-doo on there or something like that, you're rubbing it up against the wall trying to pull the stupid toilet paper off. My thing is, and as hotels agree, the front part, the part that is closest to the toilet, is where you're supposed to have the toilet paper end and where you rip from. The edge that's closest to the toilet. Just like hotels do, and they fold them and they make that little triangle thing. Can't do that if it's behind, you can't see it. But I've noticed also other people just don't care. They'll put it one way or they put it the other way, and I've never understood that either. There's one way to do it, the right way. Yeah, that's the way it is. And there's one way to wash, dry yourself off, the right way. All right. Number 10, a real Loch Nessie. Okay. We have a shoe rack. He has never used it. Instead, he prefers to discard his shoes in a semicircle around the front, a semicircle around the front door like a booby trap for me. This is incredibly clumsy. His incredibly clumsy fiance I love him, even though my life is constantly at risk. So, where does he put it? He discards his shoes in some circle around the front door.
1: Yeah, no shit. I mean, you like hell. Like, if there's a shoe in an area and you can't see it, like, say for instance, you turn off all the lights and you walk past the door, you're gonna trip and nearly kill yourself off these stupid shoes. I mean, why do you? How many goddamn shoes you need out? Just put like two shoes out and end it. You know, like a couple pair. Really, just get your shoes and put them in their own place. You know, with us, one of the things we do is because we don't wear shoes upstairs because upstairs is carpeted and downstairs is not carpeted. What we do is we use sandals, and we kind of use the sandals at the bottom of the stairway. And I trip on those a lot of times too, but that's because, you know, that's where the carpeting starts, so you end it. And again, when I was a kid, we used to walk with shoes on the carpet and we didn't give a shit. But, you know, now I've changed my ways. So, like the people that in the 80s that were using handkerchiefs, they need to change their ways. I changed mine, even though it was years later. Number 11, this is by Deleted Again. He makes up songs about everything he's doing, seeing, think about. It sounds like they made fun of it in Family Guy, old Randy Newman. Yeah, basically just makes songs about what he's seeing, doing, or thinking. I know where he's been in the apartment because he'll make up a song about ketchup after he's grabbed something from the fridge. Or he'll sing about a song about CeraVe while doing his skincare, okay? The best part is that the things he tends to make up silly songs about the most is me. I love him, okay? Well, how do you not know he's not making the silly songs about the chick he's banging, you know? I mean, you just think that's the chick. You're the chick he's banging, but he's banging somebody else. All right, number 12. Well, maybe bang both of y'all. I don't know. Number 12, in the middle of the night, I wake up to him having both of his arms straight in the air like a damn zombie. If I lie too close to him when he does this, I get a surprise mammogram when he inevitably drops his arms down in the night. I would say it's some kind of weird medical condition or something. I have no idea how the hell you want to do that. This was Butt00Y, and it seems like your arms would just basically lose all blood, and they would just, you know, they would collapse on their own, but I don't know how you could sleep through that. That's crazy. Something else is wrong with him. He probably got some kind of like medical, either some kind of reaction to some kind of medicine that's creating this problem or something. That sounds very weird. You can pass out with it and won't even have any, you know, issues of pain or anything. Number 13, this one comes to you by Adi 1985 0722. All right. Every single cup of coffee is left at a quarter full and left somewhere randomly around the apartment. He's just a dirty fucker. That's the problem. And this one is response was by Oompa Loompa Grabber. Says, I tell my wife that living with her is like living with the little girl from the movie Signs, because she's always leaving not quite empty glasses of water everywhere. I didn't ever see the movie Signs, but okay, so she's doing the same thing. She's leaving water glasses everywhere. That's weird. Just drink the shit and get it over with. Trying to figure out what the fuck SO is for. A significant other, I guess. Yeah, I guess that's what it is. My SO. I don't know what my XO is. I'm an executive officer, but I don't know my SO. Yeah, SO. I'm trying to think of like an acronym for SO. Sheriff's Office, but anyway. Number 14, my SO sits on the toilet for an hour until he has a bowel movement. Well, if you had a bidet spraying up his ass, it creates kind of like an enema, so he'd be fine. That's another thing benefit about bidets. You can enema yourself on a regular basis to get that shit a moving. Because sometimes, you know, you don't want to have a turd later on in the day either. You're just like, no, nah, I'm getting this done now. I, on the other hand, wait until my body tells me it's time to go. Okay, so she's saying, like, he just comes out and, He doesn't have to use the bathroom, but he makes himself go to the bathroom over time by just sitting there and waiting. That definitely is bad strain on your body. So that's another story there, you know. So I, on the other hand, wait until my body tells me it's time to go and go to the bathroom before actually attempting it. I thought that was normal. He literally made fun of me yesterday for kicking him off the toilet. He made me get up only to go in and take 30 seconds, dude. You've been in there 45 minutes and clearly nothing was happening. If you could just let me in like that. Yeah, that's bullshit because he's wasting too much time on the toilet. Now, if you have two different toilets, it's not so much a bad thing, but if you only have one toilet in the house and you want to sit there for hours on end, you got to remember that other people are going to really want to use the bathroom and they'll use it instead of just sitting there like dumbass. All right, number, we got maybe two. I'll read. Okay, I'll read this last three. Oxford Serpentine, number 15. He drinks pickle juice either by himself or mixed into Coke Zero. Okay, pickle juice by itself. I'm not a big fan of drinking it, but I mean, I've seen, you know, people do it. But I remember like pickle beer was made here by Morton House, and that was pretty good. And but I mean, if you drank too much of it, dried the hell out of you. Or mixed by itself into Coke Zero. I think one of the reasons why they always say women like, you know, pickles or something around their pregnancy is because they're lacking salts or something like that. Probably what it is. Oxford Serpentine, that's what it provides a great deal of salt. Number 16, this one's our MRDNBRD19. Modern Bird 19, okay. 16, she Oreos by taking a tall glass and filling it about three quarters full with cookies. Then she fills the glass with milk. After waiting for about 10 minutes, she stirs into a slurry and eats it like soup. That's pretty weird. I mean, hell, it might be the greatest thing in the world, but I mean, it looks weird. So, all right, and finally, because it's about that time to head out, Aware Type 6452 writes, he likes to give names to objects. Our microwave is called Alfredo. Huh. I mean, why don't you just call it after what it is? Like, you know, like if there's Mr. Coffee, you just call it Mr. Coffee. And or if there's like, I don't know, like, you know, Black and Decker, you just call it Black and Decker. There you go. Anyway, number, I'll do one more. That's about it. This is a deleted one. Number 18. She doesn't fully close cabinets or lids. She'll leave out a jar or anything, jelly, peanut butter, etc., of anything, excuse me, and give the lid a quarter turn, then call it a day. Well, she's lazy. These are pretty neat stories. I mean, I got a bunch more, though. Yeah, there's too many to finish tonight, but we're on 19. Maybe I could try to save this for another day, rest of it. All right. That has been Unexplained Love on the Unexplained Radio Network, unexplainedradio.com. The wild card line is now officially closed for the night, and we appreciate you joining us. It's already 1 a.m., so we're already in the 18th day of September. Crossed on over to the other side, and since it is that late, we've crossed over in the mountain time zone as well. So I'd like to thank everybody joining us here tonight. I thank everybody that joined us in the chat room. I thank everybody that was attempting to call in but didn't, or did, and I didn't pay attention. And with that, again, this is Unexplained Radio Network on unexplainedradio.com's Unexplained Love. Again, if you're looking for a great group to support veterans, American Legion Post, just go to your regular American Legion Post, help out, whatever, or just donate. They have tons of things you can give money to, and operational costs will help veterans on a day-by-day basis. Same thing with VFW Post. You don't have to find the national office. You can go to a post near you and just say, hey, I want to give some money. And they'll figure out how to use it, and it'll help out veterans. Another thing is again, like if you have a great show, absolutely fascinating, contact us button, contact us. And we're getting ready for the TRMA, the Trauma Awards. The Trauma Awards are coming, the Texas Radio Music and Radio Awards, Texas Regional Radio Music and Radio Awards is coming up. We're going to be up for that as Internet Station of the Year this year, 2027 awards, which are given out in March 2027, thus the name 2027 Awards for the Texas Regional Radio Music Awards and Radio something other. It's TRRMA.net will be on that in November. All right, everybody, thanks for joining us again. Make this one such a great one. We'll see you next week. And with that, this has been Unexplained Love and Unexplained Radio Network. And as always, if you're going to go out there and get the old AIDS from your BDSM husband and you're in your 80s, you better just say, look, I'm going to cut my dating life to just guys that have the HIV. We'll see you guys later.

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All right, we are here. This is I Have No Life, the Blue Knights edition. So Mr. Rain is currently on assignment in the Philippines. He is there to understand what will occur with the end of World War II and how it will progress, considering the Japanese invasion of the Philippines and the current U.S. attempt to retake the Philippines. Unfortunately, Mr. Rain saw a video on the Philippines in World War II, and he thinks this stuff just happened. So he thinks he's on assignment, and he's gonna find out that the Japanese have long since left, and so have the U.S. So he'll find that out. He'll report back to us. He'll figure out. It should work fine. All right, this is I Have No Life. This is the Blue Knights edition because Blue Knights crew's here. This is Garland, the Great Republic of Texas. 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And I like walking off. I like getting a little bit further. I like coming a little bit closer in and being able to tell you that we have a very, very far away and close, up very close, very special episode here of Deconstructed. Well, we just had a deconstructed of I Have No Life. All right, so this is Blue Knights edition, and we're gonna actually discuss and wait for it. We are discussing Ghost. All right. So this is going to be the Ghost edition, and we're going to spend a lot of time on this. A couple of weeks ago or something like that, we did the edition on the this one missing child and everything else has been missing for would be now an adult. But we're not going to discuss that. We are going to discuss in detail this one very, very serious issue, Ghost. And we're going to start with the beginning of the Patrick Swayze film and go all the way through its conclusion. No, I'm joking. We're not doing that. All right. Let's keep going on. I had a really, really fun time earlier when we were discussing some of these sites here in Texas. And I just kind of want to keep going with that. I do. Like in Deconstructed, if you heard us earlier, we were stuck out there in Big Springs. We were going out there. We were looking for some different ghost stories. We found some. That's not all, folks. There's a bunch more left. And so, how about we move this down a little bit? Let's go to Blooming Grove, Texas, and we'll do some stuff here about some ghost stories in Blooming Grove, Texas. Why not? All right. One thing I want to add is that you can join us in the chat room. You can chat away. Unexplainedradio.com is the chat room. Unexplained Radio Network is the network, and this is the I Have No Life Blue Knights edition. While I Have No Life is in dry dock until Mr. Rain can find himself back from assignment in the Philippines. That being said, we do have a lot of listeners here in the United States. We do appreciate that. We always appreciate our German listeners. And anyone that listens across the world, we've actually had, let me go back here to the report of everything and anything. And let's try it. Pretty sure. Okay, up until now. What date is today? The 19th? All right, let's try to get everything all the way up to the 19th. So it is the 19th of January. And of countries that have listened to us, I listened, we're at 94 countries. 94 countries, territories, some unknown. So probably of actual physical countries, probably 85 different countries. I heard a lot of times. I mean, we get a lot of good listeners out of some of these great countries, and we really do appreciate it. We appreciate everybody that's listening from everywhere around the world. We always appreciate our listeners. They just jump in. Sometimes they listen for a little bit, they don't really understand the language, and you back off, but they're happy to see us, and we're happy to see them. But like I say, like we've gotten some of, I mean, we had listeners from Bermuda. I mean, it's just amazing. So, when you get that small, like Reunion, the Atlantic Ocean territory of the French, and Burkina Faso, way out there in the middle of North Africa, in the desert.
well, south of the Sahara Desert kind of thing. So, I mean, it's just fun. It's great that we got to reach out to so many different people. Fiji, I mean, you know, the Uzbekistan, I mean, just everywhere. I mean, anywhere around the world. I mean, you know, really when you reach 90 some odd countries or so odd and territories and everything else, you really do kind of reach the world. So we've been very great, and we get a lot of people that listen to us from the UK, Germany, United States, Puerto Rico, Canada, Australia, Spain, España, Ireland, Mexico, Austria, Colombia, Brazil. Those are, you know, some of our top listeners. So let's, and Italy, of course, India, and the Philippines. We have a lot of listeners from the Philippines lately, so we do really appreciate the listeners from the Philippines and the Czech Republic, of course, France, Vietnam. We can keep going on. I mean, just keep going and going and going and going. But I'm not gonna read everybody off, even though I read a lot of them. But I do appreciate everybody that listens, and I appreciate that. And with that being said, let's talk ghost here on I Have No Life, the Blue Knights edition, while I Have No Life crew is in dry dock. All right. So we're gonna start off Blooming Grove. We're gonna go to Lone Oak Cemetery. That probably tells you they have at least one oak tree, or had at least one oak tree. We can assume this. I mean, you know, we don't assume too much. When you assume too much, you know, anytime you assume, you make an ass out of you and me. So that being said, let's go to the Live Oaks, Lone Oak Cemetery, Lone Oak, sorry. If you travel outside of town, this is in Blooming Grove, Texas, and drive down an old dirt road, there's a small cemetery located about 2 miles down the road. Once you arrive at Lone Oak Cemetery, if you switch off your engine and listen, you'll hear what sounds like voices whispering. Sounds of someone or something gently hitting the barbed wire near the cemetery are also heard regularly. So, at least this is not one that's on command. Like, we had one earlier, they were basically saying, well, you gotta do this, and you know, you got to pull the holy hand grenade, you know, exactly 3 times. You shouldn't wait, you know, 5 will walk right out. Now, the other one was basically saying that if you flash your lights on like 3 times, you'll have a ghost appear or something like that, which is very odd. I mean, I don't see why that would actually occur. I mean, they're not on command, and they're not, like, doing a show for you, but... But here in Blooming Grove, Texas, they're saying, you know, hey, head on out to the Lone Oak Cemetery, and I'm going to try to check out and see where this is at. So bear with me while we find it. No, Lone Oak Cemetery. Well, they have one in Mart. I don't know, let's just put that in there and see what happens. There's Blooming Grove. I mean... You know, I know, oh, okay, yeah, I know where these are all at. So it's saying, like, okay, so Blooming Grove, man, I've been through all these little areas. This is like when you're going out towards, there's Mart, and I know these are like the M cities. Like, there's like a line of like M cities you can go through. No, Mart's not one of them. I know that's a little bit further south because it's closer towards Waco. But, Blooming Grove. Well, anyway, this is the Lone Oak Cemetery. I'm looking at it right now. And, I think Blooming Grove has, like, no, they don't have a map here. I mean, they don't have a little guy. You can't jump on there. It's just some small little cemetery. It's kind of out there. I don't know if there's anything really going on, but, it's not so far from Trading House, Sports Bar, and Grill. Let's check that out. All right. Not a lot of information on the Trading House, Sports Bar, and Grill. But let's give it a good look-see. See what's going on here. Trading House. Huh, I gotta go check that. I'm gonna go down to the Trading House one day. Yeah, it's outside of, Waco. But Mart is outside of Waco, too. But I'm just trying to see, like, okay, so... Blooming Grove... Go back to that. Blooming Grove, Texas. One day. Yeah, it's outside of Waco. But Mart is outside of Waco, too. But I'm just trying to see, like, okay, so... Blooming Grove.

Something like that. I don't remember. Blooming Grove's not that far from Frost. I don't think I was ever really going to live there, but there was a house I looked at out in Frost once, and it distance from Mart. There's Corsicana. That's very, very. I don't even know if this is the same one, the same cemetery, really, because like, yeah, I mean Mart would be very far from it. Yeah, there's no way it's the same cemetery. The one that's over there, the Lone Oak one that's closer to Mart, is definitely not it. I'm trying to see if there's any other kind of cemetery around here for you. But I don't really happen to see anything out there, not at all. So anyway, but they have a Dollar General and a Family Dollar in Blooming Grove. Big thing about this area, the whole Blooming Grove stuff, is that it's not that far from a place called Frost. And that's what I was saying. Like out Frost is where I was like nearly gonna get a house. And the funny thing about Frost is that their football team is called the Frost Polar Bears. So if you ever wonder why your polar bear football team in Texas, because it's called Frost. And so they really go with the cold weather look, even though they're not really that cold weather. So that's Blooming Grove. That's Blooming Grove. So you got all right. Not sure. I couldn't find it, so it's kind of hard to know what's going on. I mean, I'm not saying like there can't be anything going on because it is an old cemetery out there, and I don't. Yeah, see, like if you get like Blooming Grove's right next to it, it says Rose Hill, and further south, Dresden, Old Raleigh, Raleigh, excuse me, and further away, Prairie Grove, Union Hill, Richland Cemetery, but closer is like White Church, Crier Creek, Grange Hall. So I'm not really seeing anything that's named that. I'm just not. I mean. Another neat story is like if you go about a little bit further up Blooming Grove, and I used to like when I would leave from Corsicana and then go across this, I'd go from Blooming Grove up to Avalon. And there is a, it's, I think it is Chambers Creek. Yeah, anyway, it was supposed to be the Chambers Creek. And what had happened was there was a superintendent of Avalon sometime in the 60s or 70s. I want to say it was in the 70s though. And it was a young guy. He had like a young family and everything. And his wife and I think they were all daughters or something. Like two or three daughters. They were out there by the creek, and one of them got swept away, and the other one tried to help the other ones, and the mother tried to help the daughters, and every one of them got swept away. They all died. And the story of him going out there on that creek and trying to find them again and again that whole night. He lost his entire family that way. So, yeah, stay away from rivers, especially when it's a rainy season and stuff's going on pretty bad, because you'll get sucked away. I mean, I know everybody thinks it won't happen to them, or, well, I can go get my kid out of it. It's like, man, I don't know what to tell you. Just don't get your kids next to the creeks and rivers. But when they're running high, but yeah, you just more than likely, I mean, if they're in there and they're getting sucked down, you gotta let them go. That's why you should have got next to them. I mean, to begin with, word of the wise. All right, let's move on down to Brady, Texas here. Why not? Well, there's a place called the Soldier's Water Hole. There's a historical marker outside of Brady that's an old watering hole used by soldiers during one of the many Indian wars in the area. According to local legend, some soldiers and settlers that they were escorting were camping by the water hole one night and were attacked by Indians. Being overwhelmed by surprise, the soldiers were unable to prevent the Indians from burning the wagons, stealing most of the horses, and killing all of the women and children, as well as many of the male members of the party. And now, if you go there at night, you can hear the cries of people. Also, you can hear arrows flying by as if shot at you. Okay. Also, on occasion, you can see campfire glows out in the woods. There's also a story of one your lady, wait, story of one your lady coming, okay.

into contact with a figure from that event. There's also a story of one Yore lady. I don't know what the hell that's supposed to mean. One Yore lady. Yore. Y-O-U-R. One night, a group of friends were trying the legend out, and they explained the area was a massacre. While the majority of the group were talking, a couple of girls walked off on their own. When the girls were walking back, one of the girls noticed that her friend had not said a word while walking. She would just nod her head to everything she said. Then she heard her friend calling from a distance. With a start, she realized that it was not her best friend walking with her, but an unknown figure that suddenly disappeared. Her best friend was still with the main group. So, this is out by Brady. And so we'll go out by Brady, Texas. I'll tell you a little bit about what I know about, like, the history of some of these different things. And, let's see what we can break down. It's McCulloch County. And, let's see if we can, if, I mean, sometimes it's a, if it's a historical marker really there, Soldier's Waterhole, we may be able to find that. Or Soldier's Waterhole at Spring, Texas. Now, let's push that. Hopefully it didn't go too far. Okay, so it's not that far off from Brady. And it's not far from East Sweden Cemetery. So, Soldier's Waterhole Spring. Not a hell of a lot of information there, I can tell you that. I don't see, like, any... I mean, I'm going to try to, like, see if I can find some side historical marker. It looks like just, like, on some people's land. I mean, really, I think that if you were to go look for this water hole and cross this guy's land, you may get a different kind of hole in your head there. He may shoot you. So, I may just stay off of that one. I don't really see any information on it. There's like two. It's very weird. Yeah. Kind of zoom in. It's like way out there in the land. Okay, this is the thing too. So, let's go back to the very beginning of the story. It's a local legend. Soldiers and settlers were escorting, were camping by the waterhole. I don't know. I really don't know why they would be escorting anybody. I mean, really, the soldiers like today, they really can care less about what happens. I mean, after the fact, if you get killed, yes, and they have to deal with it in some form or fashion. But, you know, just to escort you, I mean, unless they were, I mean, there were patrols, but we'll get into that in a second. Let's see. The Soldier's Waterhole. So let's do this here. Soldier's Waterhole. Brady, Texas. All right, thank you. It's on County 4. Okay, so there is a little thing here. So let's read the inscription from it. So 1850 to 1869, Soldier's Waterhole. U.S. Soldier's Water... they got a little guy that reads it for you? Oh, he won't read it for you. Okay, he'll try later. The U.S. U.S. soldiers under command of Robert E. Lee used this site while traveling the nearby military road and patrolling the area for Indians. Westbound immigrants also camped here prior to the Civil War. Here, 27 Indians surprised and massacred 18 men, women, and children, and burned their wagons and stole their horses. Okay, it was erected by McCulloch County Historical Society in 1964. It doesn't say there's a state one out there. It does give you the location by latitude and longitude. It's near Rochelle, Texas. County Road 416. I think it's exactly where we were at. No, it's County Road 414. Let's see, where's 416? 417. Was that a train? That's probably the railroad. Man, that's a big, that looks like a tank there. I was going to say, that's a bigger water hole. Let me try to use their exact latitude and longitude for this that they say is where this thing is at. And we'll try to match that up. But the big thing is that, the big thing is that this here
It has nothing that says about, and I don't know, maybe like I'll find something else in a second that says something about like there were soldiers there or something. They just say they kind of passed through. This one puts me off of 412. Now, and this is probably where the marker's at, because it looks like there's something standing up straight. Yep, here's the marker. So the marker is off of County Road 412. And, let me straighten this out north and south. Yeah, it's further east of like East Sweden Cemetery. At least the marker is. The one that shows it as where this hole is not in the right place. At least that's what I'm seeing. Now, I don't know where this watering hole is or not, but it says in 412. I got a nice little, like, oh, is that an old bridge there on the side? Yeah, it looks like an old kind of trellis bridge or something that they used to have. They probably still keep for like walking if you really wanted to. Yeah, it's like an old walking bridge now. I guess it was like the old train track one, but it doesn't look like it's for a train. Anyway, so the point is that you can go down here in County Road 412, and at least it, I don't know if it leads you to the watering hole. Well, let me try to read this sign, because they have a picture of the, may take a few seconds. The full size photo, and that's verifying on a cloud plane. Okay, soldiers' water hole. U.S. soldiers under the command of Robert Lee use this. Okay, this seems like the same thing that they said in the other one, 1850, 1869. But I don't really see the watering hole. I mean, I don't see the hole. Looking for that hole, I just can't find it. I mean, that's what I always, tell the ladies. And the fellas, I tell them the same thing. So it's kind of like right out here off of County Road 412, if you really wanted to know. And it's off of some kind of creek, it looks like. I don't know what the hell creek it is. It's close to the Rocking WR Ranch and north of Grove Farms, BREAUX. And I'm not sure what little body of water this is going across here. I gotta say, like, I think the whole damn thing is like a watering hole. Now that I look at it, yeah, it's like not even connected to anything. It's very weird. So they built this whole damn bridge. If they would have just circumvented this thing, they would have never had to use this bridge. Because, I mean, there's probably some kind of dry creeks that run around here. As you can see the way the trout, like the line is and everything else like that from the trees. But, and, a lot of that's kind of destroyed because people just tear down the trees and they just, farm land. But this is very, very weird. So, like, yeah, you can go down here and I guess it's just some watering hole. I don't know. I mean, it's just like a big, it's not like a tank or anything like that. It's just like some kind of water. I mean, it's actually pretty cool to look at and go down. There's a couple of ways around it. There's County Road 412, of course. But they actually show there's like you could probably drive across it through the riverbanks and down the bottom, and then it actually has a walking bridge over the side. I don't think that was used for trains. I don't see any train marks or scars on the land. Usually you can see the train track scars on the land, but I don't know. It's just some bridge they put in there. So it's pretty cool. It's pretty neat. I would say, definitely if somebody can get out there and check it out. Just go out there and see it. Let's see. All right. Well, no, I want to do directions. All right. Well, let's put Rocking WR Ranch. So the directions, my location to this place. Yeah. The sad part about this is it would just be visiting one spot. It's not gonna like, going to go there and I'm gonna see a hell of a lot of things. Not like we were talking about in the last episode, we're talking about Terlingua. There's like a few things to see. But here you have a drive out here 231 to 241 miles, depending on which way I go. And
Just go out there and check it out. It's not really that damn far. I know it sounds pretty far. It's 3 hours, 50.